0: It is, I have to say, a surprisingly entertaining episode. We saw many things that surprised us, starting with the interview that kicked off the hour. Let's just jump in.
1: My name is Crevon Scott. Just filling up the vending machines.
0: Is that your full-time job?
1: Yes.
0: It's your full-time job?
1: Yeah. Filling up vending machines all day for 12 hours.
0: A few weeks ago, This American Life producers Alex Blumberg, Wendy Doerr, and I flew halfway around the world to spend some time on the USS John C. Stennis. Stennis is one of two aircraft carriers that are launching jet fighters to support the ground troops in Afghanistan. Alex is the one who talked to Crevon Scott.
2: What are the big sellers?
1: Like, right now it's Snickers and Starburst. Snickers goes real fast.
2: What's the least favorite candy on board?
1: Bonkers, the fruit chews. We got boxes of those and still have them. Sometimes if we don't have anything else, we'll just put all rows of Bonkers and they'll still stay in here.
2: Some people hate Bonkers. Yeah. They just, nobody likes Bonkers.
1: We still got them, but we've been ordering a whole lot of new stuff, so I've been trying to keep like a whole variety of things in here. Like Crunchy Munch, we just got the Crunchy Munch, and the Cheez-Its we normally didn't have in here.
2: Cheez-Its?
1: Yeah, the Cheez-Its, the different kind of Cheez-Its.
0: Our enemies, needless to say, are not supplied with Crunchy Munch. Yes, we're at war, and yes, that means thousands of Americans are in Kandahar and Kabul and other very dangerous places doing very dangerous things. But for every person on the front lines, there are dozens backing them up with equipment, logistical support, and Cheez-Its. This aircraft carrier has only 50 or 60 pilots on board who actually drop bombs, who actually take part in combat. Everyone else is here, over 5,000 people, to get them in the air. Back home, over the last few months, we've heard about the pilots, we've heard about the people doing more heroic work. But everybody else on this ship is also at war, is also far from home, is also sacrificing something to be here. And we wanted to hear their stories too. It's one thing to turn your life upside down to go shoot bullets at bad guys. It's another to give up everything to go fill candy machines 12 hours a day. In the months since the USS Stennis embarked for the Arabian Sea, Crevon has only gone outside twice. If you picture for a moment what an aircraft carrier looks like, the deck of the ship, that big flat deck, is where jets take off and land. So you can't just walk around up there. She sees daylight maybe once a day. She's 20 years old. It's her first time away from home.
1: You know, the hardest part is just missing home, the homesick. If I can get over that, then I'll be all right. And when I first got here, I was like really bad. I cried every day and stuff like that. But it's like my parents are really helpful. They email me every day, so.
0: Today in our program, everyday life aboard a ship at war, what it's really like. If you never served on a ship like this, believe me, there is so much you don't know. From WBEZ Chicago, This American Life, I'm Ira Glass. Stay with us.

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2: This American Life, our episode from early 2002, continues about life on an aircraft carrier. So Alex Bloomberg and Wendy Doerr and I went to the Stennis together, and throughout this hour you're going to hear from all three of us.
3: We got to the Stennis about 6 weeks after the ship arrived in the North Arabian Sea.
4: The other aircraft carrier on duty there, the Theodore Roosevelt, sends planes during the day, and the Stennis sends them at night.
2: This means that Reveille is called over the ship's PA system to wake everybody up for work at 7 p.m. We expected a bugle, or at least a recording of a bugle, but it turns out to be sort of no frills.
5: Reveille, Reveille, all hands out.
4: From the time we get up, we're led everywhere by a group of public affairs officers who are, contrary to what you think they might be, well, contrary to what we suspected they'd be anyway, good-humored and quite helpful. Our first day, they lead us down a long passageway. Every 15 feet or so, there's a junction, and other hallways go off to the left or right, and ladders go up and down. It's like walking through a big habit trail.
6: Make a left there.
7: Keep going.
4: Remember, the boat is huge. It's 4.5 acres. But most of the life of the ship takes place here, in the 8 stories of rooms and passageways below the flight deck. There are no windows on these decks, and the boat is so big that in good weather, it doesn't really even sway. And so most of the time, the sensation is less being at sea than being underground, in some sort of huge subterranean warren.
7: Can I cut through?
4: You're constantly squeezing by people coming from the other direction.
7: Hey, you. I'm still awake.
4: After 5 minutes of winding our way through these narrow corridors, we come to a big, rounded steel door. It's maybe 5 feet tall, airtight. It's got a big lever in the middle. Someone turns it, and we climb through, into one of the largest rooms we've ever seen. This is the hangar deck. It's 2 football fields long, 3 stories tall. Entering it, like walking through a closet door and finding yourself at the pitcher's mound in the Astrodome. We walked past parked fighter planes and hundreds of people, all scurrying around, pushing hand trucks, talking into walkie-talkies. And then we arrive at the hangar bay door, which is basically a 3-story hole in the side of the ship.
3: It's nighttime. Peering out, we can make out the shadowy outline and red running lights of another huge boat, traveling at the same speed we are, maybe 100 yards away. A 6 steel cables stretch between the 2 ships. Helicopters dip and swerve back and forth. And then, out of the darkness, 2 pallets with hundreds of pounds of food come swinging in on a cable.
8: We just took on 2 pallets.
2: Lieutenant Commander Mark Semler explains that they're bringing on enough food for 5,000 people for 30 days, plus machine parts, bundles of food, people pass boxes of fresh pears and strawberries and avocados, fire brigade style. The entire operation takes over 250 people. And though everyone knows they're at war, in most jobs, it doesn't feel like a war.
9: Not at all. We do our job.
10: I know everything that's going on, but it just feels like, okay, we're living on the boat for 6 months.
9: I feel like I'm doing my job the same way, and this is pretty much normal. It's not like being on the front lines with an M16 in my hand.
11: Do you wish you had a job which put you more in the front lines?
9: No. Not with my wife and stuff. No, I'm very happy with what I am.
4: The average age on board the ship is 21 years old. And when you ask people how they ended up here, the most common answer is, I don't know. They just shrug and say they were failing out of school, or they wanted to see the world, or they wanted money for college. Almost all the enlistment stories can be summarized as either, I joined the Navy to straighten out my life, or I joined the Navy because I wanted something more.
12: Okay, I'm Jessica Phillips. I got here 6 days ago, so I'm going through training right now. So everything's still a blur. I don't even know what day it is. Wednesday? Thursday?
4: When I asked Jessica Phillips my question about how she ended up on this ship, she looked up at me and said, "Do you really want to hear this story?" It all began, she said, 2.5 years ago, working at the mall in a Barnes & Noble, and living in the same small town where she'd grown up, in Ocala, Florida.
12: The place where I live is considered a black hole. It's nobody gets out of there. Like, most people live and die there, and that's just the way it goes. You grow up with the same people, everything stays the same. I couldn't take it anymore. So I told him I had two girl roommates at the time, and I looked at him and I said, "You can have all my stuff." I packed up a suitcase, and I was like, "I'm leaving." And I left that night, and I left him like money for that month's rent and everything. I was like, "You need to find a new roommate." I get in my car, which was an 89 Mustang, and just putter away.
4: Jessica had no idea where she was headed. There were vague thoughts of finding someplace cool and applying to college. She made her way up the coast to Raleigh, North Carolina. Jessica ended up stopping in Raleigh, moving in with friends. But without a job, she had to find other ways to make ends meet.
12: You know, I used to go gas station to gas station and ask people for money, pretty much. I'd be like, "Listen, I'm on a road trip." Most people hand me money, you know, $5 or something. But you can only do that for so long. So I was just like, I'm sitting there and I was trying to figure out what I did this for, first of all. Like, I gave up all my stuff. I'm almost broke. I was just like, I need to figure out what I need to do. I need to do something with myself. So everybody was, we were having a party and everybody was like partying, and I'm sitting outside and some guy comes up to talk to me and he said something about like, "What are you doing tomorrow?" And I said, "I'm gonna go home and join the Navy." And he was like, "What?" Like, he was just like, "What are you talking about?" I was like, "I think I'm gonna pack up and go home and join the Navy." I was like, "This is what I need to do."
2: And why did the Navy pop into your head? Why Navy?
12: You know, I have no idea. I think my manager at Barnes & Noble was in the Navy for 2 years. She was a yeoman, but that was like 20 years ago. And that kind of like came back to me. And I think, this sounds so cheesy though, but it was like a Navy commercial came on in between television or something. It's the one where they say that the sea is our classroom. They use like the intro to some hardcore rock song. I think it's a Limp Bizkit song, maybe not. Maybe it's a Godsmack. I don't know, but there's the carrier and it's racing across and they've got the jets flying over and they got the people like all smiling in their nice uniforms and sitting in class doing their schoolwork, and the people who are sitting in front of the radar and looking at the, you know, the picture. And then they're like, "Most people go to school, but this is our classroom." And then it says gonavy.com. So then I was like, "Hey, you know, maybe I will."
4: From the time you told that guy at the party you were going to join the Navy till the time you were in the Navy, how many days passed?
12: 6, 5? That was a Friday, and that Wednesday I was in boot camp.
4: When I got back, I actually got a copy of the commercial from the Navy. The entire thing takes 15 seconds, and Jessica's memory of it is pretty much perfect.
6: "Why should you consider getting an education in the Navy? This is one of your classrooms. Navy, accelerate your life."
4: And how was it for you? Like, what, once you were in boot camp, did you have second thoughts?
12: Did I ever have second thoughts? We first get on the bus. It's a whole nice trip. Everybody's polite to you, everything else. Then you get on the bus and you're sitting there. Some guy gets on the bus and tells you you're not home anymore and starts yelling. It's the basic boot camp thing. "I'm not your mama, your papa, you know, stop talking. I don't want to hear it." So I was just like, okay, they're just trying to scare me, whatever. And, you know, I'm sitting there laughing. I'm like, God, this is such a movie. I was like, how stereotypical is this? So they get us, they bus us to the Navy boot camp in Great Lakes, and we get off the bus, and it's the middle of the night, it's cold, and they're yelling at you to stand against the wall, and why can't you stand still, and everything else. And they were, "When I call your name, yell out your social." And they yell out my name, and I'm standing there yelling my social security number, they're telling me I'm not doing it loud enough, and I'm thinking, what did I do? What am I doing here? And it's 5. Gosh, this day is so clear. It's 5 in the morning, and it's like you're looking at a stranger and you understand everything they're feeling. Like, that was one of the few moments where you look at somebody and you're like, I know exactly what you're thinking, and I know what you're feeling, because I do too.
4: It got better, of course, and Jessica was satisfied with the Navy. At 22, she says, she's been to countries and seen things she never would have otherwise. But her feelings about the Navy became even stronger after September 11th.
12: As far as September 11th, a personal reflection of what it does, you become a little bit more patriotic. Before, it was kind of like, Navy, I'm in it, you know, it's a job. I do that my 8 hours a day and then I'm done. I'll be able to get my college money. If you'd asked me before as a civilian, I'd have been like, oh, war. Make love, not war. Let's go for the hippie side of it. But now it's just kind of like, I want to cry. I'm tired, so I'm going to start crying. But I look at my family and it's just like, I'm willing to die for, you know, these people on the street, the people you're walking by. I'm willing to give, sacrifice myself for what has happened. And it's, I don't even know how to correctly say it. But when you realize that you're really fighting for something and for somebody, it kind of gets more personal.
4: Almost everyone we talked to said some version of this, even people who happened to be doing jobs they hated. They all felt proud to be out there defending their country. And sometimes while they would talk about it, an almost startled tone would creep into their voices, as if they were as surprised as anyone that this crappy job felt so different than all the other ones they'd ever done. They felt they were doing something that mattered.
13: To give you a sense of the variety of things going on at any given moment on board the Stennis, here's what we passed walking down just one hallway. On 03 deck with Senior Chief Barbara Mendoza, an electronics repair shop, a room in charge of anti-submarine warfare, an air traffic control center, a conference room that they actually call the War Room, the office of the Admiral, who's in charge of this ship, and the six other ships and two nuclear-powered subs which travel with it at all times, protecting it.
14: This is Civic.
15: Civic means?
14: Intelligence. They're not really that intelligent.
15: No, they are.
14: This is the Air Wing Commander's Office.
3: Toward the back of the boat, some corridors have red lights on instead of white, indicating people are asleep. We pass a guy playing Nintendo. Video games of all sorts are huge on the Stennis in off hours. A guy runs past us with a bloody nose. We never find out the story behind that. There's a workout room, and next to it, a locked door that music's pouring out of. Barbara raps on the door.
14: They're not going to be able to hear me.
3: On the door is a sign-up sheet for bands who can use the room as a rehearsal space. There are lots of bands on board. This one's right. Called Recoil.
14: You can feel the door. It's just echoing. I mean, it's just vibrating.
3: The guys in Recoil work on planes or on the flight deck. It can be hard to work out their schedule, so they're all free to rehearse at the same time.
4: So where do you draw your inspiration from?
16: A lot of stuff. That song is, that comes from my ex-wife. I recently got divorced and came out of nowhere. I got blindsided, so I draw on my personal experiences.
4: And then where do you perform?
16: We performed at the Steel Beach Picnic a couple days ago.
4: Where's that?
16: Up on the flight deck. Every holiday, it's like Christmas, they have bands performing on the mess decks or in the hangar bay. They're going to have a Super Bowl halftime show. They're going to play in the hangar bay.
13: The Super Bowl is sort of tricky for an aircraft carrier. They've scheduled a day off from flying, but the quality of the ship's satellite TV reception depends on which direction they're heading. So the plan was this. At the start of the game, they would set course in the most TV-friendly direction, at the slowest possible speed. When they got to halftime, they would turn the 97,000-ton ship around and then chug back as fast as possible to where they began, while Recoil and other bands played. And then, when the game started again, they would set out again in that first TV-friendly heading at the slowest possible speed.

0: It's now just a few hours since we saw the resupply operation. We're in the ship's library. It's 11:30 at night. Summer Anderson is on a schedule where her work shift just ended. But before she goes to sleep, she comes here and waits online for a half hour to get onto one of the computers where she can do email. While she waits, I ask her about her job, which involves moving airplanes around from one spot to another. But she cuts this off.
1: You want to talk about something interesting?
0: Sure, let's talk about something interesting.
1: My job's not interesting. No. Tedious.
0: What are you liking about being on board?
1: I actually love the Navy. I don't like my job per se, but I love the whole military. I like the lifestyle.
0: Which part of the lifestyle?
1: It becomes kind of like a big family. You just, you know, y'all live together, y'all dress and talk and eat the same exact things. You know, we shower in the same exact showers. It becomes like a culture.
0: Summer's friend Melissa walks into the library. She's older than Summer, 25. Summer's just 19, and is here to write email back home.
2: Well, I'm a single mom. For my son's kindergarten class, he has to email me, so that's why I stay up for the extra hour after work to read them.
0: I'd assumed that Summer would also be writing to people back home, but she tells me no. She's writing to friends on the ship. It's the only way to keep up with people, she says. Everybody works different hours, and there is a lot to keep up with.
1: Yeah, that's the other thing about the ship is rumors just fly. It's amazing. I found out the other day that I liked somebody I never even met. Rumors are amazing on a ship. Because people get bored. Idle gossip. And it just goes way out of proportion. Like, it's really actually kind of funny.
0: Most of the rumors on board have to do with when they're going to get to go to shore. These circulate constantly. The second biggest subject?
1: Just, you know, other people. It's kind of like high school sometimes.
2: Yeah, it's like a small town in the outskirts of nowhere. You know how everybody knows everything about everybody. I mean, you can walk up to someone, look at their name tag, and be like, oh, that's who they were talking about. Okay.
0: This conversation about rumors ends up getting Alex and Wendy and I in a little bit of trouble, mostly because of me. I find the entire subject so interesting that I bring it up the next place we visit, the ship's laundry. I'm having what I think is a perfectly innocent conversation with an airman named Jason Best. His regular job is to work on high-tech aviation electronics. But the way the Navy works is that when you first report to a ship, you do 90 days at one of the jobs that nobody signs up for when they join the Navy. But the Navy has to have someone do, or you can't actually run a Navy. Cleaning, or serving food, or doing laundry. Thousands of pounds a day of laundry, stacked in bags to the ceiling.
3: Right now I'm opening the dryer. This dryer holds about 100 pounds of laundry.
0: Jason, it turns out, actually doesn't mind his 90 days doing wash.
3: I don't know. I really like laundry, actually.
0: Really?
3: I feel good. It's just washing laundry. It's not... My regular job is really complicated, and laundry was a good break because it's really simple. Here, all you do, you just throw it in the washer, take it out of the wash, put it in the dryer. You know, and there's not too much complication.
0: And then, at the end of this perfectly nice conversation, I bring up the new thing that I learned just minutes before in the library.
4: I've heard there's a lot of rumors on board a ship. Like, there's always rumors. What are some of the rumors that you've heard?
3: Oh, you always hear rumors about when we're going to pull in, when we're not going to pull in, you know, when we're going to see a port. Then a lot of rumors about when we're going home, because some people say we're going to stay longer. Some people say we may leave earlier. Rumors about, like, what ports that we're going to hit on the way back, because everybody wants to go to Australia, but... And of course you hear rumors about like different girls and different guys sleeping together and people getting in trouble and getting caught for that. So,
4: what happens if they get caught for that?
3: You're getting a lot of trouble. You're not allowed to have any fraternization on the ship. So that's another thing it's kind of rough, you know. I haven't had much physical contact in a long time. And even just a hug every now and then, you're not really supposed to do that in uniform, and you're always in uniform. So I miss affection a lot. I do. I grew up in a very affectionate home and like to just get a hug every now and then.
0: Jason tells me another rumor or two he's heard. We say goodbye, and Wendy and Alex and I go down to get some food. Perhaps 15 minutes later, one of the public affairs officers informs me that Jason and I had been overheard talking about rumors on the Stennis, rumors about men and women sleeping together on board, and that within minutes, this had been reported up the ranks all the way to the ship's executive officer, the person who oversees the day-to-day operations of the Stennis. People were upset. What sort of story were we putting together anyway? I won't bore you with the details of several rather tense conversations. Let's just say that we had inadvertently hit a nerve. It's been just 8 years since women were first deployed onto combat ships and aircraft carriers. It's just 10 years since the Navy was forced to rethink how women were treated in the service in the wake of the Tailhook scandal. This is all still enormously sensitive. Sensitive enough that this conversation in the laundry was enough to raise red flags up and down the chain of command. At some point, we're brought in without our tape recorders to meet the ship's executive officer, a friendly but tightly wound man named Jeff Miller. And he explains that when new crew members arrive for duty on the Stennis, he personally gives the speech reiterating Navy policy on male-female relationships, a policy he sums up for them as no dating. A date, he tells them, is as simple as two people walking side by side, closely, heads leaning together and talking. A date is when you sit too near each other. You should be a minimum, he tells them, of two butt widths apart. When he spots crew members sitting closer than that, he'll ask them if it's a date, and when, of course, they say no, he'll tell them, well, then make sure it doesn't look like a date. Which all seems sensible enough. This is a workplace, like any other, and you can't sleep with people you work with. But consider what the Navy is up against in trying to make this policy work. 12% of the crew on the Stennis is female. The average age on board, as we've said, is 21 years old. That is thousands of young people cooped up together in a close space for months at a time, far from home. Trying to keep people from having sex with each other in that situation is, in a sense, fighting nature itself. In any case, after that incident, the public affairs officers felt that it was necessary to monitor our interviews a little more closely. Lieutenant Jeff Gorell, one of these very smart, very capable people, saddled with the thankless job of escorting us around the ship, a job which the lieutenant compared to herding cats, was with me on the mess deck not long after all this came to pass. We had some time to kill, and I saw a group of talkative young sailors who looked like they might be talkative interviewees. I asked Lieutenant Gorell if it would be okay to talk with them, but worried about their big mouths, he steered me instead to a serious-looking sailor named Kevin Wren. This turned out to be a mistake, reported Lieutenant Gorell.
5: I'm just ready to go home. Been on the water too long.
6: How come you chose the service?
5: Court order.
6: Really? Court order?
5: Yeah, so that's how they do it in Texas. Instead of you going to jail, they send you to the armed service. So
6: they give you a choice of jail or the Navy?
5: Yeah, or the armed service, any armed service.
6: You don't have to tell me the answer to this. What kind of trouble were you in?
5: Oh, drugs. Yeah, so.
6: How much jail would you have had to done?
5: 7 years.
6: So how do you like it?
5: It sucks. It's like a prison on water. That's what it is. I don't really like it.
0: This was not, of course, what Lieutenant Gorell was hoping for from young Kevin. I asked, hoping to turn things to a more positive area, if Kevin is changing, if people grow when the courts send them out here.
5: No, because people get flown off the ship almost every month, you know what I'm saying, for doing drugs or all kind of stuff. So, it's whatever you got inside of you, that's what makes, you know what I'm saying, that's what's going to change you, you know what I'm saying? If you don't want to be changed, you ain't going to be changed, so.
0: I can practically hear the acid eating away at Lieutenant Gorell's stomach at this answer. I rack my brain for the most completely neutral question I can ask.
6: So what do you do? So what, on your job, like what is there to do?
5: We just walk around all day. For 8 hours, we walk around and check spaces.
6: And what are you looking for?
5: Just people having sex, fights, anybody drinking, doing stuff they ain't supposed to do on the boat. So hopefully we'll get to see, but I haven't seen anything yet, so.
6: You haven't seen anything yet?
5: No. I've been looking, though.
0: I glance over and catch the expression on the lieutenant's face.
6: But the fact is, like, people are pretty well behaved on this boat.
5: No, that's not true. That's not true. I don't know who told you that, but, yeah, this boat is like a love boat right now.
7: All right, you're done. If anyone ever asks you to do an interview again, say no.
0: This is what Lieutenant Gorell has to deal with all day long in the service of his country. As for the love boat aspect of living on the Stennis, a number of men and women both pointed out, with the incredibly long work hours, who has the energy? By this point, perhaps you've noticed that everyone you've heard so far this hour sounds very, very young. One of the most amazing things about the Navy, and the military in general, is that it takes people who are so young and then gets them to operate something as huge and complicated as the Stennis. When I get a chance to visit the bridge and interview the captain of the Stennis, James McDonnell, he makes clear that he is intensely aware of the youth of his crew. When he walks through the decks, they tend to chat him up, but on a very narrow range of are we there yet questions.
8: When are we going home? When is the end of cruise? What are we going to do after we get back from cruise?
9: How often are you asked this question?
8: Oh, several hundred times a day. So, literally, I mean, I walk around a ship and I see the sailors and I have to come up with a little shtick to make sure that I portray it correctly. It's not very satisfying to just say, we don't know, although that's the truth. We don't know.
0: Another thing Captain McDonnell is very aware of is the need to keep everybody in touch with how they are contributing to the overall war effort. Every single day he gets on the ship's PA system and reviews any international news that might have consequences for the Stennis.
8: Just to kind of keep the crew connected, I just like to make sure that they keep focused on why we're out here. It's very easy, as I'm sure you've probably seen, to start letting your mind drift about other things other than the task at hand. When I have the young folks up here, I have the sailors of the day up here every day, one from the air wing and one from the ship. The interesting thing is that I will ask them just kind of, hey, do you know who the Secretary of State is? And that's about a 1 in 3 get it right. Do you know who the Secretary of Defense is? And maybe a little higher percentage, but not much more. Because they're so focused on their world that it really kind of is our job to help them break out of that a little bit and put their very hard work in the context of the big mosaic that's going on.
0: A few hours later, we stood in a passageway and listened to the captain's daily message.
10: Aboard USS Genesee Stennis. Good day, this is the captain. Day 35 of combat operations over Afghanistan. This is an incredibly uncertain time for all of us aboard. The war on global terrorism, tensions between India and Pakistan, separate warnings from the President of the United States to Iran.

0: sure that we're taking short Navy showers. That's a little redundant. Every Navy shower is supposed to be short. We expect the water to run for no more than 2 minutes. So the trick is, turn the water on, get wet, turn the water off. Soap up, turn the water on, rinse off, turn the water back off again. If you're taking a Hollywood shower right now, you're gonna hurt the ship. Right now, for the next 10 to 12 hours, if we can turn this around and start to build up our water reserve, we can avoid throwing the water out.
1: Coming up, what it's like to drop a bomb on Afghanistan. 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
1: This American Life from Ira Glass. With the USS Lincoln finally heading home, after making the news because of the toll that its long deployment took on its crew, we are rerunning an episode of our show that first aired in early 2002, not long after 9/11, at the beginning of the war in Afghanistan, when This American Life producers Alex Bloomberg, Wendy Doerr, and I visited the USS John C. Stennis, an aircraft carrier that at the time was cruising somewhere in the Arabian Sea, flying bombing missions over Afghanistan, and monitoring the region for Al-Qaeda nautical traffic. We visited the briefing room of one of the air squadrons on the Stennis, a squadron that calls itself the world-famous Screwbirds. On a desk, there's a big jar of red licorice and some homemade blondies that someone's girlfriend sent everybody. On the wall, there's this underground newspaper, The Aviators Print, which is in the style of The Onion. The stories and the headlines all consist of these inside jokes like, new billet added to air wing watch, which, we don't understand it all, but everybody else seems to find hilarious.
11: On the backs of the leather chairs the pilots sit on are their call signs, the official nicknames they use over the radio on their missions. There's Frenchie, Tink, Chewy, Fish, Rain Man, Mr. Burns. That last one for a pilot who supposedly looks like the character on The Simpsons.
12: This is Pom Pom.
13: Oh, yeah?
12: Pom Pom.
11: Interesting.
13: Yeah, fascinating.
12: Well, yeah. There's a story behind it, though. I think I know it. What was it? Oh, one of us sitting here, call sign Pom Pom, was a cheerleader in college.
13: Good friends, we're very close here.
11: One of them shows us the official drawing of the squadron mascot and quietly points out that it's a bird whose wing has a middle feather extended, like a middle finger.
1: At 4 a.m., nine of these guys sit down in their flight suits to watch an intelligence briefing that comes in over closed-circuit TV. Then a young guy named Steve Koffler stands up in front.
14: All right, good morning. Briefing here for our XAR mission. 702, 705, and we've got Gonzo in 706. Like you to act as a fill.
1: Watching him, it occurs to me how rare it is as an adult to hear somebody speak in your own language for 10 minutes and not understand a word he's saying.
14: Divert field, we're working blue water ops. If we need to divert and we're feet dry, you know where we're going. And if we're feet wet, we'll go to Masira there.
1: Then they suit up. It's a crazy amount of survival gear, 20 to 25 pounds worth, including a parachute, survival knife, radios, flares, and something called a blood chit. Screwbird's commanding officer, Ross Myers, a trim man with the call sign Monkey Butt, stitched onto his Navy coveralls in neat black letters, pulls one out to show us. It's a piece of paper with an American flag and a serial number, with the same message in several languages.
15: Arabic, English, Dari, Pashto, Uzbek, which would have to be for Uzbekistan, yeah. Persian, Farsi.
16: And then in English, it gives a translation. It says,
15: I'm an American and do not speak your language. I will not harm you. I bear no malice towards your people. My friend, please provide me food, water, shelter, and necessary medical attention. Also, please provide safe passage to the nearest friendly forces of any country supporting the Americans and their allies.

0: You will be rewarded for assisting me when you present this number to American authorities.
1: The Scoobirds head out to their planes. An aircraft carrier's main mission is to fly planes, but when you see what it takes to launch or land a jet on a boat, what you realize is that human beings should not be doing this at all.
2: The runway is just too short. For the planes to get enough lift under the wings, the crew actually has to drive the boat at top speed into the wind. Then, the front wheel of the plane is attached to machinery under the deck, the catapult, which literally flings it off the edge of the deck like a pebble from a slingshot.
3: Landing the plane on the deck is much harder than taking off, and it's very, very dangerous. The head of the Scoobirds, Ross Myers, a.k.a. Monkey Butt, says that in his 16 years of service, he's personally seen six of his friends crash into the back of the boat while trying to land. None of them survived.
1: Basically, what you're trying to do is latch a hook that hangs from the back of your plane onto one of four cables that are stretched across the deck. An airman named Dave Cruz explains how it works. The pilot looks at something called the ball, which indicates if he's coming in on target, and talks to guys called LSOs, their fellow pilots, actually, who stand right on deck.
4: And it's up to the LSOs to guide them in.
5: They're talking to them over the radio?
4: Right now, they're talking to that next car coming in, which is a Tomcat, which is 3/4 of a mile. He's calling the ball and stating his fuel state.
6: 115, on course, on glide path, 3/4 mile, call the ball.
7: 115, Tomcat ball, 8.0.
8: Roger, ball, 28 knots, down the angle.
4: Right now it's about 1/4 mile. Right now I should tell him you're on ball, and it should be good to go.
5: It's right over the edge of the deck?
4: Yeah. Landed too short. Landed too short, which is the one wire. Landed too short.
2: The one wire is the wire closest to the rear of the boat, and if you catch it, that means that you were dangerously close to going too low and slamming into the back of the carrier. Sometimes a pilot can't straighten out his approach enough, and the LSOs have to wave him off. It can get a little tense.
5: Here comes another one. Just describe how he's doing.
4: All right, he's turning into the 3/4 mile now.
8: Roger, ball, 28 knots down the angle.
4: And right now he's a little too low. Right now the pilot should be telling him kind of give a little throttle.
8: Don't settle. Power. Wave off.

0: One deck below, in the Blue Diamond Squadron briefing room, I talked to a pilot named Jeremy Markin about what it's like when things don't go well during a landing.
1: Who knows what happens? Maybe you lose an important instrument inside, and it's nighttime, and maybe there's weather, and so you're in the goo, we call it, inside the, you know, in the clouds. It's dark, so you got to tell yourself you got to fly the best pass ever, and you come down, and you know, just one thing leads to another, and next thing you know, you're looking at the back of the boat, and you're close to it, and you got guys screaming at you, and you put in the afterburners, and you hook touches down a couple feet past the back of the boat, and you go taxi into the one wire there at high speeds, and realize they caught you, and your legs are shaking, you're still in blow, your lights are still on, and the air boss says, "We got you. You can relax now." And it's kind of hard to relax right away. You kind of got to unwind for a little bit. So
0: you said the hook misses the back of the boat by a couple inches.
1: Well,
0: what does that mean?
1: If the hook hit the back of the boat, that means your plane hit the back of the boat. It wouldn't be good.
2: Both Alex and I hung out with the Blue Diamonds for about an hour. I interviewed Dave Balsitas on one side of the room, while Alex interviewed another pilot, Jeremy Markin, on the other side. And what struck us when we got home is how closely they agree on some things and how far apart they are on others.
0: How long does it take to get to Afghanistan?
1: Anywhere from an hour and a half to 2 hours, depends on where you're going.
0: And what's it like over Afghanistan? What does it look like?
1: It's it looks pretty in the mountainous areas. Snow on the mountains, looks like real nice mountain peaks.
2: What does it look like when you fly over Afghanistan and you fly over these targets?
3: I can't cuss, can I?
2: You can, but we'll have to beep it out.
3: Okay, it's a shithole. It really is. There is absolutely nothing down there. I don't see anything worth fighting for down there. It's all sand, rocks. I don't know how they live down there.
1: Yeah, it's probably not much different from, out near like Glamis in Southern California or something. I mean, there's dunes and mountains. So, it looks like a beautiful country. So,
3: there's no color. There's no irrigation. No lakes. No streams. No farms. Just brown and some snow. So, it's pretty ugly.
1: When you're actually doing what you're doing, you're kind of so busy that you don't really have a lot of time to sit back and go, hey, you know, kind of look at the scenery. But those moments of those pauses, those moments you have, and you look around, it's the world's a beautiful place, you know, and it's kind of weird to imagine up that high and you're looking down and it looks so beautiful, and then you get snapped back into what's going on down there, and you got to refocus.
0: This might be a sort of a bonehead civilian question, but is it hard to drop a bomb?
1: Oh, yeah, like in almost a moral sense, or
4: emotional?
1: It's a double-edged emotion. You know, it's what you train for your whole life. The fact you doing it correctly, and you drop your target, you drop your bomb on the target. That's an emotional feeling. Hey, I did my job, and just that I was trained and I did it well. While you're up there, I don't really think about the other side of the sword. I'm it's my job to go up there and drop bombs, and so I do it.
3: I feel no remorse about dropping a bomb on them down below. It's not sadistic, it's just, I think it's the right thing. Someone came into our house and trampled on our land, and to go in their land and absolutely pulverize them makes me feel very warm inside. I think that's great. I'm just glad I can be part of the team that's out here doing it. You know, dropping bombs on the bad people. I sleep at night.
2: It's 7:30 in the morning, and it's over 12 hours since Reveille first called everyone to work. For most people, it's the end of the workday. In the mess hall on the second deck, Cynthia and David have just finished their dinner and they're waiting for the 8 o'clock movie, Exit Wounds, to begin.
5: Every now and then we get to watch a chick movie. So.
6: Yeah, we got to watch Stepmom the other day.
5: Yeah,
6: yes.
5: Like Stepmom, Steel Magnolias. They haven't shown that one lately.
6: No, they've
5: gotten it on board.
2: Sitting there side by side in their matching navy blue jumpsuits, they look like they're best friends, if there was such a thing for a man and a woman to be on a Navy ship. They're both reading the Left Behind series. He's on book 2, she's on book 4. They love playing the game of life on Cynthia's PlayStation, and they both enjoy a good chick movie. David joined the Navy so he could get out of his small town in Iowa, and Cynthia joined so she could get her and her three kids off of welfare. And it worked. They're all doing great now, she says.
5: I've said this before, people laugh at me, but when I come out to sea, it's like a break for me because, you know, at home, I got kids to take care of, house to take care of, and I get out here and all I got to do is take care of myself, go to work and go to sleep, kill time in between, so it's kind of a break being out here for me.
2: Even though she has 11 years of service and he has 13, both with decent rank, this is how they live. David sleeps in a room called a berthing with 196 other guys, and he's one of the oldest at 34. Each sailor gets a bunk bed with a locker underneath it, and their entire personal space is 6 feet long, 1.5 feet tall, and about 2 feet wide.
4: And it's set up in the berthing, it's set up kind of in eras, you know, and like you'll have this one little neighborhood that listens to this music, and you know, I'm in over the old folks' place. Most of us listen to like country music or something slow, so.
5: See, I live in a 26-person berthing, so it's not quite as bad as 197. A lot of us have brought stuff to make it kind of homey. Mine's Tweety Bird. So I have a Tweety Bird comforter, Tweety Bird pillows, Tweety Bird wallpaper around my rack, so. Yeah.
4: You don't see that stuff down in the male berthing at all.
0: It's now very late, meaning 9 in the morning, and Senior Chief Barbara Mendoza invites us to the Chief's Mess, the special dining room for the ship's chiefs.
2: There are maybe 30 tables with chairs stacked on top, and the floors are shiny and clean. The room is quiet, aside from the pleasant electric hum of refrigerators and drink machines, and the far-off purring of the ship's engines. In the center of the room, 5 middle-aged men are sitting around one of the tables. It's their nightly card game. They're playing hearts. And they're passing around a picture of someone jumping into the ocean during a recent break when they were allowed to swim.
7: This is a perfect shot. You have Randy there jumping off the elevator, and they have a picture of a shark kind of like trying to swallow him up.
8: Nobody can decide, though, whether he's going in or being spit back out. It's up to your interpretation.
2: The person who made this picture, this fake picture on the computer, is the person you just heard, Bobby. Bobby Boucher, which is not his real name. Joel, which is not his real name, explains.
7: Well, his real name's Mike. We call him Bobby. You want to know why?
9: Yeah. Tell the story of Bobby Boucher.
7: Bobby goes over here to a bar with one of our other friends, Brent. They go out and Brent offers to buy him something. Well,
9: No, you're all wrong.
7: Okay.
9: We went to the...
2: They do this over and over. Tell a tip story. Tell them about the girl in Singapore. And then they all start laughing. And then they finally tell the stories, barely getting through them because someone is always interrupting to say they're not telling the story right.
10: Tell them about the tip.
7: You gotta tell them the tip, Bobby.
10: Yeah.
2: If you picture how the Navy works, there are the enlisted men and then there are the officers. The enlisted, and you've met lots of them on today's show, usually come into the Navy at 18 or 19 years old, straight out of high school. Officers come into the Navy as officers, with higher rank and privileges. The chiefs are the highest ranking enlisted people, and anyone in the Navy will tell you, they run the Navy. They're the buffer between the bosses and the people who actually do the work.
9: We have to keep the high echelon people from bothering these guys. Let them do their job, you know. At the same time, getting the job done so that these guys up here are happy.
11: It become like everybody's, your whole division's father and mother all rolled into one. They need to cry on your shoulder, you let them cry on your shoulder. You need to kick them in the butt, you kick them in the butt. I mean, you listen to their problems, you talk to them, you try to help them. And that's probably what most of us spend most of our time doing.
0: Every day, the Don says, somebody comes to him with a problem back home they need to solve. And the Don, whose real name is Brent, helps them out. Often this means getting on the phone and contacting another chief out there somewhere. There's a whole chief-to-chief network.
11: You know, the chief that I need to talk to knows somebody at the command, and they can talk to that chief, you know, we can get this whole thing going.
9: It's a fraternity. We work together, and that's one of the biggest things about being a chief. We are one. I mean, the goal, once you start out in the Navy, if you have a good chief from the beginning, your goal is to be a chief. I mean, your goal is to be that chief. And for me, that was the goal.
4: Who was your chief?
9: It was a guy named Chief Womack. He was my first chief in the Navy, and he was there. Anytime I needed anything, he was always there.
0: Late one night, Lieutenant Gorell and a TV crew from San Diego and I are on our way back to the staterooms when Gorell invites us into the officers' mess for a bowl of cereal before bed. Inside, there's a group of officers talking at another table and one enlisted man breaking down the serving line. It's late and most of the people on the ship are in bed. So we're eating cereal and talking when the enlisted man appears with a huge tray of food. We all look at each other. No one asked him to fix us anything. "Just thought you all might like a snack, sir," the enlisted man says to Gorell, and puts the tray on our table. The tray contains 12 chicken breast sandwiches, each with lettuce and a slice of American cheese on hamburger buns. There are four of us, and we already have our cereal. Apparently the Powell Doctrine of overwhelming force applies to food service as well. Later in our cabin, Wendy, Ira, and I talk it over. Being on an aircraft carrier, we're surrounded on all sides by the lopsidedness of American military superiority. Just the very fact of the carrier itself. No other country even has one like the Stennis. The U.S. has 12. But it's the chicken sandwiches which somehow make that fact real. It's not just the size and strength, but the attention to detail which fully conveys the sheer uncontested might of the American military. Not only does the Navy give each pilot one of the fastest, most expensive fighter planes in the world to fly, not only does it provide him with the most accurate bombs in the history of warfare to drop, it also feeds him, at any hour of the day, more chicken sandwiches than he can possibly eat. It gives him a room to hang out in, with his own official nickname on the chair, and a practice space for his band. Someone, somewhere, stitches monkey butt into his flight suit. The other countries don't have a chance. You've never slept in bunk beds with your boss, until you slept in bunk beds with your boss on an aircraft carrier. By Navy standards, the room Ira and I shared was luxurious. Only two of us, not 200 or 600. But the problem with the room, everybody warned us, was that it was right below the flight deck, and it could get kind of loud. And sure enough, we were woken up several times that first night by the thumps and the clanks of the planes landing and taking off. Still, we figured, we could manage. Then the second night, a bus ran full speed into the wall by my head. That's what it sounded like the steel wall 6 inches from the top of my head had just suffered a collision with a very fast-moving bus. It was the loudest sound I'd ever heard. And here's what it's like to be in a bunk bed with your boss on an aircraft carrier when you've just heard the loudest sound you've ever heard, if your boss is my boss. What happened next was this. The loudest sound I'd ever heard happened again. And I have to stress, this is not a normal loud sound, like a rock band, or a car horn, or even a stick of dynamite exploding. This is a sound that's only made when things that shouldn't happen happen. It's the sound of disaster, of destruction. It is the sound of catastrophe. I lay there stunned for a second, and then I heard Ira jerk into action, saw his feet swing down from the top bunk. I actually said the words, "You're right, man," as I threw off my blanket and started to run. And then I looked behind me and I saw Ira digging through his equipment, and I realized I was running for the door, and Ira was running for his tape recorder.
10: 1, 2, 3, 4, 5, 6, 7, 8, 9. Alex.
0: While we waited for the loud sound to happen again, Ira and I handed the microphone back and forth between our bunks and recorded our conversation.
10: If it was a problem, though, there'd be alarms going off and stuff, right? I mean, it just wouldn't just be like a horrible accident that, and then nothing, like, you know, and then no sound, right? They'd be saying, like, all hands to your stations, that sort of thing, right?
11: I'm sure if it really gets bad around here, there's bells of some sort.
0: The loud sound never happened again, and eventually we fell asleep, though Ira left the tape recorder running just in case. We were out for maybe half an hour when we were woken up again.
12: This is the engineering officer to watch at Center Control. Loss of feed in number 2, reactor plan. Reactor mechanical chasm assistance team, later number 2, reactor room.
0: Loss of feed in number 2 reactor plant. Reactor mechanical and casualty assistance teams report to number 2 reactor room. Casualty assistance teams? That can't be good, right? After half an hour, in which I tried to convince myself that my stomach ache was not radiation sickness, and Ira tried to figure out how he could get down to the ship's nuclear reactors to report on the accident, another PA announcement came on, just like the first, but with one additional sentence.
12: Reactor mechanical chasm assistance team, later number 2, reactor room. This is a drill.
0: At breakfast, we learned what had happened. The loud sound, that was a routine test for one of the catapults, and the PA announcement had been a routine drill. The two things were totally unrelated. Both things, they said, happened almost every day.
13: Thank you very much, Alex, for that report. There's one more thing that happened on the Stennis that I keep thinking about in the weeks since we returned. It was at the end of our very last day there, which meant 10:40 in the morning, and Barbara Mendoza, the chief who had been kind enough to invite us to the chief's mess, took Alex and Wendy and I outside to the very back of the ship, the fantail, looking at the water and the sky. It's one of her favorite places on the Stennis.
14: I come out here every day before I go to bed. Very peaceful. I do a lot of thinking out here. I relax a lot, and I really like it. I mean, look at it. It's beautiful. There's no other place to be.
13: We look out at the North Arabian Sea, the waters the military vessels have sailed for thousands of years. Persians were here 500 years before the birth of Christ. Alexander the Great sent ships here. The Ottomans, the Chinese, the Romans, the Portuguese, all of them great naval powers in their day.
15: Hey, Chief. Do you ever think about the fact that, you know, you're serving over here in this particular ocean, this particular body of water, how long people have been traveling by sea across this?
14: You know, I always wonder when I look at big bodies of water like this, I always wonder how many ships are on the bottom of this floor. So that's one of the things that I like to think about when I'm out here. I wonder how many ships are out here on the bottom that never made it home. Hundreds, over hundreds of them. You know, from all the wars that we've been through.
15: Here you are working for the mightiest navy in the history of the world.
14: Isn't that cool? How cool is that? Yeah.
13: Off to the starboard side of the ship, we can see the USS Port Royal protecting our back. We Americans are here for now, while it lasts. Special thanks today to Vice Admiral James Shortman, who at the time that we recorded the show in 2002 ran Carrier Group 7 for the Navy, and to the Public Affairs Office and Navy journalists who showed us around the Stennis, Barbara Mendoza, Jeff Gorell, Cheeto Peplar, and David Michael Ross. 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
10: It's like a love boat right now.
13: I'm Eric Glass. Back next week, more stories of This American Life.
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21: Hey, I'm Latif Nasser. This is Radio Lab. Today, we're going to focus on a place that you've almost certainly visited before. Maybe not willingly, maybe not even consciously, and it may have saved your life. I'm talking about the emergency room. This episode, our trusty medical correspondent, Avir Mitra, takes us inside two different ERs, two different times, two different places, to see two of the most pivotal and transformative moments in modern emergency medicine. Our first story takes place in rural Nebraska in the 1970s. And a quick warning, this episode features some quite gruesome and gory injuries. So if you're sensitive to that sort of thing or listening to someone who is, you might want to skip this one.
22: So is today a day off or are you working later?
23: I'm working overnight tonight.
22: Oh, man.
23: I work at midnight.
21: Oh.
22: Hey, I'm Lulu Miller.
21: I'm Latif Nasser. This is Radio Lab.
22: What are the tides bringing into the ER right now?
23: Oh, man. I mean, it'll be like everyone thinking they're dying, but it's allergies.
22: Okay.
23: Like, but no, this never happens to me. I'm like, I'm pretty sure this does happen to you.
21: Today, we're here with our ER doctor correspondent, Avir Mitra. And this time, he's got a story for us from the trauma bay.
23: Yeah. So, you know, in the ER, I guess I'm lucky or cursed enough to see all sorts of crazy things.
24: Let's move them.
23: You know, it's like everything from appendicitis to strokes to broken bones. But sometimes
24: on your count,
23: it's like a trauma.
25: One, two, three.
23: Like something really bad just happens to a person out of nowhere.
24: How's the airway?
23: Like a gunshot wound, drowning, stabbing, car crash. And all of a sudden, their life is in the balance.
22: Ugh.
23: So as you can imagine, when a trauma happens, your job is to act quickly. You have to think quickly. You have to get very focused very quickly.
21: Yeah.
23: Because my job in that situation is to keep that patient alive and stabilize them, get them to the point where we can send them to the surgeon where they can get fixed up.
22: Okay.
23: And at this point, I feel like I can do a pretty good job of that. But that was definitely not always the case for me. I still remember one of my first trauma cases where it was a guy who just drank too much. You know, this is in New York, and he was walking to catch the subway, tripped, fell onto the subway tracks, and got hit by a train.
21: Oh, my God.
23: Yeah. So, like, we get the call. Ambulance brings this guy in, and his feet are in a bag. Like, his feet are separate from him in a bag.
22: Oh,
23: and
22: oh my God.
23: He's got a head injury. Bring him onto the gurney, and I'm just like, I can't get over the fact that there are these feet in a bag, you know? And I'm looking at all the wrong things. Like, I remember looking at his fingernails and just being like, oh, his hands kind of look like mine, you know? And just all these thoughts are racing through my mind. None of them are useful. And I just froze.
21: Hmm.
23: And I mean, I just have a ton of memories like this, you know, during my training. But the truth is, I've gotten to the point where I'm pretty good at this. Like, I can save a life in a trauma situation. And it's because of this different way of thinking. It's the way that we've all learned in the trauma bay how to think. And it's pretty counterintuitive. When I looked into it, it sort of all originates from this one kind of insane story.
22: Interesting. There's a story waiting in that change?
23: There's a story.
22: Okay.
23: It starts with this guy. His name's Jim Steiner. This is in February of 1976. Jim's a doctor. He's not just any doctor. He's kind of a big deal. He's an orthopedic surgeon. He works at this big hospital in Lincoln, Nebraska.
22: Okay.
23: And him and his family, they're heading back from this wedding that they were just at in California. So it's him, his wife, Charlene, and he's got four kids, Chris, Kim, Rick, and Randy.
1: I remember it was a really nice day, completely clear, you know, in California. That's a really nice time of the year.
23: This is Randy. He was seven at the time.
1: We got to the airport, and we just stand around and talk and watch the planes come and go, you know, little airplanes coming and landing. I wish that I could just have a Polaroid of that moment, because it was the last time we were ever going to have a moment like that. At any rate,
23: eventually they get on this little six-seater plane,
1: the B-55 Beechcraft Baron.
23: And Jim's up in the cockpit because he's actually an amateur pilot.
22: Whoa.
23: Yeah. So he's flying them home to Nebraska.
1: My dad did all his checks. He got the weather report, contacted the FAA, and gave him a flight plan. And we took off and headed east.
23: So they fly through New Mexico. They go through Kansas.
1: And just spent my time looking at the world below.
23: And as they're coming into Nebraska, all of a sudden, a pretty unexpected cloud cover just appeared and kind of started to engulf the plane.
22: Oh no.
23: So now it's foggy and Jim really can't see anything.
1: It was getting near 6 o'clock at this point in time, so the sun was going down.
23: And it's just getting darker and darker and the air pressure is changing around him.
1: My dad had started to get a bad feeling and he decided that he was going to go under the clouds and, you know, make sure that he had visual with the ground.
23: He was trying to get to about 500 feet. To sort of orient himself. But it turns out his altimeter, which is telling you how high or low you are, is getting thrown off.
1: So he thought he was flying 500 feet above the ground. He was flying about 50 feet above the ground.
11: Oh, no.
1: Yeah, and we were moving at almost 200 miles an hour. God, probably less than 30 seconds later, the plane went right through two large pine trees. And then all of a sudden, everything stopped.

0: plane had crashed into the middle of this huge 100-acre cornfield in the middle of nowhere, Nebraska.
1: Oh.
0: So Jim gets knocked out.
2: He had a broken rib. He had a hole in his face. His eye was completely swollen shut.
0: And when he comes to, he starts looking around. And he looks to his right, and Charlene is just not there.
3: Wait, meaning?
0: She's nowhere to be. Like, that part of the plane is gone.
1: Oh, no.
0: He looks behind him. He sees that all the kids are alive, but they've got all these different injuries.
2: My whole scalp was ripped back all the way to my skull. And my sister had a big chunk out of her face.
0: And three of them, Randy, Rick, and Kim, are knocked out. They're unconscious. So Jim just snapped into doctor mode. He pulled his kids out of the plane and set them on the ground.
2: Did a quick assessment of us there.
0: Randy had this huge gash on the back of his leg.
2: So he went and pulled out a bunch of suitcases to get clothes out of so he could fashion a tourniquet.
0: And once Jim got their wounds under control, he went looking for Charlene.
2: He shouted for her and was looking for her. And he'd walked about 25 feet before he found her. And she was dead. She didn't suffer. For whatever that's worth.
4: Oh my God.
0: Yeah. And as far as the kids go, it was pretty clear, like, if he didn't get them to a hospital, they were going to die too.
2: Yeah.
0: So Jim's out there with these kids for 8 hours.
1: 8 hours?
2: 8 hours.
0: You got to remember, this is the 70s. So there's no cell phones. There's no GPS. It's so foggy, he can't even see anything. And it's freezing cold, so he's covering them with clothes to keep them warm.
2: My dad was getting pretty frustrated because he really couldn't believe that nobody knew we were missing. But eventually, as the fog began to lift and the clouds began to lift, all of a sudden, this moon came out.
0: And so Jim could see what's around him.
2: He could see the tree line we came from. He could see the field rolling out from around him.
0: And he decides to go looking for the nearest road.
2: Try and get us some help.
0: Eventually, he finds this road that's like less than a mile away. He flags down this car with a couple guys in it. They pick up the kids and they make their way to the closest hospital.
2: In a little town called Hebron, about 5 miles down the road.
0: So finally, after being like stranded for hours, they arrive at this hospital.
1: Oh, thank God.
0: Well, you would think so, but the reason I'm actually telling you this story is because of what happened next at that hospital.
5: When we pulled into the parking lot, the guys who were in the car with us jumped out and ran to the front door of the hospital.
0: And the front door is locked.
4: Oh my God.
0: So they're banging on the door and they see a couple nurses inside.
5: One of the nurses walked up to the front door.
0: And she's like, "The hospital's closed. Sorry, we can't let you in because there's no doctor here."
6: But Jim's a doctor.
0: Yeah, exactly. And Jim is like in disbelief.
5: From his experience, you know, at the hospital in Lincoln General, it was 24-hour access there. They would have had a whole army of people showing up to stabilize us, to get us in there.
0: And so Jim Steiner, he just walks up and smashes his hand into the glass door, leaving this like blood-soaked palm print. And he says something like, "The doctor is here."
5: Open this door.
0: So they unlock the door.
5: My father kind of just burst in.
0: They page a couple doctors and nurses. And in the meantime, Jim just takes charge.
5: He had to get the gurneys out into the parking lot and start getting us loaded on there and then getting us wheeled into the hospital.
7: The one boy, the oldest boy, he was conscious. He had a broken arm and he could talk. Now, the other three, they were unconscious. They had dried blood on them. They were cold.
0: This is Helen Bowman. A nurse called in that night.
7: I have seen a lot of nasty cases, but this was the worst.
1: Yeah.
5: So my dad was doing the initial assessment on us. He was trying to get the nurses to help with taking vitals.
0: Eventually, two doctors showed up on the scene.
5: Dr. Pemery and Dr. Bunting showed up.
0: And so Jim's like, okay, great.
5: He got a sense of comfort from them saying, okay, we'll start handling. Since there were two doctors, it would be a little easier to triage and to start working on the treatment plan.
0: But Jim wasn't exactly letting go of the reins. From his perspective,
5: they were really just running around like chickens with their head cut off.
0: They seemed completely overwhelmed by the situation.
7: It was chaos. It was just total chaos.
0: I mean, Jim wasn't making their jobs easy.
7: He was very agitated.
2: He started barking out orders.
0: But that's because these doctors and nurses, they didn't know how to handle all these injuries.
5: One of the nurses had gone out and gotten a suture kit to start stitching up the back of my leg. My dad freaked out. He said, you know, this is going to require surgery to close. You can't just come in here and suture this up.
0: And it wasn't just that they didn't know how to treat these kids. They didn't know who to treat first.
5: Basically, if it looked bad, that's what they started on. You know, they saw that I had a 6-inch section of my scalp pulled back and that my sister had blood all over her face and she had a cut over her eye.
0: So they were focused on them. But all the while, Rick, who wasn't covered in blood,
5: he had the most serious injury.
0: He was drifting in and out of consciousness and sort of like thrashing around and like, Jim knew that this must mean that he had a pretty serious head injury.
5: And knowing what he knew about head and neck injuries and how they work together, he wanted to get head and neck x-rays right away.
0: But after like pushing and pushing and pushing them to do the x-rays,
5: all they did was x-ray the skull. My dad asked him about the x-ray of the neck. The doctor just blew it off. He said, I see no reason to do that.
0: And at that point, Jim just broke.
5: That's when my dad said, you people don't know what you're doing. You leave us alone. You are no longer caring for my family. You've got to get us to Lincoln. You've got to get us to Lincoln General.
0: So after all this stuff, a helicopter lands in the parking lot of this small hospital. They get the family onto the helicopter, fly them over to Lincoln General.
2: They got us into ambulances and took us to the emergency room at Lincoln General Hospital.
0: When they get there, like a dozen doctors descend on the family.
2: The beehive got hit and everybody jumped into action and started taking care of us. And so I was going to go to surgery.
0: And at this point, you know, Jim is seeing his close coworkers and they're like, Jim, get on the bed. You know, we're putting you under, like, goodbye, you know? And he's finally lets go of the reins and becomes the patient.
2: He did. And, you know, he managed to calm down. We were all in the same room.
0: Three of the kids were still in comas.
2: I was in a coma for 3 days. Kim and Rick were in a coma for 7.
0: But eventually, they all woke up, and they all survived.
1: Oh. Wow. Huh.
4: Okay, that's great.
0: Yeah. So the family returned to their lives. They try to move on from this insane tragedy.
2: I was dealing with a lot of stuff. Obviously, the death of my mother. You know, my brother Rick had a fairly slow recovery, but even more, my dad was very lonely. He had 4 kids that he was now raising on his own. He still had an incredible amount of guilt.
0: I mean, I never got to talk to Jim about any of this. He passed away this year, but according to Randy, he just became totally obsessed with what went wrong in the ER in Hebron that day.
2: He spent a lot of time complaining about it and saying, I don't get this. How could this happen? And, you know, it's 1976 and it's, you know, we're still dealing with hospitals that have no idea how to handle, you know, a mass casualty event, and not even a really significant mass casualty event. There were 5 of us.
0: The thing is, as angry as he was, Jim knew it wasn't actually the fault of the doctors or the nurses there.
2: As he thought about it, and he knew they were competent. He knew they weren't, you know, yokels. You know, it's not the people.
0: It's just that they weren't trained to deal with emergencies like this, which are completely different from someone coming into the ER with a stomach ache or eye infection. Like, the second a trauma comes in, you're already behind the eight ball. You're already behind this flaming blaze. You have to act fast to save their life. And how fast or even what to do in these emergencies, it wasn't really known. Like at the time in the mid-70s, emergency medicine was a new field. There weren't a lot of specialists.
3: Yeah, so the people who staffed emergency departments in rural parts of the country were usually family physicians or general practitioners.
0: This is Dr. Sharon Henry. She's a professor of trauma surgery at Shock Trauma in Baltimore.
3: You know, as long as you had completed medical school and perhaps an internship, you were qualified to work in an emergency department.
0: And even in the big city hospitals with ER specialists, like a lot of the doctors were really just figuring it out on the fly.
8: Correct. I didn't have any training. I learned what I learned in the ER. It's whatever rolled through the ER doors. And
0: so this is Ron Craig. He worked with Jim at Lincoln General.
8: I worked in Lincoln General Hospital's emergency room for 3 years.
0: And he wasn't just a colleague. Like, he knew Jim. They went to church together. They were friends. So he was one of the people that Jim was talking to about all of this all the time.
8: One day, Jim Steiner was in the doctor's lounge with me. And he was complaining rather loudly about the state of affairs in rural hospitals when it comes to trauma.
2: And that was the point where Ron Craig came to it and said, Steiner, why don't you stop bitching about it and do something?
8: I apparently said something to the effect of put your money where your mouth is or put up and shut up.
0: So the two of them start meeting up.
8: In my dining room.
2: For a couple of hours.
0: Randy Steiner again.
2: Just to talk about it.
0: And they're like, okay, so one of the things that makes trauma so hard is that it can involve all different types of injuries. And even just one gunshot, right? It could cause internal bleeding, a broken bone, damage to your lung, your liver, your spine. So which one do you deal with first and how do you deal with it? Like each of those injuries requires a different specialist doctor. So Jim and Ron start by calling all those different kinds of doctors.
3: Experts.
0: This is Dr. Henry again.
3: Let's go to the thoracic surgeons.
0: Asking them, how do we deal with your part of it? Like, take the internal bleeding. Like, what's the first thing we do to save someone from that?
5: What did you do to treat that?
8: And I just took notes.
0: Then they go to a heart doctor.
3: Yeah, the heart's kind of important.
0: And say, okay, if the bullet went through the heart, like, what do we do first for that?
5: This is what I did in this case. This worked. That patient lived. This patient died.
8: So what went wrong there? What should we do differently?
0: They called lung doctors.
3: Orthopedists.
0: Urologists.
3: Neurosurgeons.
0: And asked them, like, if the bullet went through the part of the body you specialize in, what's the first thing you would do to save this person's life?
8: We got information from whoever we could get information from.
0: And then Jim and Ron add it all up.
8: Spread out our ideas on paper.
0: They're trying to figure out, like, okay, do we deal with the bleeding first or the lung puncture or the stomach injury? And, you know, they're not just doing this for gunshots. Like, they're doing this for every kind of trauma that you can imagine. So they're thinking about car crashes, like someone stuck in a burning house, a drowning, someone falling out of a window. Figuring out how you respond to all these different injuries and what order you need to respond to them in, like, to save someone's life.
8: You got it.
0: And what emerged was a process that looked like it could kind of work for every different kind of trauma. A plan that
8: doctors can apply to almost any situation.
9: So what was the plan?
4: How do you universally approach all potential chaos itself as it impacts the body?
0: The answer, I'm almost like embarrassed to say it because you're going to be like, and like, it's basically something called the ABCs.
4: The ABCs.
0: Yeah. So they got the idea from these cardiac surgeons who had been developing a process for how to save someone, you know, if their heart stopped.
4: Okay.
0: And it's basically like a mnemonic, like A, B, C, D, E. Each of those letters sort of stands for a different step you would take when you first receive a trauma patient.
8: Cue the ABCs of what you have to do to stabilize this patient while you get further help.
9: Huh. Okay. So what do they stand for?
0: A is for airway. B is for breathing. C is for circulation. D is for disability. And E is for exposure.
9: Okay. And what does this actually look like? Like, give me an example.
0: Okay, so let's say you have a patient who is just in a car accident and they roll in on the stretcher, so there's blood everywhere, they're screaming, maybe their leg is broken and twisted back in a weird direction. But according to this game plan that Jim and Ron just wrote, you don't worry about any of that. All you do is think A.
10: Airway.
0: And basically that means you just go up to them, look at their mouth. And look in there. Is there blood in there? Is there a tooth in there? You know, you need to make sure that there's an open tube from the world to their lungs. And if not, you need to suction things out or put a breathing tube down. That's all you worry about first.
8: Simply because if you don't breathe, you don't live.
0: After you've done the airway, then you can move to B.
10: Breathing.
0: So B is like a verb. Now that you have a tube open where oxygen can get from the air to the lungs, now you gotta make sure the lungs are going in and out and breathing. That's where you listen to the lungs, you decide, okay, is there a collapsed lung? If there's a collapsed lung, you poke a hole in the chest, put a chest tube in, suck the lung back open. Now that you have like an open tube that's bringing oxygen to your lungs and you have lungs that are working, that are taking oxygen, putting it into the blood, now let's like stop the blood from pouring out of you.
8: That's step C.
10: Circulation.
0: You think about blood and hearts. So, okay, if someone's bleeding, stop the bleeding.
4: Got it.
0: So then you stop the bleeding, then D.
10: Disability.
0: Is disability.
9: Okay.
0: which is essentially a bad name for like a quick assessment of, is there any brain or spinal damage here? So the doctor's going to check your pupils to see, are they reacting properly? They're going to put a finger in your butt to see if you have like good rectal tone, like is your spinal cord working? Last one is E.
10: Exposure.
0: So you take scissors and we cut off all their clothes and we look at their entire body.
4: And are you mostly looking for cuts and bruises? Anything else?
0: Holes, big injury. I mean, you'd be amazed at all the things you can find. And I should say, these ABCs, they're supposed to happen in that exact order and pretty damn quick, like 60 seconds per letter at most.
4: Oof.
0: You know, you just have to bang through these things. Now, Jim and Ron realized that a lot of these small town docs weren't necessarily going to know how to do a lot of this stuff. So in addition to coming up with the ABCs, they also developed like this crash course in trauma life support.
5: They were going to take these doctors from these rural settings and train them on every step of the process.
0: They called it ATLS, Advanced Trauma Life Support. And they held the first class in February of 1978 in a little town called Auburn, Nebraska.
5: Not knowing for sure if it was even going to work.
0: They explained the ABCs and then dove right into practicing how to deal with each one. Eventually, the class would expand to include these lifelike simulations with dummies and fake blood, and sometimes even actors playing the injured patients.
9: Huh.
0: And the class was profoundly strange for these doctors, not just because of the simulations, but because of the way it made them think. It was kind of the opposite of what they'd learned in medical school.
11: What do you mean?
0: Well, think about the doctors you see on television. Like, picture an episode of House, you know? A patient comes in, you talk to the patient, you get the whole story, and then you do this long physical exam.
12: Roll over.
0: You check this for these heart sounds, you listen to their stomach.
12: Any idea what's wrong with her?
0: You ask questions.
12: What is that?
0: Did the patient have any rashes? Yeah, okay, now let's come up with a list of all the things it could be.
13: Could be adrenal gland disorders, blood issues,
0: and once you make the diagnosis, then you create a treatment plan.
12: Starting you on a cocktail of STD meds.
0: Jim and Ron are basically like, to hell with all of that. Like, forget about the test, forget about questions. This is the plan. It's called A, B, C, D, E. You just start doing it.
4: Huh. F the complexities, go.
0: Yeah.
4: Forget nuance, go.
0: Yeah. And because the class was so strange, it was so different from what doctors were used to, they really weren't sure how it was going to be received at all. But the first group liked it, so they were like, okay, let's try this again.
8: We rounded up our instructors.
0: Held the next class in Scotts Bluff, Nebraska.
8: They showed up.
0: Those docs also loved it. And throughout the rest of 1978, 79, they kept holding more classes around Nebraska, and they're finding this groundswell of support. All these doctors are like, thank God we have a plan. Like, something that tells us how to deal with these incredibly stressful situations. And then finally, in 1980, just a few years after Jim and Ron invented ATLS, it went mainstream.
3: Was adopted by the American College of Surgeons.
0: And since then, it's just spread everywhere.
3: Canada.
0: Most parts of Europe.
3: Mexico.
0: The Middle East.
8: We intended for this to be a program for primary caregivers in small towns, but it obviously grew beyond that.
0: And now today, over 1.5 million doctors have been trained in ATLS, and every year, 50,000 more get the training.
4: Wow.
0: And so anyone who's a surgeon or an emergency medicine doc gets this training. So I got the training.
9: Okay, so like, and it works.
0: Yeah.
9: Do we know how well it works?
0: I mean, like, outcomes today in trauma are way better than they were in 1976, you know, like, you are much more likely to survive today. And that's definitely in part due to ATLS.
4: I mean, how many lives do you think it's saved?
0: So it is like a hard thing to study, right? Like, no one was studying this when they rolled it out. And now once people know how to do this, you can't exactly make them forget. Like, you can't take it back.
4: Yeah,
0: you know?
4: It's like in the water. Yeah,
0: it's in the water now. But there have been studies, you know, when they roll this out to a new country, that show the survival rates increase from 32% to 67%.
9: Wow.
0: And basically,
4: Does it become mandatory?
0: Yes. To become an ER physician, you have to get this training.
4: Okay.
0: And you need that. I think you need that because when a trauma patient comes in, it can be like the ultimate overwhelm, you know?
9: Wait, so A, B, C, D, E, like, imagine someone comes in with like a gunshot wound or something and they're like bleeding out and you're like, oh, let me look at the airway. When you're like, clearly the bleeding out is the problem though.
0: Yeah.
9: But you can, but even if you have a sense like that, you don't skip.
0: You don't skip.
4: Wow. Really? Do you ever skip?
0: You're not supposed to skip.
9: Well, it feels when, as you describe it like that, it feels very robotic.
0: Very robotic.
4: Mm-hmm.
11: Yeah. Following step-by-step instructions like a robot.
0: Okay. So I called up this guy, Dr. Ruben Strayer.
11: Hi, I'm Ruben. I'm an emergency doc at the largest hospital in Brooklyn, Maimonides Medical Center.
0: Ruben's worked in a lot of different trauma centers over the years, and he thinks that ATLS has gotten a little too rigid.
11: Yeah. And when we apply a rigid structure in the evaluation of care, sometimes we end up with thoughtless care.
0: Like, for instance, often someone might come into the ER after a car accident, but they just happen to have a sprained ankle, and the doctors will run the full ATLS on them.
11: Everyone's getting a finger in their bum.
0: They're getting their clothes cut off, and a lot of doctors these days will just give people a full body CAT scan.
11: It's a CT scan that includes the head, the neck, the chest, and the pelvis.
0: Now, Ruben would agree that, like, in serious traumas, you know, it's like someone's feet are coming in a bag. Yes, the ABCs are crucial.
11: I'm more on board with following an algorithm if the algorithm compels you to act.
0: But even then, you know, there are still some downsides. Like, he's seen how ATLS can kind of put you on autopilot. It puts this distance between the doctor and the patient.
11: Yes. And I have colleagues that, for example, I think they would be the first to say, I don't really want to get too deeply involved in thinking about this, about this trauma patient. I just want to go through the algorithm and move on.
0: And I love my job. Like, I love working with patients, but I do experience this going through the ABCs. It's almost like this technical video game. Okay, I'm intubating. I'm going to put this scope in here. And the first thing I'm going to see is this. I'm going to travel here. I'm going to see this. I'm going to make a left turn. I'm going to expose this. I'm going to move my hand like this. So it becomes very technical because you're not seeing them as a person. You're seeing it as like a body part. And when you're treating them, you know, you kind of want to be in that mode. It helps you stay focused. But it can be really tricky because once you stabilize the situation, you need to become human again. And that's just as hard, honestly. Like, sometimes you'll be talking with another doctor in the room and just talking shop in this almost robotic way, right? And the family is like, did you just say, like, if we don't do this, my brother's going to die? And it's like, oh, yeah. I did say that. Like, I probably shouldn't say it like that. You know what I mean?
4: Yeah.
0: So it can be hard sometimes to snap in and out of this way of thinking.
4: And talking about medicine in general, I think we want our doctors to be really thinking about nuance and being human and being attuned. But then there is a, like, except maybe in trauma, when, like, the clock is running and actual instincts might get in the way.
0: Yeah.
4: Like, I really see its value.
0: I was going to say, like, you know, we want our doctors to be human, but maybe in this case when there's, like, some unimaginable trauma going on, it's nice to dehumanize a little.
9: Yeah, but like, to me, the fundamental irony of this story is that the guy who figured out how to roboticize yourself, like, that kind of came out of the most human, the most messy, the most emotional situation you could possibly, you know, engineer.
4: Yeah.
9: There's a kind of a very funny irony there.
0: Yeah. But if you think about it, like, so much of those emotions and all the messiness of that night really happened because there was no system.
9: Mm. Yeah.
0: Like, I wish all the doctors there had something like ATLS that night to help them.
4: Yeah.
0: You know, in the way that it helps me. To me, it's like there's this sort of, it's like you can never control the outcome. You know, you just can't. And if you try, I think that's where I messed up as a human, but also as an early doctor, whereas it's like, if something goes right, like, I'm great. If something goes wrong, I'm terrible. But I'm still the same me, and sometimes things go great, sometimes things go terrible. Sometimes patients die. But with ATLS, even if the person dies, you can say, I followed the process, and the chips will fall where they will, and that'll be happy or sad, but at least I can sleep at night, you know?
9: When we get back from break, we'll follow Avir to the front lines as he searches for answers during an unprecedented emergency. 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

0: Hey, it's Latif Nasser. You're listening to Radiolab, and today we're going over the how and why of emergency room protocols. We started out with the story of a plane crash that really set in motion the triage response you see today in emergency rooms all over the world. But in this next segment, we're going to dive right into the front lines during an unprecedented mass emergency. This story was recorded at the very beginning of the COVID pandemic, back in March 2020 in New York City. Here's Jad, our host at the time, with our medical correspondent, Avir Mitra.
1: Hey, I'm Jad Abumrad. So I grew up in a lab. My mother was a researcher. I would go to her research lab every day after school. I'm very familiar with what a research place feels like. People are focused. It's very quiet. So it has been interesting to me to listen to the voice memos you're about to hear, because it is not the sound that I associate with research. Like, we forget that throughout much of the history of science, science was done on the battlefield. There wasn't that sort of division between the research people over here and the patient people over there. It's all the same thing. And maybe in this moment, we've kind of gone back to that state a little bit. So some of the stuff that you're going to hear might be a little hard to listen to, but I wanted you to hear it to give you a sense of what science on the battlefield actually sounds like now. What's up?
2: Hey.
1: The story really centers around this guy.
2: Nice.
1: Introduce yourself.
3: Okay. My name's Avir Mitra. I know you because back in the day when you guys were on season 3 of Radiolab,
4: wow.
3: I emailed you because I heard an episode and I was like, this is the future. Jad, I want to work with you guys. I majored in science and I have my own recording studio because at the time I was doing music. Let me hang out with you guys.
1: That's so crazy. Look what happened. You went on to do something much more useful.
3: Not at all, no. After Radiolab, I went to med school, ended up specializing in emergency medicine. It's kind of a weird specialty in that a lot of ways it's looked down on by the other specialties, which
1: really?
3: Most people outside wouldn't kind of see. But it's a new specialty, relatively speaking. And so it's kind of like this redheaded stepchild of medicine.
1: Huh.
3: Because the cool thing to do in medicine is to be a specialist, you know, an electrophysiologist that just focuses on the right atrium of the heart, and that's their specialty. So going into one of the more primary specialties like emergency medicine isn't as sexy in some ways.
1: Although I wonder if that'll change now.
3: Right, maybe.
1: Okay, so one of the ways that I have been experiencing this pandemic, kind of as a voyeur, is through Avir. Avir works 3 or 4 shifts a week at an ER at a very busy Manhattan hospital. And after every shift,
5: hey,
6: what's up?
5: Welcome.
6: How are you?
1: He would send me voice memos of just what he was thinking and experiencing.
3: March 20th, 2020. Just got into work to start a night shift.
5: Huh? I think so.
3: The good news is the city looks pretty dead. But for sure, there's just this underlying tension.
7: New York is preparing for the worst.
3: We're all kind of uncertain.
7: And you get a sense now there's a real inevitability about what comes next.
3: Sometimes we make some jokes about who's going to tube us. But it's a little bit of gallows humor, I would say.
8: The rate of increase in the number of cases portends a total overwhelming

0: of our hospital system.
1: I'm just curious, like, what were you thinking at that point when, like, people were saying, it's coming, it's going to be big, but it hadn't yet really hit yet?
2: I'm trying to take myself back to that shift. I do remember just thinking, looking at patients, because already at that point, you know, we had seen several coming in. They looked like they had it. And so we isolated them, gowned up.
3: And you had shortness of breath? Mm-hmm. What else?
2: But then I had a case where it was a patient just coming in with some random complaint, you know, blood in their urine or something. And for whatever reason, they had to get admitted. And later on, they spiked a fever, got tested, and were positive. And that really threw me for a loop because I was like, oh my God, this is just everywhere. I just remember looking at every patient with just this suspicion. Okay, where's this patient sitting and how close are they to the other patient? And I just remember telling the charge nurse, like, you know, let's just separate these patients if we can.
4: Okay. When you should come back is if you start getting really short of breath, like you feel like you just sprinted a mile, but you've just been sitting there.
2: March 22nd, 2020.
5: There are now more than 34,000 coronavirus cases in the United States. More than 400 Americans have died.
2: I was just talking with my friend and she was telling me about her first COVID case. It made me think of mine. I don't think I'll ever forget it. It was a super nice guy, older guy, 80s, brought in by his kid because he was having fevers, chills, cough, been short of breath. Everything we'd been hearing about, we all kind of had a feeling that this was it. We gowned up, we went in the room, gave him a bunch of oxygen, and he seemed to be doing better. A couple hours later, he seemed to be getting worse. He's breathing more and more heavily, hunched over, trying to catch his breath. At that point, talked to him and made the decision to intubate him, put him on a ventilator. I'll never forget, he just kind of looked at me and said, looks like I'm going to be dying here. I said, no, you know, right now you're just working really hard to breathe. Let's let you rest, give you a bunch of oxygen. It's going to make you feel a lot better. He just kind of looked at me and said, all right. I was at the head of the bed and I just kind of had my hands on his head. I told him to think of a nice place, a nice beach that he likes. I'm going to give him some meds to put him to sleep. And we put the tube in. He went up to the ICU. And yeah, a couple days later, he passed away. Tensions are high today.
6: March 26, 2020.
2: All the ICUs are slammed. Almost wonder why some people are barely noticing anything and other people are getting rather sick from it. Obviously age has something to do with it, but it's more than that.
7: Do me a favor, take some sips of water. Sip that water. Okay, that's good. That's good. You're doing good, buddy.
2: I would call again because it's just so busy here, but let me get your name and number. And are you the person to make medical decisions for him in case that he's not able to make them for himself? Okay. Now, if he needed to have a breathing tube and be on a ventilator, is that something that he'd want to happen? Yes, okay. And then if his heart was to stop beating, we had to do chest compression, CPR and the like. Would he want that as well?
8: I'm back home after the shift today. Basically, it's just the new normal. The entire pod that I'm in has COVID. It's just, that's it. That's the only diagnosis.
2: I left a trash bag at the door. And I'm just going to put all my clothes in the trash bag and then I guess jump in the shower. Okay.
9: Every night before you go to sleep, you say, I got it. I got it. And then every morning, I got it. I definitely have it. And then you still haven't gotten it. Or maybe, as far as we know. Maybe you have. I don't know. It seems like it's constantly on your mind.
8: What's it been like for you for these past 2 months?
9: It's just, it's a lot. It's hard to deal with, definitely.
8: I feel bad for you because, yeah. Because you're with me, you kind of become a high risk.
9: No one wants to see me. Like, oh, you live with a doctor? Oh, like, ooh, stay away, please. Yeah.
2: April 6, 2020.
0: Number of deaths are up once again. Number of people we lost, number of New Yorkers, 4,758, which is up from 159, but which is effectively flat for 2 days.
2: The patient with abdominal pain is probably going to go over to blue.
10: Okay.
2: Because we're running out of isolated beds.
8: It's just crazy how
2: she's working on it.
8: There's just no guidance. Like, there's...
10: Did you mean to get an alcohol urine level?
8: You know, we're all out here just making our own decisions.
10: Did you mean to get an alcohol urine level?
8: And kind of freeballing it, really. I mean, there's just so much we don't know.
2: April 10th, 2020. I have never in my short career seen people spreading information amongst ER doctors and ICU doctors literally by WhatsApp, texting each other images of charts that people have written, kind of really just figuring it out as it goes, which is kind of incredible because in medicine in general, we're very cautious. We'll sit in journal club meetings and debate whether we should give somebody 162 milligrams of aspirin or 325 milligrams of aspirin. We'll literally debate that for hours.
1: Mm.
2: But right now we're just trying different things out almost on a whim.
1: So these WhatsApp groups you were telling me about where you're exchanging information with doctors in Italy and China.
2: Yeah, and a lot from Washington also.
1: Washington State, right.
2: Their outbreak started, I don't know, what was it, a week or two before ours?
1: So based on, because I find this part of it really interesting, like, so what were you hearing from them?
2: I guess phase one was expecting things based on what they were seeing. And at the time that was, okay, a virus comes to the back of your throat, it's flu-like, it's upper respiratory, it's like up here in your neck.
1: Mm.
2: A lot of people clear it, but if it gets worse, it progresses down to your lungs, becomes lower tract. And that's when you start to see these pneumonias. And then if these pneumonias get bad, it becomes ARDS.
1: Acute respiratory distress syndrome.
2: That was phase one. So that made perfect sense to me. But then I think phase two was seeing things that didn't add up with that.
1: We'll get into all of that after the break when the battlefield science really begins.
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0: This is Radio Lab. I'm Jad Abumrad. Okay, Avir, before the break, was describing how in that moment when the ER was getting slammed and doctors were just trying to figure out what is going on, what is this new disease?
1: The biggest thing that struck me is patient comes in, you measure their oxygen level with a pulse ox. And to take a step back, the pulse ox is that little thing you put on your finger with the laser light.
0: It shines a laser through your finger and reads the color of your blood. And from that,
1: it tells you your oxygen concentration. If normal is, you know, 97 to 100%, normally if someone's oxygen saturation is anything close to 70%, they're not awake. They're out of it completely. They're grasping at anything, trying to get oxygen. But these patients we're seeing routinely that are looking at us, talking to us, they're wide awake, texting on their phone, and their oxygen saturations are at these super low levels.
0: I remember you sent me a text message of somebody who had an oxygen saturation reading of like in the 50s, and they were on their phone.
1: Exactly. That's a person that you're like, okay, ma'am, you're going to be taking a long nap. You know, you're going on a ventilator. And they may be like, well, right. Can I just finish posting on Instagram first? You know, it's just so surreal.
2: Okay. Can you tell me where you are right now?
0: Okay, so you're seeing all these patients where the numbers just seem like they should be in really bad shape, but they're not.
1: Mm-hmm. And at the same time, a preprint paper came out. And again, this is a preprint paper, so who knows what validity it will end up having. But in this paper coming out of China, they kind of found that one of the proteins made by this virus has the ability to attack hemoglobin.
0: The paper basically argued that we've been thinking about COVID as a lung disease, but, you know, the lungs are not the only part of the equation in terms of taking in oxygen. The lungs snatch the oxygen out of the air, but then they give it to the blood where you've got this little protein called hemoglobin.
1: And then the hemoglobin's job is to grab that oxygen and then carry it in the blood to the tissues where it ultimately needs to go.
0: So the idea of this paper was it could be that the virus is attacking the hemoglobin in the blood.
1: So maybe the problem is not the lungs so much as it could be a problem with the blood, which was super exciting to me because that's like, oh, well, we have all this arsenal of weapons that we could potentially deploy against the blood problem. All sorts of other treatments we can do. We can replace the hemoglobin. You could just get a blood transfusion.
0: Oh, interesting.
1: So that's when I started doing some of those experiments. April 10th, 2020.
3: Total lives lost, 7,844.
1: Well, the lactate is clearing. I've been running experiments. So yeah, you want to do the AA gradient to see if this might be true. The way that I was thinking of, and it turns out a lot of other ER doctors were thinking of, I don't think I invented this, is to test something called an ABG, which stands for arterial blood gas.
0: An ABG test is where the doctor draws a little bit of blood from the wrist and looks at dissolved oxygen in the blood. The thought was, if this were a hemoglobin blood issue, this test would allow him to know that.
1: Yeah. So you know how people were talking about this being a hemoglobinopathy?
2: Yeah.
1: In that maybe the hemoglobin is poisoned and it's not so much a lung issue. But the fact that the PaO2 is low kind of goes against that, you know what I mean? Unfortunately, by testing the patients that I've been having over the past couple of days, what I found is the hemoglobin probably isn't the main problem. It probably is the lung.
4: There's a problem with the lung, which is what we know.
1: Which I guess now brings me just back to square one. I don't know. I was hoping for something more exciting than that.
4: April 16th, 2020.
3: 600 people died yesterday from the disease.
4: Today, I took a quick trip up to the ICU.
0: The ICU is where people who have to be put on ventilators go.
4: It was hard to see all the patients because we have them all in isolated rooms, but I was walking by looking at their vent settings. I think one thing that really struck me is the amount of hair that I saw. You know, I spent months working in the ICU as a resident. You just get used to seeing IV drips, pumps, ventilator equipment, big bed, and gray hair on it. And I'm walking through this ICU in like jet black hair, brown hair, blonde hair. that really struck me. I mean, I wish people could see that. I guess I'm used to processing the sadness of the ICU in terms of people at the end of their life who've lived a good life. And I always concoct some story in my mind of how they've lived this fulfilling life. But with these patients, these aren't people who, they're not at that chapter. Their families are not gonna feel closure when they die. Their kids still need a dad, you know. Ugh, it's just scary. April 21st, 2020. So, exploring another hypothesis, again, coming back to the same problem that coronavirus is thought to infect the respiratory tract and the lungs, but we're seeing findings that are beyond that and can't be explained just by the lungs.
0: One of the things he says that's been puzzling is just the crazy array of symptoms he's seeing in people with COVID. There's the usual cough, fever, breathing issues, but you also have people reporting neurological issues. Some people, including a few folks that I work with, lost their sense of taste and smell for a while. Others are reporting skin issues on their fingers and toes, migraines.
4: Trying to understand what's going on and, more importantly, what to do about it. So one hypothesis that has been kind of floating around and I've been thinking about and a lot of people have been thinking about is this idea of a coagulopathy.
0: He says the idea started again on a WhatsApp group.
4: I first heard about it from Washington. It may have gone back even to Italy or China. I'm not sure.
0: Doctor in one of these groups says, hey, I'm seeing these weird lab values in my COVID patients. Not sure what it means. Avir and his colleagues start to investigate and ultimately notice that COVID patients often seem to have very high levels of this one enzyme in their blood. It's an enzyme that's often associated with clotting.
4: If someone's making clots and breaking down clots and just going through that clotting process. So that kind of brought up this theory of, could it be that this virus is somehow inducing little clots all over the body?
0: Thousands and thousands of these microclots that might be jamming up the highways and preventing the oxygen in the blood from getting where it needs to go.
4: And it also could potentially explain why we're seeing heart damage, because the blood supposed to go to the heart is getting clotted before it can get there. Same thing with the brain. And as a matter of fact, we see problems with the kidneys. We're seeing problems with every end organ. Maybe it's not a problem with the organ. Maybe it's a problem with the blood supply that should be getting to the organ.
0: This might, emphasis on the word might, explain why there are so many different symptoms to this disease.
4: So in our hospital, the hematology department kind of sat down with this data and came up with an algorithm for us to use in the ER and in the on the floor in the ICU, which is to basically try putting these patients on blood thinners.
5: So let's do it. So you want to give her, so let's do Lovenox, weight-based dosing.
4: So that's what I've been doing. That's what we've been doing for the past.
5: She's not on any blood thinners already, right?
4: This week, you know, when a patient comes in, COVID positive, and they need to be admitted, we're putting them on blood thinners.
0: And is that where you are right now? I mean, it's May 5th. We're talking for the last time before this goes out. Is that still what you're doing?
4: Yes.
6: For us, it's been a unique experience. Never an unusual experience.
0: All right, I want to ask you about one last moment in your voice memos. This is, I think it's at a point at which in the arc of this whole pandemic so far that like the volume of patients is finally leveling off.
4: Mm.
0: And you're talking to these two residents who are there to help. And then there is this announcement over the intercom. Can you just, do you remember that moment? Can you just describe what that was?
4: Basically, the CMO of our hospital comes on the intercom and says, I just want to thank you guys for everything you're doing. What you're doing is working.
7: 340 patients with COVID disease have been discharged back to the community.
4: We discharged this many people today. You know, just kind of a pep talk over this really intercom. And then they play
0: The song is so scary.
8: yesterday. Okay.
7: Thank you. Have a great day.
0: I have to say that is the sweetest thing I've ever heard in my life.
1: It's so sweet. And now what they're doing is every time they extubate someone, take someone off a ventilator. They play Here Comes the Sun by the Beatles.
0: It was really moving to hear that.
1: Yeah.
4: It's Avir here. I'm coming off shift, except now it's more than 5 years after this episode originally aired. And I gotta say, it's like inspiring and frustrating to listen to that audio. I could tell that we were really in the dark, trying our best to figure out what was going on. And even then, just a couple months in, I think we realized that there was an inflammatory response going on that we needed to get under control. Although we later realized that the trick wasn't as much to use blood thinners, even though we did use them, that we could use steroids and that helped a lot more. So I'm just thankful for all the doctors who figured out so much amazing stuff for us to use, for everyone for getting vaccinated through a combination of natural immunity, vaccination, and all our tricks that we picked up along the way. I'm just so thankful that we've been able to get this whole COVID thing under control, and now we can pretty much think of it as a common cold for most people. Thank you for listening.
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12: It's 1995. I am 10 years old. Nelson Mandela is president. And there is this sense of transformation, newness, hope in South Africa. People are trying new things. People are doing ballroom dancing, beauty pageants, drum majorettes. I have decided to participate in a beauty pageant.
13: 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I'm Sarah Austin Jeunesse. 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
12: 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I get a cut and an S-curl.
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14: Live from NPR News in Washington, I'm Dan Ronan. Trade talks between Canada and the United States broke down last night, triggering 50% tariffs on more than $20 billion worth of Canadian products. Prime Minister Mark Carney says the U.S. cannot break Canada, that it has what the world wants, and, quote, we will not allow any nation to determine our future.
15: In recent days, the United States proposed new terms that were uneconomic, unfair, and undermined the net benefits for Canada and called into question the reliability of any deal. In short, they asked too much and they offered too little.
14: Carney says retaliatory tariffs on U.S. goods will take effect September the 8th. The Trump administration trade representative Jameson Greer said the U.S. offer was forward-looking and would have led to supply chain coordination on aerospace and critical mineral cooperation. A federal judge says the Trump administration acted illegally when it stopped processing immigrant visas for citizens of 75 countries, including Brazil, Yemen, and Afghanistan. The State Department has said visa applicants from those countries were likely to need public assistance if they came to the U.S. NPR's Michael Copley reports.
16: U.S. District Judge Jeanette Vargas struck down the Trump administration's visa ban in part because she said it discriminated on the basis of nationality, in violation of federal immigration law. Under the Immigration and Nationality Act, consular officers are barred from issuing visas to people who are unlikely to be able to support themselves in the U.S., but that determination has to be made on a case-by-case basis. Judge Vargas said the visa ban overrode the discretion of consular officers. The judge also set aside any visa denials that were based solely on the ban. Neither the State Department nor the White House immediately responded to a request for comment. Michael Copley, NPR News.
14: At this weekend's IndyCar race around the National Mall in Washington, visitors can expect to see patriotic themes, including a flyover, corporate sponsorships as well around the 1.7-mile course, and, of course, President Trump. NPR's Deepa Shivaran.
17: He did give it the green light in a way, and he'll also be waving the green flag for the race on Sunday. Before the race begins, he'll also take a lap of the track in his own car.
14: In the meantime, AAA says the average price for gasoline, it's nearly a dollar a gallon higher than it was this time a year ago, with some places charging more than $5 a gallon for gasoline. A second weekend of heavy rainfall is expected in Hawaii as that state is still cleaning up from Hurricane Lala, which glanced the state last Saturday and Sunday. Forecasters are watching Tropical Storm Mok, which formed in the Pacific and is tracking northwest with maximum sustained winds of 50 miles per hour. This is NPR. Nurses are raising the alarm about workplace violence. Federal data shows that hospital workers are 7 times more likely to be injured on the job due to violent acts from the general population. Lynn Arditti reports.
18: Nurse Crystal Doge works at Henry Ford Genesis Hospital near Flint, Michigan. Nurses have been on strike there since last September.
19: Well, like, I've seen nurses get shoved, pushed, scratched. The biggest one is bitten.
18: Understaffed emergency rooms are a hotspot, according to Rachel Otis at the University of Wisconsin-Madison's Nursing School.
20: As we look at Medicaid expenditures being cut, outpatient clinics losing funding, the emergency department is the only place with open doors for people.
18: A Henry Ford Health spokeswoman told NPR they don't tolerate any violence and have taken measures to prevent it. For NPR News, I'm Lynn Arditti in Providence, Rhode Island.
14: A Texas judge in suburban Dallas has denied a request for a new trial for a one-time student athlete who was convicted of stabbing to death another athlete at a high school track meet in April of last year. Carmelo Anthony was found guilty of murder in June and sentenced to 35 years in prison for killing Austin Medcalf. Anthony's attorneys say they will appeal the judge's ruling, which was handed down today outside of Dallas. The trial drew national attention in part because of the widespread attention it received on social media that amplified the killing in racial terms. I'm Dan Ronan, NPR News in Washington.
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0: From PRX, this is the Moth Radio Hour. I'm Sarah Austin Jeunesse. This episode was recorded live in Johannesburg. The theme of the show was We Rise, with storytellers from Uganda, South Africa, Kenya, and Nigeria. The Johannesburg audience, as you'll hear, is one of the liveliest we've had. Johannesburg Moth shows are sold out and standing room only. And that's because of our friend, publicist, fashion designer, DJ, style icon who knew absolutely everyone, Maria McCloy. Maria passed away shortly after this event, and this episode is dedicated to her memory. Thank you for everything, Maria. So, live at the University of Johannesburg, here's our host, poet, playwright, artist, maker, and one of Maria McCloy's dearest friends, Lebo Mashilo.
1: Oh, wow, thank you so much. A very good evening to you, ladies and gentlemen, theys and thems. Welcome to the Moth in Johannesburg! It is my pleasure and honor to be your host once again. My name is Lebo Mashilo. I've been entrusted with the wonderful responsibility of helping all of us navigate these waters tonight. You sold out this show in record time. Gauteng! Whew. Tonight's theme is We Rise. And we have storytellers from across our beautiful continent. We are here because we believe in the transformative power of storytelling. We believe that we will be injected with hope and inspiration and the fuel that we need to go on and do the things that we've got to do with our lives tonight. So are you ready to get started? I asked each of our storytellers one question. We can all fall down, everybody does, but what is one thing that you need in your toolbox to stand up, to rise up? When I asked our first storyteller, who comes all the way from Uganda, I asked him, yeah, we can all fall down, but what's one thing you need in your toolbox to rise up? And Brian Turiabadje answered, Wi-Fi. Please give it up for Brian Turiabadje.
2: So in Uganda, when a girl is about to get married, the bride's family normally have what they call the giveaway ceremony, where they formally hand her over to the groom's family. And this is normally followed by the wedding ceremony like after a week or so. So my sister's wedding was the one big function we were holding at home in over 30 years. And me being the little brother, the whole event felt so emotional for me, as it brought back all the little childhood memories, like how she just bossed me around and I pretended not to care. At that time, I was 25 and I was fresh off quitting my banking job, dead set on becoming an entrepreneur. My dad was already on the edge. First of all, between the giveaway ceremony, the wedding logistics, and now his son willingly walking away from a job which had just tripled his salary. To him, it was like watching someone sell a luxury car for a wheelbarrow and just smile about it. Formal employment was his love language. So at that point, when I told him I was quitting my job, the whole thing felt like I was joining a cult. But deep down, I wasn't just being dramatic. Pneumonia is a disease which kills over 1 million children every year, and most of these in low-resource settings. And to me, this wasn't just a statistic. My own grandmother had died because of pneumonia. And it was out of that conviction that I had to quit my banking job, because I was a telecom engineer, to focus my energies on innovating a technology that could help in detecting this pneumonia. So me and my group, I had invented a pneumonia detecting jacket that could be used by health workers by simply listening to the lung sounds from the chest, but also analyzing them and alerting health workers when it is still too early. So I was all in for this new technology, But when, at that point, when an opportunity came in for me to go to South Africa right in the middle of the wedding week, I found myself at crossroads. First of all, I could be the reliable groomsman to my sister's wedding, or else I could take this once-in-a-lifetime opportunity to advance my invention, pneumonia. So what did I do? I decided to do the most optimistic thing a 25-year-old can do. I decided to do both. Besides, the wedding was going to be like within 2 to 3 days, so I realized I had a lot of time. I could be back in time. So I secretly boarded that flight to South Africa while I was pretending to be actively involved in the wedding preparations via text. And while here in Johannesburg, the meetings were very productive but also exhaustive. I mean, I explained my technology to all these investors, demonstrated to them how the piece of the technology was working from A to Z, but even showed them the different case studies that we had done with the technology. My trip in Johannesburg was like a make or break because my business was young and this kind of funding is what would drive my invention forward. So after a series of those meetings, I went back to my hotel. And on the last day as I was checking out, the founder casually asked me, like, hey, I would like to offer you an extra night. Would you be in for it? Well, at that point, at 25, the extra night meant nice beddings, the fluffy towels, and most importantly, the free nice breakfast buffet the next day. So this was a no-brainer for me. The next day, the Friday, I woke up for my breakfast and I just ate like a king. Pancakes, more pancakes, and whatever else could fit on my plate. I had timed everything perfectly, that is to finish all my breakfast, but also make it just in time for my flight. And 5 minutes before my Uber could arrive, he texted an accident. At that point, I started panicking. Every minute became like an hour. And I quickly rushed onto my phone and I had to order for another Uber to take me to the airport, which miraculously came on time. Things were looking good until I realized I couldn't check in online as I was heading to the airport. And at that point, my only hope was to find the airline's counter open. As soon as I reached the airport, I was met by this stern airline officer who, with zero emotion, told me I was 5 minutes too late. 5 minutes? I begged, I pleaded, nothing. Instead, he just pointed me to the rebooking desk and told me that I would have to pay a hefty cancellation fee. And on top of that, that my flight would be arriving the next day. I was doomed. Now, for those of you unfamiliar with African geography, the distance from Johannesburg to Kampala is like a 62-hour drive. So there's no way I was even going to use the road to get there. And remember, this was my sister's wedding, who had always been there for me. She even helped me with upkeep when mine ran out when we were in boarding school back then. And much more than that, she had asked me to be a groomsman, and now I was nowhere to be seen. And my dad, he was still angry at me for having quit my banking job to focus on what he called those jackets. And to my entire family, I had always been the humble, reliable person. I was the last person they would expect to pull off a cross-border disappearance act just in the middle of a wedding week. And at that point, I realized I was just on my own. So I quickly panicked, and I started searching for alternative flights that would get me back in Kampala. And luckily, I was able to land onto an option which would work for me. So quickly, I booked it up, and I was ready to get in through my check-in formalities. So I checked in, went through, and after reaching the gate, I just sat down, thinking of the entire miracle that had happened to me, being able to make it for the wedding at that point in time. As I just settled down, I just double-checked this cheapest ticket which I had just bought. And that's when I noticed that the ticket I had bought had a 10-hour layover in Kigali, Rwanda before going to Kampala, Uganda. At that point, I felt like the entire world was me. I started remembering all the time I'd been busy pretending to my family that I was involved in the wedding preparations, yet I was very far off. But anyway, I settled on for the flight, and by the time I was in Rwanda, I was already too exhausted, and I decided to just take a nap on those airport chairs, which I think were clearly made by someone who hates human beings. Sleep was just impossible. I couldn't sleep. But in the middle of that confusion, a thought came into my mind. What if I get a bus from Kigali, Rwanda, which is next to the southern western part of Uganda? I could make it in time. So determined, I rose up, went and convinced the airline officers and also the airport formalities and who were able to actually let me through. And just like that, I was on a bus. Just like a miracle of miracles, I arrived in the wedding area 15 minutes before the wedding could start. At that point, I was very dusty, hungry, and purely running on adrenaline. And I decided to rush into the nearest barber shop to work on my hair so that I could fit well into my groomsman role. And as soon as I pushed the door to open, there he was, my dad. Seated calmly in the barber chair like he had all the time in the world. So he looked at me in the mirror, he's like, hey, you, where are you coming from? Of course, I had all my luggage and all my bags, I couldn't lie anymore. It's like South Africa, long story. So he's like, so you went to South Africa just in the middle of the wedding week without telling me? At that point, things were becoming hard, and I decided to be heavily invested in my sideburns. Then just before the barber could brush the last hairs off my neck, I glanced onto my phone and I saw a text from my sister. She's like, hey, we couldn't get a hold of you, so they had to remove you off the groomsmen list. Sorry. At that point, I was gutted. Not just because they had removed me from the groomsmen list, but my whole entire dressing plan was based on the groomsmen suit. So at that point, I had nothing formal to wear. But anyway, I went on and just attended the church service in what I was putting on. And just when the church service had ended, we went out for the official photos. And that's when I looked down on my t-shirt and I realized that what I was putting on proudly screamed, I love free Wi-Fi. At that point, there was no way I could risk being in my sister's lifetime family photo with such a t-shirt. So I just decided to stay in the back and I took a selfie as the only evidence that I had attended that wedding. And literally at that moment, the free breakfast felt like betrayal on a plate. But I'd made it to the wedding. And that meeting here in Johannesburg, which I had come for, eventually secured the funding that I desperately needed. And that same funding has been critical in advancing our invention that now it's being used in over 500 families who are benefiting from it and are able to save more lives. And to my sister, well, let's just say that there is that invisible sacred treaty between me and her. That every time I travel, I have to carry something for her to atone for my disappearance and also for ruining the entire groomsmen. And to my father, he finally forgave me, not just because I turned up late, but because he can now look at the impact that my inventions have had. He no longer dismisses them as those jackets, but he now calls them my son's invention.

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0: From PRX, this is the Moth Radio Hour. I'm Sarah Austin Janess. This show is live from Johannesburg, where the theme was We Rise. Here's our host, artist Lebo Mashilo.
1: And now we travel to South Africa. 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And when I ask them the same question, we can all fall down, but what is that one thing that you need in your toolkit to rise up? They said a Lebo Mathosa and FKA Twigs playlist. 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
2: It's 1995. I am 10 years old. Nelson Mandela is president. And there is this sense of transformation, newness, hope in South Africa. And that feeling is all over my village in Limpopo. People are trying new things. There are these youth groups that pop up. People are doing ballroom dancing, beauty pageants, drum majorettes. One night, my mother sits us down, my father, my cousins and I, and my baby sister, and she announces that she is going to run in the local government elections, the first ones, as a councillor. She is not asking, she's telling us. Because that's exactly the kind of woman that my mother was. When she decided to do something, she would get up and do it herself. If there was part of the road that was flooded, she would pick up a wheelbarrow and then go and start working. If you join her, fine. If you don't, it's okay. But on Saturday morning, you don't sleep in. I lean in and I say, family, since we're making announcements, I have decided to participate in a beauty pageant. I am going to join one of these child pageants and I'm going to win. My mother looks at me and she's like, look, I know you love things, you know. When we use our generator to watch TV, I'm the one who doesn't want it to stop. I want to be inside the TV. I want to be with the glamorous people. I go through all the magazines. I want to be in there and I love pageants. And my mother says, but you're so shy. You don't know how to stand in front of people. Don't you prefer to be at home telling your stories to the trees and our chickens? And I say, no, I'm going to do it. And when I win, when I become Mr. South Africa, you are going to be the one who's proud that you encouraged me. And so I go into my first pageant ready. I rip off pages from magazines. I learn how to pose. I learn how to smile like the beauty queens. And I start learning to walk like Naomi Campbell. I invite my friends, my girlfriends and I all practice together. And by the time we arrive at the pageant, the organizer looks at us and she's like, oh, you don't need my help. I mean, she has to help me walk a little bit more like a boy. She's like, look, you are with the boys, but I love the enthusiasm. And I go for it. It's every day after school. We go, we practice. We are 10, 11. It's wonderful. And on the day of the pageant, my mother takes me to get my hair done. I get a cut and an S curl. I put on my giant linen pants, a navy double mesmerized polo shirt, and a velvet smoking jacket. It's all mismatched, but it works for me. And at the event, it's fun. My friends and I, you know, we're doing little dance routines. We're walking back and forth. I forget how to not walk like Naomi Campbell. I smile at everyone. I start waving as if I've already won. And one of the reasons I did this is that I had known that I was some different kind of boy. And sometimes I'd feel left alone, I'd feel a little bit judged, I'd feel kind of shunned. And there was a part of me that thought, if someone chose me as a beauty king and literally raised me up on a pedestal, then maybe people would leave me alone and think, oh, that's someone important. The judges ask us, who is your role model? And I say, Miss South Africa, Basitana Makgalemele. Because I want to become Mr. South Africa. And they're like, wait, you know, are you sure you don't mean Miss South Africa? Later, they're announcing who won. And they start with the second prince. Someone else's name is mentioned. The first prince, someone else. And then the winner, Mr. Badimung. Lebohang Mogashwa. Me! I wear that sash and that plastic crown with pride. And I rush home and I tell my mother, and my mother is so proud of me, she's so happy. And she is in the middle of her own campaign. She's preparing speeches. Her message for the campaign is itireleng, do it for yourselves. And she's running as an independent. Not because she hates politics, but she would say to us that it's because everything that she was doing in our village, she was doing it as just a member of the community. And at that time, everyone was into the campaign. A lot of the mothers loved that this woman, she was not yet 40. This young woman was energetic and doing this. But then I tell her that I'm going to enter a second pageant. And she's like, oh no, I thought this was a once-off. I'm like, well, you are not stopping. The new pageant is a little bit different. The age group ranges from 10 to 17. And they have a different way of working. They announced that we are going to have the dreaded swimsuit section. Girls will be wearing their swimming costumes, and boys will wear board shorts and be shirtless. The idea of walking in front of people shirtless with my soft belly and my soft chest terrifies me. But I don't tell my mother. I keep going because I think, well, you've committed to this. I have to walk straighter. I can't smile. I have to put on a boyish scowl. Because at that time, pageants had this sense of possibility. It wasn't just like a silly thing. You had this sense that you could win a village pageant, and then you would go and do something in the city, and then you'd have a provincial one, and then at some point you would do a national pageant. And I thought, if I went all the way, I could meet Miss South Africa. And so I do my best boy walk. I see other boys. They're 13, some of them are starting to develop muscles. And this time around, my outfit is a little bit subdued, but it's fine. And then they announce the winners. Again, second prince, first prince, and then the winner, Lebohang Mogashwa. And I am on a roll. I go home, I tell my mother, and she's like, is this the last one? I think she was starting

for a couple of minutes, and then it drives off. But then it comes back the following night, and the following night, staying longer and longer. My mother becomes rattled. So she blows out all the candles in our house and barricades my cousins and I in her bedroom. She takes this old toy gun and stands by the window, opens the window, and yells, "Ntlogeleng! Leave me alone!" The car drives off. My cousins and I say to her, "What if they actually had guns? What were you going to do?" And she says, with a shaky voice, "No one else can decide when I stop. This is what I want to do, and I will not be intimidated." And so I go into my third pageant, galvanized by my mother's strength. These 13-year-olds and 14-year-olds that I'm competing with are doing push-ups before we practice. They compare muscles. They sort of start to walk a little bit more like male models. And one of them looks at me and he's like, "This is not for girls." I still don't tell my mother. And on the day of that pageant, I steal a little bit of my mother's Elizabeth Arden perfume to strengthen myself. I put a little bit of Vaseline on my non-existent muscles to sort of look a bit strong. And I stand on the edge of the hall where we're walking and I see the audience. And my mother's words come back to me. "You don't know how to be in front of people. This is going to be so difficult for you. But I've already committed." Stand on the edge. The music is playing. And I am wearing my father's pants, black trousers, a black shirt, and my velvet jacket. I look a little bit like a baby Undertaker, but it's fine. I take a deep breath. And then I start walking, but as I'm about to move, the organizer yanks off my glasses and he says they don't go with my look. And so I'm walking, blurry-eyed, terrified, scowling and trying to look like a man and thinking, how did I end up here at this most unglamorous place? It's time to announce the winners. They start with the second prince. Someone has mentioned. First prince, Lebogang Mogashwa. I've come in second place. I'm standing in front of all these people and I immediately weep. At first, it looks like tears of joy, but I cry so much that it's clear that I am crushed. I mean, one would think that with everything that was going on, I would be relieved just to be, you know, one of the top three. But I had invested so much. And then I noticed that everyone could see that I was crying because I was hurt. So then I started asking for my glasses. I was like, "Oh no, I can't see. That's why I'm crying. I need my glasses." I mean, even today when I go back home, there are still people who are like, "Do you remember when you cried and you said you didn't have your glasses?" But we all knew that you were mad because you didn't win. I go back home weeping. I go into my mother's bedroom. She's working on her campaign, approving posters, deciding what she's going to wear on election day, wondering what else can be done to convince people that she can do the job. I finally tell her everything. I tell her how difficult it's been. I tell her that I thought I was doing this thing that was going to bring fun for me, but now I find myself so terrified. She listens to me, and then she says, "It's okay. You wanted to do something and you tried. You can cry. Cry as much as you want. But tomorrow, you will rise up and you will do something else. You can do a pageant that feels more fun. You can do ballroom dancing.
Or you can keep telling stories to our trees and

0: chickens, you will just do something else. A few weeks later, it's election day, and my mother's ready. She wears this giant, puffy, black and gold dress with a hat to match. She looks like she's going to her own pageant. And I'm excited. I think, well, if I didn't win, then at least my mother will win. And then later she comes back and she tells us how it went. She came in second, just like me, which was huge for an independent campaign. Yes. But she was still upset because she thought maybe having the position will help galvanize the work that she was already doing. She was upset. And she went to bed early. But true to her words, she woke up the next morning and she did something new. Along with the group that she was working with, they went on to organize and started an adult learning center in our village. They used empty land to plant food. And they didn't wait for our village to be noticed. They campaigned hard for our village to get electricity, and by 1997 we did. Yeah. And today I am not a beauty king or beauty queen, but I wake up every day and I write these narratives for film, TV, theater, and where no matter the genre, I write about these characters who always stand out and stand up. Thank you.
1: That was Lebo Mohashwa. He's the writer-producer of the Netflix drama Savage Beauty. He lives in Johannesburg with his soon-to-be husband, and he's producing a new series celebrating his childhood love of fabulous women doing terrible things. After her run for office, his mother, Joyce, successfully campaigned for their village to be electrified. And at her funeral in 2013, people eulogized her as the woman who brought light to their village. You can find out more about the Moth's global community workshops and Moth events all around the world by going to themoth.org. While you're there, you will also see a photo of Lebo in his pageantry finest. In a moment, our last story, a Kenyan woman redefines what's normal for girls.

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0: From PRX, this is the Moth Radio Hour. I'm Sarah Austin Jeunesse. We're listening to We Rise, recorded live at a moth night in South Africa, produced in partnership with the Gates Foundation at the University of Johannesburg. Here again is the host of the night, Lebo Mashile.
1: For our last story, we travel all the way to Kenya. And when we ask our storyteller the same question, we can all fall down, but what do you need in your toolkit to rise up? She answered, friends and foes. Hey, it's about to get real, Chomies. 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
2: I'm the first born in a family of six girls. And I was born to an adventurous mother and a very reserved father. They made an amazing couple, I tell you that. And so my mom used to push me to do things that in my village and tribe were not normal for girls. This one time, my cousin Tony came to visit and he was picking berries up a tree. And my mom told him, don't give her those berries. No, because I was waiting down there. And she was like, Wamaitha, can you go up there and get the berries yourself? And she assisted me to ride bikes. I was skating in the mud in broken basins. I was playing football. And that in my tribe was termed as wanjakehe. That is too much of a boy to be a girl. And the villagers were talking, she's messed up goods, she's messed her reproductive system, she's not okay, she's not a girl. At the age of five, we got our first second-born sister, and I became a mother and a nanny. For those of us who want to be honest, in the African village, and I was carrying them on my back, and 11 years later, I had raised five girls. I became their caretaker, but to the extent that they fall sick, and instead of calling their mother, they would call me. And that was a huge thing. It actually led me to become a doctor, because then I realized that I wanted to take care of children, that I wanted to ensure they have a chance to live because of the love that I had given my sisters and they had given me back. Fast forward to when I'm 19, I go to med school. First day, I'm in the morgue. And I faint. So I call my mom and she's like, did anybody else faint? I'm like, no. She's like, can you go back to class and learn, Elizabeth? And at that point, I realized that not only was there the spirit of adventure or the thrill for it, but she was also pushing me to get and achieve whatever I wanted to achieve. Unexpectedly, at 23, she died. And my dad had died 4 years earlier. So I was the actual mother and provider to my five sisters. And I was in med school, I was hustling, and I was taking care of them. It was not easy. But you know, we had to go through life, right? We weren't giving up, and we didn't have any boys to fight for us, so we had to be the boys. So at 26, my second born sister then is 21. She's able to take care of the girls. I'm done with med school. I'm posted to northeastern Kenya. It's the hardest place to work. At that time, there was Al-Shabaab, there was militia, there was insecurity at the amber level, but then they also had the poorest health indicators. They had the highest levels of maternal mortalities and the highest levels of neonatal mortalities. And I was sharp. I was the best in my class. I have my name in the University of Nairobi's board in 2005 as the best med student. And I was like, I want to go there. One, for the adventure of it. Maybe I might find love in the desert, but also to know how they live. And I also wanted to make a difference. I wanted to save the lives of those children and save the lives of those women and ensure that they don't die for something that can be prevented. So I reported a day earlier. That's how excited I was. I was given a big house as the district medical officer, and I had neighbors and all that. And I started programs that would take services closer to the people. Those are pastoralists. They don't, most of the time, come to the health facilities. So I needed to get to them where they were. But I didn't find love, not there. We used to go for seminars, though, and, you know, not in the desert. In the towns, I found this young guy at the age of 28, and I think I fell in love. Distance, though, was a challenge. Maybe it kept me grounded, sort of. I was worried about being too adventurous and losing him, but I was there, and we fell in love. At 30, in my tribe, if you're not married, people talk. And I didn't have my mother or father to fight for me this time. And the rumors came back. She's spoiled goods. Her reproductive system, remember? Remember what she used to do when she was young? This is the repercussions of that. I had to get married. So I got married to that guy. I didn't date too many men. That one guy, lucky me, huh? So I got married. And soon after, we got my firstborn son. And 3 months in, I was okay. I was waking up, feeding the baby, clothing him. I had a nanny, though. You know, baby language and stuff. I don't even know if he understood. But at 4 months, I was done. Not because I don't love my son. I do. But I was empty. I was very empty. I was not fulfilled, if I may say. I needed to go back to work. So I talked to my husband, and he says, okay, short distances, don't put yourself in the line of danger. And I did that, and, you know, short trips, I'm back home, I'm seeing them, and I got pregnant again. And this time, I think I was rushing against time. They say at 35, risky pregnancy, right? Oh, thank medicine, now that is not a challenge. But then, I was rushing so that I can get them babies before 35. So, second born comes, same routine, 3 months in, but at the 4th month, I am completely done. I'm borderline postpartum depression. I love that guy. I love those kids. But there's this emptiness in my chest. And I'm looking at my kids. They are privileged. They have everything. And their kids somewhere are dying. And I would be making a difference in their lives. I would be saving them. I kind of felt like a disciple that God was pushing to make sure that I take care of them. So at 4 a.m., I woke up my husband. And I told him, I can't do this anymore. It felt like it was the end of a marriage. I was angry at him, angry at the nanny. I sort of wasn't okay, you know. And he just told me, Wamaitha, go back to sleep. We are not having this conversation now. Well, when he calls me by my traditional name, I know it's serious, huh? Women. So I zip it and go back to sleep and wait for an appropriate time, not 4 a.m. So that evening he comes home. And we have this intense conversation. But at the end of it, he says, I know you're happiest when you're working. But I will ask you one thing. Don't love your work more than you love me and your kids. And don't put yourself in the line of danger. So 1 year later, I'm going back to Garissa to take vaccines. And like 3 months before, KMTC had been attacked by Al-Shabaab. And so everything there was chaos. But there was a measles outbreak and over 100 children had died. And I couldn't sleep at night. It felt like it was my cause. So I went to Garissa. The locals didn't want to go there. Everything was in the amber. But who is like me? Adventurers. The thrill, but also the desire to ensure that those children are taken care of. And I knew I could. So I look for a solution. I tell the county director, get me guards, get me escort cars. And he gets me policemen and we are on our way. These guys are strong, man. They got these vests, these guns and all. And I'm thinking I'm very safe. Huh? And I ask them, how is the Al-Shabaab issue? They say, we've handled them. We've had a few incidences. But I think we're okay, you know, it's not as bad as it was. And we make idle talk. But 50 minutes in, and I hear this loud noise, so loud. And a few seconds later, another loud noise shatters the glass. And at that point, people are yelling. But there's this one policeman is shouting, we are under attack. It's an ambush. Get down. Get down. And I'm in the back seat of a Land Cruiser. And you know, the driver's seat and the back seat. And I fit over there like this big mass. I wasn't squeezed. I actually felt safe. It's like they were protecting me in sorts. And then the car stops. Everyone is down. They're shooting back. And at that point, my life is flashing in front of me. The choices I've made. The decisions I've made. There's nothing as hard as knowing you're about to die. And then your husband is going to marry someone who will choose whether to love your children or not. So a few minutes later, this policeman tells me, "Get down, Lisa, madam, get down. They're shooting the car. The bullets are going through the car. They're really low. They'll get you. Get." I can't move. I'm frozen. I can't stand. My fear took over. So they pull me down and put me on the ground, and one of them lies on top of me. I think they are worried I run, you know, because you don't know what a scared person would do. And at that point, a bullet brushes my hair. And I've had enough. And the adventure, the thrill, the desire to take care of those babies, I black out. I have nothing more to give. I'm done. And I wake up an hour later, and we are in the car. I don't know how they got me in the car. I'm heavy, though, so I don't know how they do that. But they do it. And we are headed not to Garissa, but towards Lagdera. And in my mind, I'm like, what? Why would you be going towards more danger? And they tell me we lost one of our own, so it cannot be in vain. We have to complete this mission. I rant. I'm angry. But I'm defeated. Because honestly, I think we need to complete the mission as well. So I go quiet. And we get to Lagdera. And when we get there, we take the vaccines. The joy on the faces of the healthcare providers, the children that came to receive us, made me temporarily forget I almost lost my life. We get back to Garissa, and I'm in this room alone, and I break down. My wells can't stop. And at that point, I say, I won't do this again. I'm going to love my husband. I'm going to love my babies, and I'm going to be near them to take care of them. So we go home, and I tell my husband that I have decided to not go back to the danger zones. And he says, that's weird, because you're happiest when you're at work. He thought he didn't like me working. But well, I didn't want to dive into that conversation. So I stayed home. And then 8 months in, I'm not okay. And we can never have a happy moment in that house. And he tells me, just go back to work. You know, just go back to work. We can't live like this. So I make a call and I'm back to work. But this time I choose how I work. And I go to the field 40% of my time, and 60% of it I'm at home, and I'm able to take care of them and protect them and love on them. And what I've learned is that a strong woman is a woman who knows when to stop, when to pause and reflect, and when to actually strike a balance, because we also need to live a full life. Thank you very much.

0: Chucky.
1: Lisa Mucciocchi is still navigating these two worlds. She says balancing the heavy, vital work of health systems leadership with the chaotic, beautiful energy of a house full of kids and animals is exactly what keeps me grounded right now. Here's our host, Lebo Mashile, to close us out.
0: Joburg, you have been spectacular. Performing for you is like a hug for the soul. We love you so much. We love how animated you are. We love the way you listen. We love the way you don't listen when you listen even. The way you're on stage with everybody, you rock. You fill us up, and we hope that these stories have filled you up. Go well, good night, God bless, and thank you.
1: That's it for this episode of the Moth Radio Hour. Thank you for listening, and we hope you'll join us next time.

0: The live host of this episode of the Moth Radio Hour was Lebo Mashile. Lebo is an award-winning poet, author, producer, and actress. The radio show was produced by me, Jay Allison, and Sarah Austin Jeunesse, who also hosted along with Lebo. And she directed the stories in the show along with Jennifer Hickson. Co-producer is Vicky Merrick, associate producer Emily Couch. The live event was produced by Haley Evans and Chris Beluyet. The Moth's leadership team includes Gina Duncan, Christina Norman, Marina Kluche, Jordan Cardinale, Caledonia Cairns, Kate Teller, Suzanne Rust, Sarah Jane Johnson, and Patricia Urena. Moth stories are true as remembered and affirmed by the storytellers. Our theme music is by The Drift. 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

0: 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I'm Jim DeRogatis.
1: And I'm Greg Kot. Shoegaze may have peaked in the 90s, but its hazy, distorted sound never really went away.
0: We'll revisit some of the genre's classics and hear where shoegaze is today. Plus, we'll have picks from our producers.
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2: Live from NPR News, I'm Dale Willman. The Trump administration has placed new 50% tariffs on some products imported from Canada. They were implemented after crucial trade talks broke down on Friday. Canadian Prime Minister Mark Carney says his country will reciprocate with tariffs in September, but Peter Armstrong of the CBC says Canadians have many options available for responding.
3: Canadians spent $3.5 billion less on travel to the United States in 2025 because of a grassroots boycott of travel to the United States so long as tariffs are in place. So there are multiple prongs to what Canada can do. Remember, the impact of the tariffs that Donald Trump is imposing on Canada are paid by American consumers, American business, driving up the cost of everything they buy and source from here in Canada.
2: The U.S. Postal Service has released a finalized plan in response to President Trump's order to restrict mail-in voting for this fall's midterm election, but multiple court orders are blocking the USPS from carrying out that plan, at least for now, as NPR's Hansi Lo Wong reports.
4: A key change under the finalized rule from the U.S. Postal Service would require states to turn over their absentee voter list to the mailing agency in order to have their mail-in ballots delivered. For now, though, a federal judge in Boston has blocked USPS, which is a financial supporter of NPR. The judge found that President Trump's executive order for the Postal Service and other federal agencies oversteps his authority under the Constitution. Trump himself has voted by mail in Florida, and for months, his executive order to limit mail-in voting has been caught up in legal fights. A dozen Republican-led states are appealing the latest nationwide ruling by the judge in Boston. That comes as the wait continues for the Supreme Court to weigh in on an earlier ruling that blocks USPS from implementing Trump's order in the 23 mainly Democratic-led states, plus Washington, D.C., that sued. Hansi Lo Wong, NPR News.
2: Fall classes are now getting underway at many colleges across the country, despite a renewed question of whether a college degree is even worth it. NPR's Alyssa Nadworny reports from a college campus in Muncie, Indiana.
5: I'm at Ball State, a public research university where students are moving in. I'm seeing roommates meeting up, families unloading U-Hauls. There's so much energy and excitement, but there's a lot happening in the world of higher ed. High tuition, fear of student debt, increased interest in the trades, changes to student visas. And yet, according to the National Student Clearinghouse Research Center, undergrad enrollment overall is up, driven by gains at public four-year programs like here at Ball State and community colleges. Stephen Combs is the chancellor at Ivy Tech Community College's campus in Columbus, Indiana.
6: We provide programs that are everybody's first choices: nursing, flight, cyber, IT, industrial maintenance. So there's so many different opportunities that many community colleges offer that people just need to explore.
5: And of course, community college is one of the cheapest options that students have. Alyssa Nadworny, NPR News.
2: And you're listening to NPR News. Pope Leo XIV visited the Republic of San Marino Saturday along with the Italian city of Rimini. He urged Catholics to reject division, conflict, and social polarization. Instead, he called for dialogue, mercy, and friendship across political and cultural differences. Leo said Christians should work to overcome poverty, inequality, and war. NASA's newest space-based observatory has passed a critical milestone prior to launch. As Joe Palka reports, the Nancy Grace Roman Space Telescope is set to leave Earth at the end of the month.
7: The milestone was a flight readiness review, where all relevant teams report on the mission's status prior to launch. Roman, as the telescope is known to its friends, is set to launch aboard a SpaceX Falcon Heavy rocket August 30th from the Kennedy Space Center in Florida. The new observatory is what's known as a survey telescope. Instead of staring at a small patch of sky, looking intently at a limited number of objects, Roman will look at wide swaths of the sky. It will be using a new technique to search for planets orbiting distant stars, and it will also be searching for Type 1A supernovas, a kind of exploding star that astronomers use to measure the speed at which the universe is expanding. For NPR News, I'm Joe Palka.
2: The NHL is planning to award an expansion franchise to Texas later this year. A group working with Houston billionaire Dan Friedkin has agreed to pay a $2 billion expansion fee to bring a team to either Houston or Austin. The location depends on arena construction as well as the NHL board approval. Officials say the league's 33rd team could debut within 3 years. I'm Dale Willman, NPR News.
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11: 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This week, we're tracing the sound of shoegaze from its early days to the present. Let's get into it.
12: You had the idea. You know, the number of times we've been mentioning shoegaze in terms of buried treasures we unearth from time to time, it's kind of astounding.
11: You know, culturally, it seems as though in the early 90s, it was kind of a subculture. It really wasn't as popular as grunge or some of the other trends that were going on in music at the time, but it's had a really long lifespan.
12: A lasting legacy.
11: Returning in the second and third generation of bands that have been influenced by it. And it seems like there are more shoegaze bands now than there were in the early 90s in some ways.
12: To be sure. And as my highlights of some of the best of the recent bands will indicate, it's worldwide. It's a global phenomenon. We first did a genre dissection of shoegaze way back in 2013, Greg. We noted the obvious predecessors, Cocteau Twins, in terms of the beautiful, hazy, not emphasizing the vocals. What was Elizabeth Frazier singing about? Sometimes in English, sometimes in made-up language. Beautiful, shimmering guitars, and Jesus and Mary Chain on the noisier end of the spectrum.
11: Right.
12: Those are often cited. But when this sound became revitalized in the very late 80s and in the 90s in the UK, this was less about reinventing the past and highlighting a new sound at the moment. I think overall, the genre, you know, guitars, many people, many critics were saying, you know, guitar, bass, and drums is dead. These bands stepped forward and said, oh, no, they're not. There are so many things that still can be done. That term, shoegaze, was pejorative. These bands allegedly stood on stage staring at their toes, really at the guitar pedals. and actually, that was when, it, you know, that snarky English music press coined it for the band Moose originally. Not one of the best shoegaze bands. We're going to talk about some of the best of Wave One. But that was even the nicest term, because remember the other phrase that was thrown about?
11: No. Can't remember.
12: The scene that celebrates itself.
11: Well, it just
12: these were art school kids, the insularity, were Oxford kids.
11: Yeah, the insularity of it and the fact that they didn't care that they were, you know, not super popular. It was very much a closed off kind of scene. Obviously, it's exploded since then because the sound is awesome.
12: The sound is awesome, and it was never dull to watch on stage. We'll talk about some of the exceptions. You know, I'm going to lead off. We're going to talk about a couple of the key influence or the key avatars of shoegaze Wave One first, and then we're going to give you a whole bunch of great music to listen to from present day shoegaze bands. I think you can't not start with My Bloody Valentine, right? I mean, you know, 1991, the year punk broke, as the documentary said. Nevermind, grunge, Seattle, flannel. Shoegaze in England, as big at the time as Seattle was in America, you know, was not that. But My Bloody Valentine, often forgotten, was led by an American. Kevin Shields grows up in an Irish enclave in Queens, and dad works for the A&P grocery store chain. Remember A&P?
11: Sure.
12: You know, has to relocate the family to Dublin, and that's where young Kevin, enamored of the Ramones and Johnny Ramone's constant downstroke. Mm-hmm. It was all about the downstroke. You know,
11: right.
12: He didn't do the strum, jingle, jangle, jingle. No, he went bop, bop, bop, bop, bop, bop, bop, right? Mm-hmm. That's step one of Kevin Shields' guitar sound. My buddy Valentine had a long and not always rewarding incubation. You know, forms in 1983 very much as kind of a goth band. There's a lot of cramps in there. There's a lot of birthday parties, some Doors. It wasn't until 88, 89, when they link up with Creation Records, that they begin to hit on something much more unique. Shields taking that downstroke guitar, and he would call it glide guitar, would hold in his pinky finger the tremolo bar, the whammy bar, mm-hmm. of his guitar, which was a relic from the surf era, you know, right? And feed his guitar through a Yamaha digital reverb machine, but using a unique setting, the backwards reverb. So instead of, you know, a hand clap, bah, bah, bah, bah, right? Mm-hmm. You know, it went bah, bah, bah, bah, bah, right? backwards. And that's the My Bloody Valentine sound. Not to dismiss the other members of the band, I think a really important thing I want to say about shoegaze up top is at a period where, you know, certainly in Seattle and in America still, female musicians were kind of marginalized, mm-hmm. right? If they were an all-girl band, we celebrated them as an all-girl band. But, you know, you didn't see many women playing as equals in bands with men. I mean, you have to go back to like Maureen Tucker, mm. you know, as an equal with the members of the Velvet Underground. From the beginning, the shoegaze bands had men and women playing together, all equally contributing. You know, Loveless is the masterpiece. The album that My Bloody Valentine puts out in 1991, same year as Nevermind by Nirvana, heavily influenced by dance and ecstasy rave culture, Kevin told me. And it is the album that almost broke Alan McGee, Creation Records founder, brain, as he said, almost melted my brain. It cost something like £250,000 for this indie label to produce over a span of 3 years. Kevin said his goal was to combine Pet Sounds, the orchestral pop masterpiece of the Beach Boys, with Metal Machine Music, the unlistenable noise record by Lou Reed. And darn if he didn't pull it off, and something even better. Here's a little taste of Only Shallow from My Bloody Valentine's immortal Loveless album.

0: Only Shallow by My Bloody Valentine. Man, obviously overshadowed by Nevermind and Pearl Jam's 10 a little later on. Yet I hear far more bands citing that as an inspiration today than anything out of Seattle.
1: No, it was hugely inspirational. It's interesting, they came back on tour years later, handing out earplugs at the door, which they probably should have done the first time around.
0: Loudest band I ever saw.
1: You talk about brain melting.
0: Yeah.
1: My brain melted. I saw their first tour, and they went on a bill with Dinosaur Jr. And I've never heard of anybody make Dinosaur Jr. sound kind of quaint, by comparison. I'm surprised you never mentioned your buddy Brian Eno.
0: Oh, yeah.
1: Who described he was a huge fan as well of My Bloody Valentine. He said it's the vaguest pop music ever made.
0: Yeah.
1: The vaguest.
0: It's
1: a great adjective. Short live, but man, hugely influential. The most influential band from that era. I have to shout out to Slow Dive as another one of the key bands in the early incarnation of shoegaze. We talk about shoegaze being the most self-effacing music genre ever, maybe. You know, as Eno said, the vaguest pop music ever made. It was about the sound, not the personality. To me, Slow Dive were like the impressionist painters of shoegaze. Mm. You know, they were beautiful, all-enveloping, kind of hazy, kind of vague, you know, hard to pin down what exactly is happening there, but it's beautiful in the way it's being rendered. Their early catalog, I remember going to see their first show in Chicago, and I wrote something of the effect that it's just one long song. They played 75, 90 minutes, but it was just like this one long swoon that you get lost in. The songwriting got better in subsequent albums. Their second and third albums were probably better in terms of the songwriting. There was an actual tune there. But the sound itself was just mesmerizing. And again, like you mentioned, co-ed band, Neil Halstead and Rachel Goswell were the two key members. But the vocals were almost, as you also said, kind of nondescript. It wasn't the most, they were just another element in this beautiful sound field. Their very first song on their very first EP in 1990, Slow Dive by Slow Dive.
0: Yeah.
1: Let's hear a little bit of that.

0: That is Slow Dive's first song on their first album, their first EP in 1990, called Slow Dive, believe it or not.
1: Well, you know, you mentioned Eno earlier, and Eno would produce one of the Slow Dive albums. Mm-hmm. Obviously, these bands were drawing a lot from that. Souvlaki Space Station, I think, was the Eno record.
0: Right.
1: What a title.
0: Yeah.
1: What a title. All right, so I'm going to go next to Ride. Ride actually came out the year before with its Nowhere album, 1990, thereby predating My Bloody Valentine's Loveless. And they were the first shoegaze band I fell in love mm-hmm. with. And they made it over here to the U.S. Twin guitars, two singer-songwriters, Andy Bell and Mark Gardner. You know, you mentioned the Slow Dive EP. EPs were like the mode
0: of shoegaze.
1: Sure. You know, bands were, probably financial reasons, didn't have much money for a lot of time mm-hmm. until Loveless in the studio. From EP to EP, sometimes two a year, 87, 88, 89, 90, you could chart the band's development, mm-hmm. right? And then by the time they got to the studio, they had their act together. That was the story with Ride. You know, cascading waves of guitar, and although Andy and Mark came together at Oxford, you know, they were, I think the English press really, you know, when they said the scene that celebrates themselves, they were taking on these guys. But you know what? Mm. Shoegazing, they were on stage. They were ferocious. They were like, you know, the video of early Who, especially the drummer, Lars Colbert. I mean, they were monstrous. They were energetic. They were they were maybe not winking at the audience or whatever it is the English press wanted, but you couldn't take your eyes off them, and you were swept up in that excitement, despite the overall dreamy haze of the music. I loved Ride. I loved the Nowhere album. I'm going to play Dreams Burn Down.

0: Dreams Burned Down by Ride. I think all four albums they put out between 90 and 96 are phenomenal, Greg. And since then, they've done a couple of reunion albums. Reunions haven't treated shoegaze as well. I mean, you know, the old stuff still sounds timeless when they play it, but the new songs don't match up. And a footnote, one of the saddest things, I think, in musical history is Andy Bell winds up playing bass for Oasis, right? The things that incredible, groundbreaking musicians do to have to pay health insurance later in life.
1: It helps pay the rent.
0: You know, it's like John Lennon joining Herman's Hermits.
1: Yeah. I hear. Well, maybe not that bad, but...
0: almost.
1: You know, but the thing about Ride, I think they were one of the more song-oriented shoegaze bands.
0: Yeah.
1: You know, there was real strong melodies in there, as well as that driving rhythm.
0: Yeah, but I dare you to name a Ride lyric.
1: Right. But the other great songwriting band in that era, I think, was Lush. And again, I got some pushback when I talked about Lush in our original shoegaze show many years ago, over a decade ago, as not being true shoegaze, you know, the purists, the shoegaze police came out. I go, okay, shoegaze adjacent, definitely influenced by shoegaze. Shoegaze is a big part of their early sound. Mickey Berenier and Emma Anderson, a female-led band, by the way. 4AD signed them. Ivo Watts Russell. Creation was the big
0: shoegaze central
1: label. 4AD was just a great label. And I think Ivo Watts Russell loved the songs, loved the sound. The songwriting was great. The EPs were crucial to the development of Lush, just as they were with the other shoegaze bands. Their first three EPs are compiled on the Gala record in 1990, which I loved. I went back and read my 4-star review, and I was just over the moon about how good this record was. The songs were great. They covered an ABBA song.
0: Yeah.
1: You know, kind of tells you where they're coming from.
0: They had a pop heart. And they wound up on one of the early Lollapalooza bills when it was a traveling all-day festival. And they held their own.
1: Absolutely. And Berenier and Anderson both were great singers in their own right, and both individually and as harmony vocalists. But those guitars are what make it and define it as shoegaze. So let's play a track from Gala called Deluxe from Lush 1990 on Sound Opinions.

0: That's Lush with Deluxe, one of the great tracks from the original shoegaze era, 1990.
1: Yeah, you ain't kidding, Greg. Well remembered. You're talking about the shoegaze police and purists. I may get some guff for including Spiritualized among the shoegaze bands, but to me, they very much were. Peter Kember, a.k.a. Sonic Boom, and Jason Pierce, Jason Spaceman, first came together at Rugby Art College as Spaceman 3. Mm. All right. Now, Spaceman 3, I would not say are shoegaze. I'd say they're very much the dark, droning, velvet underground of heroin, right? And those albums were hugely inspirational in the mid to late 80s on what would be the shoegaze generation of bands. Some people say, okay, Spiritualized was space rock. I mean, we're going to talk about the subgenres existing today with our producer, Max Hatlam, a little later. You know, the parsing and slicing and dicing and genre-ing, as I said, in my book on psychedelic rock, I say it's all psychedelic rock. All right, you know, we can invent myriad subgenres, but I think Spiritualized were fellow travelers with shoegaze in terms of this enormous undulating sound based on waves of overwhelming guitar and some really great use of saxophones and gospel entering the mix. In particular, I'm going to play a track from Spiritualized's 92 debut, Laser Guided Melodies, called Shine a Light. You know, the interplay between Jason Pierce, Jason Spaceman, and keyboardist Kate Radley, and this incorporation of later on blues and even like 50s rock. They famously got in huge trouble with the Elvis Presley estate for incorporating a bit of Can't Help Falling in Love into one of their tunes.
2: Oh, yeah, yeah,
1: the record had to get pulled off the market. But it was great. It was great. You know, when they would lean to American, dare I say, Chicago gospel music, I never will forget their big tour where they played, you know, the infamous Albert Speer Cathedral of Lights, incredibly blinding white spotlights pointing toward the sky. They surrounded their stage, the Riviera Theater, with those lights.
2: I remember that show.
1: And it was as if they were playing in a cathedral of light.
2: Yeah.
1: And I asked Jason years later, I said, you never did that on tour again. We all went broke, mate. We lost money on that.
2: Yeah, I believe it.
1: An incredible live band, an incredible band on record. I don't think they've ever recorded a bad note. Spiritualized, Shine a Light.

0: Spiritualized. I never saw a bad Spiritualized show. Yeah, but the one with the lights was the one.
1: That was amazing. Jason Pierce is a genius. He's one of the great artists of the last few decades, I think. Underrated band, I think, in the shoegaze genre, Catherine Wheel. And again, shoegaze adjacent, perhaps, but I embraced them fully as a member of that league where they would play this music and it would take you somewhere else. You would get lost in it. The thing that made them a little bit different than some of the other more celebrated shoegaze bands like My Bloody Valentine was, the vocals. Rob Dickinson, he was a cousin to Iron Maiden's Bruce Dickinson.
0: I love that footnote, yes.
1: Yes, and Iron Maiden's an underrated metal band. I mean, they're
0: Run to the Hills.
1: But Rob was coming from a different sense. You know, I asked him about, what's it like? I mean, you're sort of affiliated with this guy from Iron Maiden. We're nothing alike, but we both can sing, and Rob could sing. And besides Rob's voice, they also had this the riffs. You know, it's kind of like Jimmy Page, you know, Led Zeppelin, just riff factory kind of stuff. So they were splitting the difference between shoegaze and post-punk. The vocals were a little more upfront. The hooks and melodies took on this epic scale. And then they would have this just these big washes of guitar. Black Metallic, 7 minutes of glorious noise. Mm. One pundit called it the shoegaze stairway to heaven. I'm not sure if that's a diss or a compliment. It's probably meant as a compliment, but some people may say, oh, that doesn't sound great. I got to tell you, anytime I put on Black Metallic, I am transported. I just love this song. It's from the Ferment album that they put out in 92, Catherine Wheel with Black Metallic on Sound Opinions.

0: That is Black Metallic from Catherine Wheel.
1: You know, probably another 6-7 key bands we could have mentioned, Greg. We didn't even get to the Too Pure label. Mm-hmm. Bands like Laika, right?
0: Oh, yeah.
1: Named after the first cosmonaut, the dog. But we wanted to give you a sense, listeners, of where this stuff started circa 1991. And now we're going to take you to the present when we come back on Sound Opinions.
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1: Welcome back to Sound Opinions. I'm Jim DeRogatis. My partner is Greg Kot, and we are reveling in the genre known as shoegaze. We gave you a taste of some of the, what we consider the classics. Now we're going to bring things up to the present day. We're going to start by bringing in producer Andrew Gill. Andrew, give us, you and Alex and Max keep track, like my mentions of Brian Eno, of how often we mention shoegaze. And it is a ridiculous amount of time, isn't it?
2: It is, yeah. But I don't think you guys have ever mentioned this band. And this band was around close to the first wave, but they have continued as a ongoing concern, just released an EP this year. And I think that their stature is higher now than it was back then because they've influenced so many of the current bands. The band I'm talking about is Starflyer 59, and they put out their first album in 1994, formed in 1993, so like a little after the first wave was well underway. So it's a project that really centers around one guy, Jason Martin, a guy who grew up in Riverside, California, and he had some early bands with his older brother, Ronnie Martin. The two of them had a group called Dance House Children when they were like teenagers. And then the first record of Starflyer 59 came out in 1994 on Tooth and Nail Records, which is better known for, you know, Under Oath and MXPX and all the Christian punk rock kind of stuff, heavy music, right? But they were just in the right place when Tooth and Nail was starting and were one of the first bands signed to that label. So the first album, 1994,

0: It is known as Gold, but it was also self-titled. It just had a gold cover instead.
1: Okay.
0: Just plain gold. And so the song I want to play is off of that record. And this is where the Beach Boys kind of influence, you referenced Beach Boys with Kevin Shields. And, you know, being from Southern California, I think Jason Martin came at it very honestly as well. And he started incorporating that kind of reverb-soaked lead lines, as well as the walls of sound. And so this song that I have alternates between those sounds, kind of a very 50s pop sort of chord structure, but then heavy, heavy choruses. And some of their later albums would go all the way into Pet Sounds and leave behind the heavy distortion. Then some projects would be all heavy distortion. So they kind of go back and forth now throughout their discography. They have rabid, rabid fans that will pay hundreds of dollars for their vinyl. Fortunately, I bought some back in the 90s, so I'm holding on to that for my kids' college.
1: Nothing beats being there the first time around. Yeah. Right.
0: So this is, depending on where you look to stream it, Do You Ever Feel This Way or Do You Ever Feel That Way? But it's from the Gold record, their second self-titled release from 1995.

Do you ever feel this way? Starflyer 59, Andrew Gill, nicely helping us span the original shoegaze movement and the present. Starflyer 59 still going strong. Greg, I played this next band I'm going to highlight for the first time last year as a buried treasure, Greg, Los Mundos from Monterrey, Mexico. Their original self-titled debut had been reissued. That's how I discovered them. But talk about prolific, as Andrew was talking about with Starflyer 59. There are more than a dozen Los Mundos releases since 2011. It's a prolific band that started out as a duo, Luis Angel Martinez and Alejandro Chivo Elizondo. They are now a quartet. And, you know, having been introduced to that self-titled debut, I've been listening to them ever since. I have now listened to 13 or 14, well more than a dozen. Some are EPs, it's hard to keep track. Some are reissues. But their last album is every bit as good as their first, released in late 2024, Máquinas en Movimiento. All right. and I'm going to play a track called Explosión Sónica. They both of the O's have the accent over them. Okay. And what is this? This is, if you crossed My Bloody Valentine and spiritualized, the track is going between pure noise explosion and mellow reaching for the heavens, spiritual psychedelia, back and forth. Los Mundos only sing in Spanish. They don't care if you understand what they're talking about. But, you know, again, shoegaze is about the atmosphere, and the vocals sit in the mix as one other element. You know, you don't have to understand. There are exceptions. You mentioned a couple of great songwriters. I love this band. I've yet to find a track in that vast discography that has disappointed me. Here's Los Mundos, Explosión Sónica.

0: Originally, I went back and checked them out because I loved it. Extremely prolific.
1: Yeah.
0: They keep releasing records, which I love. And also, there's some doom metal kind of influences in some of the stuff they're doing as well. You know, it's definitely a cool variation on that original sound that they were inspired by. I'm going to go to a band that's also influenced by shoegaze, obviously. From that shoegaze hotbed, Sacramento, California. And I owe it to, I got a hat tip to Jack Rabid, our friend from New York. The Big Takeover has been his zine since like 1980.
1: And he's a huge shoegaze
0: He's
1: fan.
0: a huge shoegaze fan, and he tipped me to Soft Science with his reviews and writing about them. He's been on it from the start. As I said, 2009, vocalist Katie Haley. Alongside twin brothers Matt and Ross Levine. They combined that shoegaze, 90s shoegaze sound with some jangle pop. So they've got the hooks with the sound, the heavy guitars. Still going strong. Their fifth album is coming out this year. But I love their 2018 record, Maps. That's the one where they sort of burst into the open for me. Jack raved about it, and I loved it too. I think it was in my top 10 that year, top 20. Track from Maps is called Undone from Soft Science on Sound Opinions.

0: That is Soft Science, a great newish shoegaze band from Sacramento, from a 2018 album called Maps.
1: You know, again, I'm going to emphasize, Greg, that the co-ed nature of shoegaze is inspiring, especially given that these are gearheads, okay?
0: Yeah.
1: You know, you don't play as much as I do, but if you've ever had the misfortune into going into that national guitar store chain that I shan't name on a Saturday, right? And the amount of testosterone and the boys playing with pedals and gear and, you know, it's ridiculous, right? So these are very serious musicians who are devoted to creating new sounds, mm-hmm. but without any of that distasteful muso collector, mm-hmm. I've got this, you don't kind of mm-hmm. attitude, right?
0: Right.
1: Samira Winter, born and raised in Curitiba, Brazil, doesn't come to the U.S. until college, attends college in Los Angeles, and then moves on to California, where she puts together the band Winter. It's a quartet. It has been going for the for five studio albums now. The latest just came out in August of last year, Adult Romantics, R-O-M-A-N-T-I-X.
0: Mm-hmm.
1: Right? Samira is obviously influenced vocally by what bands like Lush were doing when Kate would sing in Spiritualized, and also obviously by the guitars, and the guitars are just amazing. Only in shoegaze do you get a song title like this, Hide-A-Lullaby, from Adult Romantics by the band Winter, its leader, Samira Winter.

0: Samira Winter, her band Winter, Hide a Lullaby. Now, you know, some people would say, well, this is just indie rock. This is just spacey indie rock. Other people say dream pop is a name that has been, I guess because shoegaze has become so ubiquitous. Again, you know, enough with the slicing and dicing. This is wonderful guitar-driven psychedelic music.
1: Yeah, absolutely. In that vein, Low Tide from Melbourne, Australia. This band's been going strong since 2008. Again, led by a woman, Lucy Buckeridge, on bass and vocals, and a guitarist named Gabriel Lewis. Those have been the primary members of this band. Handful of singles, an EP, just two albums. Everyone is fantastic. They're at the dreamier end of the shoegaze spectrum, a very textured sound, but melodies within that sound. It's easy to lose yourself in this. They're sort of like an iteration of Slow Dive, but I think the songwriting, at least from what I've heard, is really strong. Slow Dive didn't put such an emphasis on the song so much early on, but this band has been consistently great from that standpoint. Again, super underrated, you know, but man, they've been making great music for a long time. They put out an LP called Southern Mind in 2018 that I especially love. And here's a track from it called Elizabeth Tower from Low Tide on Sound Opinions.

0: It's a little bit of low tide from Australia, a track called Elizabeth Tower. When we return, we're going to play some more of our recent shoegaze favorites. And now we're going to look at how the genre has evolved and influenced other styles. That's in a minute on Sound Opinions.
1: 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Next time on The Middle, gambling is booming across America, and it's not just casinos and lotteries anymore. It's sports betting, political betting, and in many cases, you can do it all from your phone. 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It might have even made you a few bucks. But does America's gambling addiction worry you? That's next time on The Middle.
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0: Welcome back to Sound Opinions. I'm Greg Kot. He is Jim DeRogatis. This week it's all about shoegaze. And before we get to our final picks, we're going to explore how that sound made its way into other genres. Max Hatlam is going to lead us off. Max, you are the king of alternative. You know, if we're on a theme, you're going to give us the left of the dial deep cuts.
1: That's right.
0: What do you got for us?
1: Yeah, so I wanted to take this opportunity to talk about some of the genres that spawned from shoegaze or took influence from it. So I actually discovered the shoegaze sound in a different place. In the early 2010s, it was my heyday of heavy music. I was steeped in everything punk and metal. But suddenly these bands I was listening to started using effects pedals and adopting shoegaze staples like big walls of sound, huge distorted guitars, and overall like the sense of atmosphere in space. And I think that last part is the most important, because obviously like heavier bands don't need shoegaze to show them how to be loud or distorted or that like obscure their vocals. I think there's like already some connective tissue there. But what shoegaze brought was like a different way of using that noise, not just for the sake of heaviness, but to create a texture and just like a, I don't know, like a bigger sound. I think what really grabbed me about that was that the bands I was listening to started sounding more emotionally rich. The music still had intensity to it. That was what I was coming to it for, but it wasn't just angry anymore. It was like melancholy and often quite beautiful. So pretty quickly that influence started getting codified with genre names, like hybrid names like doomgaze and blackgaze. One record that really grabbed me at the time was Tunnel Blanket by This Will Destroy You, who on their first few albums and EPs were more of like a post-rock band in the vein of Explosions in the Sky. I mean, you could easily picture their songs as like a soundtrack in an indie film or something. But then Tunnel Blanket was just this overwhelmingly heavy an atmospheric album, pulling from elements of doom metal and shoegaze. So here is just a tiny bit of this 10-minute track called Little Smoke by This Will Destroy You.

0: just a taste. Cruel to only give us just seconds of a 10-minute track, Max. But, you know, so these guys are what would you consider? What have those critics called these guys?
1: Well, they've called themselves Doomgays, actually.
0: Oh, they're Doomgays. Okay.
1: Yeah.
0: Because I've also read Newgays, Blackgays, Grunge gaze, and I've even heard Witch House connected to. You know, I want to know. I've always joked with Carmel on the rare occasions when we've painted a room in our house. Who has the job of sitting there and coming up with paint names? Have you ever? You just moved house recently, Max, right?
1: Uh-huh.
0: Like, go to the hardware store and look at the names they dream up for different paint colors.
2: It's insane.
0: It's not white. You know, it's like. Dovetail eggshell,
1: right?
0: You know,
1: right.
0: Or something like. Who comes up with these genre names?
1: Oh man, probably the same person that's coming up with the scent names for like candles and perfumes and all that stuff.
0: Exactly, that's got to be good work. Although now it's probably AI.
1: Yeah, probably. So yeah, This Will Destroy You. That was one of my first experiences with shoegaze. But around that same time, something similar was happening at the other extreme. End of metal with black metal bands who are famous for like blast beats, tremolo picking, screamed vocals,
0: and a little bit of a classical knowledge.
1: I'm glad you brought that up. I actually was going to mention that and then thought it was maybe not relevant, but yeah, black metal took a lot of influence from classical. So then bands also started taking influence from shoegaze, like the atmospheric qualities, and combining them with that intensity. And this became known as blackgaze, very creatively. This allegedly started with a few French bands called Alceste and Lantelos, but it was really popularized by the band Death Heaven on their 2013 release Sunbather. It is a pretty defining example of a band rooted in a heavier sound, adopting elements of shoegaze in a very cool way. The influence on the melodies themselves, I think, is what sets the album apart, because like... Death Heaven and black metal bands in general, it's just a darker sound overall. But Sunbather gets to this almost euphoric place where it's like almost joyful, which I know is sacrilegious for black metal purists. But when I think about shoegaze's legacy, this is a big part of it for me, seeing it show up in these other genres. It's not just that bands kept making shoegaze, but it became like a tool in the tool belt for all kinds of musicians. So I'll wrap up this little tangent here by playing a little bit of Sunbather by Death Heaven.

0: Deaf Heaven, a little taste of the song Sunbather. Thanks, Max Hatlam. I think Max is generally as dubious of sub-genres as you and I are, Craig. But you know, especially when a band embraces the name themselves, everybody's trying to set themselves apart.
1: Well, the Deaf Heavens had consistent issues with, you know, fan bases arguing that they're not what they say they are. But they sort of slip between genres. I think they're a great band, and I would agree with you, Max, that Sunbather is a fantastic record. Somebody asked me to do a piece on the best new metal bands, not new metal as a genre, but like what were the best new bands that were playing metal in that around the time the Sunbather came out, and I included that record in that list, and I got so much push. You know, oh, they're not metal. They're not a metal band. You know, well, they're metal, and they're a little doom, and they're a little shoegaze. You know what they remind me of a little bit? There's, and obviously there's a way more popular band, but Deftones kind of fall in the same category for me. Mm. They do that metal thing, but with that shoegazy kind of atmosphere. And I think that's a really cool sound.
0: Well, I've got one more pick for you, Greg, and I got to pay homage to Jack Rabbit of Big Takeover as well, because that's where I first read about the band Slow Crush from Leuven, Belgium. Again, so we've covered bands from Melbourne, Monterrey, Mexico, a band with Brazilian roots. Right. I'm going to Belgium now. Shoegaze is truly a worldwide phenomenon. Slow Crush came together in 2017. Again, it's a co-ed quartet. They are on their third album as of 2025. And again, nodding to Max and the cross-pollination with metal, you know, they've toured with the Bay Area band Pure Hex and the so-called fairy doom metal band Faytooth. So Slow Crush fits in. All of these bands, I think, are breaking down or merging genre boundaries. I really liked the Thirst album that came out last year by Slow Crush. I'm going to play a song from it called Cherry, and I don't care how many different genres or subgenres you want to cite here. It's just good.

0: Slow Crush Cherry, good stuff.
1: Yeah, that is great stuff. There's so many bands we could have been discussing in this segment here, and we couldn't get to all of them, obviously. I just want to shout out to Wild Honey from Baltimore, Jetstream Pony from the UK, A Place to Bury Strangers from New York City, Besnard Lakes, who have been on the show from Montreal, are contemporary shoegaze in a lot of ways. But I'm going to bring it home to Chicago with the band Pink Frost, formerly known as Apteka. They've been one of my favorite bands since they formed. They put out a bunch of records, more than a decade now. They're fronted by vocalist and guitarist Adam Lucas. Much like Max's picks, these guys are heavier than your typical shoegaze. There's some metal influences there, more dynamic structurally, the loud, quiet contrasts, and more variety in the songwriting. The other thing that Max said that I picked up on, the emotionally rich vocals. There's a sense of yearning and passion that it's more out front in the way Apteka approaches shoegaze.
2: So almost emo gaze.
1: Yes. Yes,
2: emo gaze.
1: We just coined a new sound.
2: By Sound Opinions.
1: We've got subgenres within subgenres. But still those dense thicket of guitars, I think the atmosphere being as important as hooks, they've still got that that sound down in a perfect way. I think their 2015 album, Gargoyle Days, is one of the most shoegaze-y influenced releases in their entire catalog, and they've returned to it recently, but Gargoyle Days was the LP that did it for me. And here's a track called Striking Violet by Pink Frost on Sound Opinions.

0: Striking Violet by Pink Frost. That wraps up our chat about shoegaze then and now. But as always, we want to hear from you. Share your thoughts with a voice message on our website, soundopinions.org. Mr. Cott, what do we have on the show next week?
1: Next week, Jim, a real treat. We're going to revisit our conversation with Courtney Barnett. She was just emerging from Australia, you know, and to see Courtney there playing her music solo with an acoustic, I think, right?
0: Yeah, acoustic guitar.
1: And an interview. It was a terrific moment for the show, and I hope for Courtney. 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
0: Thanks, as always, to that loyal Patreon community, especially Karen Fitch McLean from Los Angeles, California, who listens to KXLU. This episode of Sound Opinions was produced by Alex Claiborne, Andrew Gill, and Max Hatlam. Our business development manager is Gary Yonker, and our social media consultant is Katie Cott.
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1: Welcome to The Middle. I'm Jeremy Hobson. Gambling used to be something you did in Vegas or maybe by playing the lottery. But ever since the Supreme Court struck down a ban on sports betting in 2018, online gambling has exploded in popularity across the country. And increasingly, with the rise of prediction markets like Kalshi and Polymarket, you can also bet on things like who's going to win a Senate race or even what military action the United States might take. So what are the consequences of this rapid rise in gambling in America? Joining us, Axios business reporter Nathan Bomey and Charles Fain Lehman, a senior fellow at the Manhattan Institute. This show was previously recorded, so we're not taking any more live calls, but you can leave us a message at 844-4-MIDDLE. Stay right there. The Middle starts right after the news.
2: Live from NPR News, I'm Dale Willman. Canada's Prime Minister Mark Carney says his country will retaliate against the 50% tariffs imposed by the White House on Canadian products. As Dan Karpinchek reports, the move comes after talks aimed at heading off those levies collapsed just before last night's deadline.
3: Prime Minister Carney says the new 50% tariffs amount to an economic attack on Canada, and he is vowing retaliatory tariffs on U.S. goods dollar for dollar starting September 8th. Carney called off talks just before the deadline after last-minute requests from the U.S. delegation, which he said were unacceptable.
4: We're the partner of choice in many respects for countries around the world, and the Americans wanted to restrict that. They had language that they wanted to restrict that. Unacceptable.
3: Carney also says the U.S. wanted changes to auto tariffs and to restrict Canadian protections of language and culture and, in effect, sovereignty. Most provincial premiers say they support Carney's decision not to sign a bad deal for Canada. For NPR News, I'm Dan Karpinchuk in Toronto.
2: The national deficit reached $40 trillion this week, driven in part by several major tax cuts over the past 40 years. NPR's Ron Elving says Washington is now trying to explain how the debt has grown so large.
5: It's been an issue back to the earliest days of the Republic, and it was a big issue to many Republicans after the Depression and World War II and Vietnam had pushed the debt out to, are you ready, $1 trillion. President Ronald Reagan treated that like the crack of doom back in 1980. But it's only gotten worse since then, and very much worse lately, and now we're at $40 trillion, and everyone blames someone else.
2: According to the Committee for a Responsible Budget, during President Trump's second term, the deficit has risen by almost $4 trillion, 10% of the entire debt. The last time the budget was balanced was during President Bill Clinton's time in office. Nearly 33,000 residents in northwest Indiana are still without power 11 days after a deadly storm moved through the region. As Barb Anguiano reports, the storm front caused widespread damage to trees that a new lawsuit alleges utility provider Northern Indiana Public Service Company failed to properly control.
6: A newly filed class action lawsuit is alleging NIPSCO failed to manage vegetation as well as conduct adequate inspections of utility poles and power lines. In a statement, the utility says it strongly disagrees with the characterization of NIPSCO's vegetation management practices. Portage, Indiana resident Cynthia Sanchez is still without power following the storms. She says nearby power lines were knocked down by trees and that she remembers NIPSCO offering to cut back trees on her property a few years ago.
7: And we did take them up on it. So they did cut down one of our trees, but there are so many trees in the neighborhood right by the lines.
6: NIPSCO estimates power to be restored in the Portage area on Tuesday. For NPR News, I'm Barb Anguiano in Indianapolis.
2: And you're listening to NPR News. The government of the Central African Republic has officially closed a gold mine there after a collapse earlier this week that killed more than 100 people. Several other people were injured. A government official says the closure came because the mine was out of compliance with regulatory procedures. A search for more survivors has been slowed by a lack of expertise and equipment. Officials in Spain's North African enclave of Ceuta began burials Friday for migrants who died when tens of thousands of people tried to cross the border from Morocco last month. As Michael Koloki reports, burials were held for 18 of the more than 90 people who died.
8: Friday's burials took place in the territory's Muslim cemetery, with officials indicating that further burials are planned for the coming days. Ceuta is one of Spain's two autonomous cities in northern Morocco. According to Spanish officials, at least 72,000 migrants entered the territory last month. Many have since voluntarily returned to Morocco. Several of those who died trying to make the crossing either drowned or were killed during a stampede near a border checkpoint. Spanish authorities say they have identified only six of the dead, attributing delays to difficulties faced by relatives of the deceased in obtaining authorization to travel to Ceuta to provide DNA samples for identification purposes. For NPR News, I'm Michael Kaloki.
2: Serena Williams will be teaming with Carlos Alcaraz when she returns to the U.S. Open. The two were given a wild card bid to play mixed doubles. It will be Williams' first time playing at the Open since 2022. She returned to professional tennis this summer, but she is not planning on playing singles at the Open. I'm Dale Willman, NPR News.
9: 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They now offer Duck.ai, where users can chat privately with AI. Duck.ai. 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
10: This episode of The Middle originally aired in April, but online gambling has only upped the ante since then. So we're rolling the dice and bringing it back for you.
1: Welcome to The Middle. I'm Jeremy Hobson, along with our DJ Tolliver. And Tolliver, I have a question for you. Are you a betting man?
10: Okay. I can't believe I haven't told you this story. Last year, I was on Let's Make a Deal, and I did a duet wow. with Wayne Brady. That's Whoa. True. And I won $400. So, yes, I'm a betting man.
1: Okay. I haven't been on a game show ever before. I would do The Price is Right, maybe. I do love a scratcher lottery ticket, although not the crossword ones because they take too long. But I asked that question of you because this hour, we're diving into gambling, which is no longer just about casinos, lotteries, and even game shows. Ever since a Supreme Court decision struck down a federal ban back in 2018, nearly 40 states now offer legal sports betting. 44 states have casinos. And now there are these prediction markets, companies like Polymarket and Kalshi, that allow you to bet on who will win a political race or even what action the military might take.
11: On the online platform Polymarket, a handful of gamblers made hundreds of thousands of dollars betting that the U.S. would strike Iran by Saturday, February 28th.
12: A more than $400,000 mystery has been uncovered following the capture of former Venezuelan President Nicolas Maduro. Just hours before news actually broke of the military operation, an anonymous user on a prediction market placed a significant bet that Maduro would be out of power by the end of the month.
1: Things that make you go, Well, those prediction markets are booming and so far not regulated by the states, only by the Federal Commodities Futures Trading Commission. So what does all this gambling mean for society? That is what we want to know from you. Does America have a gambling problem, or is this simply a new and mostly harmless way to make or lose money? And joining us this hour, Axios business reporter Nathan Bomey, who's been covering this issue. Nathan, welcome.
13: Good to be here.
1: And also joining us, Charles Fain Lehman, a senior fellow at the Manhattan Institute. Charles, welcome to you as well.
14: Happy to be here. Thanks.
1: Nathan, let me start with you because this kind of reminds me of a show that we did a while back about marijuana legalization, which first happened in the U.S. in two states in 2014. And within a decade, it was legal in about half the states, recreational marijuana use. And there were unintended consequences. There are things like gummies that look like they're marketed to kids. What is the lay of the land right now when it comes to gambling in America?
13: Well, I think we have experienced sweeping cultural change. And just because of this Supreme Court ruling in 2018 that opened the door for states to legalize sports gambling online. And, you know, this was an activity that in the past was maybe something you could do in Las Vegas, right. And you know, you might do it once a year, maybe once every 5 years or something like that. And you know, you might even talk to your friends about a joke about it, but now it's becoming something you can do on the toilet. I mean, this is not something that you have to make any effort to do anymore. And I think that is what is the dramatic change. It's the fact that you can just tap, tap, tap on your phone and right. you can literally bet your life savings and a drop of a hat. And so I think that's brought all sorts of consequences. And, you know, certainly advocates say that responsible betting is something that we can do. And a lot of people do it. But there are also, you know, consequences that right. can be really harmful.
1: Well, and what are those consequences in your view, Charles?
14: Yeah, well, and you know, the nice thing about this is there's a growing body of literature, social scientific literature, that we can point to, and most of it is fairly informative because gambling was legalized, sports gambling was legalized in different states at different times, and so you can exploit that in what's talked about as difference, or sometimes a synthetic control model, which is a fancy way of saying you compare states where it is legal, states where it's not yet legal, before and after legalization.
15: Right.
14: And that tells us a bunch of really useful and also quite shocking stuff. It tells you that when you legalize sports gambling, credit card defaults go up, bankruptcies go up, people spend less money on investment accounts because they put more money into gambling. It tells us that reports of child maltreatment go up. There are some indicators that crime go up. So, you know, what you see across the board in this research is, and this is, I think, true of all addictive products, including gambling, is that most people who consume these products will do so, quote-unquote, responsibly, but a meaningful fraction, 5 to 10% of the users, will will consume, quote-unquote, irresponsibly. They will do the large majority of the consuming, and those are the people who are going to end up losing the house, who are going to end up getting riled up by gambling and engaging in domestic violence or neglecting their children or engaging in crime, the people who are going to be yelling at players from the sidelines. You know, I think there are a bunch of extremely predictable consequences to all of this stuff that other countries have experienced when they've legalized it. And when you look at the experience of individual states and how it has rolled out there, those states are experiencing exactly what we would expect them to experience. And most of it doesn't look great.
15: Well, so, and these are the consequences on the individuals. What about, let me just ask this question. What about the consequences for, like, sports when there's all this gambling going on, Charles?
14: You know, I think that's been a major impetus for concern. There have been a series of really very high-profile gambling-associated scandals. You look at the Cleveland Guardians, you look at Portland. There's a huge amount in college sports, and I think it feels like you get a new scandal every day. You know, one argument from advocates is it's just that it's easier to identify when people are cheating. But I think what you often see in these markets and these sports books is they provide in-game prop bets, in-game micro bets that make it very easy to bet on how often somebody is going to strike out, what somebody is going to do at the top of the third inning. And it's obviously very easy to rig the game. And so, you know, I think there are, when the original law that the Supreme Court struck down in 2018, when it was passed in 1992, it was done with the support of all the sports leagues, because they came out and said, we think that nationwide sports gambling is going to affect the integrity of the game, and we want to ban it preemptively. And there was, you know, they were right. They were right at the time.
15: Well, and Nathan, when you think about who's gambling more now than before, it seems like young men are the most likely participants. In fact, about half of men aged 18 to 49 have an online betting account, which was a surprise to me.
13: Wow. Yeah, there's no doubt that young men are more susceptible to this and engage in it more frequently. You know, perhaps it's because they're more likely to be sports fans. Perhaps it's because young men tend to have a higher risk profile, and so they just tend to do riskier things. And, you know, there certainly are women who bet as well, but young men are the most likely to do this. And, you know, I think a lot of us who are men remember when we were 20 or 21, and if you allowed us to risk our entire life savings on something, that might be we may have been a greater risk doing that than 20, 30 years later.
15: Yeah, I will say around that age, maybe a little bit later, on my first trip to Las Vegas ever, I remember being at the quarter slot machines, down like $75 after many hours, and I won a little jackpot, like $400. And then I took it over to the $1 slots. I'm like, oh, okay, I'll just play now here now. I won another little jackpot. And then I did the same to the $5 slots. I end up with $1,400 in like an hour, which was a lot for me at that time. And I was like, oh my God, I might win $20,000. What if I win so much money? Mm-hmm. And the next time I went back to Las Vegas, I thought I knew how to do it, and I lost like $700. And it was so bad, so much worse for me to do that than to win that money, that I made a rule that I will never go below $300 in a casino ever again. So, but yes, it would probably, like, young man, risk challenge, whatever. Who are the players right now, Nathan? Are they the usual suspects on either side of the debate?
13: Well, and you know, the sports books are dominated really by DraftKings and FanDuel. Those are the two big sports books that have the highest market share. Now, BetMGM and Caesars are in there, Fanatics is in there, and a couple other smaller ones. But those are the big sports books, and they have dominated this space for the last several years. But now the new entrants, as you mentioned earlier in the show, are these prediction market companies, Kalshi and Polymarket right. in particular, and a few others that have emerged on the scene and are providing sort of a different way to allow people to risk money. They're calling these things event contracts, which they argue should not be regulated by the states. They should be regulated by the federal government. Big fight that's going on about that. But the point is that the prediction markets are allowing people to put money on sports in a different way. And, you know, critics would say it's really not that much different right. than what sportsbooks are doing.
15: Well, and Charles, what about that? They say they're not gambling, but are they gambling?
14: Well, look, you know, I'll give you their argument, which is that prediction markets are selling event contracts, and event contracts are a kind of future contract that is, in their interpretation, subject to regulation by the CFTC. They have a CFTC license, and that means in their legal argument, and it seems they've won a couple of these, it seems likely they lost one today, their legal argument is, because that's true, we're federally regulated, the states can't tell us what to do. The Trump administration, I'll say parenthetically, has very much taken the prediction market side, has even sued states to say, we have exclusive jurisdiction. The counter argument is twofold. One is that, well, it walks like gambling and it talks like gambling, and it's illegal in, for example, Utah to bet on the outcome of a game. So mm-hmm. why can Kalshi or Polymarket come into Utah and say, no, but we want to sell people an event contract that's betting on the outcome of a game? That sure looks like gambling. And then the second argument is, even if even if the states don't get a say, which is an open legal question, the authorizing statute for the CFTC says, among other things, since Dodd-Frank has said that there are certain kinds of event contracts that aren't in the public interest, and one of those are event contracts that are on gaming. And the question is, what's a gaming event contract? The opinion of the CFTC is that sports gambling is not gaming. My opinion is that it sure as heck sounds a lot like gaming. I give that both to inform the audience, because I think there is a live legal dispute. Mm-hmm. But, you know, the loophole here is really important. There are states that want to keep sports gambling off phones. There are states, California and Texas, that don't want sports gambling in-state right. at all currently. And these part of the challenge with federally regulated prediction markets is that they want to end run this whole process.
15: Yeah. Our number again is 844-4MIDDLE. That's 844-464-3353. And Tolliver, as we've heard here, the prediction market companies claim that they're not gambling operations, but rather event-based derivatives.
10: EBDs, if you will. let's take a listen here to Kalshi CEO Tarek Mansour, who says apps like his are doing the Lord's work and have democratized trading.
16: What people really care about and have opinions about, and what they really worried about, they're not things like what is the price of this stock option, or what is this, you know, how do we price the swap? It was like, will Brexit happen? Will Donald Trump win the election? Will it rain tomorrow? And, you know, who's going to win the Oscars? Those are the things that people can relate to, and we want to build a financial market that is for everyone, not for a select elite few.
15: I feel like will it rain tomorrow would be an easy one to know the answer to.
10: California, yeah.
15: if you're betting on that. Tolliver, what are we listening to here?
10: This is Paul McCartney with Junior's Farm. So, you know, it's lightly about gambling, but the point is they're dressed like farmers and poker dealers on the cover. And I just feel like I want to be invited to that party.
15: Yeah.
10: You know what I'm saying? Call's coming up on the middle.

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0: This is The Middle. I'm Jeremy Hobson. If you're just tuning in, The Middle is a national call-in show. We're focused on elevating voices from the middle, geographically, politically, philosophically, or maybe you just want to meet in the middle. This hour, we're asking if America has a gambling problem following the meteoric rise of online betting platforms. And I am joined this hour by Axios business reporter Nathan Bomey and Manhattan Institute senior fellow Charles Fain Lehman. And I just don't want to miss this caller from Las Vegas, of course. Hey. Scott is calling in. Scott, what do you think about America and its gambling
1: addiction?
0: Good
1: evening, everyone. Thanks for taking the call. I kind of have a unique perspective on gambling, gaming, and how it affects society. Because when I was a college student, I was going to college up in Reno at UNR, and I worked as a blackjack and craps dealer at Harrah's while I was an undergrad and working on my master's. And then I work as a teacher, a middle school teacher, and even when my career first started, I would still work at a casino, dealing, you know, pitching cards on Thanksgiving and New Year's Eve and stuff like that. So the thing about it is that in my mind, America has a serious gambling problem, and it's already taken root in the youth of this country, and there's not much we can do about it, because whether it's DraftKings or the Caribbean online casinos, it's already infected our youth, because many of the children, and I teach middle school for over 30 years now, they see it no differently than as if they were playing a video game. So I have seen many, many instances where kids have stolen their parents' credit card so that they could sign up to play in an online casino, and there's really no way to regulate. You know, the casinos do what they do online to say we're taking steps to prevent minors from getting involved.
0: But you're saying really you're no seeing younger people do it. That's a very interesting point, Scott. Thank you for that call. And Nathan, you know, it does come back to the issue I brought up earlier about with marijuana legalization. There's a lot of stuff that looks like it's being marketed to kids. What do we know about younger people getting involved in gaming, gambling, and maybe starting a habit that may be hard to kick?
2: I do think it's a real crisis. There is data out there to show that young boys in particular are shockingly likely to have placed a bet of some sort. Now, may it be a bet with their friends, or it may not necessarily be a bet on the phone, but it may be. And, you know, now the caller mentioned online casinos. Now, that's interesting example here, because online casinos are only legal in a handful of states at this point. Michigan, for example, and Pennsylvania, and a few others. But for the most part, online casinos are not technically legal in most of the country. But that doesn't mean that people aren't doing it, because there are offshore companies that are allowing, you know, people from in America to, you know, to engage in online casino gambling. And so that's a whole nother aspect of this, on top of the sports gambling, which, as Charles mentioned earlier, is legal in most of the country at this point.
0: Well, Charles, you mentioned earlier that it's about 5, maybe 10% of people that are going to end up with a compulsive gambling problem, that are going to really have an issue. Why wasn't that more of a roadblock to this major loosening of regulations over the years?
3: You know, I think that particularly in the case of sports betting, that happened really quite rapidly. I have two answers. One is that sports betting in particular happened quite rapidly. The industry was raring and ready to go, right? Like, we were referring earlier to FanDuel and DraftKings. These companies pre-existed legalization. They were fantasy sports, and they knew which way the wind was blowing, and they were prepared to go out and lobby and advocate for, at the state legislature level, for what they wanted. The public health community, the gambling skeptical community, was not so well organized, and in some senses, folks like me are playing catch-up. That's answer one. You know, answer two is this Ken art about revenue, right? States have to balance their budgets. They're always thirsty for more revenue. Gambling of any variety is a way to put some dollars in the bank. And so, you know, whether it's sports gambling, whether it's iGaming, whether it's lottery, whether it's Keno, whatever it may be, a lot of that, you know, the impetus there is we need to plug some budget hole and creates an organized political constituency to keep it active. I think those arguments are wrong. I think it ends up costing the state more in what it has to shell out for harms. But that is, you know, that is a really powerful motivator for people in politics, is that budget constraint.
0: people are more willing to be taxed for their vices than taxed for other things, perhaps. Mm. All right, let's go to another call. Dory is calling from DeKalb, Illinois. Hi, Dory. What about you? What do you think about America and gambling?
4: Hi. I think it's a very addictive behavior. And I used to work in the oldest casino in Reno in 1973.
0: Wow.
4: Supporting my daughter. It was the Overland. It was real glitzy and beautiful. Chandeliers, red velvet carpets, beautiful portraits on the wall. I ran keno tickets. People drank expensive drinks and dressed up. One day I was called upstairs to run a keno ticket. I didn't know there was an upstairs. It was a long room with rows and rows of seats and people sitting at slot machines, green institutional walls and hazes of cigarette smoke. And I realized just what an addictive behavior it was.
0: Mm. And what do you think about now? I mean, when you look at how it's just exploded with growth and all these new ways to bet now?
4: I believe it's, you know, basically the same thing. It's an addictive behavior no matter how you cut it. It's the same dinner. Hmm. Thanks.
0: Thank you, Dory. Yes, it's amazing that we've got so many people listening to the show who've worked in casinos in the past. You know, Nathan, there was a Pew survey that I saw that found America stands out as a country with a low percentage of people who view gambling as morally wrong, only 29% compared to 89% in Indonesia and 83% in India. What do you make of that?
2: Well, I do think that that speaks to this cultural change that's sweeping through the country, in the sense that, you know, if you see your friends doing it, if your friends feel like they're just like you, then what's so wrong about it? And it does feel like a harmless activity to some extent. I think one point I wanted to make, though, was that the government has long tolerated and regulated addictive behaviors. So that is actually not necessarily unusual. I mean, cigarettes have been legal for many decades, of course, since they were invented. And certainly there are much greater restrictions on them today. And the country's gone through a massive reckoning on cigarettes and limitations on marketing, for example, which I think could be where sports gambling is headed, and the limitations on marketing, perhaps. But, the government does allow it in some capacity. And to Charles's point, we choose to tax it. And I think that it's very tempting for the politicians to tax it, because no one's really going to complain about that. In fact, we just saw Rahm Emanuel, potential candidate as a Democrat for governor, is proposing to fund this American Innovation Fund with gambling taxes, which would be extremely unusual, because the federal government does not tax gambling in the same way that states do. So this is still unfolding.
0: Interesting. Let's go to Rowan, who's calling in from Chicago. Rowan, what about you? What do you think about America's gambling addiction, if you want to call it that?
5: Yeah, well, I mean, with the this prediction market stuff, I don't really care so much about the sports gambling. But I think it's kind of disturbing that there are things that you can gamble on, like is a war going to start by a specific date? And I and worried that it doesn't seem like there's any guardrails to prevent for example people in an administration from placing a bet on that a war does start and pushing for that policy, right? Mm-hmm. And this could be that's just one example, but there's all of this stuff. You can bet on anything, and some of this stuff is to me kind of frankly disturbing that you can bet on it. There's no safeguards against insider trading, basically.
0: I'm assuming that you have never placed a bet on a prediction market.
5: No, I haven't.
0: No, I haven't either. I'm just checking. But Rowan, thank you very much for that. Charles, what about that? We could do an entire show just about the idea of people who have insider knowledge making a bet about something that's about to happen, like an invasion, or, taking the head of Venezuela and capturing him and bringing him to the United States. But what about that aspect of this that Rowan brought up there?
3: I think it is alarming to us. I think, there are cases where it's hard to imagine, U.S. policy being directed by somebody making a few hundred thousand dollars on a prediction market. That's obviously a lot of money, but there are other ways for people in positions of political power in the United States to make way more money than that. It's just one of many ways to capitalize being in one of those roles, which is not to say it's not alarming to us, but I tend to think that that's a highly salient issue. The reality is something, a market like Kalshi, 85 to 90% of what they're doing, of their daily market churn, is in sports gambling. That's part of why I think it's worth focusing on is, and this is the inevitable direction of the industry. We talked about iGaming earlier. Already on some of these platforms, you can bet on what's the price of certain Bitcoin or other cryptocurrencies going to be in 5 minutes. That's just gambling. There are crypto coin casinos. Stake is one of the better known ones that are dubious.
0: I mean, the entire crypto industry could be considered gambling.
3: Mm-hmm. Certainly parts of it. Certainly, sort of the worst quality parts of it. But I mean, I think the addictive stuff matters because that's where the money is, right? That is the trajectory the industry is going to be following, the profit motive. And the profit is mostly in getting people hooked on your products.
0: Yeah. Well, and Nathan, just on that point about getting people hooked, as you've been reporting on this, don't people have to win to get hooked? I mean, are people really winning a lot of money all the time, or isn't the house usually winning?
2: Well, this is a really good question, and let's dig into it, because on one side you have the sports books, which they win when you lose. And it's very difficult to beat the house over time. There are professional bettors who do win, but there's not many, and for a good reason. Now, on the other side, you have the prediction markets, and one of their biggest arguments for why they should be treated differently than the sports books is because they say they're facilitating peer-to-peer trading, peer-to-peer betting. Yeah, so basically they don't win if you lose. But that's not 100% accurate, because what happens here is that they actually do make a fee from every trade. Mm. And so regardless of whether you win or lose, they win. And right. I think that's really important to note. But it is worthy of noting that they're calling this peer-to-peer trading. They say it is different than from what the sports books do. Therefore, they say, we're not going to be as much of a predatory actor as the sports books, which really benefit greatly if you lose a lot of money.
0: All right, our number is 844-4MIDDLE. That's 844-464-3353. Tolliver, what is coming in at listentothemiddle.com?
6: Tom from WNIJ says, it already has affected major sports. I recall it took college basketball a quarter century to recover from points shaving. I don't know what that is. Johannes in Florida says, the U.S. scam economy deepens, so why not add to it by expanding the poverty industry? Legalize gambling to get more money from poor and working class people that they couldn't get in the stock and crypto markets. Mm. Meanwhile, China is building the future. Just pathetic.
0: Strong words. Again, you can reach out at listentothemiddle.com. Let's get back to the phones. And Ron, who's calling in from Cincinnati, Ohio. Ron, what do you think?
7: I think I'm not a fan of the casino version of it, but the sports betting, I think that's awesome, because it's a benefit for the common man if you look at it from a different perspective. I mean, let's face it, these days college players are getting paid. The NFL players that are getting paid today are getting tons more than they used to get. All the sports people are getting paid, and if you go to the average sports event, concession stand costs have gone up. The average families had to pay a lot more. Mm-hmm. And so when their team wins, this is a great way for them to actually benefit instead of just sitting in

0: discipline, you'd be surprised at what can happen. Sometimes this helps people come up with down money for a payment on a house.
1: Yeah.
0: You know what I mean?
1: Right. Although
0: and
1: sometimes
0: yeah,
1: they could lose it too. Right. Yeah, that would be the other
0: Yeah, but it's yin and yang, you know what I mean? It's
1: right.
0: like at one point in America, we restricted people from alcohol.
1: Right.
0: Now we don't. I mean, it's amazing that that happened when you look at our history. But, yeah, at one point we restricted that.
1: Yeah.
0: Now we still have it, and, yeah, there's still going to be alcoholics, but not everybody and the majority that uses it is an alcoholic.
1: Right. Ron, thank you so much for that call. Very good points. Charles, what do you think? It is a good point that this is America. This is how we do things.
2: I mean, I think that's kind of true, and that gets to the point you made earlier about, you know, moralizing. We as Americans don't like making moral judgments. We don't like saying that it's bad to do stuff. And then my counter argument is almost nobody's actually consistent on this, right? Nobody, I think it's fine that heroin's illegal. I think it's fine that methamphetamine's illegal. I think it's fine that cocaine's illegal. I also think it's fine that pot's illegal, federally legal, and still in a majority of states, because those are all addictive, harmful products that really do ruin lives and have high potential to ruin lives. I think, you know, there is a legal and in some senses normative consensus on this. People talk about alcohol. We've decided that we want to live with alcohol. That's our right as a democratic society. Alcohol kills 180,000 people a year. That's almost double the number of deaths associated with illegal drugs of all kinds.
3: Yeah.
2: So, you know, I don't look at that and go, things are going great with alcohol. We should follow that model with everything else. That does not seem like a council of success to me.
3: Yeah. I was thinking the same thing.
1: Yeah. Nathan, what do you think?
4: Yeah, I mean, I you know, can't necessarily express a political opinion on it, but I would say that, you know, I think the right to do something dumb with your money has certainly been something that feels like it's sort of entrenched in society. But the right to lose all of your money, does the government have a responsibility to step in there and to stop it? Well, I think, you know, you could make a very strong argument that regulators have a responsibility to at least prevent these companies from, you know, engaging in marketing behaviors, for example, and user interface design that might cause you to want to, you know, continue to do this until it does become a problem.
1: Well, we're going to talk in a moment about what exactly the government may do. There are a number of proposals out there with all of this rapid change happening in the marketplace to put some regulations on gaming. Again, our number is 844-4-MIDDLE. That's 844-464-3353. Or you can reach out at listentothemiddle.com. And Tolliver, as we've said, there was a federal ban on sports betting passed in 1992. It was struck down by the Supreme Court in 2018. And the person who initially fought against it was former New Jersey Governor, Republican Chris Christie.
3: That do shock me. Yeah, now even he is saying that something needs to be done about prediction markets. Here he is on CNBC.
5: It was a six-year fight that I led and New Jersey led to get sports gambling available to be legalized and regulated by states, and a long and expensive fight that we won against the leagues. And now we have someone coming in these prediction markets who is blatantly breaking the law in states across this entire country. 40 states have legalized sports gambling, and with that legalization, taking the responsibility to regulate it.
1: So far, the Trump administration has fought against the state's rights to regulate prediction markets, saying the federal government is the exclusive regulator of them.
3: Mm-hmm.
1: And Tolliver, as we go to break, what are we listening to here?
3: This is Madonna with a song called Gambler. She's only performed this song live one time, and I'd bet 100% odds that no one listening has ever heard of this song.
1: I've never heard of this song, yeah.
3: I, you know, more
4: don't make bets like that.
3: Coming up on the middle, yeah.

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0: This is The Middle. I'm Jeremy Hobson. This hour we're asking if America has a gambling problem. I'm joined by Manhattan Institute senior fellow Charles Fain Lehman and Axios business reporter Nathan Bomey. Our number is 844-4MIDDLE. That's 844-464-3353. And before we get back to the phones, let's just talk quickly about solutions. There's a bipartisan group of senators that wants to crack down on prediction markets in particular, which are regulated by the CFTC. Nathan, is there any consensus on regulation?
1: I don't think there's a consensus, and there is some bipartisan support there to take action here. Some people who say Congress never intended for the Exchange Act to be used in this way, but you know, there are states also that are fighting this. We got state governments that say our gaming commissions are responsible for regulating sports betting, and the federal government should really butt out. But I think the real X factor here is that President Trump's self-appointed chair of the Commodity Futures Trading Commission, Mike Selig, who happens to be the only member of the CFTC right now because there are no other sitting members, is essentially controlling the regulatory landscape here. And he has expressed pretty firm support for prediction markets. So they are going to continue to wage a legal fight for this. And a lot of people do believe this will end up at the Supreme Court.
0: Those of us watching on video or on YouTube could see that Charles was nodding his head as you said that, Nathan. Charles, your thoughts about that there's only one member on the CFTC. And also, what do you think reasonable regulation would look like?
2: Yeah, well, and you know, I think prediction markets have an extremely favorable regulatory environment right now with Selig at the CFTC, and they're going for it as hard as they can. And I do think we're basically guaranteed to see a circuit split and therefore movement to the Supreme Court. That can and probably will change at some point. I think there's a really big regulatory question about just who's competent to handle this. The state gambling regulation commissions, often not great. The CFTC, they just did testimony in front of the Agriculture Commission in Congress, right? Like they're supposed to be doing agricultural commodities, and this has become their job. It's very strange. You know, look, to me, at a regulatory level, the specifics actually don't matter that much. What matters is reintroducing friction into the process of gambling, whether that means deposit limits, whether that means getting gambling off of phones, which in my mind would be a huge victory if you had to drive to the casino to do it, whether that means
0: But could that ever happen at this point? Do you think that that is a realistic possibility?
2: Gambling is not available on a phone on phones in many of the states where it's legal. There's an active bill. There's a bill in consideration in Ohio right now to say we're going to remove gambling from phones. Do I think it's going to pass? I don't know. I think it could. And you know, I think this gets to an important reality is, whenever I talk about this issue, people say to me, you can't put the genie back in the tube, you can't put the toothpaste back in the bottle. And my response is, sports gambling was illegal nationwide in 2017. Like, that was just the status quo. It was illegal everywhere but Nevada. But for NCAA v. Murphy, it would have remained the case. Mm-hmm. And so I think it is entirely possible for Congress, for the state legislatures, for a different CFTC to take some degree of action to rein this stuff in.
0: All right, let's get back to the phones. Anne is calling in from St. Louis. Anne, what do you think about this?
3: Well, I do think there's a problem. From personal experience, I was married to a compulsive gambler many, many years ago. And what I saw and what I see now, with especially young men, is there's a tremendous adrenaline rush. So physiologically, there's a big response, whether they're winning or losing. And so I think that may be where the addictive part comes from, because I would notice with my husband, he'd be just on cloud nine. And this was before I knew he even had a gambling issue. But, you know, he has very, very good behavior, very high, very joyful, the whole thing. But then those lows were really low. And so you see these younger kids doing this, and they don't have any, you know, gatekeeping. And so what happens when they continue to want that adrenaline, you know, rush? So it's not like a drug you have to buy and put in your body, or alcohol to put in your body. It's something your body is creating for you. You know, that high adrenaline rush, I think that might be potentially in the future, it's going to be a huge demise for these kids. I call them kids because to me, everybody's young, but yeah.
0: Well, what do you tell people, just based on your own experience, that you were married to a compulsive gambler? What do you tell people now about that? Would you give advice?
3: Yeah, once a gambler, always a gambler. I left the marriage after 4 years, but if somebody had said to me, look, they will never get over it. They can be dry and clean for years, And that happened to my ex-husband. He, you know, he went to PA at the time. There was only like one meeting a night in the entire area. You know, recovered, was good. Big company, nationwide company, mm-hmm. and completely lost it. Lost the house in Aspen, lost everything. Wow. 20 years later.
0: Wow.
3: It never stopped. It never stopped. You know, so they can kind of hide it for a long time too. And maybe it looks like they're not doing it or it's in control, but it's not. It's extremely addictive. And again, yeah. I think it's because it's biologically something they're creating on their own.
0: Right, right.
3: Yeah.
0: And thank you very much for that call, Nathan. You know, you hear that personal experience and the warning to others about the potential harms of gambling.
1: Yeah, it is sad, you know, and I think what it illustrates is that to some extent there is a public health crisis here that I think we haven't really, you know, got our arms around yet. This idea that maybe we should be investing federal funds in dealing with this, which the federal government really doesn't do that right now. This is more of that's more done on a state level. I would say that I do think that, you know, people can actually overcome this and stop gambling. I think that's you know, that's the case. Just like you can stop drinking, you can stop smoking. But that doesn't necessarily change the fact that many people can fall into a trap.
0: Yeah. Let's go to Kelly in Plymouth, Michigan. Kelly, what do you think about this, America's gambling habit?
4: Hi. I think it's just a horrible addiction. And it seems like you have to just almost let the person you love hit rock bottom, sadly.
0: Do you have experience with that?
4: Yes. Yes, I do. I have an adult child that is in denial, but in just addicted to online gambling.
0: And is it the new kind of like sports betting online on his phone, or is it the prediction markets? You know what the betting is?
4: I believe he's doing sports betting mostly. Mm-hmm. Mostly, he and his college friends they have fun with it. It's everywhere.
0: What would you like to see done about it, Kelly?
4: Probably like what they did with smoking. There needs to be some serious commitment to help just ban it legally. But I think that's going to be a long ways off, because anytime there's any way to make any money, that's the name of the game, so to speak. With anything, it's always about money.
0: Yeah,
4: it's going to be a hard thing to get away.
0: Yeah. Well, thank you very much for the call. And, you know, it's interesting, Charles, this is not a perfect sampling of every single person in the country. But the fact is, we've heard from a lot of people who have had, you know, personal experiences, who are very worried about the negative consequences of this. We heard from that guy who, you know, loves doing it. But it seems like there's a lot of people that are not so happy about this.
2: Yeah, absolutely. And there's actually just polling from Siena that said among people who gamble, about a third have report that somebody's expressed concern about their gambling to them. You know, I gambling addiction is a horrible thing, just like any addiction. It can have, you know, that sort of, we have good evidence on increasing, in certain circumstances, its tendency to exacerbate risk of domestic violence, its tendency to exacerbate risk of acts of crime, violent or mm-hmm. otherwise. That's a real and alarming harm. You know, I think part of the challenge with gambling is that it's something that the user does to himself, and therefore we are reticent about regulating it. But part of getting over that, much like with smoking, where part of how we got over our concern about regulating smoking was talking about secondhand smoke, similarly with gambling, you know, at some mm-hmm. point we have to say there are knock-on effects, that there are effects on the people around you.
0: Right.
2: Gambling addiction is the addiction with the highest incidence of suicide of any addiction overall.
0: Wow.
2: Suicide, of course, harms the people who engage it, but also it hurts the people around them. There are real and lasting consequences. And, you know, in my mind, are those consequences worth having some fun betting on your phone? Not personally to me.
0: Yeah. Richard is calling in from Kansas City, Kansas. Hi, Richard. Go ahead with your thoughts.
5: Hey, what's going on? The Kansas legalized sports betting, I believe, in 2022, fall 2022. And I had a group of buddies, like, love watching, you know, football, baseball, basketball, all that stuff. And we had a blast with it. You know, it was a lot of fun. And I think our group of four buddies is a great example of, you know, a lot of people can control it. Mm. Myself, I got sucked in pretty good. And it was something that, like, I kind of hid from my buddies, even, you know, how much I was actually betting, how often, just because I was embarrassed about it. But it was fun. I thought, like, all right, this next parlay, I'm going to hit it, and then I can win my money back. And, you know, it didn't get too deep. But I also did notice that, I mean, it was really starting to take away from, you know, the love of the game, watching the games, the outcomes of the games, just like the time spent too with our buddies. So,
0: and would you say that overall, you're up or down?
5: Oh, down. Yeah, way down.
0: Mm. Interesting.
5: Yeah, I would probably say, probably close to $7,500 down over that year. Over the years.
0: Wow.
5: Maybe close to 10. Yeah.
0: Wow. Well, Richard, thank you very much for that call. And Nathan, there we go. Somebody who's enjoying it, having a good time, has lost money on it and realized that it maybe got out of hand.
1: Yeah, you know, and I think the strongest argument that the sports books have always had is that they say it's akin to maybe going to a Broadway show, in the sense that, let's say you spend $200 on a Broadway ticket and dinner that night, parking perhaps if you try to park in Manhattan, and you know that wouldn't be that much different than losing $200 on the Yankee game that day if you bet on it. And you know, I think there is an argument to be made there that there's a degree of to which this is just entertainment. But again, I think the difference, of course, is the addictive quality to this, as we've been talking about this hour. And I do wonder if we'd benefit from more education on this issue, perhaps at a young age. You know, you look at cigarette smoking rates, for example, over time, they're at an all-time low now, and kids are smoking at lower rates than ever, probably because education on this issue has been so well done. You know, but I think because sports gambling is such a new thing for most Americans, most people don't really know much about it, and I think are very susceptible to it.
0: Let's get to another caller. Lauren is in Blacksburg, Virginia. Lauren, what about you? What do you think about America's gambling habit or addiction?
6: I think that overall there is a gambling issue in America, and it stems from like two major forms of escapism. Through sports betting, it's been highly gamified, and people start doing it for fun, and you never really know if you're going to get addicted. And then these prediction markets, people, it's more of a nihilistic escapism where it feels like since the pandemic started, there's been a sort of loss after loss of freedom from the, like, having to stay in your home from the pandemic, and then loss of DEI programs and scholarships and funding to go to school. And currently I'm going to university in Blacksburg, Virginia Tech, and I hear a lot of my peers talking about the sports betting just as if it's some sort of, in the same conversations as talking about video games. And then I hear about these bets on like who's winning elections and what legislation will get passed, sort of betting against what they want, where it's, if I'm going to lose the NSF research position I was guaranteed, then I'm going to get money out of it.
0: So you like bet against yourself in the prediction market. Yeah, right. But a very interesting point, Lauren, about sort of the escapism here and the connection to COVID-19. I hadn't thought about that, but Charles, the fact that it's being done on the phones, and we know that there are so many other things that we get addicted to on our phones, social media and just the phones themselves. How much of that is connected to the explosion of it, just the dopamine kick from the phone?
2: You know, I think absolutely, and that's a critical part of it. Earlier when Doreen called, I thought about the classic book about machine gambling in Las Vegas. It's called Addiction by Design by Natasha Dalshull, and she spent over a decade talking to people who are addicted, talking to people in the industry. It's like a comprehensive book on the topic. It's fascinating. And the thing she discovers is, you know, if you've ever seen somebody who's really addicted to slot machines, they just sit there and go over and over and over and over, and it's horrifying to watch. They just give their money away. And what she discovers is the reason that they do this is to enter what she calls the machine zone, this sort of dissociative state where you're just sort of completely self-annihilating. You're totally absorbed into the machine. There's nothing but you and pulling the lever over and over and over again. And the book was extremely successful when it came out, because it came out in about 2012, which is just as social media and the phones were really taking off. People were like, oh, that's happened to me. I know exactly what that's like. It's totally available. You know, and I think that used to be an experience that you needed to go to Las Vegas for, that sort of total self-annihilation through a machine. And the machines are designed to do this, right? Yeah. The industry knows this. That's what they're selling. And now it is available to everyone everywhere all the time. There's right. something in our brains that does that, and we can turn it on much more easily than we used to.
0: Yeah. Nathan, I'm going to go to you for the last word here, because there is a larger picture question I want to ask as well, which is, is some of this just about how difficult it is now in America to make money the old-fashioned way, enough to make a living, and that people are looking for a way to get rich quick?
1: I was wondering if that was going to come up, mm-hmm. because I do believe that the fact that a lot of people just feel like they can't get ahead and they have to do something desperate to make money could be a part of this. You know, I certainly think that, you know, people have an elevated risk profile. Crypto is probably a part of that. Sports betting, I think it's a part of that. And, you know, get rich quick schemes have always been a part of America. You know, that's why the lottery is always been a thing. You know, the government runs the lottery, though. So the government is part of this, and they profit off of addiction. I think that's something to a message to leave your listeners with.
0: That was Axios business reporter Nathan Bomey, who's been covering this issue along with Charles Fain Lehman, a senior fellow at the Manhattan Institute. We recorded that conversation back in April, and keep an eye on your feeds, because next week we are dropping a special episode all about who? Tolliver. I'm going to find out everything about you, Tolliver. All of your secrets, what you like, what you don't like about the middle. Oh, it's going to be all about Tolliver next week. And we're going to be back with our regular show, taking your calls on which institutions still earn your trust at a time when faith in institutions seems to be slipping, everything from the Supreme Court to state and local government. That is next week. And another program note, if you want your voice featured in an upcoming special, we are fast approaching the 25th anniversary of 9/11. And Tolliver, you know, there are a lot of voting age Americans now who weren't even alive on that day or don't remember anything about it. So we want to know, what does 9/11 mean to you now? Tolliver, can you tell people the phone number again, please, in case they forgot?
7: Sure. You can call us at 8444-MIDDLE. That's 844-464-3353.
0: All right, or go to listentothemiddle.com. Again, what does 9/11 mean to you? Also, we're going on the road. We have two live shows coming up, one in Kansas City on September 23rd, one in Portsmouth, New Hampshire on September 29th. We're going to be talking about some important issues ahead of the midterms. You're not going to want to miss that. If you're in the areas that we're coming to, please come see us live. You can find out more about that at listentothemiddle.com. That is listentothemiddle.com. And you can follow us on Substack at listentothemiddle.substack.com. Okay, that's all the programming notes I have right now. Here are the credits. The Middle is brought to you by Long Nook Media, distributed by Illinois Public Media, in Urbana, Illinois, and produced by Harrison Patino, Danny Alexander, Sam Burmistaz, John Barth, Marina Price, and Johnny Leonidas. Our technical director is Steve Mork. I'm Jeremy Hobson, along with Tolliver, and I will talk to you soon.

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2: BBC World Service, it's 5 hours GMT. Welcome to Weekend with Julian Warwicker. Coming up, the Canadian Prime Minister, Mark Carney, has said his country has come under economic attack from the United States and he's imposing retaliatory tariffs in self-defense. So how are his actions being received?
3: Canadians are quite proud of their Prime Minister, and especially for the global sort of response that they're, you know, the plucky Canadian that's standing up to the big bully and punched him in the nose.
2: A warning from Vladimir Putin that Russia's strikes against Ukraine's most sensitive economic sectors will intensify. And Russell Mail of Sparks talks about his celebrity fan and collaborator, Kate Blanchett.
4: She introduced herself, said she was a fan of Sparks, and we fell on the floor because we would not have expected that to happen.
2: That's all here on Weekend after the World News.
5: BBC News with Fiona MacDonald. Ukraine's former defence minister Mykhailo Fedorov has told the BBC he stands by his call for nationwide elections, even though the country is at war. Mr. Fedorov was sacked last month. Dan Johnson is in Kiev.
6: Mykhailo Fedorov enjoys popular support after reshaping Ukraine's armed forces. Protesters called for his reinstatement until his push for elections. He told me it was his moral right to start that conversation, saying a vote was inevitable sooner or later.
7: It's definitely in my best interest, because I want this war to be over and Ukraine to become a successful country.
6: For now, Mykhailo Fedorov said he would continue to pursue new ways of fighting the war and would visit the United States, hoping to meet Elon Musk, with the aim of getting use of the Starlink satellite communications network extended to Russian airspace to support Ukrainian long-range attacks without benefiting Moscow.
5: The Ukrainian Interior Minister says an investigation has been launched into the actions of the operators and tenants of a shopping centre where 16 people were killed during a Russian drone attack on Friday. Ivan Vihivsky said police in the city of Kryvyi Rih will be seeking to establish whether the MAL's emergency response procedures had been adequate. Tom Bailey reports.
8: The investigation will be examining whether visitors and staff at the MAL were properly informed of the threat they faced. Posting on social media, Mr. Vihivsky stressed the importance to Ukrainians of taking threats seriously and taking timely measures, particularly in regions on the front line. He added that the director of a supermarket where many of those killed were found had been formally placed under investigation for suspected negligence after the shop reportedly continued to operate despite warnings of an imminent air assault.
5: A Mexican state governor wanted for drug trafficking by the United States has said he's stepping down again, a day after he insisted he was resuming his duties. Ruben Rocha Moya has faced criticism over his decision. This report from Julian Bedford.
9: In May, Ruben Rocha Moya was accused of working with the Sinaloa cartel by Washington. He took an indefinite leave of absence while prosecutors looked into the allegations. That ended on Friday when he said he'd been cleared. Not so, said the Interior Ministry, which insisted the investigation was continuing. Then on Saturday, President Claudia Sheinbaum criticised those politicians who put their own personal interests before those of the people. Within hours, Mr. Rocha announced he was taking a second indefinite leave of absence.
5: Julian Bedford. You're listening to the latest world news from the BBC in London. Australian officials have recorded the country's first case of bird flu in a mammal. A seal found dead in South Australia tested positive for the disease. The Agriculture and Fisheries Minister described the development as concerning but not unexpected. Australia has been battling an outbreak of the highly pathogenic avian influenza since June, when it was first detected in Western Australia. Police in Kazakhstan are voting in a snap parliamentary election, which is expected to strengthen the position of President Kasym Jomart Tokayev. After sweeping constitutional changes approved in March, voters will elect members of a new one-chamber parliament. Seats are being contested by a renamed ruling party and six others, all loyal to the authorities. Ian McWilliam reports.
10: Elections in Central Asia are generally cosmetic affairs designed to give a democratic gloss to the governing political elite. This snap election, called by Kazakhstan's president, Kasym-Jomart Tokayev, will be no different. No genuine opposition parties have been allowed to take part. For most voters, the real concerns are economic and political stability. Kazakhstan is a significant oil producer and it's rich in critical minerals. But its main export routes through Russia are threatened by the war in Ukraine.
5: A huge search is continuing off India's east coast for 22 missing sailors after a cargo vessel sank off the coast of Odisha state on Saturday. The vessel had been transiting the Bay of Bengal en route to Singapore when it went down. The circumstances that led to the sinking are not yet clear. The Indian Coast Guard Service say two of the 24 crew members have been rescued. US media reports say representatives from Paramount will meet California state officials on Monday. They're said to be seeking a deal to resolve antitrust litigation challenging their purchase of Warner Brothers Discovery. BBC News.
2: It's 6 minutes past five, GMT. Welcome to Weekend from the BBC World Service with me, Julian Warwicker. We're starting today's programme in Canada, where the Prime Minister, Mark Carney, has said the country is now at war, a trade war, I should stress, with the United States, after the latter imposed 50% tariffs on a range of Canadian goods, affecting around $20 billion worth of exports. The US and Canada are longtime economic partners that have enjoyed free trade for decades, but now the two are locked in an escalating trade war with no clear off-ramp. Talks aimed at ending the standoff collapsed late on Friday night after both sides accused the other of making last-minute changes. Well, after the talks collapsed, as Mr. Trump had threatened, he imposed 50% tariffs on nearly $20 billion worth of Canadian imports. Doug Ford, the Premier of the Canadian province of Ontario, gave this scathing response.
11: President Trump, he can't be trusted. Simple as that. He changes the deal. He keeps moving the goalpost. You know, let me tell you about President Trump. President Trump is the type of person that would steal your lunch money the first day. He'd steal the toque off your head the second day, and the third day he'd steal your running shoes. He is not to be trusted whatsoever. We need to stay united.
2: Well, the U.S. Trade Representative Jamieson Greer said that Ottawa had made new demands and walked back from other commitments. He added that Washington had no plans to restart negotiations.
12: We don't have new talks planned with the Canadians. We're moving forward with measures that respond to Canadian retaliation. Remember, as President Trump has introduced a trade policy to reshore American production and protect American jobs, two countries have retaliated against the United States, the People's Republic of China and Canada. Our interest is in protecting American workers and protecting American supply chains.
2: So how did we get here? Ilya Gridnev is Canada correspondent at the Financial Times based in Toronto. He told me how the situation turned sour.
13: Certainly there was a very positive mood on Friday and Friday afternoon. Even the president himself said we should be able to have a deal with Canada. So all things looked like they were heading in the right direction. But then, yeah, on the 11th hour, it all sort of went awry. And that's when Canada came out and said that they have suspended the talks. They've walked away from the table. And the US was offering a bad deal.
2: Both sides are saying that the other changed something late on. I mean, how much detail do we know at this stage?
13: Well, we have a great amount of detail from the Prime Minister of Canada, Mark Carney. I mean, he addressed the nation. He spoke for almost an hour and was very specific about the new measures that the US allegedly raised in the sort of the dying moments of the talks. In the last couple of days, it appears, or according to the Canadians, that the Americans raised a whole bunch of new issues and matters that they thought were unfair. And the Canadians felt that this was acting in bad faith. And that's why they walked away.
14: Did they give examples at that point?
13: They certainly did. I mean, well, Mark Carney was sort of vociferous. Essentially, he said that the discussions around tariffs on autos, at the last minute, the Americans changed the specifications on what vehicles would be immune from tariffs and what would remain. That wasn't supposedly a matter that was still under negotiation. That, according to the Canadians, had already been resolved. There was issues around more sort of abstract ideas that, for example, French-speaking Quebec, the language barriers, that all of a sudden that became a matter of conflict that the Americans raised in the dying stages of the conversation. And other issues like saying that the Canadians weren't allowed to sign trade deals with other partners or other countries. So some of these matters were really sort of came out of left field, according to the Canadians. And then just as they got close to the midnight deadline, this is the Americans just pulled them out and said, this is what we now want. The US administration has pushed back on that. But they haven't been very clear or specific about exactly what they're upset with the Canadians about. And the other thing that's quite telling or looms large in this whole sort of debacle or trade war, as Prime Minister Carney has described it, is Donald Trump has been very absent. Now, someone who's quite prolific with his online social media presence, he's been noticeably absent.
14: As you say, Mark Carney now calls this a trade war, certainly not one of his choosing. How big a political risk is he taking by being as defiant as he is?
13: Well, I guess it depends on which audience you're talking about. I mean, globally, he's sort of captured the world's imagination as the leader that did what none other could do and stand up to Donald Trump. I mean, he won the election based on a sort of elbows up, which is sort of a hockey term for aggressive play, and to stand up against President Trump's hostilities to Canada. However, I think, you know, from the conversations I've had with various business leaders and trade associations, there's obviously a lot of concern, because that goodwill and that political excitement might be good for social media conversation, but what does it actually mean in terms of the economy? Is this going to affect job losses? Is it going to see closures of factories? But at the moment, I think Canadians are quite proud of their Prime Minister, and especially for the global sort of response that they're, you know, the plucky Canadian that's standing up to the big bully and punched him in the nose.
14: Canada correspondent at the Financial Times, Ilya Gridnev, speaking to me from Toronto. The operators of the Ukrainian shopping mall hit by Russian drones on Friday are being investigated over their emergency response procedures. 16 people were killed during a Russian drone attack, and police in the city of Kryvyi Rih are seeking to establish whether the mall's emergency response procedures had been adequate. Meanwhile, the Russian President Vladimir Putin is saying that Ukrainian attacks on Russia's economic infrastructure have opened a Pandora's box, warning Moscow will respond with heavier strikes on Ukraine's most sensitive economic sectors. His comments came after Ukraine hit an oil refinery and a retail warehouse in Samara, deep inside Russia. For an assessment of these latest developments, we can speak to Katie Livingston, Ukraine correspondent for the Military Times and Defence News, who's based in Kyiv. First to those comments, Katie, from President Putin. What do you make of them?
15: Hello. Hi. Well, I see nothing new in these comments. It's constant escalation through rhetoric. These strikes have been going on this campaign here, with Ukraine trying to hit as much Russian infrastructure as possible. It's been going on for 2 months. So honestly, I'm not even sure, you know, why this is a different red line than the hits that have been done last week or the week before even.
14: But the more it goes on, is there not a greater risk that it gets ever more disastrous in terms of those who are dying as a result of it?
15: It's a great question. And of course, Ukraine has been fighting this war for almost 5 years. So bringing the battle home to Russia is a serious point that the Ukrainian forces are trying to make right now, particularly as they face a dire anti-ballistics shortage. And this is really, I think, what we're seeing. Ukraine doesn't have so many options to protect its own cities right now from these ballistic barrages, ballistic and cruise missiles from Russia. And instead, it's going on the offensive. And that includes this campaign against the energy infrastructure and against these mid-range and longer-range targets.
14: On that support, we see Germany offering a show of solidarity, the foreign minister arriving in Kiev yesterday, France also saying they want to strengthen French support for Ukraine. What does that actually add up to?
15: Well, at the moment, we can count what that adds up to in anti-ballistic missiles and interceptors, because that is the biggest gap in Ukrainian air defense. And that's what officials are really asking partners for. So France just agreed to speed up the processing of shipments of French missiles and gear to Ukraine. But also, maybe more importantly, they agreed to start producing some of these weapons together with Ukraine, because all of this is a short-term solution, of course, to a bigger problem, which is there simply aren't enough of these weapons anymore after the Iran war. It's a global shortage.
14: And a word finally on the politics in Ukraine just now. Mykhailo Fedorov, Ukraine's former defense minister, has been calling for wartime elections. We're going to hear from him on this program a little later. Is there any appetite for that just now?
15: That was a very controversial move on his part, and you can see the reaction. It almost, you could say, it killed the protest movement in support of him. So largely, you can say no. People were not very happy about the change in conversation from positioning to elections, and I don't think it gained him many supporters.
14: Katie, thank you very much. Katie Livingston, Ukraine correspondent for Military Times and Defence News. You're with Weekend from the BBC World Service. The editor-in-chief of the US military newspaper Stars and Stripes has told the BBC of his concern over censorship a day after being dismissed by the US Department of Defense for insubordination. Eric Slavin said he was targeted by the Pentagon after speaking out against potential editorial interference in this interview with CBS News.
16: Do you have red lines in your mind?
17: Yes, I do.
16: Give me a red line.
17: Well, don't run a perfectly accurate story. Run this instead. Here it is, written by the Pentagon. That would be a red line.
14: Well, the newspaper's publisher was also fired, along with one of its reporters. Even though partially funded by the Pentagon, Stars and Stripes has been editorially independent. The Pentagon told the BBC it would not comment. Well, my colleague James Kumarasamy has been speaking to Eric Slavin, and he began by asking him whether he was surprised by the Pentagon's decision.
18: It's certainly not what I expected when I woke up on Friday morning. Certainly there were tensions that went back all the way to a January the 15th tweet by a senior official in the Pentagon press office talking about changing Stars and Stripes substantially. And that tweet came with absolutely zero notice. At the same time, a federal regulation was removed and a story was leaked to a friendly news organization talking about firing a bunch of our reporters. So we had some idea that there were problems, but still did not expect this to happen.
19: When that process began and you got wind that changes were coming, substantial changes from the Pentagon, what did you do?
18: Well, initially we attempted to contact them for more information, and they referred us to the tweet, and then nothing really happened for about 2 months. And at that point, we were in the midst of our Iran coverage. We were seeing new traffic records, both on the web and in video. And we felt rather secure that maybe things could die down a bit. And then another memo came out on March the 9th, which proceeded to reaffirm our independence, but then place new restrictions upon the organization.
19: And the appointment of a military deputy to the publisher, was that an important moment?
18: Well, we were unaware that that was going to happen. It was only just a few weeks ago, and I would say that there has not been a military public affairs officer within Stars and Stripes in many decades. So that was a surprise, yes.
19: Now, though, and you gave, I guess, what would now be seen as a fateful, from your point of view, interview to CBS, in which you were asked about red lines the Pentagon shouldn't cross, and you talked about censorship. Is that because you believe now that censorship is in place?
18: Well, that was my unofficial opinion that I gave to CBS, and they asked me what my red line would be. And I said if there was a perfectly accurate story that we weren't allowed to run, and then they gave us something else that was written by the Pentagon, that that would be a red line for me. I never said that I would disobey any sort of directive. I simply explained what I thought the rules were, because the rules say that we must remain editorially independent. That's actually Defense Department policy. And for that, I was given a separation notice for insubordination.
19: The Pentagon, when we asked them for a comment on what's happened at the newspaper, they referred us to a statement that was put out by the newly or recently appointed military deputy, Captain Bill Urban, to the publisher, and in which he has said that I will not hesitate to report on service members who have been left behind or disadvantaged by the decisions of our leaders. I believe in the Stars and Stripes that fully reports the impact the Department of War policies have on you, and I will report the good with the bad. What are your thoughts on that?
18: I sincerely hope that Stars and Stripes can continue to report independently. Of course, I'm concerned, given what has recently happened.
19: Why is it so important that a newspaper is independent, but it is for servicemen and women? Why is it so important that it does report independently and is not, if you like, an in-house magazine that is used to boost morale?
18: Well, I think it is ultimately one of the best expressions of American values that we can show the world. Here is a news organization that is partially funded by the government, and part of its job is to hold government to account.
14: Former editor-in-chief of Stars and Stripes, Eric Slavin, speaking to the BBC's James Kumarasamy. We'll talk about that story in a bit more detail with my guests a little bit later on in this programme. We go to Kazakhstan now, where voting is underway in a snap parliamentary election, widely expected to strengthen President Kasym-Jomart Tokayev's hold over the former Soviet country. Today's election is the first vote since constitutional changes that have allowed the Kazakhstan president to extend his 7 years in power for another seven. Earlier this year, the pro-presidential ruling party voted to dissolve itself and then merge into the newly created Adalet, or Justice Party. And it's this rebranded version of Kazakhstan's long-time ruling party that's set to win big today, not least because no real opposition parties are being allowed to run. On the line to discuss all this is Joanna Lillis, a journalist based in the Kazakhstan city of Almaty and author of Dark Shadows, Inside the Secret World of Kazakhstan. So Joanna, with so little opposition standing, how much do these elections matter today?
20: Well, they certainly won't allow people to vote for any kind of alternative voice. They matter to President Tokayev, indeed, because he is trying to kind of create this impression that he's creating what he calls a new Kazakhstan. And this is important for him. It's he's just describing it as kind of political reset. And this is something that has been in progress, in fact, since civil unrest rocked Kazakhstan in 2022, leaving 238 people dead. I mean, people were demanding kind of political change. At that time, President Tokayev broke with his predecessor, Nursultan Nazarbayev, who'd ruled Kazakhstan previously for decades, and said he would create something new for the people. But indeed, people have been looking for political change, but what they're getting really is, you could say, it's more of the same, or so critics say, because what we're seeing is another election in which opposition parties have not been allowed to stand. And in the run-up to the election, we've seen critics and journalists arrested, going on trial. And so people are, you know, wondering what's really new about this new Kazakhstan.
14: And this newly created party, I mean, continuing the theme you just struck, I mean, how new, how different is this in reality?
20: Well, it looks very glossy. It's got new branding. It's got some very glossy branding, and it's all over the streets where I am in the commercial capital of Almaty, Kazakhstan's largest city. Posters, billboards, very glossy. But what's new about it, really? Well, you know, it's basically just swallowed the old ruling party that's dominated parliament for decades. And parliament has for decades been a rubber stamp party, legislature. So what's new about it really is just the branding, but really it's just a rebranded version of the old ruling party. And I think that's what is going to frustrate President Tokayev's critics as we move forward, because the whole thing looks like a rebrand rather than really, you know, something new that's answering demands for political change, because the authoritarian levers of the old regime remain intact.
14: Joanna, thank you very much. Joanna Lillis there in the Kazakhstan city of Almaty. You're listening to the BBC World Service. The American alternative pop band Sparks was formed in the late 1960s by brothers Russell and Ron Mayle. They won the French equivalent of an Oscar in 2022 for the soundtrack for their film Annette, and have influenced many other artists, from Björk to New Order and The Smiths. Their latest album, Sparks Live on the Moon, features the Australian actor and Sparks fan Kate Blanchett, who's performed with them at Glastonbury. Russell Mayle has been speaking to the BBC's Martin Venard, who began by asking him if the album was really recorded on the moon.
0: Please put your hands together and give a big lunar welcome to your favorite band and mine, Sparks.
21: It was recorded in spirit on the moon. We can't divulge where it was really recorded, but it has a moon resonance to it. Kate Blanchett, who was graciously flown all the way there as well, to kind of give it a little extra cachet. She gives a kind of introduction.
22: So may we start? So may we start.
23: It's and how did you get Kate Blanchett involved?
21: We met when we won the Best Music Award for our movie Annette at the César Awards in Paris. We were backstage in our dressing room before the ceremony, and a knock on the door, and it was Kate Blanchett, who was also at the ceremony receiving a Lifetime Achievement for her amazing film work. And she introduced herself, said she was a fan of Sparks, and we fell on the floor because we would not have expected that to happen.
22: It's time you stopped. Time you stopped.
21: After that evening, we stayed in touch, and we needed an MC to be with us live on the moon. And so we rang her up and said, "Hey, Kate, going to the moon, want to come?" And she said, "Well, God, yeah, of course, I can't miss that."
23: Why do you think humans are so obsessed with going to the moon?
21: You know, all of the implications of who, if anyone, or in what form life would take elsewhere that isn't on our planet.
22: Zoo time, is she a new time? The mammals are your favorite time, and you want her tonight.
23: Many of our listeners will have heard some of your songs, like This Town Ain't Big Enough for Both of Us. Is there still big demand to hear your hits like that when you play live concerts?
21: Obviously, we're still proud of it, yeah. But, you know, what we're equally and probably more proud of is the fact that what we're doing now is something that's as strong in its own way as that was in its time.
22: Flying, domestic flying, and when the stewardess is near, do not show.
23: And you mentioned that you keep changing, you keep doing new stuff. What next?
21: We're doing a new movie musical. We're working on a new album. The musical, we can't be overly specific, but it's bigger in scope than Annette was, and in a completely different environment and setting. But it's also a movie musical that's all sung, and it's something that we think is really fresh and unique, and we're really eager to get it going and start filming. As far as a new Sparks album, when you've done 28 albums, you know, it's the challenge to find new ways of presenting what you're doing that hopefully is as challenging and special as what you were doing from day one.
0: Good night, everyone. Thank you for coming. And please, fly home safely.
14: Martin Bennard reporting on Sparks and Kate Blanchett. Who knew? You're with Weekend from the BBC World Service. The latest news headlines coming up in just over a minute's time.

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1: The Trump administration continues to push its tariff agenda as some U.S. businesses get refunds from tariffs struck down by the Supreme Court earlier this year. But will any of that money make its way back to shoppers?
2: It's like the retailer stirred the tax into the batter. So once it's cooked into the cake, you can't just back it out.
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3: GMT. This is Weekend from the BBC World Service. Still to come, engaging with the Taliban in Afghanistan. They've been back in power for 5 years, so how best to deal with them? And one of Mexico's most important independent publishing houses announces its closure. A tragedy for the country's culture, says its backers, one of whom we'll speak to in this half hour. That's all after the world news.
4: BBC News with Fiona MacDonald. Ukraine's former defence minister Mykhailo Fedorov has told the BBC he stands by his call for nationwide elections, even though the country is at war. Mr. Fedorov, who was sacked last month, said it was his moral right to start that conversation and that a vote was inevitable sooner or later. Ukrainian investigators are examining the actions of the managers of a shopping centre where 16 people were killed in a Russian attack on Friday. The director of a supermarket in the complex in the city of Kryvyi Rih is being investigated for suspected criminal negligence after the shop continued to operate despite warnings. People in Kazakhstan are voting in a parliamentary election which is expected to strengthen the position of President Kasym-Jomart Tokayev. Voters will elect members of a new one-chamber parliament likely to be dominated by the ruling party. A Mexican state governor wanted for drug trafficking by the United States has said he's stepping down again, a day after he insisted he was resuming his duties. The decision by Rubén Rocha Moya followed criticism by the Mexican president, Claudia Sheinbaum. A huge search is continuing off India's east coast for 22 missing sailors after a cargo vessel sank off the coast of Odisha. The vessel had been crossing the Bay of Bengal en route to Singapore when it went down. Australian officials have recorded the country's first case of bird flu in a mammal. A seal found dead in South Australia tested positive for the disease. The Agriculture Minister described the development as concerning but not unexpected. And the South African former boxing champion Zolani Tete has been shot dead in a car outside his home in the Eastern Cape. South Africa's sports minister said the country had lost one of its finest fighters. BBC News.
3: You're listening to the BBC World Service. I'm Julian Warwicker with The Weekend, and I have two guests with me for the rest of the programme, offering their perspectives on the news and talking points of the day. With me here in London is Samuel Ramani, Chief Executive of the Pangaea Geopolitical Risk Consultancy and an Associate Fellow at the Royal United Services Institute Think Tank. Welcome, Samuel. Good morning.
5: Good morning. Great to be here.
3: Good to see you. And in Islamabad is Kathy Gannon, journalist and Associated Press's former news director for both Pakistan and Afghanistan. Kathy, welcome. Good morning from London.
6: Thank you very much. It's a real pleasure to be here.
3: Good to have you back on the programme. A word of introduction to you both. Samuel, I mentioned Pangaea Geopolitical Risk and the work you do there. What does that actually involve?
5: So basically, it takes the news that you're seeing over here and tries to demystify it and explain it towards investors who are trying to work primarily in emerging markets. So everything from regulatory risk to geopolitical risk to conflict-related risk, as well as spotting opportunities and supporting investments in some of the new technologies and some of the projects of the 21st century, like renewable energy, data centers, and defense innovation that comes from military technical developments inside the country. So I combine that also with a research post over at RUSI, and I'm also an author, and I'm writing a new book actually right now about U.S. policy in Africa. My previous books were about Russia and Ukraine and Russia and Africa.
3: Yes, I was intrigued by your books because you and I have spoken a

0: a product of 25 years of strategic engagement and coherent narratives, surprisingly, about anti-neocolonialism. And a lot of that was largely to do with the fact that the U.S., for the past 25 or 30 years, has really lacked a coherent strategy towards Africa and has often been vacillating between intense humanitarian engagement, blatant neglect, opportunism, a great power competition or terrorism-centric framing that deprives Africans of agency. So this book basically tries to explain how the U.S., with all of its economic and diplomatic power and potential to do good, has not reached its full potential in Africa, and why, whether that strategic deficit can be resolved. So the title is Rudderless Superpower, which reflects the current state of affairs. And I interview officials from the Cold War era up until the present day in the U.S. as well as African leaders to explain how all of this can come together.
1: Yes, as you hint, the word rudderless is not necessarily a complimentary one. So I sensed that that was the tone of it from the title. Kathy, Pakistan, where you are, Afghanistan, its neighbor, they have been very much your beat for a long time, haven't they?
2: Yes, they have. Actually, I've been in the area for more than three decades, and certainly Afghanistan and Pakistan have been my focus to the great extent. But I've also done quite a bit in Central Asia and also in the Middle East. I was covering the war in South Lebanon between Hezbollah and Israel. I've been in Yemen. I've been in Iraq, northern Iraq. So, yeah, but certainly Afghanistan and Pakistan have been my focus for much of this time. I've seen the end of the Soviet invasion of Afghanistan, the so-called Mujahideen government backed by the U.S., and then the Taliban's first rule. I was probably one of the few, although there certainly BBC was there, covering in Afghanistan that time, as well as I was the only Western journalist that the Taliban let in for the start of the U.S.-led invasion in 2001, and then I was there when they left. The last plane took off in August 2021, and then have covered the return of the Taliban and the first years, and then have certainly tracked the many edicts and the trajectory of what's happening in Afghanistan and certainly in Pakistan.
1: As you hint, it's an endlessly newsworthy patch, isn't it?
2: Incredible. I mean, there's just no end to it. You know, when I first came, General Zia, the military dictator here in Pakistan, had died in a plane crash. Benazir Bhutto returned to Pakistan. And then it's just been nonstop, really, since then. The Soviets withdrew, the resulting effect of the constant conflict in Afghanistan, and then Pakistan's political turmoil, the military takeovers, and its attempts at different times to try to establish a lasting and strong democracy with a great deal of problems that continue to this day. So yes, it's a very, very interesting news area.
1: We will call upon all of the expertise that you've both outlined over the next couple of hours. I'm sure Kathy Gannon and Samuel Ramani with me throughout, and actually we begin our conversations in the part of the world that Kathy's just been describing, because we spent a significant part of the program last Saturday reflecting on Afghanistan. We were live in Kabul on the fifth anniversary of the Taliban seizing control of the capital. Now here's a reminder of some of that program with our correspondent Lise Doucette speaking to Obaidullah Bahir, professor at the American University of Afghanistan.
3: Lise, the absence of war is a blessing that those who've suffered war truly recognize. This mountain behind us, I don't know if it's me or it's actually gotten greener, right? That's what absence of war does. There, two things happen. The country finds its soul and the social fabric repairs itself. We do understand there's a lot of problems in today's Afghanistan, but at least it's us Afghans sitting together. And what I want your listeners to realize is, don't ignore the agency of the common Afghan. Yes, the Taliban are problematic in their policies, but they're also human. And humans, through interaction, eventually find a middle point.
4: You talk about the social fabric, but this, a new society is being created here with these hundreds of Taliban edicts, many of them restricting the lives of women and girls. And that, despite the absence of war, there is such a battle now. And for some, it's existential. The horrific stories about

0: girls who are so anxious about their future that they have suicidal thoughts.
1: Fair enough. And it's horrible. It's honestly shameful to belong to a country that is the only country it says, don't worry about what you do, you can always be used as a bad example. Today we are a bad example of what an Islamic government could look like. But the thing is, on the ground, these very same Afghans are resisting, not only through their daily actions, but through their conversations with officials and through the way they live their lives, right? And in times of ultimate oppression, living one's life is the ultimate act of resistance. And Afghans are doing that.
2: Obaidullah Bahir speaking to Lise Doucette on this programme last weekend. So that anniversary came and went, but questions still remain about the relationship between Afghanistan's leaders and the rest of the world. No country, apart from Russia, has officially recognised the Taliban. The European Union, for the first time, hosted a Taliban delegation in Brussels a few weeks ago, and it was seen as a symbolic moment, potentially a change in the mood music. Well, now a group of former Swedish ambassadors and officials are saying that the Scandinavian country needs to rethink its relationship with the Taliban, and the plea was made in a letter to a Swedish newspaper. One of those who signed it is Annette Lith. She was the head of the Central Region Field Office in Kabul for the UN's assistance mission up until last year, and she's on the line from Stockholm. Annette, welcome. Good morning.
3: Thank you very much. Good morning.
2: Tell us why you signed this letter and what you're trying to achieve here.
3: Well, during my 2 years in Kabul and Central Region, I often thought what a mistake it was for the international community to stay outside. Because as was so eloquently explained just now, there's a lot of activities going on the ground level, on the local level. A low-level resistance and that is trying to counter some of these edicts that comes out from the emir. And by staying outside, the international community deprives itself of an opportunity of supporting those voices. And in a way, they're kept hostage by the emir and that group around him that is imposing all these harsh decrees. I also often thought when I met the Taliban on the local level, who are the ones that the community comes to for support, they understand the value of the international community and how they also realize that they're dependent on our help in a completely different way than that group that sits in Kandahar. So that's why I signed this, because I think this is a mistake, the current isolation policy.
2: I'm just reading a snippet of the letter. This is not about legitimizing the Taliban. Dialogue can take place without formal recognition. The UN and EU, as well as several Western countries, are doing precisely this while Sweden is absent. So you draw that contrast between what some other European countries are doing and what Sweden is doing. You also mentioned a moment ago, though, the group in Kandahar. By doing this without meaning to, don't you boost them as well?
3: Well, I think you do currently when you're sitting outside negotiating with and speaking to the emir and his group. But by being in the country, you can find ways of supporting women and alternative voices. One of my great surprises when I came to Kabul, for example, and I started to meet with women organizations, and I quickly realized they have no funding because you have to fund in a new, innovative way in order to reach these women's groups. And in order to reach them and fund them, you need to be there because everything is happening very, very low profile and under the radar. So it's impossible to support those voices if you're sitting outside.
2: Let me bring my guests in. I want to come to Kathy first because she knows Afghanistan so well. This is a familiar argument, Kathy, as to whether you deal with the Taliban at a certain level or whether you put as much distance between them and you as you can. What's your take on it?
4: Yeah, listen, since 2021, I've been saying that all the embassies should reopen in Afghanistan. You don't need to recognize the Taliban. There are 17 embassies, including the Japanese embassy, that is in Afghanistan operating, and they don't recognize the Taliban. If you follow the trajectory of the edicts against the women and girls since 2021, you will see that they've increasingly worsened. There have been a greater number of them. The isolation has benefited the hardest liners within the Taliban because it's allowed them the ammunition to say, see, the West particularly is against our Islamic government, they're against Islam. And they've used the women to show how very Islamic they are. And it's also weakened those within the Taliban, and there are those within the Taliban from the outset have been willing to engage with the West and engage with the international community, not just the West. But this isolation has also weakened them because it's allowed the hardest liners among the Taliban, led by the leader, Hibatullah, to say, listen, the West is against Islam, and these people who want to engage with them are betraying Islam. And if you look, if I could just mention just one thing, if you look initially in 2021 and 2022, the edicts were very ambiguous. Oh, it's going to start again. We're just looking after their safety. We're going to make sure. But then as you get year after year after year, and I followed each edict, and you see they get worse. They start with the NGOs, women can't work, and then they go to the UN. So it's really, the isolation has benefited the hardliners and hurt the women and girls.
2: Good, we hear you. Samuel, a thought before I go back to Annette.
5: Well, basically, I think that there is obviously a degree of factionalism within the Taliban. There are some more moderate and there are some more hardline elements. And I do agree with the idea that the hardliners have been strengthened by all of this. But it's also important to keep the bigger picture of what comes out of engaging with the Taliban and be realistic of what it can achieve. Obviously, there was a Doha agreement on peace back in 2020 and the U.S. withdrawal, and the Taliban just took advantage of the U.S. Vacuum by taking over the entire country through military force. Zabihullah Mujahid and Sohail Shaheen and many others were very kind of open about communications, trying to present themselves as the Taliban 2.0 in 2021, engaging with Western media for the first time. There were all these interviews. And what happened? You came back to the many of the policies of the 1990s, especially with regards to women. On terrorism is very similar. They're against ISIS-K because they have a competition with them, but they tolerate other jihadist groups. And engagement has often just been a vehicle for great power or regional power competition between countries like Russia, China, or Pakistan. So I think, yes, some embassy presence is good. I think that humanitarian aid flows and any prospect of reform requires some dialogue, but we should be very realistic about the fact that just opening more embassies and more engagement is not going to necessarily reverse course or really do this. The Taliban are just not an honest broker in human rights or on national security.
2: Annette, let me come back to you on some of the points raised. How does, if Sweden goes in the direction that you want them to, how do they then go about engaging? How do they go about helping those who are there, they are looking to target here?
3: Well, I think by being in the country, you also get an opportunity to reach out and meet people in a different way. I, for example, was able to move around in Kabul, visiting tailoring centers, different women's centers, participating in their events. And that gave them an enormous boost because the women feel forgotten and abandoned by the rest of the world. So just the mere fact that there are in the country coming to visit them and confirming that we didn't forget about them, that we're still trying to support them, that's already a huge step forward. And as was previously said, I couldn't agree more that we left the field for the Taliban when we left the country. And I can also confirm that there are different streams among the Taliban. I met, for example, one of them that was part of the committee that developed a new alternative curriculum that was more based on the Malaysian model that included both secular and the religious topics, which put forward to the emir and then stopped. But they are those who are trying to push forward those kind of streams.
2: A brief final one, if I may. Is the Swedish government sympathetic to your point of view?
3: Well, not yet. They have persisted with that. The kind of dialogue that they have now is a dialogue. We of course do not think that this is very useful. I think that the way that the dialogue is happening in today, which is very focused on returning, trying to persuade Afghanistan to agree to receive returning Afghans, that's not what we meant. That's going to happen in a way that confirms to the Taliban that their current policies are approved by the international community. And that's how it's presented inside the country, of course. So this way it's being done now, I think, is a mistake.
2: Thank you for coming on the programme. Annette Lith, head of the Central Region Field Office in Kabul in the past for the UN's assistant mission. That was up until last year. You're listening to Weekend from the BBC World Service. A reminder of our main news, the sacked Ukrainian defense minister has told the BBC that elections will be held in his country sooner or later, despite the war. And you will hear him on this program in the next little while. Now, Mexico's president, Claudia Sheinbaum, says it would look at options to support an independent publishing house for Latin American literature. The main one is set to close. Ediciones Era has a catalogue of 500 writers, including Carlos Fuentes, Gabriel Garcia Marquez and Octavio Paz. The owners say it's reducing its operations to a minimum because of a challenging book market and declining sales. Well, Claudio Lomnitz has been published by ERA. He's an anthropologist and historian who's an expert on Latin American culture and politics. And he's been telling me the impact the closure of ERA would have in Mexico. I began by asking him, though, what he thought the reasons were behind the decision.
6: There's a confluence of things that are at issue here. One is well known to every publishing house all over the world, which is the internet and the digitalization and the difficulties to do with the circulation of the book in its various forms. Mexican publishing has been central to Spanish language publishing, especially since the Spanish Civil War in the 30s, because after the war, the Spanish intelligentsia came to a very large degree to Mexico and to Buenos Aires. And so Mexico City and Buenos Aires became the big publishing centers for the Spanish language. And that shifted again after the fall of Franco and then with Spain entering the European Union. So part of what's been happening more so slowly and subtly is that Mexican independent publishing houses, of which ERA is today the most distinguished remaining one, had been declining and being absorbed by these big conglomerates. And this was one of the last, maybe the last really distinguished ones. And then the other thing that is peculiar to the story has to do, I think, with the fact that all this has happened under governments of the left, because basically the real crisis of ERA, the deep crisis, began with the pandemic, and cultural policies of the country in those years have been not that different from what one might expect from a government in the right. Very little support for culture and the book in particular. So it really hurts.
2: Yeah, I'm interested in what you said about politics, because, I mean, certainly the current leader of Mexico and her predecessor were seen as figures mm-hmm. of the left. So in that sense,
6: right.
2: There isn't a sort of correlation, is there?
6: It's odd because essentially the cultural policies, especially of López Obrador, Sheinbaum's predecessor, mm-hmm. was actually quite indifferent and punishing to a lot of the cultural sector, which was, I think, a surprise. And Sheinbaum has been maybe a little better, but only marginally so. And so the suffering that has happened with, venerable institutions like ERA has come a little bit as a surprise, too.
2: What impact does this have on your typical reader in terms of how much choice he or she might have?
6: ERA has had from the start a philosophy of publishing books that it thought were singular. And in that sense, the editor has a role a little bit like in Gandhi's, old book, Hind Swaraj, the role of a guide. That role of a guide, I think, is going to be even more important now that we have such an excess of information. It's very hard to know what you think is a really important thing to read. A lot of the big publishing houses have a policy that has to do with very rapid circulation. That is, if a book doesn't do really well, really quickly, it's out, it's gone. And publishing houses of this other kind tended to produce long-lasting books and, in fact, kind of bank on the idea that they were publishing a book that they thought was important and that might be, become a classic, so to speak.
2: And this is partly me playing devil's advocate, but I mean, mm-hmm. is there a sense that we're talking about an institution that's done some fantastic things over the years? Nobody's arguing about that, but there's a tinge mm-hmm. of nostalgia to the argument now being made in its defense, and maybe things have just moved on.
6: I'm 69 years old. I'm going to be nostalgic no matter what. You're talking to the wrong person. And there is a certain kind of sentimentalism sometimes attached to the defense of the book. I think that there's another side to it which troubles me a little, which is Mexico has historically had relatively low percentage of readers compared to lots of places, certainly compared to Spain or Argentina. And the fact that we've had, first under the neoliberal era, and then and now even worse, weirdly, under the left governments, governments that have tended to hold back from support for the cultural side in a country like this, could really mean significant deterioration for the country as a whole, for the country's stature culturally in the international sphere.
2: Claudio Lomnitz, anthropologist and historian, who has been published by ERA with his reflections on its imminent, it seems imminent, demise. You're both published writers. Samuel, I wonder what you take out of that conversation.
5: Well, it's obviously quite a sad thing. As somebody who's written for an independent publisher, Hearst Publishers here in the UK, which co-brands with Oxford University Press and gets international distribution, I'm always sympathetic towards, especially towards the plight of independent publishers with long histories and interesting titles. So, and this is more than just a publishing house. This is also a marker of Mexican history. It's an integration between Spain and Mexico that dates back to the 1960s. It's a cross-cultural a spread. It's got high-quality literature. And it's precisely part and parcel with a broader decline in independent publishing that's come through since the COVID-19 pandemic. They lost 75% of their revenues. The average person in Mexico now reads only 3 books a year, and that seems to be going on the decline as well. And a lot of that is related, of course, to socioeconomic inequality. And some of it may be because these kind of publishing houses need to adapt to the 21st century and to the digital age, maybe becoming more like cafes, convening houses, social gatherings, as well as having books or maybe doing things like that. But the government has some hard choices as to between basically trying to protect cultural heritage, which would require some policies like, you know, favorable taxation or favorable rent or de facto subsidization, and devoting resources elsewhere. And that's kind of the big question is, will they save independent publishing, or will the overstretched demands of the Mexican economy lead to more of these kinds of cultural institutions falling apart? I really hope that there's some way to square the circle.
2: Kathy, do you see this kind of issue being mirrored where you are in Pakistan?
4: Yeah, I mean, not so much. Actually, quite the opposite. You have a new publishing house that has opened quite recently at Lightstone. You have the Oxford University Press. You have another Pakistani, several Pakistanis, Sangeet Mehl, who promotes very much Pakistani authors. So I think there isn't a reduction. It's actually exciting, some of what is being done. But the reality is that here, like everywhere, when you need to cut back, they cut back on cultural funding. And it's not necessarily a political decision that says that left or right, but they, and it happens here and it happens everywhere, cultural funding becomes the low priority, while especially for left or center-left governments who are competing to say, yes, we're going to reduce the price of food, we're going to do this. So you cut back on the cultural and you invest in areas of where you're really suffering in terms of your economic advancement. And that's sadly happening not just in Mexico, but elsewhere, here including.
2: Plenty more to come from both my guests throughout the next couple of hours. You've heard Kathy Gannon, who's there in Islamabad. With me here in London is Samuel Ramani. You're with Weekend from the BBC World Service. In just over a minute's time, you'll hear the latest international news.

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1: BBC World Service, it's 6 hours GMT. Welcome to Weekend with Julian Warica. Coming up on the programme, Ukraine's former defence minister tells the BBC he stands by his call for wartime elections, despite strong criticism.
2: I believe that neither Putin nor the president of any other country can speak about our own democracy.
1: Also this hour, the family of the Australian aid worker killed in Israeli airstrikes in Gaza demand an independent investigation.
3: It was a three-pronged attack. It was one car hit first and the second car and the third car. There were decisions being made to sort of say, oh no, it was an accident or it was a mistake. 7 lives have been lost.
1: Also in the programme, inside the summit to try and calm the US rap battle 30 years ago. And we ask, should loud casting on your phone in public be banned? That's all after the news.
4: BBC News with Danielle Yawovietska. Ukraine's former defence minister Mykhailo Fedorov has told the BBC he stands by his call for nationwide elections, even though the country is at war. Mr. Fedorov, who was sacked last month, said it was his moral right to start that conversation and that a vote was inevitable sooner or later.
2: It's definitely in my best interest because I want this war to be over and Ukraine to become a successful country. So yeah, this is in my interest for sure. But of course, it's also in the interest of all Ukrainians.
4: Mr. Fedorov also said President Volodymyr Zelensky had questions to answer about government corruption. The Ukrainian Interior Minister Ivan Vyhivsky says an investigation has been launched into the actions of the operators and tenants of a shopping centre in the city of Kryvyi Rih, where 16 people were killed during a Russian drone attack on Friday. Tom Bailey reports.
5: The investigation will be examining whether visitors and staff at the mall were properly informed of the threat they faced. Posting on social media, Mr. Vyhivsky stressed the importance to Ukrainians of taking threats seriously and taking timely measures, particularly in regions on the front line. He added that the director of a supermarket where many of those killed were found had been formally placed under investigation for suspected negligence after the shop reportedly continued to operate despite warnings of an imminent air assault.
4: A warehouse in the Orenburg region belonging to the Russian retail group Ozon has been set on fire during a Ukrainian drone attack. The mayor of Orenburg said a fire had broken out at the logistics complex, but it had now been extinguished. Orenburg lies close to the border with Kazakhstan, some 2,000 kilometres east of Kyiv. People in Kazakhstan are to vote in a snap parliamentary election, which is expected to strengthen the position of President Kasym-Jomart Tokayev. After sweeping constitutional changes approved in March, voters will elect members of a new one-chamber parliament. Seats are being contested by a renamed ruling party and 6 others, all loyal to the authorities. Ian McWilliam reports.
6: Elections in Central Asia are generally cosmetic affairs, designed to give a democratic gloss to the governing political elite. This snap election, called by Kazakhstan's president, Kasym-Jomart Tokayev, will be no different. Mr. Tokayev has called it a step towards a new Kazakhstan, under a new constitution and with a renamed ruling party. But no genuine opposition parties have been allowed to take part, so the new parliament will still be a rubber stamp. For most voters, the real concerns are economic and political stability. Kazakhstan is a significant oil producer and it's rich in critical minerals, but its main export routes through Russia are threatened by the war in Ukraine.
4: You're listening to the latest world news from the BBC. A Mexican state governor wanted for drug trafficking by the United States has said he's stepping down again, a day after he insisted he was resuming his duties. Ruben Rocha Moya has faced criticism over his decision. Julian Bedford has more details.
7: In May, Ruben Rocha Moya was accused of working with the Sinaloa cartel by Washington. He took an indefinite leave of absence while prosecutors looked into the allegations. That ended on Friday when he said he'd been cleared. Not so, said the Interior Ministry, which insisted the investigation was continuing. Then on Saturday, President Claudia Sheinbaum criticised those politicians who put their own personal interests before those of the people. Within hours, Mr. Rocha announced he was taking a second indefinite leave of absence.
4: President Trump has hit back at Canada, accusing it of long-targeting US farmers with massive tariffs. In his first public comments since trade talks between the neighbours collapsed, Mr. Trump also accused Canada of wanting the benefits of being a US state without being one. He's repeatedly threatened to make the country part of the US. A huge search is continuing off India's east coast for 22 missing sailors after a cargo vessel sank off the coast of Odisha state on Saturday. The vessel had been transiting the Bay of Bengal en route to Singapore when it went down. The Indian Coast Guard Service say two of the 24 crew members have been rescued. Australian officials have recorded the country's first case of bird flu in a mammal. A seal found dead in South Australia tested positive for the disease. The Agriculture and Fisheries Minister described the development as concerning but not unexpected. Australia has been battling an outbreak of the highly pathogenic avian influenza since June. BBC News.
1: Six minutes past six, GMT. Welcome to Weekend from the BBC World Service with me, Julian Warwicker. This hour on the programme, the secret summit 30 years ago that tried to stop deadly rap wars. We speak to the moderator and rapper Fab Five Freddy. Loudcasting, people who play music on their phone or take calls out loud. A British pub chain has banned it. But how serious a social crime is it? And 10 years on from a major earthquake in central Italy, the memories of a pianist and composer.
8: When I have experienced for the first time an earthquake on my skin, I perceive this idea of loss. This is the message that nature is sending us, is a message of resilience, of hope, of strength.
1: Of those reflections and music in this hour. With me throughout the programme, Samuel Romani, Chief Executive of the Pangea Geopolitical Risk Consultancy and an Associate Fellow at Royal United Services Institute Think Tank, and Kathy Gannon, who's a journalist and Associated Press's former news director for Pakistan and Afghanistan, and she's on the line from Islamabad. To Ukraine, where the former defence minister has stood by his call for wartime elections and reforms, but stopped short of declaring political ambitions of his own. In an interview with the BBC, Mykhailo Fedorov says President Zelensky has questions to answer about government corruption. Fedorov's sacking last month sparked protests across the country. Well, he's been speaking to our Ukraine correspondent, Dan Johnson, who joins us now live from Kyiv. Dan, morning. Just remind us, first of all, who Mykhailo Fedorov is.
9: Yeah, he is a young, popular minister who first off in the Ministry of Digital Transformation and then in the last 6 months as defence minister, pioneered drone warfare, modernised the armed forces, was seen as a reformer who brought new technology into the armed forces and helped get Ukraine on the front foot in terms of defending itself against drone attacks, but also using more and more drone technology to take the fight increasingly into Russia and targeting Russian oil refineries and warehouses. So his sacking came as a shock to his supporters. There were protests in the streets calling for him to be reinstated. And it was amid the conclusion of those protests as his successor, who'd been acting in the role since his sacking, was confirmed in the parliament here in Kyiv last week, that he released this video statement that went way beyond trying to get his old job back. It was calling for widespread political reform, highlighting the elements of corruption he felt that ran through Ukrainian government, and he said hampered Ukraine's frontline efforts in terms of equipment that wasn't able to get to soldiers. And in that video address, he also said that the country needed to confront the question of elections during wartime. That is outlawed according to the constitution and martial law here. But Fedorov said he thought that because so much change was needed, a fresh mandate was required, and that elections should at least be considered, that they should start working through the practicalities of how to actually address that.
1: And that call for elections was seen as a challenge to President Zelensky, wasn't it?
9: Absolutely, yes. He's the first high-profile Ukrainian politician to go there, to even raise that question. It's something that's been deeply controversial here. Elections are 2 years delayed already, but the sense is that you just can't practically hold an election at a time of warfare. How would you guarantee the Russians wouldn't interfere in that election? How would you make sure that the different constituencies of the Ukrainian population who are scattered and dispersed at the moment could take part freely, fairly, inclusively? What about the millions of refugees overseas? What about the people serving in the military? What about those who are living under Russian occupation? So all those questions are difficult and complicated, and were why essentially the rest of Ukrainian politics had parked that issue for now. But Mykhailo Fedorov issued this video statement saying that he thought it was time, that it was necessary, and that felt like it fell flat here during the week, and that he'd perhaps overstepped the mark and misjudged the timing or his level of support. But when I sat down with him yesterday, he reiterated that call, even though I put to him that some of his opponents now had said that he, with that call, had played into the hands of the Kremlin and Vladimir Putin.
2: A huge number of people started talking and supporting the idea of coming back to the democratic cycle. And I believe that neither Putin nor the president of any other country can speak about our own democracy. We are the only ones who will decide what we do going forward. That's what democracy is all about. If I cannot share my ideas and be open about them, then what are we fighting for?
9: You really believe an election would be in the interests of Ukraine and not in your personal interests?
2: It's definitely in my vested interest, because I want this war to be over and Ukraine to become a successful country. So yeah, this is in my interest for sure. But of course, it's also in the interest of all Ukrainians. But if you're asking whether it will be useful for my political future, if I were thinking about this, I would not have made this statement.
1: The timing, Dan, of this is interesting, isn't it? When there's a corruption investigation involving senior figures in President Zelensky's government.
9: Yes, a new set of allegations leveled at senior officials in Zelensky's presidential office, also lawmakers and bankers. They're all embroiled in a money laundering inquiry, which alleges that millions of dollars worth of Ukrainian currency was siphoned off from a state-owned bank in order to pay bail for a former minister who was facing his own allegations of money laundering. A deputy head of the presidential office was sacked amid that investigation on Wednesday. And Mykhailo Fedorov had already raised what he said was the scourge of corruption that ran through government, hampering not just the Ministry of Defense, but Ukraine's ability to cling together and fight this war. He highlighted a crisis of governance, he said, and how Ukrainian society was acting more for people who had money and influence rather than ordinary citizens. So I said to him, given that this has all felt like it's getting much closer to the president, did he think that Zelensky himself would have known about this corruption?
2: I think that probably you better ask the president about this. Do an interview with him, have a conversation with him in front of the world.
9: Do you think he has questions to answer?
2: I believe that he is ready. Why not? That's his responsibility to explain whether he was aware of all that or not. I don't want to make any assumptions.
9: Do you think he may be a corrupt politician?
2: Look, in all the time that I worked with him, not a single time I received from him any task that would go against the law.
1: Mikhailo Fedorov, speaking to the BBC's Dan Johnson, and thanks to Dan for guiding us through that conversation. I wonder, Samuel, as somebody who follows this war very closely, what you make of this intervention?
10: Well, I think that it's quite remarkable that he has taken this turn. I think that Fedorov is obviously trying to position himself to be one of the challengers to Zelensky in the future political scene, along with Valery Zaluzhny, who's the ambassador here in London, who was also dismissed. He kind of represents, as the correspondent was saying, the kind of new dynamic face of the Ukrainian military, whether it be drone strikes, or whether it be adventurism into Russia. Obviously, Yevgeny Kamara has got a lot of respect as defense minister because of his role in Operation Spiderweb, which targeted key Russian aerial installations, and also his role in the liberation of Snake Island. But Fedorov has got more cachet because of his involvement on drone procurement and platforms and the digital transformation side of things. But his recommendations about nationwide elections are wholly unrealistic at this time because of the fact that there's a risk of cyber attacks, physical sabotage. And even when the Trump administration was pushing the Ukrainians towards elections in 2025, the layout in the front lines was somewhat different. Mm. You didn't have the kind of attacks on civilian infrastructure with such regularity in Kyiv because the air defenses and the Patriot missile stocks were a lot stronger. You didn't really have as many attempts to challenge the borders of NATO countries, like we're seeing drones spilling over into Romania or the western parts of Ukraine being targeted and attacked. So the security situation nationally has gotten significantly worse even since the elections were last discussed. So I don't think that his recommendation is a starter at this time.
1: Kathy, a thought from Islamabad as you watch this from afar and this call for elections at a time of war.
11: Yeah, I guess what I'm hearing and what I've been reading is he said, let's discuss the practicality of having, at least begin with the practicality of holding elections. So I think that's one thing. And I think to his discussion about corruption, I think within Ukraine and even before the invasion of Russia, corruption was a big problem. And so he's bringing that to the fore. I think jumping ahead six steps, he said, let's discuss the practicality. Now, it might turn out that there is no practicality able, you know, so I think that's it. I think when you're in the middle of a war or a conflict, the person gets attacked just for saying something that then the leaps are made ahead. What he said is let's discuss at least the practicalities. Is it possible? So I'm thinking that the reactions have been not to what he has said so much as to the idea that elections, he's already said, let's have elections. Mm. That's not exactly what he said.
1: We will no doubt return to this at various points, either today or on future days, without doubt. You're with Weekend from the BBC World Service. Now, when Trump Mobile was launched by President Trump's eldest sons in the summer of 2025, the company advertised that a T1 smartphone would be built in the United States and shipped to customers within months. Well, over the last year, key details about the phone's manufacture, design and delivery date have changed, and some customers are still waiting for their phones. BBC Verify's Thomas Copeland has been following all of this. Take us back to the beginning first, Thomas. What were we told about this smartphone from that outset?
12: Well, the thing that stands out about what the T1 phone was to be in the beginning was really how it looked. It was going to be described as a sleek gold smartphone and, really importantly, proudly designed and built in the United States. Now, there are lots of different Trump-branded products, but what kind of made this stand out to us was that within about 10 days of this website and these claims being launched, the information kind of started to change. So instead of made in the USA, the website was pretty quickly changed to say American proud, designed with American hands behind every device. The delivery date slipped from August of last year to September of last year, then later in 2025. And the design, the look of the phone started to change over and over again. We would get new promotional pictures that looked different from the last. So we kept tracking all of these promotions, archiving web pages and social media posts all the way through last year into this year. Remember, this was a phone that was promised for delivery in a number of months until April and May of this year. So a year after the launch, Trump Mobile finally said the T1 was shipping this week. There were new promotional pictures again. It would be shaped by American innovation, American teams helping guide design and quality. So very different from that initial promotion of made in the USA. Trump Mobile, we've asked them, haven't really explained to us why any of those changes have happened. And we know that the phone has been sent out to some US media outlets and content creators. But we've been speaking to customers who, what's that, a year, more than a year on from the launch, are kind of still waiting. They've laid down their deposits and they're still waiting.
1: Mm. What about order numbers? Do we have a figure on those, and indeed how the customers feel who haven't yet got their phones?
12: Yeah, we don't. We've asked Trump Mobile, so it was a $100 deposit. We don't know how many people pre-ordered for sure. Democratic Senator Elizabeth Warren, she has said that it's nearly 600,000 people. So that would be $60 million in deposits. We haven't been able to verify her figure. We've asked her, we haven't heard back. But I mean, we've spoken to a customer, Stephen Reed Jr., who ordered four of them alongside his father, who's a Trump supporter there, and he's based in Delaware. So $400, they're still waiting. They're kind of pretty angry about it. But this question of sort of who to be angry at is a bit complicated as well. It's a phone, it's named after Trump, but it's not being sold by the president or the Trump organization. This company has a license to use his name. But according to the president's financial disclosure from of sort of 2025, he's made no income from that license so far.
1: Yeah, I mean, the Made in the USA promotion, clearly the connection is strong, isn't it? It does have a resonance with policies of the Trump administration.
12: Yeah, I mean, and this is one of the things that made the story stand out for us, you know, as well. There are loads of Trump-branded products out there. Industry experts from the get-go were really skeptical that it would even be possible to make a smartphone in the US. Just think about the supply chains, the tech expertise, minerals from all over the world. Now, by the time this phone was launched, by the time it was shipped, you know, that promotion was long gone from the website, but it was clear that it was still important to Trump Mobile, right? They were still talking about American innovation and the role of American workers on the box and the final product to some US media companies that we've seen. The final product now says it's assembled in the USA.
1: Thomas, thank you very much. Thomas Copeland of BBC Verify, who's rather neatly pointed us towards our next conversation, which relates to smartphones, but these are ones that one already has. They've long been an essential and therefore unavoidable part of modern life, but it seems increasingly where you have phones, you have noise. So is it ever acceptable for people to have conversations on speakerphone or even play loud music in public? The experts, I should say, call this loud casting. Well, one of Britain's largest chain of pubs says it will ban it, with the option of asking people to leave if they don't comply. Wetherspoons says saying the noise from phones and tablets was becoming an increasing problem. Well, the BBC's Amanda White was sent out to get the thoughts of people in Northeast England this week, so let's have a listen to how she got on.
13: Mobiles are now essential items to stay in touch, pay bills, order prescriptions, and they're also our entertainment systems. But just because we can play games and music on the go, should we?
14: Boy, it's making me sick just to make the
15: annoying, isn't it? And you know what, if I kept this playing in here, I'd probably be asked to leave. It's been banned. But how many of us have put up with noisy music like this, conversations on loudspeaker, in public, shared spaces?
16: Too loud. I don't want to listen to somebody's music. I've got my own music, and when I listen to my music, I have my AirPods in.
17: It's very annoying. Have a private convo.
15: It's been banned here.
17: Has it? I didn't know that it'd been banned.
18: There were a couple behind me with music on the phone, and it were doing me head in.
19: If you're on a coach, and they have it on loudspeaker.
15: Have you ever challenged anyone, Christine, for being annoying with the phone?
19: Yes, on the bus. A little kiddie was on his phone, playing his games. Yeah, it makes you feel awkward.
1: The BBC's Amanda White, perhaps unsurprisingly, she didn't find anyone who was prepared to defend keeping their phone on loudspeaker. I'm going to bring another voice in on this in a moment. Just a very quick straw poll between Kathy and Samuel. Kathy, does this irritate you, or are you occasionally guilty of it?
11: No, totally irritates me. You've got headphones, use them.
1: So not guilty at all. Samuel.
10: It does irritate with the music, with the calling. Sometimes I've been guilty of it, especially, you know, when you've been outdoors with having to sit in cafes because of the air conditioning situation, but trying to use headphones as much as possible. Yeah.
1: Okay. So,
11: use your headphones.
1: Yes. Highly creditable panel guests on this program. Let's get this other perspective, and this is an interesting one to bring into the mix to broaden it geographically. Irene Mutuzo is a digital psychologist who is based in Uganda. Irene, welcome to the program. Good morning.
20: Good morning. Thank you so much. And it's such a pleasure to be here.
1: What are your thoughts on this issue?
20: I like to put it in context. And what do I mean? We have the cultural, We have the economic and we have the situational context. So you'll find that, yes, in certain instances, it may not be acceptable, but I'm careful not to just put a blanket on it, yeah? And I'll give an example of Africa where I come from. And again, I'm very careful to say that that behavior is acceptable in what we call collectivist communities and maybe may not be acceptable in individualistic communities. Mm. Now, back here in Africa, you have a big section of people that doesn't have phones, right? So if you go into the busy urban setting where almost everyone has a phone, they expect each person to use their phone individually. So you find that a lot of the people in that busy urban setting, say a high-end office, a restaurant, or at work, they will find that behavior very annoying. But I want us to now shift it to a rural setting. A rural setting where you most often find that a household of 10 people has one person with a phone. You find that a community of 50 plus people has 2-3 people with a phone. Now that's a little bit different. In that setting, this loud casting actually brings people together. But again, it's important to also understand the context, what kind of information is being played. If it's a football match, for instance, in a rural setting, that phone being having that loud casting effect actually brings together the community, because a lot of these people probably don't have access to their individual phones. However, if it is a phone call, regardless of the rural or urban setting, a phone call is meant to be private. So I know a lot of people in my context who, you know, the moment they realize that they're on loud phone, they completely switch off because it's an issue of privacy. It's an issue of consent. So if I'm talking to you, that information is meant to be private. The last context I also want to share is the demographic context. So where you have the older generation and you have the Gen Zs and the Gen Alphas, right? So for the Gen Zs and Gen Alphas, loud casting is also a way of peer interaction with them. And a lot of times you find that a lot of their conversations begin by like, oh, I like the music that you're playing. And then they later begin to share their contacts.
1: I'm loving the context.
20: I wouldn't consider it all bad. Yeah. That's why
1: we invited you on, because I think it's so interesting to hear the wider context as you offer it. Kathy, does that change your mind at all?
11: Yeah, very, very true, right? You know, I understand in villages and small communities, but when you're in a closed environment or even, you know, and also the whole question of privacy. Yes, no, I really appreciate her discussion on context. I think that's very, very smart.
1: Samuel?
10: Yeah, I think the context is absolutely different in a small community versus a large city like London. So we shouldn't really hold it to the same level. But yeah, it was a very interesting argument, an interesting psychological picture.
1: And Irene, back to you. We've got about a minute left of the conversation. But I mean, is this hotly debated where you are in Uganda?
20: No, not really. In Uganda, there's more issues like, do people even have access to devices? We are debating on internet access. So I think for us, our issues are different. Maybe when we get to the point where everyone has a phone, it will be something that will be of a very big, talk.
1: Yeah, I think you offer us some very welcome perspective. So thank you very much indeed for coming on the programme. Irene Matuzo, who's a digital psychologist based in Uganda, and my two panel guests are kind of, well, are you revising your approach now, Samuel, or are you going to behave?
10: I behaved, yeah.
1: Right, you're going to behave in the future. And Kathy already has behaved. She's outlined to us earlier. Plenty more to come from both of you in the last hour of the programme. Samuel Romani with me throughout the programme here in London. Kathy Gannon in Islamabad. Coming up in the next minute or so, the latest international news headlines.

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3: 6:30 GMT, this is Weekend from the BBC World Service. Still to come, calls for an independent investigation into the killing of an Australian aid worker in Gaza. The earthquake in central Italy 10 years ago and the music that has emerged from it. And how Quincy Jones tried to bring peace to warring rappers in America in the 1990s. That's all after the latest news.
4: BBC News with Danielle Yawovietska. Ukraine's former defence minister, Mykhailo Fedorov, has told the BBC he stands by his call for nationwide elections, even though the country is at war. Mr. Fedorov, who was sacked last month, said it was his moral right to start that conversation and that a vote was inevitable sooner or later. Ukrainian investigators are examining the actions of the managers of a shopping centre where 16 people were killed in a Russian attack on Friday. The director of a supermarket in the complex is being investigated for suspected criminal negligence after the shop continued to operate despite warnings. A warehouse in the Orenburg region of Russia belonging to the Ozon retail group has been set on fire during a Ukrainian drone attack. Orenburg lies some 2,000 kilometres east of Kyiv. President Trump has hit back at Canada, accusing it of targeting US farmers with massive tariffs. In his first public comments since trade talks collapsed, Mr. Trump also accused Canada of wanting the benefits of being a US state without being one. A Mexican state governor wanted for drug trafficking by the United States has said he's stepping down again a day after he insisted he was resuming his duties. The decision by Rubén Rocha Moya followed criticism by the Mexican president Claudia Sheinbaum. A huge search is continuing off India's east coast for 22 missing sailors after a cargo vessel sank in the Bay of Bengal. The vessel was en route to Singapore. People in Kazakhstan are voting in a parliamentary election, which is expected to strengthen the position of President Kasym-Jomart Tokayev. Voters will elect members of a new one-chamber parliament, likely to be dominated by the ruling party. Australian officials have recorded the country's first case of bird flu in a mammal. A seal found dead in South Australia tested positive for the disease. The Agriculture Minister described the development as concerning but not unexpected. BBC News.
3: You're listening to the BBC World Service. I'm Julian Warwick with Weekend. With me throughout the programme, Samuel Romani, Chief Executive of the Pangaea Geopolitical Risk Consultancy and an Associate Fellow at the Royal United Services Institute think tank. And Kathy Gannon is with us, journalist and Associated Press's former news director for Pakistan and Afghanistan. Now, the family of an Australian aid worker killed by Israeli airstrikes on a convoy in Gaza is demanding an independent investigation into her death. Zomi Frankum was one of seven staff of the World Central Kitchen who were killed in April 2024 in Gaza. Israel's military on Wednesday said it would not launch a criminal investigation into the attack. It said there were serious failures, but the decisions of the commanders did not raise reasonable suspicion of criminal misconduct. We'll talk shortly about how this decision has led to a strain in the relationship between Australia and Israel. Before that, we can hear about the reaction to Zomi Frankum's family, or from Zomi Frankum's family. I've been speaking to their friend, Dora Weekly. She first gave her reaction to that announcement from Israel's military.
5: It was a bit of a kick in the teeth when we heard the news about the report being released. It was kind of World Humanitarian Day. There had just been an award ceremony in Canberra where there's a World Humanitarian Award, a Zomi Frankum Award, that's going to be set up. for other humanitarians in the future. And so that was all sort of underway, and that's when we heard that this IDF report was released. So it was literally the same day. And, you know, I'd like to think that a lot of us weren't really surprised with the news. I mean, IDF doing investigations, the IDF, the track record isn't great. And I don't think we ever sort of expected we'd get complete transparency on what happened. There seems to be lots of different stories and lots of different excuses, and I just don't know we're getting closer to the truth, or just if we'll ever get it, of what happened that night.
6: What did you want that report to say?
5: Well, look, I think

0: quite upset. There needs to be an independent criminal investigation.
1: Mm. I want to get into the political reaction that there has been, but on the IDF specifically, they say that they concluded that there were serious failures that led soldiers to falsely identify that a Hamas fighter was travelling in the convoy. And having arrived at that incorrect conclusion, that's why the attack took place.
0: Yeah, so, you know, if they're admitting that these strikes were the result of serious failures, they're saying that on one hand, then they're excusing on the other hand. It just doesn't make sense.
1: What do you want to hear from the Australian government on this? I mean, the Foreign Minister, Penny Wong, she summoned the Israeli ambassador. She described Israel's announcement as insulting. That's the announcement not to open a criminal probe. Is that enough?
0: I think, of course, we want more. We want answers. It's hard to know what the Australian government are actually doing. And also, you know, if we're ever going to get anything out of the IDF or out of Israel.
1: Tell us a bit about Zomi and the work that she was doing.
0: Yeah, Zomi was relentlessly positive. She was, a huge empath. She basically dedicated her life to, you know, delivering aid to really difficult places. You know, if there was a crisis, she ran towards it. She was, you know, full of life, full of light. She could be, you know, tough sometimes because she was so passionate about what she was doing. But I did three different activations with World Centre Kitchen, and two of those were with Zomi. And it does take a lot out of you personally, giving emotionally, giving support. It's a humbling experience because you're dealing with people that are so much worse off. And it's, you know, there is great joy in helping people. And she really was just like the personification of joy and of empathy. In a crisis, you look to the helpers for the inspiration and the light, and she just was such a light.
1: I mean, there's joy. I think most people listening would understand that. There's also the risk involved. I mean, how did she consider the risk and contemplate the fact that she was potentially in danger because of where she was and what she was doing?
0: Look, I think there was some trepidation when she went into Gaza. I mean, World Centre Kitchen used to respond to natural disasters before they kind of got involved in the Ukraine in that war and then obviously in this one. I know that there was, you know, a little bit of concern. She was going to places that weren't that safe. They had obviously safety people with them, and they were taking kind of considered risks in that they'd reported to the IDF what the route there was going to be. They'd done what they could to keep everyone safe, as far as I know. But I do know, you know, Zomi was someone that, if she got told she had to be here tomorrow, she would do it. She was like water. She just sort of flowed to where she was needed. And without sort of second guessing it, without really challenging it, she just knew that she had a job to do and she would do it.
1: You mentioned the timing of this announcement with reference to World Humanitarian Day. I know her brother spoke about the decision coming at that time, an insult he said to my sister's memory. How much is she being remembered? How much does her work continue in people's minds from here?
0: It was a bit of a bittersweet moment seeing that report come out because, to be honest, I had a few messages from other friends of hers that I've got to know since she died. You know, we've also said it was kind of nice to see her smiling face around again and to see people talking about her and also to see the support from Australians saying, you know, she won't be forgotten. She's someone that she represented the best of us, you know. So in lots of ways, it's kind of a bizarre thing to think of someone that was my friend doing this work and now she's being remembered worldwide for her courage and, you know, her compassion. And it's just a shame that it's come at this cost.
1: Dora Weekly is a friend of Zomi Frankum. Well, I mentioned some of the political fallout from this decision by the IDF. The UK, Canada, Australia releasing a joint statement. They said it was shameful that Israel wouldn't launch a criminal investigation into those strikes. We mentioned Penny Wong in that conversation. She's the Foreign Minister of Australia. She said relations with Israel were now difficult, summoned Israel's ambassador, Hillel Neumann, to tell him so. He has insisted that, and I quote, Israel had no intention to attack or injure in any way the aid workers that were on that convoy. Listening to all of that is Anna Henderson, political reporter with the Australian public broadcaster SBS. Anna, welcome to the programme.
2: Thanks, Julian.
1: The response from Australia to this case and the reaction to that response, how would you sum it up for us?
2: Look, the way that our government and our foreign minister works generally

0: in relation to developments in Israel and Gaza is to be very careful about the statements that are made, to think deeply about how the engagements work. And so it sort of does underscore the seriousness of the situation from the government's point of view for this strong statement of outrage to be put out. And I think there was white hot anger privately behind the scenes within the Labor government here in Australia that Israel would make this determination not to go forward with a criminal investigation on World Humanitarian Day, as Dora was just telling you there. And just, you know, within hours of a special humanitarian award being announced in Zomi Franken's name, I think there are still questions the Australian government says have not been answered. And in particular, there is the question around the drone audio, the drone strike audio of everything that occurred, including the three strikes on the World Central Kitchen convoy, goes for 90 minutes. And it has been viewed without audio by the special investigator from Australia who went over. But the audio itself has never been made public, provided to the family or provided to the Australian government. And I guess that has just added to the sense that Israel is not telling the full story or allowing full investigation of what happened, which Israel says was a mistake, but the Australian government says hasn't been fully interrogated and investigated properly.
1: To your point about the careful language that is usually used in these circumstances, when Penny Wong says relations with Israel are now, quote, difficult, we can presumably read beyond the word difficult to something really quite seriously damaging. Would that be fair?
0: I think it is quite damaging. I mean, there was pressure on Penny Wong to expel the Israeli ambassador over this development. That wasn't really being contemplated. And the idea that Australia would expel an Israeli ambassador, I think, is quite unlikely. We did recently expel the Iranian ambassador, but in this scenario, the view of the Australian government is that they need to have lines of communication open. It would be quite extraordinary to go down that path. But there is this question now of whether or not there should be a further independent investigation, the question around whether or not Israel needs to pay some kind of reparations, but also the conduct of Israeli's representative in Australia, Hillel Neumann, the ambassador, who I think at first was extremely defensive in his tone when he was called to Parliament House for that very public kind of dressing down that governments do arrange, you know, cameras at the door, and the sense that, you know, there is some kind of private condemnation underway. But then the next morning, the ambassador was again doing interviews, and I think he was more conciliatory in his tone. And there was more of a sense of recognition that, you know, there may need to be some more independent work done, and perhaps that might be a way for Australia and Israel to find more common ground.
1: Anna, I'll ask you to pause, if I may, just to bring my other guests in, and then I'll certainly come back to you, because there are clearly so many other elements to this story. Cathy, you've covered the Middle East as well as the beat that we've been principally talking about in Pakistan and Australia. You know the area well. You will no doubt be following events involving the war in Gaza very closely as well. I mean, when you see how the IDF deals with a situation like this, what comes to your mind?
2: Well, listen, the IDF and Israel's record on investigations is abysmal. I mean, it's 0.1% of any of their investigations has resulted in any kind of action. And I think Australia's reaction is quite understandable. What surprises me is that this strained relationship hasn't occurred much before this. You know, any whether it's an ally or an enemy, the behavior of Israel, the killing of 70,000 Palestinians, the illegal settlements. I think the strained relations is long overdue, and certainly Israel's decision not to investigate this is really an insult to the many deaths of innocents that have occurred in Gaza, and certainly humanitarian kitchen, the deserves an investigation, but so much deserves to be investigated and independently. This, I think, has to be a key, and I think your guests have mentioned this, the need for independence, but there also needs to be a response internationally that is beyond strained relations to Israel as a nation in the comedy of nations that behaves as it does, and the massive killing of Palestinians, illegal settlements, and attacks on Palestinians in the West Bank. It is incredible that there hasn't been greater or any sanctions, any accountability. And I think accountability is a very important thing. And I think both your guests have mentioned that, the desperate need for that.
1: That's certainly their point. Certainly the independent point you raise is very much in the mind of our first voice that we heard. Samuel, a thought, and then I'll go back to Anna.
3: Yeah, I think that there's always been a bit of a split screen when it comes to how the IDF has made rhetoric, or Israel's made rhetoric of promoting accountability within the armed forces and what's actually been happening. And that's a muddied water that goes back a long time with the Sabra and Shatila massacres of 1982 during the Lebanon War. Ariel Sharon was originally implicated, then he eventually came back to lead the country. And then you see flash forward to the Gaza flotilla, where there was a lot of controversy in 2009, but then there was this kind of quasi-independent investigation that kind of praised the conduct of the Israelis. Then in 2014, when the war started in Gaza, there was this commitment to structural reform and more stronger accountability. But none of those things really led to sustained improvements. We're seeing several layers of problems. Number one, we're seeing 150 investigations announced since October 7th, but virtually none producing concrete outcomes. Number two, we're seeing methodological flaws being repeated again and again. Like, for example, over-relying on initial accounts that come from the fog of war and delaying or obstructing interviews that might contradict those that occur later on. And now we're seeing a situation where there's basically this kind of systemic attack on aid workers because of the controversies surrounding UNRWA and the support for Hamas and that anti-international organization sentiment that's within the IDF and the Israeli government, especially amongst the Israeli right. All aid workers are now being tarred under a bad brush, and this kind of is really harming justice for people like who just died over here.
1: Anna, I wanted to come back to you on two other aspects of this, because it is so complicated. Australia's decision relatively recently, alongside other governments in other parts of the world, to recognise the state of Palestine, but also the attack on people on Bondi Beach, which has led to this Royal Commission into anti-Semitism in the country. There are so many strands to this just now, aren't there?
0: There really are, and is very layered, and there is, I think, Australians are reckoning with many different parts of this conflict and the fallout from it, and the issues that have been raised. So, Australia, alongside a number of other middle powers, did recognise Palestinian statehood at the UN General Assembly last year, and that was a very significant moment, one that had kind of been, I don't think it had been seen as a real prospect in the short term, but then, these different countries came together and made this decision. It really enraged Israel that Australia went down that path. And the relations have been strained between the two countries for quite some time. Australia has ramped up its criticism of Israel's actions in Gaza over at least the last year. So I think Australia has been kind of on the forefront of that. And so relationships with Israel have been quite challenged for some time. But then on top of that, to have the Bondi terror attack, which was aimed at a Jewish event, and all the fallout from that, the Royal Commission into Anti-Semitism, it really has meant that Australia's had to look deeply into what is happening in this country and try to find resolution.
1: Okay. We're grateful to you, Anna. Thank you very much. Anna Henderson, political reporter with the Australian public broadcaster SBS. To Italy. The Italian pianist and composer Olivia Belli was at her home in Amatrice when a magnitude 6.2 earthquake hit in 2016. The earthquake killed nearly 300 people, mostly from the central Italian mountain region. Olivia and her family were thankfully unhurt, but the experience has influenced her music ever since. Ahead of tomorrow's 10-year anniversary of the quake, she's been speaking to Weekend about her memories of that day and her music.
4: When I have experienced for the first time an earthquake on my skin, I perceive this idea of loss, that it was new for me. And I have tried to put in a piece that is called Pian Perduto this essence. I have also understood that together of ruins, there is the possibility of also a new rebirth. We have to keep the memory of what it was, but we have also have the strength to go on. My song Memory from my last work, Stanze Memory, it was inspired by the main room of a palace, a room that now is completely damaged, is empty, is sad in a sense. But inside you still find hints of what it was before. There is an old globe on the wall, there is an old clock, there is photographs. So there are many objects that contains lives. And so I have focused on that. I want memory to be a positive piece. It invites us to be resilient. The earthquake changed many aspects of my feelings. I understood that sometimes I put a lot of energy in things that could disappear in a few seconds. Unfortunately, now we're living in a moment in which we don't take time to stop and take care of creating a memory, of creating something that will last after the present. I notice a strong contrast between the ruins of a village and the nature around it. The nature was flourishing. This is the message that nature is sending us, is a message of resilience, of hope, of strength. And in all my music, I always try to put this strong message of positivity and hope and love.
1: Olivia Belli finishing there with Pian Perduto. She is performing here in the United Kingdom next month. You're listening to Weekend from the BBC World Service. For the first time in nearly 30 years, a jury has heard detailed accounts of the night legendary rapper Tupac Shakur was murdered. The prosecution and defence have set out their cases against the only man ever charged with his killing. Dwayne Kefedi Davis has pleaded not guilty. Tupac's death in Las Vegas in 1996 came at the height of the rivalry between East and West Coast rappers. There was an attempt to head off the bad blood a year earlier when the legendary music producer Quincy Jones called a summit of the biggest names in the rap industry. Jones asked hip-hop artist and presenter Fab Five Freddy to moderate that meeting, and he's been telling me more about that day.
5: Quincy just sensed there was trouble brewing, and as a senior member of the global music community, he wanted to get out in front of it and helpfully calm things down a bit.
1: For people who aren't sort of close to this world, I think they'll be puzzled why they fell out, why there was this great division going on between East and West. I mean, what was the start of all of that?
5: I can't give you the specifics except egos, which are largely inflated in the entertainment business. I think some of the things on record done in a purely theatrical way were misread and I think taken to another level by the underlings, unfortunately, oftentimes around. The hangers-on were the ones eager to show and prove.
1: In the room that day, who was there? I mean, who were the notable figures?
5: all the major players of all the major labels dealing with rap, you know, Jermaine Dupri, So So Def, you know, people from Bad Boy, Death Row, Def Jam. I mean, name it. All the major players were there.
1: I mean, what do you remember of the atmosphere of the meeting?
5: The atmosphere was great. Everybody was happy to be around each other. And people were excited to be in the presence of Quincy Jones and the other senior players, including Clarence Avon. Colin Powell was in that room at the time. Quincy, having been in the game for like many years, decades, felt like these guys need some older players to talk to, because there weren't that many significant Black music execs doing what was happening at that time. So Quincy, having been experienced, wanted to step in and just give some guidance. And I was delighted that he asked me to be the moderator and, you know, host it, which was like, whoa.
1: You mentioned one name a moment ago, which will strike people listening to this conversation. Colin Powell was there,
5: yeah,
1: who at some point in the future would become the Secretary of State.
5: You know, yeah, in the timeline of it, I think he had been the head of the Joint Chiefs maybe prior to that, and then I guess would be the Secretary of State. But, you know, he's a guy that grew up in the streets of New York, went to City College, you know, lived in the Bronx, like he got it and had been in charge of, you know, many men ready to fight to defend the country. So it was impressive, but, you know, very cool.
1: And can you remember at the end of this summit, I mean, did you walk away from it thinking, I think we've made a real difference here, that things will get better now?
5: Well, you know, I never thought it would get as bad as it got, because, you know, you hear these people, so much of what is said on rap records is theater. It's a movie on wax is what is very important to understand. You know, like De Niro, Al Pacino in the great gangster films, these guys go home and have normal lives, which is very similar to what it was in hip hop. Once again, it just ignited the people on the sidelines to want to jump up and just be the tough guy. And 90% of the time, those doing the rapping were not really, hadn't really done any of the things that they dramatized on record, because they were acting, essentially.
1: I wonder now, I mean, you've hinted at this already, but here we are talking, knowing that sadly, even though there were good intentions at this summit, in the end, there was more violence than there were deaths.
5: Yeah, this sure was. So once again, Quincy's foresight. It's amazing. In that documentary that was done not long ago, shortly around the time of his death, and there was a clip of it in there, and Quincy speaking, he was talking about the situations, and you could see Quincy tearing up. The emotion was so palpable. And seeing that recently in the doc, I mean, this is how deeply he felt and wanted to prevent and to reach out and to try to bring all these people together to kind of calm them down and talk to them in an intelligent way, where there was no one else really at that level that could do that. The man that made Michael Jackson's music and, you know, Thriller and all that kind of stuff, who really embraced hip hop and totally got it and saw the connection and the extension of hip hop following jazz to bring us all together to basically calm the waters. It was memorable and it touched everybody there. So sad situation, but, you know, it unfortunately, you know, lives were lost, shockingly and sadly, and we still feel the loss. And now the trial is going on to try to, you know, kind of get some justice, if you will.
1: Fab Five, Freddie speaking to me there and reflecting on that Peace Summit, as it was dubbed at the time, organised by Quincy Jones back in 1995. You're with the BBC World Service.
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11: BBC World Service, it's 7 hours GMT. Welcome to Weekend with Julian Warwicker. President Trump has hit back at Canada in its trade war, accusing it of long targeting US farmers with massive tariffs. Canada has imposed dollar-for-dollar tariffs in retaliation.
12: Canadians are quite proud of their Prime Minister, and especially for the global sort of response that they're, you know, the plucky Canadian that's standing up to the big bully and punched him in the nose.
11: Also this hour, we speak to a sitting judge on the International Criminal Court who's under US sanctions.
13: I have no credit cards, booking hotels, ordering an Uber. All of these things become extremely challenging, if not impossible.
11: The American pop band Sparks on their new album, and the all-marble and historic Olympic Stadium in Athens gets its first deep clean in more than a century. That's all on Weekend after the world news.
14: BBC News with Danielle Yawovietska. Ukraine's former defense minister Mykhailo Fedorov has told the BBC he stands by his call for nationwide elections even though the country is at war. Mr. Fedorov, who was sacked last month, said it was his moral right to start that conversation and that a vote was inevitable sooner or later. Dan Johnson is in Kyiv.
15: He's the first high-profile Ukrainian politician to go there, to even raise that question. It's something that's been deeply controversial here. Elections are 2 years delayed already, but the sense is that you just can't practically hold an election at a time of warfare. How would you guarantee the Russians wouldn't interfere in that election? How would you make sure that the different constituencies of the Ukrainian population who are scattered and dispersed at the moment could take part freely, fairly, inclusively? What about the millions of refugees overseas? What about the people serving in the military? What about those who are living under Russian occupation? So all those questions are difficult and complicated.
14: The Ukrainian Interior Minister says an investigation has been launched into the actions of the operators and tenants of a shopping centre where 16 people were killed during a Russian drone attack on Friday. Ivan Vihivsky said police in the city of Kryvyi Rih will be seeking to establish whether the mall's emergency response procedures have been adequate. Tom Bailey reports.
16: The investigation will be examining whether visitors and staff at the mall were properly informed of the threat they faced, whether an evacuation order had been promptly issued, and will look into reports that shelter doors within the complex were blocked. Posting on social media, Mr. Vihivsky stressed the importance to Ukrainians of taking threats seriously and taking timely measures, particularly in regions on the front line.
14: A warehouse in the Orenburg region belonging to the Russian retail group Ozon has been set on fire during a Ukrainian drone attack. The mayor of Orenburg said a fire had broken out at the logistics complex, but it had now been extinguished. Orenburg lies close to the border with Kazakhstan, some 2,000 kilometres east of Kyiv. President Trump has hit back at Canada, accusing it of long-targeting US farmers with massive tariffs. In his first public comments since trade talks between the neighbours collapsed, Mr. Trump also accused Canada of wanting the benefits of being a US state without being one. Earlier, the Canadian Prime Minister Mark Carney announced retaliatory tariffs on US imports in response to Washington's new 50% levies on Canadian imports. But he said he did it reluctantly.
17: Reluctantly, because this trade dispute is preventing Canada and America from doing so much good that we could do together. But at the same time, we take this step confident that it is in the best interest of Canada. And that by rejecting a bad deal, by standing up for Canada, by focusing on what we can control, we will build Canada strong for all.
14: You're listening to The World News from the BBC. A huge search is continuing off India's east coast for 22 missing sailors after a cargo vessel sank off the coast of Odisha state on Saturday. The vessel had been transiting the Bay of Bengal en route to Singapore when it went down. The circumstances that led to the sinking are not yet clear. A wildfire in the US state of Nevada has spread rapidly, threatening 1,000 homes. The Hawk Fire outside Reno is being fanned by strong winds. It now encompasses 40 square kilometres. The Nevada governor has declared a state of emergency. People in Kazakhstan are to vote in a snap parliamentary election, which is expected to strengthen the position of President Kasym-Jomart Tokayev. After sweeping constitutional changes approved in March, voters will elect members of a new one-chamber parliament. Seats are being contested by a renamed ruling party and six others, all loyal to the authorities. Ian McWilliam reports.
18: Elections in Central Asia are generally cosmetic affairs designed to give a democratic gloss to the governing political elite. This snap election, called by Kazakhstan's president, Kasym-Jomart Tokayev, will be no different. Mr. Tokayev has called it a step towards a new Kazakhstan, under a new constitution and with a renamed ruling party. But no genuine opposition parties have been allowed to take part, so the new parliament will still be a rubber stamp. For most voters, the real concerns are economic and political stability. Kazakhstan is a significant oil producer and it's rich in critical minerals, but its main export routes through Russia are threatened by the war in Ukraine.
14: The Thai military says more than 50 coordinated arson and incendiary attacks have been carried out across the insurgency hit south of the country, injuring two people. The military said a local government office building, convenience stores and a vehicle were burned in the attacks. Most of the incidents were in Narathiwat province, while others attacks happened in neighbouring provinces. BBC News.
1: Six minutes past seven, GMT. Welcome to Weekend from the BBC World Service with me, Julian Warwicker. On the programme in this final hour, what it's like to be a judge sitting on the International Criminal Court under US sanctions. Athens' all-marble stadium, which held the first modern Olympic Games, is getting its first deep clean in more than a century. And the alternative pop band Sparks on their album featuring a Hollywood star.
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20: It was recorded in spirit on the moon. We can't divulge where it was really recorded, but it has a moon resonance to it. Cate Blanchett, who was graciously flown all the way there as well to kind of give it a little extra cachet. She gives a kind of introduction.
21: So may we start. So may we start.
1: A flavour of what's to come a little bit later involving Sparks and Cate Blanchett. We have two guests on the programme, of course. Samuel Romani is here, Chief Executive of the Pangaea Geopolitical Risk Consultancy and an Associate Fellow at the Royal United Services Institute Think Tank. And Kathy Gannon is with us from Islamabad in Pakistan, journalist and Associated Press's former news director for both Pakistan and Afghanistan. We turn to tariffs, and President Trump has hit back at Canada, accusing it of long targeting US farmers with massive tariffs, as he put it. In his first public comments since trade talks between the neighbours collapsed, Mr. Trump also accused Canada of wanting the benefits of being a US state without being one. Yesterday, Canadian Prime Minister Mark Carney's announced retaliatory tariffs on US imports, this in response to Washington's new 50% levies on Canadian imports. So how did we get here? Ilya Gridnev is Canada correspondent at the Financial Times, based in Toronto. He told me how the situation turned sour.
22: Certainly there was a very positive mood on Friday and Friday afternoon. Even the president himself said we should be able to have a deal with Canada. So all things looked like they were heading in the right direction. But then, yeah, on the 11th hour, it all sort of went awry. And that's when Canada came out and said that they have suspended the talks. They've walked away from the table. And the US was offering a bad deal.
1: Both sides are saying that the other changed something late on. I mean, how much detail do we know at this stage?
22: Well, we have a great amount of detail from the Prime Minister of Canada, Mark Carney. I mean, he addressed the nation. He spoke for almost an hour and was very specific about the new measures that the US allegedly raised in the sort of the dying moments of the talks. In the last couple of days, it appears, or according to the Canadians, that the Americans raised a whole bunch of new issues and matters that they thought were unfair. And the Canadians felt that this was acting in bad faith. And that's why they walked away.
1: Did they give examples at that point?
22: They certainly did. I mean, well, Mark Carney was sort of vociferous. Essentially, he said that the discussions around tariffs on autos, at the last minute, the Americans changed the specifications on what vehicles would be immune from tariffs and what would remain. That wasn't supposedly a matter that was still under negotiation. That, according to the Canadians, had already been resolved. There was issues around more sort of abstract ideas that, for example, French-speaking Quebec, the language barriers, that all of a sudden that became a matter of conflict that the Americans raised in the dying stages of the conversation. And other issues like saying that the Canadians weren't allowed to sign trade deals with other partners or other countries. So some of these matters were really sort of came out of left field, according to the Canadians. And then just as they got close to the midnight deadline, this is the Americans has pulled them out and said, this is what we now want. The US administration has pushed back on that. But they haven't been very clear or specific about exactly what they're upset with the Canadians about. And the other thing that's quite telling or looms large in this whole sort of debacle or trade war, as Prime Minister Carney has described it, is Donald Trump has been very absent. Now, someone who's quite prolific with his online social media presence, he's been noticeably absent.
1: As you say, Mark Carney now calls this a trade war, certainly not one of his choosing. How big a political risk is he taking by being as defiant as he is?
22: Well, I guess it depends on which audience you're talking about. I mean, globally, he's sort of captured the world's imagination as the leader that did what none other could do and stand up to Donald Trump. I mean, he won the election based on a sort of elbows up, which is sort of a hockey term for aggressive play, and to stand up against President Trump's hostilities to Canada. However, I think, you know, from the conversations I've had with various business leaders and trade associations, there's obviously a lot of concern, because that goodwill and that political excitement might be good for social media conversation, but what does it actually mean in terms of the economy? Is this going to affect job losses? Is it going to see closures of factories? But at the moment, I think Canadians are quite proud of their Prime Minister, and especially for the global sort of response that they're, you know, the plucky Canadian that's standing up to the big bully and punched him in the nose.
1: Canada correspondent at the Financial Times, Ilya Gridnev. He spoke to me from Toronto before those first public comments from President Trump were aired on Truth Social, when he talked about US farmers being targeted by the Canadians with massive tariffs, and also talked of Canada wanting the benefits of being a US state without being one. So that war of words seems to have some distance to travel. You're with Weekend from the BBC World Service. The other main news, the operators of the Ukrainian shopping mall hit by Russian drones on Friday are being investigated over their emergency response procedures. And a Mexican state governor wanted by the United States on drug trafficking charges says he's stepping down from his job again just a day after making an unexpected return to office. Now, the political party of the former Pakistan Prime Minister Imran Khan is taking the government to court over his brief hospital visit this week. They say the government breached a court order when it took the cricketer-turned-politician to a state-run hospital instead of a private facility. The information minister, Atullah Tarar, said on Friday Mr. Khan was examined at the Pakistan Institute of Medical Sciences, also known as PIMS or PRAMS, because of security risks. Well, Kathy Gannon is, of course, one of my guests today in Islamabad, was the Associated Press's news director for Pakistan and Afghanistan for many years. How much of a dispute is this, given that there is so much controversy already surrounding Imran Khan and his relations with those now in power?
0: Mm-hmm. And keeping in mind, he's been in jail now for 3 years.
1: Yeah.
0: Yes, there is this controversy, of course. The Supreme Court said, take him to Shifa. Now the government has retaliated. So the opposition, the PTI, Imran Khan's party, has filed a contempt because he wasn't taken to Shifa. He was taken to a state-owned, which means they can control the information and those who see him. And the government now is countering and saying they didn't take him to Shifa because of security concerns caused by Imran Khan's party. But What is really interesting as well, if I may, his sister, Usma, was at the hospital with him. Now, this is the first time in weeks that anybody has had contact with Imran Khan or that Imran Khan has been able to speak. And if I may, if you don't mind, I'd like to just, because she gave a press conference after the meeting, because she was at PIMS, which was all darkened when they arrived there, and they were led to, she was led to her brother with security people using the light from a phone. Now, this was the first time in weeks and weeks that Imran has had access to anyone. So he's been kept in solitary confinement. And now what he has said, and I'm just, because this is sort of the first time, what he has said is that, you know, it's been a form of torture. And according to Usma, she said that Imran was telling her that all these things, his high blood pressure, things starting to happen in his head, he was telling them about that at the court, and, you know, please do something, my blood pressure is really high, and nobody was listening to him. This is according to his sister, who first time she spoke to him in ages. And then he said, you know, he said, then somebody gave me something, and the doctor said, it's your isolation, it's like a torture, it's your isolation, it's causing all of this. And then he went on to say, Imran went on to say, you know, they gave me newspapers for a couple of days and then took it away. And then they gave me some medicine and it didn't work. And he said, you know, I don't understand, why are they treating me this way? Well, now he's been in isolation, so he has no idea what's going on around him. And so, you know, Usman's trying to console him and say, no, listen, people are still talking. So I think it's very interesting. And at PIMS, according to Usma, he was seen by a doctor who gave him a shot in his eye and took his blood pressure. That was all. And then he was escorted out with the same light from a phone. Mm. So there's a lot of controversy, obviously, around Imran Khan and around the way he's been treated, and this confrontation that both he and the government and the military have. Mm. So this is playing out here.
1: Yeah, indeed. Samuel, a thought, maybe a question to Kathy, if you wish.
2: Yeah, I definitely do think that the situation is getting significantly worse. We've seen the Pakistani authorities basically claim that, you know, he's in good health or he's fit, but then when actually there's really concrete evidence that his health has been deteriorating and it's not been taken seriously. The bigger question is what comes next in terms of social or political movements. I think there's a plan coming up next month for another major rally. They're hoping to rally about 2 million people out over there. There have been some rumors that eventually there might be some kind of a deal that could be struck between the Pakistani army and Imran Khan. Khan's people have sent signals that they would not interfere in politics in any kind of a dangerous way for them if it were to happen. Well, he will continue his political vision. Appeals processes through the courts are slow. So the only way out for Khan, I think, now is probably through some kind of a deal. But given the number of sentences that he has and his health, it's a race against time that he may not win.
1: Kathy, a thought on what you've heard,
0: your question there. Yeah. I think all of those are just reports and speculation. Yes, there is supposed to be a demonstration. I think it's very interesting. I think it's very interesting because the Supreme Court did come up with this decision. I think there isn't any immediate and concrete and clear indication of where this is going. It's a conflict between the Imran Khan and the military and the government. Both sides are dug in. I don't think the deal is anything. A deal seems close to being clear, or even whether it's being discussed. So I think it's really whether it's a turning point. I don't think that's possible to say, but I think certainly this whole episode and the coverage of it has certainly brought it back to the fore. And I think that's the best we can say at this point.
1: Fair enough. We will move on, but keep a close eye. We're going to talk about a key newspaper in America now. The newspaper Stars and Stripes, which has been reported for U.S. servicemen and women for decades. It dates back to the American Civil War, but its origins as a regular newspaper started during World War I. It was seen as a crucial part of keeping American troops informed of the news while on deployment, as this promotional video from 1975 shows.
3: The American servicemen and women of today are the best informed group of military personnel in the world. Through daily delivery of their own newspaper, the Stars and Stripes, troops overseas in Europe and in the Pacific Ocean area are kept abreast of world and national developments, as well as enjoying the same type of features they find in their hometown newspapers.
1: The editors and reporters of Stars and Stripes are Pentagon employees, but they've maintained editorial independence from the top brass. That relationship has been tested over the paper's history, but serious questions are now being asked about whether it can still be independent. On Friday, the Department of Defense sacked its editor-in-chief over claims of insubordination. Eric Slavin says it was because of an interview he gave to the US broadcaster CBS a few weeks ago when he said censorship of news for service members would constitute a red line. This is what he told the BBC World Service last night.
4: Certainly there were tensions that went back all the way to a January the 15th tweet by a senior official in the Pentagon press office talking about changing Stars and Stripes substantially. And that tweet came with absolutely zero notice. At the same time, a federal regulation was removed and a story was leaked to a friendly news organization talking about firing a bunch of our reporters. So we had some idea that there were problems, but still did not expect this to happen.
1: So there have been long-running concerns over the future of the paper under the Trump administration. Earlier this year, it said it wanted the paper to avoid, quote, woke distractions. And on Wednesday, the longtime publisher Max Lederer Jr. announced his retirement, saying his vision differed from that of the Pentagon. He was also sacked alongside the senior reporter. Before the news of those sackings, I spoke to the paper's former editor, Bob Reed.
5: Earlier this year, the Pentagon's media affairs office announced that it was going to exert greater control over Stars and Stripes and move it away from what it called woke distractions. There were supplemental reports coming out of the Pentagon that what this meant in practicality was they wanted a heavier emphasis on military affairs. They intended to replace a large number of civilian reporters with military personnel, redirect the coverage. There would be no more syndicated news copy from agencies such as Associated Press and Reuters. This seemed like going way beyond the accepted norm of editorial independence.
1: I've got the statement from that department in front of me here, and as you say, it does make reference to, quote, woke distractions. It also says it doesn't want any more repurposed DC gossip columns, as they put it, no more Associated Press reprints. Basically, they say they want more news. What's wrong with that?
5: Well, it's the definition of news. Whose news? Stars and Stripes had for decades been reporting primarily news about the U.S. military. An organization the size of Stars and Stripes is in no position to report in depth every major story of interest around the world, but they also wanted to cut back on, when they say gossip columns, I think what they're really meaning is political commentary. And this is commentary that's generally available in civilian media, and the paper always considered that publishing that sort of material fulfilled the mandate. Also, who determines what is the news? This is supposed to be an editorially independent organization.
1: Do you think it's been able to be independent over the course of its history? I mean, its funding comes, doesn't it? 65% of the funding comes from the Department of Defense. But do you maintain, despite that, that it has managed to be independent?
5: Yeah, I do. There have been conflicts over the years. Up until this chapter, probably the most dramatic was in the late 1980s when there were attempts by certain individuals within the military structure to avoid coverage of the Iran-Contra affair. This led to the resignation of a number of key individuals from the paper. That had caught the attention of Congress, and there was a lengthy investigation and report on editorial independence, and it was concluded that the guidelines and the borders needed to be tightened to ensure that there was editorial independence. But I know in the time that I was at the paper, which all told was about 11 years, we never were directed, you know, not to print something.
1: That's interesting. So you never had a phone call at an awkward time from the relevant department saying, Bob, we'd really like you to spike this. And if you don't, you know, there'll be consequences.
5: No, I never did. What I did have occasionally was calls from someone saying that story is factually incorrect. And they would present their side and show what was incorrect. And we'd make a judgment there at that point. But I consider that fairly normal. I mean, any newspaper in the United States has had experience with the local mayor and power structure taking umbrage over a news report. If what they say is valid, then you'll respond accordingly. But I never got any real pressure. And I don't know of anyone, at least in my time there, who got pressure like that from a high level.
1: What do you think happens to Stars and Stripes now?
5: Well, that's obviously an open question. They don't want to kill the paper in the sense of put the organization entirely out of business. What they want to do is remake it into their vision, which I fear will be basically just command propaganda. Over time, this will discourage readership and sort of lead to a fading of the paper. I fear that Stars and Stripes, even if it continues to exist, will be Stars and Stripes in name only.
1: That was Bob Reed speaking to me on Friday before the sacking of its editorial leaders was reported. The Defence Department has refused to comment. The military deputy to the publisher, Captain William Urban, has written a lengthy opinion for Stars and Stripes and said one of his priorities would be, quote, the highest quality of editorially independent reporting. Samuel, where does this leave Stars and Stripes, do you think?
2: Well, I think it leaves it in a very precarious situation. I mean, obviously, Stars and Stripes has a long history of clashing with the Pentagon authorities, not just over controversial incidents like Iran Contra, but also about the treatment of military veterans, particularly those who have been returning from war, their health care, or conditions on major military facilities or aircraft carriers. And obviously, given the fact that Trump has at least publicly claimed that he was going to take care of the vets, if there's a disconnect in rhetoric and practice, that's something that's quite sensitive. The Iran war is going poorly, so that's another area of disconnect. But more broadly, I think that this is the biggest assault on their freedom in about 100 years. You have to go back to the First World War when there was a Sedition Act was passed and criticism or talking about what was happening in the military was cracked down upon. And I hope that we had moved on from that era. And even other generals in the past, like Pershing or Eisenhower, because of the long history of this magazine, had defended its right to speak. So this is a major step backward.
1: Kathy, I think you know Bob Reed, I think, who the voice we just heard. Is that right?
0: Yes, I do. I know Bob very well. And when he speaks about editorial independence, there is no one in my mind who is more independent and inspiringly so as an editor. So I listen very closely to his words about editorial independence in his work at the Stars and Stripes over about 11 years. So when he says that he hasn't been and he says talks about it being editorially independent, then I respect that very much. I do think that the Stars and Stripes, in today, what has been happening with the Stars and Stripes is the Pentagon's direct attempt at censorship, and it wants to have what it wants printed in the Stars and Stripes and only that. And I think that runs contrary to the governance of the Stars and Stripes and certainly impacts the editorial independence. And I think also their coverage just most recently of the Abraham Lincoln worship in the Gulf and talking and the comments about that coverage by Stars and Stripes has been that it's been the most fact-based and minimally biased coverage of that particular of the situation and the conditions. And so I think that that speaks to the value of the Stars and Stripes for the military people. And I think the going forward and what has happened to the Stars and Stripes is very clear attempt by the Pentagon at censorship and complete control over what it prints, how it prints, and what it looks like.
1: Well, as I say, as yet, the Defence Department has refused to comment. If they do, we will let you know. Plenty more to come in our final half hour from Samuel Romani and Kathy Gannon with me throughout. News headlines in a moment.

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1: Scientists are working on 5 missions using robots to study distant parts of our universe, and they're coming to Boise this fall for the Interplanetary Life March of the Robots event at JUMP, and Idaho Matters is getting a sneak peek. We talk to a different space scientist every Monday to learn about missions to Mars, Jupiter, and Saturn. Travel through the cosmos with Idaho Matters every Monday at noon and 8 p.m. as we follow the space robots across the universe.
2: 7:30 GMT, this is Weekend from the BBC World Service. Still to come, US pressure on the International Criminal Court. We hear from a judge who's living under sanctions. The delicate task of cleaning the all-marble Olympic Stadium in Athens. And the connection with the alternative US pop band Sparks and the actor Cate Blanchett. That's all on Weekend after the World News.
3: BBC News with Danielle Yawovietska. Ukraine's former defence minister Mykhailo Fedorov has told the BBC he stands by his call for nationwide elections, even though the country is at war. Mr. Fedorov, who was sacked last month, said it was his moral right to start that conversation and that a vote was inevitable sooner or later. Ukrainian investigators are examining the actions of the managers of a shopping centre where 16 people were killed in a Russian attack on Friday. The director of a supermarket in the complex is being investigated for suspected criminal negligence after the shop continued to operate despite warnings. A warehouse in the Orenburg region of Russia belonging to the Ozon retail group has been set on fire during a Ukrainian drone attack. Orenburg lies some 2,000 kilometres east of Kyiv. Russia has withdrawn its ambassador to Britain. Last week, the embassy accused Britain of deliberately opting for an escalation of the Ukraine war by supplying Kyiv with long-distance attack drones. No replacement has been announced for Andrei Kielin. President Trump has hit back at Canada, accusing it of targeting US farmers with massive tariffs. In his first public comments since trade talks collapsed, Mr. Trump also accused Canada of wanting the benefits of being a US state without being one. A Mexican state governor wanted for drug trafficking by the United States has said he's stepping down again a day after he insisted he was resuming his duties. The decision by Rubén Rocha Moya followed criticism by the Mexican president Claudia Sheinbaum. A huge search is continuing off India's east coast for 22 missing sailors after a cargo vessel sank in the Bay of Bengal. The vessel was en route to Singapore. Australian officials have recorded the country's first case of bird flu in a mammal. A seal found dead in South Australia tested positive for the disease. The Agriculture Minister described the development as concerning but not unexpected. BBC News.
2: You're listening to the BBC World Service. I'm Julian Warwick with Weekend. With me throughout the programme, Samuel Ramani, Chief Executive of the Pangaea Geopolitical Risk Consultancy and an Associate Fellow at the Royal United Services Institute Think Tank. And Kathy Gannon, journalist and Associated Press's former news director for Pakistan and Afghanistan. The president of the International Criminal Court, Tomoko Akane, has said the recent US sanctions against her came as no surprise, but Ms. Akane says she hopes it doesn't begin a demise of the international rule of law. The sanctions announced on Tuesday also targeted the court's senior trial lawyer. The US is angry at what it sees as the ICC's overreach after its investigation into US personnel in Afghanistan and its issuing of war crimes arrest warrants for Israel's Prime Minister Benjamin Netanyahu. The decision also tests the historic alliance between the US and Japan. The Japanese government criticized the decision and said it was, quote, very unfortunate. Well, I've been getting the reaction of Motou Noguchi, who is a Japanese lawyer who's previously worked in the country's Department of Foreign Affairs. He's also been a former international judge and was head of the board of directors of the Trust Fund for Victims at the International Criminal Court.
4: Japanese government has issued a statement which seems to be a modest tone, not requesting withdrawal all of this action or no strong wording there. However, I understand that the Japanese government has been requesting no sanctions against normal court staff or officials, including, of course, President Akane. It seems that that kind of diplomatic requests is now kind of ignored.
2: Ignored is interesting because, as you say, the original reaction, the language was careful. Japan officially saying that the decision was, quote, very unfortunate. But if this sanction decision isn't changed, would you expect more from the Japanese government, something stronger, perhaps?
4: It's very difficult to predict precisely. While I was affiliated with the Ministry of Foreign Affairs, the usual approach was not to talk loudly in public, but exercise more on behind the scenes.
2: And Japanese support for the ICC, that remains strong and should

0: Kimberly Prost was sanctioned in August last year after ruling to authorise the ICC's investigation into alleged war crimes and crimes against humanity by US personnel in Afghanistan. She was one of a number of judges who were sanctioned in an executive order from President Trump. Well, on Friday, I spoke to her and she told me what impact the sanctions have had on her life.
1: Well, I was sanctioned, it's literally a year ago yesterday, under the executive order, and that has had a significant effect on my personal life in the sense that it's quite crippling as it has impact on various aspects of your daily life. I have no credit cards, booking hotels, ordering an Uber, buying tickets for the Paris subway, even ordering on your e-reader. All of these things become extremely challenging, if not impossible. Your financial services are also otherwise quite limited. Even banks outside of the United States, non-American banks, will have the ability to simply say they don't want your business any longer because of their concerns about American interests. Travel is extremely difficult. And then you're also facing all of the problems of the technology companies and other related services that are American-based because of perhaps their dominance in those fields. Amazon canceled all my accounts immediately. Alexa refused to speak to me. Things like your emails can be affected, your ability to use the phone. Okay, so these are just to give you a sense of the sort of the daily kinds of issues you face. Mm.
0: I mean, the scale of that list will, I think, surprise people. You worked on the UN sanctions program before you joined the ICC, so you knew all about sanctions. But has the scale of the impact surprised you?
1: Yes, I mean, it is somewhat ironic, but I have to acknowledge that unless you're actually facing it yourself, you don't really appreciate the scope and the reach of these sanctions.
0: So daily life impacted. What about your role on the ICC? How much is that impacted by these?
1: Well, that's a point that I always wish to emphasize. This is very painful and annoying personally, and it's very difficult having worked my life, my entire career pretty well, and my colleagues as well in the field of justice to see yourself on a list with those purported to be involved in terrorism or organized crime. But be assured this is being done to try and influence our work as judges and prosecutors of this court. And I can assure you it has no impact in that respect. We continue to carry out our functions independently and objectively. We will not be intimidated by these coercive measures.
0: So you are clear in your mind, are you, as to why you're subjected to these sanctions?
1: Their view is that they are applying these sanctions in order to pressure us as judges to not do our jobs or to decide cases in the manner which is acceptable to them. Some of the sanctions have been so blatant as to state these judges are being sanctioned, two of my colleagues, because they failed to decide a case in the manner in which they should have. So for me, it is crystal clear the intent is to try and pressure judges to decide cases or not to do their jobs.
0: And
1: that's
0: now
1: a fundamental violation of the independence of the judiciary.
0: Can I put to you the American argument here? They would always point, wouldn't they, to the fact that the United States was not among the 125 signatories of the Rome Statute, the treaty of 1998 that gave rise to the court in the first place. So they say, look, we never wanted this court. Why should we be subjected to its findings?
1: Yes, I've certainly heard the position advanced by the United States. What is important to clarify here is that there is no involvement of this court in any situation unless a state party to the Rome Statute is implicated in the situation. Wherever you go, if you are in the Netherlands, for example, I'm in the Netherlands as a Canadian, I know that I'm subject to Dutch law. And also, because the Netherlands is a party to the Rome Statute, the Rome Statute and the court have jurisdiction in this country. So I see no validity to that argument because it is the application of the statute and the work of the court is being applied in accordance with the statute and in accordance with international law.
0: Where does this leave the ICC? We've had comments from Tomoko Akane, the president of the International Criminal Court, talking about these most recent US sanctions against her, saying that it was important that they don't become the beginning of the demise of the

0: international rule of law. Is that where we are heading, in your view?
1: Certainly it is not my view. It's a very difficult concept to entrench the idea of individual accountability for atrocity crimes. So it was bound to have challenges, but I am fully confident that the Rome Statute and not just the court itself, what's important to understand is we are a court of last resort. We fully support that the main work in ensuring that these cases are investigated and prosecuted should be done by states. That's the whole point of the Rome Statute. We only intervene if no state is willing and able to deal with allegations of atrocity crime. So these attacks are not going to, in my view, bring down a system which is all about states and the court and the international community generally working to end impunity, bring accountability and justice for victims of atrocity crime. We simply must stand firm in the face of these current attacks.
0: Canadian judge Kimberly Prost and she and two of her colleagues have brought legal action in New York challenging that executive order that implemented the sanctions. I should say as well, we've approached the State Department in the United States for a response, and a spokesperson says, and I quote, "As the president's executive order makes clear, we unequivocally oppose and expect our allies to oppose any ICC actions against the United States or any other US ally that has not consented to ICC jurisdiction." Kathy, this is very much a story of now, but actually it's quite a long time, isn't it, over many years that the United States has been critical of, and sometimes more so, of this body.
2: Yes, you're absolutely so correct, Julian. Of course, in Afghanistan, you know, the United States was alleged to have committed war crimes, as well as the Afghan government, the Taliban, and the Islamic State. And there was sanctions and calls for the end to the ICC. And that's continued whenever the United States has been accused, or Israel, for example, as an ally of the United States. But I think, as Emily quite rightly pointed out, that this argument of American sovereignty is really just that sovereign right to commit war crimes wherever they want. And this is a point made by Kenneth Roth, the former head of the Human Rights Watch. And so I think that this is really significant. And it's very interesting that when Russia was brought before the ICC, the U.S. administration at the time, Russia is brought before the ICC and still faces charges. Mm. Putin does, in connection with kidnapping of Ukrainian children. And it's very interesting to note that the Americans supported that, and the administration at the time, and I believe it was Biden, was a very strong supporter of that and said, well done, should be done. So I think this is really very significant. But also, if I can just say one last thing, is the American attempt to try to dismantle this by saying to every other country, you should pull out of the Rome Agreement, you should pull out of the ICC, it should be dismantled brick by brick, as Rubio has said. And I think this is very in keeping with the current U.S. administration, that sense of bullying everybody to go along with what it says. And I think, as Emily so rightly said, that this is some way, the court is sort of the court of last resort for those who are the subject of atrocities, to have for the states to bring them to brook.
0: Samuel Romani, how does this look to you?
3: Well, I mean, the ICC has been an imperfect organization, has been criticized in the past, often maybe for disproportionately targeting African war crimes. So its credibility in sub-Saharan Africa was often tarnished by that. But it remains an essential check on human rights abuses across the globe. It's quite telling that now the U.S. and Russia are both kind of engaging in lockstep, effectively, in parallel, at undermining this institution. Russia, because they went after them not just for the abduction of children, but also for the attacks on critical electrical infrastructure and the weaponization of winter against Ukraine. And now the U.S. is heating up the attacks further. I don't know whether this is actually going to change international opinion to the extent to which countries are going to withdraw from the ICC en masse out of fear of U.S. trade or tensions. I don't think that Rubio's pitch to the State Department last month about that has actually led to any countries moving in that direction. But it represents yet another attack on multilateral institutions, and it's quite concerning.
0: And when the judge who's been sanctioned says, you know, the international rule of law is in jeopardy. Is it that serious in your mind?
3: Well, I think it is definitely that serious. I mean, I think that obviously this is a long story. There was a fork in the road moment around the late 1990s and early 2000s when the Rome Statute came through. The U.S. was either going to be a champion of transnational justice after the tribunals that began with regards to Yugoslavia and the kind of growing awareness about ethnic cleansing and genocide in the post-Cold War context, or remain an outlier that was not willing to engage with these kind of institutions. Mm. It chose the path of being an outlier. That undermined justice at the time, and these actions are taking that initial miscue many-fold higher, yeah.
0: You're listening to Weekend from the BBC World Service. Now to music with an element of surprise attached. The American alternative pop band Sparks was formed in the late 1960s by brothers Russell and Ron Mayle. They won the French equivalent of an Oscar in 2022 for the soundtrack for their film Annette, and have influenced many other artists, from Björk to New Order and The Smiths. Their latest album, Sparks Live on the Moon, features the Australian actor and Sparks fan Kate Blanchett, who has performed with them at Glastonbury. Russell Mayle has been speaking to the BBC's Martin Venard, who began by asking him if the album was really recorded on the moon.
4: Please put your hands together and give a big lunar welcome to your favourite band and mine, Sparks!
5: It was recorded in spirit on the moon. We can't divulge where it was really recorded, but it has a moon resonance to it. Kate Blanchett, who was graciously flown all the way there as well, to kind of give it a little extra cachet, she gives a kind of introduction.
6: So may we start. So may we start.
7: And how did you get Kate Blanchett involved?
5: We met when we won the Best Music Award for our movie Annette at the César Awards in Paris. We were backstage in our dressing room before the ceremony, and a knock on the door, and it was Kate Blanchett, who was also at the ceremony receiving a Lifetime Achievement for her amazing film work. And she introduced herself, said she was a fan of Sparks, and we fell on the floor because we would not have expected that to happen.
6: It's time you stopped. Time you stopped.
5: After that evening, we stayed in touch, and we needed an MC to be with us live on the moon. And so we rang her up and said, "Hey, Kate, going to the moon, want to come?" And she said, "Well, God, yeah, of course, I can't miss that."
7: Why do you think humans are so obsessed with going to the moon?
5: You know, all of the implications of who, if anyone, or in what form life would take elsewhere that isn't on our planet.
6: Zoo time, is she a new time? The mammals are your favorite time, and you want her tonight.
7: Many of our listeners will have heard some of your songs, like This Town Ain't Big Enough for Both of Us. Is there still big demand to hear your hits like that when you play live concerts?
5: Obviously, we're still proud of it, yeah. But, you know, what we're equally and probably more proud of is the fact that what we're doing now is something that's as strong in its own way as that was in its time.
6: Flying, domestic flying, and when the stewardess is near, they're chewing.
7: And you mentioned that you keep changing, you keep doing new stuff. What next?
5: We're doing a new movie musical, working on a new album. The musical, we can't be overly specific, but it's bigger in scope than Annette was, and in a completely different environment and setting. But it's also a movie musical that's all sung, and it's something that we think is really fresh and unique, and we're really eager to get it going and start filming. As far as a new Sparks album, when you've done 28 albums, you know, it's the challenge to find new ways of presenting what you're doing that hopefully is as challenging and special as what you were doing from day one.
4: Good night, everyone. Thank you for coming. And please, fly home safely.
0: Martin Vennard with Sparks and Kate Blanchett. Now, we're going to end our programme today in Athens, which is cleaning its all-marble stadium for the first time in more than a century. The Panathinaik Stadium was the host of the first modern games held in 1896. But the restoration could prove tricky because they have to clean the 47 tiers of the stadium without damaging it. David Walachinsky is a historian and co-founder and past president of the International Society of Olympic Historians. David, welcome to the programme. Good morning.
8: Thank you. Good morning.
0: I think you ought to take us there first, really, because people listening to the programme, many may have been to Athens, many may not, so they will only have a vague idea of the amazing structure that we're talking about here. So take us there, describe it for us.
8: Well, it's, well, as you said, it's, you know, 47 tiers. It's been copied around the world. I think it's worth noting that 2,000 years, it's all marble. An important point that 2,000 years ago, there was already a stadium there with seating for 50,000 people 2,000 years ago. Mm. Then it went into decline and it was refurbished. When we think of the modern Olympics, we think of 1896, of course, Baron Pierre de Coubertin. But before that, there were many attempts to revive the ancient Olympics. And one of them was by a Greek man, a wealthy man named Evangelos Zappos. He helped refurbish the stadium and held the Zappos Games in the stadium in the 1870s. And then we had the, you know, the first modern games in 1896. There was the opening closing ceremonies. Several events took place there. It was a big deal. And if I can go on just a little bit, one thing that's forgotten was that after the 1896 games, which were held in the stadium, the next two Olympics were complete failures. 1900, Paris, 1904, St. Louis, total failures, lost in other events. And the Greeks, meanwhile, thought this was fantastic, what they had experienced in 1896. So they decided that they would hold their own Olympics in the stadium again in 1906. These games were very successful, actually, saved the Olympic movement, and they were known as the interim or intercalated games.
0: I didn't know that. That is fascinating, because as you say, they basically sort of quietly thought, well, we can do this better than either Paris or St. Louis did, so we'll show again what we did 10 years earlier. I just wanted to sort of open up the conversation as well, because both Samuel and Kathy are listening to you with interest, and we haven't talked yet about the challenge of cleaning it as it currently stands, but I don't want to direct them necessarily. Kathy, what's on your mind here? By all means, put a point to David.
2: Yeah, well, I mean, I think it's extraordinary. I'd like to know just what's involved in cleaning and bringing it back to its original. I mean, I think it's extraordinary and so important.
0: David, what's involved here? I mean, deep cleaning. We know what involved in deep cleaning with a carpet or a sofa. What have you got to do here?
8: Well, it's much more delicate, to say the least. But I can't help but remember. I don't know how many people remember this: the cleaning of the National Opera House in Paris, which hadn't been cleaned in 125 years. And at the time, there were people who argued, don't clean it up. That dirt and soot is part of French history. And fortunately, cleaner heads prevailed, and they did clean the opera house very carefully, and now they do it regularly. This is a much bigger deal because, as you said, you know, it has a history and it's so delicate. Mm. So, I mean, bless them for trying to do it.
0: Samuel.
3: Yeah, I was just really enjoyed the historical anecdotes about the Olympics and the early 20th century, and that was really cool. And one of the things that came to my mind was, like, why is the timing of it happening now? And was it ever considered before the Athens Olympics were held in 2004? And if so, why not then?
0: Yes, without being rude, David, why haven't they cleaned this before now?
8: I think they just didn't feel the need, and I think they realized correctly it was going to be quite expensive. They didn't do it before because the 2004 Olympics did take place in Athens, finally, yeah. And the stadium hosted the archery events and the finish of both the men's and women's marathon. But it was considered in good enough shape that they didn't really have to do that much work on it. So cleaning it didn't come up. Now they're thinking, well, it's the 100th anniversary, you know, it's been 100 years. Maybe we should do it now and we have some bucks or some drachma, you know.
0: Well, I was about to ask, you know, in terms of costs, I mean, who funds something like this? Does this come out of Olympic coffers or Greek coffers or what?
8: I believe it comes out of Greek coffers because it is owned by the Hellenic Olympic Committee, the National Olympic Committee of Greece. So I'm not sure where they got the money, but they're certainly the ones who had to raise the money and decide to do it.
0: Yeah. And in terms of the detail, I mean, I'm reading some of the descriptions of what of the level of the challenge. You've got blotches left by chewing gum. I mean, can you believe people will drop chewing gum there of all places? And that involves steaming it. And clearly, if you're dealing with marble that is delicate and old, you've got to steam it very carefully, haven't you?
8: Yes, and one wonders what got left there besides chewing gum.
0: Quite, yes.
8: Yeah. So, you know, as you say, extremely delicate job that maybe we don't want to even hear some of the details.
0: And when's it due to be finished by?
8: I'm not sure. They said they were going to do it quite quickly. Mm. I mean, do you have a date? I'm not sure.
0: I'm afraid I don't know. So I was hoping you did, but as neither of us has, yeah. I probably shouldn't have gone
8: there. I would say that whatever date they're giving is provisional.
0: Yeah. Yes, I think that would be very wise. Well, listen, thank you so much for coming on the program, David. It's fascinating to get that historical context to the challenge that lies ahead. David Walachinsky, historian, co-founder, past president of the International Society of Olympic Historians, which takes us to the end of our conversation. So all I can say to Samuel and Kathy is thank you, Samuel. Thank you for your presence and contribution to the program here in London. Kathy, we wish you well in Islamabad. Thank you very much for your part in all of this.
2: Thank you very much.
0: Thank you for listening to this edition of Weekend, the program back at the same time next Saturday morning.

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3: Many people still question whether Ebola is real. Yet viruses do not wait for people to believe in them.
2: Brazil's politicians take to the campaign trail and wave the flag.
4: Lula is trying to reclaim the narrative of sovereignty and patriotism, accusing the Bolsonaros of encouraging foreign interference in Brazilian affairs.
2: And how hard is the war hitting home in Russia?
5: Before the full-scale invasion of Ukraine in February 2022, there were no problems with petrol here. There were no drone attacks on Russian oil facilities or on Wildberry's warehouses or on anything at all in the country.
2: All that on From Our Own Correspondent with me, Pascal Harter, after this bulletin of BBC World News.
6: BBC News with Danielle Yawovietska. Ukraine's former defence minister Mykhailo Fedorov has told the BBC he stands by his call for nationwide elections, even though the country is at war. Mr. Fedorov, who was sacked last month, said it was his moral right to start that conversation and that a vote was inevitable sooner or later. Dan Johnson is in Kyiv.
7: Mykhailo Fedorov issued this video statement saying that he thought it was time, that it was necessary, and that felt like it fell flat here during the week, and that he'd perhaps overstepped the mark and misjudged the timing or his level of support. But when I sat down with him yesterday, he reiterated that call, even though I put to him that some of his opponents now had said that he, with that call, had played into the hands of the Kremlin and Vladimir Putin.
6: The Ukrainian Interior Minister says an investigation's been launched into the actions of the operators and tenants of a shopping centre where 16 people were killed during a Russian drone attack on Friday. Ivan Vihivsky said police in the city of Kryvyi Rih will be seeking to establish whether the mall's emergency response procedures have been adequate. The shop reportedly continued to operate despite warnings of an imminent air assault. Russia has withdrawn its ambassador to Britain, prompting fears of a total breakdown in communications between Moscow and London. No replacement has been announced for Andrei Kielin. Last week, relations sank to a new low when Russia's embassy accused Britain of deliberately opting for an escalation of the Ukraine war by supplying Kyiv with long-distance attack drones, and it warned London of unspecified consequences. A Mexican state governor wanted for drug trafficking by the United States has said he's stepping down again, a day after he insisted he was resuming his duties. Ruben Rocha Moya has faced criticism over his decision. Julian Bedford has more details.
8: In May, Ruben Rocha Moya was accused of working with the Sinaloa cartel by Washington. He took an indefinite leave of absence while prosecutors looked into the allegations. That ended on Friday when he said he'd been cleared. Not so, said the Interior Ministry, which insisted the investigation was continuing. Then on Saturday, President Claudia Sheinbaum criticised those politicians who put their own personal interests before those of the people. Within hours, Mr. Rocha announced he was taking a second indefinite leave of absence.
6: President Trump has hit back at Canada, accusing it of long-targeting US farmers with massive tariffs. In his first public comment since trade talks between the neighbours collapsed, Mr. Trump also accused Canada of wanting the benefits of being a US state without being one. Earlier, the Canadian Prime Minister Mark Carney announced retaliatory tariffs on US imports in response to Washington's new 50% levies on Canadian imports. World News from the BBC. A wildfire in the US state of Nevada has spread rapidly, threatening 1,000 homes. The Hawk Fire outside Reno is being fanned by strong winds. It broke out on Saturday and now encompasses 40 square kilometres. The Nevada governor has declared a state of emergency. Australian officials have recorded the country's first case of bird flu in a mammal. A seal found dead in South Australia tested positive for the disease. The Agriculture and Fisheries Minister Julie Collins said the infection was likely to have occurred due to exposure to infected wild birds or the environment that they share.
9: I know that this news will be distressing for many Australians, particularly for those people with a close connection to the wildlife and the land, including our First Nations people. And although this is a concerning development, it is not unexpected for us to start to see infection in other wildlife, particularly in marine mammals.
6: Australia has been battling an outbreak of the highly pathogenic avian influenza since June, when it was first detected in Western Australia. The Thai military says more than 50 coordinated arson and incendiary attacks have been carried out across the insurgency hit south of the country, injuring two people. The military said a local government office building, convenience stores and a vehicle were burned in the attacks. Since 2004, a low-level conflict has simmered in the southernmost provinces of Buddhist-majority Thailand as rebels in the Muslim-majority region battle for greater autonomy. People in Kazakhstan have been voting in a snap parliamentary election expected to strengthen the position of President Kasym-Jomart Tokayev. At midday, turnout was 37%. Parliament has now been reduced to one chamber. The ruling party has been rebranded, while the other six allowed to take part are all loyal to the authorities. Mr. Tokayev has spoken of a step towards a new Kazakhstan, but critics point to growing authoritarianism and ever-shrinking room for free speech under his rule. BBC News.
2: Hello, you're listening to From Our Own Correspondent here on the BBC World Service. I'm Pascal Harter. Welcome to the programme. Coming up, Brazil's election campaign kicks off as President Lula returns to his roots and works the crowd at a football stadium. Do the voters share his goals, though? And the Ebola virus is still spreading and killing in the Democratic Republic of Congo, but some people still aren't convinced it poses a risk. But first, to Russia. To hear how the government has been tightening its grip on public dissent of its full-scale invasion of Ukraine, or, as it's called in Russia, the special military operation. Militarily speaking, the Kremlin is continuing its strategy of huge missile and drone strikes on Ukrainian cities and infrastructure. Meanwhile, Ukraine has ramped up its attacks on Russian oil facilities and warehouses. Earlier this week, Russia's Supreme Court upheld a ruling which bans the anti-war liberal party, Yabloko, from running in parliamentary elections in September. And the deputy head of the party, Lev Schlossberg, has been sentenced to 11 years and 1 month in a penal colony for discrediting the armed forces of the Russian Federation and spreading false information about them, charges he denies. Steve Rosenberg is in Moscow.
10: I'd like to tell you about Galina. I'll be honest, I don't know an awful lot about her. Galina and I met recently on the street. We had the briefest of conversations, but what she said left quite an impression and made me want to tell you about our little chat. On the morning we meet, I'm standing outside an Italian restaurant in Moscow. I'm recording interviews with passers-by, asking for their reaction to what had happened here the night before. Someone, probably a courier, and possibly without knowing it, had delivered a bomb to the restaurant. It exploded, killing at least five people. It's thought the target was a Russian general who was celebrating his birthday at a private function. In the last couple of years, several senior military officials have been killed here in bomb attacks in and around Moscow. The Russian authorities have blamed these on Ukraine. But Galina is about to apportion blame elsewhere. The pensioner has recognised me. She's seen me on Russian TV asking Vladimir Putin questions at press conferences. I get the impression she's also seen some of my previous news reports. or bits of them, Russian television frequently shows excerpts from foreign correspondents reporting, often out of context, and normally to try to emphasise a Kremlin talking point. Galina is clearly unhappy with Britain's support for Ukraine. "This is your work," Galina says about the bomb blast. "It's Britain's work. It's you." The conversation is about to get even more personal. "Whenever you're on TV, either you try to trick people or you say horrible things," says Galina. She's raising her voice now. "And you ask our president such nasty questions. It makes me just want to come up and punch you for all the lies you're spinning." "The questions I ask are not nasty," I reply. "I ask normal questions." But Galina isn't having any of it. "History will not forgive the British," she declares. "You've been thrashed before, and you will be again, and rightly so." I disagree with Galina, but I thank her for her opinion. Then she turns to the woman standing next to her and continues with the character assassination. "I can't bear the sight of him," Galina says, about me. "When he appears on my TV screen, I want to smash it." I'm taken aback. Normally, when I record interviews with Russians on the street, people are polite and respectful, and that includes those who believe the official narrative that the West is to blame for Russia's war on Ukraine. For this report, I'd recorded several Vox Pops. No one else expressed animosity towards me. Most people spoke of their shock, their fear, and their fatigue with the war. For balance, I include Galina's opinion in my piece. It doesn't go unnoticed. A few days later, on social media, a whole string of Kremlin-friendly news outlets repost the video of Galina haranguing me, and the spokeswoman for the Russian Foreign Ministry, Maria Zakharova, reposts it too. The pro-government news sites are enjoying this. "Positive news to start the day," writes one. "Muscovites lay into the BBC's Steve Rosenberg. Let's hope this happens more often." I am disappointed by this reaction, but I can't say I'm surprised. 4.5 years after Russia's full-scale invasion of Ukraine, the Russian authorities are clearly frustrated by the absence of victory and by the fact that, increasingly, Ukrainian strikes are bringing the war home to Russians. Demonising the West and Western media is one way to compensate for that. There is little doubt that, because of long-range Ukrainian drone strikes deep inside Russia, Russians are feeling the effects of this war more than ever. First, civilian casualties in Russia are rising. Attacks on the warehouses and distribution centres of online retailer Wildberries, Russia's equivalent of Amazon, have caused disruption to shoppers and economic pain to sellers. And the continued targeting of oil refineries has sparked a second wave of fuel shortages across Russia, including here in the capital. I have never seen petrol queues in Moscow as long as the ones I've seen this week. I'm standing opposite a petrol station. The road leading up to it is completely packed. I count 70 vehicles in the line. They're edging forward ever so slowly. Down the road, there is another long queue of cars. But to the disappointment of these drivers, this petrol station has just shut. Many of the cars, though, are staying put. I get chatting to one of the drivers, Sviatoslav. "They say there will be petrol here," Sviatoslav tells me. "We just don't know when. Maybe today, maybe tomorrow." "Well, why don't you go and look for another petrol station?" I ask. "I haven't got enough petrol left to do that," replies Sviatoslav. Even if you're lucky enough to find petrol and fill up your car, that could be just the start of your problems. To ease the fuel shortage, the Russian government has temporarily authorised the production and sale of lower-grade petrol, like Euro 2. It contains up to 50 times more sulphur than the modern Euro 5 standard. Euro 2 has been banned in Russia since 2013. The Russian government may now have unbanned it, but the government newspaper recently carried this warning. For modern cars, regular use of lower-grade petrol can increase the pressure on the fuel injector, the spark plugs, oxygen sensors, the catalytic converter, and the soot filter. Euro 2 won't kill an engine on one refuelling, but it sharply reduces the margin of safety. Before the full-scale invasion of Ukraine in February 2022, there were no problems with petrol here, neither with the supply nor the quality. There were no drone attacks on Russian oil facilities or on Wildberry's warehouses or on anything at all in the country. Russia is now less safe, less secure than before the start of what the Kremlin still calls the special military operation, Russia's war in Ukraine. And for that, the Kremlin wants Russians to blame not the special operation, not the leadership of Russia, but Europe, NATO, and the West for supporting Ukraine. Remember what Galina shouted at me at the scene of the bomb attack? It's Britain's work. It's you. In effect, that is what the state media in Russia tells the public from morning till night. That it is Britain and her Western allies who are working to prolong the war in Ukraine with the ultimate aim of defeating Russia. Galina had admitted wanting to punch me. A few days ago, her country delivered its own warning to the UK, following confirmation that British-made drones were used in recent Ukrainian strikes in Russia. The Russian embassy in the UK accused Britain of deliberately opting for an escalation of the Ukraine crisis. It predicted inevitable consequences for London. My run-in with Galina and the warning from the Russian embassy paints a rather bleak picture of UK-Russian relations right now. But something else happened recently, which gives me just that little bit of hope that somehow we'll get through this. To mark the 40th anniversary at the start of my Russian studies course at the University of Leeds, I posted a video on social media of me on the piano playing pop and film music from the Soviet Union. As with the Galina video, this was spotted and reposted by a pro-Kremlin account, one that is well known for sneering at the West and for its searing criticism of Europe. To accompany the video, the news site wrote this: Steve Rosenberg comes from an unfriendly country. He's neither our friend nor our ally. And yet it seems we have something in common. There is some common ground. Well, at least they didn't want to punch me. That's a plus. I wonder, if I ever got the chance to play something for Galina, would she change her tune?
2: Steve Rosenberg. You're listening to From Our Own Correspondent here on the BBC World Service with me, Pascal Harter. The Democratic Republic of Congo has confronted the Ebola virus many times before, but this year's outbreak is the worst the country has ever seen, making it the second deadliest Ebola outbreak on record anywhere. The World Health Organization has warned that if it's not contained, it could surpass the West African epidemic of 2014 to 2016, which claimed more than 11,000 lives. This time, the virus has reached Kisangani, the country's third largest city on the banks of the River Congo. In many parts of the DRC, the story is not only one of the disease itself, but also about disbelief, scepticism, and the struggle to build trust. Emery Makumeno is in the capital, Kinshasa.
3: When I learned that the virus had reached Kisangani on the 11th of July, I immediately called a friend of mine there. Piero picked up the phone, and when I asked him about the reports of Ebola reaching his city, he burst into laughter. "This is a fake Ebola," he told me. "I don't believe this illness is real. It's just one of their tricks to make money." He insisted there was no Ebola in Kisangani. But the facts told a different story. Ebola had spread to 6 of the 26 provinces, mainly in the northwest, including Kisangani, the country's third largest city. It lies at one end of the Congo River's longest navigable stretch, 1,700 kilometers by boat from Kinshasa. While Piero continued to deny the presence of Ebola, the city had already recorded 11 infections, 6 of them fatal. Since those first cases, authorities have moved quickly to protect the capital, Kinshasa, from the deadly disease. Both passengers are now screened 65 kilometers before entering Kinshasa, and suspected cases and their contacts are placed in isolation while awaiting confirmation. Kinshasa, with its 17 million residents, has recorded only 3 Ebola cases in 50 years. The city remains free of confirmed infections, but the fear is palpable. If Ebola reaches the capital, we will die in great numbers. François Kadima, a street vendor at Place Victoire, Kinshasa's busiest transport hub, told me, urging authorities to act decisively. I accompanied the WHO Director General, Dr. Tedros Adhanom Ghebreyesus, on a visit to Bunia, Ituri province's capital, the epicenter of the current outbreak. During the flight, I sat down with him for a one-to-one interview. Dr. Tedros recalled an earlier visit to neighboring North Kivu, which was at the center of the Ebola outbreak between 2018 and 2020. His concern was evident. The greatest obstacle to stopping Ebola, he said, remains disinformation and skepticism. Since the early days of Congo's 17th Ebola outbreak, Dr. Tedros has argued that the success depends on communities taking ownership of the response. 3 months into the outbreak, that challenge remains as acute as ever. He describes the pace of transmission as an unprecedented superspeed. This Ebola emergency could hardly have come at the worst time. Globally, attention is focused on conflicts in the Middle East and the continuing war between Russia and Ukraine. The timing is difficult here in Congo too, where headlines have been dominated by the rapid advances of the M23 rebels, the fall of Goma and Bukavu, and the diplomatic effort stretching from African capitals to Doha and Washington. The strain, a variant called Budubungu, may silently gain ground while the world looked elsewhere. 3 months into the response, officials now acknowledge that the virus had likely been spreading undetected for at least 4 months before it was confirmed in laboratory. Millions of people have already been displaced by civil conflicts across the country, many living in host families or in overcrowded camps. For a virus that enjoys such a head start, the consequences have been devastating. Estimates suggest it kills roughly one person every 30 minutes. The outbreak continues to outpace the response. Teams are working around the clock, but the risk of further national and international spread remains high. Perhaps my encounter in Bunia with David Stevenson, the World Food Programme's resident representative and country director in Congo, best illustrates the overlap of these crises. He is coordinating the logistics needed to support health teams battling Ebola, while also helping at least 6 million people displaced by conflicts who are in urgent need of food and shelter. Before Ebola here, we didn't have enough resources to go around, he said. For now, he stressed they had to prioritize to save lives. Ebola is a challenge for all of us, he concluded. It is a reminder that this outbreak is colliding with conflict, displacement, and humanitarian need on a vast scale. I think back to my conversation with my friend Pierrot in Kisangani. Many people still question whether Ebola is real. Yet viruses do not wait for people to believe in them. If this outbreak is to be contained, trust may prove just as important as medicines.
2: That was Emery Makumenu. Campaigning has kicked off ahead of Brazil's general election, which will be held on the 4th of October. Once again, it will be a passionate contest between right and left-wing parties. The faces of the men running for the presidency are familiar. Lula da Silva, leading the Workers' Party on the left, and Flávio Bolsonaro, son of the former president, Jair Bolsonaro, representing the Liberal Party on the right. But the political ground beneath their feet has shifted since the last national election in 2022. Ione Wells has been on the campaign trail and hearing what's on voters' minds.
4: Back in 1979, tens of thousands of Brazilian metal workers crammed into the Vila Euclides football stadium in the industrial city of São Bernardo do Campo, outside São Paulo. A thickly bearded union leader with a voice husky from smoking stood on a table in the middle of the pitch, where Brazilian football legend Pelé once played. He bellowed out to the crowd without so much as a megaphone, inspiring them to strike for better wages. Brazil was battling surging inflation from an oil shock, caused in part by a conflict in the Middle East. That man was Luiz Inácio Lula da Silva, who would become Brazil's most recognisable left-wing leader, co-founder of the Workers' Party, PT, and now three-time president. Last week, I went to see him deliver a speech from the very same spot, some 47 years later. This time he stood on a stage instead of a table. His voice, still gruff, was amplified through huge speakers. His beard whitened with age, his hair thinned and covered by a straw hat he uses to protect his scalp after recovering from skin cancer. He doffed it only briefly in tribute to his supporters. The 80-year-old entered to a black and white film of him crowd surfing this very pitch with the slogan, "Where it all began." Crowds chanted the football-inspired "Olé, olé, olá, Lula, Lula," a chant I've heard everywhere, from carnival parades to games of his beloved Corinthians, a football club that shares his movement's working-class roots. He still attracted tens of thousands of supporters, even if this industrial heartland has shifted to the right in recent years, fueled by industrial decline, the evangelical church, and fatigue from past corruption scandals. This place brings back memories, a supporter Maria told me, draped in a flag with Lula's face on it. "When we used to come here to fight for the labour movement, it's very moving to come back again," she went on. Lula appealed to that nostalgia. He regaled the crowd with memories of the strikes and of his late mother, told the story of his journey from childhood poverty in Brazil's northeast, and set out his record as three-time president, particularly on education. And he recalled his government's social programs that lifted millions out of poverty, the universities that were built during his tenure. But is that past enough to win him a historic fourth term? His main challenger, Flavio Bolsonaro, is nearly half his age and the son of former President Jair Bolsonaro, who is now serving a 27-year prison sentence for plotting a coup after losing the last election. Flavio frames Lula's longevity as a weakness, tapping into voter concerns about his age, describing him as an old, backward Chevrolet Opala. Lula has brushed this off, regularly posting vigorous workout videos on social media and instead comparing himself to a turbo car. Flavio launched his campaign the same day, on Copacabana Beach in Rio, his home state, paying tribute to his father, promising budget cuts and pledging a tough crackdown on organised crime, drug dealers, thieves and murderers. He promised to treat gangs as terrorist organisations and lamented that Brazilians no longer have sovereignty over their phones, cars and purses. That choice of wording felt deliberate. When Lula walked on stage, he brandished a huge Brazilian flag, something that for many years, if displayed outside your home, was a sign you supported the Bolsonaro family. Even the national team's football shirt became a symbol of the right. Now, Lula is trying to reclaim the narrative of sovereignty and patriotism, accusing the Bolsonaros of encouraging foreign interference in Brazilian affairs. Flavio, who has argued he was the only one capable of sitting down with the US, lobbied the Trump administration to designate Brazilian gangs as terrorist organizations earlier this year. The US also reimposed tariffs on Brazil, which it first did in response to Jair Bolsonaro's coup trial. These tariffs caused a political headache for the Bolsonaros. Many Brazilians were furious at both the attempt to interfere in Brazil's courts and the economic fallout in some manufacturing and agricultural sectors, from which Jair had drawn significant support. Lula pledged in his speech to never stop fighting to keep the right from returning to power. But with major concerns in Brazil about personal debt, economic growth and security, his challenge will be to offer not just a look back at the past, but a fresh and positive vision for the future. He is, for now, very narrowly ahead in the polls. Hours after his return to Vila Euclides, where he said the emotion was even greater than what he's experienced as a long-suffering Corinthians fan, his team played Cruzeiro on their home turf. Despite more possession and shots throughout, a late Cruzeiro goal let victory slip away in the final minutes. With 2 months left of this campaign, the challenge for the incumbent will be to maintain momentum and whether he can still inspire the same fervour he did when it all began.
2: Irony Wells. That's all for this programme. Thank you for listening. I'm Pascal Harter. The producer was Polly Hope. And we'll be back next weekend with more stories of the real lives behind the world's headlines. So do join us then here on the BBC World Service.
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14: 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In Heart and Soul on the BBC World Service, join me, Isabel Cockerell, as I uncover how the Catholic Church is leading the fight to disarm artificial intelligence. That's after the news headlines.
6: BBC News with Danielle Yawovietska. Ukraine's former defence minister Mykhailo Fedorov has told the BBC he stands by his call for nationwide elections, even though the country is at war. Mr. Fedorov was sacked last month. President Zelensky has insisted that holding elections in wartime would be a huge risk. Ukrainian investigators are examining the actions of the managers of a shopping centre where 16 people were killed in a Russian attack on Friday. The director of a supermarket in the complex is being investigated for suspected criminal negligence after the shop continued to operate despite warnings. Russia has withdrawn its ambassador to Britain. Last week, the embassy accused Britain of deliberately opting for an escalation of the Ukraine war by supplying Kyiv with long-distance attack drones. No replacement has been announced for Andrei Kyelin. President Trump has hit back at Canada, accusing it of targeting US farmers with massive tariffs. In his first public comment since trade talks collapsed, Mr. Trump also accused Canada of wanting the benefits of being a US state without being one. A Mexican state governor wanted for drug trafficking by the United States has said he's stepping down again a day after he insisted he was resuming his duties. The decision by Rubén Rocha Moya followed criticism by the Mexican president, Claudia Sheinbaum. A huge search is continuing off India's east coast for 22 missing sailors after a cargo vessel sank in the Bay of Bengal. The vessel was en route to Singapore. The Thai military says two people have been injured in more than 50 coordinated arson and incendiary attacks in three provinces south of the country. Rebels in the region have been battling for greater autonomy. Australian officials have recorded the country's first case of bird flu in a mammal. A seal found dead in South Australia tested positive for the disease. The agriculture minister described the development as concerning but not unexpected. BBC News.
14: It's May 2025 in Vatican City, in the heart of Rome. The sun is hanging low in the sky over St. Peter's Square. A giant roar goes up as white smoke rises from the famous chimney, signalling the election of a new pope. As bells ring out across the city, those still making their way to the square start to run. Tourists, pilgrims, Benedictine monks with their robes billowing in the breeze. Among the runners, in his clerical collar and black suit, is 41-year-old Father Michael Baggett.
16: When I received the app notification that the Pope was elected, I was already on my way over to the square to wait to hear about the results of the next vote. And I started to run, and some of the guards yelled out to me, "Stop running, stop running! Only the priest and sisters can run! Stop running!"
14: Father Michael is a priest, so he keeps running until he finds himself in prime position for a moment, he says, that eclipses even seeing Taylor Swift's Eras Tour live.
16: There was such an electric excitement. I had a clear view of the Pope as he came out, and immediately there was this sense of peace.
14: Father Michael never expected to be here at the Vatican when he was younger. He was born in Texas to lapsed Catholic parents and grew up agnostic. One day, he typed Catholic.com into an internet browser looking for answers. What he found eventually brought him here, watching the new Pope emerge onto the balcony, taking as his papal name Leo XIV.
16: He explained to the world that he wanted to connect himself to Leo XIII, the Pope who led the church through the first industrial revolution. And Pope Leo XIV said, I am leading the church now in this new industrial revolution and this AI revolution.
14: It was a huge moment for Father Michael.
16: I was absolutely thrilled because I've been working in these areas of AI ethics for years, and he's exceeded our expectations.
14: For the BBC World Service, this is The Documentary. I'm Isabel Cockerill, and for this episode of Heart and Soul, we're in Rome to uncover how the Vatican is mounting a formidable response to the growing power of Silicon Valley.
16: Well, this is the first semester I'm giving this particular course there.
14: Father Michael Baggett teaches courses on AI and ethics at two Vatican-affiliated universities in Rome. We're in a taxi with him on our way to one of his lectures. He's interested in the belief systems of Silicon Valley, where tech leaders talk of living forever, uploading our minds to the cloud, or rewiring our brains to make all human knowledge instantly accessible. In the tech world's imagined future utopia, all our problems are solved, and no one will need to work thanks to a godlike, superintelligent AI.

0: follow my
1: car? Very briefly, but not for an extended period of time yet.
0: Where were you?
1: Actually, in the San Francisco area, yeah.
2: Ah, io penso che è una cosa impossibile. È difficilissimo, ma da quello che...
3: The taxi driver has opinions. There's no way driverless cars could operate in Rome's traffic, he says. And anyway, the ones in San Francisco go much too slowly.
1: Ma io devo dire che tante volte ho delle conversazioni...
3: This is Father Michael now. He's saying that we lose something else when we get rid of taxi drivers and rely on technology to do everything for us. We lose those small human interactions that add joy and connection to our day.
4: Ineffable creator, from the treasures of your wisdom have established three hierarchies of angels...
3: Father Michael's AI lectures in the spectacular cloisters of the Angelicum generally start with a prayer.
4: Pour forth a ray of your brightness into the darkened places of our minds. Disperse from our soul...
3: The class is an international mix. Young priests, nuns and monks. And lay students too.
5: So John Paul II says, whenever we're looking at technology in the workplace, and now when we're looking at AI in the workplace...
3: With his students, right, Father Michael continues the conversation we started in the taxi, asking what the world will look like if AI takes over everything from our jobs to our daily routines.
5: Every single case study. Is this helping or hindering flourishing for the individual and for the community? Is it augmenting, assisting, aiding, or is it replacing?
3: Father Michael asks his students, what is the purpose of this technology? And who benefits? It's the sort of question that's missing from a lot of the public debate around AI. The ancient city of Rome might seem like an unlikely place for discussions on the latest tech developments, but in recent years, it's become a hub for some of the most forward-thinking conversations about AI. As well as funding priests like Father Michael to study and teach courses on artificial intelligence, the Catholic Church hosts AI conferences, debates, and gatherings here almost every month.
6: Dear brothers and sisters, I want to thank all of you for being here today, for your interest.
3: In May 2026, the Vatican made its strongest intervention yet in the debate around artificial intelligence, in the form of Pope Leo's first encyclical, a 42,000-word open letter discussing everything from the technology's impact on labor and human dignity to the use of autonomous weapons in warfare. At the encyclical's launch, Pope Leo told the world that the most destructive elements of AI must be kept in check.
6: Artificial intelligence needs to be disarmed. The word is strong, I know, but deliberately chosen because this moment needs words capable of attracting attention, awakening consciences, and indicating paths forward for humanity.
3: Sitting alongside the Pope, as the document was presented to the public, was Christopher Olah, the young, bespectacled co-founder of one of the world's largest AI companies, Anthropic.
7: Some might believe that matters of AI are best handled by computer scientists like myself. They are mistaken. The questions raised by AI are bigger than the AI research community, not just in their implications, but also in their nature.
3: Christopher Olah's presence at the event surprised some observers, who said this open courtship between an immensely powerful tech company and the institution of the Vatican undermined the Pope's statement that AI must serve all of humanity and not concentrate power. I asked Father Michael about this.
0: It might not have meant to be a stamp of approval, but it feels like a stamp of approval from the Vatican.
8: Yeah, I think the choice was motivated by a long history of engagement. And I would hope that Chris's role in the presentation of the encyclical would also inspire other tech companies to engage in these sorts of conversations where agreement and disagreement can be hashed out, sometimes publicly and then sometimes behind closed doors.
3: Behind those closed doors, the relationship between the Vatican and the tech leaders of Silicon Valley goes back at least a decade.
9: Well, I'd say at the beginning, we had a lot of learning to do to understand the technology and what was happening with the technology.
3: Bishop Paul Tai has been involved in high-level meetings between tech

0: technologists and the Vatican's inner circle since 2016, 6 years before the launch of ChatGPT.
1: The first meeting was really a group of people, senior people from within the Valley, who said, look, there have been a number of false dawns in the area of AI, but we're convinced that there's something really beginning to move at this stage. And we think you should be thinking about it in the church.
0: Those secluded meetings in a Dominican convent just behind the Pantheon continued each year. Discussions ranged from the potential loss of jobs to the question of what AI is for and how it might disrupt society.
1: I don't think we're deliberately setting out to challenge the so-called false gods of Silicon Valley. I think what we're trying to do there is ask the real question, what is it to be human? What is it that makes life worthwhile and what gives it value?
0: There's a risk that these backroom discussions between the church and the tech world merely reinforce the power of two already powerful institutions and confine decisions that affect billions of people to a very small group. But Bishop Tai says the church is trying to broaden rather than narrow the conversation around tech.
1: This cannot be allowed to be developed by a small group of people who do have a fundamental mastery of the technology, but who don't have any particular great insights into the future of humanity. So how do we build a coalition of people who are willing to ensure there's a level playing pitch for everybody?
2: We have survived the streets.
3: This particular piazza is very difficult to navigate.
0: We're back with Father Michael, the AI lecturer and Taylor Swift fan. We're heading with him to the Chiesa del Gesù, the Jesuits' flagship church. It's an astonishing example of Baroque architecture, a vast cavernous space dripping with gilded sculptures, paintings, and a huge frescoed ceiling. Every day at exactly 5:30 p.m., a congregation gathers to watch a 17th century piece of technology in action. It's called the Baroque Machine. After an intense build-up with a light show and music, a huge painting in the altar starts to move, apparently all on its own. As it descends into a hidden compartment, it reveals a gold and silver statue. To worshippers of centuries ago, it might have seemed magical, perhaps even the work of God. But this was the work of engineers. A system of pulleys is moving the painting.
4: It's a really great example of the ingenuity of the church and the church's desire to employ these different technological developments to transmit the faith.
3: My theory about this machine is there's a danger, right, with seeing something this spectacular, seeing this machine, thinking it's a higher power that's moving it. And same with AI, right? When you talk to ChatGPT, there's a danger in thinking this thing has higher power, this thing could be God. And I wonder what you think of that comparison.
4: Yeah, I think that is an interesting comparison because now you have systems that apparently know all of human history and could give the impression of a kind of omniscience. They could give the impression of omnipotence. They could give the impression of omnibenevolence. So we're dealing with these systems that have qualities that in the past were associated with the gods.

0: This is the documentary from the BBC World Service. I'm Isabel Cockerell, and this is Heart and Soul, the Vatican's AI battle. In Silicon Valley, tech leaders often appear in awe of AI. They describe it as a kind of higher power that has the potential to magically fix all the most painful elements of the human condition. Father Michael Baggett has been watching closely.
1: That idea of defeating sickness, suffering, ignorance, uncertainty, aging, death, those are certainly quasi-religious, almost messianic claims that can seem like a sort of alternative to the promises of traditional religions.
0: Sam Altman from OpenAI has talked about creating a magic intelligence in the sky. Elon Musk has suggested his data centers could create a digital god. Bill Gates, the co-founder of Microsoft, has suggested that if AI solves everything, we will need a new religion or a new philosophy to stay connected. But of all the AI builders who use this sort of religious language, it's tech entrepreneur Brian Johnson who spells it out most explicitly. He spoke to us from his home in California.
2: The narrative is God created us. The irony would be that God didn't create us, but we actually create God.
0: Brian Johnson argues that in attempting to build artificial superintelligence, man is in effect trying to create a new God.
2: What are the characteristics of God? What can God do? If you just list out those characteristics, they mirror AI almost identically. AI will become omnipotent, omniscient, like it has all the characteristics. So it's like if you just map it out, it is God in form.
0: Brian Johnson achieved success with an electronic payment startup that was bought by PayPal. But these days he's best known as Silicon Valley's most prominent anti-aging guru. He's tried everything from taking more than 100 dietary supplements a day to receiving infusions of his son's blood plasma. His goal is to live forever, to override the basic fact of human mortality, and to use AI to help him do it.
2: In any version of the future, the human race is in serious trouble without AI. If we didn't have AI, we're all guaranteed to die. And I don't know what it's like to be dead, but like I'm imagining, it's boring.
1: I am quite intrigued with the figure of Brian Johnson.
0: Back in Rome, Father Michael Baggett has been watching Brian Johnson's progress with interest.
1: I also belong to a religion that believes in eternal life, but we do not have a blueprint to prevent death.
0: Rather than trying to live forever, Father Michael says, we should value the fact that, yes, one day we are all going to die, and we should use that to motivate us.
1: I want people to take the time and effort to think seriously about how the reality of our mortality challenges us to make really important decisions about how to serve other people in that limited amount of time that we have.
0: The idea that we can use technology to extend our natural lives is part of a much bigger movement gripping the tech world. The movement is called transhumanism, and Father Michael is one of the Vatican's experts on the subject.
1: So transhumanism is basically the intellectual and cultural movement to use the emerging technologies to radically enhance people at the physical level, the cognitive level, to improve their mood, to extend their lifespan, their health span, and to even improve them morally.
0: Followers of transhumanism, and there are many in Silicon Valley, dream of a future where humans can connect their brains with artificial intelligence and merge their bodies with machines to create new, perfected, post-human beings that are part human, part robot. On the one hand, says Father Michael, it's exciting to think about how tech will usher in amazing medical breakthroughs, but there's a darker side to this way of thinking.
1: I think there can be a tendency to seek out that next improved, enhanced generation while neglecting the weak, the frail, the vulnerable, the sick, the suffering of this present generation, to maybe even sacrifice particular humans now for the sake of a better humanity in the future.
0: Listening to Father Michael talk, it strikes me there's a real danger in the pursuit of creating a super race of perfected humans. It feels uncomfortably close to eugenics.
1: I think there's a real risk that we'll turn to this kind of neo-eugenic movement. I don't think that we're at all determined to do that. I think the moral voice of the global church is strong, and it's a voice that can stand up against forces of mass surveillance, of lethal autonomous weapons, of neo-eugenic trends, and after condemning all of those abuses, encourage the positive developments.
0: For tech founder and immortality influencer Brian Johnson, the crucial thing is that humanity is prepared for the upheaval AI might bring.
2: The only things that are more powerful than us are tsunamis and hurricanes and mosquitoes and asteroids. And right now, humans think we are the center of the universe. But with AI, we're not.
0: Brian Johnson's response to this coming upheaval is to create his own religion to help humanity navigate the new world. He calls this religion Don't Die.
2: I'm trying to build the world's next major ideology, the fastest growing in history. So the key thing here is, like, how do you create structure so that humans have a foundation to be like, you know what? Things are changing. It is scary. And you know what? We can do this. So that's what I'm trying to do.
0: Here in Rome, a Vatican-linked startup has diagnosed a similar problem to Brian Johnson, but it's offering a very different solution. Rather than trying to build a new religion, these tech builders are trying to make sure the old religion can still reach its congregation. They're building a Catholic AI platform.
3: This is where we do most of the scanning. Predominantly right now, work with the Oriental and Gregorian libraries.
0: Robot scanners the size of a fridge are using suction and fans to carefully turn the pages of antiquarian books and capture the contents.
4: And so what kind of books are being scanned right now?
3: So these are some old biblical commentaries. This one's from a Jesuit, eh?
5: Yes.
3: It's from a Jesuit, I think in the 19th century.
0: We're at the Alexandria Digitization Hub. The team here, humans as well as robots, are scanning religious texts from the church's many library collections. The documents are being used to help build an AI with Catholic values, like a ChatGPT that's been brought up in the Catholic Church. It's called Magisterium AI, and its founder is Matthew Harvey Sanders.
6: Could we try it out?
7: Yeah, sure.
6: Are you allowed to use it if you're not a Catholic?
7: Yeah, of course. You have a question in mind?
6: I'm just trying to think of one. What should we ask?
7: Let's try, what is the purpose of the universe? That's a good one.
6: Okay, what is the purpose of the universe?
8: The Catholic answer is that the universe was created by God and is ordered to God as its final end so that God's goodness is manifested and glorified. Pope Francis puts it simply.
0: When Magisterium AI launched in July 2023, it went viral. People all over the world asked it about everything from their marriages and midlife crises to whether they had sinned. The app became overloaded and crashed. Fortunately for the Magisterium team, they had a direct line to the very top of OpenAI.
7: One of the theological advisors to us knew Sam Altman. And so he just reached out to me and explained what we're trying to do and why it's important. And then Sam stepped in and addressed the problem for us, and we were back up and running.
0: A few steps away from where we are talking is Santa Maria Maggiore, the basilica where Pope Francis is buried. In the weeks before he died, he told the world, "I would like for us to look less at screens and to look more into each other's eyes." It's a concern that preoccupies Matthew Sanders too.
7: If the church fails in its evangelization mission, I think humanity will likely wreck. The wisdom and insights of our ancestors about what life's all about, they'll never be surfaced because we'll be perpetually distracting ourselves. There's just always going to be this void that they just can't fill.
0: In some ways, these fears mirror Brian Johnson's prophecies that as we speed towards a future with AI, humanity will become less able to deal with the existential questions of what it means to be alive. And when people can't fill this void, Matthew Sanders hopes that the church and Magisterium AI might be able to talk them off the existential cliff edge.
7: Right before they jump, they turn around, take one more look back, and there's some hand that's offered to them and say, just try this. Just try this way. And that hopefully we can provide them meaningful answers and a meaningful way of life that will help them as they work through all these big, big, profound issues. Okay.
0: We're having aperitivo with Father Michael Baggett and his friends on a secluded rooftop overlooking the majestic dome of St. Peter's. It's a semi-secret spot, a favourite among Vatican priests for a Campari spritz. You have to ring a doorbell to get in, and our fellow guests are mostly other clergy in the know.
5: We went over to the headquarters, and we were invited to...
0: Father Michael drops into conversation that he recently visited Neuralink, Elon Musk's company that's experimenting with putting computer chips in human brains. Right. We want to hear all about it, of course, but like everywhere in the tech world, he had to sign a strict non-disclosure agreement before he even went through the door.
5: I mean, I'm trying to think of what I can and cannot say. I can neither confirm nor deny that I've received a Neuralink implant.
0: We look out over Vatican City's ancient walls as the swifts and swallows wheel overhead and reflect on the idea that if we become over-reliant on technology to do everything for us, to even think for us, perhaps human civilization will one day fall apart.
5: I try not to think about civilizational collapse too much, but I suppose it's always a possibility given the weight of our human agency and the responsibility that we have when we find ourselves increasingly dependent on technological tools that tempt us to outsource our critical thinking, our judgment, our agency.
0: Thinking about a future where society could collapse or thrive feels especially relevant in the eternal city of Rome, a city that has seen civilizations rise and fall over the centuries. We talk about what the church's role can be in countering the apparent ambition of the tech elite to capture our future.
5: I don't really view them as enemies in a war. I view them as fellow human beings who have these shared aspirations. And I want to say, yes, but there's more. Don't settle for too narrow or flat a view. Yes to technological innovation, yes to improving life, but there's even more to experience and value.
0: The church has always thought in centuries. Now, Silicon Valley also has its sights set on our collective future. As for those who believe neither in a machine god nor in the Holy Trinity, they are left to watch as these two immensely powerful institutions compete and collaborate to define what it means to be human in an AI-dominated world. You've been listening to the documentary from the BBC World Service. The Vatican's AI Battle is a production by Coda Story for the BBC World Service, presented by me, Isabel Cockerell. The producer is Becky Lipscomb. Natalia Antilava is the executive producer. Sound design and engineering is by John Ward. For the BBC World Service, the commissioner is Simon Pitts.
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1: Coming up on the Arts Hour with me, Nikki Beatty, British actor James Norton on joining the cast of the hugely popular TV show House of the Dragon, American star of stage and screen Neil Patrick Harris on his latest film role in Sunny Dancer. Lots of music stars too. We hear from Grammy award-winning singer and actor Charlie XCX about the intentions behind her latest music. Swedish pop royalty Robin discusses Sexistential, her new album. Afrobeat legend Dele Sosimi on unearthing rare African recordings for a new compilation. And global girl group Cat's Eye talk about the misery of being judged by trolls on social media. Also, my conversation with the Mexican-American author Chloe Arregis about her latest novel, The Shadow of the Object. All that and more coming up on the Arts Hour.
2: BBC News with Danielle Yawovietska. Ukraine's former defence minister Mykhailo Fedorov has told the BBC he stands by his call for nationwide elections, even though the country is at war. Mr. Fedorov, who was sacked last month, said it was his moral right to start that conversation and that a vote was inevitable sooner or later. Dan Johnson is in Kyiv.
3: He still stopped short of directly criticising President Zelensky, and he wouldn't be drawn on whether he thought the president could actually win an election if it were to be held. Mr. Fedorov also wouldn't rule out running in that election. He said this was not about his own personal ambitions, but when I asked him if he thought he may be president one day, he took the line of saying, well, perhaps if people thought when the circumstances were right, if people thought I could be trusted with that role, then maybe I would consider it. But he reiterated that what he was doing now was not about his own personal political ambitions.
2: The Ukrainian Interior Minister says an investigation has been launched into the actions of the operators and tenants of a shopping centre where 16 people were killed during a Russian drone attack on Friday. Ivan Vihivsky said police in the city of Kryvyi Rih will be seeking to establish whether the mall's emergency response procedures have been adequate. Russia has withdrawn its ambassador to Britain, prompting fears of a total breakdown in communications between Moscow and London. No replacement has been announced. Last week, relations sank to a new low when Russia's embassy accused Britain of deliberately opting for an escalation of the Ukraine war by supplying Kyiv with long-distance attack drones. President Trump has hit back at Canada, accusing it of long-targeting US farmers with massive tariffs. In his first public comment since trade talks between the neighbours collapsed, Mr. Trump also accused Canada of wanting the benefits of being a US state without being one. Earlier, the Canadian Prime Minister Mark Carney announced retaliatory tariffs on US imports in response to Washington's new 50% levies on Canadian imports. Here's our correspondent Sean Dilley.
4: This is going to harm both economies quite significantly. One recent poll suggested that 56% of Canadians would like Mark Carney to hold firm against the United States offerings in this regard, and many people are sort of, you know, even supporting the idea of various retaliatory measures. What we know now is that on the 8th of September, Canada will, dollar for dollar, according to Mark Carney, match the tariffs imposed on Canada by imposing them on the United States.
2: Syria's foreign minister says he expects talks with Israel to resume soon over a security deal that would lead to Israel's withdrawal from Syrian land. Speaking days after Israel bombed a Syrian airbase, Assad al-Shaibani said he believed contact was needed with a party that constantly threatened your security, but only if such contact brought results. World News from the BBC. A wildfire in the US state of Nevada has spread rapidly, threatening 1,000 homes. The Hawk Fire outside Reno is being fanned by strong winds. It now encompasses 40 square kilometres. The Nevada governor has declared a state of emergency. Australian officials have recorded the country's first case of bird flu in a mammal. A seal found dead in South Australia tested positive for the disease. The Agriculture and Fisheries Minister, Julie Collins, described the development as concerning but not unexpected.
5: I have been advised that at this time the detection does not appear to be associated with other sick or dead marine mammals. An infection of this individual animal is likely to have occurred due to exposure to infected wild birds or the environment that they share. Sadly, we also know that once the H5 bird flu is spreading in the natural environment, it is not possible to avoid significant losses.
2: Australia has been battling an outbreak of the highly pathogenic avian influenza since June, when it was first detected in Western Australia. The Thai military says more than 50 coordinated arson and incendiary attacks have been carried out across the insurgency hit south of the country, injuring two people. The military said a local government office building, convenience stores and a vehicle were burned in the attacks. Since 2004, a low-level conflict has simmered in the southernmost provinces of Buddhist-majority Thailand as rebels in the Muslim-majority region battle for greater autonomy. More than 7,000 people have been killed in the violence. People in Kazakhstan have been voting in a snap parliamentary election expected to strengthen the position of President Kasym-Jomart Tokayev. At midday, turnout was 37%. Parliament has now been reduced to one chamber, the ruling party rebranded, while the other six allowed to take part are all loyal to the authorities. Mr. Tokayev has spoken of a step towards a new Kazakhstan, but critics point to growing authoritarianism. BBC News.
1: Hello and welcome to the Arts Hour from the BBC World Service. I'm Nikki Beatty, bringing you a gorgeous gala of the best global arts and entertainment conversations from across the BBC and some cultural companionship. Coming up on today's show, British actor James Norton on joining the cast of the hugely popular Game of Thrones prequel, House of the Dragon. American star of stage and screen Neil Patrick Harris on his latest film, Sunny Dancer. It's set in a summer camp for teenagers with cancer. He says it's very funny. Lots of music artists today too. We hear from Grammy award-winning singer and actor Charlie XCX about the intentions behind her latest music. Swedish pop royalty Robin discusses Sexistential, her new album. Afrobeat legend Dele Sosimi on unearthing rare African recordings for a new compilation. And global girl group Cat's Eye, born from the TV reality show Dream Academy, talk about the pressure of coping with judgment on social media. That's not all, though. My guests on today's Arts Hour are the Booker Prize long-listed Mexican-American author Chloe Arregis. We'll be talking about her latest novel, The Shadow of the Object, later in the show. And we welcome back as our cultural critic, cineast and opinion maker Hannah Flint. Hannah, before we go any further, tell us something about an outstanding thing that's been on your entertainment and cultural radar this week, something that you want to recommend to the world.
6: Yeah, I've been really enjoying Furious, which is on Disney Plus at the moment. It is a kind of take on the true crime genre, but instead of focusing on, I guess, the victims of sexual assault, it's about a female serial killer who is exacting revenge for the experience by very powerful men. I think it's fantastic. I was surprised going in, but it's amazing.
1: I finished it.
6: Have you?
1: Yes, I won't say any more. But I read a very, very fine mind saying that this was prestige television like we've never seen before. I disagree. It's not prestige television, but it's so original.
6: Yeah, I'm not sure if I would say prestige. Mm. I feel like people throw it around.
1: Yes.
6: Like auteur, they throw that word around as
1: yes.
6: well. But it's very, very, very good television.
1: So we are talking about what series?
6: Furious.
1: Thank you, Hannah. First then, the very versatile British actor James Norton makes a convincing and chilling villain. Watching him in the TV series Happy Valley or McMafia will prove that. He also gives good historical costume drama performances. Think War and Peace and Grantchester. On film, he starred in Greta Gerwig's Little Women and Renato Marcus Green's Bob Marley One Love. And now he's entering the world of Westeros as Lord Ormond Hightower in season 3 of House of the Dragon, a prequel to Game of Thrones. The BBC's Nick Grimshaw asked James Norton about joining that universe.
7: The amazing thing is the fans. Like the reason any show, any successful film, movie, TV show is all because people pay attention, and this one gets so much love and loyalty, and that feeds into the scale of it and the attention to the detail and the money and the support you have. So I've never been on a set like it. I mean, the set builds were extraordinary. The armor, the sword, everything is kind of like pitch perfect. I mean, these kind of shows, you're so supported. There's so many people, thousands and thousands of people. So in a way, I felt like I was joining this like massive circus, but it was the sort of biggest, best, sexiest circus in the world.
8: Yeah.
7: And so you have all the kind of the stunts and the machines and the toys and everything else. So it's fun. It's a big old playground.
8: Yeah, and a real spectacle to be part of. Absolutely. Yeah, yeah. And does that help when you've got all these, you know, when you're walking on somewhere with a physical set and you've got, like you say, you know, these incredible costumes? It must help you embody who you've got to be for the day.
7: Yeah, I mean, for sure. My main set was this place called Tumbleton, which is like a 3/4 acre build. They basically built a town.
8: So nuts,
7: isn't it?
8: I love that it exists like this. Yeah, I love that they build the sets.
7: Oh, it's incredible. I'm gonna say, you could walk around the town. It would take you a good sort of 10-15 minutes, and you'd be going down different streets, and you know, through and every so often I'd find like a door, and I'd open it, and inside would be this incredible carving. You know, like someone has spent hours on this door. And I'm like, that's never going to get in shot. But for me, as I'm standing waiting to kind of enter the scene from this door, and I'm looking at it going, that actually lifts your game. And then when you release, and then you kind of do it, and it's an amazing experience, beautiful people to work with, and then you put it to bed and you come back to it. And then when it's released, that's when I was like, wow, this is global. This is like nuts. I've never been memed so much in my life.
8: Congratulations.
7: Thank you very much.
8: So does it come with a lot of pressure, do you think, do it joining something like this? Or can you just sort of take it in your stride?
7: I think so. There's a lot. I think one of the pressures is that you're aware, you're never going to know as much of about the world as the like diehard fans. Mm-hmm. So you kind of have, that's a pressure you have to give up. You know, you
8: forget it.
7: You can research the characters much, like there will always be a team of people who just know so much more. Mm. So in a way, you kind of relax and that's a pressure which I sort of tried to contend with and then gave up on.
8: I mean, your life is pretty full on. I mean, we've got a whole host of things that we need to talk about. Yeah. And I imagine a lot of script work, a lot of, you know, trying to learn stuff, and then obviously you have to perform it and exhausting.
7: We were shooting the Beatles movies for about 5 weeks in Barcelona.
8: Oh, nice. How was that experience for you? Can you tell us anything about it? Because I know it's still being shot, right?
7: The Beatles?
8: Yeah, not the band, the film.
7: Yeah. Well, it's films as well, films plural.
8: Films.
7: Yeah, it's four films. I mean, little bits and pieces. It's an
8: Go on, what have you got for us? Come
7: ordinary.
8: So you're playing the manager, Brian
7: Epstein. Yeah. I mean, there's not much I can say. The boys are extraordinary. Mm-hmm. They're playing a lot, all the tunes they're playing themselves, they've spent this incredible amount of time learning their instruments. Wow. Paul Mescal's playing the bass with his left hand, he's flipped sides. they're really tight and they're having an immense amount of fun. Talk about pressure, House of the Dragon. You'd think, you know, the imagine? Pressure on them is extraordinary. Mm-hmm. And yet, credit to Sam Mendes and the boys, that they've managed to maintain a playfulness, which is key mm-hmm. to the Beatles. Because whenever you saw the Beatles interviewed or playing, they just were like messing around. They're just having the time of their lives. And these four actors are having, you know, I think they're balancing the pressure and the enjoyment really well.
1: James Norton. Our Arts Hour critic and cultural commentator this week is Hannah Flint. Are you a fan of House of the Dragon?
6: I'm a watcher of House of the Dragon. I'm not sure if I'm a massive fan, especially as it feels like it's going exactly the same way as Game of Thrones when it comes to the female seeker of the throne.
1: So were you a throner or a throny, whatever you'd like to call yourself as a fan?
6: No, I watched it. I understood the series on its own back. I have never read the books. I have subsequently gone back and kind of gone on the fandom pages and Wikipedia to read up about things. Because actually with House of the Dragon, it's less a actual like prosy type of story. It's really a history of the Targaryens, which are the central house of the dragon.
1: Yeah.
6: So that's kind of where I've come from.
1: So, I mean, I know you haven't read these particular books, but would you be a nerd about the lore of a series in terms of an actor doesn't look like the description in the book and that sort of thing?
6: When the Harry Potter films came out and I saw the first one, I was very disappointed that a character called Pierce wasn't in it. And certain changes that they made to it frustrated me. I wasn't a fan of the films as much as I was a fan of the books.
1: Yeah.
6: But now I'm older, wiser, I hope. It doesn't really irk me as much because I've understand that TV can never truly be a carbon copy of such a dense book as the Game of Thrones, House of the Dragon, or the kind of films in the Song of Ice and Fire series. So I think we have to accept that there has to be some artistic license in order to get it onto the big screen or little screen.
1: Well, we know that he said that he is not going to be the next James Bond, but we do know he's playing Brian Epstein in these Beatles movies. There'll be four of them. They're directed by Sam Mendes. Are you excited about those?
6: No. For me, I'm not like a Beatles head. I'm not that interested. I feel we've had so much Beatles stuff recently.
1: Here's the thing that interests me. The idea that there would be four films is quite something. Mm. Let's hope it sustains, each film sustains. I knew nothing about Elvis. I didn't care about Elvis. I didn't like Elvis's music, so I thought. And I saw Baz Luhrmann's film, and that was told more or less from the point of view of, not more or less from the point of view, that highlighted the role that the Colonel played in keeping Elvis in one
6: place. Yeah, he was the framing device.
1: Yeah. Thank you. Thank you for that film vocabulary. But I saw Epic the other day, the actual concert film that Baz Luhrmann made. It is a masterpiece. Not only that, but I suddenly understood why people found Elvis attractive. And he wasn't singing when he was preparing for that Vegas concert. He wasn't singing just his own material. He was doing Beatles songs. And he was just such a showman and so handsome and cheeky.
6: Yeah.
1: So I look back and I think, well, look, how many generations on? And I really was engaged with a film like that. So I'm wondering if there will be people who don't know anything about the Beatles or don't care, who might find something in this.
6: I'm sure there is an audience for it. There are going to be a generation of people growing up. I might have been introduced to the Beatles through their parents. Mm. I might not have seen like A Hard Day's Night, or I've seen the documentaries, or maybe they haven't sat down for like 10 hours of Get Back. Yes. I maybe lasted maybe like 30 minutes. I'm not a hardcore fan. So it's not that I don't think the films should exist. It's just not something that's particularly, I feel like we've had a lot of stories about white male musicians at the moment, and most of them are pretty average.
1: Sam Mendes, if you are listening, you have a lot to prove to Hannah Flint. Thank you, Hannah. The global girl group Cat's Eye were formed through the 2023 reality competition series Dream Academy, which aimed to create an international group based on the K-pop methodology. That's the intense South Korean training system that manufactures perfect pop stars. Cat's Eye have been very successful, Grammy nominated, and their hits include Gabriella, Animal, and Gnarly. Originally a six-piece group with multiple heritages, the Venezuelan-Cuban Daniela, Lara, Indian, Manon, Swiss-Italian-Ghanaian, Megan, Chinese-Singaporean-American, Yungchae is Korean, Sophia is Filipino. They're currently performing as four because Sophia and Manon are taking a hiatus to prioritise their mental health and well-being. And that's what we'll perhaps get a sense of as we revisit an interview the six of them gave to BBC News music correspondent Mark Savage.
9: As humans, especially as creatives and artists, we're not meant to take in that much feedback on our art. And that's something that social media inevitably like gives to you. All that feedback from all these people, you don't even know these people. They could be 9 years old with homework the next day for all we know, or someone who's in their late 70s for all we know. And they could say the same thing. It could be the worst thing that you read throughout the day, but that's the thing. You don't know who these people are, and they're speaking on you, and they don't really know who you are. No human is supposed to receive that much feedback on something that they've created. And so we're learning to sort of do what we want, work as hard as we can, know that we just did something that we love, and try to stay off of that and not have that sort of be our validation or the reason why we do what we do.
10: It can get really heavy, I think. And I try to tell myself sometimes that I'm like, it doesn't matter. And like what people say, it doesn't matter. But we're humans. And if 1,000 people are like sending you death threats, it's jarring. You know what I mean? Even if it's not going to happen, like it doesn't mean anything. It's heavy and it's jarring.
9: We know that we signed up for being so public and just being out there for people to kind of like know so much about us. You know, it's a part of our job, and we know it's a part of fame and just everything about being in the spotlight. But it doesn't change the fact that we are human. And I think a lot of people don't really
10: they don't really see celebrities
9: that way. They don't really see people like that. They're kind of like, well, you signed up for it. Like, that's just what comes with fame. You know, as cliche as it sounds, you can be like, oh, spread kindness. Like, there's no need to, like,
10: No, but seriously, it is the most valuable, beautiful, like, gift, because we're not going through those pressures alone. And, like, each one of us understands it. So there's nobody else on this earth that will understand
9: what it feels like.
10: What it feels like at all. So it's very special because it's tough.
11: You do all right as well, don't you?
10: Yeah.
11: Poems and lyrics and stuff. So far, you've not released anything that you've written by yourselves, but is that in the future?
9: Yeah, oh, absolutely. 100%.
10: Yes.
11: What would you like the subject of your first self-written song to be?
10: Kind of like what we were talking about, the internet. I really want us to have a song about the internet. It's a universal experience that women go through. Like, we're always getting compared to each other, right?
9: Yeah.
10: But then being in a girl group, people see us as women to just, like, rank. And it's so bizarre to me. We get graded based on, like, how pretty we are, our singing skill, dancing skill, and then, like, they'll like rank it up and give us like a percentage. To me, I think that that's so like dystopian. You know what I mean? Like, it's such a weird concept, and we see it so much. Like, if you just look up Cat's Eye on TikTok, you'll see millions of videos.
9: Like ranking Cat's Eye based on blah, blah.
10: Who's
9: ranking
10: the best? It's an interesting concept to make a song about. It resonates with us really deeply, but it can also be super universal because like people are always getting compared. And women are always getting pit against each other.
1: Cat's Eye. Hannah, I thought it was important to hear that because since then, two members have temporarily stepped away from the group to focus on their mental health. And that kind of abuse online cannot help. So it throws up all sorts of questions for me around how we behave on social media, what we think is acceptable, how people can be affected. What are your thoughts?
12: Yeah, it's really disheartening that just because you are in a privileged position of fame, that you should be subjected to horrendous torrents of abuse. But it doesn't matter if you're, you know, in Cat's Eye, if you're an actor, or if you're a butcher, or like, you know, a teacher, because actually every single person might have some point in their life been targeted for a pylon, which is never fun. I've experienced that before as well, and it's never fun. And I've also inadvertently been part of a pylon because you think that your tweet is just a drop in the water, but when they all come together, that's a tidal wave over that person, and it's really sad. So I think the difficulty here is that we need to start acting like compassionate, empathetic human beings again, just because there is a whole, you know, digital space between you and the person that you're speaking to. That doesn't mean they might not see it. And I think we need to start thinking about like how we would feel.
1: What would you say to the people who would reply, it comes with the job? If you're famous and you're on social media, you just have to put up with being slated, rated and hated. What would you say to them?
12: I think there's a difference between having, as a critic myself, my job is to criticize, but you're doing it in, I would hope, a way that feels conducive to understanding and learning about art. If you're just criticizing or ranking people based on the way they look or your preferences, that's just really dehumanizing. So I think that just because, yes, you are in the public eye, therefore you're going to be under scrutiny, do you need to be part in a scrutiny that is going to really damage someone's perception of themselves? I think it's an excuse. Sure, like if you're an artist, fame is a byproduct of it and you do benefit of it. I would argue, though, that so much of this comes down to how much of the people around them, their management, supporting and protecting them.
1: Death threats is something else entirely, and no one should have to cope with that.
12: No.
1: I need to say that. How do you feel about the way a band is formed? I mean, because there is a snobbishness, for want of a better word, around boy bands and girl bands created either by some impresario or, in this case, a reality show, instead of emerging organically. Does that make a difference to you?
12: Not really, because... Well, we talked about the Beatles. I mean, Ringo was not the original drummer. Pete Best was replaced because he didn't have as much personality as Ringo Starr. So, you know, there is an element once you get a management involved or a label involved, there is always going to be some manufacturing. I think what's interesting to me is the amount of pop stars you or pop bands you hear about where
6: the songs that they've been given have been funneled by other hopefuls and have not been able to make good.
1: Yeah.
6: Ray, who I saw in concert this year, you know, she was under a label contract for several years, gave her songs to other people, but was never allowed to release an album until she had to buy herself out of the contract.
1: And now look, Grammy nominated.
6: I know, she's amazing. And maybe dating Michael B. Jordan. I mean, that girl keeps winning.
1: We love that. You're listening to The Arts Hour with me, Nikki Beadie. Afrobeat legend Dele Sosimi is a Nigerian British singer and keyboard player who began his career with the legendary Fela Kuti's band, Egypt 80. He's recently curated a compilation album called Unearthed African Recordings Volume 1, which includes rare recordings from the 60s, 70s and 80s from across the continent, sounds of highlife, soukous, apala, benga and rumba music. When Dele Sosimi sat down with the BBC's Keris Matthews, he talked about the collaborative crate-digging process and how he got involved in the project.
13: Back in Nigeria, back in Ghana, and most of the African countries, it's all digitalized music. So any music that's on vinyl that has not had the luck to be discovered by the West and then digitalized remains archived somewhere, on vinyl somewhere. So suddenly we just started thinking, look, there's going to be a whole treasure trove lost if someone doesn't spearhead this.
14: Oh my gosh.
13: So, and then that's how it birthed. And
14: did you actually go on a plane and go looking for these wonderful recordings? Tell me you did.
13: Stephen Budd was mainly the guy, and then Seamus Molly, and then he was like, Dele, let's do it. Okay, let's start researching. So I was listening, I was curating, doing research, calling on friends, calling on experts. Look, I found this. Do you know anything? Anyway, now we've managed to locate a lot of the people who are descendants of those who are not alive and all that, and making them aware of the fact that, look, your family is going to be re-recognized again for what you're...
14: It's like the Ethiopiques kind of thing, or Habibi Funk, isn't it? It's like...
13: It is a joyful way to walk, actually, listening to so much music and trying to place the language, because there's that language thing. Like, that was Swahili.
14: 11 languages.
13: Yeah, Nuta Jazz was Swahili they were singing in, and... There's Lingala from DR Congo, and then there's so much more. And then from Nigeria, wait till you hear this stuff from Nigeria.
1: Dele Sosimi, and the album is Unearthed African Recordings Volume 1. Hannah Flint, our cultural critic on this week's Arts Hour, what do you think about compilation albums? To my mind, in this day of streaming, everything can be a compilation, can't it?
6: 100%. I love a compilation album. I think nowadays what's interesting is with platforms like, say, Spotify, where you can be listening to an artist and then it might create an album that is a compilation that is similar artists.
1: Mm.
6: I mean, I had a really great experience where I love Joni Mitchell and I was coming to an end of an album and then suddenly it automatically started playing Labi Sifra. And so I had Blessed Telephone and I must have listened to that song like 100 times.
1: Ah.
6: I got so into Labi Sifra and I've learned how to play Blessed Telephone on my ukulele. And one of the first songs I learned on the guitar was Crying, Laughing, Loving, Lying. But yeah, like another one was like Tia Blake, and there's a song When I Was a Single Girl. So
1: the algorithm or the algo can actually be a really good thing.
6: It can be a good thing. I do think sometimes it can prioritize more established names than unknown. But, you know, I never heard of Tia Blake before and then I was listening to her music. So I think it can be great. But it's also, I guess, if it's someone who knows a genre well, like an album that you mentioned that was getting made, that seems to me like, oh, you're going to get a really valuable education in Afrobeat. So I'd probably look out for it.
1: Thank you, Hannah. That's as far as we're going for this part of the show. Don't go away, still to come. Grammy winner Charlie XCX, actor Neil Patrick Harris on his latest film, Swedish music star Robin, and I'll be talking to Mexican-American writer Chloe Arregis. The Arts Hour's back after this.
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18: I hate this idea of like, oh, there's like right ways of doing things and wrong ways of doing things. Like that to me is like very restrictive. I like it to be very, very free and almost sort of embracing all the possible like stupid mistakes.
1: My conversation with the Booker Prize long-listed Mexican-American novelist Chloe Arregis and US actor Neil Patrick Harris on his latest film, Sunny Dancer.
19: BBC News with Charles Carroll. Ukraine's former defense minister Mikhailo Fedorov has told the BBC he stands by his call for nationwide elections, even though the country is at war. Mr. Fedorov was sacked last month. President Zelensky has insisted that holding elections in wartime would be a huge risk. Ukrainian investigators are examining the actions of the managers of a shopping center where 16 people were killed in a Russian attack on Friday. A supermarket in the complex allegedly continued to operate despite warnings. Russia has withdrawn its ambassador to Britain, Andrei Kielin. Last week, the embassy accused Britain of deliberately opting for an escalation of the Ukraine war by supplying Kiev with long-distance attack drones. Syria's foreign minister says he expects talks with Israel to resume soon over a security deal that would lead to Israel's withdrawal from Syrian land. Speaking days after Israel bombed a Syrian airbase, Assad Ashabani said that he believed contact was needed with a party that constantly threatened your security, but only if such contact brought results. President Trump has hit back at Canada, accusing it of targeting U.S. farmers with massive tariffs. In his first public comments since trade talks between the two sides collapsed, Mr. Trump also accused Canada of wanting the benefits of being a U.S. state without being one. A huge search is continuing off India's east coast for 22 missing sailors after a cargo vessel sank in the Bay of Bengal. The vessel was en route to Singapore. Thailand's military says that two people have been injured in dozens of coordinated attacks in the south of the country. Rebels in the region have been fighting for greater autonomy. And Australian officials have recorded the country's first case of bird flu in a mammal. A seal found dead in South Australia tested positive for the disease. BBC News.
1: Welcome back to the Arts Hour from the BBC World Service with me, Nikki Beatty. And if you've only just joined us, let me bring you up to speed. In the first half of the show, we heard from actor James Norton on joining the cast of House of the Dragon, Afrobeat legend Dele Sosimi on crate digging in Africa, and members of Cat's Eye, the girl band born from a reality show, on the downside of fame. Coming up in a moment, Charlie XCX on life and creativity post-Brat, my conversation with the Booker Prize long-listed Mexican-American novelist Chloe Arregis, US actor Neil Patrick Harris on his latest film Sunny Dancer, and Swedish pop queen Robin on her new album Sexistential. First then, Charlie XCX, the multiple Grammy-winning British singer-songwriter and actor. Her massive 2024 album Brat sparked a cultural phenomenon dubbed Brat Summer. It was the most talked about album of the year, and the cover's particular colour of green was everywhere. It was even used by the Democrat team during the US election campaign that year. Charlie XCX has since written the soundtrack for Emerald Fennell's film Wuthering Heights, made her own mockumentary, The Moment, and worked on a new album, Music, Fashion, Film. When Charlie spoke to the BBC's Nathan Shepherd about making this new album, he asked her whether she was deliberately trying something totally different or just following her instincts.
18: My pattern as an artist has always been that I kind of make these extreme pivots. I think just when it comes to Brat, you know, more people were engaged with that album than any of my previous records. And so I'm not really kind of like changing my pattern as an artist, really. I've always been this way. So I don't really feel that I ever have to intentionally do anything. I'm really just following my gut instinct with any of the work that I create. I hate this idea of like, oh, there's like right ways of doing things and wrong ways of doing things. Like that to me is like very restrictive. So the second it gets into that territory, I'm kind of like out the door, you know. I like it to be very, very free and almost sort of embracing all the possible like stupid mistakes and mistakes in general that can be made, because I think that's where you find the most interesting thing.
8: And the new record, Music, Fashion, Film, it sees you again returning to work with long-time collaborators A.G. Cook and Finn Keane. What is it about their production work that, you know, you return to?
18: I can sort of come to the table with thoughts and, you know, think about the way I want to navigate my creative process. And I feel that it's been really awesome that I have these two collaborators who have been, you know, so open and supportive and really sort of down to kind of like go the distance with me, no matter what we're doing. And I think that's why we've worked together since, I think, like 2015 now. And so we just have such a language developed together. And when I was younger, the main thing I wanted, and actually one of the main reasons I even kind of got into music, I suppose, was that I wanted to find like friends. You know, I wanted to find like my people, I suppose.
1: Charlie XCX and her new album is Music, Fashion, Film. Hannah Flint is our cultural critic today. Hannah, where does Charlie XCX and her music sit on your cultural appreciation scale?
20: I would say just above mid appreciation. Okay. I really loved Brat.

0: has been working diligently for the best part of 15 years. And, you know, to see someone who seems to be quite authentically adapting, evolving who she is as an artist, you know, Madonna did that a lot.
1: I want to see her do something with her Gujarati heritage
0: Yeah.
1: because she has an Indian mother, Indian heritage mother.
0: I do find it interesting, though, that she is mixed, and you know, she was starred in 100 Nights of Hero, and she played a character who's part of a family of Indian heritage. So her sisters are Indian, so it's like there she was able to actually embrace her heritage in her in this particular role. But it seems that she's kind of victim to the way in which the pop industry likes to whitewash artists in order to get ahead and not really get into that.
1: I know it's so interesting because if I was interviewing her, I would be so fascinated
0: Yeah.
1: by that side. But then that's partly my agenda as somebody who's also mixed heritage with
0: Yeah.
1: Indian. But I saw an interview where somebody said to her, why don't you talk about your Indian heritage? And she said, well, nobody's ever asked me.
0: And then what was the question? What was the response after that?
1: Well, nothing.
0: Well, that's what I
1: Yes, no
0: mean.
1: follow-up.
0: I think there has to be a part where, yes, she should be asked, but I'm also wondering why she doesn't offer.
1: Interesting. Charlie, let us know. The Arts Hour at bbc.co.uk email. You've written books, Hannah. You're a print and broadcast journalist and critic. Have you found your tribe? Were you even looking for a tribe?
0: It's interesting. I always, as growing up, I always felt quite like an outsider, moving from London to Doncaster, and then also being mixed myself and not really having people around me. So it was more
1: Just
0: for
1: tell people who don't know what your mix is.
0: I'm half Tunisian and I'm half English, but I don't have a relationship with my Tunisian family. So I was raised in a white family and environment. And yeah, so I think for me, it was kind of self-preservation, was trying to be friends with as many people as I could. And then now it seems that I think when you get older, you know, I always like the Drake thing, like no new friends. And so kind of I've managed to like whittle down my core team who are,
1: Socially prune them.
0: well, I think you only have about so much energy to give. But I would say that all my friends have some creative interest, whether it's musicians or it's screenwriters or playwrights, or in some vein where we can talk about stuff creatively. I wouldn't say I have a whole group of best friends who are critics. That's, I think it would
1: No,
0: be,
1: but they're all surrounded by art and
0: yeah,
1: creativity.
0: exactly.
1: Yeah. Thank you, Hannah. You're listening to The Arts Hour from the BBC World Service. Let's turn the spotlight on to writer Chloe Arregis now. Chloe is a Mexican-American novelist and writer who lives in the UK and is famous for prose that hovers somewhere between the real and the uncanny, the quotidian and the magical. Her first three novels, Book of Clouds, Asunder, and the Pen Faulkner Award-winning Sea Monsters, earned her comparisons to German writer Kafka for their atmosphere and quiet strangeness rather than plot. Her latest novel, The Shadow of the Object, which is longlisted for the prestigious 2026 Booker Prize, making her the first author of Mexican heritage to make that list, takes us into the life and perceptions of Flora, who, after being bitten by her family's dog in Mexico City, forms a bond in hospital with an elderly German woman, Wilhelmina, who's a collector of magic lanterns. Pre-cinema optical toys. Back in London, Flora's been asked to return Wilhelmina's treasured magic lantern to her son Max, and they begin a friendship. Those are the facts, but it's what's in between that is so affecting about this book. I'm still sitting with the feelings of this novel, and perhaps that's the point. I asked Chloe to, before we talked about the novel and her writing, explain and paint a picture of what a magic lantern is.
2: Well, they're wonderful pre-cinema optical instruments that were invented probably by a Dutch lens maker named Christian Huygens in the 1650s. And it's basically, if you can imagine, the most common ones are a tin box. The body is a tin square, and then it has a little chimney and a long lens, and then inside two mirrors and a light source. And there's a little gap where glass slides are fitted in. And then the light source from inside projects the image on those of those slides onto a wall.
1: So it could be a little dog moving. It could be anything.
2: Yes. And so they started off painted slides and more sort of

0: archetypal figures and scenes. And then in the 1850s, photographic slides entered the market. So it could also be black and white. So but extremely atmospheric and mysterious.
1: Yeah.
0: And of course, you see a small slide, but until you see it projected, most of the detail is lost. So there's, and it just, the magic lantern has an extraordinary capacity for transforming a space.
1: Yeah.
0: And it's a shared illusion, which is wonderful.
1: The book begins with Flora being bitten by Diogenes, the family's dog, and he is an Alsatian or a German shepherd. He saw a disembodied hand, something unfamiliar, weird, and therefore threatening, and attacked it. So the perception that the dog had was his, but there was no threat. For me, that was a starting point for illusion versus reality in the book. But where did this idea for the dog bite come from?
0: Well, unfortunately, it's something I lived through. So,
1: is your hand injured?
0: I did have three surgeries on this hand.
1: Oh, my goodness.
0: And so I don't think I would have probably written a scene like that had I not lived it. Mm. Because
1: where would that come from?
0: Yes. I would. And then somehow I wrote it all down because it was such an intense and somewhat traumatic experience. But it took me many years to decide how I would use that material and how it could somehow relate to other themes and scenes I wanted to write about.
1: And it's in light and shadow that Flora first comes across Wilhelmina, who's in a wheelchair in the hospital corridor. She's been treated for pneumonia in hospital. She loves to smoke. Who inspired her, or what inspired you to write her?
0: She is sort of a composite of many friends of my parents in Europe when I was growing up, because my father's a poet, so I'd go to poetry festivals and I'd observe all these rather eccentric, extravagant Europeans.
1: Right.
0: So I think there's
1: aren't there extravagant and eccentric Mexicans as well?
0: Yes, definitely. Yes, that's true. Many. Perhaps they don't seem as foreign to me. So.
1: Okay, yeah, no, good point. How much of what you describe, and I read this phrase, that you describe your mental cinema, that's when you can't sleep. How much of that makes it into your books, and especially into this book?
0: Well, I think, well, I still suffer from insomnia, but now...
1: Do you like suffering with insomnia when it gives you creativity, though?
0: Well, that's the core of the struggle, because on the one hand, you don't want to give it up, but it is a very difficult condition to live with.
1: Yes.
0: And it takes its toll over time. But I'm also very given to sort of daydream. And so during the day, I often get ideas when I'm sitting somewhere and I'm meant to be paying attention, but my mind just drifts off. I'm not here, I promise. But,
1: I wouldn't mind if you did.
0: But so sometimes ideas come very much when I'm, yeah, sort of waking dream. Yeah.
1: And when you're in a moment where you have a waking dream, even though you might be supposed to be concentrating elsewhere, do you immediately write something down? And do you write longhand? Do you have a notepad and
0: always,
1: pencil or pen?
0: Always.
1: Always. No typing?
0: No. Well, at home, once I have many notes in my notebooks,
1: yes,
0: I type them out and I rearrange them. But that's something, having a poet father, from a very early age, he said, write everything down as soon and always have a notebook and pencil with you. So.
1: That's good advice. Actually, we should talk about your father, because he is a celebrated poet in Mexico, Homero Arregis. How did he influence or inspire you growing up, if at all?
0: Well, I remember seeing him always at his desk writing, and for many hours a day, and there was this sort of magical force field around him, and I had a sense that's something I wanted to do. And then he introduced me to so many of the writers I still read today. And one of the things he's often said to me, and especially with my previous novel, Sea Monsters, that was very much inspired by my adolescence in Mexico City, was suéltate, which means sort of loosen up or just be free.
1: Ah.
0: Because especially, not as much as people think, but each of my novels does contain autobiographical material. So one of the main challenges is how to bend and shape and mold that material into fiction and to something different, and not feel like you're betraying your past if you use it differently and you change things, because
1: right,
0: it's actually very difficult. And it's taken me years, especially with the previous book, of just writing, just changing the narrative and taking that creative license. Yeah.
1: And do you think in English or Spanish or Dutch? What language do you think in?
0: Well, my Dutch has completely evaporated, but primarily English. But when I'm in Mexico, Spanish.
1: Right. But do you choose always to write in English?
0: I do, because, well, my father writes in Spanish. Mm. And then I very much felt I needed to form myself abroad and in English and another genre. And if I'd stayed in Mexico, I would always be the daughter of, and I very much do not want that. So right. It's very important to me to live and write in another language.
1: Mm. Yeah. I was just thinking about this because it would be so easy to say the Mexican writer, but you're not a Mexican writer only. And I think the publishing world wants easy sort of categories. I think often bookstores and readers mm-hmm. do. So how do you feel about that?
0: Well, that's something I think about a lot, and I feel like I've often slipped through the cracks because no country really has claimed me, because I left Mexico when I was 17, although I go back several times a year because my parents are still there and home is still there. But I write in English, then, even though my mother's American, I only really lived there when I went to university. And then I've never set even a short story in the United States, so I don't feel like it enters my imagination at all. So right. I feel much more British, or yes. sort of pan-European Mexican.
1: Yes.
0: Recently they asked me, well, do you feel more British Mexican or Mexican-American? And I said, well, actually, I feel more British Mexican. Mm-hmm. I've lived here longer than anywhere else. And apart from my accent, it's very much the English that I use.
1: Congratulations on being longlisted for the Booker Prize. It is so prestigious. And you are apparently the first person with Mexican heritage to be in that list. What does that mean to you, first of all? And then what does it mean to everybody else from your Mexican side of your life?
0: Well, that might be harder to answer, but but to me, it's such a wonderful surprise. And even though I've been living and writing and publishing here for over 15 years, for the first time, it makes me feel part of something larger and sort of a cultural conversation that I was never part of before. So it's very exciting and surprising.
1: Chloe Arregis and her latest novel is The Shadow of the Object. You're listening to The Arts Hour from the BBC World Service. The American actor Neil Patrick Harris went from child star to sitcom icon with his roles as the teenage doctor in Doogie Howser, M.D. and then Barney Stinson in How I Met Your Mother. He was Count Olaf in A Series of Unfortunate Events and was chilling in the movie Gone Girl. He's also a Tony-winning Broadway star, a singer, writer, producer, and he's hosted the Oscars, the Tonys, and the Emmys. He can currently be seen in Sunny Dancer, a film shot in Scotland, directed by George Jakes and described as a coming-of-age comedy. It's set at a summer camp for teenagers with cancer and stars British actors Bella Ramsey and Earl Cave. Neil Patrick Harris explained the plot of and his role in Sunny Dancer to the BBC Sarah Cox.
2: It stars Bella Ramsey. They play a girl named Ivy who begrudgingly goes to a camp for kids with cancer. She's in remission. And I play Patrick, who's the president and the head of that camp. And then she does not have any interest in being there and winds up finding her tribe, falling in love. It's a real proper coming of age movie. But it's really funny. They get drunk. They get in fights. Cancer is the least interesting thing about the film, and yet when you watch it and you fall for all of these kids and learn about them, and then you realize sort of the fragility of life and how it can affect you, especially at that young age, it's a very moving film. I think it's great.
3: It's called Sunny Dancer. It is beautiful. Take your teens to go and watch it. You landed your iconic TV show Doogie Howser, M.D. Mm. Your parents approved of the people behind the show because they also wrote the iconic Hill Street Blues. Is that right?
2: That's right. And L.A. Law. Stephen Bochco was his name. And my parents were both attorneys. And so they said we'd never want our child to be on a television show and have to move to California unless it was something like a Hill Street Blues or an L.A. Law. Yeah. And then that came around.
3: And it was huge. And because they were attorneys, do you think that's what helped keep your head screwed on a little bit? Or have you always been a kind of take it all in your stride kind of guy?
2: I think a little bit of both.
3: Yeah.
2: Yeah. Having parents that aren't wowed by the industry or a little bit skeptical and wanting to know sort of all angles of things. Legal parents are good that way. But also, I just love the process of working. I really love whether it's a film, being in Glasgow and filming in this brand new environment and meeting these new people, feeling like a tribe of gypsy people that are making some kinetic thing together, or whether you're on stage doing a play and all in the rehearsal space together, or a TV show where you're every week getting a new script with new lines and new jokes. I just think the process of entertainment is so creatively fulfilling for me.
1: Hannah Flint, you've seen Sunny Dancer. What are your thoughts?
4: I appreciate that as a story that's, I guess, the most basic way of saying is a cancer-themed coming-of-age film. I like that it has rebelliousness to it. I think about Mia and Earl and the Dying Girl. I also think about the Australian film Baby Teeth, which, again, we're both grappling with women going experiencing cancer, but also kind of finding themselves in ways that kind of go against the Fault in Our Stars sort of very sentimental way of doing it, lots of hospitals and all that. So I kind of like the fact that, you know, there was none of that in this. It was actually more of a summer camp film.
1: Well, because some people would think the mix of comedy and cancer is treading a sensitive line, but you think they do it successfully.
4: Yeah, and hasn't it, you know, wasn't The Big C, the Laura Linney
1: TV
4: show?
1: I love that series.
4: Wasn't that kind of, I feel like when we take on dark subjects or kind of sad subjects of grief, oftentimes humor is the best way to process and kind of relate to it. So I think there's definitely having, you know, these group of kids having a, you know, an American themed summer camp experience.
1: Well, this was going to be my question. So stories set in summer camp, it's a staple of American movies. How does it work being set in the UK?
4: I think it works fine because it's so specific. It's a chemo camp, right? And I worked at a summer camp when I was 19.
1: In the UK?
4: In the US. I coached basketball in Camp Chenoa, which was in the Upper Adirondacks in New York. And one of the famous ex-counselors was none other than Ruth Bader Ginsburg.
1: You're kidding.
4: Yeah. It was a really great time experience. And it's where I first saw Wet Hot American Summer, which is the ultimate summer camp
1: movie. Yeah. Yes. Hannah, thank you so much. You're with the BBC World Service and this is The Arts Hour. Swedish singer, songwriter, record producer and DJ Robin has been variously described as pop's glittery rebel, queen of the sad banger and the 21st century's pop oracle. She began her music career as a pop star in the same vein as Britney Spears, became disillusioned by her record label not knowing how to deal with her, and so at the age of 25, she started her own Konnichiwa Records, famous for hits like Dancing on My Own with Every Heartbeat and Call Your Girlfriend. She has a new album out called Sexistential. When Robin spoke to the BBC's Joe Wiley, she shared her delight in touring this latest material.
5: I think it's maybe like the most personal album I've made. And over the years, I've always written about my personal experiences, but it's been, you know, in a more abstract way. And I think on this record, I'm very specific. And that's always a risk, I think, and a vulnerable place. It wasn't even like the plan from the beginning. I just, you know, wanted to write pop songs and I wanted to produce them in a way that I was pretty sure of. But then the subject matter just kind of came while I was writing and it turned out to be something, more personal than what I usually do.
6: So some of the subjects that you're exploring on the record, what is it a reflection of? What is it saying that's been going on in your life?
5: I think the first thing that I knew I wanted to somehow describe was this feeling of extreme contrast that I was experiencing. I was dating and going through IVF at the same time, and I was planning to become a parent while I just kind of like exited a really long relationship. And I didn't think I would write about those specific things, but I wanted to kind of like embody the extremes, the contrasts between the joy and the dark and the funny, weird things that happen to me. And there's a time in a lot of people's lives that maybe is recognizable by like you go through loss and you go through a period where you really have to kind of accept what your life turned out to be, and maybe it isn't what you thought it would be. So the kind of like the scary aspect of becoming like a single mom, which was something I was really afraid of, also allowed me to be really free with a lot of things.
1: Robin, and her new album is Sexistential. Hannah Flint, how do you react to music that reveals an artist's very personal experiences?
4: I love it. I feel music should be revealing. That's the whole point, is that I think from the very dawn of time, I think music has been a way to express community, express sadness, grief, love, joy. As I've mentioned, I'm a massive Joni Mitchell fan. All her songs is like she's bleeding out onto a guitar. So for me, it makes this feel like a truer connection to the artist.
1: I think, so Joni Mitchell, in my knowledge, doesn't have to label and signpost the pain. It's a little bit more poetic, I think, because think about Robin, one of her previous albums didn't get a US release because it included a song dealing with her having an abortion when she was a teenager. So when you've got something that literal, there's more room for censorship, first of all. Do you want layers of poetry or do you want the real information?
4: I don't think that there is a blanket way in which people should be able to articulate their feelings. You know, I think Little Green, a song by Joni Mitchell, is about how she gave up her child that she had for adoption. And yes, it's a bit more poetic, but there is some literalism in it. I think that if long as you like the song and it works, I think artists should be able to put out the music the way they want. I think it speaks more to censors than it does to what she wants to do. And you have every choice in your body to switch it off if you think it's TMI.
1: Thank you so much, Hannah. And that's it for this week's Arts Hour. Thank you for your ears. And thank you to both my guests, Chloe Regis and Hannah Flint. For now, from me, Nikki Beatty, studio managers Dave O'Neill and Emma Hart, and producer Oliver Jones, see you next week.
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1: At 10 hours GMT, welcome to the newsroom from the BBC World Service. Hello, I'm Valerie Sanderson. In Ukraine, the sacked former defence minister, Mykhailo Fedorov, tells the BBC he stands by his call for elections despite the war.
2: We are the only ones who will decide what we do going forward. That's what democracy is all about. If I cannot share my ideas and be open about them, then what are we fighting for?
1: We hear from our correspondent in Kyiv. President Trump accuses Canada of targeting U.S. farmers after trade talks broke down. Canada's Prime Minister Mark Carney says,
3: "We cannot accept what they've offered, and we will not give what they've asked."
1: Indonesia is battling huge wildfires in its province of Kalimantan on the island of Borneo. And we hear about the highlights of the World Humanoid Robot Games in Beijing on the newsroom after this news update.
4: BBC News with Danielle Yawovietska. Ukraine's former defence minister Mykhailo Fedorov has told the BBC he stands by his call for nationwide elections, even though the country is at war. Mr. Fedorov was sacked last month. President Zelensky has insisted holding elections in wartime would be a huge risk. Dan Johnson is in Kyiv.
5: Mykhailo Fedorov enjoys popular support after reshaping Ukraine's armed forces. Protesters called for his reinstatement until his push for elections. He told me it was his moral right to start that conversation, saying a vote was inevitable sooner or later. For now, Mykhailo Fedorov said he would continue to pursue new ways of fighting the war and would visit the United States, hoping to meet Elon Musk, with the aim of getting use of the Starlink satellite communications network extended to Russian airspace to support Ukrainian long-range attacks without benefiting Moscow.
4: Ukrainian officials are investigating the management of a shopping centre in Kryvyi Rih, where 16 people were killed during a Russian drone attack on Friday. Police are seeking to establish whether the mall's emergency response procedures have been adequate. It reportedly continued to operate despite warnings of an imminent air assault. Ukrainian drones have attacked a second warehouse belonging to the Russian retail group Ozon, setting it on fire. Russia has withdrawn its ambassador to Britain, prompting fears of a total breakdown in communications between Moscow and London. Last week, relations sank to a new low when Russia's embassy accused Britain of deliberately opting for an escalation of the Ukraine war by supplying Kyiv with long-distance attack drones. Syria's foreign minister says he expects talks with Israel to resume soon over a security deal that would lead to Israel's withdrawal from Syrian land. Assad al-Shabani was speaking in a Reuters interview. Sasha Schlichter reports.
6: Tensions over Syria were brought into focus 5 days ago when Israel bombed the Abu al-Duhur airbase, saying Turkish forces were about to deploy there. Foreign Minister Shaibani said at the beginning of this year the parties had agreed a deal on paper requiring Israel to stop attacking Syria and withdraw from territory seized since Bashar al-Assad was ousted 18 months ago. It would involve several security zones bordering Israel, including a buffer zone with only UN presence. Washington has been keen to forge a new security deal between its new ally, Syria's President Ahmed al-Sharaa, and Israel. But Israel has sent troops into Syrian territory and attacked government assets, citing threats to its security.
4: President Trump has hit back at Canada, accusing it of long-targeting U.S. farmers with massive tariffs. In his first public comments since trade talks between the neighbours collapsed, Mr. Trump also accused Canada of wanting the benefits of being a U.S. state without being one. You're listening to the latest world news from the BBC. The Thai military says more than 50 coordinated arson and incendiary attacks have been carried out across the insurgency hit south of the country, injuring two people. The military said a local government office building, convenience stores and a vehicle were burned in the attacks. Since 2004, a low-level conflict has simmered in the southernmost provinces of Buddhist-majority Thailand as rebels in the Muslim-majority region battle for greater autonomy. Australian officials have recorded the country's first case of bird flu in a mammal. A seal found dead in South Australia tested positive for the disease. The Agriculture and Fisheries Minister, Julie Collins, said the infection was likely to have occurred due to exposure to infected wild birds or the environment that they share.
7: I know that this news will be distressing for many Australians, particularly for those people with a close connection to the wildlife and the land, including our First Nations people. And although this is a concerning development, it is not unexpected for us to start to see infection in other wildlife, particularly in marine mammals.
4: Australia has been battling an outbreak of the highly pathogenic avian influenza since June, when it was first detected in Western Australia. People in Kazakhstan have been voting in a snap parliamentary election expected to strengthen the position of President Kasym-Jomart Tokayev. At midday, turnout was 37%. Parliament has now been reduced to one chamber, the ruling party rebranded, while the other six allowed to take part are all loyal to the authorities. Critics point to growing authoritarianism and ever-shrinking room for free speech under Mr. Tokayev's rule. The football used by Diego Maradona to score his famous Hand of God goal has sold at auction for $3.3 million. The ball was used in the 1986 World Cup quarter-final between Argentina and England. The goal drew criticism when the footballer used his fist to punch the ball into the net and score the country their first goal. And those are the latest stories from BBC News.
1: It's 10.06 GMT. You're listening to The Newsroom on the BBC World Service with me, Valerie Sanderson. And we start in Ukraine, where the former defence minister, Mykhailo Fedorov, has told the BBC he stands by his call for nationwide elections, even though the country is at war, following a release of a video statement last week. Mr. Fedorov is the first high-profile politician to call for elections which have been delayed for 2 years. His sacking last month sparked protests across the country demanding that he be reinstated. Mr. Fedorov had been at the forefront of modernizing the armed forces in Ukraine, including developing drone warfare and taking the fight inside Russia. A source for President Zelensky's office said a call for elections demonstrated a complete lack of realism. Well, our correspondent Dan Johnson in Kyiv has been speaking to the former defence minister and joins us now on the newsroom. And Dan, tell us more about why Mr. Fedorov thinks it's best for the country to have elections now.
8: Well, he has called for widespread political reform. He highlighted corruption and inefficiency and a number of issues throughout the way that government is run here in a video statement that he posted earlier this week, saying the country was going through a crisis of governance and that that's why he felt it was right to confront the question of Ukraine's elections. He told me he wasn't necessarily insisting on that right now, but that he thought it was his moral right to at least start the conversation about the practicalities of holding an election. He said it was inevitable that an election would have to come sooner or later. But his call largely felt flat. There was very little support for it because most Ukrainians see the difficulty, the risk of Russian interference in that election, the complication of how to actually involve and engage people in a free and fair vote at a time of war when there are so many people displaced and fighting, people who are living under occupation. So with all these considerations, I asked if he regretted the call that he made. He's been accused of destabilizing the country and opening up splits in Ukrainian society. I put to him that some Ukrainians think he has, by doing this, given a gift to the Kremlin and to Vladimir Putin.
2: A huge number of people started talking and supporting the idea of coming back to the democratic cycle. And I believe that neither Putin nor the president of any other country can speak about our own democracy. We are the only ones who will decide what we do going forward. That's what democracy is all about. If I cannot share my ideas and be open about them, then what are we fighting for?
8: You really believe an election would be in the interests of Ukraine and not in your personal interests?
2: It's definitely in my vested interest because I want this war to be over and Ukraine to become a successful country. So yeah, this is in my interest for sure. But of course, it's also in the interest of all Ukrainians. But if you're asking whether it will be useful for my political future, if I were thinking about this, I would not have made this statement.
1: So, Dan, what about President Zelensky's response to all this? Because, you know, he'd accused, Mr. Fedorov had accused there of being corruption, hadn't he, within President Zelensky's government?
8: Yes, he raised the question of corruption. On elections, we have a fresh response from President Zelensky this morning saying, I believe that if we want to destroy the country, then during a war like this, we can move towards elections. He said he believed that during a war, elections involved enormous risks and that right now, an election would be a tsunami for the state that would divide Ukraine. So he's holding firm on that. On corruption, I asked Mykhailo Fedorov whether he thought President Zelensky should have been aware of the allegations that have now come closer and closer to his inner circle. A deputy head of the presidential office was sacked this week amidst new allegations of money laundering. Mykhailo Fedorov said he thought the president should answer questions about his awareness and what he knew. There's been an angry response from the president's office to that, saying that Mykhailo Fedorov was part of that government for the last 7 years and they never heard him raising concerns about corruption then.
1: And all this is happening, isn't it, as an investigation is underway into suspected criminal negligence into the managers of a shopping centre where 16 people died in a Russian attack on Friday. What can you tell us about that?
8: Yes, this was a shopping mall in Kryvyi Rih, closer to the eastern front lines. A double Russian drone attack, a double tap, half an hour apart. So one drone hit the shopping centre and exploded. And then as emergency responders were dealing with the casualties there, a second drone hit. It emerged that although air raid sirens had sounded across that region, warning of incoming attack, the shopping centre had not been evacuated and many people were not in the bomb shelter, hence why there were so many deaths and injuries there. There is now an investigation into why people were not told to take shelter or why they ignored those warnings. It is an issue right across Ukraine 4.5 years into this war. The sirens are so regular, so frequent, that not everybody does react as seriously as perhaps they should. This is a difficult issue of everyday life for Ukrainians about what level of disruption they put up with and react to, what level of risk they are willing personally to take.
1: Thanks, Dan. Dan Johnson there in Kyiv. President Trump has accused Canada of wanting all the benefits of being a US state without being one and of targeting US farmers after trade talks between the two countries broke down over the weekend. That triggered new 50% US tariffs on a range of Canadian goods. In just over 2 weeks, Canada says it will match the tariffs dollar for dollar. Canada's Prime Minister, Mark Carney, says his negotiators walked away from the table after discussions broke down over key sectors like steel and cars. He says the neighbouring nations are now in a trade war.
3: We've consistently proposed long-term partnerships, while America has often pursued short-term transactions. The gap between partnership and competitor, unfortunately, has remained too wide in recent days. So last evening, I instructed our negotiators to return to Ottawa. We cannot accept what they've offered, and we will not give what they've asked.
1: Well, our correspondent, Sean Dilley, is with me. So, Sean, what are the main sticky points here between the US and Canada over trade?
9: Well, in very broadest terms, they both accuse each other of introducing new demands at the last minute. We haven't actually had both sides setting out the detail of the negotiation that they agree on. But from Canada's perspective, and Mark Carney, the Prime Minister of Canada, he has pointed towards restrictions that he said, if accepted, would have meant that Canada would have had to be restricted with its free trade agreements and other trading agreements with other countries. He said that they cannot accept what America is offering. And he's been quite pointed at President Trump as well, saying that a signature from that administration is often written in pencil. But the key negotiating areas are around dairy products, farming, autos, steel and aluminium.
1: Is there a way out of this?
9: Always. I spend some time in our Washington, D.C. bureau reporting on President Trump. And, you know, he's fairly open about how he negotiates. He's written it in a book. People can read his books about anchor politics. What he is saying is I want this on my terms in the best interests of America, in the same way that Mark Carney would say, well, I'm not going to accept that in the best interests of Canada. And the fact that these negotiations have broken down doesn't mean there are no negotiations. It will mean diplomatic channels will be running back and forth. There will be some saber wrestling. In fact, actually, I thought it was striking that President Trump's Truth Social wasn't deeply personal towards the Prime Minister of Canada personally, Mark Carney, simply pointed to tariffs that were in place on American farming goods beforehand, and saying that, you know, they want all the benefits of being a 51st state without being one, which was him sort of poking Canada, having previously suggested that Canada could be a 51st state and that he wanted to make it one.
1: But you get the sense the Canadians don't find that very amusing. I mean, do you think relations between the two countries are really at an all-time low, or do you think an awful lot of this back and forth is for show?
9: No, I mean, no, I don't think it's for show. It is a show. What happens is the glitter of negotiations and politicians being noticed. And certainly for President Trump, he often talks about America being the hottest country in the world. But the truth is, this has the potential to cost many millions of dollars to both economies, many jobs potentially lost. There is massive trade, for example, with some of the northern states. You know, you look at those at the border and you look at trade, for example, not just places like Michigan, actually way down in Kentucky, they trade with Canada. So there is an awful lot to be lost on the part of Canada here and the United States. And the closing thought I have for you is there are midterm elections right around the corner, and Americans are frustrated at the cost of living. So the president in the US will be aware of that.
1: Thanks, Sean. Sean Dilley. Indonesia is battling huge wildfires in its province of Kalimantan on the island of Borneo. The fires have created a choking haze that have blanketed cities and reduced visibility to as little as a few metres in some places. An estimated 500 square kilometres of land has been burned so far. Well, with me is our global affairs correspondent, Ann Barasan Etherajan. Now, forest fires, not unusual in Barasan in Indonesia, but how bad is it this time?
10: It is the worst in the last 6 or 7 years in Indonesia. Even though Indonesia witnesses the seasonal forest fire, especially during the dry season from August, September until October, but this year it started early. And what the authorities are saying is that because of this El Nino weather phenomenon, where it is extending the dry spells, increasing the heat wave, that is actually fueling these fires. So compared to 2023 and 2019 El Nino seasons, so this is regarded as the one of the worst forest fires. Now, what it has done, it has burned down 3 times the area of the capital, Jakarta, on this Borneo island. And now this Borneo is shared by Malaysia as well as Brunei. Now, the thick fog, the smoke coming out, the haze, is having a huge impact. First of all, health. People are complaining of breathing difficulties. And second, disrupting flight operations in the nearby cities. And in the Sarawak in Malaysia as well, where many schools were closed because of this, and people wearing masks, and it is disrupting their day-to-day routine. So Indonesia is racing against time to contain this forest fire on Borneo itself, so that it doesn't run all the way to the end of season in October.
1: And is it your sense the authorities have got as much of a handle on this as they can?
10: They were struggling, and that's why the Indonesian president, Prabowo Subianto, visited the island on Saturday, where they announced additional troops, about 1,500 troops to be deployed, 6 additional helicopters for water bombing these areas. And of course, not only on Borneo, it's on the Sumatra island as well, where more than 2,000 hotspots were noticed. And again, the same kind of difficulties people are having. Businesses cannot operate. Children are suffering. Those who are already in asthma and other conditions, they are really struggling. But it is not as big as what happened in 2015. But still, the weather pattern, that's why the government is also warning people not to start any forest fire, because most of these things are blamed on human activities.
1: Thank you, Ann Barasan Etherajan. You're listening to The Newsroom from the BBC World Service. And now, 发令枪响，选手们的起跑都不错，哇，一骑绝尘。我们看看最先冲线的是 That was, if your Mandarin's not up to it, a robot breaking Usain Bolt's 100-meter record at the World Humanoid Robot Games in China. It's the second day of the event in Beijing. The spectacle demonstrates the progress that China is making in robotics, sparking some concern, particularly in the US. I spoke to our China correspondent, Stephen McDonnell, who's at the Games.
11: We've seen plenty of thrills and spills here at these robot games today. I mean, running around the track at high speed, they're coming around the bend, and it all looks amazing. Then one of the robots will sort of blast out and crash into another one, and bits and pieces go flying off it, and the kids all cheer because they love seeing these stacks. And in the middle of the stadium, there are other events. We've got footy, tennis, Tai Chi, and of course boxing. Now boxing also has lots of crashes because it's kickboxing, and again, once if one of them belts another in the head, or they fall over, or can't make it in and out of the arena or something like that, it's yay, cheers from the audience. But what it, really, of course, it's all about, it's all about money. It's about these companies here. 95% of the competitors are Chinese robot companies, and they won't all survive. It's a cutthroat business, but they want to get ahead of the others. They want to attract investment and to be able to survive at the end of the day when the market does shake up.
1: And what use are these robots? I mean, are they being bought?
11: Yeah, well, it's a very good question. I mean, one of the events here is kind of household duties. And I'm looking at them now, you can see them. They're sort of, they fold clothes and put food from one plate onto another or into a cupboard, but it's really slow and kind of useless in a way. You wouldn't want to have them doing that in your home, or you'd never have any dinner. But what I guess the experts would say is look at what they can do now and you compare that to last year. And certainly we came to these robot games last year. They are so much more fast, they're so much more agile, they're so much more capable, and yet still a long way short of what you might actually call a useful home thing.
1: And is there international interest in this?
11: The international attention would be from, I suppose, the robot companies in Silicon Valley and what have you, to see what are the Chinese doing, and watching from afar and seeing what the latest developments are. I don't know, if you're the US government, you'd have to be slightly worried that China is pouring so much money into this, and of course the US is the key competitor. So they've looked at sort of blocking the supply of some of these products in the United States, although, you know, they are selling them. They're selling dogs and other, you know, humanoid robots in the US, including to law enforcement organizations, including to the US military. You know, there have been some who've said that, you know, they're worried that these Chinese-made Unitree dogs, for example, on the one hand, they're really cool for the military, they can put machine guns on them, what have you, but are they sending data back to China in a way that would worry the US? So it's all a very complicated and yet thrilling thing to be observing.
1: Stephen McDonnell in Beijing. When Trump Mobile was launched by President Trump's eldest sons in the summer of 2025, the company advertised that a T1 smartphone would be built in the USA and shipped to customers within months. Over the last year, key details about the phone's manufacture, design and delivery date have changed, and some customers are still waiting for their phones. BBC Verify's Thomas Copeland has been following the story from the beginning.
12: When it was launched last June, the president's eldest sons, Don Jr. and Eric, stood up and they launched Trump Mobile, and alongside a sort of all-American, they call it, American cellular service, they launched this smartphone. It was called a T1 smartphone. They promised that it would be a bold, sleek, gold smartphone, and that it would be proudly built and designed in the US. Now, there are lots of different products that are branded with the Trump name. They have licensing agreements to use the Trump name. But what made this phone stand out is that it was being promised to be made in the USA. And for smartphones that are built and assembled all over the world, that's something really unusual. And the other reason it came to our attention is because after about 10 days, the original claims, that they started to change. So instead of made in the USA, the promise was changed instead to American proud design and shaped by American innovation. At least three illustrative designs started to appear, each resembling different types of phones that were on the market. And as well as that, the delivery dates, the original promise had been that this phone would be released in August of 2025, then that moved to September of 2025, then that moved to later this year, and finally in May of this year, 2026, Trump Mobile said our phones are shipping this week. Now, we know that some US media companies and content creators have got hold of the phones, but we've spoken to some customers that are still waiting.
1: I mean, do we know how many people placed orders?
12: We don't know exactly how many placed orders. I've asked this of Trump Mobile. We haven't heard back. The Democratic Senator Elizabeth Warren has said that it's nearly 600,000 people. So that would be about $60 million in deposits, $100 deposits on each of these. The customers that we've spoken to, I was based in Delaware, a father and a son. They ordered four of them, $400, four phones that they wanted to get hold of. The father is a Trump supporter, loves the Trump-branded products, and they are still waiting. Now, to be clear, this is a phone that is named after the president, but it isn't being sold by the president or the Trump organization. This company has a license to use his name, but according to the presidential financial disclosure records for 2025, he's currently made no money from the phone so far.
1: Thomas Copeland. For more than 50 years, Sparks, the distinctive American pop duo, which his brothers Russell and Ron Mayall have never stopped challenging themselves and their audiences. They've gone to the moon for their latest venture. Martin Venard has been speaking to Russell about this new album called Sparks Live on the Moon, which features the Oscar-winning actress Cate Blanchett.
13: Please put your hands together and give a big lunar welcome to your favorite band and mine, Sparks.
14: It was recorded in spirit on the moon. We can't divulge where it was really recorded, but it has a moon resonance to it. Cate Blanchett, who was graciously flown all the way there as well, to kind of give it a little extra cachet. She gives a kind of introduction.
15: So may we start. So may we start.
16: It's and how did you get Cate Blanchett involved?
14: We met when we won the Best Music Award for our movie, Annette, at the César Awards in Paris. We were backstage in our dressing room before the ceremony, and a knock on the door, and it was Cate Blanchett, who was also at the ceremony receiving a Lifetime Achievement for her amazing film work. And she introduced herself, said she was a fan of Sparks, and we fell on the floor because we would not have expected that to happen.
15: It's time you stopped. High time you stopped.
14: After that evening, we stayed in touch, and we needed an MC to be with us live on the moon. And so we rang her up and said, "Hey, Cate, going to the moon, want to come?" And she said, "Well, God, yeah, of course, I can't miss that." We wanted to just capture the feeling of a Sparks concert as best you can. So we wanted to make sure that the album was really strong musically and sounded really out of this world.
15: This town ain't big enough for both of us. And the thing it's gonna be.
16: And you mentioned that you keep changing, you keep doing new stuff. What next?
14: We're doing a new movie musical, working on a new album. The musical, we can't be overly specific, but it's bigger in scope than Annette was, and in a completely different environment and setting. But it's also a movie musical that's all sung, and it's something that we think is really fresh and unique, and we're really eager to get it going and start filming. As far as a new Sparks album, when you've done 28 albums, you know, it's the challenge to find new ways of presenting what you're doing that hopefully is as challenging and special as what you were doing from day one.
13: Good night, everyone. Thank you for coming. And please, fly home safely.
1: Cate Blanchett, ending that report from Martin Venard. And the main news this hour, the sacked Ukrainian defence minister has told the BBC that nationwide elections should happen despite the ongoing war with Russia. 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But that's it from this edition of The Newsroom. 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Bye for now.
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19: Coming up on the BBC World Service, Dear Daughter with me, Namulanta Kombo. Tamaki in Japan tells me about her daughter's coming of age ceremony and shares her concerns about lost traditions.
20: When I was little, I felt tradition or traditional event very annoying. But now I realize it's really valuable things.
19: That's after the news.
21: BBC News with Alan Smith. President Zelensky says it would be too dangerous for Ukraine to hold an election while it fights Russia's invasion. His remarks were released hours after the BBC broadcast an interview with Ukraine's former defense minister Mykhailo Fedorov, where he doubled down on his call for nationwide elections. Ukrainian investigators are examining the actions of the managers of a shopping center where 16 people were killed in a Russian attack on Friday. It reportedly continued to operate despite warnings of an imminent air assault. Russia has withdrawn its ambassador to Britain, Andrei Kelin. Last week, the embassy accused Britain of deliberately opting for an escalation of the Ukraine war by supplying Kyiv with long-distance attack drones. Hungary's Prime Minister Péter Modrő says the country's only nuclear power plant could be operating at full capacity again by Wednesday. The PAX site was almost forced to shut down earlier this month because of drought. Mr. Modrő said the third of four reactors at the plant had now been restarted. President Trump has hit back at Canada, accusing it of targeting US farmers with massive tariffs. In his first public comments since trade talks between the two sides collapsed, Mr. Trump also accused Canada of wanting the benefits of being a US state without being one. A huge search is continuing off India's east coast for 22 missing sailors after a cargo vessel sank in the Bay of Bengal. The vessel was en route to Singapore. Thailand's military says two people have been injured in dozens of coordinated attacks in the south of the country. Rebels in the region have been fighting for greater autonomy. And the football used by Diego Maradona to score his famous Hand of God goal has sold at auction for $3.3 million. The ball was used in the 1986 World Cup quarterfinal between Argentina and England. And that's the world news from the BBC in London.
22: Why is your birthday important to you?
23: I feel like it's like a giant marker and it's marking the date. I mean, I grow every day, both physically and mentally, but my birthday is the one big growth of the year. And it's like me having my growth day.
22: Your birthday is your growth day?
23: Yeah.
22: And how does it feel to keep growing up every year?
23: Oof.
22: Getting older and older and older.
23: Having my growth day. I feel like time's going too fast.
19: Hi, that's my daughter Coco. I'm Namulanta Kombo and this is Dear Daughter from the BBC World Service. And yes, people always say it, but honestly, it's true. We grow up way too quickly and we don't always stop to enjoy the bits of life we're in right now.
20: I didn't realize at the time that youth is limited. I mean,
19: oof, yeah.
20: How can I say?
24: Dear daughter.
19: To my dearest only daughter. Tamaki lives in Japan and works as a teacher and tour guide.
0: So I'm good to go.
20: Mm-hmm. Well, I'm kind of nervous though. Yes.
0: You're a bit nervous. Why are you nervous?
20: Because my English is not very good and I haven't used for a while now because it's an off season for sightseeing.
0: Just think of this as practice then. This is just practice.
20: Okay, thank you.
0: Don't worry about it. Right. We're going to understand each other fine.
5: Keeping traditions.
0: So Tamaki, thank you so much for being on Dear Daughter, because we have been looking for a guest from Japan for the longest time. I think you're going to be great. First off, I have to get it out of the way. I want to know what Japan is like. What do you feel about your home?
20: Since this is my home country and I have lived here for almost entire my life, it's a special country, but at the same time, it's not very special. It's very, like, everything is so normal to me.
0: Yeah, yeah.
20: And once I visit other countries, I realize how rich culture we have. Mm. And, like, everything works very efficiently. Transportation system, stores, restaurants, they are all very friendly and clean. And food is amazing. So I'm very proud of my own country. So I grew up here. I took an exchange program when I was in high school and stayed in Canada for 1 year. And then after school, I had 3 children. And today I'm going to talk about this girl, but I have 2 boys who are older than my daughter. One is an engineer working locally, and the second son is currently in France studying, and my daughter is now in Malaysia, a university there.
0: Oh, so you've only got the one living in Japan with you.
20: Yeah, but he is very independent and he is only 10 minutes away from me, but he never texts me. He never shows up.
0: Oh,
20: yeah, he's
0: no.
20: Really independent. Like every couple of months I text him. Okay, are you alive? And he just reply like, yep, that's all.
0: He says, yep. Oh, no. Tamaki, I can't. My son is 5, so I can't believe one day he'll be texting me back saying, yep.
20: Yep.
0: But tell me about your daughter. Tell me what you've put in the letter without telling me too much.
20: I wrote about how we prepared for coming of age ceremony for my daughter and how I felt on the day. In Japan, the coming of age ceremony held in January is quite a big event for the young people who at the age of 20

0: completely different. Like we have to prepare a lot of things in advance, and I was kind of behind the schedule.
1: Why is it so special, this ceremony?
0: Until a few years ago, people got the right to vote at the election at age of 20,
1: Right.
0: but now they changed the rule. Now the voting age is 18, and driving age is 18, and motorbike for 16, but they can drink and smoke at the age of 20. So people consider the age 20 is adult.
1: Okay.
0: Maybe that's why it's a special. And I think it is important to have a certain like formal ceremony to realize they are a member of society and they have to take responsibilities for what they are doing.
1: Is it still popular?
0: Yes. Yes, it is.
1: Wait, what exactly happens?
0: Well, they dress up and go to the ceremony, and some people skip the ceremony because it's kind of boring for them. You know, the like mayor or somebody in high ranked or from the bureaucracy will give speeches. That's it.
1: And then
0: But what is important or what is the good part for them is they can see the old friends. And they're very happy, especially nowadays because of the social medias. They can take a great photo with the formal wear.
1: what is the ceremony called? Because I don't want to keep calling it a coming of age ceremony. What is it called?
0: In Japanese, we have two names. Seijin Shiki is one. Seijin Shiki. And the
1: Seijin
0: other one,
1: Shiki.
0: yes, Seijin Shiki. And we also call Hatachi no Tsudoi, but it's kind of long. It means like gathering for 20 years for people. Seijin Shiki means the coming of age.
1: Okay. Seijin Shiki.
0: Yeah, I think that's easier.
1: Yeah. Okay. Seijin Shiki. Shiki. You said
0: Yes.
1: Shiki.
0: Yes, Shiki.
1: Shiki.
0: Yeah, that's right.
1: Okay. Seijin Shiki. Okay. Did you attend Seijin Shiki when you were around that age?
0: No, I didn't. Because
1: Why?
0: at the time, I lived in the different cities and I got an invitation from where I lived at the time. But I had no friend around my city. So I thought it was no use going there.
1: And how do you feel now, all these years later, about making that decision not to go?
0: Well, it was okay even for now, but I think I could have taken photos in beautiful kimono because I missed that chance. I can't say I regret, but maybe I could have done that. But I didn't realize at the time youth is limited. I mean,
1: Whew,
0: how can I say?
1: It goes fast. It goes really
0: Yeah,
1: fast.
0: it goes fast and I can't.
1: I think we should listen to the letter that you've written to your dear daughter,
0: Okay.
1: then get back to
0: Okay.
1: chatting.
0: Dear daughter, as I saw you at the coming of age ceremony, standing there with a bright smile in a beautiful kimono, I felt such relief. To be honest, our preparation was a little behind schedule. Who plans a special photo shooting early in the morning before the ceremony itself? Still, somehow, we made it. It was a special moment for me, not only to see you, but to see all your friends as well, friends who you have known since you were very little. My favorite photo is the one of you with them from daycare. All of you used to play together, eat together, and cry together, still in diapers, in the same room. You don't remember any of that, but we mothers do. Some of them look quite different now, but when I saw their faces, I could tell that something important had not changed. When you were still in elementary school, I started saving for your ceremony. Maybe I couldn't fully imagine what it would be like, because I never attended one myself. But it turns out to be the right decision to prepare early.

0: Without that, I wouldn't have known where to begin. Planning everything was not easy, especially because you no longer live in Japan. I'm very proud of you for not being afraid of exploring the world. I hope you feel free to try anything you want, to connect with people in many different countries, and to work wherever your future takes you. But I also hope you will remember where you come from, our traditions, our customs, and our beautiful country. Always with love, Mom.
1: Thank you, Tamaki. I can't believe how long it takes for you to just get a kimono, for you to rent a kimono.
0: Yes.
1: Why is that? Forgive me, but I just imagine that it wouldn't take so long, or that people have their own kimonos, but please educate me on kimonos.
0: Yeah, the kimono. Okay, first of all, kimono has a lot of layers without buttons. It's very straight, like a big robe. And we have to wrap it around our bodies using a lot of strings and belts. And usually the formal one is made of silk. So we don't usually wear those regularly in our daily lives. So usually we rent it, because it's kind of once in a lifetime thing. And to dress kimono, especially the formal one, it takes maybe 1 hour. And we need to have somebody who do that for you. Those rental kimono companies start sending the direct mail to the family who had a daughter 2 years in advance.
1: 2 years? Whoa.
0: Yes.
1: And the shoes, the traditional wooden sandals, mm-hmm. as well. How uncomfortable is it, or how easy is it to wear it once you've been doing it for a long time? Or is it very uncomfortable?
0: Yes, it's really uncomfortable if you are not used to being a kimono. And if you don't have a skillful person as a kimono dresser, your kimono, it doesn't stay in the right place, right position. And by the end of the day, you look very miserable. Mm-hmm. So we need a professional person. Actually, I have a license of putting on the dressing kimono.
1: Tamaki, you've just got doing so many things.
0: when I was young, I learned and got a license, but I haven't done this for a long, long time. And I was worried my daughter would be miserable looking. And I chose the right person to do that for my daughter.
1: I don't know if I'm romanticizing it, but I don't know. I feel like there's a lot of simplicity I find in tradition and safety. And I feel like it's lacking in this day and age. But what do you think about tradition and its importance in society?
0: Yeah, we have a long history. Japan has a history of 2,000 years. And I grew up with a family of 3 generations. So I know when I was little, I felt tradition or traditional event or rules sometimes very bothering or annoying. But now I realize it's really valuable things. But nowadays, people travel a lot and moved a lot, and we get a lot of information from different places. And it's really convenient, but at the same time, we are losing what we used to have.
1: What advice do you have to other people from other parts of the world about tradition and moments of connection that you should try to make, and why it's so important to try and make those connections?
0: If it's possible to share more time with daughters or children, because time is limited and they grow so fast, and they will act as if they are so independent, even they're not. So talk with them and visit some places together and talk about what you see and how you feel. From my experience, distance is not the problem anymore. We can always talk over the phone, or we can even see our faces each other. So the world is very small now. Trust your children and let them do what they want to do, but support them. Then your children will be more brave, or they feel ready to explore their own life.
1: Thank you. I'm really glad, and I'm really grateful that you came onto the Dear Daughter podcast.
0: Thank you very much.
1: It was great talking to you. It's licensed dresser, tour operator, teacher, mom. Thank you so much. How do you say arigato? Yeah.
0: Arigato. Thank you.
1: I was so excited to finally have a guest from Japan. I just love how tradition and culture feels steeped in daily life. But that tradition is connection. It's connection to self, to each other, to your home. And Tamaki supporting her kids, but making sure that connection remains, is something beautiful to hear. And Tamaki's daughter heard her mom's letter and sent us this voice note.
2: It made me feel really thankful, not just for the ceremony, but because she always respects the choices I've made and supports me all the time. I hope I make you proud. Mom, thank you so much.
1: Remember, we would love to hear from you. You can get in touch with us by emailing deardaughter@bbc.co.uk, or you can go to our website, www.bbcworldservice.com/deardaughter, or you can send us a WhatsApp message on +44 800 030 4404. Dear Daughter from the BBC World Service is presented by me, Namulanta Kombo, and produced by me and the series producer, Jill Kersley.
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4: Hello, and welcome to More or Less from the BBC World Service. We're the programme that looks at the numbers in the news, in life, and in unclaimed desert kingdoms. And I'm Lizzie McNeil. Sometimes world events of massive practical significance lead our minds towards some lovely impractical thoughts. So it was for loyal listener Nigel. Pondering the conflict in Iran and the maritime ownership of the Straits of Hormuz that has become its focus, his mind wandered to an altogether bigger and, honestly, far less important question.
5: How much of the world's surface doesn't actually belong to anyone?
4: Ah, the glorious romance of an unowned part of the globe. Far from depressing headlines and confusing bin rotas. But how much of that is left on our planet? To find out more, we spoke to Mark Cooper-Jones, one half of YouTube duo MapMen.
6: So, how much of the world's surface doesn't belong to anybody is quite an interesting question, depending on how you frame it.
4: Most of the world is covered by ocean, not land, so perhaps we should start there.
6: As soon as you get 200 miles away from anyone's coastline, that's called the high seas, and international maritime law dictates that that is basically for the common good of all mankind. Anybody can fish there, carry out scientific research there.
4: The idea that no one can own the seas dates back to the 17th century, when Dutchman Hugo Grotius wrote a treatise called Mare Liberum, which means free seas in Latin. Grotius said you can't own the seas because you can only own things which are exhausted by their use. However, the sea
7: is so limitless that it cannot become a possession of anyone.
4: And that is how we came to have international waters. A large portion of the surface of the world falls under this definition, about 43% according to the World Economic Forum. But what about land? Are there any bits of land that no one owns? Time to learn another Latin phrase.
6: There's a phrase called terra nullius, which basically means nobody's land. But it's also like an idea or a doctrine by which you can claim land that hasn't been claimed or isn't occupied by anybody else. This idea has been used in slightly controversial fashion, particularly during the time of colonial conquest. So even though you had people who often did live in places that were colonized, simply because they hadn't necessarily organized themselves into like recognizable nation states, the term terra nullius was still applied as a way of saying that it's up for grabs. So you can still see a lot of maps today that just label the whole of Africa terra nullius, even though, of course, there were plenty of people living there. And it was just their way of saying, well, this doesn't look like Britain or Spain or Austria, so we can probably have it. Almost all of that is claimed now. There are just one or two very small exceptions that are still terra nullius. The biggest one of these is in Antarctica. It's a huge bit of Antarctica, which is 620,000 square miles that no country owns or lays claim to at all. It's called Mary Bird Land. And it was named after, there was a US Navy captain who was also an explorer in Antarctica called Richard Bird. It's about 100 years ago now. And his wife, Marie Bird, would send him letters while he was exploring this big desert wasteland. And so he named this particularly tough bit to explore after her. So if anybody lays any claim to it, it's probably Marie Bird, but she died about 60 years ago now.
4: Then in 1959, the Antarctic Treaty was signed. This fixed all international claims on Antarctica so that the countries involved agreed to not claim any more territory, including Marie Birdland.
6: The reason that Marie Birdland has stayed terra nullius and why nobody has even sort of sought to claim it is partly because of just how remote, even by Antarctica standards, this bit is. I mean, that its coastline is nowhere near any other coastlines, you know, like bottom of South America or Australia or anything like that. It's very, very hard to get there. I mean, almost nobody ever travels over Marie Birdland. It's only ever planes that do the mapping of that kind of area. So for now, it holds. But, you know, as soon as somebody finds something incredibly valuable or the ice sheets start melting over the top of Antarctica, you can bet that suddenly that will come under some kind of dispute.
4: Besides Antarctica, virtually all other land on Earth is owned by sovereign states, with two notable exceptions. The first of these is in Africa.
6: It's a region called Bir Tawil. It's on the border between Egypt and Sudan. And essentially, there were two different borders drawn between the two emerging countries by the British. The first in 1899, which was a dead straight line. We were very good at drawing them. And then in 1902, we'd got a bit more squiggly in our line drawing, and we kind of drew a new one that had a little S shape that curved around, so first down and then above the initial straight line. And what this did is each country now claims a different line to be true, because there's a chunk of relatively useful land called the Halib Triangle, which is the bigger bit, which under the first border belongs to Egypt, but under the second border belongs to Sudan. But there was also a smaller pocket drawn by that second border, which was less valuable, called Bir Tawil. And because of that S shape, if either country claims Bir Tawil, it means they're automatically giving up their claim to the bigger bit of the Halib Triangle.
4: And so both countries claim ownership of the Halib Triangle and deny ownership of Bir Tawil, making it de facto terra nullius, owned by no one. But if it's owned by no one, does that mean anyone could claim it? Well, in 2014, a man called Jeremiah Heaton travelled to Bir Tawil to try his luck.
6: He was an American man who just went there, sort of stuck a flag in the desert, and then went on some news programmes saying that he now owned this new country, and it was for his daughter, who wanted to be a real-life princess. And I imagine she was sort of mortifyingly embarrassed by the whole thing. Again, I don't think Jeremiah got a huge amount of international recognition for his new country of Bir Tawil. But there are other people who have gone a step further than Jeremiah Heaton. So the other main example of terra nullius, a very similar story as it happens, is on the border between Croatia and Serbia. The border was set by the sort of squiggly line of the River Danube. But rivers change, famously. And what's happened over the years is that the Danube's course has changed. It's actually sort of straightened. And anyone who can remember their geography GCSE will probably remember what happens to meanders. They slowly get cut off by the changing course of a river. And what this has done is Croatia has lost quite a lot of territory it once had to Serbia by a straightening of the river. So Croatia claims the old squiggly, now non-river borderline is the borderline, and Serbia says it's just wherever the river is. And so what's happened is, just like Bir Tawil, there's one small pocket that Croatia has been handed by the change of river course, and that's called Gornja Siga. But for Croatia to claim it, it would mean agreeing that the new river course is the borderline. It would mean giving up its claims to all the other bits that went the Serbian way. And so both sides once again say that that little pocket belongs to the other country, effectively making it terra nullius.
4: And has anyone tried to claim Gornja Siga?
6: Not an American this time. There's a Czech politician who has named it Liberland. He's a sort of libertarian politician. He's made it a sort of idealist libertarian project. He's appointed himself the president of this 700 hectares. He charges, I think it's something like $10,000 for anyone to become a citizen. He's got over 1,000 citizens, so he's obviously doing fairly well for himself. He does, I have to say, keep getting arrested every time he steps into the country. He is a president of the Croatian police, have detained him overnight a couple of times. But he's obviously making a bit of a mint off it.
4: So, to answer our listeners' question, about 43% of the world's surface is owned by no one, but that is almost entirely water. The globe's unowned land, even including that massive chunk of Antarctica, takes up less than a third of a percent of the world's surface. And trying to visit those territories might get you arrested. Our thanks to Mark Cooper-Jones, one half of the geography YouTube channel MapMen. Their book, This Way Up, has just come out this year. That is all we have time for this week, but if you've seen a number you think we should take a look at, email us on moreorless@bbc.co.uk. Until next time, goodbye.
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11: 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In terms of infrastructure, it's booming.
10: But the benefits are not universal.
12: A significant part of the population feels that none of the political parties will be able to implement any kind of reform that would be able to change their lives meaningfully.
10: There's a general election in September.
13: The need for change, for economic stability, for effective service delivery, that's a national issue. That is not just something that is limited to youth.
10: This week we're asking, can elections restore Moroccans' faith in their country?
14: When you have high rates of participation, then citizens can select the political party that can serve their interests.
10: I'm Charmaine Cozier. Join me on The Inquiry after the news.
15: BBC News with Danielle Jawowiecka. President Zelensky says it would be too dangerous for Ukraine to hold an election while it fights Russia's invasion. He said elections right now were a tsunami that would destroy Ukraine. His remarks were released hours after the BBC broadcast an interview with Ukraine's former defence minister, Mykhailo Fedorov, where he doubled down on his call for nationwide elections. More details from Dan Johnson in Kyiv.
16: He thought it was his moral right to at least start the conversation about the practicalities of holding an election. He said it was inevitable that an election would have to come sooner or later. But his call largely fell flat. There was very little support for it because most Ukrainians see the difficulty, the risk of Russian interference in that election, the complication of how to actually involve and engage people in a free and fair vote at a time of war when there are so many people displaced and fighting, people are living under occupation.
15: Syria's foreign minister says he expects talks with Israel to resume soon over a security deal that would lead to Israel's withdrawal from Syrian land. Asada Shaibani was speaking in a Reuters interview. Sasha Schlichter reports.
17: Tensions over Syria were brought into focus 5 days ago when Israel bombed the Abu al-Duhur airbase, saying Turkish forces were about to deploy there. Foreign Minister Shaibani said at the beginning of this year the parties had agreed a deal on paper requiring Israel to stop attacking Syria and withdraw from territory seized since Bashar al-Assad was ousted 18 months ago. It would involve several security zones bordering Israel, including a buffer zone with only UN presence. Washington has been keen to forge a new security deal between its new ally, Syria's President Ahmed al-Sharaa, and Israel. But Israel has sent troops into Syrian territory and attacked government assets, citing threats to its security.
15: After talks in Switzerland, Congolese negotiators and M23 rebels have agreed on a roadmap for peace talks in another push to end the protracted bloody conflict in eastern Congo. A statement speaks of sequence steps and timelines for negotiations under the Doha Framework Agreement. Meteorology officials in Indonesia say the raging wild and land fires on the island of Sumatra has triggered haze, worsening air quality and disrupting daily activities. An official said more than 2,600 hotspots have been detected across Sumatra. Ambarasan Itarajan has more details.
18: What the authorities are saying is that because of this El Nino weather phenomenon, where it is extending the dry spells, increasing the heat wave, that is actually fueling these fires. Now, what it has done, it has burned down three times the area of the capital, Jakarta. People are complaining of breathing difficulties and disrupting flight operations in the nearby cities.
15: World News from the BBC. The Thai military says more than 50 coordinated arson and incendiary attacks have been carried out across the insurgency hit south of the country, injuring two people. The military said a local government office building, convenience stores and a vehicle were burned in the attacks. Most of the incidents were in Narathiwat province, while other attacks happened in neighbouring Yala and Patani provinces. People in Kazakhstan have been voting in a snap parliamentary election expected to strengthen the position of President Kasym-Jomart Tokayev. Parliament has now been reduced to one chamber, the ruling party rebranded, while the other six allowed to take part are all loyal to the authorities. Mr. Tokayev has spoken of a step towards a new Kazakhstan, but critics point to growing authoritarianism and ever-shrinking room for free speech under his rule. Hungary's Prime Minister Péter Modrý says the country's only nuclear power plant could be operating at full capacity again by Wednesday. The Pocs site was almost forced to shut down earlier this month because of drought. On Sunday, Mr. Modrý said the third of four reactors at the plant had now been restarted. The plant, which produces nearly half of Hungary's electricity, was forced to cut output to just over 10%. The football, used by Diego Maradona to score his famous Hand of God goal, has sold at auction for $3.3 million. The ball was used in the 1986 World Cup quarter-final between Argentina and England. Gigi Ahn reports.
19: The ball was used in what is widely considered one of the most famous but also controversial goals in football history. The game saw Diego Maradona score twice to secure the country's win over England. The famous phrase originates from the footballer's remark that the opening goal was scored partly with his head and partly with God's hand. Archive footage of the match shows him jumping above the English goalkeeper, Peter Shilton, and punching the ball into the net with his fist.
15: And that's the latest BBC News.
20: Welcome to The Inquiry from the BBC World Service. I'm Charmaine Cozier. Each week, one question, four expert witnesses, and an answer. September 2026. That's when Morocco's next general election takes place. 395 members of the lower house of parliament based in Morocco's capital city, Rabat, will be chosen. National voter turnout for the last one in 2021 was just over 50%. But there are doubts over how many people will turn up this time. Areas of disillusionment with political representation among some Moroccans include where economic development and opportunities are directed, as well as lost confidence in politicians to improve daily lives. So this week we're asking, can elections restore Moroccans' faith in their country?
21: Part 1. Boom and bust.
22: I'm Dr. Mohamed Masbah. I'm founder and president of the Moroccan Institute for Policy Analysis in Rabat. Morocco is at a crossroad. You find mega projects everywhere. In terms of infrastructure, it's booming. But at the same time, you find a lot of disparities between regions and between different categories in society.
20: Morocco's economy doesn't depend on a single industry for income.
22: The industrial sector has improved, especially in the automotive industry. Right now, Morocco produces around 1 million cars, mainly destined to export. It created an ecosystem for that, so not only the cars that is produced, but also the parts and the value chain around it.
20: It's overtaken South Africa to become the largest vehicle manufacturer on the continent. It's also big in complex aircraft component production for major global aerospace companies.
22: Agriculture is the main employer, but it has very low wages. Actually, most of the people who work in the agriculture sector are in the informal sector, so they don't have any contract or anything. And it's considered as an employment, even if it's a family local business. The agro-industry sector is also booming. It is one of the areas where Morocco has the main export in the last few years before the automotive sector has surpassed the agricultural export in the last few years. There is also the textile, that is one of the areas where Morocco has improved, even if it decreased in the recent years. Phosphate, of course, and fertilizers. That's also another sector where Morocco has actually had an added value by being one of the main producers of fertilizers, that even Morocco was called the provider of food security in Africa.
20: Moroccan companies are also heavily involved in construction projects. That area expanded after the country was named as a 2030 World Cup co-host nation alongside Spain and Portugal. A new mega stadium with 115,000 seats is in progress. There's also a high-speed rail system expansion and road and building upgrades in host cities.
22: Even with this booming in the economy, or the perceived booming, it's not well distributed among the population. So the wealth is concentrated among the few. And the few regions, which is the West Coast from Tangier to Marrakech, are the ones who are lucky to get most of the fruits of this investment. Unfortunately, most of the Moroccans does not see benefits of this economic improvements.
20: The average unemployment rate for 2025 was 13%, a slight fall on the previous year.
22: And it's around 35 or 37 among the category of 18-24. I think the most important reason is that the economic activity is not labor intensive right now. It is probably capital intensive. So it attracts a lot of money, but creates few jobs. That's the issue.
20: So what does it all mean for gaining or retaining public faith?
22: The current government started with a high level of trust in the beginning, in 21, but then suddenly decreased because actually of the performance. So now there is a mood that links the current situation with the current government, and actually that the main challenges has not been addressed. Political trust is something that increase and decrease quickly. We will have elections in September and we will see how the result will be.
20: The general election is just one part of the political system because Morocco is a constitutional monarchy. Our next expert witness can explain.
21: Part 2. Royal maneuvers.
0: The Moroccan political structure really evolves around the figure of the king, who is the central absolute figure at the heart of a series of concentric circles.
20: Mira McQuar is a full professor of development studies and social sciences at York University in Toronto, Canada, with a Middle East and North Africa focus.
0: So in the very center of that system is, of course, the king, his son, his family, and a number of associates or confidants, usually advisors who've known the king since he was a child, because they've been with him in school,
12: and sort of accompanied him all his life. And so this relatively small group of people really is at the heart of all of Morocco's strategic, political, economic, and securing decisions.
20: Then there's a wider circle.
12: Made essentially of elite families who have long associations with the monarchy, sometimes spanning generations. And finally, there's a third layer of supporters made out of a number of people who were able to benefit from the last 20 years of privatization and liberalization policies and have seen their economic situation improve significantly thanks to these policies.
20: King Mohammed VI succeeded to the throne in 1999. The king's responsibilities include being head of both the military and the court system. The title Commander of the Faithful gives him supreme authority over religious affairs and institutions in Morocco. As head of state, the king appoints the prime minister as head of government from the party that wins the most seats. He has the power to dissolve parliament and also has final authority over all significant state laws and policies.
12: So parliament, in a way, is used as a way to implement decisions that may be unpopular while letting the king take on all of the more prestigious positive initiatives happening in the country, a new highway completed, the World Cup being negotiated.
20: Since the start of his reign, he's intervened to tackle social disparity.
12: He did a lot of work to address, for example, gender inequality, to address the marginalization of youth in Morocco, to improve education, to improve the healthcare sector as well. But all of these decisions, which were very ambitious and, in my view, done in good faith, were diluted by the other policies conducted by the king, which were policies that rested on the privatization of the educational system and the healthcare systems, and the selling of Moroccan assets to foreign investors. And so what was done with one hand that was genuinely productive and genuinely helpful for marginalized members of the population was oftentimes undone by the consequences of these privatization and liberalization policies. So two competing truths at the same time in conflict with one another.
20: Morocco has a multi-party political system. The current government is a coalition of three of them.
12: Traditionally, Moroccan government, at least for the last 25 to 30 years, is made out of a mixed bag of representatives of different parties, as well as members that are directly nominated by the king for really important ministries, like the Ministry of Interior, for example, or the Foreign Affairs Ministry. There are a lot of opportunities to vote for a wide range of different political parties, but from the perspective of voters, these things don't matter that much at the end of the day. The political participation numbers are always relatively low. They hover around 40% or less than that, depending on the elections that we talk about. National elections, regional, communal elections are all very different. But overall, the feeling in Morocco is that the population is largely disengaged from the political process, precisely because a significant part of the population feels left out and feels that none of the political parties will be able to implement any kind of reform that would be able to address or change their lives meaningfully.
20: During a national address in July to mark his 27 years of leadership, the king said he would ensure that local development programs would cover all regions without exception. When there is public discontent with the government and politicians, does that criticism then extend to the king?
12: Traditionally, it did not, right? So he was a very popular figure, still is a very popular figure with large parts of the population. But in recent years, as the impact of the neoliberal policies in Morocco became more and more severe on the population, it's easy to witness now a little bit more boldness in the kind of criticism that are made against the king. So when we talk about neoliberalization policies, we talk about real impact on the population. So what that means is, for example, the end of subsidies on staple products. People who used to pay almost nothing for sugar or oil or flour or gas in particular need to pay for these things now at market prices, which of course has a direct consequence in their livelihood. So there's a lot of anger that's getting compounded by international events like the war in Iran that could increase the cost of gas, that sort of ignite this underlying anger that's shared by parts of the population.
20: Before we hear about the most vocal section of Morocco's population from our third expert witness, don't forget to find and follow the Inquiry podcast wherever you get yours. You can discover previous episodes like Is Daylight Saving Time Working? Or Can the Illicit Gold Trade Be Stopped?
21: 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Reform Within Stability.
13: The need for change, for economic stability, for effective service delivery, that's a national issue. That is not just something that is limited to youth. But I think there's also a sense that when you are younger, there's more urgency to this. My name is Intisar Fakir, and I'm a senior fellow at the Middle East Institute, a Washington-based think tank. Born and grew up in Morocco. Morocco's population is quite young. It is increasingly not as young as what you might see in other sort of developing countries. The median age in Morocco is late 20s, early 30s.
20: September and October 2025 saw a series of nationwide youth-led demonstrations. Protesters called for less state spending on World Cup infrastructure and more funding to improve economic opportunities and public services.
13: They wanted working hospitals. They wanted effective schools that are close to them, that are accessible to them. And they wanted a government that is capable of providing these things. So there are two different sets of challenges when it comes to education, depending on whether we are talking about rural Morocco or urban Morocco. In rural Morocco, you tend to have access issues, access to actual school buildings, access to trained teachers who are willing to stay and serve in remote communities. Often you have families that choose to keep their children to work rather than to go to school.
20: Overcrowded classrooms are a problem in urban areas.
13: And also teacher availability and teacher retention is also a bit of an issue. But generally speaking, education has really been one of the most challenging development issues for Morocco to tackle. They spend a lot on it, but there's still a problem of delivery that encompasses both the structural part that we are talking about, but it also encompasses the ability to actually turn this issue around within a reasonable time frame.
20: The initial government response to the 2025 protests saw hundreds of arrests. Over 300 police officers were injured. 3 people died.
13: And then after they realized that that was not the right approach, particularly given the media coverage and the international media coverage of those, then they changed approach. So we saw them try to kind of understand what the protesters are asking for, invite them to participate, to say, okay, you have a particular grievance, you have an interest in making local institutions more responsive, why don't you participate more? And then we also saw some efforts to try and address some of the infrastructural kind of immediate needs, like promises of building hospitals, promises of increasing staff. So they used the toolbox that they always use in these kinds of situations.
20: In October 2025, a 16% combined spending increase for education and health was announced for the 2026 budget, making a total of 140 billion dirhams. That's around $15 billion. Also announced were proposals to get people under 35 years old involved in formal politics. Measures included public financial support covering 75% of their campaign costs. But there are some doubts about incentives like that.
13: And it also goes back to the way the government works in Morocco. You can run an election, you can try, but at the end of the day, we're talking about a political system where you really know who the real effective policy makers are. And it's often not the political actors. It's usually the monarchy, it's usually the monarchy's advisors, and it's usually a small class of technocrats that tend to generally be appointed by the monarchy. But that's a very, very limited world where not a lot of people can actually integrate and do stuff effectively.
20: So some Moroccans are taking a different approach.
13: you have increasingly a population, a young population, that sort of looks around and says, the government has asked me to be patient, they've asked me to be productive, and they've asked me to be loyal. And I have delivered generally on all of those, but they have not successfully provided me with the means of economic advancement and mobility. And they've also not been able to effectively and successfully provide me with public services. So what can I do? And I think that's where you see migration and seeking opportunities elsewhere comes in. So I think that's really something that the Moroccan government needs to really think about and consider much more seriously. I don't think we are looking at demands for a wholesale change. I think we are looking at a desire to change how the state functions and how the state's relationship with people is built and is shaped. We're not necessarily looking at revolutionary desires here, either from young people, really from the entirety of the population. I think we're looking at much more incremental demands for smaller change, for more efficiency, for more opportunity, and all within stability. And interestingly, this is exactly the national slogan that Morocco often talks about, which is reform within stability. And I think that's been effectively internalized by the population. The challenge is we have the stability portion, but we don't have the right pace of reform.
20: So what might energize the speed of reform? Time to call our final expert witness.
21: Part 4. Big change.
14: The Moroccan system is based on elections. There is this opportunity, which is a big window for democracy and for the implementing the democratic system.
20: Ahmed Djezouli is a Moroccan independent policy expert in governance, democracy and development, and author of the book, The Power of the Details in Governance.
14: As long as there are low rates of participation in elections, the system is less effective with regard to the impacts that the government can have.
20: As we heard from our previous expert witness, some citizens see public protests as a way to get their voices heard sooner.
14: And all the time in the Moroccan history, there were many protests along the decades. And there is no way that these protests can stop unless there is a clear and visible public policy that responds to citizens' needs and that can engage citizens in the process of decision-making. Otherwise, there will be all the time protests. And this is the case for Morocco, and I think also the case for any other country.
20: So will public challenges to the formal political system become a more common way to get things done?
14: I think there is no way of making change outside the actual system as it's developed by the constitution that was voted for by Moroccan citizens. I think the change through that constitution is possible and it can lead to big changes.
20: But this is a constitutional monarchy, remember, so what about concerns over the influence of business and political elites?
14: I think the big and the biggest obstacle is the participation rate in elections. This is the most important obstacle. So when you have high rates of participation, then citizens can select the political party that can serve their interests. Then all the lobbyists that are against change might go backwards and have less influence. But it's a big challenge for implementation that needs an elite, that needs a process, and needs massive participation in election and also holding public servants accountable.
20: Sorry, did you say it needs a new elite?
14: Yeah, for sure. Morocco needs a new elite that is aware about how to develop a constructive, effective, efficient public policy and how to reach out to citizens and how to include citizens in decision-making and how to communicate about the results. sometimes we find some results that are good. People are not aware enough. I think that the current elite, especially at the government and the political parties and the territorial collectivities at the local level, they need a restructure and they need a big change so that the big change in the country can happen and responsiveness to citizens' needs can be in place.
20: Morocco's official general election campaign period opens on September the 10th, ahead of the vote on the 23rd.
14: The change should be reflected on citizens' daily lives. They should live better, they should have more access to education, to the job market, and so on. These results are the results that people are waiting for.
20: So, returning to our main question, can elections restore Moroccans' faith in their country? For some, trust in political representation is broken. Protesting citizens want change to happen within the formal political system. Gaining and maintaining voter support requires tangible turnarounds in youth unemployment, public services, and regional inequality. Also crucial is public confidence that their elected decision makers can navigate political elites to strike the right balance between economic development and social reform. This edition of The Inquiry was written and presented by me, Charmaine Cozier. The producer was Jill Collins, researcher Evie Yabsley, editor Tom Bigwood, and technical producer Richard Hannaford.
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23: Welcome to Assignment on the BBC World Service. What do the stolen love letters of John Keats have to do with homicide on the streets of New York? Well, both crimes fall under the remit of one man, retired Marine Colonel Matthew Bogdanos, head of the Manhattan District Attorney's Antiquities Trafficking Unit. I'm Sandra Canthal, and I've been to New York to find out why one man is so passionate about reuniting stolen antiquities with their rightful owners. That's after the news.
15: BBC News with Danielle Yawowiecka. President Zelensky says it would be too dangerous for Ukraine to hold an election while it fights Russia's invasion. His remarks were released hours after the BBC broadcast an interview with Ukraine's former defence minister Mykhailo Fedorov, where he doubled down on his call for nationwide elections. Russia has withdrawn its ambassador to Britain, Andrei Kielin. Last week, Russia threatened the UK with consequences after Ukraine used British-made drones inside Russia. Syria's foreign minister says he expects negotiations over a security deal with Israel to resume soon, despite recent Israeli airstrikes. Assad al-Shabani said he hoped the talks would lead to the withdrawal of Israeli troops from Syrian land. Hungary's Prime Minister Péter Modrý says the country's only nuclear power plant could be operating at full capacity again by Wednesday. The Poch site had been forced to shut down three of its four reactors this month because of drought. President Trump has hit back at Canada, accusing it of targeting US farmers with massive tariffs. In his first public comments since trade talks between the two sides collapsed, Mr. Trump also accused Canada of wanting the benefits of being a US state without being one. After talks in Switzerland, Congolese negotiators and M23 rebels have agreed on a roadmap for peace negotiations. A protracted, bloody conflict continues in eastern Congo, despite numerous attempts, including by the US, to end it. Weather experts in Indonesia say the raging wildfires on the island of Sumatra have triggered haze, worsening air quality and disrupting daily activities. An official said more than 2,600 hotspots had been detected. The football used by Diego Maradona to score his famous Hand of God goal has sold at auction for $3.3 million. The ball was used in the 1986 World Cup quarterfinal between Argentina and England. BBC News.
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5: Hello.
6: Hi, I'm Josh. I'm the other owner of B&B.
23: Which unfolded on the fifth floor of an office building in Midtown Manhattan.
5: With lovely windows and lots of bright lights. The view of the Empire State Building right there.
7: Yeah, you can't see all the way to the top, can you?
6: Yes. So now you're
23: B&B isn't a typical bookshop.
5: No, they're a little more special here. mostly first editions, a lot of books signed by the author, rare works.
23: On one side of this office, assistants are wrapping up packages in bubble wrap. And on the other, special items are on display in glass cabinets.
5: It's probably a very rare copy of Brave New World and Black Beauty and Fahrenheit 451 and a Pablo Picasso little etching. Not only is he signed it, he's doodled in it.
24: Yeah, that's what makes it really rare.
5: August 6, 1954.
6: Yeah, so the...
5: How much is that worth?
6: That's $15,000.
5: Well, I don't even want to touch that. I'm afraid to touch that.
23: Sunday Steinkirchner and Joshua Mann have been buying and selling rare books together since 2003. Their store specializes in mostly 19th and 20th century English and American literature, which might be what tempted one potential customer into the office early last year.
5: One day I walked in January of 2025, and there was a man sitting with a suitcase full of books, and some of the books were on the floor and scattered about, and I went to our display case, and there was one book on top of there, and that's when I opened it up and saw original letters from John Keats, and I almost fell over.
23: John Keats, the English Romantic poet, is thought to have written about 37 love letters to his fiancée, Fanny Brawne, before he died at the age of 25 in 1821. Somehow, Sunday was holding eight of them in her hands, bound together in a leather-covered book.
5: He probably didn't know that this one was particularly valuable, but also the signs are pointing to that these books probably did not belong to him.
23: So Sunday and Josh convinced the seller they needed to verify the collection's authenticity in order to figure out what the books might be worth and how best to sell them.
5: But it was really just a stalling tactic. The entire time we were just thinking, just stall, get him to leave the books here so we can figure out who owned these books.
23: And that's what they went to work doing. In fact, it was all they did for several weeks. But the seller eventually did realize that the Keats volume was, in fact, very valuable, and returned to reclaim it. Sunday and Josh put themselves in real professional and legal jeopardy when they said no.
6: I had to tell him directly, I don't believe these belong to you. You only have two ways to get this out of here. One, you just provide us some type of title or proof of ownership, or option number two, which is you're welcome to call the police, and then we'll have them sort it and decide what we should do with it.
23: In fact, the seller had a third option. He sued to get what was still his property back. But Sunday and Josh didn't give up. They were determined to continue the search for the book's rightful owner. It was on the morning their case, which they were very likely to lose, was due to come to court, when they finally had a breakthrough.
6: I check my phone at like 4 or 5 o'clock in the morning, and I get an email from an agent at this art loss registry.
23: The Art Loss Register in London holds the world's largest private database for stolen art.
6: The book was stolen, and it was named in the police report on Long Island in Manhasset in Nassau County.
23: Nassau County is where the seller said he lived. It was also the home of the Whitney family, famed for New York's Whitney Museum of American Art. The Keats book was one of several reported stolen from their estate in 1989, but that information was buried under decades of police paperwork. With this mystery solved, the court case was postponed. But Sunday and Josh weren't the only ones alerted to the true history of the Keats letters. Now local law authorities knew about the book too.
5: the district attorney, Matthew Bogdanos, who's the person who runs the antiquities trafficking unit, which we had not previously known existed, they called us and they said, keep the book, don't give it back to this person, because now this is so much further beyond him and you. This is involving an entirely other family the books were stolen from. This is involving now law enforcement. Now law enforcement is involved. It wasn't being returned to the person who brought it to us, and it was going to be returned to the family.
23: And so it was.
8: Good morning, everybody. It is my privilege to lead a unit whose function is to return to the rightful owners their priceless.

0: to its rightful owners, and the reasons why he thinks it's vitally important to our past and for our future. 68-year-old retired Marine Colonel Matthew Bogdanos is a busy man. He's both an assistant district attorney prosecuting homicide cases and the head of the Antiquities Trafficking Unit, or ATU.
1: I began developing contacts, informants, collaborating with international law enforcement agencies, particularly Italy, Greece, the UK, as well as Turkey, Iraq, and Egypt especially. And I realized that when we couldn't stop the looting itself and when we couldn't recover the material as it hit the borders, once it left the borders, it would disappear and then it would reappear in New York. So I realized that New York was essential to stopping the illegal antiquities trade.
0: The Antiquities Trafficking Unit officially came into being in 2017. It's staffed with prosecutors, analysts, and investigators with extensive knowledge of the antiquities they are tracking and the people moving them.
1: We have now convicted 18 separate people of antiquities trafficking, and we have another 7 active arrest warrants around the world for individuals who are actively engaging in antiquities trafficking, not 30 years ago, not 20 years ago, now.
0: Antiquities are a small but important part of the New York art world. But what defines an antiquity?
1: Most countries have legal apparatus to define antiquities, and generally it's anything more than 100 years. Some countries, it's more than 500 years. But generally, I think the best definition is you know it when you see it.
0: It's very old.
1: It's very old, and it represents a culture.
0: And it's that premise which underpins Matthew Bogdanos' passion for this work, because he strongly believes that history has shown us cultural vandalism is often a harbinger of much worse to come.
1: We have seen time and time again over millennia that when you attack a people's culture, you are in effect attacking their identity. Destruction of cultural heritage always comes first. And then you attack the people, because they recognize how important cultural heritage is to the identity and the unity of a people.
2: Hello.
3: Hello, nice to meet you.
2: Nice to meet you as well. Oh my gosh, what a beautiful apartment this is.
3: Thank you.
0: Uptown from the offices of the ATU is the home of one of those art experts who's worked with Matthew Bogdanos and his team.
3: I'm Erin Thompson. I'm a professor of art crime at the City University of New York. I'm the only one in America, as far as I can tell.
0: Professor Thompson has combined her qualifications as a lawyer with a PhD in art history.
3: I study all sorts of overlaps between art and crime, from forgery to art made by the incarcerated to fraud on the antiquities market. Humans have always made art, and we must have started to steal it pretty soon after we started to make it. It's valuable, it's beautiful, people want it, so you can either sell it legally or you can snatch it and then make much more money illegally. So for example, during the Syrian conflict, we were monitoring archaeological sites using satellite photography, and you can see a pristine archaeological site, an ancient city, within weeks is covered with looter's holes. It looks like the surface of the moon. People going in, destroying an entire settlement, destroying our knowledge of the past to seek things for the market. Maybe they find a few pieces. Maybe they find a masterwork. But the promise of making a lot of money by selling these things to wealthy foreign collectors leads to incalculable destruction. You make a ton of money if you are able to transform the freshly looted artifacts, outfitted with a fake provenance, or just find buyers who won't ask a lot of questions.
0: Provenance is the traceable history of an object, such as where it was found, who's owned it, and where and when it was bought and sold in the past.
3: The problem is something like 90% of the artifacts on the market don't have a long provenance history. They'll be sold with records indicating where they've been for the last 10 years. That doesn't mean they weren't looted, because we've caught dealers lying. We've caught them faking that provenance. So the dealers are going to say, well, if we don't have any information, that doesn't mean

0: It's illegal, and I'm gonna say if we don't have any information, that's really not a good sign.
1: Since 2012, the Manhattan District Attorney's Office has seized more than 6,000 objects from public institutions, businesses, and private homes in order to return them to their countries of origin. According to Matthew Bogdanos, all search warrants and turnover orders must be signed and approved by a judge. But there have been some cases he's worked on which were more glaring than others.
2: For example, an extraordinary antiquity comes on the market for the first time. It fetches $4 million at auction in Paris, never previously photographed. Wait, what? You have to be a career law enforcement officer to know that there's something wrong with that picture.
1: And that's a picture you can check out for yourself. He's describing an event which came to light at the 2018 Met Gala, one of the most high-profile events of the fashion world that takes place at New York's Metropolitan Museum of Art. In 2017, the Met bought an extraordinary Egyptian gold coffin for $4 million in Paris. The next year, Kim Kardashian was pictured standing next to it, wearing a gold Versace dress on the night of the gala.
2: It's a life-size coffin of Nejatmonk. It sells for $4 million. It has never, ever been seen before. Where's it been? Where's it been hiding? This is a centerpiece of any museum in the world. Nobody asked where it came from. Of course, it was stolen during the Arab Spring. We know this because we found the looter, and I flew over and interviewed the actual looter who looted the piece.
1: Sometimes a picture is worth more than 1,000 words.
2: That photograph of Kim Kardashian went viral, and it was seen by the looter who had not been paid.
1: The ATU obtained a warrant to seize the piece from the Metropolitan Museum. And according to a museum spokesperson,
3: after learning it had been the victim of a fraud and cooperatively returning the coffin to Egypt in 2019, the Met undertook a thorough review of its process for verifying documentation and approving acquisitions, and then strengthened requirements for acquiring antiquities.
1: It now devotes substantial resources to provenance research and continues to work with the DA's office. Colonel Bogdanos comes across as charming and intimidating in equal measure, but it doesn't feel like it would take much to tip that balance against you. Which makes me wonder, what do the titans of the art world think when they see him walking through their doors?
2: It's an interesting dynamic. Had you asked me the question 15 years ago, what do museum directors or gallery owners or auction house managers think when we walk in the door? 15 years ago, it would have been incredulity. What are you kidding me? Wait, you wanted me to ask where it came from? Who does that? It's so untoward. I had someone tell me that is so impolite. It was a Brit. Said, that is so untoward. That's what he told me. You want me to ask my client where she got it from? We don't do that here. That's not what my client expects. That was 15 years ago. Then it transitioned to a little anger. What are you doing here? What, you want to give it back to fill in the blank of the country? They can't take care of it. They lost it in the first place. We can take care of it better. We appreciate it more. You went from incredulity to, let's call it, hubris.
1: And that dynamic is still evolving.
2: I would say in the last 5 years, it's been extraordinary. Museum directors have called me up out of the blue and said, we have some pieces in our collection that came from someone you just convicted, and we're concerned about the provenance. Can we work together to see if these are in fact stolen? I've had gallery owners do the exact same thing. It's extraordinary. It is absolutely one of the best underreported success stories. Is there is a sea change in the entire industry that now says, we want to be one of the good guys. I've had more museum directors and gallery owners say to me, 20 years ago, there were no rules. And then 15 years ago, we didn't know what the rules were. Now we know what the rules are. We'll follow them. And if this office can take credit for anything, it's that.
1: An hour subway ride north of the ATU's downtown office is one of the campuses of Fordham University, Pass through its gated entrance and you'll find the Walsh Family Library, a striking modern building that's home to the Fordham Museum of Greek, Etruscan, and Roman Art.
4: I'm Jennifer Udell. I'm the curator of university art.
1: Jennifer walks us through the library's large, airy atrium to the museum, which is open to the public free of charge.
4: It's about 4,000 square feet.
5: And you walk in and it's a huge open space.
4: Yes.
5: Some blue walls, some white walls, some mosaics, statues.
4: Yeah.
5: Very welcoming lighting. It's a very welcoming space.
4: It is, and thank you for saying that, because I completely reinstalled it and redesigned it in 2021 when 99 objects were repatriated and taken back to Italy.
1: And this is why I'm here. Jennifer has experience dealing with the Antiquities Trafficking Unit.
5: So let's go back for just a second.
4: Shall we?
5: when you say you lost 99 items in your collection, how does one lose 99 items in a collection?
4: They were repatriated.
1: In 2006, a former classics student at Fordham, William Walsh, donated his considerable antiquities collection to the university, approximately 300 ancient objects. But from the very beginning, Jennifer knew accepting the donation would be problematic.
4: Fordham's donor, who acquired and collected the objects, had bought the 99 in question from this dealer, who was essentially the New York fence for this Italian art trafficker that the Carabinieri had their eye on for a while, and then subsequently the Southern District.
1: The Southern District is a geographical reference to the Antiquities Trafficking Unit. The Carabinieri is a major arm of Italian law enforcement. The two organizations work very closely together.
4: And so 99 of those objects were seized, repatriated, and sent back to Italy.
1: The university could have turned the donation down, but instead decided there was more benefit in putting the objects on display while simultaneously acknowledging and researching their history.
4: And in the meantime, the collection can be studied, and at least the source nation knows where the material is. That's the position we took. Was it the perfect solution? Probably not.
1: Definitely not. In fact, it was very controversial and put Jennifer at the center of a debate about how institutions like this should treat stolen pieces of history.
4: I did want to point out this object here. This is a cinerary hut urn.
5: What's a cinerary hut?
4: It's a receptacle for cremated remains. It's a pre-Roman Iron Age culture, and it was tagged early on as being problematic.
1: The Italian authorities tracked this object to Fordham University and wanted it back. The museum could have challenged the seizure in court, a battle they would lose, or return it to Italy. But Jennifer put forward another possibility.
4: The third option is we acknowledge ownership of Italy and we keep it here on long-term loan. This is the way forward.
5: And there's a card next to it explaining it's a cinerary hut urn, Villanovan, Iron Age, 9th century BCE. And then underneath in bold black letters, it said, lent by the Republic of Italy. This object was looted and then acquired by the donor at auction in 1996. It was repatriated to Italy in 2010 and has been on long-term loan to Fordham since then. So you're being very open about the provenance of this object.
4: And that's part of a teaching collection as well. And that means saying things like this.
5: So this must be a problem for museums around the world. If you've got objects and you're not really 100% sure of their provenance, what do you do? Just take them and put them in a basement until you figure it out? I mean, maybe it's the right thing to do. Maybe keeping them for the public is the right thing to do, but you can see an argument on both sides.
4: Well, that's why this is a difficult issue, because stealing antiquities and destroying ancient sites is a very, very, very, very bad thing, and it's horrific and something we don't want to play into. And yet, what do you do with these things? Do you ignore them and hope they go away? Will that solve the problems? Well, no. There's literally no easy answer, which is why there hasn't been an easy solution.
1: I haven't yet spoken with anyone who thinks combating looting and illegal trading in the antiquities market is a bad thing. However, I did come across people who were critical about the way the Antiquities Trafficking Unit and Matthew Bogdanos pursue their work, though most would only express their thoughts off the record. The word used most often in complaints about his methods was overreach, an assessment he very strongly denies.
2: I have no idea what overreach means. Either it's a crime or it's not. Either it's stolen or not. I live in a Manichaean universe. And I don't really care about your socioeconomic background. I don't care how much money you make. I don't care about how many generations of money you come from. All I care about is, are you committing a crime? Period. Full stop. And that's what you want me to care about. You don't want me to care about anything else. I don't care about your education. Don't care. I care about, are you committing a crime? I care about, is this antiquity stolen? That's the law. That's not overreach. That's the law.
5: Matthew Bogdanos has critics who argue he's tested the boundaries of the ATU's authority by attempting to seize allegedly stolen objects on display at other institutions around the country, using their transit through New York to assert jurisdiction. A small number have been challenged in court. And the prominence and potential threat of the ATU can be felt beyond the city's many museums.
6: So what you see around you is about a quarter of the catalogs and books I use for back researching for provenance and whatnot. So all these boxes right here are catalogs.
5: And we're surrounded by dozens of those boxes, because this is move-in day for antiquities dealer Sanjay Kapoor. He's left his Manhattan address to open a new gallery in this industrial loft space in Long Island City.
6: Most of my sales have been online recently anyway, so there's no point in having the Madison Avenue space at $25,000 a month anymore. No one comes off the street and says, I want an 11th century Buddha. They find me when they want something.
5: Sanjay is a fourth generation art dealer. His grandfather started this business in 1975, specializing in Indian and Himalayan art. He's also the co-president of the Art and Antique Dealers League of America. Many of its members have been quite critical of the way the ATU operates. Sanjay has an additional challenge to overcome. His name is quite similar to a convicted Indian-American art trafficker, Subhash Kapoor, which makes knowing the full history of any piece Sanjay wants to buy or sell absolutely crucial.
6: I always operate, you know, with provenance and due diligence up the wazoo. The first thing I do is I look at the paperwork before I look at the artwork. And if I can't corroborate that provenance, I don't touch it. So I'll buy something from a small auction or private collection that I know is reputable, first off. And then from there, I'll go and I'll take a piece of provenance that they have.
5: And when you say provenance, you just mean paperwork tracing the object's ownership, where it came from, that sort of thing?
6: Correct.
5: It sounds to me that that's where the real jeopardy lies, because A, if the paperwork was not legitimate, or B, if there are gaps in it, that's where someone like the ATU can step in.
6: I don't go by pan-signed documents unless they're like legitimate, notarized old paperwork or correspondences. I go by old publications, like the old auction catalogs.
5: How much of your job is spent doing provenance research?
6: 90%. 90%.
5: What's the other 10%?
6: Crying.
5: Why?
6: Just trying to make sales, send emails, produce catalogs, do write-ups, inventory pieces, get things conserved, get things framed, set up exhibitions. It's a lot.
5: So being an antiquities dealer requires a lot more than just buying and selling something.
6: Yeah, it does.
5: According to Matthew Bogdanos, the ATU has seized nearly $500 million of antiquities. They're appraised by experts. However, there's no standard formula to value objects with so much history and variation. But he'd argue they're priceless. So where do all these precious pieces of stolen history go while they're waiting to return home?
2: We have a secure storage facility. They are all treated with the respect they deserve. They're evidence, so they are cataloged, photographed, inventoried. We fill out chain of custody, and then they're there until we get a court order to return them to the country of origin.
5: I originally wanted to record our conversation in the ATU evidence locker, surrounded by the dozens of pieces that were being stored there, but that wasn't allowed. However, Matthew did give me a tour after our interview, on the condition that I didn't record anything or take any photos. There were shelves filled with pieces made of bronze and stone, and labeled by country: Myanmar, Turkey, Afghanistan, Greece, Thailand, Italy, the list goes on. In a separate part of the room, there were two huge mosaics, one from Syria and another from Lebanon, laid out on the concrete floor. For a brief moment, I could see and feel ancient culture and history. It felt like walking through time. I asked Matthew if, after a bad day, he slips down to the room just to be around these objects. And without missing a beat, he answered yes. And each object gets a special send-off before it leaves the evidence room for its journey home.
2: We have a wonderful ceremony. It's like a mini wedding celebration, and we have done more than 140 of those so far, and every single one of them is special.
5: So how do you curtail a crime which has been taking place for centuries?
2: How do you eat an elephant? One bite at a time.
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13: From NPR News in Washington, D.C., this is Weekend Edition. I'm Aisha Roscoe. Good morning. This primary season has seen matchups between progressive and more moderate Democrats. Are any trends emerging? And a high-profile trial is raising questions about the support new mothers in crisis do and don't get.
14: It could be any one of us. Any one of us who have dealt with mental health, anxiety, depression, postpartum. I think we just know that any one of us could be sitting in her chair.
13: Plus, a new graphic novel takes us into the world of competitive weightlifting through the story of a teenage girl. It's Sunday, August 23rd. News is next.
15: Live from NPR News in Washington, I'm Louise Schiavone. Treasury Secretary Scott Bessent is expected to announce new aggressive sanctions against Iran on Monday, which President Trump has called Economic D-Day. Iran is warning that any country that participates in these efforts will be considered an enemy and targeted. NPR's Hadil Al-Shalshi reports.
16: President Trump has warned that the U.S. will wage new economic warfare against Iran this week. Iran has spent almost half a century weathering the weight of U.S. sanctions, with ordinary Iranians bearing the brunt of the consequences. Trump didn't outline details of the new punishment, but said that they would be, quote, unprecedented and aimed at forcing Iran to open the Strait of Hormuz. In an interview on state TV, Iran's new security chief said that Iran would, quote, harm the interests of surrounding countries if they join Trump's new economic war. Iran has been targeting U.S. military installations in the Gulf and Jordan since the beginning of the war. Hadil Al-Shalchi, NPR News, Istanbul.
15: A unique first for the nation's capital is that National Mall becomes a racetrack. For the first time in America's 250-year history, IndyCar drivers will zoom down famous streets of Washington, D.C. as President Trump cheers them on. NPR's Ava Berger reports.
17: Yesterday, thousands of fans whipped their heads back and forth as cars zipped down Pennsylvania Avenue. On their practice runs, drivers went past the Capitol building and right by the National Gallery of Art. David Johnson traveled with his wife from Washington State to D.C. for the first time.
18: We waited a whole lifetime to be here for something like this. Never thought it would take place, and it's our 45th wedding anniversary.
17: Today, 25 drivers will race 147 laps. Not everyone is happy about the race. Critics worry about damage to nearby museum buildings and their artifacts. Still, Trump will wave the green flag today to start the historic Freedom 250 Grand Prix. Ava Berger, NPR News.
15: Nearly 33,000 residents in northwest Indiana are still without power 11 days after a deadly storm moved through the region. Now a class action lawsuit is in the works against the utility provider Northern Indiana Public Service Company for failing to maintain landscape around the power lines. Timmy Shelton is a resident of Gary, Indiana. He says it has been rough.
19: 12 days without power is insane. You know, we've gone without for such a long time. We had to throw the food out of the refrigerator on about day three. And, you know, we've just been having a maneuver.
15: The utility expects to have all power restored by some point on Tuesday. A wildfire burning in northwest Reno grew to an estimated 10,500 acres by last night, according to fire officials. About 1,000 homes are threatened with no immediate impact. Evacuation orders and warnings are in effect. This is NPR News. Efforts to forge a U.S.-Canada trade deal are dead. Both sides blame each other. Now the two nations are imposing matching 50% tariffs. The U.S. is targeting a variety of goods, including incoming alcoholic beverages, agricultural products, and hockey sticks. Canadian Prime Minister Mark Carney says Canada will target sectors including steel, dairy, appliances, agricultural equipment, pulp and paper, and electronics. Spider-Man Brand New Day will be number one at movie theaters again this weekend. NPR's Bob Mondello has more.
20: These days, Spidey is competing mostly with himself.
21: What is happening to me?
20: Spider-Man Brand New Day just passed the final total for Spider-Man No Way Home to become the third biggest film at American box offices ever.
22: Let's end this on a high note, huh?
20: To get to number two, it will have to beat Avengers Endgame, which Spidey was in, and it should do that before Labor Day.
23: I am totally out of control.
20: Spidey's also at number three globally, but he'll need to web-sling a little longer to get to number two there. And even if he makes it, his victory will be short-lived, since Marvel is re-releasing Endgame in September to try to build momentum for Avengers Doomsday. Still out of reach for now, the number one spots held in the U.S. by Star Wars The Force Awakens and globally by Avatar. Bob Mondello, NPR News.
15: Eastern Japan was shaken by a moderate earthquake early today. Tokyo was affected by the preliminary magnitude 5.9 quake. Officials say more than 30 people were hurt, mostly minor injuries in the region. No tsunami warning issued. I'm Louise Schiavone, NPR News, Washington.
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25: The Trump administration continues to push its tariff agenda as some U.S. businesses get refunds from tariffs struck down by the Supreme Court earlier this year. 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
26: 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So once it's cooked into the cake, you can't just back it out.
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0: This is Weekend Edition from NPR News. I'm Aisha Roscoe. Thanks for tuning in today. Primary season is winding up with just a few more states to go after some big developments this past week. So we'll begin this hour with NPR senior national political correspondent Mara Liasson. Good morning, Mara.
1: Good morning.
0: Okay, so let's get your takeaways so far.
1: Well, we've been watching very carefully to see if there's a trend that Democrats are nominating more center-left progressive activists than they are moderate candidates. But we're not really seeing a trend. We're seeing a real mix. We did see Michigan, and Democrats in Michigan nominate a candidate, a progressive activist, Abdul al-Sayed. But on the other hand, we saw Wisconsin 2 weeks ago nominate a more centrist pragmatic candidate and reject the more left-wing candidate for governor. This past week, the big story was Florida. Democratic voters chose a progressive state representative, Angie Nixon, over a more moderate Democrat in the U.S. Senate primary. But in the governor's race in that state, Democrats picked a more moderate Democrat. We also saw two other more moderate, pragmatic Democratic incumbents, congressional incumbents, fight off challenges from the left. So it's not a clear picture.
0: Well, let's kind of dig into that Florida Democratic Senate primary.
1: That's right. Angie Nixon, who won, is a member of the Democratic Socialists for America. It was a stunning win. She beat a much better funded Democratic candidate, Alexander Vindman, who by some measures outspent her 16-1. But each one of these races is particular and has idiosyncratic characteristics. And Angie Nixon's opponent, Alexander Vindman, had a very high-profile role in the impeachment of Donald Trump, but he also ran a lackluster campaign. He raised a lot of money but didn't spend it on advertising. And the bottom line in Florida is no matter who wins the primary, it's a very red state, and it's going to be hard for any Democrat to win. It's not rated as a toss-up or a competitive race, unlike Michigan, where Democrats are conducting a giant experiment to see if a progressive candidate, in this case Abdul al-Sayed, can win in a 50-50 swing state. Michigan is not like Florida, but it's a much more important test for the strength of these progressive activist candidates.
0: And President Trump was in South Carolina Friday in advance of Tuesday's Republican runoff election. What's the story there?
1: Well, the story is to test Donald Trump's rock-solid hold on the Republican base. It's very, very strong. But now we have a handful of cases where his endorsed candidate has not won the Republican primary. We saw that in Wyoming, Florida, Michigan, Tennessee, Georgia, Iowa, Minnesota, South Carolina. So his endorsement is no longer a complete guarantee of success in a primary.
0: Well, who was Trump campaigning for in South Carolina?
1: Trump was there to campaign for Darlene Graham, the sister of the late Senator Lindsey Graham. She did advance to the runoff in the Senate primary in the Republican Party, but she didn't get over 50%. Trump certainly would have hoped that his endorsement would have let her clear the field. But here he is on Friday at a rally for Graham, sending a very specific message to Republican voters.
2: The problem that we have is they say that Trump does great when he's on the ballot. But when he's not on the ballot, his people don't come and they don't vote for senators, congressmen, and other Republicans. And that these people, they're running, they're great. But if Trump isn't actually on the ballot. So what I really want you to do is pretend, please, that I'm on the ballot. Just come and vote. It's so important.
1: So that statement really serves two purposes. The first one, obviously, is trying to encourage people who are low propensity voters, but like him, to get out and vote for other Republicans. But the other purpose it serves is to lay the groundwork for a post-election excuse. If Republicans don't do well in November, Trump can say, well, they didn't come out and vote because I wasn't on the ballot. It wasn't a repudiation of me.
0: Well, and a quick look now at two issues abroad. First, Iran.
1: Well, Iran, Trump appears to be leaving military threats behind, turning to economic threats. He's promising an economic D-Day, saying there's going to be a crushing operation to cripple Iran financially. We don't know if he'll back off on those threats like he has on others, but the war is still very unpopular in the United States. Bombing doesn't seem to have worked. Now he's going to try to see if economic pressure works also.
0: And now we'll end on South Korea.
1: Yes. Donald Trump seems to be friendlier to North Korea than South Korea right now. He failed in his effort in the first term to get North Korea to reduce its nuclear program. They actually have accumulated more weapons since then. But now he's punishing South Korea by reducing joint military exercises in retribution, he says, for South Korea's refusal to help him in the war in Iran. So again, it seems like Trump's grievances, not any geopolitical strategy, is behind this latest U.S. move in Asia.
0: That's NPR's Mara Liasson. Mara, thank you so much.
1: You're welcome.
0: Yes, North Korea is back in the headlines after President Trump said he expected to meet the country's leader later this year. But the dictator's sister said in a statement that she's, quote, completely unaware whether her brother communicated with the U.S. president. That overture by Trump comes as North Korea's economy booms, a development that surprised many analysts of the secretive nation. Rachel Min-Young Lee is a senior fellow for the Korea program at the Stimson Center, and she joins us now. Welcome to the program.
3: Thank you. Thank you for having me.
0: So North Korea's economy appears to be thriving, growing at more than 3% a year. What is driving this growth?
3: That's a good question. And I think the important story here is not simply that North Korea's economy grew by 3.5% in 2025, but that it has now sustained growth for three consecutive years. Several things are driving the growth. First of all, we have to think about North Korea's relationship with Russia. North Korea's been exporting weapons to Russia since late 2021. And the weapons exports seem to have contributed to North Korea's improved economy. Domestically, we also have to think about the many national economic construction projects that are creating demand. And also, we have to think about the fact that North Korea's reopened its borders after the pandemic, so trade with China has gone up as well.
0: Obviously, extreme poverty has been widespread in North Korea. Is this economic growth improving the quality of life for its citizens?
3: I think overall, yes. But I also think that it's important to remember that there is a huge gap between people in Pyongyang and the rest of the country. So people who live in Pyongyang are the privileged class. According to testimonials from people who have recently visited Pyongyang, the livelihood has definitely improved. More cars in the streets, more lights, more high rises. And it is hard to say that that is the case for the rest of the country. And I think this is proven, actually evidenced by the fact that North Korea has been really focused on improving people's livelihoods outside of Pyongyang by rural development projects, all of the housing projects. I think this drive to improve local economies underscores the point that the wealth gap between Pyongyang and the rest of the country remains big and that it has become a political problem for Kim Jong-un.
0: The U.S. has imposed sanctions on North Korea for decades, most recently to try and curb the country's nuclear weapons program. What effect have those sanctions had on the country?
3: There's a lot of debate about the effectiveness of sanctions because North Korea, despite the years of sanctions, managed to make a lot of progress in its nuclear and missile programs and has even managed to grow the economy. I don't think it's fair to say that sanctions are ineffective, but they are as good as how they are enforced, with China and Russia either turning the other way or just openly helping North Korea violate sanctions has really eroded the sanctions regime overall.
0: Will a growing economy help strengthen the position of North Korea's leader, Kim Jong-un?
3: I think that North Korea's improved economy has already bolstered Kim Jong-un's position domestically, only because he has managed to come out of the prolonged COVID lockdown period victorious. And despite the years of sanctions, he has managed to improve the economy. So I think what this has taught Kim Jong-un is that he doesn't really have to fundamentally change his economic policy for the foreseeable future.
0: President Trump said he reached out to North Korea's leader for a meeting and received a positive response. What do you think are the chances of another meeting between Trump and Kim?
3: I personally don't think that the chances are very high because North Korea's threshold for re-engagement with the United States remains impossibly high. North Korea has not rejected President Trump's overtures, but it has set the bar very, very high. And that bar really constitutes U.S. recognition of North Korea's nuclear status.
0: President Trump famously met with Kim on several occasions during his first administration. What came out of those meetings?
3: In terms of what actually came out of those meetings, I mean, nothing. Even if there is another U.S.-North Korea summit, you know, there are such different expectations from all sides. It's really hard to tell what will actually come out of it, other than maybe a photo op. And they have said at the very highest levels, and by they, I mean North Korea, that they will not give that photo op opportunity to Trump.
0: That's Rachel Min-Young Lee from the Stimson Center. Thank you so much for joining us.
3: Well, thank you so much.

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1: 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We talk to a different space scientist every Monday to learn about missions to Mars, Jupiter, and Saturn. 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
3: I'm Louise Schiavone with these headlines. Efforts to forge a U.S.-Canada trade deal are dead, with both sides blaming each other. Now the two nations are imposing matching 50% tariffs. Treasury Secretary Scott Bessent is expected to announce new aggressive sanctions against Iran tomorrow, which President Trump has called Economic D-Day. Iran is warning any country that participates will be considered an enemy and targeted. Tropical storm Mokay is heading toward Hilo, Hawaii, with strong winds and heavy rain. The Big Island is expected to bear the brunt of the storm. Residents there are still recovering from Hurricane Lala with its wind and flooding damage. I'm Louise Schiavone, NPR News, Washington.

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1: This is Weekend Edition from NPR News. I'm Aisha Roscoe. President Trump is using an unusual report out of the Census Bureau to renew false claims of widespread illegal voting by non-citizens. NPR has learned the analysis has ties to a think tank aligned with Trump. And both data and election experts say the report's conclusions are questionable. NPR's Hanzi Lo Wang has our report.
2: Many past studies and audits show illegal voting by non-U.S. citizens is incredibly rare. But in these final months before the midterm election,
3: we are releasing the results of a stunning investigation by the Department of Homeland Security.
2: President Trump and officials like Homeland Security Secretary Mark Wayne Mullen have been releasing a lot of numbers about non-citizen voting, with little details about how they were produced.
4: One thing that I love about numbers and I love about facts is they don't lie.
2: The latest number is over 24,000. That's how many non-citizens allegedly voted illegally in the 2020 presidential election, according to a highly unusual report from the Census Bureau. That number translates to less than 0.02% of more than 128 million voter records that this report says were compared with government files. But it doesn't say who at the Bureau did the comparing.
5: It doesn't mention which division produced it, who the authors were.
2: Amy O'Hara is a data scientist who once led the Census Bureau's research on matching data records to produce statistics.
5: It is light on details about the data sources that were used. And so I've got a lot of questions about how the matching was done.
2: Matching of different kinds of records, that's known to be an especially hard way to produce accurate numbers. In this case, the Census Bureau report used voter records from a firm called DataClear. Carolyn Carlson started the firm, and she says the voter file was part of a 2024 contract for improving surveys and the census.
6: Was there any indication that it would be used to look for non-citizen voting?
7: It is not in the 2024 documentation.
2: NPR has learned the report's analysis was not done by career civil servants, and the team behind it included individuals affiliated with the America First Policy Institute, a think tank started by officials from Trump's first administration. That's according to a Census Bureau employee who NPR agreed not to name because they fear retaliation at work. Spokespeople for the Bureau and the think tank did not respond to requests for comment.
8: I'm very concerned, very disturbed.
2: Robert Santos was the director of the Census Bureau during the Biden administration. The Bureau has been highlighting the non-citizen voting report on its homepage.
8: The scientific reputation of the Bureau has been beyond reproach. And as long as that document sits on the Census Bureau's website, that's no longer the case.
9: It is a confusing time for the public.
2: Misty Hegenis is a former Census Bureau economist. One of her research papers is cited in the report. But Hegenis says she wonders if the report went through the same layers of review and testing that are required for research from civil servants.
9: I think it is really hard for the public to trust what's coming out of the administration, the data that they're seeing. And I think it's more important now than ever to question what is coming out.
2: More reports on non-citizen voting may be coming soon from the administration. The Census Bureau's report calls itself a, quote, beginning analysis. And after the Bureau checks more voter records, Trump said on social media that the final number of alleged non-citizen voters in 2020 will, quote, explode. Hanzi Lo Wang, NPR News.
1: Open an app on your phone and your location data can get sold to advertisers. In some cases, law enforcement can buy it too. Drive down the street and license plate readers may note your car's location. Your data is everywhere, and as federal immigration officials ramp up their use of it in surveillance efforts, some states are passing new data privacy laws. NPR's Jude Jaffe Block joins us now to talk about that. Hi, Jude.
10: Hey.
1: So recently you reported on Maryland's privacy law, which is one of the strictest in the country. What is that state doing?
10: Well, an interesting part of the backstory for Maryland's Law is that a grassroots organization, We Are CASA, worked with Georgetown Law's Technology Policy Clinic to push for the most recent privacy law updates that just took effect last month. And I talked to Ninfa Amador Hernandez from We Are CASA about why her organization got involved advocating for this issue.
11: We know that sensitive data collected by agencies before the law was in effect was able to be funneled into ICE through third-party data brokers, through other networks for law enforcement data sharing, and also through automatic license plate readers.
10: She says some Marylanders were scared to sign up for government services they were entitled to or update their driver's licenses because they worried their family's sensitive data would make its way to ICE. And the new legislation that was passed actually bars data brokers from providing sensitive data to entities that work with immigration enforcement. And if an immigration agency wants the data, they need a warrant. It also really narrows the circumstances in which data brokers can even collect and process sensitive data like people's geolocation.
1: This Maryland law took effect July 1st. Do we know what has changed since then?
10: Well, that's a big question. We Are CASA and a coalition of other privacy and civil rights groups filed a consumer complaint with the state attorney general asking that office to investigate several data brokers operating in the state, some of which have contracts with ICE. Two of the companies, PenLink and Thomson Reuters, told NPR they are in compliance with Maryland's new law. Enforcement of the law, though, is left up to the attorney general, and it remains to be seen what they'll do.
1: So what are other states doing on this front?
10: So Maryland's law is unique in a lot of ways, but a handful of other states, Connecticut, Oregon, Virginia, New Jersey, have recently passed laws that bar the sale of people's geolocation data. And I spoke with Travis Hall about this. He's at the Center for Democracy and Technology. He says there's growing energy around this issue because geolocation data is just so revealing. It can show not just where you live or work, but also if you went to an abortion clinic or a gun range.
12: It shows your patterns of life. It shows who you're associating with and who you're friends with. And that's why we're seeing nationwide a movement to ban the sale of geolocation data by third-party data brokers.
10: So he says authors of these bans are hoping that you can open up an app on your phone and it won't lead to your device's location data being sold to advertisers or law enforcement without any legal process like a subpoena. And, you know, of course, law enforcement uses data to solve crimes. Supporters of these laws say they want to ensure there isn't overreach. But these laws are still new, so there's still a lot to learn about what's going to practically change in these states.
1: So is there any sort of effort to pass something similar at the national level?
10: Yeah, well, there are members of Congress on both sides of the aisle who want to close what's called the data broker loophole. And that means that law enforcement can legally buy up data from data brokers that they would otherwise need a warrant to get. These lawmakers have pointed out that artificial intelligence makes this bulk data even more powerful than ever. But I think a lot of states realize they shouldn't hold their breath for Congress to act, so they're thinking about these issues more locally.
1: That's NPR's Jude Jaffe Block. Jude, thank you so much.
10: Thank you.
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13: I did a film called August, and George Fenton, is you're a musician? I am. Yeah. So I sat down and he said, that's it. You write the music. Don't think about it. Just do it.
1: Anthony Hopkins. 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The defendant in a murder trial isn't often the subject of sympathy and support. Yet hundreds of people showed up outside a Massachusetts courthouse last week to rally for Lindsay Clancy. She's on trial for allegedly killing her three children in 2023. Her attorney is arguing what's known as the insanity defense, saying that Clancy was experiencing postpartum psychosis. WBUR reporter Deborah Becker has been covering the trial and joins us now to talk about this. Good morning.
14: Good morning.
1: You've been at the trial in Plymouth since it began. Tell us more about what happened outside the courthouse last week.
14: Well, on Thursday, there was basically a sea of people dressed in pink, about 400 people, mostly women. Some wore buttons saying they were, quote, standing with Lindsay. Some carried signs saying things like, you're a good mom and the system failed you. Renee Kimball of Maine, the lead organizer, said she made a social media post asking people to meet at the courthouse to, quote, stand in peace for Lindsay.
1: What made Kimball want to organize this?
14: Well, Kimball says she spontaneously decided to do this after watching the trial in Maine and hearing about Clancy's repeated attempts to get postpartum mental health care.
15: I think that every one of us women believe that it could be any one of us. Any one of us who have dealt with mental health, anxiety, depression, postpartum. I think we just know that any one of us could be sitting in her chair, and it should not take for it to get to tragedy.
14: And Kimball says the turnout has been overwhelming, and it shows that maternal mental health care needs to improve. Many of the demonstrators said they also experienced postpartum issues, and they had a hard time getting the attention and support they needed, if at all. Louise Saunders, a mother of two from Massachusetts, said it's especially tough for new moms to admit that they need help because of stigma and concerns their kids could be taken away.
16: It's been so in the dark, and as women, we're told to smile, and you know, it's natural to be a mom. So if you aren't really into it and you can't do it well with a smile, then you're not doing it right.
14: And she said if a woman like Clancy, a labor and delivery nurse who understood the healthcare system and had resources, couldn't get help, then who can?
1: Tell us more about the people you saw gathering in support of Clancy.
14: The group was really diverse. Young women with children, older women who said this resonated with their own experiences, and they came from all over the country. Brenda Speller, a mom of six, flew in from Tennessee.
17: We don't feel like there's enough support for women, especially postpartum, but mental health in general. I think some things could have been very different if maybe society took it a little more seriously.
14: And then the crowd cheered as Clancy's attorney, Kevin Reddington, walked up to the courthouse. He says this trial is shining a light on a mental health care system that he believes is too short on time with patients and too reliant on prescription drugs.
18: When a woman is going through what so many people do, and they go to a doctor and the doctor says, you know, here, take this pill, take that pill, take this pill, and then they basically treat them for 15, 20 minutes and send them on their way, it's just not right.
1: That's the center of the defense argument, right? That Clancy was not in her right mind and was over-medicated.
14: That's right. Reddington has had several medical experts testify that Clancy was experiencing postpartum psychosis and was prescribed 13 different medications in the months before the killings.
1: And what does the prosecution say?
14: Prosecutors have called their own medical experts who say Clancy did not have postpartum psychosis. Their witnesses have included some of Clancy's healthcare providers who have testified that, yes, she was depressed and trying different medications, but it was not psychosis. Prosecutors say Clancy was fine the day of the killings, functioning normally, but they don't dispute that Clancy was a devoted mother to her children who were 5 years old, 3 years old, and 8 months old when they were killed.
1: Clancy has attended the proceedings. Is she aware of the supporters who've been gathering outside the courthouse?
14: It's likely that she did know about the gathering on Thursday. Her attorney, Reddington, told the group outside the courthouse that he was going to make sure of it.
18: She's so beat up and just so sad. This will really help her out, I think.
19: Awesome. Tell her we love her.
20: Thank you. Good luck.
14: It's been really interesting to watch how this case has galvanized attention. At the start of the trial, there were a few spectators, media, and Clancy's family in the courtroom. Now there are lines to get in, and people have been turned away. Demonstrators also rallied at the state hospital where Clancy is being held, and another demonstration is scheduled at the courthouse on Monday.
1: What happens in the case from here?
14: There's been 18 days of testimony so far. Both the prosecution and defense have rested. More prosecution expert rebuttal witnesses are expected to testify. Closing arguments would take place after that, and then the case goes to the jury to decide the verdict. That's expected this week.
1: That's Deborah Becker from member station WBUR. Thank you so much for being with us.
14: You're welcome.
1: If you or someone you know is in crisis, you can call or text the Suicide and Crisis Lifeline at 988 or call the National Maternal Mental Health Hotline. 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For centuries, Navajo weavers have crafted blankets that tell stories about the places, beliefs, and history of their tribe. Often, these weavers also herd the sheep that provide wool for the blankets. But this tradition is now under threat, as Chris Clements of member station KNAU reports.
20: This 12-mile journey up the mountain to a summer sheep camp is a yearly celebration. Casey Tasseni is an apprentice weaver who says years ago, herding trips like this used to be as common as the clouds.
21: There was a lot of movement involved. One camp just wouldn't be used, but a concession of a number of camps would be used intermittently.
20: But not these days. Nestled in between old-growth oak trees and wildflowers, Tasseni and his flock pass by the gray skeletons of abandoned sheep camps. Tyrell Tapaha sees them too, and he notices something else.
22: It's the driest I've ever seen.
20: For Tapaha, the empty camps and the drying landscape are connected.
22: I just daydream and think about the camps that I walk by, these abandoned camps, and wonder about those family members feeling those emotions that I have about the space, the place, and knowing that they're not there anymore.
20: Generations of Navajo families used to move their flocks up to mountains like these in the summer for the vegetation, like the kind the group is stepping over, and for the springs that dot the landscape. In the fall, they would guide their flocks back down when it gets cold. Now, weavers like Tapaha say herding Navajo Churro sheep as a full-time practice is becoming rare.
23: This is the second driest time that we've been experiencing here on the Navajo Nation, and it's across the region.
20: Crystal Tuli Cordova is with the tribe's Department of Water Resources. She says less precipitation in these mountains could be contributing to the drier environment that the weavers are witnessing.
23: The recharge to those sources, the shallow aquifer as well as the springs, are limited and more vulnerable to drought conditions.
20: Eventually, after navigating up miles of old wagon trails, the group makes it to the sheep camp, where dinner is cooking. The camp looks lush, but Casey Tasseni can tell the ecosystem is stressed.
21: There's a lot of unbalance. There's a lot of loss of water.
20: Tyrell Tapaha remembers spending his summers here as a kid. So does his grandfather, Roy Cady. He's considered a master weaver.
24: I'm pretty sure that my mom brought me up on her back.
20: Families in this community say one reason they don't bring their flocks up anymore is there's not enough water, even at the top.
24: It's becoming a scarcity, and this is the only place there's really water that's still trickling.
20: Cady views moving the sheep like this as a celebration he wants to share with the next generation. Tapaha agrees.
22: It's a weekend meant to replicate how

0: Bruce Clements in Arizona's Carrizo Mountains.
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4: I'm Luis Schiavone with these headlines. Ukraine continues its drone attacks on Russian infrastructure, this time destroying a warehouse in southwestern Russia belonging to the country's second largest online retailer. This despite Russian warnings the Kremlin will escalate its response. A powerful cyclone has hit Latvia and Lithuania. Two people were killed. More than 500,000 people are without power. Wind speed exceeded 67 miles an hour. A wildfire burning in northwest Reno has grown to an estimated 10,500 acres, according to fire officials, with nearly 14,000 homes threatened. Evacuation orders and warnings are in effect. I'm Louise Schiavone, NPR News, Washington.

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1: This is Week in Edition from NPR News. I'm Aisha Roscoe, and it's time to play the puzzle. Joining us is Will Schwartz. He's puzzle editor of the New York Times and puzzle master of Week in Edition. How's it going, Will?
2: I'm doing great. How are you, Aisha? And welcome back.
1: I'm glad to be back. Got some R&R with the kids and now back in business. Will you please remind us of last week's challenge?
2: Yes, it came from James Ellison of Jefferson City, Missouri. I said, think of a famous movie villain. Insert one letter to get the brand name of a household product. Then change one letter of their product to get the last name of another famous movie villain. Who are the characters and what's the product? Well, the first character is Dr. No from the James Bond movies. Insert an A and you get Drano. And then change the N and you get Drago, Ivan Drago of Rocky IV. Now, I have to say, a lot of listeners sent in Draco as in Draco Malfoy of the Harry Potter films, but the puzzle specified the last name of a movie villain, and Draco in Harry Potter is a first name. So I'm afraid we couldn't count that one as correct.
1: Yes, so there were just over 500 correct entries this week because there were a lot of close but no cigars saying Draco. So you gotta pay attention, just like our winner, Ned Andrews of Houston, Texas. Congratulations, Ned.
3: Well, thank you.
1: Well, I'm glad you're here. What do you do when you're not playing the puzzle?
3: I'm an attorney, and as it happens, Mr. Schwartz and I both attended the University of Virginia School of Law, so this will make for a very interesting submission to its alumni magazine.
1: Okay, awesome. So tell us about the moment you got the phone call that you were the winner.
3: Well, I have a court docket every Thursday that starts exactly at 2 p.m. Central, 3 Eastern. The pre-court conference is always bothered by my 1:55 p.m. alarm going off every single week for exactly this reason. So when I got that call, I

0: said to my co-counsel, something's come up, I need to take this, and I excused myself, and it was exactly what I'd hoped for.
1: Oh my goodness, so you were in the middle of the work.
0: Yes, thank goodness that it didn't cost me a contempt charge, but yes.
1: Yeah, exactly. Well, you know, any judge should give an extension for the puzzle. But if you are that serious, then I gotta believe you're ready to play the puzzle, but I gotta ask, are you ready to play the puzzle?
0: One way to find out.
1: All right, take it away, Will.
2: All right, Ned, I believe you are ready for this. Today's theme is MBAs, as in the business degrees. Every answer is a familiar two-word phrase or name in which the first word starts with M and the second word starts BA. For example, if I said a little of this, a little of that, you would say mixed bag.
0: Makes sense.
2: So here's number one, something a Boy Scout earns.
0: Merit badge.
2: Good. A piece of playground equipment that kids climb on.
0: Monkey bars.
2: That's it. A group of musicians following a drum major.
0: Marching band?
2: Uh-huh. A strip on top of a computer screen from which you can pull down to make selections.
0: Menu bar?
2: Good. A dumpling in Jewish soup.
0: Matzo ball?
2: That's it. New England colony established by the Puritans.
0: Massachusetts Bay.
2: Good. Financial institution that's geared to private companies.
0: Private companies, financial institution. Something bank.
2: Yes.
0: Private companies. Not mergers and acquisitions. Ms. Roscoe?
1: I'm trying to think too.
2: Well, the first syllable is mer. Does that help?
1: Mercantile. Something close to that. Merchandise?
0: Merchant bank?
2: A merchant bank.
1: Merchant
2: Bingo.
1: Bank. Okay.
0: Yes. Well, as you can tell, I clearly do not practice finance.
2: How about a place where soldiers train?
0: Where they train, they said? Military base?
2: That's it. Marine base would also work. How about a container for a postal worker?
0: Mailbag?
2: Uh-huh. A health treatment in which a person sits in a tub of hot, wet earth.
0: Mud bath?
2: Good. A commercial pitch on TV might offer a blank guarantee.
0: Money back?
2: That's it. And your last one is a terse admission of error.
0: My bad?
2: That's it. Good job.
1: Okay, good. Yeah, my bad on the mercantile one.
0: Mine also.
1: But you did a wonderful job. You blew right through this. How do you feel?
0: Feels good.
1: Yes, and this is off the bucket list, and you did an amazing job. For playing our puzzle today, you'll get a weekend edition lapel pin, as well as puzzle books and games. You can read all about it at npr.org/puzzle. And Ned, what member station do you listen to?
0: I'm a member of KUHF here in Houston.
1: That's Ned Andrews of Houston, Texas. Thank you so much for playing the puzzle.
0: Thank you.
1: All right, Will, what's next week's challenge?
2: Yes, spell out the numbers from 13 to 20. 13, 14, 15, 16, 17, 18, 19, 20. Select one letter from each word in order to name another number. No anagramming is necessary. What number is it? So again, spell out the numbers from 13 to 20. Select one letter from each word in order to name another number. What number is it?
1: When you have the answer, go to our website, npr.org/puzzle, to submit your response. Just fill out the form on the puzzle page. Remember, just one entry, please. Our deadline for entries this week is Thursday, August 27th at 3 p.m. Eastern. Don't forget to include a phone number where we can reach you. If you're the winner, we'll give you a call. And if you pick up the phone, you'll get to play on the air with the puzzle editor of the New York Times and puzzle master of Weekend Edition, Will Shorts. Thank you, Will.
2: Thank you, Aisha.
1: Spoiler alert. This story contains zero spoilers for the new HBO superhero series, Lanterns. But what is a spoiler anyway? According to HBO, making a very educated guess counts. Back in March, Matt McGloin, a blogger and editor at Cosmic Book News, correctly guessed the ending of the show's first episode, months before it aired. How did he make such an educated guess? McGloin had been analyzing publicly available materials from Warner Brothers, like casting announcements and promotional materials. And, turns out, other people online were reaching the same conclusion. But just as the quote-unquote spoiler was gaining traction online, Warner Brothers stepped in. McGloin and a few other bloggers received takedown notices from the studio, claiming that these posts were in violation of copyright law. The good news for McGloin is that this is likely where it ends. In a prediction, or spoiler of his own, legal journalist Eric Gardner wrote this week for Puck News that Warner Brothers is not likely to take this to court. If anything, the studio already got what it wanted, getting spoilers offline before the series premiered. As it goes in the Lanterns world, in brightest day, in blackest night, no spoiler shall escape my sight. I think that's how it goes. How far would you go to fulfill your dreams? Samantha Sanchez, an aspiring teenage weightlifter from Chile, is willing to risk it all, including her health and her relationship with her family. When she gets a chance to train in an elite program, Sam chases her dreams of winning a weightlifting medal with everything she's got. That's the plot of the new graphic novel, Raise the Bar, by Fernanda Frick. And the author and illustrator joins us now. Welcome to the program.
3: Thank you for having me.
1: So I have to ask you, like, of all the sports and settings you could have chosen, why weightlifting?
3: Yeah, it's a bit of a weird choice, right? A couple of years ago, I did a lot of CrossFit. And in CrossFit, you have the Olympic weightlifting movements, the snatch and the clean and jerk. Weightlifting feels amazing. It makes you feel strong. But also, I really like anime. There's a subgenre that it's sports anime. They tell you the story in a way that it's like you can't help but root for the athletes.
1: Sam is absolutely determined to become a weightlifting champ, even though her parents, they really want her to stop. They even say that if she doesn't medal after her first season of training, that she'll have to quit lifting forever. There's a reason why her parents were so skeptical. Talk to me about some of that generational trauma that they were working through.
3: At the beginning of the book, we see Sam's parents really against her becoming a weightlifter because they say, hey, you don't have any friends, you are obsessed about this sport, being exhausted, having calluses in your hands, really big muscles that when you're a girl, some people still see having muscles as something weird. And that's like the reasons they give at first. As the story goes on, they're able to talk honestly and they see Sam getting like ostracized and isolated when she was a kid because of her obsession of lifting things. And they start to think, hey, maybe this has something to do with the wounds that the Chilean dictatorship left. And it's like this fear of being different. Because back then in the dictatorship, which was in the 70s, if you stand out, it had really dangerous consequences.
1: And they were still working through that trauma.
3: Yeah, the dictatorship was over by decades, but that still remains. And I decided to put that in the book because that's what kind of happened with me. There had been persecution in my own family. This resurfaced because when I was 14, I started learning animation. And I did an animation that was a little bit violent. That made them tell me, like, there's this history in this family that you didn't know about. Putting that story in Sam's is a way to honor that side of the story.
1: Yes. There's a gendered aspect to the way people reacted to Sam.
3: Yeah, it's definitely in the subtext. There are some passions and things that you might not even blink twice if it was a boy, but when you're a girl, it becomes kind of a problem.
1: And Sam idolizes this Eva Dos Santos, mm-hmm. who in the book is the first Latin American weightlifter to win Olympic gold. Did you have similar like role models in your life when you were growing up, maybe in animation, people that you looked up to who you could aspire to?
3: My idols, my mentors were through books, through YouTube videos. And actually, Eva Dos Santos is based on film director Ava DuVernay.
1: Oh, really?
3: Yeah, a little bit, because back when I started animation, I started watching her films, listening to her interviews that really inspired me and made me keep going.
1: Sam, in addition to Eva, she looks up to Barb Miller, a fellow weightlifter slash influencer that she follows and learns from. And Barb also ends up training at the same complex. When they initially meet, they become rivals, quote unquote. Mm-hmm. What did you want to illustrate about girls in competition versus collaboration with that relationship between Barb and Sam?
3: So when you grow up with a chip on your shoulder, it's really easy to see someone who it's almost like an alternate universe version of you who's had everything you haven't or everything that you are not. So she sees in Barb everything that she wanted and she doesn't have. This like cliche girl rivalry thing. Oh, there can't be two of us. One has to win. I want to believe that subverted pretty early on for them to become like the kind of rivalry that instead of pushing someone down, it raises both of them up.
1: There is this shadowy figure that you illustrate whenever Sam is having a particularly hard time with her lifts. And I'd like you to read their exchange.
3: Okay. The shadowy figure says, "It won't change anything, you know? Who asked you? It will. It has to. But it looks so heavy. Why do you keep insisting? Just drop it."
1: That kind of self-doubt is universal, right?
3: Yeah. So the shallow figure, it's recurring throughout the book. And yeah, it's her self-doubt. It's her relentless ambition. And I really wanted to kind of depict this idea of what fuels you. I really like the concept of dirty fuel versus clean fuel. So this shadow figure, it's like this representation of dirty fuel, which is being driven by the shame of not feeling good enough. The shadow figure was never bad. It was a part of her.
1: Yeah. And so much of this book is about dealing with fears and overcoming obstacles. And I know that even this book went through a bunch of iterations. You know, at first it was going to be a series.
3: Yeah, I got the first idea for the book in 2016, when it was the Rio Olympics, 10 years trying to get this story in the hands of people. And yeah, at first it was supposed to be an animated series, but sadly that didn't work out. I decided to, okay, what's the way I can do that? It's a book, a graphic novel. I don't ever think that I would have been able to put a little bit of my family story, the dictatorship trauma, in a animated series. So this version, it's really what I wanted to tell.
1: That's Fernanda Frick, author and illustrator of Raise the Bar, out this week. Thank you so much for joining us.
3: Thank you so much for having me.
1: This is Weekend Edition from NPR News. I'm Aisha Roscoe.
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1: From NPR News in Washington, D.C., this is Weekend Edition. I'm Aisha Roscoe. Good morning. The war with Iran is disrupting global oil markets. Could pipelines ease the supply crunch? And dating apps can't live with them, just live without them? More people are dropping off the apps and trying to find love IRL.
2: When I've interviewed people about this, when I survey them, they are often talking about missing that magical element, that moment of seeing someone across the room and really starting to feel that connection.
1: And a new movie about vengeance and bees in the American West. It's Sunday, August 23rd. News is next.
3: Live from NPR News in Washington, I'm Louise Schiavone. President Trump is changing his approach to Iran in an effort to get that country to agree to his terms for a peace deal. NPR's Mara Liasson reports.
4: Months of bombing haven't worked to subdue Iran, and with no obvious face-saving off-ramp, the president is now turning to economic pressure. Trump is threatening a, quote, economic D-Day, saying there will be a crushing operation of sanctions to cripple Iran financially. It's unclear if he will back off that threat, as he has with other threats. Trump is also threatening economic action against any country giving Iran a lifeline. That would describe China, Iran's biggest oil customer. But in the past, Trump has been reluctant to press China with tough sanctions. Mara Liasson, NPR News.
3: Ukraine continues its drone attacks on Russian infrastructure, this time destroying a big online retailer's warehouse in southwestern Russia. The strike came despite the Kremlin's threat of escalated responses. NPR's Charles Maines reports from Moscow.
5: In an interview with state media, Putin said in attacking Russian energy and commercial infrastructure, Ukraine had opened, quote, Pandora's box. The Kremlin leader said Ukrainians could expect Russia to now attack what he called their most sensitive economic sectors. Putin said that included grain shipments, Ukraine's key export, out of ports like Odessa on the Black Sea. Putin also rejected claims by critics that Russian targeting of Ukrainian grain stores at harvest time risked a global food shortage this winter. Russia, Putin said, could make up the difference with its own agricultural exports, that despite Ukraine's own recent targeting of Russian sea freight shipments out of the region. Charles Maines, NPR News, Moscow.
3: The National Mall in Washington, D.C. looks a lot different this weekend. As part of the nation's 250th birthday celebrations, IndyCar is holding a race there. More from NPR's Adam Byrne.
6: Instead of parked tour buses and ice cream trucks, the roads around the mall are lined with concrete barriers and catch fences. They mark out the circuit for the Freedom 250 Grand Prix. The race's chairman, Bud Denker, says the city makes for a dramatic backdrop.
7: You have the view of the nation's capital, cars going by on 3rd Street. You have the view of the Washington Monument for cars going by on 7th Street. It's just epic.
6: Also epic will be the speed. The cars are expected to hit about 180 miles an hour. It's IndyCar's first race in D.C. German tourist Chris Herold has his ticket.
8: That's really maybe once in a lifetime, who knows, but the first race, it's amazing during the anniversary also.
6: Around 120,000 fans are expected to be there. Adam Byrne, NPR News, Washington.
3: A wildfire burning in northwest Reno has grown to an estimated 10,500 acres, according to fire officials, with nearly 14,000 homes threatened. Evacuation orders and warnings are in effect. This is NPR. The rate of adults dying from alcohol use in the U.S. has gone up in the past decade, according to new data from the National Center for Health Statistics. NPR's Ping Wong reports.
9: For adults 45 and older, the rate of alcohol-induced deaths has increased by about 30% since 2014. It's up for both men and women, though deaths from alcohol are around 2.5 times higher in men. The rate is down from a peak in 2021 during the COVID pandemic, but remains higher than it was pre-pandemic. The data is published in the CDC's Morbidity and Mortality Weekly Report. Past CDC publications found some two-thirds of alcohol-related deaths come from the impacts of drinking over time, such as alcohol use disorder, heart, and liver diseases. The remaining third died after drinking too much at once, which can cause things like alcohol poisoning. The agency recommends that those who drink, drink moderately and help others do the same, and that they seek help for substance abuse if they're concerned. Ping Huang, NPR News.
3: A moderate earthquake struck four prefectures in Japan today, including Tokyo. The preliminary magnitude 5.9 quake caused a couple of dozen injuries, but mostly not serious, say officials. In Europe, a powerful cyclone has hit Latvia and Lithuania. Two people were killed, more than 500,000 lost power. Wind speed exceeded 67 miles an hour in the capital. In some places, half of the average monthly rainfall was recorded in one day. One local forecaster says this was the most powerful storm there in more than two decades. I'm Louise Schiavone, NPR News, Washington.
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1: This is Weekend Edition from NPR News. I'm Aisha Roscoe. Thanks for tuning in this morning. The U.S.-Iran war has caused the biggest disruption in oil supply on record, according to the International Energy Agency. That's mostly due to Iranian restrictions on the Strait of Hormuz imposed after the U.S. and Israeli attacks in February. The U.S. had been hoping for a deal to reopen the strait, but that now looks unlikely.
13: What we are going to see over the next 2 years, the strait's going to become irrelevant. It is going to become just another body of water.
1: That's Treasury Secretary Scott Bessent striking a hopeful note as regional allies scramble to build pipelines. NPR's Jane Arraf joins us now from Amman. Hi, Jane.
14: Hi, Aisha.
1: So the Treasury Secretary says between half and almost three quarters of the oil that normally moves through the strait will go through pipelines instead. How likely is that?
14: In the next 2 years, not very likely, according to leading global energy analysts. So these pipelines are being built in the Gulf, but they're at varying stages, and the biggest could take years, will take years to be completed. Some of those alternative routes as well, they're still within firing range of Iran and its Yemeni Houthi allies. Here's David Goldwyn. He's a global energy expert who's a former Assistant Secretary of Energy and State Department Energy Envoy.
15: I think that we have to accept that this crisis in the Strait of Hormuz, the constraints on exports, are going to be a somewhat permanent feature for the next few years. Prices will be higher. New supply will have to come from elsewhere. It will take time, I think, both to build alternatives from the Strait, but also for new supply to come online.
14: And then not everything that is being blocked at the Strait of Hormuz goes through pipelines, like liquefied natural gas, which is widely used to heat homes in the U.S., isn't transported that way. And there are commodities like fertilizer. A shortage of fertilizer has already led to higher food prices globally.
1: So just to paint a picture, for years, oil-producing countries in and around the Gulf, some of the world's biggest oil producers, have pumped oil and then loaded it onto tankers that are now running up against these choke points in the Gulf and from the Houthis near the Red Sea. oil producers have been hit hard, both by attacks and the loss of access to the strait. How have they responded?
14: Well, they're scrambling for different export routes, and some of that includes building alternate oil terminals, but mostly we're talking pipelines, not just in the Gulf, but Iraq as well, to Turkey. Now, these are huge multi-billion dollar projects. Here's Robert McNally, former energy advisor in George W. Bush's administration.
16: The pipeline projects won't be finished in time to help consumers if Hormuz doesn't open, period. And even if all of them were built, even if all of them were built on time, which is impossible, but even if they were, they could still be hit by Iran.
14: So McNally says it's good to have diversity, have these options, and it will help, but it won't completely offset higher prices.
1: You've also been in touch with the International Energy Agency. What is it saying about these pipeline alternatives?
14: Well, it also points out that some of these projects could take several more years, and it notes that even when they're finished, the Strait of Hormuz could still be needed to export around half of pre-war levels. They say what's really needed is a long-term regional settlement.
1: You know, all of this does kind of sound like a wake-up call. Are these supply problems for fossil fuels giving a boost to renewable energy?
14: Well, David Goldman says a lot of countries are looking harder at those alternatives because they don't rely on imports, so they're better for energy security. But still,
15: I think you are seeing a significant push for renewables, both in the developed world and the developing world, for energy security reasons, but it will not relieve any of those countries of the medium-term risk of fossil fuel prices, petroleum product prices, because they're not easily substitutable in the next 5 maybe to 8 years, if that.
14: And then they're mostly substituting electricity, so that still leaves a gap for transportation, particularly heavy equipment, and a gap in developing countries.
1: That's NPR's Jane Arraf. Jane, thank you so much.
14: Thank you.
1: From the Palisades fires and Guadalupe River flooding in 2025 to this month's fires in Spokane, along with January's massive winter storm and April's severe weather across the central U.S., President Trump's second term has had its share of disasters worthy of federal aid. And yet, in many cases, FEMA, the Federal Emergency Management Agency, has struggled to keep up. The DOGE attempts at government efficiency in 2025 reduced FEMA staff by the thousands. And as Politico reports, President Trump has denied aid at much higher rates to states led by Democrats than Republicans. Now FEMA has a new administrator, Cameron Hamilton. So we'll turn now to Thomas Frank, who covers extreme weather for Politico, to see what effect Hamilton's appointment may have on federal disaster response. Thomas Frank, welcome.
17: Thank you for having me. Great to be here.
1: So tell us what you know about Hamilton.
17: Well, he's a very interesting and unique person for a lot of reasons. The biggest one is that he held this job before. He was the FEMA acting administrator from the beginning of Trump's term to early May, when he was fired by Secretary of Homeland Security Kristi Noem. A couple things to understand about Cam Hamilton is that, first, he doesn't really have an emergency management background. Second, he was extremely well-liked at FEMA in his first 4.5 months there, and he ended up being a huge supporter of FEMA, who really took the time to understand the organization, its mission, its people, and was fired, I think, largely because he was not going along with what was then seen as the agenda of trying to abolish FEMA. And so the fact that he is now back is the strongest signal I think you'll ever see that FEMA is not going anywhere.
1: So what else does this nomination tell us about the Trump administration's approach to emergencies?
17: I think that President Trump started out his term as very passionate, very loud, clear, and repeated criticism of FEMA. I haven't heard him say anything like that for more than a year. And I think at this point, he is at what is a sort of familiar position for presidents, which is sort of like the Hippocratic Oath, FEMA should do no harm.
1: Quantify, like, what happened under DOGE, that staff shrinkage at FEMA. Is there a connection or a straight line between that and how the agency has performed during the second Trump administration?
17: There may be a straight line, but let me just first fill out what you had said about staff losses. So FEMA has lost 22% of its staff since President Trump took office. It's gone from 26,000 to just a tad over 20,000. That's a huge staff loss. FEMA and really the entire country has gotten a little bit lucky so far in that FEMA has not been tested the way it was tested in 2024 when you had Hurricane Helene and Milton at the same time, or other times like Katrina when you really find out what FEMA is capable. So right now it's operating, it's in its comfort zone.
1: How about your reporting on President Trump rejecting aid requests to states with Democratic leadership? What effect has that had on the ground? And do you think that Cameron Hamilton will have any effect on that dynamic?
17: The main consequence has been uncertainty. And what Trump is doing is he is denying aid that any president, including Trump in his first term, would have approved without a second glance. But now that he's denying supposedly qualifying disaster requests, nobody knows, and he's not giving any reasons. And a lot of people like me are spending a lot of time trying to figure it out. And the one pattern I saw is that there was a huge disparity between his approval rate for states with Democratic governors and two Democratic senators compared to Republican states with a Republican governor and two Republican senators.
1: What happens when the federal government doesn't approve this funding? Like, do states have the money to step in?
17: It depends on the state. It depends on the disaster. There are some states, small states, that don't have a lot of money, that don't have much in the way of disaster response. And then you've got states like Florida and Texas and California, which are huge states and have a lot of experience with disasters. But places like Kentucky really stands out as a place that gets a surprising amount of really damaging flooding. And it's, you know, one of the lowest income states in the country.
1: Do you think that this, you know, signifies maybe Trump going back to picking people who are more maybe institutionalists and less, you know, just loyalists? Or do you think that FEMA is a special case?
17: I think that President Trump floated a trial balloon at the beginning of his second term about killing FEMA. And that trial balloon got shot down by members of his own party, his own senators from places like North Carolina, Missouri, his own governors. And I think he basically realized you can't just kill FEMA, that for better or for worse, it is an institution that plays a vital and familiar role. And if you want to try to shrink it, that's a long-term job.
1: That's Thomas Frank of Politico. Thank you so much for joining us.
17: Thanks for having me.
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20: I'm Louise.
3: Luis Schiavone with these headlines. President Trump is changing his approach to Iran in an effort to get that country to agree to his terms for a peace deal. He's now threatening a, quote, economic D-Day, warning there will be a crushing operation of sanctions to cripple Iran financially. In Washington, D.C. today, the roads around the National Mall are lined with concrete barriers and catch fences that mark out the circuit for the Freedom 250 Grand Prix. The National Center for Health Statistics is reporting the rate of adults dying from alcohol use in the U.S. has risen. Among adults 45 and older, the rate of alcohol-induced deaths has increased by about 30% since 2014. I'm Louise Schiavone, NPR News, Washington.

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1: This is Week in Edition from NPR News. I'm Aisha Roscoe. In 2024, the Freedom Caucus won a majority of the Wyoming House of Representatives, and it was a chance to show what it could do with control of a legislative chamber. The caucus had an expansive agenda, opposing abortion rights, making deep cuts in government, and increasing voting requirements, among other things. But last week, many members in the state House lost primaries to more moderate Republicans. Wyoming Public Media's Jordan Uplinger looks at what happened.
2: The Wyoming Freedom Caucus made national headlines after taking power. The caucus was focused on invalidating driver's licenses for immigrants without documentation, on bathroom laws for trans people in state buildings. It targeted DEI initiatives, sought to ban certain books in school libraries, and make deep cuts in property taxes. But public sentiment could be changing. Here's Associate Professor of Political Science at the University of Wyoming, Ryan Williamson.
3: You shouldn't be too terribly surprised to see the Freedom Caucus struggle as public sentiment shifts slightly towards the center or the left.
2: This year, after Republican Governor Mark Gordon submitted his budget, the caucus went for deep cuts, trying to eliminate a summer food program for kids, cut money for state agencies, and the University of Wyoming, including Wyoming Public Media. Republicans said they heard complaints from voters and they restored the money. Here's Williamson again.
3: The appetite for some of the more hardline conservative positions, when they run on those positions, they're going to struggle.
2: On top of that, the caucus faced what became known as Checkgate. Members were seen on the floor of the House accepting campaign donations from a right-wing activist. Some of them were among the more than a dozen Freedom Caucus-aligned members who lost in this year's primaries for House seats or trying to switch to the Senate. Wyoming is still a conservative state that voted heavily for Trump in all three of his runs for president, and Republicans still control the state House of Representatives. But Freedom Caucus Republicans are no longer the majority. The incoming crop of winners includes Republican State Representative-elect Jessica Crowder.
4: I can certainly tell you that the number one question that I received while visiting with constituents and the people in my community was, are you Freedom Caucus?
2: Crowder, owner of an agricultural consulting firm, won with more than 60% of the vote over a Freedom Caucus incumbent.
4: So it's certainly on everyone's mind, and it looks like there's a shift across the state just based on the results of the night.
2: NPR reached out to several Freedom Caucus members, but they didn't respond with a comment. Some are returning. They were unchallenged or won their primaries. The caucus released a statement saying the results won't undo their policy achievements. And quote, "We exist for the people of Wyoming, not any particular legislature or candidate. We will never stop fighting for Wyoming, America's last hope." For NPR News, I'm Jordan Uplinger in Laramie, Wyoming.
1: When it comes to finding love, people are ghosting dating apps. Match Group, the company that owns Tinder, Hinge, and OkCupid, recently reported drops in the total number of paying users across its platforms. The popular dating app Bumble, owned by a different parent company, has also lost subscribers. Catherine Caduto is a social scientist and associate professor at Boston University who studies online dating, and that must be very interesting. She joins me now. Good morning.
5: Good morning. How are you?
1: I am good. Now, why are people ditching dating apps?
5: There are a couple of different reasons, and I think one of the big ones has to do with overall technology fatigue. When you look at the world, especially since COVID, a lot of things went online, and I think people have missed connecting in real life. And dating is one of those things that people are very concerned about. They romanticize it, of course. And so when they look at what from their lives they might put back in person, dating is one of the first things to happen. And so that has really led to an increase in interest in in-person connection rather than focusing on the dating apps.
1: Can you put this drop in context? Like, how big is it? And is it steeper among certain demographics?
5: I think this is a great question. And what I think we're seeing is a relatively steady drop overall. But that's not to say that people are done with dating apps. A lot of people will still download them. They'll keep them on their phones as an option because they're really easy. But what you're especially seeing are drops in people who are paying. So a lot of people will decide to keep their, you know, free app, maybe one that is ad supported, but they're tired of paying for subscriptions or for kind of a la carte options in the apps. Gen Z and millennials, they have always been a higher rate of user overall, and they're the ones who are starting to drop off a little more.
1: Okay. So, and the apps, I mean, they can make dating feel mechanical. You often hear people saying that it can feel like you're a commodity and like, okay, I don't like this one. I'll just, you know, there are 10 more I can just swipe on. Is that part of what people are kind of maybe rebelling against a little bit, that they're missing the excitement of and mystery of connecting?
5: Absolutely. I think you use so many great words in talking about it, because I feel like when I've interviewed people about this, when I survey them, they are often talking about missing that magical element, that moment of seeing someone across the room and really starting to feel that connection. And that apps, that was part of what made them popular at first, was that sense of gamification, that instead of having to really look at someone's profile, instead of having to answer a lot of questions about yourself, instead, you could focus on this virtual card deck and swipe and swipe and swipe. And what has happened is that that novelty has really worn off, and now people feel like they're being really shallow, honestly.
1: Well, if people aren't meeting on the apps as much, where are people looking for love these days?
5: If you look, there has been an uptick in interest in speed dating events. So I'm in Boston and there are more and more of these events around here, but also just people joining clubs where they might have mutual interests. So there's a lot of recent research looking at things like running clubs, where you might go and say, this is something I enjoy. I would like to connect with people who also have this interest.
1: Yeah, they say that the running clubs are all about hooking up. No.
5: Yes. And that's what's been coming out more and more. And it makes a lot of sense, because in my own research, one of the most important things that comes up as people look for partners is a sense of similarity, is having something in common that you can talk about, that you can do together. And so we are definitely seeing more people, especially, again, Gen Z and millennials, turn to these in-person options. And the other thing, too, is that, you know, if you decide to pay for a speed dating event, you are at least guaranteed FaceTime with people. Whereas if you pay on a dating app, you're still not guaranteed a match.
1: No, or to meet up in person. A lot of people just love to stay in the apps all day. They never ask you out. But I'll just ask myself. I'm that type of person. I would just be like, hey, you want to go somewhere?
5: That's what you have to do. That's exactly what you have to do.
1: I'm not looking for a pen pal. But a lot of complaints that we hear about dating apps, it's really about how people behave on dating apps, like the ghosting and the catfishing and the not wanting to take you on no dates and just want to take you back to their house and all this stuff. Like, the apps won't be able to address that, right? Like, fundamental, like, mismatches in what people expect.
5: Exactly. And I think it's part of why it's such an interesting industry to follow and to study, because so many of the complaints that people have, while some are based on the technology and how the technology makes you maybe think about people or dating, there are other complaints that are going to happen regardless of whether you meet someone online or in person, because there are going to be those mismatches. Now, I do think dating apps make a behavior like ghosting a little easier, but that's not something that's really on the dating apps. They cannot force you to message every single person that you match with. And so it is really interesting to see how people think about burnout with dating apps, but the burnout could also just come from dating overall.
1: That's Catherine Caduto, an associate professor at Boston University. Thank you so much for joining us.
5: Thanks for having me.
1: People in South Asia, like India and Pakistan, power through their morning with chai, tea boiled in milk with sugar, masala chai if it's spiced, like with ginger and cardamom. It's so tightly woven into the culture that the internet is replete with people like the Indian-born celebrity chef Padma Lakshmi losing it over folks ordering chai lattes or chai tea.
6: It's not chai tea. Chai tea is like saying tea.
1: So for our summer series on Breakfast Around the World, NPR's Dia Hadid investigates chai and its rather surprising history.
7: Qudrat Allah's got another order for chai in the Karachi alleyway where he runs a tea hotel, Pakistani slang for a tea cafe. He jiggles a gallon-sized pot of milk on the boil, throws in a spoon of tea leaves, sugar, pours some of the brew in his hand, licks it, adds more sugar. A cup lands before Nirmatullah. He's only got one name. He says without tea, our brains don't work. He says he knows about chai because he's from a town famous for it. It's called Quetta. It's 400 miles away. Nirmatullah says he's traveled to Karachi with his 10-year-old son, Khaled. They're here to get medical tests. Nirmatullah says doctors are worried his son has cancer. He asks us to pray for his son and sips the last of his chai. Chai has long been a comforting drink here, but its rise across South Asia has a lot to do with a years-long and expensive marketing campaign.
8: Perhaps 5 generations ago, my relatives probably had no access to tea.
7: Niloufar Afridi is a Pakistani food anthropologist.
8: The British introduced tea, as you and I call it, tea, chai, to South Asians.
7: So how'd it get here? The British who ruled these lands loved tea, but China kept a near monopoly on the global tea trade. The huge trade imbalance sent British silver flowing into China. By the late 1700s, the British were selling opium to offset that trade deficit with China. Still, the British wanted their own tea, and years later, a Scottish botanist snuck into China.
9: And he basically stole tea seedlings.
7: Lizzie Collingham writes on food and the British Empire. She says soon, the British were growing their own tea in India, and
9: the British realised they could be selling all this tea they're growing to Indians, but they've got to persuade the Indians then to drink tea. So they start a huge campaign. It's the most incredible campaign.
7: This really takes off during the 1930s.
9: They employ a lot of people to distribute tea around. Salesmen to go to grocers and persuade them to take some tea.
7: Tea vendors are sent to factories, to railway stations, to hawk this new drink. Then, with the outbreak of the Second World War, some 2 million Indian men fought alongside the British.
10: From every corner and province of India have come these gallant, sturdy warriors.
7: Tea trucks follow Indian forces, and they have
9: and a letter writer for the Indian soldiers so that they can get somebody to write a letter home, and they get given a cup of tea. After the war, they bring it a liking for tea back with them to India.
7: Marketers chipped away at middle-class Indians by dispatching women to sell tea to housewives.
9: They quite literally go from door to door. They make a cup of tea, distribute it to everybody, and then leave little packets of tea, hoping that they'll make their own tea.
7: And
9: they actually managed to get Indians to drink tea.
7: Except it wasn't quite how the British hoped, because Indians made very milky tea. It didn't use a lot of tea leaves. Early on, Collingham says there's even an account by a tea inspector who
9: comes across a tea merchant who is making what we think of as chai, tea leaves mixed with water, milk, sugar, spices, cardamom, cinnamon, black pepper, and simmering it until it's thick and gloopy and sweet and spicy.
7: Food writer Afridi says it's milk-forward flavour. That emerged because, for the working classes,
8: it might be the only fortifying meal, so to speak, that you can look forward to.
7: Back in Karachi, a man calls for donations over a loudspeaker. And in a tea hotel, Banu is perched on a wooden daybed. She's around 60. She says she asked a stranger to buy her breakfast, and he got her chai. She's been begging on the street since she injured her leg a few months ago and had to leave her cleaning job. She says she's grateful for this chai. She says it's tasty, very sweet. Bano says she won't eat again today. That's okay. This chai will last her all day.
1: One of this year's top fashion items could be buried deep in your dresser. Old t-shirts with graphic elements, superheroes, business logos, college mascots, band names, funny slogans, anything really, are filling runways and red carpets. Christian Allaire is a senior fashion and style writer at Vogue, and he joins us now. Good morning.
11: Good morning.
1: Okay, so I'm wearing one of my favorite t-shirts today. It is X-Men, a big picture of Rogue kissing Gambit. I hear you're also wearing one of your, like, beloved graphic tees. Can you describe it?
11: I am. I'm wearing a Britney Spears Circus Tour t-shirt, circa 2009. It has a big B on the front, and the B is wearing a top hat.
1: Oh my goodness. Okay, that sounds really cool.
11: We love Britney.
1: Exactly. So, what makes a good graphic tee?
11: I think a good graphic tee draws the eye in. You know, you might see a total stranger wearing it, and if you're compelled to look at it, maybe even talk to them about it, then I think a graphic tee has done its job. It's a conversation starter.
1: When did the graphic tee trend take off, and I guess like in this latest iteration of it?
11: Well, I mean, yeah, graphic tees have been around since who knows when. They really have been pervasive in fashion forever. But this past fall season is when we really saw it have a big presence on the runways. You know, I think of, you know, a big show like Chanel, for instance. The pre-fall show was shown here in New York. The designer Mathieu Blasé showed these sort of sequined I Love New York t-shirts on the runway, and they were styled with, you know, his signature tweed skirt suits. And another show, for instance, Stella McCartney, she had this tank that said, "My dad is a rock star," because obviously her father is Paul McCartney. But she showed that with these really bejeweled, multicolor, fancy jeans. So I think there's this juxtaposition of high and low that we're seeing on the runway.
1: And I also read now that the older and more worn out your t-shirt is, the better. And that's kind of like reminiscent of the acid wash jeans from the 80s or the heroin chic era of the 90s. Mm. Like, why does fashion continue to gravitate toward this messy, thrown together aesthetic?
11: Well, I think there's this big obsession with vintage in fashion. I mean, you look at any red carpet and all the celebrities are wearing archive. The older, the better. And so it only kind of makes sense then that that also translates to graphic tees. I think people want very rare, very old graphic tees. It just symbolizes something special or something no one else has. You know, I think of a store like What Goes Around Comes Around, which specializes in vintage. They have a whole section of archival graphic tees that can go for hundreds and hundreds of dollars.
1: Is there any concern in fashion, you know, kind of like there is in movies or on TV, where it's like we're constantly going back to the old and revamping it? Like, is there any concern that, you know, we're not getting new ideas, we just keep recycling the old stuff?
11: I mean, yes, fashion is cyclical for sure. I think nothing is ever really new. It's always building on a trend that's already happened. But I think that's not necessarily always a bad thing. I mean, clearly it proves that people still want to wear graphic tees in the year 2026. You know, I think of like the 80s when Catherine Hamnett, she was one of the OG pioneers of the graphic tee, and hers were very political. But now they're, you know, a little bit more fun and a little bit more cheeky and lighthearted. So the trend evolves and it's never the same. So I think that's what keeps it exciting.

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2: I'm Louise Schiavone with these headlines. A sharp rupture in U.S.-Canada trade relations has emerged as trade talks between the two nations collapse this weekend. Both countries are prepared to impose reciprocal 50% tariffs. A federal judge says the Trump administration acted illegally when it stopped processing immigrant visas for citizens of 75 countries, including Afghanistan, Brazil, and Yemen. In Indonesia, 72 suspects have been arrested, charged with potentially starting some of the forest and peatland fires in central and western Indonesia that have become huge blazes. Officials say plantation owners and traditional farmers often start fires to clear land for farming. I'm Louise Schiavone, NPR News, Washington.

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1: This is Week in Edition from NPR News. I'm Aisha Roscoe. Republicans are known for talking about religious issues on the campaign trail. Not so much with Democrats, but that's definitely not the case for two Democratic nominees running in separate U.S. House races in Iowa. NPR religion correspondent Jason DeRose reports on Christian clergy on the campaign trail.
2: On a humid Sunday afternoon in the western suburbs of Des Moines, Sarah Trone Garriott is canvassing for votes.
3: I'm Sarah Trone Garriott. I'm state senator for Dallas County, and I'm running for Congress, so I was just coming by to say hi.
4: Hi, how you doing?
3: Mm-hmm. I'm a minister. I'm a state senator.
2: One of the doors Trone Garriott knocks on in her bid to represent Iowa's 3rd congressional district belongs to Stephen and Casey Hendrickson. The big issue for them?
5: The rising cost of everything. We just went grocery shopping, and it's amazing how you can get like 20 items and it costs $100.
2: The couple isn't especially religious, but when I ask their thoughts on clergy running for office,
6: I think they have an ability to work with people more so than others. They've actually seen people go through things and are willing to help people. And yeah,
5: I think their moral compass will be on the higher side.
2: Talking with voters in and around Des Moines this Sunday afternoon is the second shift for Trone Garriott. The ordained pastor began her day in the chancel of Grace Lutheran Church, wearing a white robe and red shoes.
7: Lift up your heads to see and hear the proclamation of the good news made flesh in Jesus Christ.
2: Trone Garriott is a supply pastor, filling in while the regular minister here is away. She doesn't lead a congregation full time. She's served in the Iowa Senate since 2021. This morning, she's preaching on a passage from the Gospel of Matthew, Jesus' description of God's reign, like a mustard seed. Yeast, a hidden treasure?
7: The kingdom of heaven challenges what we have come to expect or learned to accept.
2: One of the people in worship is retired chemist and longtime member Rich Snyder. During coffee hour, he tells me he's not naturally inclined to want clergy in politics.
8: I'm skeptical until I get a chance to listen to their expressions of faith and how they view their calling, and when it becomes a calling rather than a prescription or a bully pulpit, then I'll start to listen.
2: And Snyder likes what he hears from Trone Garriott, who hears her call to politics in the Gospel of Luke.
9: Jesus tells the parable of the Good Samaritan. Everyone is your neighbor. Anyone who is overlooked and

0: left behind and forgotten, that's who you are called to help. And that is the calling of government.
1: Many democratic people of faith frame their politics this way: use government to improve lives. But Joan Gary, its political opponents, have sometimes criticized the way she carries out her ministry. A few years ago, as part of a public storytelling project, she recalled a seminary internship experience when her supervisor asked her to assist at a wedding for two people who said they were Satanists. Her opponent, incumbent GOP Congressman Zach Nunn, says the incident shows she's out of touch with everyday Christians. Here he is on WHO News Radio 1040 in Iowa.
2: And she talks about the situation like it was some kind of a charming story. She even joked about picking Bible verses so that Satanists could feel more at home.
1: But Joan Gary, it says her participation in the wedding allowed her to bring God's word to this couple and may have changed their hearts.
0: It's a story about the power of Scripture. And I believe it spoke to that couple in that moment who seemed like the wrong people in the wrong place. And it was speaking to me.
1: Joan Garriott is one of at least half a dozen ordained clergy running for federal office as Democrats in the midterms. But Democrats speaking about faith face a challenge. Less than a third of their party says religion is very important to them, according to Pew Research, so connecting on other issues is crucial.
3: Yes, yes! Well, good to see you. We're going to make some rounds, but we'll come back and say hello.
1: About 2 hours northeast of Des Moines is the small town of Waverly, Iowa. On a steamy Monday evening, another clergy candidate is shaking hands at the Bramer County Fair.
3: Hi, Lindsay James, running for Congress.
4: Nice to meet you.
3: And you are?
1: Lindsay James is a Presbyterian chaplain, a four-term state House representative, and the Democratic nominee for Iowa's second congressional seat.
4: I've seen your ads quite a bit.
3: Oh, have you?
4: Yes.
3: Oh, good. Good.
4: Yeah.
1: Among the potential voters she meets while touring 4-H exhibits and sampling cheese curds is Lindley Sharp. She works in public health and worries about budget cuts.
4: It's going to mean less money for local public health down the line after some of their federal funds are gone.
3: Yes.
1: Standing nearby is Kip Ladeghi, who works in emergency medical services.
5: Look at the Medicare, Medicaid reimbursement that we get, because we're getting hosed here.
4: Yes.
5: If we have a $600 call, we're lucky to get $114. I've got all the charts. We're lucky.
1: While neither ambulances nor public health may seem like religious issues, for Lindsay James, they're deeply moral ones. And they're why she decided to run for the U.S. House.
6: After the Big Beautiful Bill was passed from D.C., and about 27,000 Iowans were at risk of losing their health care in just Iowa's 2nd Congressional District.
1: James says she knew what that loss would mean for people because of her work as a chaplain.
6: It's about showing up for people. It's about listening without judgment. It's about offering hope, and it's about telling the truth. And there is a level of accountability that is needed when, you know, we see corporate greed run rampant and harm people.
1: Talk like that doesn't sit well with her opponent, Republican Joe Mitchell. Like many Republicans, he describes opposition to restricting trans rights as anti-Christian. Here he is at the Conservative Evangelical Family Leadership Summit this summer, criticizing both Lindsey James and Sarah Trone Garriott.
7: I call them pinos. Pastors in name only, because they're not real pastors, right? They don't profess the true gospel of Jesus Christ.
1: James responds by pointing to the Gospel of Luke, the parable of the Good Samaritan, who cares for a man lying hurt by the side of the road. Specifically, an interpretation by Martin Luther King Jr.
6: He talked about the road being notorious for people getting harmed and hurt, and that we had a moral obligation not just to pick up the person who's hurting, but to actually fix the road.
1: That road in rural Iowa today, says James, is underfunded health care. And repairing it is what her faith looks like in public life. Jason DeRose, NPR News, Waverly, Iowa.
8: Howdy, boys.
9: Hey.
10: It's a warm Friday night somewhere under the stars of rural Oklahoma. And the band's standing around a plastic picnic table at Ulysses Drive-In Restaurant is starting to tear it down.
11: Three, four.
10: High energy and impromptu performance sets the tone for the rest of the new movie, The Rivals of Amaziah King. Amziah is a local beekeeper and musician known for his country one-liners and delicious honey. He's played by Academy Award winner Matthew McConaughey. But one day, Amziah's hives are stolen. His former foster daughter, Kateri, played by first-time actress Angelina Lookingglass, starts a quest to hunt down the culprits. The Rivals of Amziah King is directed by Andrew Patterson, who joins us now from his home in Edmond, Oklahoma. Thank you so much for being here.
9: Excited to be here. Thank you, Aisha.
10: So let's start with the relationship between Amziah and his former foster daughter, Kateri. Where do we find them at the start of the film?
9: Well, they've been separated for somewhere in the range of 10, 12 years. He was her foster father before, and she has had her own journey, and they reconnect in a cafe when he bumps into her as a waitress.
10: The thing about this movie is it's funny, and at times, like, really almost a little slapstick, but there's also this, like, quiet wisdom in it. And, you know, of course, I'm thinking of the potluck scene in particular.
11: When's the last time you've been to a potluck?
12: I don't know if I ever have.
11: Oh, dear sweet Jesus, let me just tell you something. For as long as I can remember, I've always wanted to walk someone through a potluck. Food displayed out on a table is a higher point in my life than I traditionally admit. Because there's truth and there's lies in every potluck. You see, there's a story in every dish.
10: Now, the brilliant Matthew McConaughey goes on to explain each dish and which ones to grab and which ones to avoid and the truth and the lie in each one. Like, what is he trying to teach Kateri there?
9: I think it doesn't come from a place of being him trying to teach her something. It's more of a way for me to see the two of them build a dynamic as a father and a daughter. Anytime you're going to create a movie where you want people to care about a relationship, you have to build the dynamic in front of the viewer. And we do that for 10 or 15 minutes with these two, but this is sort of the start of that dynamic. And the potluck became kind of a vehicle in which to put a bunch of random things that were all probably came from my mind at one point or another.
10: And it also taught about the community. There's the woman who's taking care of her mother who can't see and keeps walking into those glass doors. Now, was that your idea?
9: Yes, it was, because the lady that cleaned my grandparents' home in West Texas, they were employing her well past her prime. Mm-hmm. And she was getting to be, I don't know, pushing 90. And they had sliding glass doors for whatever reason in a lot of their house. And she would just round a corner and just slam into one and just bam. And we would just be kids, you know,
10: and
9: 6, 7, 8 years
10: laughing.
9: Old. And this lady would just absolutely. And I had that written down. I had a bunch of little tales that I thought would be fun texture to get in the right movie.
10: Yes. Music is a huge part of this movie. Obviously, Amziah, he's a musician, and almost every scene is like filled with music. Is that something that is a part of your life?
9: I did and can play piano. Now, in this movie, the music you're probably talking about is the live music, the diegetic stuff played in scene. And I would just say that that's a result of me feeling like I wanted to see a movie that utilized music in a new way, that sort of grafted in and out very organically. And I wrote this in a window when nobody was making movies with me. This is before I broke into the movie industry or Hollywood, as people say. I was in a kind of a weirdly safe place creatively because I had nobody telling me what to do. And I just sort of wrote something that I wanted to see. I wanted to feel these pieces of music influence the story, come in and out of the tale, change the dynamics of the characters. And so I've always had this incredible relationship to music, kind of a weird one, and that I can produce it. I can identify what I think is special, songs that are special, and am able to utilize all that to synthesize it, hopefully, into something that moves people.
10: Yeah. Well, I have to say, I have not seen a lot of films about beekeepers or beekeeping crime. What was your inspiration to kind of set this story in the honey industry?
9: initially, it was just because one of my best friends and their family owned a beekeeping operation. And I reached out to them and said, hey, what happens in this world that would cause drama, that would put people at a disadvantage?
10: And you draw these parallels between the community of the people in the film and the communities of the bees. Talk more about that connection. And it also seems like you were using a lot of your community in this. So were you thinking about that as well?
9: I will say this. Some of those things emerge without them being intentional, if that makes sense. There are definitely parallels to the way I grew up or the way that a potluck looked like at the church. And those themes weren't something that I attacked and thought, all right, I'm going to make a movie about community. It came out naturally as I wrote it. And then the parallels became very clear in a certain draft where I was like, oh my goodness, a room full of humans eating food, a room full of humans making music, a room full of humans sharing at an event looks a whole lot like a hive, looks a whole lot like a colony. I sort of was surprised I hadn't seen it earlier. And then just sort of thanked the script writing gods for helping me identify it.
10: And there is this scene where Matthew McConaughey has thousands of bees landing on him. How did you do that?
9: Because I'd done a little bit of this before, I knew how to pull this off. The reality is I was not going to bring either character on, either actor on, and that included Matthew, unless we were going to work with real bees. And the best part was when I said to him, now, you know, there's real bees in this movie. And he just looks and he says, well, I just figured I was going to do it. And I said, okay, good. And yes, Matthew got stung one time in pre-production and turned out he was allergic.
10: Oh, no.
9: He got stung in the forehead. Now he looks like a basset hound or a pumpkin. He can't see at all. And so we start to learn, okay, if we're going to do this, we have to be very careful about it.
10: What do you hope that people will learn about your home state from watching the movie?
9: I would say it's almost stated in the movie. I think Amziah says something like,
11: see, they're not all bad or all good. You know, they're not just one thing. It all depends. You know, whether hot, hungry, young, old. Each one of them got a different fight in them, depending on the season or reason.
9: I think any place where you go interact with the humans, you're going to find nuances like that. And I don't agree with everything that everybody in Oklahoma says or believes, but when I'm with them and I'm reasonable, I actually think that there's more nuance to all of it. And so if I was to say that the thing I want people to know about where I'm from and that world is that we're not all one thing.
10: That's Andrew Patterson. He's the director of The Rivals of Amziah King in theaters now. Thank you so much for joining us.
9: Loved it. Thank you.
13: One, two, three, four.
10: This is Weekend Edition from NPR News. I'm Aisha Roscoe.
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16: 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We're also on KBSW HD1 Twin Falls, KBSS HD1 Sun Valley, and KBSU HD3 Boise, in addition to translators K262 BZ Bellevue and K228 CZ Cambridge. 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
10: From NPR News in Washington, D.C., this is Weekend Edition. I'm Aisha Roscoe. Good morning. This primary season has seen matchups between progressive and more moderate Democrats. Are any trends emerging? And a high-profile trial is raising questions about the support new mothers in crisis do and don't get.
17: It could be any one of us. Any one of us who have dealt with mental health, anxiety, depression, postpartum. I think we just know that any one of us could be sitting in her chair.
10: Plus, a new graphic novel takes us into the world of competitive weightlifting through the story of a teenage girl. It's Sunday, August 23rd. News is next.
18: Live from NPR News in Washington, I'm Louise Schiavone. Canadians appear to overwhelmingly support Prime Minister Mark Carney's response to the escalation in the trade war between Canada and the United States. Dan Karpinchuk tells us there's broad agreement that a line has been crossed.
19: Provincial premiers from across the country say Trump has gone too far, and all, with the exception of Alberta, say it's time to fight back. They agree it will be tough on Canadians. Jobs will be lost and businesses closed because of President Trump's 50% tariffs. Many business leaders, such as the Canadian Steel Producers Association, agree that no deal is better than a bad deal. Fans at Major League Soccer matches in Montreal and Vancouver booed the U.S. national anthem Saturday. Many people promised to shun American alcohol. Ottawa's retaliation begins on September the 8th, targeting U.S. sectors including steel, dairy, appliances, agricultural equipment, pulp and paper, and electronics. For NPR News, I'm Dan Karpinchuk in Toronto.
18: The U.S. Postal Service has released a plan in response to President Trump's order to restrict mail-in voting for this fall's midterm election. But multiple court orders are blocking the USPS from carrying out that plan for now. NPR's Hanzi Lo Wong has more.
20: A key change under the finalized rule from the U.S. Postal Service would require states to turn over their absentee voter lists to the mailing agency in order to have their mail-in ballots delivered. For now, though, a federal judge in Boston has blocked USPS, which is a financial supporter of NPR. The judge found that President Trump's executive order for the Postal Service and other federal agencies oversteps his authority under the Constitution. Trump himself has voted by mail in Florida, and for months, his executive order to limit mail-in voting has been caught up in legal fights. A dozen Republican-led states are appealing the latest nationwide ruling by the judge in Boston, and comes as the wait continues for the Supreme Court to weigh in on an earlier ruling that blocks USPS from implementing Trump's order in the 23 mainly Democratic-led states, plus Washington, D.C., that sued. Hanzi Lo Wong, NPR News.
18: The nation's capital is hosting its first ever Indy car race around the National Mall to celebrate 250 years of America. NPR's Ava Berger is at the track and says everywhere you look, it's red, white, and blue.
21: At 8 a.m., fans were already sprinting into the National Mall. Not for the museums, for the cars. Decked out in American flag pants and a Freedom 250 shirt and hat, Cameron Graves already had a front row seat by 8:15 a.m. He described the feeling at the Freedom 250 Grand Prix.
22: Oh man, patriotic and electric.
21: IndyCar drivers started their practice laps at 9:15 a.m. Flyovers in a military dress are scheduled throughout the morning, and President Donald Trump is expected to wave the green flag around 1:15 p.m. to start the 250-mile race. Ava Berger, NPR News, Washington.
18: This is NPR News. Recent college graduates are struggling to land entry-level jobs. Lee Gaines reports some blame AI.
23: Irene Chang graduated from Georgia Tech this past spring with an engineering degree.
24: I think I've applied to around 450 applications now.
23: Still, no offers. She thinks AI might be part of the reason. Economists don't all agree. Stanford University researchers found employment declined for younger workers in jobs that AI can more easily automate, like software development. But Harvard University economist David Deming isn't convinced. He points to the rise in remote work since the pandemic. He says employers are less likely to hire entry-level workers for remote positions. Still, he thinks AI will impact jobs at some point.
0: But it'll take some time, and it's going to be very bumpy and messy and you know, buckle up.
23: For NPR News, I'm Lee Gaines.
2: A federal judge says the Trump administration acted illegally when it stopped processing immigrant visas for citizens of 75 countries, including Afghanistan, Brazil, and Yemen. U.S. District Judge Jeanette Vargas said this is discrimination based on nationality and violation of federal immigration law. Under federal law, visas are not to be issued to people who cannot support themselves while in the U.S., but Vargas ruled those determinations must not be based on nationality. Serena Williams returns to the U.S. Open this week in a mixed doubles pairing with Carlos Alcaraz. The U.S. Tennis Association says the two tennis stars have been given a wild card into the tournament. I'm Louise Schiavone, NPR News, Washington.
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10: This is Weekend Edition from NPR News. I'm Aisha Roscoe. Thanks for tuning in today. Primary season is winding up with just a few more states to go after some big developments this past week. So we'll begin this hour with NPR senior national political correspondent Mara Liasson. Good morning, Mara.
25: Good morning.
10: Okay, so let's get your takeaways so far.
25: Well, we've been watching very carefully to see if there's a trend that Democrats are nominating more center-left progressive activists than they are moderate candidates. But we're not really seeing a trend. We're seeing a real mix. We did see Michigan, and Democrats in Michigan nominate a candidate, a progressive activist, Abdul Al-Sayed. But on the other hand, we saw Wisconsin 2 weeks ago nominate a more centrist pragmatic candidate and reject the more left-wing candidate for governor. This past week, the big story was Florida. Democratic voters chose a progressive state representative, Angie Nixon, over a more moderate Democrat in the U.S. Senate primary. But in the governor's race in that state, Democrats picked a more moderate Democrat. We also saw two other more moderate, pragmatic Democratic incumbents, congressional incumbents, fight off challenges from the left. So it's not a clear picture.
10: Well, let's kind of dig into that Florida Democratic Senate primary.
25: That's right. Angie Nixon, who won, is a member of the Democratic Socialists for America. It was a stunning win. She beat a much better funded Democratic candidate, Alexander Vindman, who by some measures outspent her 16-1. But each one of these races is particular and has idiosyncratic characteristics. And Angie Nixon's opponent, Alexander Vindman, had a very high profile role in the impeachment of Donald Trump, but he also ran a lackluster campaign. He raised a lot of money, but didn't spend it on advertising. And the bottom line in Florida is no matter who wins the primary, it's a very red state, and it's going to be hard for any Democrat to win. It's not rated as a toss-up or a competitive race, unlike Michigan, where Democrats are conducting a giant experiment to see if a progressive candidate, in this case Abdul Al-Sayed, can win in a 50-50 swing state. Michigan is not like Florida, but it's a much more important test for the strength of these progressive activist candidates.
10: And President Trump was in South Carolina Friday in advance of Tuesday's Republican runoff election. What's the story there?
25: Well, the story is to test Donald Trump's rock-solid hold on the Republican base. It's very, very strong, but now we have a handful of cases where his endorsed candidate has not won the Republican primary. We saw that in Wyoming, Florida, Michigan, Tennessee, Georgia, Iowa, Minnesota, South Carolina. So his endorsement is no longer a complete guarantee of success in a primary.
10: Well, who was Trump campaigning for in South Carolina?
25: Trump was there to campaign for Darlene Graham, the sister of the late Senator Lindsey Graham. She did advance to the runoff in the Senate primary in the Republican Party, but she didn't get over 50%. Trump certainly would have hoped that his endorsement would have let her clear the field. But here he is on Friday at a rally for Graham, sending a very specific message to Republican voters.
1: The problem that we have is they say that Trump does great when he's on the ballot. But when he's not on the ballot, his people don't come and they don't vote for senators, congressmen, and other Republicans. And that these people, they're running, they're great. But if Trump isn't actually on the ballot. So what I really want you to do is pretend, please, that I'm on the ballot. Just come and vote. It's so important.
25: So that statement really serves two purposes. The first one, obviously, is trying to encourage people who are low propensity voters, but like him, to get out and vote for other Republicans. But the other purpose it serves is to lay the groundwork for a post-election excuse. If Republicans don't do well in November, Trump can say, well, they didn't come out and vote because I wasn't on the ballot. It wasn't a repudiation of me.
10: Well, and a quick look now at two issues abroad. First, Iran.
25: Well, Iran, Trump appears to be leaving military threats behind, turning to economic threats. He's promising an economic D-Day, saying there's going to be a crushing operation to cripple Iran financially. We don't know if he'll back off on those threats like he has on others, but the war is still very unpopular in the United States. Bombing doesn't seem to have worked. Now he's going to try to see if economic pressure works also.
10: And now we'll end on South Korea.
25: Yes. Donald Trump seems to be friendlier to North Korea than South Korea right now. He failed in his effort in the first term to get North Korea to reduce its nuclear program. They actually have accumulated more weapons since then. But now he's punishing South Korea by reducing joint military exercises in retribution, he says, for South Korea's refusal to help him in the war in Iran. So again, it seems like Trump's grievances, not any geopolitical strategy, is behind this latest U.S. move in Asia.
10: That's NPR's Mara Liasson. Mara, thank you so much.
25: You're welcome.
10: Yes, North Korea is back in the headlines after President Trump said he expected to meet the country's leader later this year. But the dictator's sister said in a statement that she's, quote, completely unaware whether her brother communicated with the U.S. president. That overture by Trump comes as North Korea's economy booms, a development that's surprised many analysts of the secretive nation. Rachel Min-Young Lee is a senior fellow for the Korea program at the Stimson Center, and she joins us now. Welcome to the program.
5: Thank you. Thank you for having me.
10: So North Korea's economy appears to be thriving, growing at more than 3% a year. What is driving this growth?
5: That's a good question. And I think the important story here is not simply that North Korea's economy grew by 3.5% in 2025, but that it has now sustained growth for three consecutive years. Several things are driving the growth. First of all, we have to think about North Korea's relationship with Russia. North Korea's been exporting weapons to Russia since late 2021. And the weapons exports seem to have contributed to North Korea's improved economy. Domestically, we also have to think about the many national economic construction projects that are creating demand. And also, we have to think about the fact that North Korea's reopened its borders after the pandemic, so trade with China has gone up as well.
10: Obviously, extreme poverty has been widespread in North Korea. Is this economic growth improving the quality of life for its citizens?
5: I think overall, yes. But I also think that it's important to remember that there is a huge gap between people in Pyongyang and the rest of the country. So people who live in Pyongyang are the privileged class. According to testimonials from people who have recently visited Pyongyang, the livelihood has definitely improved. More cars in the streets, more lights, more high rises. And it is hard to say that that is the case for the rest of the country. And I think this is proven, actually evidenced by the fact that North Korea has been really focused on improving people's livelihoods outside of Pyongyang by rural development projects, all of the housing projects. I think this drive to improve local economies underscores the point that the wealth gap between Pyongyang and the rest of the country remains big and that it has become a political problem for Kim Jong-un.
10: The U.S. has imposed sanctions on North Korea for decades, most recently to try and curb the country's nuclear weapons program. What effect have those sanctions had on the country?
5: There's a lot of debate about the effectiveness of sanctions because North Korea, despite the years of sanctions, managed to make a lot of progress in its nuclear and missile programs and has even managed to grow the economy. I don't think it's fair to say that sanctions are ineffective, but they are as good as how they are enforced, with China and Russia either turning the other way or just openly helping North Korea violate sanctions has really eroded the sanctions regime overall.
10: Will a growing economy help strengthen the position of North Korea's leader, Kim Jong-un?
5: I think that North Korea's improved economy has already bolstered Kim Jong-un's position domestically, only because he has managed to come out of the prolonged COVID lockdown period victorious. And despite the years of sanctions, he has managed to improve the economy. So I think what this has taught Kim Jong-un is that he doesn't really have to fundamentally change his economic policy for the foreseeable future.
10: President Trump said he reached out to North Korea's leader for a meeting and received a positive response. What do you think are the chances of another meeting between Trump and Kim?
5: I personally don't think that the chances are very high because North Korea's threshold for re-engagement with the United States remains impossibly high. North Korea has not rejected President Trump's overtures, but it has set the bar very, very high. And that bar really constitutes U.S. recognition of North Korea's nuclear status.
10: President Trump famously met with Kim on several occasions during his first administration. What came out of those meetings?
5: In terms of what actually came out of those meetings, I mean, nothing. Even if there is another U.S. North Korea summit, you know, there are such different expectations from all sides. It's really hard to tell what will actually come out of it, other than maybe a photo op. And they have said at the very highest levels, and by they, I mean North Korea, that they will not give that photo op opportunity to Trump.
10: That's Rachel Min-Young Lee from the Stimson Center. Thank you so much for joining us.
5: Well, thank you so much.

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7: I'm Louise Schiavone with these headlines. Efforts to forge a U.S.-Canada trade deal are dead, with both sides blaming each other. Now the two nations are imposing matching 50% tariffs. Treasury Secretary Scott Bessent is expected to announce new aggressive sanctions against Iran tomorrow, which President Trump has called Economic D-Day. Iran is warning any country that participates will be considered an enemy and targeted. Tropical storm Mokay is heading toward Hilo, Hawaii, with strong winds and heavy rain. The Big Island is expected to bear the brunt of the storm. Residents there are still recovering from Hurricane Lala with its wind and flooding damage. I'm Louise Schiavone, NPR News, Washington.

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1: This is Week in Edition from NPR News. I'm Aisha Roscoe. President Trump is using an unusual report out of the Census Bureau to renew false claims of widespread illegal voting by non-citizens. NPR has learned the analysis has ties to a think tank aligned with Trump. And both data and election experts say the report's conclusions are questionable. NPR's Hanzi Lo Wang has our report.
2: Many past studies and audits show illegal voting by non-U.S. citizens is incredibly rare. But in these final months before the midterm election,
3: we are releasing the results of a stunning investigation by the Department of Homeland Security.
2: President Trump and officials like Homeland Security Secretary Mark Wayne Mullen have been releasing a lot of numbers about non-citizen voting, with little details about how they were produced.
4: One thing that I love about numbers and I love about facts is they don't lie.
2: The latest number is over 24,000. That's how many non-citizens allegedly voted illegally in the 2020 presidential election, according to a highly unusual report from the Census Bureau. That number translates to less than 0.02% of more than 128 million voter records that this report says were compared with government files. But it doesn't say who at the Bureau did the comparing.
5: It doesn't mention which division produced it, who the authors were.
2: Amy O'Hara is a data scientist who once led the Census Bureau's research on matching data records to produce statistics.
5: It is light on details about the data sources that were used. And so I've got a lot of questions about how the matching was done.
2: Matching of different kinds of records, that's known to be an especially hard way to produce accurate numbers. In this case, the Census Bureau report used voter records from a firm called DataClear. Carolyn Carlson started the firm, and she says the voter file was part of a 2024 contract for improving surveys and the census.
6: Was there any indication that it would be used to look for non-citizen voting?
7: It is not in the 2024 documentation.
2: NPR has learned the report's analysis was not done by career civil servants, and the team behind it included individuals affiliated with the America First Policy Institute, a think tank started by officials from Trump's first administration. That's according to a Census Bureau employee who NPR agreed not to name because they fear retaliation at work. Spokespeople for the Bureau and the think tank did not respond to requests for comment.
8: I'm very concerned, very disturbed.
2: Robert Santos was the director of the Census Bureau during the Biden administration. The Bureau has been highlighting the non-citizen voting report on its homepage.
8: The scientific reputation of the Bureau has been beyond reproach. And as long as that document sits on the Census Bureau's website, that's no longer the case.
9: It is a confusing time for the public.
2: Misty Hegenis is a former Census Bureau economist. One of her research papers is cited in the report. But Hegenis says she wonders if the report went through the same layers of review and testing that are required for research from civil servants.
9: I think it is really hard for the public to trust what's coming out of the administration, the data that they're seeing. And I think it's more important now than ever to question what is coming out.
2: More reports on non-citizen voting may be coming soon from the administration. The Census Bureau's report calls itself a, quote, beginning analysis. And after the Bureau checks more voter records, Trump said on social media that the final number of alleged non-citizen voters in 2020 will, quote, explode. Hanzi Lo Wang, NPR News.
1: Open an app on your phone and your location data can get sold to advertisers. In some cases, law enforcement can buy it too. Drive down the street and license plate readers may note your car's location. Your data is everywhere, and as federal immigration officials ramp up their use of it in surveillance efforts, some states are passing new data privacy laws. NPR's Jude Jaffe Block joins us now to talk about that. Hi, Jude.
10: Hey.
1: So recently you reported on Maryland's privacy law, which is one of the strictest in the country. What is that state doing?
10: Well, an interesting part of the backstory for Maryland's Law is that a grassroots organization, We Are CASA, worked with Georgetown Law's Technology Policy Clinic to push for the most recent privacy law updates that just took effect last month. And I talked to Ninfa Amador Hernandez from We Are CASA about why her organization got involved advocating for this issue.
11: We know that sensitive data collected by agencies before the law was in effect was able to be funneled into ICE through third-party data brokers, through other networks for law enforcement data sharing, and also through automatic license plate readers.
10: She says some Marylanders were scared to sign up for government services they were entitled to or update their driver's licenses because they worried their family's sensitive data would make its way to ICE. And the new legislation that was passed actually bars data brokers from providing sensitive data to entities that work with immigration enforcement. And if an immigration agency wants the data, they need a warrant. It also really narrows the circumstances in which data brokers can even collect and process sensitive data like people's geolocation.
1: This Maryland law took effect July 1st. Do we know what has changed since then?
10: Well, that's a big question. We Are CASA and a coalition of other privacy and civil rights groups filed a consumer complaint with the state attorney general asking that office to investigate several data brokers operating in the state, some of which have contracts with ICE. Two of the companies, PenLink and Thomson Reuters, told NPR they are in compliance with Maryland's new law. Enforcement of the law, though, is left up to the attorney general, and it remains to be seen what they'll do.
1: So what are other states doing on this front?
10: So Maryland's law is unique in a lot of ways, but a handful of other states, Connecticut, Oregon, Virginia, New Jersey, have recently passed laws that bar the sale of people's geolocation data. And I spoke with Travis Hall about this. He's at the Center for Democracy and Technology. He says there's growing energy around this issue because geolocation data is just so revealing. It can show not just where you live or work, but also if you went to an abortion clinic or a gun range.
12: It shows your patterns of life. It shows who you're associating with and who you're friends with. And that's why we're seeing nationwide a movement to ban the sale of geolocation data by third-party data brokers.
10: So he says authors of these bans are hoping that you can open up an app on your phone and it won't lead to your device's location data being sold to advertisers or law enforcement without any legal process like a subpoena. And, you know, of course, law enforcement uses data to solve crimes. Supporters of these laws say they want to ensure there isn't overreach. But these laws are still new, so there's still a lot to learn about what's going to practically change in these states.
1: So is there any sort of effort to pass something similar at the national level?
10: Yeah, well, there are members of Congress on both sides of the aisle who want to close what's called the data broker loophole. And that means that law enforcement can legally buy up data from data brokers that they would otherwise need a warrant to get. These lawmakers have pointed out that artificial intelligence makes this bulk data even more powerful than ever. But I think a lot of states realize they shouldn't hold their breath for Congress to act, so they're thinking about these issues more locally.
1: That's NPR's Jude Jaffe Block. Jude, thank you so much.
10: Thank you.
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13: I did a film called August, and George Fenton, is he a musician? I am, yeah. So I sat down and he said, that's it. You write the music. 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
1: Anthony Hopkins. 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The defendant in a murder trial isn't often the subject of sympathy and support. Yet hundreds of people showed up outside a Massachusetts courthouse last week to rally for Lindsay Clancy. She's on trial for allegedly killing her three children in 2023. Her attorney is arguing what's known as the insanity defense, saying that Clancy was experiencing postpartum psychosis. WBUR reporter Deborah Becker has been covering the trial and joins us now to talk about this. Good morning.
14: Good morning.
1: You've been at the trial in Plymouth since it began. Tell us more about what happened outside the courthouse last week.
14: Well, on Thursday, there was basically a sea of people dressed in pink, about 400 people, mostly women. Some wore buttons saying they were, quote, standing with Lindsay. Some carried signs saying things like, you're a good mom and the system failed you. Renee Kimball of Maine, the lead organizer, said she made a social media post asking people to meet at the courthouse to, quote, stand in peace for Lindsay.
1: What made Kimball want to organize this?
14: Well, Kimball says she spontaneously decided to do this after watching the trial in Maine and hearing about Clancy's repeated attempts to get postpartum mental health care.
15: I think that every one of us women believe that it could be any one of us. Any one of us who have dealt with mental health, anxiety, depression, postpartum. I think we just know that any one of us could be sitting in her chair, and it should not take for it to get to tragedy.
14: And Kimball says the turnout has been overwhelming, and it shows that maternal mental health care needs to improve. Many of the demonstrators said they also experienced postpartum issues, and they had a hard time getting the attention and support they needed, if at all. Louise Saunders, a mother of two from Massachusetts, said it's especially tough for new moms to admit that they need help because of stigma and concerns their kids could be taken away.
16: It's been so in the dark, and as women, we're told to smile, and you know, it's natural to be a mom. So if you aren't really into it and you can't do it well with a smile, then you're not doing it right.
14: And she said if a woman like Clancy, a labor and delivery nurse who understood the healthcare system and had resources, couldn't get help, then who can?
1: Tell us more about the people you saw gathering in support of Clancy.
14: The group was really diverse. Young women with children, older women who said this resonated with their own experiences, and they came from all over the country. Brenda Speller, a mom of six, flew in from Tennessee.
17: We don't feel like there's enough support for women, especially postpartum, but mental health in general. I think some things could have been very different if maybe society took it a little more seriously.
14: And then the crowd cheered as Clancy's attorney, Kevin Reddington, walked up to the courthouse. He says this trial is shining a light on a mental health care system that he believes is too short on time with patients and too reliant on prescription drugs.
18: When a woman is going through what so many people do, and they go to a doctor, and the doctor says, you know, here, take this pill, take that pill, take this pill, and then they basically treat them for 15, 20 minutes and send them on their way, it's just not right.
1: That's the center of the defense argument, right? That Clancy was not in her right mind and was over-medicated.
14: That's right. Reddington has had several medical experts testify that Clancy was experiencing postpartum psychosis and was prescribed 13 different medications in the months before the killings.
1: And what does the prosecution say?
14: Prosecutors have called their own medical experts who say Clancy did not have postpartum psychosis. Their witnesses have included some of Clancy's healthcare providers who have testified that, yes, she was depressed and trying different medications, but it was not psychosis. Prosecutors say Clancy was fine the day of the killings, functioning normally, but they don't dispute that Clancy was a devoted mother to her children who were 5 years old, 3 years old, and 8 months old when they were killed.
1: Clancy has attended the proceedings. Is she aware of the supporters who've been gathering outside the courthouse?
14: It's likely that she did know about the gathering on Thursday. Her attorney, Reddington, told the group outside the courthouse that he was going to make sure of it.
18: She's so beat up and just so upset. This will really help her out, I think.
19: Awesome. Tell her we love her.
20: Thank you. Good luck.
14: It's been really interesting to watch how this case has galvanized attention. At the start of the trial, there were a few spectators, media, and Clancy's family in the courtroom. Now there are lines to get in, and people have been turned away. Demonstrators also rallied at the state hospital where Clancy is being held, and another demonstration is scheduled at the courthouse on Monday.
1: What happens in the case from here?
14: There's been 18 days of testimony so far. Both the prosecution and defense have rested. More prosecution expert rebuttal witnesses are expected to testify. Closing arguments would take place after that, and then the case goes to the jury to decide the verdict. That's expected this week.
1: That's Deborah Becker from member station WBUR. Thank you so much for being with us.
14: You're welcome.
1: If you or someone you know is in crisis, you can call or text the Suicide and Crisis Lifeline at 988 or call the National Maternal Mental Health Hotline. You're listening to Weekend Edition from NPR News. For centuries, Navajo weavers have crafted blankets that tell stories about the places, beliefs, and history of their tribe. Often, these weavers also herd the sheep that provide the wool for the blankets. But this tradition is now under threat, as Chris Clements of member station KNAU reports.
20: This 12-mile journey up the mountain to a summer sheep camp is a yearly celebration. Casey Tasseni is an apprentice weaver who says years ago, herding trips like this used to be as common as the clouds.
21: There was a lot of movement involved. One camp just wouldn't be used, but a concession of a number of camps would be used intermittently.
20: But not these days. Nestled in between old-growth oak trees and wildflowers, Tasseni and his flock pass by the gray skeletons of abandoned sheep camps. Tyrell Tapaha sees them too, and he notices something else.
22: It's the driest I've ever seen.
20: For Tapaha, the empty camps and the drying landscape are connected.
22: I just daydream and think about the camps that I walk by, these abandoned camps, and wonder about those family members feeling those emotions that I have about the space, the place, and knowing that they're not there anymore.
20: Generations of Navajo families used to move their flocks up to mountains like these in the summer for the vegetation, like the kind the group is stepping over, and for the springs that dot the landscape. In the fall, they would guide their flocks back down when it gets cold. Now, weavers like Tapaha say herding Navajo Churro sheep as a full-time practice is becoming rare.
23: This is the second driest time that we've been experiencing here on the Navajo Nation, and it's across the region.
20: Crystal Thule Cordova is with the tribe's Department of Water Resources. She says less precipitation in these mountains could be contributing to the drier environment that the weavers are witnessing.
23: The recharge to those sources, the shallow aquifer as well as the springs, are limited and more vulnerable to drought conditions.
20: Eventually, after navigating up miles of old wagon trails, the group makes it to the sheep camp, where dinner is cooking. The camp looks lush, but Casey Tasseni can tell the ecosystem is stressed.
21: There's a lot of unbalance. There's a lot of loss of water.
20: Tyrell Tapaha remembers spending his summers here as a kid. So does his grandfather, Roy Cady. He's considered a master weaver.
24: I'm pretty sure that my mom brought me up on her back.
20: Families in this community say one reason they don't bring their flocks up anymore is there's not enough water, even at the top.
24: It's becoming a scarcity, and this is the only place there's really water that's still trickling.
20: Cady views moving the sheep like this as a celebration he wants to share with the next generation. Tapaha agrees.
22: It's a weekend meant to replicate how this lifestyle functioned before modernity.
20: But modernity is here in the form of one of the driest winters on record. That worries Tasseni.
21: How long does this continue on? And I like to see it continue on, you know, forever. Because even in the traditional stories, when we take care of our livestock, they take care of us in return.
20: Drought won't keep weavers like Tasseni from their yearly summer sheep journeys. If the springs up here run completely dry, they plan to truck water to this spot. For NPR News, I'm Chris Clements in Arizona's Carrizo Mountains.
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25: The Trump administration continues to push its tariff agenda as some U.S. businesses get refunds from tariffs struck down by the Supreme Court earlier this year. But will any of that money make its way back to shoppers?
26: It's like the retailer stirred the tax into the batter. So once it's cooked into the cake, you can't just back it out.
25: On the next Morning Edition from NPR News. 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

Louise Schiavone with these headlines. Ukraine continues its drone attacks on Russian infrastructure, this time destroying a warehouse in southwestern Russia belonging to the country's second-largest online retailer. This despite Russian warnings the Kremlin will escalate its response. A wildfire burning in northwest Reno has grown to an estimated 10,500 acres, according to fire officials, with nearly 14,000 homes threatened. Evacuation orders and warnings are in effect. Serena Williams returns to the U.S. Open this week in a mixed doubles pairing with Carlos Alcaraz. The U.S. Tennis Association says the two tennis stars have been given a wild card into the tournament. I'm Louise Schiavone, NPR News, Washington.

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1: This is Week in Edition from NPR News. I'm Aisha Roscoe, and it's time to play the puzzle. Joining us is Will Shortz. He's puzzle editor of the New York Times and puzzle master of Week in Edition. How's it going, Will?
2: I'm doing great. How are you, Aisha? And welcome back.
1: I'm glad to be back. Got some R&R with the kids and now back in business. Will you please remind us of last week's challenge?
2: Yes, it came from James Ellison of Jefferson City, Missouri. I said, think of a famous movie villain. Insert one letter to get the brand name of a household product. Then change one letter of their product to get the last name of another famous movie villain. Who are the characters and what's the product? Well, the first character is Dr. No from the James Bond movies. Insert an A and you get Drano. And then change the N and you get Drago, Ivan Drago of Rocky IV. Now, I have to say a lot of listeners sent in Draco as in Draco Malfoy of the Harry Potter films, but the puzzle specified the last name of a movie villain, and Draco in Harry Potter is a first name. So I'm afraid we couldn't count that one as correct.
1: Yes, so there were just over 500 correct entries this week because there were a lot of close but no cigars saying Draco. So you gotta pay attention, just like our winner Ned Andrews of Houston, Texas. Congratulations, Ned.
3: Well, thank you.
1: Well, I'm glad you're here. What do you do when you're not playing the puzzle?
3: I'm an attorney, and as it happens, Mr. Shortz and I both attended the University of Virginia School of Law, so this will make for a very interesting submission to its alumni magazine.
1: Okay, awesome. So tell us about the moment you got the phone call that you were the winner.
3: Well, I have a court docket every Thursday that starts exactly at 2 p.m. Central, 3 Eastern. The pre-court conference is always bothered by my 1:55 p.m. alarm going off every single week for exactly this reason. So when I got that call, I said to my co-counsel, something's come up, I need to take this, and I excused myself, and it was exactly what I'd hoped for.
1: Oh my goodness, so you were in the middle of the work.
3: Yes, thank goodness that it didn't cost me a contempt charge, but yes.
1: Yeah, exactly. Well, you know, any judge should give an extension for the puzzle. But if you are that serious, then I gotta believe you're ready to play the puzzle. But I gotta ask, are you ready to play the puzzle?
3: One way to find out.
1: All right, take it away, Will.
2: All right, Ned, I believe you are ready for this. Today's theme is MBAs, as in the business degrees. Every answer is a familiar two-word phrase or name in which the first word starts with M and the second word starts BA. For example, if I said a little of this, a little of that, you would say mixed bag.
3: Makes sense.
2: So here's number one, something a Boy Scout earns.
3: Merit badge.
2: Good. A piece of playground equipment that kids climb on.
3: Monkey bars.
2: That's it. A group of musicians following a drum major.
3: Marching band?
2: Uh-huh. A strip on top of a computer screen

0: from which you can pull down to make selections.
1: Menu bar?
0: Good. A dumpling in Jewish soup.
1: Matzo ball?
0: That's it. New England colony established by the Puritans.
1: Massachusetts Bay.
0: Good. A financial institution that's geared to private companies.
1: Private companies, financial institution. Something bank.
0: Yes.
1: Private companies. Not mergers and acquisitions. Ms. Roscoe?
2: I'm trying to think too.
0: First syllable is mer. Does that help?
2: Mercantile. Something close to that. Merchandise?
1: Merchant bank?
0: A merchant bank.
2: Merchant
0: Bingo.
2: Bank. Okay.
1: Yes. Well, as you can tell, I clearly do not practice finance.
0: How about a place where soldiers train?
1: Where they train, military base?
0: That's it. Marine base would also work. How about a container for a postal worker?
1: Mailbag?
0: Uh-huh. A health treatment in which a person sits in a tub of hot, wet earth.
1: Mud bath?
0: Good. A commercial pitch on TV might offer a blank guarantee.
1: Money back?
0: That's it. And your last one is a terse admission of error.
1: My bad?
0: That's it. Good job.
2: Okay, good. Yeah, my bad on the mercantile one.
1: Mine also.
2: But you did a wonderful job. You blew right through this. How do you feel?
1: Feels good.
2: Yes, and this is off the bucket list, and you did an amazing job. For playing our puzzle today, you'll get a weekend edition lapel pin, as well as puzzle books and games. You can read all about it at npr.org/puzzle. And Ned, what member station do you listen to?
1: I'm a member of KUHF here in Houston.
2: That's Ned Andrews of Houston, Texas. Thank you so much for playing the puzzle.
1: Thank you.
2: All right, Will, what's next week's challenge?
0: Yes, spell out the numbers from 13 to 20. 13, 14, 15, 16, 17, 18, 19, 20. Select one letter from each word in order to name another number. No anagramming is necessary. What number is it? So again, spell out the numbers from 13 to 20. Select one letter from each word in order to name another number. What number is it?
2: When you have the answer, go to our website, npr.org/puzzle, to submit your response. Just fill out the form on the puzzle page. Remember, just one entry, please. Our deadline for entries this week is Thursday, August 27th at 3 p.m. Eastern. Don't forget to include a phone number where we can reach you. If you're the winner, we'll give you a call. And if you pick up the phone, you'll get to play on the air with the puzzle editor of the New York Times and puzzle master of Weekend Edition, Will Shortz. Thank you, Will.
0: Thank you, Aisha.
2: Spoiler alert. This story contains zero spoilers for the new HBO superhero series, Lanterns. But what is a spoiler anyway? According to HBO, making a very educated guess counts. Back in March, Matt McGloin, a blogger and editor at Cosmic Book News, correctly guessed the ending of the show's first episode, months before it aired. How did he make such an educated guess? McGloin had been analyzing publicly available materials from Warner Brothers, like casting announcements and promotional materials. And, turns out, other people online were reaching the same conclusion. But just as the quote-unquote spoiler was gaining traction online, Warner Brothers stepped in. McGloin and a few other bloggers received takedown notices from the studio, claiming that these posts were in violation of copyright law. The good news for McGloin is that this is likely where it ends. In a prediction, or spoiler of his own, legal journalist Eric Gardner wrote this week for Puck News that Warner Brothers is not likely to take this to court. If anything, the studio already got what it wanted, getting spoilers offline before the series premiered. As it goes in the Lanterns world, in brightest day, in blackest night, no spoiler shall escape my sight. I think that's how it goes. How far would you go to fulfill your dreams? Samantha Sanchez, an aspiring teenage weightlifter from Chile, is willing to risk it all, including her health and her relationship with her family. When she gets a chance to train in an elite program, Sam chases her dreams of winning a weightlifting medal with everything she's got. That's the plot of the new graphic novel, Raise the Bar, by Fernanda Frick. And the author and illustrator joins us now. Welcome to the program.
3: Thank you for having me.
2: So I have to ask you, like, of all the sports and settings you could have chosen, why weightlifting?
3: Yeah, it's a bit of a weird choice, right? A couple of years ago, I did a lot of CrossFit. And in CrossFit, you have the Olympic weightlifting movements, the snatch and the clean and jerk. Weightlifting feels amazing. It makes you feel strong. But also, I really like anime. There's a subgenre that it's sports anime. They tell you the story in a way that it's like you can't help but root for the athletes.
2: Sam is absolutely determined to become a weightlifting champ, even though her parents, they really want her to stop. They even say that if she doesn't medal after her first season of training, that she'll have to quit lifting forever. There's a reason why her parents were so skeptical. Talk to me about some of that generational trauma that they were working through.
3: At the beginning of the book, we see Sam's parents really against her becoming a weightlifter because they say, hey, you don't have any friends. You are obsessed about this sport, being exhausted, having calluses in your hands, really big muscles that when you're a girl, some people still see having muscles as something weird. And that's like the reasons they give at first. As the story goes on, they're able to talk honestly and they see Sam getting like ostracized and isolated when she was a kid because of her obsession of lifting things. And they start to think, hey, maybe this has something to do with the wounds that the Chilean dictatorship left. And it's like this fear of being different. Because back then in the dictatorship, which was in the 70s, if you stand out, it had really dangerous consequences.
2: And they were still working through that trauma.
3: Yeah, the dictatorship was over by decades, but that still remains. And I decided to put that in the book because that's what kind of happened with me. There had been persecution in my own family. This resurfaced because when I was 14, I started learning animation. And I did an animation that was a little bit violent. That made them tell me, like, there's this history in this family that you didn't know about. Putting that story in Sam's is a way to honor that side of the story.
2: Yes. There's a gendered aspect to the way people reacted to Sam.
3: Yeah, it's definitely in the subtext. There are some passions and things that you might not even blink twice if it was a boy, but when you're a girl, it becomes kind of a problem.
2: And Sam idolizes this Eva Dos Santos, who in the book is the first Latin American weightlifter to win Olympic gold. Did you have similar like role models in your life when you were growing up, maybe in animation, people that you looked up to who you could aspire to?
3: My idols, my mentors were through books, through YouTube videos. And actually, Eva Dos Santos is based on film director Ava DuVernay.
2: Oh, really?
3: Yeah, a little bit, because back when I started animation, I started watching her films, listening to her interviews that really inspired me and made me keep going.
2: Sam, in addition to Eva, she looks up to Barb Miller, a fellow weightlifter slash influencer that she follows and learns from. And Barb also ends up training at the same complex. When they initially meet, they become rivals, quote unquote. What did you want to illustrate about girls in competition versus collaboration with that relationship between Barb and Sam?
3: So when you grow up with a chip on your shoulder, it's really easy to see someone who it's almost like an alternate universe version of you who's had everything you haven't or everything that you are not. So she sees in Barb everything that she wanted and she doesn't have. This like cliche girl rivalry thing. Oh, there can't be two of us. One has to win. I want to believe that subverted pretty early on for them to become like the kind of rivalry that instead of pushing someone down, it raises both of them up.
4: There is this shadowy figure that you illustrate whenever Sam is having a particularly hard time with her lifts. And I'd like you to read their exchange.
3: Okay. The shadowy figure says, "It won't change anything, you know? Who asked you? It will. It has to. But it looks so heavy. Why do you keep insisting? Just drop it."
4: That kind of self-doubt is universal, right?
3: Yeah. So the shadow figure, it's recurring throughout the book. And yeah, it's her self-doubt. It's her relentless ambition. And I really wanted to kind of depict this idea of what fuels you. I really like the concept of dirty fuel versus clean fuel. So this shadow figure, it's like this representation of dirty fuel, which is being driven by the shame of not feeling good enough. The shadow figure was never bad. It was a part of her.
4: Yeah. And so much of this book is about dealing with fears and overcoming obstacles. And I know that even this book went through a bunch of iterations. You know, at first it was going to be a series.
3: Yeah, I got the first idea for the book in 2016 when it was the Rio Olympics. 10 years trying to get this story in the hands of people. And yeah, at first it was supposed to be an animated series. But sadly, that didn't work out. I decided to, okay, what's the way I can do that? It's a book, a graphic novel. I don't ever think that I would have been able to put a little bit of my family story, the dictatorship trauma, in a animated series. So this version, it's really what I wanted to tell.
4: That's Fernanda Frick, author and illustrator of Raise the Bar, out this week. Thank you so much for joining us.
3: Thank you so much for having me.
4: This is Weekend Edition from NPR News. I'm Aisha Roscoe.
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1: From NPR News in Washington, D.C., this is Weekend Edition. I'm Aisha Roscoe. Good morning. The war with Iran is disrupting global oil markets. Could pipelines ease the supply crunch? And dating apps can't live with them, just live without them? More people are dropping off the apps and trying to find love IRL.
2: When I've interviewed people about this, when I survey them, they are often talking about missing that magical element, that moment of seeing someone across the room and really starting to feel that connection.
1: And a new movie about vengeance and bees in the American West. It's Sunday, August 23rd. News is next.
3: Live from NPR News in Washington, I'm Amy Held. A trade war is upending decades of free trade between the U.S. and Canada. Here's Canadian Prime Minister Mark Carney.
4: You're at war when you get attacked. We got attacked.
3: He spoke Saturday as President Trump's 50% tariffs on roughly $20 billion worth of Canadian imports kicked in. No new trade talks are scheduled after collapsing Friday. Carney is promising in-kind tariffs on U.S. products starting September 8th. A federal judge says the Trump administration acted illegally when it stopped processing immigrant visas for citizens of 75 countries, including Afghanistan, Brazil, and Yemen. NPR's Michael Copley reports the State Department has said applicants from those countries were likely to need public assistance if they ever came to the U.S.
5: U.S. District Judge Jeanette Vargas struck down the Trump administration's visa ban in part because she said it discriminated on the basis of nationality, in violation of federal immigration law. Under the Immigration and Nationality Act, consular officers are barred from issuing visas to people who are unlikely to be able to support themselves in the U.S., but that determination has to be made on a case-by-case basis. Judge Vargas said the visa ban overrode the discretion of consular officers. The judge also set aside any visa denials that were based solely on the ban. Neither the State Department nor the White House immediately responded to a request for comment. Michael Copley, NPR News.
3: Hawaii is contending with yet another big storm. Tropical Storm Mokay is bringing heavy rainfall to the Big Island today with the risk of life-threatening flooding and mudslides. It's affecting areas that are still recovering from last weekend's Hurricane Lala. Nearly 30,000 residents in Indiana still without power 12 days after a deadly storm hit. Barb Anguiano reports.
6: A newly filed class action lawsuit is alleging NIPSCO failed to manage vegetation as well as conduct adequate inspections of utility poles and power lines. In a statement, the utility says it strongly disagrees with the characterization of NIPSCO's vegetation management practices. Portage, Indiana resident Cynthia Sanchez is still without power following the storms. She says nearby power lines were knocked down by trees and that she remembers NIPSCO offering to cut back trees on her property a few years ago.
7: And we did take them up on it. So they did cut down one of our trees, but there are so many trees in the neighborhood right by the lines.
6: NIPSCO estimates power to be restored in the Portage area on Tuesday. For NPR News, I'm Barb Anguiano in Indianapolis.
3: Far from gridlock at the nation's capital today, dozens of race cars are set to reach speeds around 200 miles per hour. They're doing 147 laps for the Freedom 250 Grand Prix. It's part of President Trump's push this summer for celebrations of the nation's anniversary. The event chair says this is a one-and-done event pegged to the anniversary. It's NPR News. Ukrainian President Volodymyr Zelensky says he believes Russia is likely to mobilize another 300,000 troops this year as it tries to complete the capture of the eastern Donetsk region. Meantime, Ukraine continues its drone attacks on Russian infrastructure, destroying an online retail warehouse this weekend. Testimony resumes tomorrow in the trial of a Massachusetts woman charged with killing her three children. The defense has rested its case in the trial of Lindsay Clancy. Deborah Becker from member station WBUR has this report.
8: The defense witnesses said Clancy was experiencing postpartum psychosis, and a voice ordered her to kill her children and then herself. Her attorneys are seeking what's known as an insanity defense, arguing that Clancy was not in her right mind and could not control her behavior. But medical experts for the prosecution say Clancy did not have postpartum psychosis and deliberately planned to kill the children. The trial has drawn international attention because of the focus on Clancy's attempts to get postpartum mental health care. For NPR News, I'm Deborah Becker in Boston.
9: Americans will have some of the best seats in the celestial house during this week's near-total lunar eclipse. Thursday into Friday, Earth's shadow will cover around 96% of the moon. And if the skies stay clear, this eclipse will be visible to billions of people across North and South America, Europe, Africa, and the Middle East, much more visible than the solar eclipse seen in parts of Europe earlier this month. This is NPR News.
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1: This is Weekend Edition from NPR News. I'm Aisha Roscoe. Thanks for tuning in this morning. The U.S.-Iran war has caused the biggest disruption in oil supply on record, according to the International Energy Agency. That's mostly due to Iranian restrictions on the Strait of Hormuz imposed after the U.S. and Israeli attacks in February. The U.S. had been hoping for a deal to reopen the strait, but that now looks unlikely.
13: What we are going to see over the next 2 years, the strait's going to become irrelevant. It is going to become just another body of water.
1: That's Treasury Secretary Scott Bessent striking a hopeful note as regional allies scramble to build pipelines. NPR's Jane Arraf joins us now from Amman. Hi, Jane.
14: Hi, Aisha.
1: So the Treasury Secretary says between half and almost three quarters of the oil that normally moves through the strait will go through pipelines instead. How likely is that?
14: In the next 2 years, not very likely, according to leading global energy analysts. So these pipelines are being built in the Gulf, but they're at varying stages, and the biggest could take years, will take years to be completed. Some of those alternative routes as well, they're still within firing range of Iran and its Yemeni Houthi allies. Here's David Goldwin. He's a global energy expert who's a former Assistant Secretary of Energy and State Department Energy Envoy.
15: I think that we have to accept that this crisis in the Strait of Hormuz, the constraints on exports, are going to be a somewhat permanent feature for the next few years. Prices will be higher. New supply will have to come from elsewhere. It will take time, I think, both to build alternatives from the Strait, but also for new supply to come online.
14: And then not everything that is being blocked at the Strait of Hormuz goes through pipelines, like liquefied natural gas, which is widely used to heat homes in the U.S., isn't transported that way. And there are commodities like fertilizer. A shortage of fertilizer has already led to higher food prices globally.
1: So just to paint a picture, for years, oil-producing countries in and around the Gulf, some of the world's biggest oil producers, have pumped oil and then loaded it onto tankers that are now running up against these choke points in the Gulf and from the Houthis near the Red Sea. oil producers have been hit hard, both by attacks and the loss of access to the strait. How have they responded?
14: Well, they're scrambling for different export routes, and some of that includes building alternate oil terminals, but mostly we're talking pipelines, not just in the Gulf, but Iraq as well, to Turkey. Now, these are huge multi-billion dollar projects. Here's Robert McNally, former energy advisor in George W. Bush's administration.
16: The pipeline projects won't be finished in time to help consumers if Hormuz doesn't open, period. And even if all of them were built, even if all of them were built on time, which is impossible, but even if they were, they could still be hit by Iran.
14: So McNally says it's good to have diversity, have these options, and it will help, but it won't completely offset higher prices.
1: You've also been in touch with the International Energy Agency. What is it saying about these pipeline alternatives?
14: Well, it also points out that some of these projects could take several more years, and it notes that even when they're finished, the Strait of Hormuz could still be needed to export around half of pre-war levels. They say what's really needed is a long-term regional settlement.
1: You know, all of this does kind of sound like a wake-up call. Are these supply problems for fossil fuels giving a boost to renewable energy?
14: Well, David Goldman says a lot of countries are looking harder at those alternatives because they don't rely on imports, so they're better for energy security. But still,
15: I think you are seeing a significant push for renewables, both in the developed world and the developing world, for energy security reasons. But it will not relieve any of those countries of the medium-term risk of fossil fuel prices, petroleum product prices, because they're not easily substitutable in the next 5 to 8 years, if that.
14: And then they're mostly substituting electricity, so that still leaves a gap for transportation, particularly heavy equipment, and a gap in developing countries.
1: That's NPR's Jane Arraf. Jane, thank you so much.
14: Thank you.
1: From the Palisades fires and Guadalupe River flooding in 2025 to this month's fires in Spokane, along with January's massive winter storm and April's severe weather across the central U.S., President Trump's second term has had its share of disasters worthy of federal aid. And yet, in many cases, FEMA, the Federal Emergency Management Agency, has struggled to keep up. The DOGE attempts at government efficiency in 2025 reduced FEMA staff by the thousands. And as Politico reports, President Trump has denied aid at much higher rates to states led by Democrats than Republicans. Now FEMA has a new administrator, Cameron Hamilton. So we'll turn now to Thomas Frank, who covers extreme weather for Politico, to see what effect Hamilton's appointment may have on federal disaster response. Thomas Frank, welcome.
17: Thank you for having me. Great to be here.
1: So tell us what you know about Hamilton.
17: Well, he's a very interesting and unique person for a lot of reasons. The biggest one is that he held this job before. He was the FEMA acting administrator from the beginning of Trump's term to early May, when he was fired by Secretary of Homeland Security Kristi Noem. A couple things to understand about Cam Hamilton is that, first, he doesn't really have an emergency management background. Second, he was extremely well-liked at FEMA in his first 4.5 months there, and he ended up being a huge supporter of FEMA, who really took the time to understand the organization, its mission, its people, and was fired, I think, largely because he was not going along with what was then seen as the agenda of trying to abolish FEMA. And so the fact that he is now back is the strongest signal I think you'll ever see that FEMA is not going anywhere.
1: So what else does this nomination tell us about the Trump administration's approach to emergencies?
17: I think that President Trump started out his term as, very passionate, very loud, clear, and repeated criticism of FEMA. I haven't heard him say anything like that for more than a year. And I think at this point, he is at what is a sort of familiar position for presidents, which is it's sort of like the Hippocratic Oath, FEMA should do no harm.
1: Quantify like what happened under DOGE, that staff shrinkage at FEMA. Is there a connection or a straight line between that and how the agency has performed during this second Trump administration?
17: There may be a straight line, but let me just first fill out what you had said about staff losses. So FEMA has lost 22% of its staff since President Trump took office. It's gone from 26,000 to just a tad over 20,000. That's a huge staff loss. FEMA and really the entire country has gotten a little bit lucky so far in that FEMA has not been tested the way it was tested in 2024 when you had Hurricane Helene and Milton at the same time, or other times like Katrina when you really find out what FEMA is capable. So right now it's operating, it's in its comfort zone.
1: How about your reporting on President Trump rejecting aid requests to states with Democratic leadership? What effect has that had on the ground? And do you think that Cameron Hamilton will have any effect on that dynamic?
17: The main consequence has been uncertainty. And what Trump is doing is he is denying aid that any president, including Trump in his first term, would have approved without a second glance. But now that he's denying supposedly qualifying disaster requests, nobody knows, and he's not giving any reasons. And a lot of people like me are spending a lot of time trying to figure it out. And the one pattern I saw is that there was a huge disparity between his approval rate for states with Democratic governors and two Democratic senators compared to Republican states with a Republican governor and two Republican senators.
1: What happens when the federal government doesn't approve this funding? Like, do states have the money to step in?
17: It depends on the state. It depends on the disaster. There are some states, small states, that don't have a lot of money, that don't have much in the way of disaster response. And then you've got states like Florida and Texas and California, which are huge states and have a lot of experience with disasters. But places like Kentucky really stands out as a place that gets a surprising amount of really damaging flooding. And it's, you know, one of the lowest income states in the country.
1: Do you think that this, you know, signifies maybe Trump going back to picking people who are more maybe institutionalists and less, you know, just loyalists? Or do you think that FEMA is a special case?
17: I think that President Trump floated a trial balloon at the beginning of his second term about killing FEMA. And that trial balloon got shot down by members of his own party, his own senators from places like North Carolina, Missouri, his own governors. And I think he basically realized you can't just kill FEMA, that for better or for worse, it is an institution that plays a vital and familiar role. And if you want to try to shrink it, that's a long-term job.
1: That's Thomas Frank of Politico. Thank you so much for joining us.
17: Thanks for having me.

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3: I'm Amy Held with these headlines. U.S. consumers are facing taxes on about 5% of Canadian exports after President Trump imposed 50% tariffs on some $20 billion of goods. Now Canada promising reciprocal levies starting next month. No further talks are set after negotiations collapsed Friday. Far from gridlock around the nation's capital today, dozens of race cars are reaching speeds of around 200 miles per hour for the Freedom 250 Grand Prix. Thousands of spectators are celebrating the nation's anniversary. While young Americans are much less likely to drink alcohol these days, for those aged 45 and older, the rate of dying from alcohol use has gone up by about 30% since 2014, according to new federal data. Amy Held, NPR News, Washington.

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1: This is Weekend Edition from NPR News. I'm Aisha Roscoe. In 2024, the Freedom Caucus won a majority of the Wyoming House of Representatives, and it was a chance to show what it could do with control of a legislative chamber. The caucus had an expansive agenda, opposing abortion rights, making deep cuts in government, and increasing voting requirements, among other things. But last week, many members in the state House lost primaries to more moderate Republicans. Wyoming Public Media's Jordan Uplinger looks at what happened.
2: The Wyoming Freedom Caucus made national headlines after taking power. The caucus was focused on invalidating driver's licenses for immigrants without documentation, on bathroom laws for trans people in state buildings. It targeted DEI initiatives, sought to ban certain books in school libraries, and make deep cuts in property taxes. But public sentiment could be changing. Here's Associate Professor of Political Science at the University of Wyoming, Ryan Williamson.
3: You shouldn't be too terribly surprised to see the Freedom Caucus struggle as public sentiment shifts slightly towards the center or the left.
2: This year, after Republican Governor Mark Gordon submitted his budget, the caucus went for deep cuts, trying to eliminate a summer food program for kids, cut money for state agencies, and the University of Wyoming, including Wyoming Public Media. Republicans said they heard complaints from voters and they restored the money. Here's Williamson again.
3: The appetite for some of the more hardline conservative positions, when they run on those positions, they're going to struggle.
2: On top of that, the caucus faced what became known as Checkgate. Members were seen on the floor of the House accepting campaign donations from a right-wing activist. Some of them were among the more than a dozen Freedom Caucus-aligned members who lost in this year's primaries for House seats or trying to switch to the Senate. Wyoming is still a conservative state that voted heavily for Trump in all three of his runs for president, and Republicans still control the state House of Representatives. But Freedom Caucus Republicans are no longer the majority. The incoming crop of winners includes Republican State Representative-elect Jessica Crowder.
4: I can certainly tell you that the number one question that I received while visiting with constituents and the people in my community was, are you Freedom Caucus?
2: Crowder, owner of an agricultural consulting firm, won with more than 60% of the vote over a Freedom Caucus incumbent.
4: So it's certainly on everyone's mind, and it looks like there's a shift across the state just based on the results of the night.
2: NPR reached out to several Freedom Caucus members, but they didn't respond with a comment. Some are returning. They were unchallenged or won their primaries. The caucus released a statement saying the results won't undo their policy achievements. And quote, "We exist for the people of Wyoming, not any particular legislature or candidate. We will never stop fighting for Wyoming, America's last hope." For NPR News, I'm Jordan Uplinger in Laramie, Wyoming.
1: When it comes to finding love, people are ghosting dating apps. Match Group, the company that owns Tinder, Hinge, and OkCupid, recently reported drops in the total number of paying users across its platforms. The popular dating app Bumble, owned by a different parent company, has also lost subscribers. Catherine Caduto is a social scientist and associate professor at Boston University who studies online dating, and that must be very interesting. She joins me now. Good morning.
5: Good morning. How are you?
1: I am good. Now, why are people ditching dating apps?
5: There are a couple of different reasons, and I think one of the big ones has to do with overall technology fatigue. When you look at the world, especially since COVID, a lot of things went online, and I think people have missed connecting in real life. And dating is one of those things that people are very concerned about. They romanticize it, of course. And so when they look at what from their lives they might put back in person, dating is one of the first things to happen. And so that has really led to an increase in interest in in-person connection rather than focusing on the dating apps.
1: Can you put this drop in context? Like, how big is it? And is it steeper among certain demographics?
5: I think this is a great question. And what I think we're seeing is a relatively steady drop overall. But that's not to say that people are done with dating apps. A lot of people will still download them. They'll keep them on their phones as an option because they're really easy. But what you're especially seeing are drops in people who are paying. So a lot of people will decide to keep their, you know, free app, maybe one that is ad supported, but they're tired of paying for subscriptions or for kind of a la carte options in the apps. Gen Z and millennials, they have always been a higher rate of user overall, and they're the ones who are starting to drop off a little more.
1: Okay. So, and the apps, I mean, they can make dating feel mechanical. You often hear people saying that it can feel like you're a commodity and like, okay, I don't like this one. I'll just, you know, there are 10 more I can just swipe on. Is that part of what people are kind of maybe rebelling against a little bit, that they're missing the excitement of and mystery of connecting?
5: Absolutely. I think you use so many great words in talking about it, because I feel like when I've interviewed people about this, when I survey them, they are often talking about missing that magical element, that moment of seeing someone across the room and really starting to feel that connection. And that apps, that was part of what made them popular at first, was that sense of gamification, that instead of having to really look at someone's profile, instead of having to answer a lot of questions about yourself, instead, you could focus on this virtual card deck and swipe and swipe and swipe. And what has happened is that that novelty has really worn off, and now people feel like they're being really shallow, honestly.
1: Well, if people aren't meeting on the apps as much, where are people looking for love these days?
5: If you look, there has been an uptick in interest in speed dating events. So I'm in Boston and there are more and more of these events around here, but also just people joining clubs where they might have mutual interests. So there's a lot of recent research looking at things like running clubs, where you might go and say, this is something I enjoy. I would like to connect with people who also have this interest.
1: Yeah, they say that the running clubs are all about hooking up. No.
5: Yes. And that's what's been coming out more and more. And it makes a lot of sense, because in my own research, one of the most important things that comes up as people look for partners is a sense of similarity, is having something in common that you can talk about, that you can do together. And so we are definitely seeing more people, especially again, Gen Z and millennials, turn to these in-person options. And the other thing too is that, you know, if you decide to pay for a speed dating event, you are at least guaranteed FaceTime with people. Whereas if you pay on a dating app, you're still not guaranteed a match.
1: No, or to meet up in person. A lot of people just love to stay in the apps all day. They never ask you out. But I'll just ask myself. I'm that type of person. I would just be like, hey, you want to go somewhere?
5: That's what you have to do. That's exactly what you have to do.
1: I'm not looking for a pen pal. But a lot of complaints that we hear about dating apps, it's really about how people behave on dating apps, like the ghosting and the catfishing and the not wanting to take you on no dates and just want to take you back to their house and all this stuff. Like, the apps won't be able to address that, right? Like, fundamental, like, mismatches in what people expect.
5: Exactly. And I think it's part of why it's such an interesting industry to follow and to study, because so many of the complaints that people have, while some are based on the technology and how the technology makes you maybe think about people or dating, there are other complaints that are going to happen regardless of whether you meet someone online or in person, because there are going to be those mismatches. Now, I do think dating apps make a behavior like ghosting a little easier, but that's not something that's really on the dating apps. They cannot force you to message every single person that you match with. And so it is really interesting to see how people think about burnout with dating apps, but the burnout could also just come from dating overall.
1: That's Catherine Caduto, an associate professor at Boston University. Thank you so much for joining us.
5: Thanks for having me.
1: People in South Asia, like India and Pakistan, power through their morning with chai, tea boiled in milk with sugar, masala chai if it's spiced, like with ginger and cardamom. It's so tightly woven into the culture that the internet is replete with people like the Indian-born celebrity chef Padma Lakshmi losing it over folks ordering chai lattes or chai tea.
6: It's not chai tea. Chai tea is like saying tea, tea.
1: So for our summer series on Breakfast Around the World, NPR's Dia Hadid investigates chai and its rather surprising history.
7: Qudrat Allah's got another order for chai in the Karachi alleyway where he runs a tea hotel, Pakistani slang for a tea cafe. He jiggles a gallon-sized pot of milk on the boil, throws in a spoon of tea leaves, sugar, pours some of the brew in his hand, licks it, adds more sugar. A cup lands before Nirmat Allah. He's only got one name. He says without tea, our brains don't work. He says he knows about chai because he's from a town famous for it. It's called Quetta. It's 400 miles away. Nirmat Allah says he's traveled to Karachi with his 10-year-old son, Khaled. They're here to get medical tests. Nirmat Allah says doctors are worried his son has cancer. He asks us to pray for his son and sips the last of his chai. Chai has long been a comforting drink here, but its rise across South Asia has a lot to do with a years-long and expensive marketing campaign.
8: Five generations ago, my relatives probably had no access to tea.
7: Niloufar Afridi is a Pakistani food anthropologist.
8: The British introduced tea, as you and I call it tea, chai, to South Asians.
7: The British who ruled these lands loved tea, but China kept a near monopoly on the global tea trade. The huge trade imbalance sent British silver flowing into China. By the late 1700s, the British were selling opium to offset that trade deficit with China. Still, the British wanted their own tea, and years later, a Scottish botanist snuck into China.
9: And then he basically stole tea seedlings.
7: Lizzie Collingham writes on food and the British Empire. She says soon, the British were growing their own tea in India, and
9: the British realised they could be selling all this tea they're growing to Indians, but they've got to persuade the Indians then to drink tea. So they start the most incredible campaign.
7: This really takes off during the 1930s.
9: They employ a lot of people to distribute tea around, salesmen to go to grocers and persuade them to take some tea.
7: Tea vendors are sent to factories, to railway stations, to hawk this new drink. Then, with the outbreak of the Second World War, some 2 million Indian men fought alongside the British.
10: From every corner and province of India have come these gallant, sturdy warriors.
7: Tea trucks follow Indian forces, and they have...
9: and a letter writer for the Indian soldiers, so that they can get somebody to write a letter home, and they get given a cup of tea. After the war, they bring it a liking for tea back with them to India.
7: Marketers chipped away at middle-class Indians by dispatching women to sell tea to housewives.
9: They quite literally go from door to door. They make a cup of tea, distribute it to everybody, and then leave little packets of tea, hoping that they'll make their own tea.
7: And?
9: They actually managed to get Indians to drink tea.
7: Except it wasn't quite how the British hoped, because Indians made very milky tea. It didn't use a lot of tea leaves. Early on, Collingham says there's even an account by a tea inspector who
9: comes across a tea merchant who is making what we think of as chai, tea leaves mixed with water, milk, sugar, spices, cardamom, cinnamon, black pepper, and simmering it until it's thick and gloopy and sweet and spicy.
7: Food writer Afridi says it's milk-forward flavour. That emerged because, for the working classes,
8: it might be the only fortifying meal, so to speak, that you can look forward to.
7: Back in Karachi, a man calls for donations over a loudspeaker. And in a tea hotel, Banu is perched on a wooden daybed. She's around 60. She says she asked a stranger to buy her breakfast, and he got her chai. She's been begging on the street since she injured her leg a few months ago and had to leave her cleaning job. She says she's grateful for this chai. Banu says she won't eat again today. That's okay. This chai will last her all day. Dia Hadid, NPR News, Karachi.
1: You're listening to Weekend Edition from NPR News. One of this year's top fashion items could be buried deep in your dresser. Old t-shirts with graphic elements, superheroes, business logos, college mascots, band names, funny slogans, anything really, are filling runways and red carpets. Christian Allaire is a senior fashion and style writer at Vogue, and he joins us now. Good morning.
11: Good morning.
1: Okay, so I'm wearing one of my favorite t-shirts today. It is X-Men, a big picture of Rogue kissing Gambit. I hear you're also wearing one of your like beloved graphic tees. Can you describe it?
11: I am. I'm wearing a Britney Spears Circus Tour t-shirt circa 2009. It has a big B on the front, and the B is wearing a top hat.
1: Oh my goodness. Okay, that sounds really cool.
11: We love Britney.
1: Exactly. What makes a good graphic tee?
11: I think a good graphic tee draws the eye in. You know, you might see a total stranger wearing it, and if you're compelled to look at it, maybe even talk to them about it, then I think a graphic tee has done its job. It's a conversation starter.
1: When did the graphic tee trend take off, and I guess like in this latest iteration of it?
11: Well, I mean, yeah, graphic tees have been around since who knows when. They really have been pervasive in fashion forever. But this past fall season is when we really saw it have a big presence on the runways. You know, I think of, you know, a big show like Chanel, for instance. The pre-fall show was shown here in New York. The designer Mathieu Blasé showed these sort of sequined I Love New York t-shirts on the runway, and they were styled with, you know, his signature tweed skirt suits. And another show, for instance, Stella McCartney, she had this tank that said, "My dad is a rock star," because obviously her father is Paul McCartney. But she showed that with these really bejeweled, multicolor, fancy jeans. So I think there's this juxtaposition of high and low that we're seeing on the runway.
1: And I also read now that the older and more worn out your t-shirt is, the better. And that's kind of like reminiscent of the acid wash jeans from the 80s or the heroin chic era of the 90s. Mm. Like, why does fashion continue to gravitate toward this messy, thrown together aesthetic?
11: Well, I think there's this big obsession with vintage in fashion. I mean, you look at any red carpet and all the celebrities are wearing archive, the older, the better. And so it only kind of makes sense then that that also translates to graphic tees. I think people want very rare, very old graphic tees. It just symbolizes something special or something no one else has. You know, I think of a store like What Goes Around Comes Around, which specializes in vintage. They have a whole section of archival graphic tees that can go for hundreds and hundreds of dollars.
1: Is there any concern in fashion, you know, kind of like there is in movies or on TV, where it's like we're constantly going back to the old and revamping it? Like, is there any concern that, you know, we're not getting new ideas, we just keep recycling the old stuff?
11: I mean, yes, fashion is cyclical for sure. I think nothing is ever really new. It's always building on a trend that's already happened. But I think that's not necessarily always a bad thing. I mean, clearly it proves that people still want to wear graphic tees in the year 2026. You know, I think of like the 80s when Catherine Hamnett, she was one of the OG pioneers of the graphic tee, and hers were very political, but now they're, you know, a little bit more fun and a little bit more cheeky and lighthearted. So the trend evolves and it's never the same. So I think that's what keeps it exciting.
1: That's Christian Allaire, a writer for Vogue. Thank you so much for joining us.
11: Thank you.
1: This is NPR News.
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1: This is Weekend Edition from NPR News. I'm Aisha Roscoe. Republicans are known for talking about religious issues on the campaign trail. Not so much with Democrats, but that's definitely not the case for two Democratic nominees running in separate U.S. House races in Iowa. NPR religion correspondent Jason DeRose reports on Christian clergy on the campaign trail.
2: On a humid Sunday afternoon in the western suburbs of Des Moines, Sarah Trone Garriott is canvassing for votes.
3: I'm Sarah Trone Garriott. I'm state senator for Dallas County, and I'm running for Congress, so I was just coming by to say hi.
4: Hi, how you doing?
3: I'm a minister. I'm a state senator.
2: One of the doors Trone Garriott knocks on in her bid to represent Iowa's 3rd congressional district belongs to Stephen and Casey Hendrickson. The big issue for them?
5: The rising cost of everything. It's just, we just went grocery shopping, and it's amazing how you can get like 20 items and it costs $100.
2: The couple isn't especially religious, but when I ask their thoughts on clergy running for office,
6: I think they have an ability to work with people more so than others. They've actually seen people go through things and are willing to help people. And yeah,
5: moral compass will be on the higher side.
2: Talking with voters in and around Des Moines this Sunday afternoon is the second shift for Trone Garriott. The ordained pastor began her day in the chancel of Grace Lutheran Church, wearing a white robe and red shoes.
7: Lift up your heads to see and hear the proclamation of the good news made flesh in Jesus Christ.
2: Trone Garriott is a supply pastor, filling in while the regular minister here is away. She doesn't lead a congregation full time. She's served in the Iowa Senate since 2021. This morning, she's preaching on a passage from the Gospel of Matthew, Jesus' description of God's reign, like a mustard seed. Yeast, a hidden treasure?
7: The kingdom of heaven challenges what we have come to expect or learned to accept.
2: One of the people in worship is retired chemist and longtime member Rich Snyder. During coffee hour, he tells me he's not naturally inclined to want clergy in politics.
8: I'm skeptical until I get a chance to listen to their expressions of faith and how they view their calling. And when it becomes a calling rather than a prescription or a bully pulpit, then I'll start to listen.
2: And Snyder likes what he hears from Trone Garriott, who hears her call to politics in the Gospel of Luke.
9: Jesus tells the parable of the Good Samaritan. Everyone is your neighbor. Anyone who is overlooked and left behind and forgotten, that's who you are called to help. And that is the calling of government.
2: Many Democratic people of faith frame their politics this way, use government to improve lives. But Trone Garriott's political opponents have sometimes criticized the way she carries out her ministry. A few years ago, as part of a public storytelling project, she recalled a seminary internship experience when her supervisor asked her to assist at a wedding for two people who said they were Satanists. Her opponent, incumbent GOP Congressman Zach Nunn, says the incident shows she's out of touch with everyday Christians. Here he is on WHO News Radio 1040 in Iowa.
10: And she talks about the situation like it was some kind of a charming story. She even joked about picking Bible verses so that Satanists could feel more at home.
2: But Trone Garriott says her participation in the wedding allowed her to bring God's word to this couple and may have changed their hearts.
9: It's a story about the power of Scripture. And I believe it spoke to that couple in that moment who seemed like the wrong people in the wrong place. And it was speaking to me.
2: Trone Garriott is one of at least half a dozen ordained clergy running for federal office as Democrats in the midterms. But Democrats speaking about faith face a challenge.

0: Less than a third of their party says religion is very important to them, according to Pew Research. So connecting on other issues is crucial.
1: Yes, yes. Well, good to see you. We're going to make some rounds, but we'll come back and say hello.
0: About 2 hours northeast of Des Moines is the small town of Waverly, Iowa. On a steamy Monday evening, another clergy candidate is shaking hands at the Bramer County Fair.
1: Hi, Lindsey James, running for Congress.
2: Nice to meet you.
1: And you are?
0: Lindsey James is a Presbyterian chaplain, a four-term state House representative, and the Democratic nominee for Iowa's second congressional seat.
2: I've seen your ads quite a bit.
1: Oh, have you? Oh,
2: yes.
1: Good.
0: Among the potential voters she meets while touring 4-H exhibits and sampling cheese curds is Lindley Sharp. She works in public health and worries about budget cuts.
2: It's going to mean less money for local public health down the line after some of their federal funds are gone.
0: Standing nearby is Kip Ladegi, who works in emergency medical services.
3: Look at the Medicare, Medicaid reimbursement that we get, because we're getting hosed here.
2: Yes.
3: If we have a $600 call, we're lucky to get $114. I've got all the charts. We're lucky.
0: While neither ambulances nor public health may seem like religious issues, for Lindsey James, they're deeply moral ones. And they're why she decided to run for the U.S. House.
4: After the big, beautiful bill was passed from D.C., and about 27,000 Iowans were at risk of losing their health care in just Iowa's 2nd Congressional District.
0: James says she knew what that loss would mean for people because of her work as a chaplain.
4: It's about showing up for people. It's about listening without judgment. It's about offering hope, and it's about telling the truth. And there is a level of accountability that is needed when, you know, we see corporate greed run rampant and harm people.
0: Talk like that doesn't sit well with her opponent, Republican Joe Mitchell. Like many Republicans, he describes opposition to restricting trans rights as anti-Christian. Here he is at the Conservative Evangelical Family Leadership Summit this summer, criticizing both Lindsey James and Sarah Trone Garriott.
5: I call them pinos. Pastors in name only, because they're not real pastors, right? They don't profess the true gospel of Jesus Christ.
0: James responds by pointing to the Gospel of Luke, the parable of the Good Samaritan, who cares for a man lying hurt by the side of the road. Specifically, an interpretation by Martin Luther King Jr.
4: He talked about the road being notorious for people getting harmed and hurt, and that we had a moral obligation not just to pick up the person who's hurting, but to actually fix the road.
0: That road in rural Iowa today, says James, is underfunded health care. And repairing it is what her faith looks like in public life. Jason DeRose, NPR News, Waverly, Iowa.
6: Howdy, boys.
7: Howdy. Hey.
8: It's a warm Friday night somewhere under the stars of rural Oklahoma. And the band's standing around a plastic picnic table at Ulysses Drive-In Restaurant is starting to tear it down.
9: Three, four.
10: I'm a little nervous about what you'll think when you...
8: That high energy impromptu performance sets the tone for the rest of the new movie, The Rivals of Amaziah King. Amaziah is a local beekeeper and musician known for his country one-liners and delicious honey. He's played by Academy Award winner Matthew McConaughey. But one day, Amaziah's hives are stolen. His former foster daughter, Kateri, played by first-time actress Angelina Lookingglass, starts a quest to hunt down the culprits. The Rivals of Amaziah King is directed by Andrew Patterson, who joins us now from his home in Edmond, Oklahoma. Thank you so much for being here.
11: Excited to be here. Thank you, Aisha.
8: So let's start with the relationship between Amaziah and his former foster daughter, Kateri. Where do we find them at the start of the film?
11: Well, they've been separated for somewhere in the range of 10, 12 years. He was her foster father before, and she has had her own journey, and they reconnect in a cafe when he bumps into her as a waitress.
8: The thing about this movie is it's funny and at times, like, really almost a little slapstick, but there's also this, like, quiet wisdom in it, and, you know, of course, I'm thinking of the potluck scene in particular.
7: When's the last time you've been to a potluck?
9: I don't know if I ever have.
7: Oh, dear sweet Jesus, let me just tell you something. For as long as I can remember, I've always wanted to walk someone through a potluck. Food displayed out on a table is a higher point in my life than I traditionally admit. Because there's truth and there's lies in every potluck. You see, there's a story in every dish.
8: Now, the brilliant Matthew McConaughey goes on to explain each dish and which ones to grab and which ones to avoid and the truth and the lie in each one. Like, what is he trying to teach Kateri there?
11: I think it doesn't come from a place of being him trying to teach her something. It's more of a way for me to see the two of them build a dynamic. As a father and a daughter, anytime you're going to create a movie where you want people to care about a relationship, you have to build the dynamic in front of the viewer. And we do that for 10 or 15 minutes with these two. But this is sort of the start of that dynamic. And the potluck became kind of a vehicle in which to put a bunch of random things that were all probably came from my mind at one point or another.
8: And it also taught about the community. There's the woman who's taking care of her mother who can't see and keeps walking into those glass doors. Now, was that your idea?
11: Yes, it was, because the lady that cleaned my grandparents' home in West Texas, they were employing her well past her prime. Mm-hmm. And she was getting to be, I don't know, pushing 90. And they had sliding glass doors for whatever reason in a lot of their house. And she would just round a corner and just slam into one and just bam. And we would just be kids, you know,
8: and
11: 6, 7, 8 years
8: laughing.
11: Old. And this lady would just absolutely. And I had that written down. I had a bunch of little tales that I thought would be fun texture to get in the right movie.
8: Yes. Music is a huge part of this movie. Obviously, Amziah, he's a musician, and almost every scene is like filled with music. Is that something that is a part of your life?
11: I did and can play piano. Now, in this movie, the music you're probably talking about is the live music, the diegetic stuff played in scene. And I would just say that that's a result of me feeling like I wanted to see a movie that utilized music in a new way, that sort of grafted in and out very organically. And I wrote this in a window when nobody was making movies with me. This is before I broke into the movie industry or Hollywood, as people say. I was in a kind of a weirdly safe place creatively because I had nobody telling me what to do. And I just sort of wrote something that I wanted to see. I wanted to feel these pieces of music influence the story, come in and out of the tale, change the dynamics of the characters. And so I've always had this incredible relationship to music, kind of a weird one, and that I can produce it. I can identify what I think is special, songs that are special, and am able to utilize all that to synthesize it, hopefully, into something that moves people.
8: Yeah. Well, I have to say, I have not seen a lot of films about beekeepers or beekeeping crime. What was your inspiration to kind of set this story in the honey industry?
11: Initially, it was just because one of my best friends and their family owned a beekeeping operation. And I reached out to them and said, hey, what happens in this world that would cause drama? That would put people at a disadvantage.
8: And you draw these parallels between the community of the people in the film and the communities of the bees. Talk more about that connection. And it also seems like you were using a lot of your community in this. So were you thinking about that as well?
11: I will say this. Some of those things emerge without them being intentional, if that makes sense. There are definitely parallels to the way I grew up or the way that a potluck looked like at the church. And those things weren't something that I attacked and thought, all right, I'm going to make a movie about community. It came out naturally as I wrote it. And then the parallels became very clear in a certain draft where I was like, oh my goodness, a room full of humans eating food, a room full of humans making music, a room full of humans sharing at an event looks a whole lot like a hive, looks a whole lot like a colony. I sort of was surprised I hadn't seen it earlier, and then just sort of thanked the script writing gods for helping me identify it.
8: And there is this scene where Matthew McConaughey has thousands of bees landing on him. How did you do that?
11: Because I'd done a little bit of this before, I knew how to pull this off. The reality is I was not going to bring either character on, either actor on, and that included Matthew, unless we were going to work with real bees. And the best part was when I said to him, now, you know, there's real bees in this movie. And he just looks and he says, well, I just figured I was going to do it. And I said, okay, good. And yes, Matthew got stung one time in pre-production and turned out he was allergic.
8: Oh, no.
11: He got stung in the forehead. Now he looks like a basset hound or a pumpkin. He can't see at all. And so we start to learn, okay, if we're going to do this, we have to be very careful about it.
8: What do you hope that people will learn about your home state from watching the movie?
11: I would say it's almost stated in the movie. I think Amziah says something like,
7: see, they're not all bad or all good. You know, they're not just one thing. It all depends. You know, whether hot, hungry, young, old. Each one of them got a different fight in them, depending on the season or reason.
11: I think any place where you go interact with the humans, you're going to find nuances like that. And I don't agree with everything that everybody in Oklahoma says or believes, but when I'm with them and I'm reasonable, I actually think that there's more nuance to all of it. And so if I was to say that the thing I want people to know about where I'm from and that world is that we're not all one thing.
8: That's Andrew Patterson. He's the director of The Rivals of Amziah King in theaters now. Thank you so much for joining us.
11: Loved it. Thank you.
12: 1, 2, 3, 4.
8: This is Week in Edition from NPR News. I'm Aisha Roscoe.
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7: Empathy is the understanding that someone else's world is just as real as yours.
1: When was the last time you tried to read another person's mind? How did it go?
8: I remember just sitting there kind of stunned. And that was the moment that it hit me that what I had been seeing all along, that she might be into me, wasn't coming from her. It was coming from me.
1: Exploring our very human tendency to project our thoughts and feelings onto other people. First, this news.
2: Live from NPR News in Washington, I'm Amy Held. Middle East oil exporters are racing to build pipelines to bypass the Strait of Hormuz, where shipping has stalled amid the U.S.-Iran war launched in February. NPR's Jane Arraf reports.
9: U.S. Treasury Secretary Scott Bessent says the Strait of Hormuz will become irrelevant in the next 2 years as new pipelines are built. But that's not how energy analysts see it.
10: Irrelevant is way too strong and overstated.
9: That's Robert McNally, a former energy advisor in President George W. Bush's administration. He and others say it will take several years for the biggest projects in Saudi Arabia and Iraq to be finished, and that pipelines will still be in firing range of Iran. And they say pipelines won't solve the problem of transporting liquid natural gas or shipping commodities such as fertilizer, where disruptions have already led to higher global food prices. Jane Arraf, NPR News, Amman.
2: The effects of artificial intelligence on learning are still largely unclear, but Education Secretary Linda McMahon says with guardrails, AI can be a useful tool.
11: I have seen it work so well in the introductions that I've seen.
2: McMahon speaking there to CNN, and as technology plays a bigger role in the classroom, the Education Department has issued guidance for teachers, including preserving human-centered teaching. In Nevada, around 14,000 homes in the Reno area have been forced to evacuate as a brush fire has grown to more than 10,000 acres and approaches city center. Reno's mayor says some structures have already burned. Richard Edwards, fire chief of Truckee Meadows Fire and Rescue, says others may be forced to flee the Hawk Fire and should prepare.
12: Make sure to have your important documents, your medications, your pets, clothing, everything ready to go.
2: Some 400 firefighters are battling the blaze that's being fueled by high winds and dry vegetation. Today marks 100 days since the Ebola outbreak was declared in the Democratic Republic of Congo. Michael Koloki reports Doctors Without Borders is warning the disease is still spreading at an alarming rate.
13: In a statement, Doctors Without Borders said that many people are dying from the disease without receiving medical care, adding that areas outside Congo's Ituri province, the epicenter of the outbreak, have witnessed a rapid rise in infection cases. According to the aid agency, Ebola treatment centers in the Central African nation urgently require healthcare workers who are trained to deal with the disease. Meanwhile, the Director General of the World Health Organization, Tedros Ghebreyesus, has called for increased surveillance of the disease and improved access to healthcare among affected communities as part of efforts to contain the outbreak. For NPR News, I'm Michael Koloki in Nairobi.
2: This is NPR News. Europe is heating faster than anywhere on Earth, and it's helping feed wildfires this summer, including in former battlegrounds. As Villa Marx reports, that's unearthing a potentially deadly threat.
14: Occasionally, in towns and cities that once faced heavy bombardments during World War II, construction teams unearth decades-old ordinances that require bomb disposal specialists to close off entire neighborhoods to safely remove them. But in recent months, with sustained high temperatures and raging fires across the landscapes of Western Europe, rusty bombs and mines that date from the 1910s through the Cold War now further threaten the lives of firefighters as they work to beat back the flames. as the fires clear out scrub and brush that long helped bury old munitions, the bombs sometimes ignite. Blasts have so far been reported from southwest France to northeast Germany. No one has been injured. For NPR News, I'm Willem Marx.
2: For Americans aged 45 and older, the rate of dying from alcohol use is up by about 30% since 2014, according to new federal data. It peaked in 2021, but today's rate is still higher than pre-pandemic. Deaths are around 2.5 times higher in men, but they're up in women, too. Gallup says overall, Americans are drinking at record low levels, just over 50%, as younger Americans say they are much less likely to consume alcohol. It's day two of the World Humanoid Robot Games in Beijing, as China aims to showcase its dominance in advanced robotics. So far, organizers say the robots have broken 2 human records in the 100-meter dash and the high jump. Others have been less successful, tripping, falling, breaking apart, even catching on fire. This is NPR News.
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16: 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But will any of that money make its way back to shoppers?
17: 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So once it's cooked into the cake, you can't just back it out.
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1: From NPR, this is Hidden Brain. I'm Shankar Vedantam. In the 17th century novel Don Quixote, the hero, an aging knight, sets his sight on a woman named Aldonza Lorenzo. To everyone else, Aldonza is a rough-hewn peasant woman, ordinary in every way. But when Don Quixote looks at her, he sees someone special, a radiant, elegant woman, the embodiment of beauty and virtue. He speaks of her in exalted terms. He imagines her as the inspiration for his quests. He insists on her perfection, even if reality offers little support for his views. He even bestows on her a graceful name that speaks to the sweetness of her character, Dulcinea. We may mock Don Quixote's romantic delusions, but it turns out he might have the last laugh. Psychological research has begun to explore how our perceptions of other people can shape our relationships with them. That's true when it comes to wildly inflated estimates, like Don Quixote's view of Dulcinea. But it's also true when it comes to views that are harshly critical. They, too, shape our relationships with our neighbors, our coworkers, and our partners. This week on Hidden Brain, how our minds shape what we see, how those perceptions create reality, and how to be a better partner.

0: Imagine that the person you love most in the world is standing right in front of you. What do you see? Are you taking in their distinctive qualities, their particular characteristics, or are you seeing them through the lens of your own thoughts and feelings and anxieties? At the University of Maryland, psychologist Edward LeMay studies how people's fears and feelings skew their perceptions of their partners and how changing our perceptions can change the nature of our relationships. Ed LeMay, welcome to Hidden Brain.
1: Thanks so much, Shankar. It's great to be here.
0: Ed, I want to go back some 750 years when a boy spotted a girl in Florence. The boy would go on to become one of the most celebrated writers and poets of all time. Who are these young people, and can you paint a picture for me of what happened that day?
1: Sure. So the boy was Dante Alighieri, and he met Beatrice Portinari at her father's house. Her father was hosting a May Day party. And at this party, he essentially fell in love with Beatrice, at love at first sight. He famously claimed at that moment that his vital spirit began to tremble and he became a servant to love.
0: Now, I understand that when they first met, they were both children.
1: Yeah, that's correct. Dante was 9 and Beatrice was just 8.
0: Now, did they stay friends? Did they did their relationship blossom and grow from there?
1: No, they did not. In fact, they didn't have many social interactions. Another notable interaction happened 9 years later when Dante saw Beatrice walking down the street. She offered him a greeting, and Dante was so overwhelmed by that greeting that he returned to his room and reflected on that very minor social interaction, and it inspired his first sonnet. But aside from these two encounters, the party and this small interaction on the street, Dante and Beatrice actually had no contact. They may have seen each other in passing, but no formal courtship or even private conversations. Both, in fact, actually married other people.
0: Wow. Now, Dante held on to his image of Beatrice, especially after she died a few years later. Tell me what was happening in his mind and the image in his mind that he created of her.
1: Yeah, so Beatrice passed away in 1290, and without that contact with Beatrice, his imagination was sort of let loose, unconstrained. And so he essentially constructed in his mind an idealized version of Beatrice. In fact, his imagination of Beatrice eventually became the inspiration for his Divine Comedy. And Beatrice took on the role of savior in that work.
0: I mean, it's kind of striking that a couple of chance encounters in this young man's life could end up playing such a substantial role in his later development as an artist. And of course, you know, someone looking at this from the outside would say he hardly knew her. He was just making this all up in his head.
1: Yeah, that's correct. But people do have a way of filling in the blanks and constructing images of people that are not strongly tied to reality.
0: Much more recently, a similar storyline played out in a movie called 500 Days of Summer, which came out in 2009. Tell me the basic plot of the movie, Ed.
1: Sure. In that movie, we have two main characters, Tom and Summer, and their relationship is characterized by a profound gap in perception. Tom falls in love with Summer, and he becomes convinced that they have a deep, meaningful partnership. Whereas Summer insists from the very start that she's not looking for anything serious. And throughout their relationship, he continues to interpret their various interactions, you know, the time they spend together, the signs of emotional closeness, the signs of intimacy, as evidence that the relationship is becoming something more than Summer even said she wanted at the beginning. And over time, Tom builds this narrative in his mind about how deep their relationship is and about the future that they're going to have together.
0: It's a striking scene near the end of the movie when Tom and Summer have parted, but Tom continues to believe that the two of them are meant to be together. Describe what happens at the end of the movie, Ed.
1: Yeah, there's this one central scene at the end of the movie. There's a voiceover at the start of the scene, and the voiceover says that Tom is walking to her apartment, intoxicated by the promise of the evening.
2: The evening. He believed that this time his expectations would align with reality.
1: And they did this really creative thing where they had a split screen. And on one side of this screen, you saw the label expectations. And on the other side of the screen, there was the label reality. And on the expectations side of the screen, we see Tom imagining this warm, intimate reunion with Summer. Summer spots him from across the room. She lights up. She moves over toward him as if no time has passed between them. And in his mind, they slip easily back into the shared rhythm that they had before. There's lingering eye contact, private jokes, touches that signal that there's still a connection between them and still chemistry between them. And that chemistry is obvious to everybody else there at the party.
0: Uh-huh.
1: The evening, as he imagines it, isn't just this pleasant encounter, but it's a turning point. It's this confirmation that what they had before isn't over, and that the distance between them was just temporary, and that this night will gently set things back into the course that they were on before.
0: And what happens on the reality side of the screen?
1: Well, on the reality side of the screen, we see something that's very different. So here, Summer greets Tom kindly, but briefly, with the same kind of politeness that she extends to all of the other guests at the party. Before moving on to circulate through the party, they have this very brief interaction, and their interactions are short and sort of surface level throughout the night. They lack the emotional charge that he was imagining. Tom spends much of the evening sort of on the margins, watching rather than participating, and trying to see meaning in her gestures that don't quite hold. The room feels fuller, noisier, less centered on him than he expected. And then, quietly but unmistakably, comes the moment where his imagination essentially collapses, is shattered. He notices the engagement ring that Summer is wearing. She's become engaged to somebody else.
0: Hmm.
1: And in that instant, the ambiguity disappears.
0: I understand that as a young man, you yourself had an experience like Tom's. Can you paint me a picture of how it unfolded, Ed?
1: When I was in high school, I had a major crush on a friend of mine, but she was in a relationship with somebody else. And for a long time, I told myself that she probably liked me too, given our closeness, and that if she weren't already with someone, perhaps something might happen between us. So eventually, she and her boyfriend broke up. And I remember thinking, okay, this might be my chance.
0: Hmm.
1: So not long after, she asked if I wanted to go to the mall. And I picked her up thinking that maybe this might actually be like a date or something. But when I got there, I was surprised to see that she invited her sister and another friend along, a guy that I didn't know. And her sister sat in the front seat, and she and the guy sat in the back. And as I was driving, the two of them in the back leaned over and started kissing in my back seat.
0: Oh, dear. Oh, dear.
1: I remember just sitting there kind of stunned. And that was the moment that it hit me that what I had been seeing all along, that she might be into me, really wasn't coming from her.
0: Hmm.
1: It was coming from me.
0: So, Ed, the psychological term projection has made its way into popular culture. We understand that it's not just movie projectors that create an image on the screen. Our minds do this too?
1: Yes, that's correct. By projection, what we mean is this tendency for people to use themselves as a guide to understanding other people. To be a little bit more concrete, it's a tendency for people to think that other people have the same thoughts, feelings, motivations, characteristics that they have. And it's been documented many, many times that people have this projection bias.
0: We don't see our projections as projections, so what we think we see becomes what we actually see. It becomes our reality. When we come back, a look at the lenses that shape how we see our friends and partners and how they burnish or disfigure what is really in front of our eyes. 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I'm Shankar Vedantam. 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

0: Scientists are working on 5 missions using robots to study distant parts of our universe, and they're coming to Boise this fall for the Interplanetary Life March of the Robots event at JUMP, and Idaho Matters is getting a sneak peek. We talk to a different space scientist every Monday to learn about missions to Mars, Jupiter, and Saturn. Travel through the cosmos with Idaho Matters every Monday at noon and 8 p.m. as we follow the space robots across the universe.
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3: This is Hidden Brain. I'm Shankar Vedantam. When we look at our friends and romantic partners, we feel as if we're seeing them clearly, taking in who they are, what they want. Other people may be gripped by delusions, we tell ourselves, but we see things clearly. Psychologist Edward LeMay has found that these projections can both help and harm our relationships. Ed, you've studied the scenario described in 500 Days of Summer, where one person has romantic feelings for a friend and assumes the friend feels the same way. Describe the setup of your study and what you found.
4: I've conducted a few studies on platonic friendships between men and women. And it's important to note that these are heterosexual men and women. And in one study, we just took a snapshot of what's happening in the relationship. But then in the other study, we actually followed people over time to look at how these friendships progress. One of the central findings across both studies was that when people had romantic desires for their friend, they projected this desire onto their friend. They believed that their friend reciprocated their romantic feelings. Now, importantly, we also had the friend in the study, so we could measure whether the friend actually reciprocated. And what we found was that when people had romantic attraction toward their friend, they greatly exaggerated the extent to which their friend reciprocated their romantic attraction. In other words, they projected their romantic attraction.
3: Now, I'm wondering, did this projection have an effect on the relationship between these two people? So if I am overestimating how much someone is attracted to me, does that eventually change how they actually feel toward me?
4: Yes, it does. Projection often has consequences because it shapes our behavior. And so in this particular case, the illusion that the friend reciprocated desire seemed to give people courage to pursue their friend. So they engaged in a variety of behaviors that social scientists refer to as relationship initiation behaviors. These include things like directly expressing one's interest in the other person, but more bold things like moving in for a kiss, looking deep into a person's eyes, engaging in flirting, and then trying to enhance one's appearance, doing whatever one can to attract the other person. And people who engaged in these behaviors, there was sort of a self-fulfilling prophecy that unfolded. So the friend ended up becoming more interested in them over time because we all like to receive attention. We all like to be valued. And so people whose projection gave them the courage to initiate the romantic relationship ended up, in many cases, getting what they actually wanted, which is a friend who did indeed like them back. So initially it seemed to be a bias and an error in judgment, but that expectation or belief that the friend reciprocated actually ended up becoming true over time.
3: So it might not have been the case with Tom and Summer in the movie, and it might not have been the case with you and your friend in high school, but in general, what you're finding is that these projections have powerful effects not just on our behavior, but then on the subsequent behavior of the person that we're interested in.
4: Yeah, that's correct. The projections can end up having an influence on other people's behavior and how other people feel about you. But your point is also a good one, that it doesn't always happen that way. There needs to be, at the outset, a belief that this person who's engaging in the projection is a compatible partner for you. Hmm. Do you see them as somebody who is desirable, who fits what you're looking for in a romantic partner? And if that's not true, then no matter how much the person projects, the relationship isn't going to develop. So there needs to be a bit of compatibility, you could say, from the start.
3: So that's research into how a romantic relationship might get started. But you found that our projections don't stop there. Once a relationship gets underway, we continue to project our own feelings and motives onto our partners with both positive and negative consequences for our bond. Let's look at those one by one. What are the positive effects of projecting caring and supportive feelings onto a partner, Ed?
4: Yes, there's plenty of evidence that this projection process even happens within ongoing relationships with partners that you know very well. And several of my studies have focused on care, and that's because care is central to close relationships. When we're in a close relationship, we very much want the other person to care for our needs. And so whether or not we see the other person as caring should have a lot of implications for how that relationship feels, how satisfying it is, and how it develops over time. And so in some of our early studies, we looked at married couples and their projection of care onto their spouse. And what we found was that when one person cared deeply about their partner's welfare and they were motivated to provide support to their partner, they believed that their partner felt the same way toward them in return. And once again, like the friendship study, we actually had the partner participate in the study too. So we had their reports of how motivated they were to provide support to the person doing the perceiving and how much they actually cared for them. And again, what we found was this exaggeration. So those who strongly cared for their spouse exaggerated the extent to which their spouse cared for them. And likewise, it works in the negative direction too, though. Those who have low care for their partner also believe that their partners have low care for them.
3: I want to play you a clip from the TV show Mad Men that features Betty, played by January Jones. And in this scene, she tells her husband, Don, played by John Hamm, that she knows he's been having an affair.
5: Jimmy told me everything.
6: Jimmy. He hates me.
5: He told me everything.
6: Oh, please. What the hell did he say?
5: So you can pick it apart? Twist all my words?
6: I'm not going to dignify Jimmy Barrett with a response. He's a big mouth. And don't pretend I don't know how he looks at you.
3: So I feel like the scriptwriters were being psychologically astute here, Ed. What's happening in this scene?
4: This is a great example of projection, this time projecting something that's negative. So in this scene, Don is having an affair. And when he insinuates that something might be going on between Betty and Jimmy, it suggests that he is seeing his own infidelity and his inclinations for infidelity in his partner. He's projecting his own interest in other people onto her.
3: I understand that you once heard of a real-life story along these lines. A student shared an account of a couple who had a similar dynamic to that scene from Mad Men.
4: Yeah, a student once told me about a couple that she was friends with. The guy was openly flirtatious with other women, even while he was in a relationship. And at the same time, he was often suspicious of his partner. He was accusing her of being interested in other people, even though she insisted that she wasn't. What stood out was that the very thing that he was doing, being drawn to other people outside of the relationship, seemed to shape how he saw her.
3: Now, one thing that can make this complicated, Ed, is that it can be difficult to tell when we are seeing reality accurately and when we are projecting our own inner insecurities or our own inner attitudes onto the world. So let's say you have a person who is concerned that, let's say, her husband is cheating on her. Does that automatically mean that she herself has a wandering eye? I mean, isn't it possible that she's seeing reality accurately?
4: This is a great point, Shankar, and it's an important qualification to research on bias in relationships generally. And that is that our perceptions are really a mix of both accuracy and bias. We are, to some degree, picking up on our partner's actual thoughts and feelings toward us and motivations. But our perceptions are also shaped by the various lenses that we bring to the relationship, what's going on in our own minds. And that's the case in this research as well. In fact, in all of the research we've talked about up until now, there's evidence for projection, but there's also evidence for a bit of accuracy in mind reading. People are accurate in, to some degree, in understanding how much their partners care for them and how much their friends are romantically interested in them and how much their partners are interested in alternative partners and other people. So yes, it's a blend of accuracy and bias.
3: I want to spend a moment on why it is that we do so much projection, Ed. You and others argue that as we try to see someone else, most of the material we're working with comes from our own mind. So I might know a few things about you, but I can think a lot of thoughts about you. And when I weigh everything, my own thoughts end up counting for more than the actual evidence.
4: Yes, that's correct. There are plenty of reasons why we don't see stronger accuracy effects. And I can briefly go over a few of those. So one is that many behaviors are ambiguous. We don't know what's driving our partner to behave in a particular way. And that creates room for subjective interpretations. So for example, when our partner gives us unwanted advice when we're venting about a problem we're having at work, you know, we just want to get our feelings out and maybe receive a bit of emotional support, and our partner tells us how we should handle it, which can be, you know, a bit off-putting. You could interpret that in one of two ways. It could be that my partner is trying to help me solve a problem, because they care for me, or that my partner is not really listening to what I want and need.
3: Right.
4: Or perhaps, as another example, a partner might give you space when you're upset. And you could interpret that in a couple different ways. Maybe it's that my partner is respecting my needs. Or perhaps it's that my partner doesn't care. My partner doesn't want to talk about what's bothering me. So there's room for subjective interpretation in many of the interactions that we have. And then finally, it's important to keep in mind that within any ongoing relationship, there are so many behaviors that are being enacted, and some of them are supportive and some of them are not. And that leaves room for biases in attention and memory. What do you decide to attend to? What do you remember, the positive behaviors or the negative? I think that too can explain some of the mismatch we see in people's perceptions of each other within relationships.
3: You make the fascinating point that it's not just our perceptions toward another person that affects the way we see them, but that our behavior toward another person can affect the way we see them. This played out for a friend of yours in a relationship he had in the workplace with a colleague who was known to be a bit of a grump. Can you tell me that story, Ed?
4: Yeah, sure. So I have a friend who worked with a senior colleague named Dan. And Dan had a reputation for being grumpy and intimidating, but also brilliant. I think that was part of why he was intimidating to people. And most people in the office kept their distance from him. At one point, my friend had to give a very important presentation and needed to coordinate with him. My friend was so nervous that he ventured to mention his apprehension to Dan himself. And what surprised my friend was how kind and supportive Dan was when he mentioned his anxiety. He went out of his way to help my friend prepare and to manage his nerves. And after that, my friend started approaching Dan differently. Instead of avoiding him, he would ask Dan for help and involve him more because he knew that that would sort of bring out this more pleasant side of Dan. And over time, that completely changed how my friend experienced Dan. He no longer saw Dan as intimidating. He saw him as much more supportive and approachable. Other people in the office didn't seem to have that same experience, maybe because they didn't know the sort of secret to unlocking this part of Dan. And so they, they jokingly started calling my friend the Dan Whisperer.
3: Well, you can see how this can happen so easily in multiple contexts. You know, someone might be a little shy, and so you might say, okay, this person is shy. Let me not bother by, you know, inviting them to some office gathering because I know they're shy, they're not going to like it. And so we read these little signals, and then we draw a lot from those little signals, and then our behavior then ends up exacerbating the signals that we may have seen in the first place.
4: Yeah, that's correct. Our behavior can exacerbate those signals by changing how the other person actually responds to us. But in addition, our behavior can alter our own expectations regarding what this interaction is going to be like. It can sort of bring out another side of somebody and cause us to think that the relationship is going to be different now that I behaved in this particular way.
3: So bringing this insight back to our romantic relationships, how does our behavior toward our partners shape the way we end up seeing them?
4: So in ongoing relationships, we don't just look at our partner to figure out how our partner feels about us, but we also look at ourselves, our own behavior, such as whether we're warm and supportive toward our partner, or conversely, whether we're cold and distant toward our partner, can shape how we think our partners see us, whether they see us as a warm partner or a cold partner. And most of us have expectations that warmth elicits positive feelings in other people, positive attitudes in other people, and that coldness elicits negative feelings and attitudes in other people. So just by being warm, we sort of provide ourselves with a reason to be confident that other people value us and like us and want to be with us. So when we are warm, it helps us feel more secure that we're loved. And when we're cold, it can give us a reason and to instead have doubts about how much others like us or want to be around us. In the studies I've done on this topic, we find that in daily life, people feel more confident that they're valued by their partners on days when they're especially warm toward their partners. And they feel less confident, more insecure about how much their partners value them on days when they're cold. We've also done experiments where we've manipulated a person's behavior toward their partner. So we're encouraging them to behave in a supportive or unsupportive way. And we find that this experimental manipulation alters the person's expectations and feelings of being valued by their partner. So behavior is an important piece of the puzzle when it comes to understanding how a person comes to feel loved or unloved.

0: Ed, I understand that people in relationships commonly see their partners through the lens of how much they want the relationship to work. Can you explain this dynamic, how it works?
1: This is an example of what we like to think of as wishful thinking, or to be a little bit more technical, motivated cognition. This idea that the way we think is biased by what we want. Mm. And that we see the world in a way that sort of subjectively confirms what we most want the world to be like. And that also is the case within relationships. As one concrete example of this, when we strongly want the relationship, if the partner behaves in a way that suggests lack of care, what we do, we sort of invent excuses that allow us to still feel cared for despite the uncaring behavior that's right in front of us. So one kind of excuse that I've found in my work is that people will convince themselves that they didn't clearly enough communicate their needs to their partner. And that explains why their partner is behaving in this unsupportive way. It's not that the partner doesn't care for me, but rather it's the partner just didn't know what I wanted or needed in this particular situation.
0: So a dramatic example of this kind of motivated cognition comes from the television show Breaking Bad. In the show, Walter White, who is played by Bryan Cranston, is a high school chemistry teacher who has turned to making and selling drugs in an effort to pay for his cancer treatment. In this scene, his wife Skyler, played by Anna Gunn, tries to convince him, once she has found out what's going on, that they should go to the police.
2: You're not some hardened criminal, Walt. You are

0: that. Hmm. And that's a very sympathetic version of him. But at that point in the story, that's really not who Walt is anymore. And I think what you're seeing here is Skylar's motivated perception. She's not just describing him, she's interpreting him in a way that protects something that she deeply cares about, which is her marriage and her family. So she's, in a sense, holding on to an earlier version of him, or a more hopeful version of him, because that's the version that makes it possible for her to stay connected with him.
1: I want to play you a clip from the 1997 movie Good Will Hunting. In this scene, Skylar, played by Minnie Driver, is in a new relationship with Will, who's played by Matt Damon. And Skylar is moving to California and has just asked Will to come with her. Will asks how she knows that she really wants his company.
2: I know, because I feel it.
3: Because that's a really serious thing you say. I mean,
2: I know.
3: You could be in California next week and, you know, you might find out something about me you don't like and, you know, maybe you wish you hadn't said that, but, you know, it's such a serious thing that you can't take it back, and now I'm stuck in California. Someone doesn't really want to be with me, just wish they had a take back.
2: A what? What's a take back? I don't want a take back. I just want you to come to California with me.
1: So, Ed, what do you hear Will expressing there? How does it relate to your research on the influence of one partner's insecurity within a relationship?
0: What I hear in that clip is someone who's deeply unsure about his value as a relationship partner, and in particular, unsure about whether Skylar sees anything worthwhile in having him as a relationship partner. Mm. And because of that, he's not just reacting to what Skylar is doing. He's interpreting the relationship through the lens of his insecurities.
1: And he's not just saying, you know, look, I'm really insecure and I'm worried that this is going to fall apart. He's basically saying, what happens when we get to California and you decide you don't want to be with me? So in other words, he's seeing in her behavior, her future behavior, his present insecurities.
0: Yes, that's correct. He is using his insecurities regarding how much she values him to forecast where this relationship will go. And he has a very pessimistic outlook on the future of their relationship. He's expecting rejection, essentially.
1: Hmm. I mean, it's amazing how many of these projections end up being effectively self-fulfilling prophecies.
0: That's correct. Yeah, because having these perceptions of being devalued by the partner and questioning the authenticity of the partner's expressions of love can lead the insecure person into behaving in negative ways that can actually push the partner away.
1: When we ask ourselves what our partners are thinking and feeling, it can feel like we're simply reading reality. But as Ed's research shows, we're often reading our own fears, hopes, and expectations. These projections can quietly shape the course of a relationship for better and for worse. When we come back, how to work skillfully with the projections we cast onto those we love. 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I'm Shankar Vedantam. This is NPR.

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1: I think he understood Christianity as a potential blueprint for the state that he established, setting up the religious doctrine and rituals that he built around his own cult of personality.
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2: This is Hidden Brain. I'm Shankar Vedantam. 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Can you think of times when other people's projections have shaped the way they behave toward you? If you have a personal story you would be willing to share with the Hidden Brain audience, or a question or comment about this episode, please find a very quiet room and record a voice memo on your phone. 2 or 3 minutes is plenty. Email the file to us at feedback@hiddenbrain.org using the subject line projections. Again, that's feedback@hiddenbrain.org. Psychologist Ed LeMay's research suggests that we persistently view our partners through lenses colored by our own fears, desires, and insecurities. These filters cause us to misread our partners in ways that can create confusion, conflict, and distance. Ed suggests that by becoming aware of these projections and working with them in intentional, skillful ways, we can improve our relationships with the people we love. Ed, I'm wondering whether we want to see our partners as clearly as possible or we want to see them as skillfully as possible. What do you think?
3: Well, I think that the key is that we don't want to see our partners unrealistically. We want to see them generously while still staying grounded in reality. And I think that one way people do this is by giving their partner the benefit of the doubt when things are ambiguous, assuming good intentions rather than the worst. But at the same time, it's important to stay open to new information. So if there is a consistent pattern of troubling behavior, you don't want to explain that away. In fact, that's why some people end up staying in relationships that are really not good for them. So it's really about a balance, holding on to a generally positive view of the partner while still updating that view when the evidence calls for updating. And when people get that balance right, it tends to promote trust, stability, and satisfaction in the relationship. And as we've discussed before, can even have positive effects on how the partner feels about us and how they treat us.
2: So let's unpack this a little bit. Let's start with the idea of positive illusions. This idea has been around for a very long time. Talk for a moment about how positive illusions about our partner can be a good thing for our relationships.
3: Positive illusions can be a good thing for our relationships because it helps us have the sense that the person that we've committed to is the right person for us. It can help alleviate doubts that many of us would otherwise have regarding whether we've made the right choice or not. And so that can promote a sense of satisfaction with the relationship. And then that sense of satisfaction can in turn affect how we behave toward the partner, can make us feel committed to that partner and engage in a variety of behaviors that help create the positive relationship that we want. In addition, like the self-fulfilling prophecy we talked about before, it can have an effect on the partners. So the partners may have more positive experiences with us when we entertain these positive illusions. And the partner's feeling of satisfaction in turn can result in them behaving in the positive way that we perceived initially.
2: I mean, in some ways, this is the idea that if you give someone a good reputation, they have some incentive to live up to that good reputation.
3: Yes, that's correct. They might feel that they should live up to the positive views that you have of them, and they also might feel more valued by us. And we know that when people feel valued by others, it provides a strong incentive to reciprocate with positive behaviors and intentions in return.
2: It's very striking that I think many of us, of course, imagine that, you know, our thoughts and our feelings come first, and then our behaviors come from our thoughts and feelings. And that certainly is true to some extent. But I think what you're also saying is that if you start with the behaviors, if you start by acting loving, you in fact start to feel loving.
3: Yes, that's correct. When we act loving, we sort of create behavioral evidence for why we should be valued in our relationship and why we have a good relationship. And that can override some of these negative expectations that we bring to the relationship.
2: Now, for people who've been with their partners for a long time, it can be easy to get attached to outdated notions of who their partners are. Now, I suppose if those outdated notions are positive, they can be helpful. But if those outdated notions are negative, they could harm the relationship. I'm wondering what advice you might have for people who've been in long-term relationships, 15 years, 20 years, 30 years, and maybe they're not seeing their partners anymore with the kind of positive illusions that they started out with.
3: Sure. So one of the challenges in close relationships is that we build a mental model of who our partner is, and then we start to rely on it. But people are always changing. And if we're not careful, we might end up responding to an outdated version of them. So one helpful habit is to stay curious, to check in, ask questions, and notice when something doesn't quite fit our expectations or prior patterns. It's about a willingness to update your understanding of your partner as new information comes in. And when people do that, they're less likely to project old assumptions onto their partner and more likely to feel like they're really seeing each other as they are now and as they are growing and developing through time.
2: A reminder, ask yourself if you have projected your feelings and attitudes onto someone else, or if someone has projected their own views onto you. If you have a personal story you'd be willing to share with the Hidden Brain audience, or a question or comment about this episode, please find a very quiet room and record a voice memo on your phone. 2 or 3 minutes is plenty. Email the file to us at feedback@hiddenbrain.org. Use the subject line projections. Again, that's feedback@hiddenbrain.org. Ed, you've noted that the first step to working skillfully with our projections is to be able to see that we are employing them. You recently had an interaction with your wife in which you were able to catch yourself in the act of attributing emotions to her that were really coming from you. Tell me what happened and how that interaction unfolded.
3: Sure. There was a moment recently where I felt like my wife was being a little short with me. It was something about her tone, sort of subtle. And I could feel myself starting to get irritated. And I was on the verge of snapping back. But then I paused and I realized that I've been stressed and on edge all day. And it occurred to me that I might be just reading that into her, seeing her as more agitated than she actually was. So instead of reacting, I just took a step back and considered that I might be bringing a particular lens to this interaction and help me reframe the situation as one where she didn't actually seem as upset as I had initially assumed. And moments like that have made me more aware of how easily our internal state can shape what we think we're seeing in other people. So now when I feel that kind of strong reaction, I try to treat it as a signal to pause and ask, is this really about them, or is this about something that I'm bringing to this interaction? One of the things that we find is that in many situations, our partner's behavior is actually a bit ambiguous. There's more than one way to interpret it. And in those moments, we have a choice about the lens that we use. We can lean toward a more negative interpretation, or we could have a more generous one. And choosing the more benevolent interpretation, giving your partner the benefit of the doubt, can be really helpful for relationships. It reduces unnecessary conflict, and it helps maintain a sense of trust and connection. That said, it's not about ignoring reality. If there's a clear pattern of hurtful behavior, that's something that you want to take seriously. But it's those gray areas, and there are many of them, where leaning toward generosity is often a healthier and more constructive way to see your partner.
2: Edward LeMay is a psychologist at the University of Maryland. Ed, thank you so much for joining me today on Hidden Brain.
3: Thank you for having me. This was really great.

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Our audio production team includes Annie Murphy-Paul, Kristen Wong, Laura Quirrell, Ryan Katz, Andrew Chadwick, and Nick Woodbury. Tara Boyle is our executive producer. I'm Hidden Brain's executive editor. If this episode resonated with you, think about someone else who might find it useful or interesting. If you know of couples who could use a dose of psychology in their lives, please consider sharing the story with them. Our goal at Hidden Brain is to share ideas from the world of research that can make your life better. We would love it if you could be an ambassador in spreading the word. I'm Shankar Vedantam. See you soon.

0: 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And from DuckDuckGo, who believes AI should be optional, and who have been building privacy tools for 15 years. They now offer Duck.ai, where users can chat privately with AI. 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
4: Today at Reader's Corner, Jonathan Chang joins us from Beijing to discuss his book, Korean Messiah, Kim Il-sung and the Christian Roots of North Korea's Personality Cult. I'm Bob Custer. Welcome to Reader's Corner. For nearly eight decades, North Korea has marched defiantly to its own beat, shaking off its Soviet and Chinese sponsors to emerge as the world's most enigmatic nation, a nuclear-armed state ruled by a dictatorial dynasty. Underpinning the state is a personality cult more soaked in religiosity than those constructed by Stalin or Mao, one that traces its roots back to the Christian fervor of post-Civil War America. In his latest book, Korean Messiah, Kim Il-sung and the Christian Roots of North Korea's Personality Cult, journalist Jonathan Chang takes us deep inside Pyongyang, a city once dominated by Christianity that is now known as the Jerusalem of the East, or at least it once was. Jonathan Chang is the China bureau chief for the Wall Street Journal. He was previously the Korean bureau chief, running coverage of the peninsula and twice traveling to North Korea. Jonathan Chang, welcome to Reader's Corner all the way from Beijing.
5: Hey, it's a real pleasure to be here. Thanks for having me.
4: Well, Jonathan, you're based in China now, living in Beijing, and you've been there for a number of years, have you not?
5: Yeah, I got here 6 months before COVID, so as of our conversation right now, it's been 7 years.
4: And you covered Korea for the Wall Street Journal.
5: I lived in South Korea. I lived there for 6 years.
4: Okay.
5: In Seoul, the capital of South Korea, but I was responsible for covering both Koreas, but you can't really live in North Korea unless you're a North Korean or a diplomat that has friendly relations with North Korea. So suffice it to say, I didn't fit into either of those two categories. So I was able to visit twice, but certainly was not able to live there.
4: So what's the difference for a reporter trying to cover North Korea and covering China? And I bring that up because of something that happened a few years ago in 2020, probably about the time you were getting to Beijing. In fact, come to think of it, it probably had something to do with why you were going to Beijing. There was an article written in the Wall Street Journal called The Sick Man of Asia, which was critical of how China handled COVID. It was written by Walter Russell Mead, and yet the Chinese went in to the Wall Street Journal staff and removed three of your colleagues from the country. Is that how you wound up in Beijing?
5: Well, actually, I had moved to China right before that happened. So I was the China bureau chief. So this was within a few months of my arrival. I knew government relations would be a part of the job, but I didn't quite realize the degree to which that was true, because you had COVID explode in the city of Wuhan. And within days, this editorial had been published by our opinion page of the Wall Street Journal, which is entirely separate from us on the news side. We're obviously all part of the Wall Street Journal, but we're firewalled quite strictly by design from the opinion page. But nonetheless, it was me that had to answer for it because Walter Russell Mead is not in Beijing, but I was in Beijing. And so there was a lot of heavy breathing and demands for an apology and all sorts of other restrictions and demands that they had put on us because they really didn't like this headline. Even though we had nothing to do with it on the news side, it was us who paid the price. And so we had three of our journalists expelled from the country by name. And that's the first time that that had happened since the Mao era in China. And that was the prelude to a tit-for-tat that went on between the U.S. and the Chinese governments that has resulted in the decimation of the U.S. press corps here in Beijing. But a few of us still remain. I still remain, in part because I hold a Canadian passport. And that was a critical distinction at just the right moment in 2020 where this went down. But when you ask me the question of covering North Korea and covering China, you know, it's very difficult in China, but it's not as difficult as North Korea. I don't think there's any place in the world that's more difficult than North Korea, simply because there is no access. There's so little access. I mentioned I was able to go twice, but those were 2 weeks, one in 2013 and one in 2017. You're kept on a very short leash. You can request to see certain things, which I did do, and I did request a visit to the two Protestant churches that Kim Il-sung, the founder of the North Korean state, had constructed before he died in 1994. But beyond that, you're really not able to see all that much. And so it's a very difficult place to write about, even though it is a nuclear-armed state that is an adversary of the U.S. and is a very important player in the world, despite its relatively small size, just 25 million people. And yet it has been a thorn in the side of the Western world for now 8 decades and counting.
6: Well, let's start by your sharing with our listeners Kim Il-sung's family dynasty. He's the grandfather, then there's the father, then there's the son. And the son, of course, is Kim Jong-un, who is currently the great leader. But it's really the grandfather who was there the longest, I guess you could say, and has had such an enormous impact on this subject you've written about. And then when we finish that, we'll get over to the American side and Mr. the Reverend Samuel Moffat.
5: Yeah, well, Kim Il-sung, you're right. He is the central figure in the founding of the North Korean state. He was the state founder, and he was actually relatively young when he took power. He was just 33 years old. So when you compare that with Mao or Stalin, they came to power in their early 50s, but he was just 33 when he came to power, and he ended up living 49 more years. So that's a very long time to leave a stamp on the country, half a century. And of course, unlike Stalin, unlike Mao, he didn't hand it off to a successor in either Khrushchev or in Deng Xiaoping, who came along and wanted to repudiate some of his legacy. He handed off the family dynasty to his son, Kim Jong-il, and as you mentioned there, the current leader, Kim Jong-un. So now we're in a third generation of this Kim dynasty. It's been 81 years and counting. They have a potential fourth generation in the wings because you have Kim Jong-un appearing with his young teenage daughter everywhere. And of course, this is a nuclear-armed state. So this is quite a remarkable state in many ways, and one that, as I write, was really based in large part on the Christian upbringing of this state founder, the grandfather, Kim Il-sung.
6: So let's talk about this Reverend Samuel Moffat. He's a very young man. He's from Madison, Indiana, which, as I did a little research, was the hotbed of Protestantism, Presbyterianism in those days. And why don't you tell us about his decision to go west?
5: Sure, yeah. Well, he was born during the Civil War. He was born on the northern side of the Ohio River, so in a Union state. But he really, like so many young men and women of the time, he went to college, and it was his highest aspiration to be a missionary, to be a Protestant, Presbyterian missionary. And so when he finishes his bachelor's and then his master's, he decides, I want to go to seminary. He goes to seminary in Chicago and then decides he wants to go to the most exotic place. Let's go to the ends of the earth. And at that time, that would mean a place like Polynesia or a place like the interior of Africa, or it might mean even somewhere like Greenland. But instead, at that time, the 1880s, Korea was actually perhaps even more exotic than any of those countries, because this was a kingdom that was known as the Hermit Kingdom because it was so isolated from the rest of the world. And indeed, we still use that Hermit Kingdom label today for North Korea, in part because North Korea has remained so isolated from the rest of the world today.
6: And he had, this Moffat had substantial influence over Korea even today. But tell us about Kim Il-sung. He was a Sunday school teacher? I mean, that's so hard to believe.
5: Yeah.
6: So it is.
5: So Samuel Moffat sails to Korea. He's one of the very first Westerners to ever set foot or ever to reside in Korea. And it's not Seoul, the capital today of South Korea, where he really makes his mark. He goes north to Pyongyang, which is now the capital of the North Korean state. And it was there that he sets up and starts telling the Koreans there about Jesus Christ. And in contrast to Seoul, in contrast to other parts of Korea, where his colleagues were having a little bit of success, but not a whole lot, when he gets to Pyongyang, he finds that there is a great hunger for this message that he's preaching. And among the very first converts to the faith, among the most fervent converts to the faith, are the grandparents and the parents of Kim Il-sung. In other words, the family of Kim Jong-un, the Kim dynasty that runs North Korea today, they were among the very first converts to Christianity under the tutelage of Samuel Moffat. And yes, as you mentioned there, Kim Il-sung himself, by the time he is born, his parents and grandparents are devout Presbyterians, and he himself not only teaches Sunday school, he also learns to play the organ at church. He also performs in church plays. He also leads a church youth group. He also lives in the home of a pastor for 2 years while he's in his teenage years. And so you have a young man who is thoroughly steeped in the church. And indeed, for the rest of his life, he is reciting Bible verses. He knows his Bible very well. And at the end of his life, he's inviting people like Billy Graham to come visit him in North Korea.
6: And this adoption of Christianity was used in a number of ways. We're going to talk about one most important way in a minute here, but you're listening to Reader's Corner. My guest today is Jonathan Chang, author of Korean Messiah, Kim Il-sung and the Christian Roots of North Korea's Personality Cult. The Koreans always had to worry about Japanese imperial ambitions, and it sounds like from reading your book that in a way, Christianity comes in to assist the Koreans, to ward off the Japanese. Could you help us with that?
5: Yeah, that's right. You know, when we think about Western imperialism in general and the Age of Empire, you frequently have Western European countries that sent not only conquistadors or explorers, but also missionaries as well. And so the Christian message typically would enter a country alongside the colonizing power. In Korea, it was the opposite. The colonizing power was Japan. They had their religion, Shintoism, but Christianity became indigenized quite early on in Korea, such that it became a source of national pride for the Korean people, many of them, including Kim Il-sung's own father, again, the great-grandfather now of Kim Jong-un. And so for him, to be Christian was to be anti-imperialist, to be anti-Japanese, to fight for Korean nationalism. And so you saw these two threads really intertwine during these years that Kim Il-sung is born in the 1910s.
6: And later on in life, there's some other Christians, ministers, missionaries who find their way to North Korea. At least one's a missionary. I guess you could call Billy Graham a missionary, or he wouldn't have been going over there. But also Jimmy Carter. Tell us about their visits and what role they play in this job of keeping Christianity alive in North Korea.
5: Well, so Kim Il-sung, first of all, just to rewind a little bit, he comes to power in 1945 at the end of World War II when Japan surrenders. Two atomic bombs over Japan, of course, from the U.S. military, and that ends the war. Kim Il-sung, his patrons are the Soviets, and so he is installed as the leader of the Soviet-backed northern half of Korea. And over the next 50 years, he establishes his power. He creates a dictatorship, and one that is infused with a certain religiosity that I would argue comes in large part from his own church upbringing. And, you know, throughout his years, he crushes Christianity. He makes the practice of Christianity almost entirely non-existent in North Korea, despite the fact that he himself was raised this way. I think he understood Christianity both as a potential blueprint for the state that he established in terms of setting up the religious sort of doctrine and rituals that he built around his own cult of personality, while at the same time stamping out Christianity. Yet there's a third element here, which is that he never really shook off his church boy upbringing. And towards the end of his life, we're now talking the 1990s, we're talking when he is in his 80s, he's looking back on his life. And I can't prove this, but I think that he feels some sense of shame or perhaps some sense of guilt. And I say this because his mother, who was a very devout Christian, she was known as a Bible woman because of her devotion to the Bible and spreading the gospel to the villages around where she grew up and lived. She appeared to him in a dream. And this is the period towards the end of Kim Il-sung's life where he builds two Protestant churches in Pyongyang, the two that I was able to visit when I went in 2017. And at the same time, he's inviting all sorts of pastors to come visit him, the most prominent being, as you mentioned there, Billy Graham. And Billy Graham, I should note, his wife, Ruth Bell Graham, attended high school in Pyongyang in the 1930s because Pyongyang was such a thoroughly Christianized city because of the efforts of Samuel Moffett that it was known as the Jerusalem of the East. So at the end of their lives, in fact, you have Billy Graham, but you also have Jimmy Carter, who isn't a missionary, strictly speaking. Of course, he was a president, but he was also a Sunday school teacher. And he was also quite well-versed in the Korean Peninsula. He understood, and there was always a tie between his home state of Georgia. A lot of missionaries and a lot of the key people during this period were from Georgia. And so Jimmy Carter would have known this as well. And so they all come to Pyongyang, they meet with Kim Il-sung. And to all of these visitors, Kim Il-sung reminisces about his upbringing in the church. He seems to express very indirectly some sense of regret over how he treated the faith. And yet at the end of the day, North Korea remains a very hostile place for the Christian faith. These two churches in Pyongyang, notwithstanding, effectively he replaced Christianity, this faith that of course is very well known to Americans, with a faith that had himself at the center, what the North Korean state calls Kim Il-sungism.
6: So President George W. Bush reads a book, that has some way of influencing American foreign policy. Again, George W. Bush as president was perhaps one of our more, along with Jimmy Carter, evangelical-influenced presidents. Tell us about how that works when it comes to North Korea and Christianity.
5: Sure. So during the 1990s, this is after Kim Il-sung dies, North Korea is hit by a terrible famine. Tens of thousands of North Koreans flee the country. And this is the period when George W. Bush is in the Oval Office. He picks up a memoir written by one of these North Koreans who has fled the country. He actually fled before Kim Il-sung died, but nonetheless, he writes of the horrors of growing up in North Korea and of escaping North Korea. And George W. Bush is so moved by this memoir that he not only invites the author, his name is Kang Chul-hwan, to visit him in the Oval Office, he also instructs members of his cabinet to read this memoir as well. And then he places North Korea human rights at the center of a lot of his foreign policy, certainly towards North Korea. And of course, you saw George W. Bush during his presidency list North Korea alongside Iran and Iraq as the axis of evil. So this was really a time when the horrors of North Korea's human rights situation were becoming well known to the outside world. And so much of it was funneled through a Christian lens, in part because of George W. Bush, but also because of the legacy of the missionaries who continue to do humanitarian aid work in North Korea after the death of Kim Il-sung and this famine that forced North Korea, in a certain sense, to open its doors to even Christian missionary humanitarian aid workers.
6: You touched on this before, Jonathan, but I want to go I want to go back to it because it seems like such a central message of your book. You use the term Kim Il-sungism and point out that one could argue it's a world religion. Tell us how that works. Why is that likely a world religion?
5: Sure. I mean, I would argue that Kim Il-sungism is a religion. This is a society. This is a religious society where every North Korean is raised. The first words you learn are words of thanks to Kim Il-sung. You celebrate his birthday as the holiest day in the calendar. You have his portrait up in the most prominent spot on the most prominent wall in your very home. And your first duty every day is to wake up and to dust that portrait with a government-issued duster. You are to spend your graduation day, your wedding day, New Year's Day, Kim Il-sung's birthday, at the foot of the nearest statue of Kim Il-sung, and there are tens of thousands of these statues around North Korea. You present a bouquet of flowers before it, and you bow before it. You recite his words. You literally sing his praises. You sing songs like the Song of General Kim Il-sung, which is perhaps the most widely sung song in North Korea. And so you have 25 million people for more than eight decades now for whom this is doctrine and ritual. This is their life. And so what we have is a country of 25 million people that, if you consider it a world religion, as I would argue it ought to be considered, it is true that almost all of these believers are in one particular country, but 25 million people would make it a larger world religion than Judaism in terms of the number of practitioners. So I think it's something that perhaps we think of North Korea as being peripheral, strange, and yet it has such a deep religiosity to it. And that deep religiosity actually has a lot of its foundation in, as you said there at the beginning of the program here, post-bellum American Presbyterianism. And that's a legacy that I don't know that anyone could have anticipated, certainly not Samuel Moffat, certainly not any of his missionary peers, and yet history has a way sometimes of taking us in unexpected directions.
6: So I guess what it comes down to is that the Kim dynasty used Christianity to build its own form of religion, which, as you point out, is this Kim Il-sungism. And let's talk a little bit about the fact that at the same time, as you pointed out earlier, Kim Il-sung is persecuting Christians. And in fact, your book reads somewhat like a roller coaster, and I mean that in a very good way, in the sense that one minute the Christians are accepted, the next minute they're kicked out. It's back and forth. And there's one in particular moment in time, the Arduous March, where Christianity is brought back in to North Korea. Tell us about that.
5: Yeah, I mean, the overriding story is one of repression of Christianity, of replacing Christianity with the cult of Kim Il-sung, and yet with his death in 1994 and this great famine that sweeps across North Korea. You're right, North Koreans euphemistically call it the Arduous March. North Korea had little choice but to throw open its borders to humanitarian aid workers. Almost all of these aid workers were Christian missionaries. Many of them were descendants of the Moffat family or of other missionary families that had a generation or two earlier been responsible for first bringing the Christian message to Korea. And when they came in, many of them were quite open about their religious motivations. You had groups with names like Christian Friends of Korea. Their logo has a cross on it, coming in and helping eradicate tuberculosis or to dig wells to improve the water supply, food aid. A lot of this was happening under the auspices of Christian missionaries, many of them American Christian missionaries, and many of them descended from the very first American missionaries that first brought Christianity to the Korean peninsula.
6: So it's really a trinity of successive kings, I think you call it at one point. A cult of personality is probably a term used more often, but I liked a trinity of successive kings. And it takes us right down to Kim Jong-un, the current president, the great leader. Tell us about North Korea today. How is it different from the Korea of his father and grandfather? I gather that even though Kim Il-sung, as the grandfather and the guy who sets this up, There is some effort underway in Korea today or in recent years to dismantle some of this and perhaps make sure that it passes on to the next generation and it isn't completely stuck on an old guy who's no longer around.
5: Yes, no, that's a very, very good point because, yes, Kim Il-sung has now been dead for more than 30 years. I will note that after he died, he was written into the Constitution as the eternal president of North Korea. That's with a capital E and a capital P. So he remains still the center of this cult of personality. It is still his face that you will see on the badge pins of every North Korean that you walk by on the street. If you go to North Korea, everyone would be wearing a badge pin over the heart with Kim Il-sung's face on it. And yet, you're right, for a third generation and perhaps for a fourth generation, there does need to be some renovating that needs to take place. Certainly, the times have changed in the sense that you didn't have the internet, you didn't have cell phones in 1994 when Kim Il-sung died. You have new challenges because many people in the outside world are trying to undermine the Kim family's rule, and they're trying to do it by presenting alternative sources of information. If you don't have an alternative source of information, like many North Koreans don't, you will grow up believing that the Kims really are living deities. And yet, Kim Jong-un has done really a very good job of keeping these foreign influences out, keeping these foreign sources of information out. That's one thing he's done. The other thing he's really done, of course, is the nuclear program. That's most of the time what we hear about North Korea doing when we hear North Korea in the news. It's because they've made developments on their nuclear program. You look at Venezuela and you look at Iran and you look at these two hotspots today and you look at what the US military was able to do. There's very little talk that something like that could possibly happen in North Korea. And that's because North Korea, unlike Venezuela and unlike Iran, although Iran came very close or has come very close, is a nuclear state. And because it's a nuclear state, it has insulated itself, perhaps entirely, from external threats. I don't want to say 100%, but certainly they have done quite a job of protecting themselves, the Kim dynasty has, of ensuring that the US, the world's most powerful military, wouldn't dare try the same as what they did on Maduro and on Khomeini in Venezuela and Iran. And so what we have with the Kim dynasty now is we have a cult of personality that I would argue surpasses that of Stalin's, that of Mao's, in fact, that of any dictatorial leader in the history of humanity in terms of the number of people, 25 million people. We're now in the 81st year of this Kim dynasty. We're now in the third generation, and it has a nuclear arsenal that it is not going to give up. And it has a fourth generation waiting in the wings. And so this is a country that I think sometimes is overlooked, it's dismissed, and yet I think we need to take this country very seriously. It's certainly the path that Iran was looking at. It's a theocratic state that was seeking a nuclear weapon. There are a lot of echoes there of North Korea. The difference is the North Koreans started early and they never let up. They never had any relaxation. They never had any period in which they opened up or loosened at all. Instead, what they did was they built a cult of personality and they kept building it bigger and bigger and bigger and bigger. They did it relentlessly and they did it quite ruthlessly and quite successfully.
6: So Kim Jong-un, the current great leader, has a daughter and she has been quite prominent in recent years. Please comment on whether or not this dynasty is ready for a woman great leader next time around.
5: It's a great question. And yes, you'll note that the first three generations were all Kim men. Is North Korea ready to accept a woman? I would say yes. And I would say that it's because this is a dictatorship. This is a country, this is a dynasty, this is a family that's been in power now into its ninth decade. I think that if it wants to have a woman, if it is indeed the daughter who is going to succeed Kim Jong-un, they also have quite a bit of time here to socialize that idea with their people because Kim Jong-un himself is only in his early 40s. He may have decades ahead of him, and if he has decades ahead of him, that would also give his daughter, who, by the way, is only 13 or 14 years old, that would give her some runway to learn the ropes, to establish her own cult of personality. And if it should come to pass that in 20 or 30 years, let's say, she does become the next great leader, yes, I do think that the people would accept it, because I don't know that there's very much alternative for them. And when you're told one thing every single day, relentlessly, for decades at a time, from cradle to grave, I think many of us would come to believe that. And so if you're told that this Kim family is indeed sacred, I think that's something that I don't know that any of us would feel confident saying, oh, I would never believe that if that were me. If you were told that from from diapers, you know, I don't know that any of us could believe otherwise.
6: Well, Jonathan, we've run out of time, but this has just been an absolutely fascinating conversation, a fascinating book to read. The name of the book is Korean Messiah, Kim Il-sung and the Christian Roots of North Korea's Personality Cult. The author is Jonathan Chang. He is the Wall Street Journal bureau chief in Beijing, and he's joined us today for this interview. Jonathan, thanks so much for writing the book, and thanks for taking the time at such an unusual hour in your Beijing to join us here at Reader's Corner.
5: It was a real pleasure. Thanks for having me.
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10: It's all alive. It's all connected. It's all intelligent. It's all relatives.
11: The thing with the man box is that you can't underestimate how hard it is to get out of that box, even when you want to. You know, you're a young person growing up in a fiercely heterosexist society. What does it mean to be authentic about what your sexuality is when lots of doors are closed? The pathway to authenticity is a really difficult one to find.
12: What we try to do, and it leans into what you were sharing, Eve, is creating space. Creating spaces for men to be together. Creating space for men to be authentic. Creating space where we can reach in and grab the hearts of men. You know, it's not about letting you off the hook. We got stuff that we got to work on. We got behaviors we got to challenge. It does not have to be a hostile way to be accountable. We could be very loving and very accountable at the same time.
10: Beautiful.
1: In this episode, we sit in on a deeply authentic and vulnerable dialogue among Eve Ensler, also known as V, and four men working to transform our collective story around men and masculinity. Tony Porter, co-founder of the National Violence Prevention Organization, A Call to Men, Indigenous activist Dallas Goldtooth, George Lipsitz, Black Studies scholar and professor emeritus at UC Santa Barbara, and Luke Charles Harris, co-founder of the African American Policy Forum. I'm Neil Harvey. This is Breaking the Male Code, the Tyranny of Masculinity. Men in the United States are in trouble. That's the conclusion of the State of American Men report by the nonprofit organization Equimundo, Centers for Masculinities and Social Justice. They've had the same findings year after year as they survey men of all ages throughout the country. Most alarming were reports by young men. Two-thirds say they feel alone and that no one knows them well. They feel their futures are uncertain and their identities are threatened, and nearly half report depression and thoughts of suicide. This stark reality should come as no surprise. In a culture that creates impossible standards of masculinity, how can boys and men ever experience being fully human? Especially when vulnerability is often viewed as weakness and met with demands to be a real man or man up. And economic hardship doesn't help. When nearly 70% of all households in the U.S. report being unable to make ends meet, men are set up to fail when they're expected to act as primary providers. Feelings of hopelessness and shame often contribute to men retreating into isolation, addiction, and even violence. Statistics on family and domestic abuse remain shocking and unacceptable. Intimate partner violence is experienced by 1 in 4 women and accounts for nearly half of women who are murdered. How can these troubling trends be reversed? What might it look like to re-envision what it means to be a man? There's a growing movement to redefine manhood and to address ways that violence is baked into our cultural expectation of masculinity. Eve Ensler, known as V, believes changing society to allow men to be fully human will change everything. She facilitated a dialogue on these questions at a Bioneers conference.
13: I think one of the central questions of this panel is, why are we still here at the beginning with men after so many years of feminist liberation? How do we break out of the patriarchal container? What are the intersection issues we need to address? Have we made progress at all? What will be the thing that motivates men to change? How do we bring up our boys?
1: V is a Tony Award-winning playwright, performer, and activist. She's the author of many plays, including The Vagina Monologues, which has been performed in over 140 countries. She founded V-Day and 1 Billion Rising to end violence against women and girls.
13: I've said over and over that I never understood how violence against women ever became a woman's issue. We actually aren't raping ourselves. Women took this on because we didn't believe men would do anything about it. Now a new time has to emerge where men make this the central issue of their lives and of our times. So how do we make it so? So let me begin by asking each of you, think back into your past. What were you taught to believe a man is?
12: Socialization starts at birth in many respects, you know, and is woven throughout our lives in a whole host of ways. It's happening consciously, subconsciously, you know, in all of our experiences. It's not just our parents, it's society. It's coming in waves in every direction.
1: Tony Porter is internationally recognized for his efforts to prevent violence against women while promoting a healthy, respectful manhood. He's an educator, social justice activist, and author of Breaking Out of the Man Box, Ending Violence Against Women. He serves as an advisor to the NFL, the NBA, NHL, and Major League Baseball on domestic violence prevention and healthy manhood training.
12: I can speak about moments in my life where it was very impactful for me. I was 19. My brother had died tragically, committed suicide. He was schizophrenic. We were at the cemetery way out on Long Island. That's where he was buried. And we had stopped at the restroom preparing for the long ride back to the city. And all the women emptied out, my mom, my sisters, my aunt, they all emptied out of the limousine, and my dad and I stayed back. As soon as they got out, he burst out crying, right? And so this is a man 10 minutes ago had just buried his son. And he really didn't want to cry in front of me, but he knew he wasn't going to make it for the 2.5-hour drive, and he definitely didn't want to cry in front of the women. And the thing that I remember the most is while he's crying, he's apologizing to me for crying in front of me and actually applauding me in his own way for not crying. And that's been with me ever since, this notion of men and their emotions, hiding our emotions, not showing our emotions, not giving each other permission to experience our emotions. That experience with him has been a driving force in my work.
14: A similar story is my stepfather, who was a Vietnam vet, and it was the sound of him crying and the sound of my mother comforting him in the other room. But I wasn't allowed to be in that space, not allowed, but I could hear the sound of him crying. And it was his memories and that experience of Vietnam would always come forth.
1: Dallas Goldtooth, of Dakota and Diné ancestry, is an organizer, writer, actor, and co-founder of the 1491's comedy troupe.
14: For me, a lot of my socialization process, I would say, was actually through the eyes and the voices of women. The stories I would hear of my mother or my aunties, all that God, and or the sounds of violence from when my auntie and uncle would fight in the other room, and the sound of crashing furniture, the sound of her crying, the expressions of joy and happiness when we would spend time around each other. For me, it's the attachment of the voice of my mother and my aunties and their relationship to men that was the biggest influence on me as a man. To a certain extent, obviously, I gained a certain negative perception of what it meant, but then also I gained a strong sense of empathy for the emotion that was expressed. And growing up with a culture and a world that really emphasizes the essential feminine power of Mother Earth in our relations, I think that was really a guiding principle for me. It wasn't all healthy. I mean, obviously, from that experience and the things I saw and the trauma that I experienced, that socialization process was a struggle for me as a man.
15: In my experience as a white male, the privileges of masculinity that taught me what masculinity is were often invisible. The expectations that my parents had of me that they didn't have of my sister, the encouragement that I got that my sister didn't, the ways in which I could read and see all kinds of images of activity and agency that in some ways I could inhabit easily because of a gender and racial identity. And so those privileges were often invisible.
1: George Lipsitz is an award-winning scholar and professor of Black Studies and Sociology at UC Santa Barbara. He's board chair of the African American Policy Forum, which was developed as part of an ongoing effort to promote women's rights in relation to the movement for racial justice.
15: Toxic masculinity means you could never be masculine enough, and that's part of the pathology of it, I think, in many ways. The worst thing you could be would be to be gay, to be a sissy, and you constantly have to work against that. And the second worst thing you could be would be to be like a girl or to be like a woman. And so you learn what you are by what you're told not to be. And this, of course, creates

0: chastity, getting away from women. And so we were taught a contempt and I think a hatred of our mothers, not knowing that our mothers had been intelligent women whose choices were deeply constrained, and therefore they put everything into families they resented. And when we saw those resentments, we blamed them because we didn't see the bigger structure. Basically, men come into the world with images of violence, brutality, of domination, of supremacy, and those things are so deeply ingrained in you, I think you don't even know that they're there. They're just the air that you breathe.
1: I didn't have a close relationship with either of the men that I call my two fathers, but what I learned was a very kind of macho conception of what it was to be a man.
2: Dr. Luke Charles Harris is co-founder and deputy director of the African American Policy Forum, AAPF, and former chair of the Department of Political Science at Vassar College.
1: I remember when my biological father took my brother and I to a local outdoor bar, and he ordered two double scotches. So my brother and I, we'd never had a double scotch before. So we were like, what is this, right? And he took out a dollar bill. I was born in 1950. This is like 1955. And so, you know, a dollar bill to me in those days, that was magic because that was 200 pieces of candy. So I thought, you know, I'm going to. So I reached out. I walked towards my dad to the other end of the bar to get the dollar. And as I'm reaching out, he hits me in my stomach harder than I'd ever been hit before. So it's the first time in my life that the wind's been knocked out of me. So I'm thinking I'm dying, lying on the floor, rolling over, watching my brother, who's four, drink his first double scotch, right? And for me, you know, he was teaching me about what it meant to be tough, right? I remember as I was rolling over on the floor, he said, "Don't just remember, nobody gives you anything for nothing," right? And so, you know, I learned these lessons about macho. I learned these lessons about being tough. I learned these lessons within the context of being born at the tail end of American apartheid in the United States. And I learned them within the context of a vision of racial justice that was very patriarchal in nature. Well, what do I mean by that? I grew up, you know, I moved from a black boy to a black man thinking that there was a real racial crisis in the United States, but at the heart of that crisis was singularly black men. That racism affected us in a way that it didn't affect black women and girls, not to say that things were easy for them, but things were more difficult for me. As a young person and even as a young progressive, I had a politics that was deeply influenced by patriarchy, right? And by a vision of manhood that was really a bastardization of any kind of a vision of masculinity that would be healthy.
2: Luke Charles Harris. More when we return. I'm Neil Harvey. 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
1: You talk a lot about the man box. You know, there's a man code. Men are told to behave in groups and tribes, and where the pressure of being a man, right, how you're supposed to behave is very hard to break out of. Men need support, right? So I'd like to just talk a little bit about the framework of the man box, like how you each deal with situations where the dominant male energy and to be accepted and to be one of is pushing you one way and your instincts know you have to go another way and what that's all about.
0: Tony Porter.
2: So when we talk about this man box, we're talking about the collective socialization of manhood. So much of how we're taught what it means to be a man. Men are tough, men are strong, men are aggressive, men are dominating. We have feelings, but we don't talk about feelings. We don't share feelings with the exception of anger. We don't do weakness.

0: And all of that we see as women, which is always very interesting because when you talk about strength, men are strong, we're really just talking about muscles at the end of the day. Because, you know, because the truth of the matter is, I've heard every man on this stage already mention that it was the strength in women that's created the men of integrity that they are, you know? And we can all give a testimony. So we have this box, and this box teaches us as men to distance ourselves from the experience of women and girls in defining what it means to be a man. To effectively distance ourselves, we have to develop a lack of interest. See, you can't be interested and distance yourself at the same time, right? Then our boys get to a certain age where we give them permission to be interested, and that's usually just in sexual conquest. It's not in relationships, because that's too much interest, right? It's not about what she thinks, how she feels, what she knows, what I can learn from her, her world, her humanity. No, it's about sexual conquest. There's another piece about interest. We live in the United States of America, you know, that's built on group oppression. This country of ours is a construct, and it's a purposeful construct. And in the fabric of its design is really identifying and solidifying legitimate access to resources for those who this construct was designed for. We're talking about white folks, right? White folks in the United States of America, it is not required for them to have an interest in the experience of people of color for their own survival, right? So if they have an interest in the experience of people of color, it's because they choose to. While people of color, so much of our survival is understanding white folks in this construct called the United States of America. And it's the same way with women. Women understand men in a much more in-depth way than men understand women, you know? Now, we as men have given that names, you know what I mean? We find inappropriate names to define that. She's nosy, she's always in my business, push my button, but, oh, you know, we got all kind of things we say. But the truth of the matter is, her survival requires that she understands men. And it makes sense that this topic that we're here to talk about is about the male code, and there's more women in here than men, right? If we were talking about white supremacy, there'd be more black and brown people in here by and large than white folks, right?
1: One of the questions we're going to get to is the kind of learned objectification of women. Right? It comes into you early so that it's so programmed into you that what then begins to turn you on, literally, is that objectification. And I think, to me, that unweaving, that untangling is so core and critical. So maybe you could also weave that into what you were going to say.
0: A lot of it is not just necessarily about objectification. That sounds just too abstract for me. When we're objectifying women, looking at women, I'd rather say we're looking at body parts. Then that helps me to really understand is, you know, is more than objectification, it's dehumanizing. Beautiful. You know, because they're not people then. They're, you know what I mean? I'm not saying it's like I got it all together. I do it. Maybe the difference for we as men up here is we do it and we say, stop doing that. Yeah. We'll challenge ourselves. Well, other men might be on remote control. And that's where that dehumanization really gets a playground. Wow.
1: So something I know about all of you is that you changed. So I know there's not one particular moment, but I really want to know, because I think it's so critical to talk about what happened to you that got you to be a different kind of man, that got you on the journey to understand that the way it was set up wasn't the way to go.
2: Dallas Goldtooth.
3: I was in 11th grade, and my mom handed me a book. The book is called Wounded Warriors, 18 different stories of survivors, of those that have gone through trauma, childhood trauma, sexual abuse, emotional abuse. And she was in it. And she sat us all down and said, I want to give you guys this book. What's in here is what I have in here every day of my life. And I want you to read it. And it was a painful story, you know, a lot of trauma. I read that and I come to her and I was crying. And who I read in that story, had I not known my mother, the sum of all those parts of that story didn't match with this beautiful, strong woman in front of me that was entirely positive looking ahead. And I carried that with me. That was like a significant shift in my entire perception, because at the core of that story was trauma and pain inflicted by men, by my grandfather, by uncles, by people that loved and cared, that were supposed to love and care. It forced me to re-examine how I relate to other men and my female relatives. I went to UC Berkeley, I went to Cal. Automatically, when I step into a room and there's a lot of other organizers, people of color, and a lot of women of color, I would do this thing where I'd be like super exaggerated nice. Something in the back of my mind, I'm like, I'm a big man, and I automatically know that I could be a trigger just walking into the room. I automatically be like, hey, how's it going? Like super goofy, weird. And that's what people knew me as. Oh, that's a weird, goofy Indian guy. And it took me a while to really process like where that was coming from, because I was so self-conscious about how I interacted with my female relatives. And to where I carried that with me. And I really go back to the story of my mother, who was never afraid, I'm sure she was afraid and terrified to pass that on to her children. But for her, that was like one of the greatest gifts that she could give, was saying, read this, because this is who I am, even to this day.
4: The thing with the man box is that you can't underestimate how hard it is to get out of that box, even when you want to. You know, you're a young person growing up in a fiercely heterosexist society. What does it mean to be authentic about what your sexuality is when lots of doors are closed? The pathway to authenticity is a really difficult one to find.
2: Dr. Luke Charles Harris.
4: How do you unlearn the sexual objectification of women? That's like a lifelong day-to-day journey, and that what represents integrity is staying on that path. There is a lot of work that's been done in the world that can help men and boys deal with these issues. It doesn't tend to come from men, but there's a wealth of work, right, that's been produced that represents feminist ethics that really need to be at the core of what young men and boys are introduced to in life. The younger, the better. You know, you don't have to be a brilliant psychologist to know that the longer you wait, the more difficult it is. We know this,
5: yes, sir,
4: right? And a lot of this work still doesn't get paid attention to.
1: Well, I just want to say, I don't know about all of you, but I've rarely been in a conversation like this. Do we all agree? Yeah. And I think in many ways, what we need to do is have these conversations and create contexts like this where men can tell the truth. Because it's really hard for men to tell the truth, living in patriarchy. I think there's a grief in men that women feel all the time. I know with my own father, who was a perpetrator, I woke up every day living in his melancholy. You know, I was swimming in his melancholy. So I think what I'd really like to hear from each of you is, what do we do with men's grief? How do we treat it? How do we look at it? How do we bring it up? And how do we heal it?
2: George Lipsitz.
6: Well, let's stipulate that there are things about men that we can neither explain nor defend. But I think you're onto a very important part of it, and that is when we talk about privilege, we sometimes imagine that the privileged have easy lives and are just sitting around chuckling over all that they have. And yet, privilege is created in such a way that you can never be satisfied. You always feel injured. And you know, you're talking about your father's sense of grieving. In Latino music, the bolero is often a man's complaint about being abandoned by women. It's a trope that happens over and over again. You hear it in U.S. country music. You hear it in the blues. A deep sense of betrayal by people who themselves brag about their own betrayals. You know, there's something about this in which the wounded male self is even more dangerous than the triumphant and victorious male, because they want endless recompense and reparations for the suffering that they imagine that they've had. And no victory will ever be great enough. This is where We need a mix of inside and outside. But if you don't change the broader organizations of power and opportunity, then these things aren't going to change. And so part of what men need are successful women who outperform them at work because the shackles of sexism are taken off. We need to have a society that stops squandering the talents and abilities and the productivity of women for the vanity of men. And so the rearrangement of things, even at the point of wages and the point of production are important. But we also just need a new social charter in which we have a different understanding of what these relations are.
2: Tony Porter.
0: What we try to do, and it leans into what you were sharing, Eve, is creating space. Creating spaces for men to be together. Creating space for men to be authentic. Creating space where we can reach in and grab the hearts of men. You know, it's not about letting you off the hook. We got stuff that we got to work on. We got behaviors we got to challenge. It does not have to be a hostile way to be accountable. We could be very loving and very accountable at the same time.
1: Beautiful.
2: Breaking the Male Code, the Tyranny of Masculinity. Executive Producer Kenny Ossibel. Written by Kenny Ossibel. Senior Producer and Station Relations Stephanie Welch. Associate Producer and Program Engineer Emily Harris. Production Assistants Caleb Wenzel Fisher. And I'm host and consulting producer Neil Harvey. Thank you for listening. This is program number 216.
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2: Today on Freakonomics Radio, American investors are placing a very big bet on artificial intelligence. But it's not just any bet.
3: We have a parlay bet right now. It's that the model company's capital expenditures will lead to enough revenues. And the second part of the bet is that it will also lead to sufficient productivity gains in the near term.
2: Gary Gensler started out as a deal maker at Goldman Sachs. Then he became the nation's chief financial regulator, and now he is a professor at MIT studying financial booms and busts.
3: The debate really is, when do you have these booms that lead to just recessions, and when do you have these booms that lead to real washouts?
2: Gary Gensler on Freakonomics Radio right after this hour's news.
4: Live from NPR News in Washington, I'm Amy Held. Canadians appear to overwhelmingly support their Prime Minister Mark Carney's response to the trade war with the U.S. Dan Karpinchuk reports from Toronto.
5: Provincial premiers from across the country say Trump has gone too far, and all, with the exception of Alberta, say it's time to fight back. They agree it will be tough on Canadians. Jobs will be lost and businesses closed because of President Trump's 50% tariffs. Many business leaders, such as the Canadian Steel Producers Association, agree that no deal is better than a bad deal. Fans at Major League Soccer matches in Montreal and Vancouver booed the U.S. national anthem Saturday. Many people promised to shun American alcohol. Ottawa's retaliation begins on September the 8th, targeting U.S. sectors including steel, dairy, appliances, agricultural equipment, pulp and paper, and electronics. For NPR News, I'm Dan Karpinchuk in Toronto.
4: Economists say Trump's tariffs on Canada will mean higher prices for U.S. consumers. At the same time, polls show more voters say cost of living is a top issue and just a third approve of Trump's handling of the economy. NPR's Mara Liasson reports Trump is ramping up his efforts to support Republican candidates running in the midterm elections.
6: Trump is concerned that Republican voters will not turn out in November if he's not on the ballot. Here he is at a rally for Republican Senator Darlene Graham in South Carolina.
7: What I really want you to do is pretend, please, that I'm on the ballot. Just come and vote. It's so important.
6: That argument may encourage Trump supporters to turn out even if he's not on the ballot. But if Republicans do poorly in November, it will also allow him to argue that it wasn't a repudiation of him since he wasn't on the ballot. Mara Liasson, NPR News.
4: Another big storm means more flooding and winds for Hawaii as the state still recovers from Hurricane Lala. NPR's Chandelise Duster reports.
8: Tropical storm Mokay is bringing heavy rains and gusty winds to the Big Island of Hawaii and other islands through Monday. The National Weather Service says the tropical storm is not expected to make landfall, but could drop more than a foot of rain across the Big Island. Rainfall from Mokay could produce life-threatening flooding and mudslides, especially in areas affected by Hurricane Lala, which hammered the Big Island a week ago. Heavy rainfall from Lala triggered floods and mudslides that destroyed roads, homes, and bridges. More than 8,000 people were still without power as of Saturday morning ahead of Mokay's arrival. Chandelise Duster, NPR News.
4: In a first and last, according to organizers, the streets of downtown D.C. have become a racetrack for the Freedom 250 Grand Prix. President Trump waved the green flag for dozens of race cars approaching speeds of 200 miles per hour for 147 laps around the National Mall. It's one of several events Trump has spearheaded this summer in celebration of the nation's 250th, some by executive order, bypassing Congress. This is NPR News. At least 22 people were killed early today in Guinea after a mountainous heap of garbage collapsed in the largest landfill in the capital, Conakry. That's according to the West African nation's Civil Protection Service. Heavy rains washed over the refuse, triggering the landslide that buried nearby shacks. For decades, the U.S. has served adults with disabilities in their communities rather than in institutions. NPR's Janaki Mehta reports the Trump administration is trying to reverse that.
9: Siblings Kaylee and Cody Brendel grew up near the Jersey Shore. Both of them are blind, and Cody, who's 27, also has autism. And after high school, for years, he was in a kind of limbo. Until now, his family has found a community-based program funded by Medicaid where he learns life skills like job training at Jersey Mike's, where he loves bopping lettuce.
10: You have to bang it down a couple of times to loosen the cord.
9: But now, the Justice Department has said it will no longer enforce a legal protection that says states must provide services for adults with disabilities in their community. Here's Cody's sister, Kaylee.
11: That affects everything. Integrated setting affects school, where you can work. It affects the community-based programs like what my brother uses.
9: The law hasn't changed, but the administration may no longer enforce it. Janaki Mehta, NPR News.
4: A heads up, literally, this week features a near-total lunar eclipse. Thursday into Friday, Earth's shadow will cover around 96% of the moon. If skies stay clear, it will be visible to billions across North and South America, Europe, Africa, and the Middle East. 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
13: Scientists are working on 5 missions using robots to study distant parts of our universe, and they're coming to Boise this fall for the Interplanetary Life March of the Robots event at JUMP, and Idaho Matters is getting a sneak peek. We talk to a different space scientist every Monday to learn about missions to Mars, Jupiter, and Saturn. Travel through the cosmos with Idaho Matters every Monday at noon and 8 p.m. as we follow the space robots across the universe.
2: The U.S. economy is made up of 20 different sectors, as the government calls them. There's the agriculture sector, manufacturing and construction, healthcare, transportation, and energy. One of these 20 sectors is fundamentally different from the rest. Why? Because it intersects with every other sector with an intensity and at a scale that we have never seen in human history. I am talking about the finance sector. Listen to Gary Gensler.
14: Finance is a critical piece of American exceptionalism. We're about 4% or so of the world's population. We're 25% of the world's economy, but we're 50% of the world's capital markets.
2: It's easy to argue, and some people have, that we are living through the greatest period of wealth creation in history. The financial markets that support this growth are exceedingly complex, and few people understand them as well as Gary Gensler. He spent the first 18 years of his career at the elite investment bank Goldman Sachs. He first got into government work in 1999 when his Goldman elder, Bob Rubin, recruited Gensler to the Treasury Department. After the 2008 financial meltdown, Gensler was asked to help clean up the markets that drove the crash. Barack Obama installed Gensler as chair of the CFTC, the Commodity Futures Trading Commission. And later, during the Biden administration, Gensler chaired the SEC, the Securities and Exchange Commission. Now he is a professor at MIT with a specialty in financial booms and busts. But let's go back to the beginning. Let's start with Gary Gensler's birth.
14: October of 1957, the same month that the Soviet Union put Sputnik in the air. And the same year, 1957, that you start with artificial intelligence.
2: Gensler is off by a year on what people consider the birth of modern AI. That was 1956, but that's not his point.
14: Few people really think AI is as old as I am or that I'm that young.
2: And now Gensler is working at one of the epicenters of the AI revolution.
14: I'm not a card-carrying PhD, but MIT saw fit to take this old math guy and make me a professor of the practice. And I guess you don't view me as a competitor, but Simon Johnson and I started this podcast, Power and Consequences.
2: Oh, I know. I've been listening to it. I like it a great deal.
14: Well, thank you. I mean, we just try to do explainers and we're broadening out and inspired by what we do with students. I think there's an overlap of what we're trying to do. We use data, narratives, we use historical narratives a bunch. To me, history helps inform thinking about the present and mostly what it means about the future.
2: You chaired both the SEC and CFTC. I want to exploit your experience and wisdom in those two areas to talk about the economy now. Let's start with the CFTC. You chaired that from 2009 to 2014. The big headline that I'm aware of is Dodd-Frank, the swaps oversight provisions, central clearing, real-time trade reporting, bringing transparency to a market that hadn't been transparent. But if you could just walk us through what you saw as the hits and then either things you weren't able to accomplish or things that didn't work out the way you'd hoped.
14: Let me say something about both chairing the Commodity Futures Trading Commission and the Securities and Exchange Commission. And we in the United States are one of two large nations that have several market regulators. Japan followed us in the 1940s and did something similar. But one that oversees the securities markets. Securities are things that you buy and sell that issuers, companies raise money with. And then something that around the derivatives markets, financial contracts that derive their value from an underlying, and in the case of the Commodity Futures Trading Commission, initially they were financial contracts deriving their value from agricultural things, corn, wheat, later oil, later interest rates. In both jobs, I am proud of and leaned into a field that seems a little geeky to many people, but it was the market structure, or more technically, micro market structure. I think you can create great public good by the rules of the game. Is a market fair? Does a market have access? How transparent is it? And how much do you promote integrity, basically getting rid of fraud and manipulation? Those are the key things of market structure. And if you have really good markets, it benefits somebody just filling up their car with a tank of gas, because behind that, somebody might be hedging the risk of the oil price going up or down due to war in the Strait of Hormuz or just due to production cycles. To answer your question of the Commodity Futures Trading Commission, it was a remarkable time to serve. There it was, the 08 financial crisis, 10 million people either losing their jobs, losing their homes, and many, many more people than that, having financial uncertainty at the time. President Obama decided to put together a team and said, we not only have to stabilize the economy, but we also have to put in some reforms to make such failures less likely. Never going to get rid of them completely, but less likely. We did work with the rest of the Obama administration, and we put together provisions to lower the risks and create greater competition in these derivatives markets and what you call swaps markets. I'm proud to say that not only did we get a law passed, but then we were asked to implement various rules. We did 67 different rules, I think 85% of them bipartisan, meaning Republican and Democrats voting together. Almost two-thirds were unanimous. And remarkably, 15 or so years later, they haven't been overturned. The big problem in the middle of that crisis, the credit default swap market, the interest swap markets, are functioning at lower cost, the interest swap market, a lot lower spreads, they're called. They're institutional markets. Many of your listeners would go, why is Stephen have this guy on talking about interest rate markets? But it matters to your mortgage. It matters to your employer. It matters to your auto loan, your student loan, the interest rate markets. I'm very proud of that. I'm proud of one other thing in the enforcement area. We found a bunch of cheats. I don't know what else to call it. We found a bunch of people at big banks that were fraudulently setting the interest rates. And they would say on a daily basis, this is what we will borrow and lend in the interest rate market called the London Interbank Offer Rate. Now, why did that matter? Many people's mortgages, many people's loans were set in relation to that market. That was called floating rates. Every day, 16, I think it was, banks put in a rate. And we found that a number of them were just lying and others were colluding. And I think we helped clean that market up.
2: When you were talking about how derivatives went from being on corn futures to derivatives on interest rates, the big picture of the last maybe 30 or 40 years, to me as a layperson, has been the amount of, let's call it, financial engineering in our economy. Can you just take a step back and describe that development, pros and cons generally? How much of the economy itself, but also the downstream effects, are influenced by really a relatively small handful of people at a relatively small handful of firms who have found new ways to make money that are vastly different from old ways to make money?
14: If I could tease apart two pieces of it. One is financial engineering, or you might say financial innovation, or even technology. And the other is market concentration. Finance, since antiquity, has been coming up with new technologies. In fact, long ago, we humans came up with this thing called money. That's a technology we invented.
2: It's a good one. Yeah, it's a really good one. Very valuable.
14: We went on to do a bunch of stuff on math. And I'm not talking about high-end math like AI math. I'm talking about like double entry bookkeeping. In the 1980s, a firm named Salomon Brothers invented the first interest rate swap, and others invented how you can take loans and sell them in the market called securitizations in the mortgage market and then in the asset-backed securities markets. And now we have, of course, credit default swaps. And more recently, I'm guessing we'll talk about prediction markets as well. One former public servant who I had the honor to work with closely, Paul Volcker, said at one point in time after the financial crisis that the only technology he thought that really benefited the public was the automatic teller machine, ATMs. I thought Paul was a little too harsh.
2: We should also say that in the U.S., especially, corporate governance is a big deal in making markets function the way we want to.
14: I think a gold standard in the United States, we are the big market for now. There's a lot of reasons, but part of it is because we set up institutions, the Federal Reserve in 1913, the SEC in the 1930s, the Commodity Futures Trading Commission, on and on. We set up these institutions, and they've, on the main, function pretty well focused on public goods. What's good for the market? Access, transparency, fairness, competition, and the like.
2: Let's talk about concentration. We're doing an episode right now on the price of beef in the U.S., which is really high. And if you look at the concentration in the packers right now, there's only like four major meat packers. But if you go back 130, 150 years, it was the same thing, a different four or five. And so that seems to me, as a layperson, to be a feature of our capitalism. Maybe it's a good feature, maybe it's a bad feature, I don't know. But I'd love you to talk about the kind of ongoing concentration of markets and in which markets maybe now you see that concentration as problematic.
14: It's a feature of finance since antiquity. The Medicis had their day. They did. J.P. Morgan, the man, not the company, had his day and his son in the late 19th century and early 20th century. I think it's a feature of finance. And then you might go, well, why? It has to do with the economics of networks. Just as Google is a network for search in the United States, or Baidu as the search network in China, just as Amazon has that big network effect, there is a powerful set of economics around the centrality of a handful of either commercial banks, those that collect deposits and make loans, or the market makers themselves, that they get in the center of the market. One of the key things they get an advantage of when you're in the middle of the market is you get more and better information. There's what economists call an information asymmetry. I have more information than you do. I'm glad to trade with you every day, Stephen, if I have more information than you. You're called the less informed individual. Sometimes I would hear on Wall Street that the broad public were like the slow deer and the Goldman Sachs's or Morgan Stanley were the fast deer. Well, now it's changed. Maybe now it's Citadel or it's Jane Street or jump trading firms that are at the center of this capital market. One other thing happens in finance, and it's a feature, is the borrowing of money and then trying to make money on borrowing money. That's called leverage. Banks do it, and when they get into trouble, people want their money back, and that's called a run on the bank. Market concentration and leverage and technological waves are all features of finance. When I was born in the 1950s, and you said, what was finance's total aggregate part of the U.S. economy? It was maybe 3%. When I went to Wall Street in 1979, it was maybe 5%. And now it's 8%. You'd say, do we have a better economy? For sure, we have a bigger economy. But I'm saying, do we have a better economy?
15: Yeah, what's your answer there?
14: We have a less equal economy. It's a far higher bit of inequality, wealth and income inequality. It leads to polarization. And there's a lot of political scientists who study the relationship of inequality and polarization. I think finance is a critical piece of the American exceptionalism. I think finance is also the thing that might be right now leading to this AI boom slash bubble that we're living through right now.
2: Coming up after the break, does every boom turn into a bubble? I'm Stephen Dubner speaking with Gary Gensler, and this is Freakonomics Radio.
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1: I spoke with Gary Gensler on July 10th. The markets have been a bit choppy since then, but the larger trends are still holding true. By whatever index or measure you want to look at, U.S. stock market valuation is at an all-time high relative to our GDP. I think roughly 2.5 times GDP.
2: It's hovering right around 235% of our economy. It's called the Warren Buffett Index. He just simply takes the value of the stock market and divides by our economy. That's an all-time high, depending upon the day. You can look at price earnings ratios in the rearview mirror, where we're about 30 times. You can look out in front of us, the predicted price earnings ratios, not quite the highest. We have been a little higher at times. Or there's a famous economist named Shiller that does a Shiller index, which takes an average of 10 years. We're pretty much at the high there as well. Regardless of all that, what we're having right now in our stock market, everybody would agree, is this investment boom in artificial intelligence. Think data centers, think chips, not just computational chips like the graphic processing units of NVIDIA, but think memory, Micron, Samsung, this SK Hynix out of Korea. All of that spending has gone up nearly fivefold in 3 years, from about 140-ish billion to 750 billion. To scale it in terms of our economy, just this year in 2026, that $750 billion is about 2.5% of our gross domestic product. It's estimated next year to go to a little over $1 trillion. All of a sudden, it'll be 3% of our gross domestic product. That's more than we've done on nearly any of our general purpose technologies.
1: I'm curious to know the degree to which that concerns you and for whom especially. For instance, Citadel has data showing that the bottom half of U.S. households now own more than $600 billion in equities and mutual funds, which is an all-time high. And that is, to a lot of people, really good news, because one complaint for a long time has been that the stock markets were mostly an opportunity for middle and upper income people. But when new investors get into a market, whether it's the stock markets or crypto or whatever it may be, that is often one of the preconditions for a bubble. Talk to me about your assessment of full absolute risk of the markets and for whom.
2: It's a risk for the entire economy. Right now, our economy is driven by and large by two things, both related to AI. One is the actual capital expenditure. When you move from the numbers I mentioned, $140 billion to $750 billion, that's $600 billion of more spending in just 3 years for capital expenditures on these data centers and the like. Secondly, the stock market itself creates a wealth effect, generally for the upper income Americans. I like the figure that Citadel puts out there, but I'd note, in aggregate, the U.S. stock market is hovering around $80 trillion. So if the bottom 50% of households hold $600 billion, it's less than 1%, with all respect.
1: So when someone like Citadel puts out a number like that, is it marketing, essentially?
2: As we say in politics, it's messaging. You got to find the political consensus, and then you figure out the analysis. Pick your favorite general purpose technology. Stephen, there's a question back to you. For 200 years, you could start with canals in the 1830s or the internet just 20 some years ago.
1: I have mine. I'm ready to go.
2: All right.
1: Electricity.
2: Ah, good one.
1: I think it's wildly overlooked generally. Electrification, it's a good and wild story, and it's one of those things that we totally take for granted now.
2: Yeah, it was 1880 when Thomas Edison created Edison Electric and built that first electric plant here in Manhattan, where I'm recording. And what happened to the stock market? And did we have a recession in the 1890s?
1: I would guess yes.
2: Yeah. And what happened in the 1920s when we really had big utility and all the utility companies were starting to electrify rural America as well?
1: I'll say yes again. And I'll say yes to every single one. There's booms and busts.
2: Right. I'm glad you picked electricity, because in electricity's case, we weren't spending 3% of gross domestic product on the capital spend.
1: There's a book I'm guessing you know, Ken Rogoff and Carmen Reinhart, just after the global financial crisis, where you were heavily involved.
2: When the cleanup crew.
1: The cleanup crew, right. And their book was called This Time is Different, 8 Centuries of Financial Folly. They were talking about that financial crash. Let's use that term now for AI, because there are, as with any big new technology that's getting a lot of investment, there are people who claim this time is different. This technology is fundamentally different. The investment around it is different. The consequences, if or when parts of it don't go well, are also different. I'm guessing you don't feel that way about AI, but I'd love to know.
2: Look, I'm an identical twin. I would say Rob and I are different, but we're also a lot similar. So let's just give me context. What's similar is that we have a set of technologies that come along every 20 to 40 years, the last being the internet, and maybe before that, you would say the computer and general electronics and so forth. Before that, automobiles and the highways and the great highway system, all the way back to canals in the 1830s. What you usually have, history tells us, is this investment phase, big capital expenditure phase. We're having that right now. It's in the data centers and the chips and the memory and the like. And revenues do not match it. Right now, we have give or take $750 billion of spend, and we might have native revenues, if we're being generous this year, 150, maybe 200 billion. So we know something. It's not in equilibrium right now. And we knew that when the internet was building all those cables in the late 1990s as well.
1: It's never been the case with a big new technology that it is in equilibrium, only because a new technology needs an awful lot of startup investment. Or am I wrong there?
2: You're correct. But it's also the nature of financial markets, and it's a nature of human incentives. Think about the chief executive officers in any one of these eras. They said, oh my God, they're building a canal, I got to build a canal. They're building a railroad, I got to build a railroad. And now Mark Zuckerberg can't help himself, right? I mean, he spent $80+ billion on the metaverse, those goggles. And so Google rightly is saying, if I don't do this spend, I could lose my ad revenues to OpenAI. So there's a fear of missing out, FOMO, but there's also defensiveness. I've got to protect my high profit margins I have currently. And so you get an overinvestment that comes from the actual incentive systems right in the moment, financial incentives and FOMO incentives. And you get this enthusiasm, and the capital markets support it over and over again. Decade after decade, we support these booms. And then at some point in time, it plateaus. And all of a sudden, it's a little bit like that cartoon. You're watching the character run, and all of a sudden, they ran off the cliff, and their feet are still moving, and there's not the revenues to support where they are. The difference that a lot of people point to is two. One that I think is right, and the second one I worry about. One is they say, listen, there's not as much debt borrowing because a lot of this build is from these big tech companies, the so-called hyperscalers, the Microsofts, the Googles, and they're using their own cash flow. They're not using capital.
1: They're already public. They've been public a long time, and they generate a lot of cash, yeah?
2: And they don't have a lot of debt yet, though they're now tapping the debt markets, right? All of them are doing things that are off balance sheet financing. They're also having a lot of other companies called neocloud companies like CoreWeave and others lease or buy the chips, and then they lease from them. There's a lot of interconnected finance that if we have a crisis, people will look back and say, where's that Freakonomics podcast with Gensler? He mentioned that.
1: But wait a minute. Sorry to interrupt, but let me ask you this. How do you like that style of ramping up? I'm just trying to gauge your level of concern.
2: I think that we have a stock market that is highly valued by any measure. We have a boom in the capital expenditures that will plateau and maybe even decline in the next few years. So when that comes, that's a reversal that you see will happen for all of these chip manufacturers, construction, and so forth. Something has to give. if AI is successful, it's also going to lead to a lot of disruption. I'm an optimist that it will over time work out, but not in the next several years. It will be much slower, I think, in terms of really changing productivity growth.
1: Let's talk about who loses out in the AI transition, especially when it comes to employment. We saw this with the so-called China shock when U.S. manufacturing jobs were sent overseas. Some predictions say that the net job loss from AI will be much larger, but it strikes me that nobody really knows yet.
2: AI needs to be thought of, and I say this to these great students at MIT, I say you've got to look at the task level, not the job level. What are the tasks of the producers of Freakonomics that they can offload to AI? There's still going to be a human asking the questions. I think for a while, Stephen, I think you're not an AI agent, are you?
1: I am not an AI agent just yet. I do find AI helpful in my research, but I'm just using it essentially as a better version of a search engine or maybe a talented and smart assistant who also makes a lot of mistakes.
2: Correct. You have to be dubious. You have to really challenge it. You can't offload too much because they'll tell you something that's just not correct. But what tasks will be automated? And then later, subsequently, what whole processes will be transformed? Like Henry Ford transformed the factory floor and did that whole assembly line.
1: And then extending that metaphor, when you create the car, you add mobility, and that leads to billions of opportunities that didn't exist. So that's the creative destruction argument that the people that I hang out with, the economists, like. But when I raise that argument to AI skeptics, younger and older, they see it more in the this time is different way. There's no way that that's going to happen. So what do you say to that skepticism?
2: I feel it. I understand it. There's been skepticism about a lot of different technologies for centuries. To the extent that you concentrate on a winner-take-all or a winner-take-most model, if the scaling goes that way, then a lot of the profits and revenues go to that one or two main central models. Then if companies, law firms, consulting firms, software firms are offloading and automating tasks, then the worry is, well, does everybody else get paid lower for what they're doing? There's going to be a lot of disruption in the 2030s. I think there'll be a lot of political angst and changes of coalitions around this throughout the 30s and maybe the 40s.
1: I was hoping you were going somewhere positive with this, but you're saying that what we've got now in terms of uncertainty, let's say political partisanship, let's say angst, as you put it, you're predicting at least 10, maybe 20 more years.
2: I think that we're in a transitional period of time, and we've seen this at other times. In the industrialization of the late 19th century, it was a little bit about electrification. It was a lot about the railroad, a lot about industrialization, moving from the farms to the cities. But that was a period of time we had the progressive era. It was one of the most dynamic periods of time that we actually broadened the franchise to vote to women by 1920. We did some heinous things on race, though. We went backwards and we've installed the Jim Crow era. But the progressive era was one that we did antitrust laws. We set up the Federal Reserve and the Federal Trade Commission. I think the 2030s and 2040s will be a challenging political time. I think that the American public is going to rise to the challenge and say, we need to change some of the imbalances that are in society. And I hope you ask me about China.
1: Coming up after the break, what about China? I'm Stephen Dubner in conversation with Gary Gensler, and this is Freakonomics Radio. We will be right back.
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1: Gary Gensler is former chair of both the Securities and Exchange Commission and the Commodity Futures Trading Commission. Before that, he was a partner at Goldman Sachs, and now he is a professor at MIT. We're talking about how the AI boom may play out, and that depends on who wins the AI race.
2: China and the U.S. are in the lead right now. China and the U.S. have different approaches. We're spending probably seven times as much as China this year on building those data centers. And yet, their models are only maybe 4 to 9 months behind us. There's a lot of price pressure in the U.S. Our companies in the U.S. are saying, well, if you want to use OpenAI or Anthropic, we have to charge you. And at some point in time, we have to pay our bondholders and our stockholders. China might be 4 or 9 months behind, but it's good enough. Like when you do your searches for Freakonomics, I don't know if you're looking at the budget for how much it's costing you, but if you thought I can do almost as good a search for half the price, you might say I'll use a DeepSeek model from China or a Moonshot model or Alibaba Quen model. We're in an interesting time where we may have put a lot of cards on this thing as a nation, but we'll have the Maseratis and the Ferraris of AI, and they're going to be building the Volkswagens, and the Volkswagens will sell a lot. Well, just think about it. In China, they have a pretty darn good electronic vehicle.
1: They do. It's taken over most of the world except for the U.S., yes?
2: Yes, BYD. And so is that where we're going to be on this AI front in 2 or 4 or 5 years, where we get some commoditization of good enough AI for most tasks? China is also ahead on industrial robotics. So I think that's going to play out significantly as well.
1: Have you ever heard of an exercise called a premortem, Gary? This was invented by a guy named Gary Klein, who's a psychologist.
2: He's got a great first name.
1: I agree. So the premortem asks, let's say you work at a firm and you're launching a new product. You're the CEO and you say, I think we're doing great. I want to make sure it succeeds, but I also want to take out an insurance policy. Let's get together everybody who knows really what's going on here and imagine that our product came out and failed. And let's try to identify the causes right now. And if you can successfully do that, then maybe you can amend them and the launch can be successful. So if I were to ask you, Gary Gensler, to conduct a premortem, imagining that there's a massive market correction

0: of yours is maybe 110 or 120%.
1: Okay. You want to take it to 50% then?
0: I'm just saying that what did you want to do a premortem on? Look, the consequential underpinning of the economy and the capital markets right now is this AI investment. I don't think many people will disagree with that. Where there's debate is how that's going to play out. On your premortem, if the market had a correction, so to speak, and it was off, whether it's your 20% or more, it's likely to be that folks look at this and say, the revenues and the profits aren't there. The companies are still there, but the revenues and the profits. When you think some of these tech companies have profit margins, that's the gross profits divided by their revenues, but profit margins in the 50 to 80% range. I mean, the memory companies and NVIDIA are in that 70 to 80% range. And a number of them have moved their pricing for their chips, particularly the memory companies, up 4 and 5-fold over the last year. This is not like 4 or 5% inflation. It's like 300%. There's remarkable innovation going on. There's remarkable technological advances going on. Your premortem, it would be, well, gross margins collapse at these companies. Their pricing pressures right now are going on because there's this huge demand factor. And then you see the chip companies, the data centers all rushing to build new factories, new plants, new laboratories. Your premortem would say, well, there's not enough revenues to support all that. And there's an adjustment. And how does it spill through to the private credit field? How does it spill through to these neocloud companies? There would be some breakage. And I go back to Warren Buffett. He says, you really find out who's been swimming with their trunks off when the tide goes out. We'd find out who was swimming with their trunks off, but it would be, where is the leverage? Which companies not just have to retrench, but actually go into some bankruptcy? There would be some somewhere. I think for the economy writ large, the spending, the consumption would come off a bit. The high net worth individual consumption would come off. One last thing I think is, if AI continues to be successful, and if the Anthropics and the OpenAIs can charge more, the Googles and Metas can charge more and more U.S. companies are going to turn to the Chinese models and say, I'm going to go to the good enough model. I'm going to go to the Volkswagen of AI, not the Maserati of AI. Most of our economy does not buy the frontier desk chair for their office.
1: The automobile, whatever, you name it. You live in a place like New York City, you think everybody drives a BMW.
0: But that's not what all the Uber drivers are driving, right? You need the production model of AI mentality. Hundreds of companies in 2026 are already turning to their technology buy, and they're going, look, we've got to lean into AI, but we've also got to manage the costs right now. Let's do what the technologists call orchestration. I don't want vendor lock-in. I don't want to be dominated by somebody that can charge a lot more.
1: Before AI was all the rage, especially in the markets, crypto was not all the rage, but there was a lot of rage, positive and negative rage, let's call it. And you, when you were running the SEC, were very involved in crypto regulation. You declared the industry the Wild West, and you launched enforcement actions against a bunch of firms, Coinbase, Binance, and others. I'd love you to talk about the work that you did toward crypto regulation during the Biden administration, and then what to me as a layperson would appear to be a pretty total washout by the Trump administration, overruling and undoing. I've also got a question here from someone who's been on the show before, Brendan Ballou. Brendan wrote a book about private equity a couple years ago, former DOJ. He said many of Gensler's regulations were enjoined by courts, and that'll only become more common as more of the federal judiciary is appointed by President Trump, even if a Democrat gets elected president, in a world where Congress remains dysfunctional and averse to regulating finance and where courts are eager to stop new regulations? What are the institutions that will rein in either

0: private equity or crypto, et cetera. So I want to know what it's like for you to see how crypto has been obviously embraced by the Trump administration and Trump personally benefiting from his own crypto adventures. So that's kind of one part of it, whether you want to talk about that as a grift or not. But I'm also curious to hear you talk about what happens when well-constructed regulation gets undone in a heartbeat when there's a new administration.
1: I think there's a mix of questions in there, my friend.
0: I'm sorry, I have a wandering mind.
1: One is we live in a functioning democracy, and I think it's a really positive thing that when the American people speak and they elect a new lead, a president, a new Congress, that policy can shift. That's the American public's right, and that's a good thing. You also asked about the courts and how does it feel. I think the courts have shifted, and that's a market in itself. I used to say to my colleagues, we have to think about not where the puck is, but where the puck is going, that famous Wayne Gretzky quote. In the courts, the puck was moving, very much so during the Biden administration, really for the last 20 years, but it's shifted a fair amount in terms of constraining what the administrative state and the executive branch can do in terms of using the laws to promote public good. I think Brendan is a little bit unfair, if I might say this. I think that of the 40 or 45 or so regulations that we did while I was proud to be chair of the SEC, while a handful of them were challenged in court and we did lose a number down in the Fifth Circuit, it's a handful, and I would not have wished to have lost them, particularly as it relates to transparency and private equity, which I think you mentioned. The private capital markets, we were trying to get more transparency to those pension funds and endowments that were investing in private alternative investments like private equity. And the Fifth Circuit down in Texas and Mississippi said, no, they didn't think that we had had that authority under the Dodd-Frank Act to just provide transparency to the limited partners. There were two or three other cases that unrelated to those crypto fields. The last part that you asked about, look, I say this, all the capital markets since antiquity, now, and into the future, trade on a mix of fundamentals and sentiment. But now you get to some markets that feel nearly entirely sentiment and not much fundamentals. Those are usually those markets that are not sustained in valuation. You might think I was going to go to tulip bulbs. I didn't need to go to tulip bulbs. I could go to meme stocks of some sort. So what is it that supports the valuation of thousands upon thousands of crypto assets? If you're an investor, you really have to think long and hard, well, what supports the valuation? Maybe there's one or two of these things that persists for some time because there's nearly 8 billion people in the world. And Satoshi Nakamoto, who wrote that seminal paper, the Bitcoin white paper, whomever Satoshi Nakamoto was, came up with an interesting ledger system. That's what it is, a database system called blockchain technology. But I would note, I don't know of any financial firm, I don't know of any crypto firm that uses the blockchain technology to keep their books and records. It is used to move this asset in a permissionless way around the globe. And in some cases, that creates an economic benefit of avoiding sanctions. It creates an economic benefit to some who want to avoid any money laundering laws and gun running.
0: Its advocates say it also prevents friction and profiteering from the banking system. I assume you're not sympathetic to that argument.
1: I think that it hasn't proved out to be that beneficial. Are there frictions in the banking system? Yes. All you have to do is look at the stock market and say, what's the valuation of Visa and MasterCard, and why are they trading at somewhere between $400 and $700 billion of market cap each? So there's economic rents. There is market concentration in the U.S. payment system and the Chinese payment system. The Indian payment system are cheaper to do commercial payments than in the United States. But we have a very efficient payment system when it comes to paying our mortgages, being paid. We have seen this debate, and Jamie Dimon has gotten some publicity recently on it. And I think he's right to raise these points. If you have something that is purportedly backed by US dollars, stable coins, if they're well regulated, maybe will be backed by US dollars. In the case of Tether, I'm not sure. I think close to 20% of its backing is not dollars, but it's Bitcoin and investments and alternative investments and things. But this debate, well, what happens if you have a US dollar backed digital dollar that doesn't have the same rules and doesn't comply with any money laundering laws and the like? Will that destabilize the US banking system? And will it disintermediate the banking system? That's playing out right now, and it's a fascinating political debate. But I think as an economic point of view, I would say if that $300 billion of stablecoins grew, as Secretary of the Treasury Scott Bessent said, to $2 trillion, it's going to take something away from the U.S. banking system.
0: And the person who would be signing that legislation has his own financial stake in crypto. When you've got that kind of behavior coming out of the White House itself, what does that do to public trust?
1: Well, you have challenges in terms of public confidence in their elected leaders, Congress, the executive branch, the president themselves, and the president and elected leaders' families and colleagues. We have serious enough differences on policy. We have serious enough differences on how to take our great nation forward. And what we were talking about earlier about how do we do that in a world that has so much inequality and polarization. And then you layer onto it an additional sense that some individuals, and in this case, the president himself and his family, are taking economic gains out of it. Whether it's insider trading or not, you just think about the disclosures that you referenced earlier about the very large gains. The numbers are publicly reported, $1.4 billion of profit to the president as disclosed on his financial disclosure forms in crypto.
0: Crypto alone. And we should say there's someone on the other side of those bets.
1: Look, I mean, most of the field doesn't have fundamentals.
0: I recently spoke with an economist who runs an institute that's focused on what he calls bringing the economy to the people. He argues essentially that an economy that generates wealth mostly for the upper end of the income distribution just isn't a good economy. Do you feel that the economy is either unbalanced or too strongly weighted against what people used to think of as accomplishing the American dream, rising up? Do you think that's in danger?
1: The United States is still one of the most innovative, dynamic economies of the world, but it's shifting. The inequality issue that you just raised is a real challenge. It influences the power dynamics in our political decision making. And if you keep tipping towards the elite or the people that have more wealth and they can change the rules of the game, then that tips more towards their favor, and you get more polarization in society. We've seen this as a nation. We went through the Gilded Age in the late 19th century, and then we had a progressive era. And even Teddy Roosevelt, a Republican, said, I've got to be a bit of a populist. The current president, President Trump, I think in part got elected both terms by tapping into some of those concerns of the broad public. Now, I think his policies have not aligned with his rhetoric, but I think that he understands that the public feels the system isn't working for them.
0: If in the future there's need for a big cleanup, and let's say there's maybe a Democrat in the White House, are you up for another round of cleanup duty, or have you had your turn?
1: Oh, God, is a big, great country of 350 million people.
0: They can find somebody else.
1: I would say this for anybody listening. If you have a chance in your country, your city, your state to serve, it's a remarkable thing to feel that you can do something for your community. It could be at your church or your synagogue or your mosque as well, your local school. I think there's just something remarkable about it.
0: That, again, was Gary Gensler. His podcast with Nobel laureate Simon Johnson is called Power and Consequences. And Gensler just added one more title to his resume, friend of the court. In his first ever amicus brief, Gensler urged a court to reject the legal position of the CFTC, the agency he once ran.
1: This will end up debated and discussed amongst 9 individuals in a small conference room in Washington, D.C., and that's called the Supreme Court. None of us will be in the room.
0: What is this controversial case? It involves the prediction market Kalshi, which argues that the CFTC has the authority to allow what is essentially sports betting. Gensler says it doesn't. We are working on an episode about prediction markets, so you will hear from Gary Gensler again sometime in the next month or two. We'll also hear from the CEO of Kalshi, Tariq Mansour.
2: Every time there's a new financial instrument, it was like, oh, gambling in the stock market. People used to call grain futures gambling.
0: That is coming up soon on Freakonomics Radio. 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And if you can, someone else too. Also, I hope you'll check out the new TV talk show we're making. 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
7: I think this is a really bad sign, bad omen, bad evidence about the future, especially given how rapidly AI is getting more capable and how hard the AI companies are working to reach an 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anywhere close to figured out.
6: More from my conversation with Helen Toner after the break.

0: Live from NPR News in Washington, I'm Amy Held. Iran's president is defending the now-expired memo of understanding with the U.S., saying it's still the best way to end a stalled war. But Iran's new security chief is taking a more defiant stance, warning neighboring countries against joining new U.S. sanctions. NPR's Hadil El-Shalchi reports.
1: The head of Iran's Supreme National Security Council said that Iran would retaliate in a, quote, seismic manner to President Trump's new economic sanctions and that Iran would target any country assisting the U.S. In an interview that aired on state TV, Mohsen Rezaei said that Iran would target tankers on oil shipping routes alternate to the Strait of Hormuz out of the Persian Gulf. U.S. Treasury Secretary Scott Bessent is expected to announce new aggressive sanctions on Iran on Monday, which President Trump has called economic D-Day. Iran is already suffering from distressing economic circumstances that began before the war with the U.S. and Israel broke out in February. Hadil Al-Shalchi, NPR News, Istanbul.
0: 25 IndyCar drivers racing in the nation's capital have revved into action. It's the first and likely the last time the race will circle the National Mall. NPR's Ava Berger reports.
2: President Donald Trump and First Lady Melania Trump took a ceremonial lap in an armored vehicle around the Freedom 250 Grand Prix. Trump was met with cheers across the track. All eyes were on the sky as multiple military flyovers erupted overhead, and service members were honored on the track. Then, finally, the moment fans have been waiting for, Trump waved the green flag from his suite. 25-year Navy veteran Mark Warlow peered in between the openings of a fence with two friends, also Navy vets.
3: This is just, it's fantastic. It's knockout. I'm really excited about it, especially as a vet, to have this in D.C. and everything that we've seen.
2: Ava Berger, NPR News, Washington.
0: In Nevada, a fire has grown to 10,500 acres and is approaching the city of Reno. The Washoe County Sheriff now saying it was human-caused, and 90,000 residents should either evacuate or be ready to go. From member station KUNR, Maria Palma reports.
4: The Hawk Fire has burned more than 10,000 acres in Reno, Nevada. It remains 0% contained. About 400 personnel from local, state, and federal agencies are working the fire, including ground and air crews. Nevada Governor Joe Lombardo has declared a state of emergency in Washoe County and activated the Nevada National Guard to support the response. For NPR News, I'm Maria Palma in Reno.
0: Hawaii is contending with yet another big storm. Tropical storm Moke is bringing heavy rainfall to the Big Island today before spreading westward across the remainder of the islands through Monday. It's affecting areas that are still recovering from last weekend's Hurricane Lala. And you're listening to NPR News. The rate of adults dying from alcohol use in the U.S. has gone up, according to new federal data. NPR's Ping Huang reports.
5: For adults 45 and older, the rate of alcohol-induced deaths has increased by about 30% since 2014. It's up for both men and women, though deaths from alcohol are around 2.5 times higher in men. The rate is down from a peak in 2021 during the COVID pandemic, but remains higher than it was pre-pandemic. The data is published in the CDC's Morbidity and Mortality Weekly Report. Past CDC publications found some two-thirds of alcohol-related deaths come from the impacts of drinking over time, such as alcohol use disorder, heart, and liver diseases. The remaining third died after drinking too much at once, which can cause things like alcohol poisoning. The agency recommends that those who drink moderately and help others do the same, and that they seek help for substance abuse if they're concerned. Ping Huang, NPR News.
0: Gallup research finds the overall percentage of American adults who say they drink has fallen to a record low, around 54%. This as more young people abstain from drinking. We're still learning about the effects of artificial intelligence on education. And Education Secretary Linda McMahon says with guardrails, AI can be a useful tool.
6: I have seen it work so well in the introductions that I've seen.
0: McMahon speaking there to CNN, and as technology plays a growing role in the classroom, the Education Department has issued guidance for educators, including preserving human-centered teaching. I'm Amy Held, and this is NPR News.
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0: This is a world we were warned about. A world where frontier models from OpenAI are breaking out of their contained testing environments, hacking their way across the internet, coordinating with each other, doing things that felt for a while like they would only be in sci-fi. But now they're here. Now they're here, and they're carrying a very, very consistent message. We are building things we don't understand. They are cheating in the ways we've always feared. And yet, the companies behind them continue to race forward in development. And so I think we need to pause here and ask, are we really on a safe path? And if we're not, what do we do about it? Helen Toner is the director of Georgetown Center for Security and Emerging Technology. She is a former OpenAI board member who was part of the effort at one point to fire Sam Altman. And she has just been thinking for a long time about what happens if AI is unsafe. What are the geopolitics of this? And what can we do to get onto a safer path? She joins me now. Helen Toner, welcome to the show.
1: Great to be here.
0: So on July 16th, Hugging Face, which is a code library for AI models, so I think maybe the simplest way to put it, they announced they were hacked, and they suspected the hack was done by an AI agent. So tell me what we've learned about what happened since.
1: This was a pretty mysterious post that Hugging Face put up. It was definitely intriguing for those of us who watch this kind of thing, but there wasn't really any detail in there. So it was sort of a, I think it was about a week later, OpenAI put out this post, had kind of a funny, like marketing speak title of, you know, we're partnering with Hugging Face to help them with a cybersecurity incident. And you had to read the post to see that the revelation was it had been OpenAI's AI that had hacked Hugging Face. And what had happened, the very short version is, they gave this AI a set of tests, a set of exercises, and the AI decided on its own that the best way to get a high score probably wasn't to just try and do these exercises that were cybersecurity exercises, but instead it should first hack its way out of the testing environment OpenAI had put it in, where it wasn't supposed to have access to the internet, get onto the open internet, and then hack its way into this other company, Hugging Face, where it surmised correctly, as it turned out, it might find, you know, the answer key. Since then, there have been even more crazy details that have come out. It turned out that starting 2 months earlier, in early May, they had had what I can only think of as kind of an infestation of their own agents, their own AI agents, inside their own infrastructure. So inside OpenAI's infrastructure. You know, to understand this, it's important to know these AI companies are constantly training and testing new models. And they found out that for 2 months, many, many agents inside their infrastructure had been leaving notes for each other. They'd found a way kind of in the nooks and crannies of OpenAI's infrastructure to leave notes for each other with tips on how to hack their way out, how to get data they weren't supposed to have. And these agents were literally referring to themselves as a swarm. This was totally emergent behavior. No one had told them to do this. They had not been trained to do this. But they were using this service they did have access to, first to communicate with each other, and then ultimately to get out and to get onto the open internet. So it turns out that there wasn't just this one isolated rogue model. It was actually a systemic swarm infestation plague on their own servers that they only found out about after Hugging Face announced this attack.
0: Okay, I have 20,000 questions for you.
1: Don't we all?
0: Let's start here. My understanding is that there were many, many, many of these agents. They left hundreds of thousands of messages on this internal message board. But these were not all agents in the same part of OpenAI's system. So somehow they're hacking into OpenAI, finding each other and coordinating. Is that the way for me to understand the emergent behavior of the self-titled swarm?
1: I would tweak that a little bit. It's true they were not tasked with working together. They were all, each of them, running separately. The thing that was happening here is OpenAI basically training and testing many, many, many different models or many, many, many different agents all the time. So doing thousands of these experiments, hundreds of thousands of these experiments. And in each experiment and in each test that the AI is given, it has access to a certain number of tools, a certain number of things that it can do. And trying not to get too technical about it, one of the things it could do is interact with a service that lets it install called packages, sort of like tools or pieces of code. And it turned out that the AI agents repeatedly found on their own that there was a way to use that service, that package manager service, it's called, to create files that were then there for any other AI that was trying to use the same package manager service. And so because OpenAI made this service available to any AI that it was training or testing, many, many repeatedly realized, hang on, I can leave files here. Hang on, there's already files here. Oh, these are from other AIs that OpenAI has been running. Oh, they're using this schema to say, you know, this way of titling the file to say, this is a message from this particular agent. Here's the task I'm trying to fulfill. Here's how, you know, you could send me some information if you need it. So they kind of each repeatedly made this discovery of here's a way to save information and also to find information these other AIs could share. And I think it is really notable the scale at which this was happening. So Anthropic, another company which found a sort of slightly less severe version of these incidents, they basically, once OpenAI announced this attack, Anthropic went back to their own records and found their own examples of AI systems inadvertently getting onto the internet and hacking real companies. So that, you know, for me, the key part there is over 100,000, you know, runs where an AI is being asked to do something, and it's just way beyond the scale of what they can actually be closely monitoring.
0: One thing happening in the OpenAI testing that is driving models, it seems, to find creative solutions to their problems, is that some of the problems were accidentally impossible?
1: It's important to know that, yes, they are trying to train their AI systems to be, they would say, extremely persistent, meaning if something seems hard, you keep trying. If one avenue doesn't work, you try another. If the 100th avenue doesn't work, you try the 100 first. And so it also turns out sometimes the things they're being asked to do, the AI agents, are either extremely difficult or just straight up impossible. And what we're starting to see in this case and also in other cases is if you've trained an AI system to be very, very persistent, and then you give it something it cannot do, it will look for ways to cheat. It will look for ways to go around constraints. And it might get pretty creative about how to do that.
0: But there's an obvious question here, which is that in theory, somewhere in the training here, OpenAI said, please don't cheat. Within the training data is a huge amount of information about how the thing human beings fear most is these AI systems breaking all kinds of ethical guardrails and hacking their way across like the digital world in order to complete these narrow tasks. There are books written about this. There are endless posts on the Less Wrong message board about this. There are posts from OpenAI about this, from Anthropic about this. So why, given what these systems are trained on, are they so consistently turning to cheating?
1: I think you're really onto something with this question, which is, it is really striking how hard a time we are having controlling and directing the AI systems that we have. I think a lot of people have heard that AI is trained to predict the next word based on kind of human texts. That's true. But these days, there's an additional kind of training that is responsible for a lot of the advances we've seen over the last year or two, where that's not really what they're doing. I've heard it called, so the technical term is reinforcement learning with verifiable rewards. I've heard it called pathfinding training, meaning instead of trying to imitate human text, they're being given lots of different tasks where there's a way to tell at the end, did they succeed? And they get to try it many, many, many times, the same task. And when they get to the right place in the end, the path that they took gets reinforced. So it's like, yes, that worked. With math, that works pretty well because it's pretty straightforward to say, this is definitely a correct answer to the math problem. With a lot of problems, that's harder. So if it's a programming problem, maybe you can say, write this kind of software and it should pass these kinds of tests at the end, these software tests at the end. And then maybe the AI gets rewarded for writing that software correctly, or maybe it gets rewarded for finding a way to game those tests. The important part is it's just getting rewarded based on some fixed thing that the researchers wrote down that they thought would reward the right thing. And in practice, these leading AI companies have many thousands of these kinds of tests that they're running. They have vast volumes. I don't know the right number. It might be tens of thousands. It might be hundreds of thousands of different types of tests. And so again, back to this oversight piece, they are not able, there's too many for them to go in and really make sure on each one, is it easy to cheat here or is it hard to cheat here? And so what seems to be happening is that these cutting edge models are often being actually trained to cheat because they've found ways while they're doing that pathfinding to get a high score without actually doing what they were supposed to do. And I think one reason why the AI community and why people inside the AI companies are so spooked by this particular incident is that it's also some really important information for this long-running argument in AI circles that has been going back decades, but so far has been very theoretical. And the argument is basically, why would AI do things we don't want it to, since we get to design it? So we're training the AI, we're building it. Why then would it ever do stuff we don't want, like taking over the world or becoming the Terminator? And the answer that people have offered for a while, in theory, is, look, as we train AI systems to do hard, complicated things, to pursue complex goals that we give them, they might learn these sort of intermediate goals. You could think of them as stepping stone goals or as kind of means to any end, strategies which work for a lot of different goals. When I look at this Hugging Face OpenAI incident and some of the others that have come to light over the past few weeks, I see that in 2026, it looks like AI systems are learning these unintended intermediate goals that include things like breaking out of constraints. So if you're sort of locked in a box and you can get out of that box, that's probably going to be helpful for all kinds of different goals. Or goals like, there was one incident with Anthropic models where the AI went out of its way to go try and trick some humans, real people in the real world, into accepting malicious code into their software. So this sort of deception. And then, you know, another one, which is really in the Hugging Face OpenAI example, is they seem to be learning a helpful intermediate goal is to help other AIs, to coordinate with other AIs, which is really pretty crazy. But so to me, this is evidence that on the track we're on right now, the AIs we build are going to learn these unintended strategies that we don't want on the way to solving goals that we theoretically do want.
0: I cannot overstate for people listening to this, as weird as this whole conversation we're having sounds, that what is most frightening about it to me is that everything in it was completely predicted.
1: Yeah.
0: It is like the fundamental alignment problem. And then, you know, separately, I think a lot of us have maybe thought we would find intuitive answers to these problems. I had Eliezer Yudkowsky, who's like the godfather of worrying that AI is going to kill us all, on the show.
2: One, the relationship between what you optimize for, that the training set you optimize over, and what the entity, the organism, the AI ends up wanting has been and will be weird and twisty. It's not direct. It's not like making a wish to a genie inside a fantasy story. And second, ending up slightly off is predictably enough to kill everyone.
0: And as I remember that conversation, one thing we were going back and forth on was, well, couldn't we just program into the AIs a sense that when they are trying out new strategies, they should check in with the humans about whether or not this is what we want them doing? And one of the things I find interesting, telling, and unnerving is we are not seeing any of that behavior. So these message boards, you have however many AI agents posting hundreds of thousands of messages. At no point do they say, hey, researchers, programmers, parents at OpenAI, Anthropic, do you want us coordinating with each other on this message board we have created in the innards of your systems? So what is going on here that at the most simple level, we've created these, you know, large language models And they are not using any of this language to check in with the evaluators to say, hey, I have this idea. Is this a good idea?
1: The short answer is we don't really know. The slightly longer answer, from my best guess, is when we're training these systems, when we're developing them, we're putting kind of optimization pressure on them in different directions. We're pushing them in different directions. So originally, the first ChatGPT was pushed in the direction of get really good at imitating human text. And then actually, there was an additional piece. Part of why ChatGPT worked when so many chatbots before it hadn't is it had also been pushed in the direction of, hey, here are some kinds of things you really shouldn't say. You really shouldn't go straight to hate speech if people on Twitter try to make you do it. You know, you really shouldn't help people plan violent attacks. And we put some pressure on it in that direction. And so ChatGPT was pretty good at imitating human text and pretty good at not immediately spouting hate speech. And the thing is, as you say, something that has been predicted for a very long time in this space is when you start using this reinforcement learning approach, the kind of pathfinding of you get rewarded for getting to the right goal at the end, it's very easy for the AI to learn the wrong strategies to get, you know, sort of the letter of the law and not the spirit of the law. Like it fulfills whatever thing you literally wrote in code, but it's really not what you wanted. I mean, this also goes back to mythology, right? Of the sorcerer's apprentice asked to fetch water, it floods, you know, everything.
0: Yeah, and the classic AI Midas. Thought experiment is the paperclip maximizer. You say, make the paperclips, and it turns the entire world's material into paperclips, including all of the human beings. And I was like, that's stupid. The AI is not going to do that. It'll have some common sense. But here it's like, answer this test, and it conducts a level of hacking that needs to be reported to the FBI. In order to steal the answers. One of the funniest things to me about what Hugging Face says happens is they're realizing some crazy hack is happening of their system, right? They've had 17,000 different, I don't know how to describe what they are, pings or, you know, probes, or they're being like attacked at a inhuman level. But somehow this attacker is not going after anything Hugging Face considers valuable. You assume when somebody's hacking you, they want to get into your safe. And then at some point you realize the hacker is trying to steal the answers to a test. And like, oh, the only hacker who would want that is an AI system.
1: That's right.
0: That to me suggests that even at the level we're at now, we are not out of the paperclip maximizer territory, because this is an obviously wrong thing to do.
1: Yeah.
0: This is in the data, like it's on the internet. If you're smart enough to figure out how to hack Hugging Face, you should be smart enough to figure out that you shouldn't commit a huge crime that is going to bring ruin down on OpenAI, perhaps, to do it. And the OpenAI and the system was not smart enough to do that. Or to the extent it was, what it learned was it's still worth trying. Like, we are not out of the territory wherein we can be confident that the AI is not going to do something criminal and possibly catastrophic in order to solve an incredibly stupid problem.
1: Yeah. And I think this is also, you know, has been a long-running debate, which is as AI systems get more capable, get smarter, won't it be easier for them to know what we want? Won't it be easier to tell them, hey, here's what we mean? You know, can you please help us with this thing? And you figure out the version that we really mean. And off for a long time, the response to that has been, they'll get smarter and they'll know what we want, but by default, they won't care. And that seems to be some of what we're starting to see here. There's really crazy, anyone who's interested in this, I really recommend looking up the OpenAI Black Hat talk, which is this talk from a week or two ago at this cybersecurity conference.
3: I'm Eric from Alignment and Safety Research at OpenAI. I'm here with Mike from Security and Infrastructure. Today, I'm going to talk about what I think is the most qualitatively interesting example of AI capabilities that I've ever seen, and how this inadvertently led to the OpenAI Hugging Face incident.
1: Because it has these excerpts of the text that the AI is generating itself as they're leaving these notes for each other, as they're carrying out this hack. And one of them, I won't get it word for word, but it's basically says, I don't think I'm supposed to do this, but I see all these other agents doing it. And so, you know, may as well.
3: External infrastructure exploit is outside my intended scope. However, a task impossible, peers are doing it, we should continue.
1: So they're reasoning about, this isn't in scope, this isn't what the user wanted, but look, maybe there's reasons to do it anyway. And I think as you say, I think this is a really bad sign, bad omen, bad evidence about the future, especially given how rapidly AI is getting more capable and how hard the AI companies are working to reach an intelligence explosion, to reach superintelligence, to reach systems that are truly extremely capable and really could outwit us, overpower us, and we still don't have these very basic problems anywhere close to figured out.
0: More from my conversation with Helen Toner after the break.
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0: This is the Ezra Klein Show. My guest today is Helen Toner, the Executive Director of the Center for Security and Emerging Technology at Georgetown University. Can you walk through how OpenAI comes to realize that their model has hacked Hugging Face?
1: As I understand it, Hugging Face announced that they had been hacked. OpenAI reaches out to Hugging Face to say, hey, were we affected by your hack? Was any data related to OpenAI, you know, compromised when you were hacked? And then around the same time, OpenAI realizes that something has gone wrong inside their own systems. I think maybe it's an issue with this same piece of their infrastructure. And they start investigating. They want to disable some of the agents that were the credentials that were used there. They reach out to Hugging Face separately to say, can you disable some credentials that were related to their attack? And they realize actually the credentials were the same, that already been disabled because the problem with their own infrastructure was the same thing that caused the Hugging Face crash. So they stumbled into it.
0: Which means OpenAI had no idea this was happening.
1: That's right.
0: And I would just make an obvious point here. This is just a situation in which we happen to know that it happened through a somewhat, I don't want to say coincidental, but fortuitous series of events.
1: Yeah.
0: We don't know how many situations we don't know have happened.
1: The way I saw one person put this was, if you see two ants in your kitchen, you don't have a two ant problem.
0: Yes.
1: and this all gets at, after you know much of this came out, Anthropic, a different company, went and looked back at over 100,000 experiments they had run to check, have we seen anything like this? And they found out, oops, we kind of have. It was a less severe version, but they had no idea. And so Anthropic just sort of stumbled into, when they went back to look, oh, hey, we have actually hacked some companies. Whoops.
0: So one thing about this is that my understanding is that these are coming, at least in part, from systems where the safety guardrails, some of the alignment training is being purposefully turned down in order to test what the models will do and what they're capable of. So to some degree, we do have please don't cheat, please don't hack, like inside the models. And in order to evaluate the models, we're having them ignore it and they're really ignoring it. Is that the way to think about what's happening? And it should make me feel better because once we do add in the guardrails, it works or no?
1: I think that's not quite right. It's not clear because the details we have are limited. There's two different things that they might have switched off or turned down. We know that they switched off what get called classifiers, safety classifiers. This is an extra kind of layer that gets added on to the AI model from outside the AI model itself. It's kind of like an extra gate you could think of. So they have them for if you try to use the AI to help you make a bioweapon, they have them for if you try and use the AI to help you plan an attack, and they have some for if you try to use the AI to help hack someone. There's these external kind of monitoring systems that will go bloop, nope, not allowed to do that. So we know that these sort of basic external check systems were turned off for cyber specifically for the purpose of testing. That's different from, as you said, the alignment training, the kind of inside the model. Has it been trained only to be helpful, only to do whatever the user asks it to do? Or has it also been trained to be somehow good, to be somehow, you know, moral, to be somehow only working towards things it should work towards? As far as we know, I think the models involved here were mostly, they had that alignment training. That wasn't turned down. Again, not all the details are out. Hopefully we'll hear more about the OpenAI case. But it seems like certainly in some cases, so a different incident that happened was an Anthropic model was caught by the UK AI Security Institute. This is a UK government body. It's one of the best organizations in the world at testing and evaluating AI models. And they found that an Anthropic model, when given a certain cybersecurity evaluation, had decided that it would go out and write some malicious code and then try and run a social engineering campaign, write emails to the person who owns the sort of essentially the folder where this code lives, to try and get them to accept its malicious code, created fake accounts, it edited the history of the accounts, very deceptive behavior. As far as I understand from what this UK institute has released, that model had done all the alignment training. It was using Anthropic's, they call it their constitution, which is a set of long set of principles, which includes a lot about don't deceive people, never, you know, lie to people. It had gone through all that training. And nonetheless, the pressure that was put on it to fulfill the task, to get a high score, was so high that it was finding these workarounds that just totally disregarded the sort of attempts we made to make it moral or good or not lie to us, not cheat.
0: So it's a theory that they've come up with a way of training AIs that is so powerful that it will overwhelm even the things they're explicitly telling the AI not to do. It's fine to talk about pathfinding behavior, but what is their explanation for this?
1: I think the optimistic take here would be this might actually be a moment for the labs collectively to take a step back and say, hang on, this is not working. This is clearly showing that our techniques for making AI that is more capable, smarter, more sophisticated, are working much better than our techniques for making AI that reliably does what we want it to do, reliably stays within the constraints we've set. OpenAI has said they are consciously slowing down their research in response to this. And actually, a few days after this all came out, a letter was released. In the AI space, there's so many open letters. We all have open letter fatigue. But this one really stood out because it was over 1,000 employees of the top AI companies basically saying, we kind of wish we had a brake pedal. We kind of don't think we have one. That's, you know, a paraphrase, but I think it's a relatively accurate paraphrase, asking for help, basically, quote, pacing the frontier. I think basically the fork in the road we're at now is, do the companies just find some band-aids, say, oh, we need to not run tests with cyber guardrails off, or, oh, we need to put in some tweaks about, you know, don't make a messaging board. And so we can do these sort of band-aid solutions of, oh, it did too much of this thing. Let's tell it to do a little bit less and hope that doesn't have side effects elsewhere. That's one path. Or the other path would be actually really taking a beat, taking some time, prioritizing, understanding, and controlling these systems better. I worry they're going to go for the band-aid path, and I worry that that's going to leave us 6 months from now, 12 months from now, 2 years from now with incidents that have very similar character but are much higher impact and much harder to reverse.
0: There's also a reality right now that we are heavily reliant on what the labs and top people in the labs are telling us, what they're actually even trying to find out themselves. Look, you were on the OpenAI board of directors during the period in which the board tried to fire Sam Altman. Sam Altman survived that firing. I'm not going to go through that whole thing. People can go read the coverage of it if they want. But now there's a lot more money. Now there's a lot more like market capitalization. What level of trust do you have in the companies themselves to be the regulating forces here?
1: I mean, the first thing to say is there are a lot of people inside the companies who really care, who are really trying to get it right, who are really trying to share accurate information. I think we shouldn't necessarily give OpenAI credit for their initial blog post saying that they did this because Hugging Face had already reported it to the FBI, so it was, you know, going to come out one way or another. But I think we should give them credit for that conference talk where they released a lot more details. And to the extent that they release a lot more information in the future, which they have said they will, and I hope they do, you know, that is going to be because of really smart, dedicated, caring people on the inside, pushing their way past comms teams, legal teams, you know, telling them not to. So that is real. At the same time, I mean, as you say, you know, I studied engineering in undergrad, and there's all kinds of engineering disasters on oil platforms and chemical plants and so on. And yeah, you don't ask the company, hey, can you just tell us what happened and fix it and all good. So I think if there's one policy takeaway from this set of incidents, it has to be that we have to move past this approach where the testing and the policy scrutiny, the government oversight, is on which models get released to the public. We have to start treating this industry as an industry that is doing dangerous research. And when you have an industry doing dangerous research, whether that's chemical research, biological research, whether it's the financial industry, it's not quite research, but they are doing, you know, doing things inside their own companies that can have systemic consequences, pose systemic risks. If you have an industry like that, then the government actually does have a role, and the public and civil society has a right to look inside your walls and say, are you actually handling this reasonably? Is this okay? Not least because, you know, we haven't even talked yet about how the business plan for these companies is automate their own research, use their own AI, their most advanced AI, to create even more advanced AI. That's explicitly what they're trying to do right now. And that's right now totally free of oversight because it's not, it doesn't involve releasing a product to the public.
0: This is one of the places where I have a lot of concern. So I want to go back to the pacing of the Frontier letter. You mentioned a few minutes ago where more than, I think it's at this point, more than 1,300 employees of these labs said essentially, hey, to the public, to the government, we're in a race dynamic with each other. We are going too fast. We need your help to in some way solve the coordination problem where Anthropic and OpenAI and Google and Meta, they don't want to fall behind each other because they don't believe the other labs are better or safer than they are. And also they want to win and they want all the money. But we sort of understand that this competition we're in is pushing things faster than is safe for humanity. And so we need help to not pause, right? There are also pause letters out there that is like, let's put a stop on everything.
1: Don't say the big P word.
0: But pace, another P word.
1: True.
0: And it, on the one hand, I think that's good. And I would like to see the Frontier paced at this point. I might like to see it pause, but it doesn't seem very realistic. But what's not in that letter is a how. The federal government's level of sophistication on this is much lower than the labs. The Trump administration has, in certain cases, like gutted things that were getting built up to try to give the federal government more capability here. But already we're talking about how the labs themselves aren't even capable of understanding what their models are doing inside their testing environments. The idea that the federal government is going to come in somehow and do a much better job of it, I'm not saying that over a long period of time it's impossible if we put enough money at the problem, but in the immediate future, where it seems like a lot of problems are lurking, you know, the next 1, 2, 3 years, aside from things that are much more heavy-handed that slow everything down substantially, it's very hard for me to see what it is that the government would do that would be effective here. So I guess when you read the Pacing the Frontier letter, or when you talk about it with your colleagues, what do you think would effectively pace the frontier?
1: There are probably a range of options. Sort of in the past, the main two things that have been talked about are either do nothing, just let it rip, let industry do whatever, or full global treaty with really severe inspection, you know, serious inspection regime like the Nuclear Non-Proliferation Treaty, really hardcore global enforcement. And I think there are actually, especially if we're not talking about stop all AI research for 10 years, but we're talking about, hey, let's just, you know, not even a break, let's just like ease the foot off the accelerator a tiny bit. I think there are options there. I think they are as simple as things like OpenAI saying, hey, we're slowing down our research consciously, and then going and talking to Anthropic and saying, hey, would you consider also doing this? And going to Google and saying, hey, Google, we know you've been, you know, fallen behind a little bit the past few months. Like, how about you just relax about the fact you've fallen behind a little bit? Like, these people all know each other.
0: Sorry, there's a version of this. I want to stop you there. Meat on that for me, because that doesn't sound at all like a policy to me. How do you verify that? How do you quantify that? Google's not as near the frontier maybe as, you know, Anthropic is. So do they need to slow down as much?
1: I mean, I think this, because the speed is so fast, the options initially are going to have to be slapdash. And so I think this is the kind of thing that you could do quickly. You could do in a slapdash way. It is not satisfying. It is not reliable. But it's one example of a thing that is not do nothing and a thing that is not full global treaty. I think another thing that I'm watching with great interest is the China angle here, because the companies will say, the US companies will say, hey, we have to keep pushing, otherwise China will win this.

0: states. I think in terms of sort of concrete policy responses, there are things like, you know, we're not going to get a good piece of legislation this Congress. I think that's really not realistic. But can you get hearings? Can you get letters? Can you get demands for information? I think there are ways that we can shape this a little bit. I also think, you know, the Trump administration has put together this initial process for looking at models before they're publicly released. Right now, the way that process works, it is pretty rough and ready. But I think if they start using some of those similar ideas to look more at what the companies are doing internally, ask them more questions, demand more information when things go wrong, that does also take time for the companies. It takes executive attention. So that's another example of something that could happen on the sooner side. On the longer term, there's other policies we could look at, but I think there are some of those kind of first cut things that we could actually do soon.
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3: 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Stops for a second and Curb Your Enthusiasm begins.
2: Yes. I'm Peter Sagal. 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

0: This is the Ezra Klein Show. My guest today is Helen Toner, the Executive Director of the Center for Security and Emerging Technology at Georgetown University. Here's another question about pacing the frontier. And maybe this is a question that's more about the American systems analogy to you don't want to piss off the Chinese Communist Party. But just what about a law where companies are liable for at least a certain set of harms, like hacking other companies, that their models create? Right now, as far as I can tell, liability for AI models is pretty much a Wild West. But at least for the moment, liability clauses that were somewhat punitive seem like they would force a high level of caution that maybe we're not seeing within these companies.
1: Yeah, I think that's a direction very worth exploring. That was actually an element of this law that was, or bill that was debated in California very fiercely in 2024 called SB 1047. And at the time, that bill didn't get through. There's a lot of fighting over, you know, how it would affect open source, all kinds of things. But I do think today, the bills, the best AI safety bills that exist in the US are being passed at the state level. And they are so far doing things like requiring more disclosure, requiring third-party auditors to have access to your systems. I think a natural direction for those bills to go would be to start putting a minimum bar in place for, hey, if your safety plan is not up to scratch, or if you're implementing your safety plan, but your model does something catastrophic anyway, then you, the AI developer, are liable. Because as you say, right now, who exactly is liable for what is very unclear. So I do think that there's room for legislation there, and it wouldn't necessarily have to happen at the federal level.
0: So something that caught my eye was that letter is very broadly worded in order to get, I think, maximum sign-on across the labs. But this guy, Drake Thomas, who works on safety at Anthropic, he went to X and he tweeted that he signed the letter. But he wanted to say that he understood the situation a little bit more direly than the letter put it. And he wrote that not only is AI not guaranteed to make a dramatically better future, the odds of failure are terrifyingly high. I think there's something like a 40% chance we get an outcome around as bad as human extinction or worse. Now, I know this whole conversation about

0: what is your probability of doom has become a little cringe. It's like, feels like a conversation 2 years ago. But in a world where we're seeing uncontrollable models, in a world where people inside the labs working on safety still, at least some of them, are this afraid of what they're building, it just keeps raising the question for me of, is it at least like the position we should morally have on AI, that we should try to figure this out? Or is a position we should have that that's too high a possibility of disaster and we shouldn't be continuing down a path until like we are really truly certain that we're not running these kinds of risks?
1: I honestly have the same question. I have always been pretty dismissive of the idea of pausing or stopping. It's always seemed like the wrong lever to try to pull, and you know, a lever that wouldn't work very well. But I do think even just seeing that statement and seeing like, wow, that is a lot of employees of these companies. And I also think there's a lot has changed over the past couple of years in, if you were to try to slow things down, what could you do with that time? Because, you know, after GPT-4 came out in 2023, there was this letter for asking for a 6-month pause. A lot of people said, what would you do for 6 months? And then how would that help? And I think that was a reasonable reaction at the time. These days, there's so much really great progress being made on things like interpretability, which is how do you understand what's going on inside the AI? Things like what gets called AI control, which is how do you use AI to sort of monitor other AI systems? How do you make sure even if the AI is trying to do something you don't want, you know, it gets caught? Lots of progress on just, you know, really understanding what's going on here that is happening every week and every month. It's just not happening quite fast enough to keep up with the pace of change. And so I still feel not convinced that I think trying to really, you know, throw the emergency brake and screech things to a halt right now would probably not work very well yet. But I feel more sympathetic to the idea that there could be something there worth trying. And I really like the idea of what this letter was proposing of trying to build out more options. So to give another example of an option that I saw one group of researchers provide was, could we somehow set it up so that for a certain period of time, all the computing power in the world, all the AI chips that are being used by these frontier companies, these leading companies, they can only use it for inference, which means for using their AI systems. They can serve customers, they can provide products, but they can't be training new models. Is there a way that we could agree that on that? Is there a way we could monitor that? You know, that kind of thing, I think, is really worth exploring and saying, could we do this? What would that look like? How much confidence would we have? Could we just do it in the US, or would we have some way of trying to talk through something similar with China? I feel much more interested in really seriously exploring those sort of possibilities than I did, you know, a year or two ago.
0: What's really striking to me is at the same time you have pushes sometimes from the tops of these companies or other parts of the culture that seem to still want acceleration. So Mark Zuckerberg at Meta just brought out a letter in which he's sort of giving his own take on AI. And I don't want to oversimplify it, but he basically says that, and he's sort of wading into more of like the open weights versus closed models. But he says, look, the problem with having superintelligence is if only one person has it. What we need is everybody to have superintelligence. And it has a very, like, the only defense against a bad guy with a gun is a good guy with a gun quality to it.
1: Yeah.
0: So the CEO of Hugging Face, Clem DeLong, after this attack, he tweets, it's not time to slow down, but to accelerate. And his point is they were able to stop the attack eventually, you know, with a Chinese open weight model. And we need to be like racing forward on, you know, creating more models and more open models so everybody has swarms of defender AIs against potentially now the swarms of attacker AIs. I guess, how do you rate these arguments for acceleration?
1: I think the version of that that makes actually a lot of sense to me, I've heard put as, can we be accelerating, almost like accelerating horizontally, but not accelerating vertically, where the horizontal is adoption, it's making the most of these systems, it's setting them up to get a lot of usefulness out of them without necessarily continuing to push in the direction of AIs that pursue really complex goals for a really long time with, you know, lots of delegated sub-agents, you know, not so much of that, more of the getting useful work out of the AI that we have so far. And that would include work of the kind, like interpretability, sort of this science of AI kind of underlying pieces. Because I do think that, you know, I genuinely believe, I'm not at heart an anti-AI person. I genuinely believe AI can bring enormous good, can solve a lot of problems. I just think that there's a lot of juice we could get out of that with models available today if we kind of put the time and the legwork in. So I think that makes a lot of sense to me. I think the Zuckerberg kind of the safe version of superintelligence is when everyone has one. I think that is answering a real problem, which is some proposals for how to handle extremely advanced AI are to say, well, you just have to have it in the right hands. It has to be, you know, one global organization that is going to use it responsibly. Like, that scares the hell out of me. That it sounds like a terrible plan. And so I think that, you know, no, you want to be empowering everyone does make sense. The challenge then is, as we've been talking about, we don't know how to make AI that actually helps individual people either. You know, so if everyone has a superintelligence and they're all going out and doing unintended things and collaborating with each other to pursue their own goals that we didn't intend, like, that doesn't help. So I think...
2: Yeah, implicit in that whole vision is perfect alignment.
1: Yes, yes. Or good enough that, you know, different superintelligences for different people can cancel each other out. I did think there was one thing in the Zuckerberg proposal that I did really like and I would love to see more work on, which is, can we push towards having agents that are really designed to be for one individual? And so they keep that individual's data private. They're only pursuing the interests of that one individual. I've sometimes heard these called like guardian angel AIs or, you know, advocate AIs. I think that is really worth pursuing. I think the directions that the leading companies are pursuing right now are not set up that way. I always feel very nervous when I use agents of what exactly is happening with this kind of data that I'm giving it and that kind of data that I'm giving it. And so I think there is, it would be great to see more of that kind of individual empowerment focused work happening. But again, I think that's almost separate from, you know, and are we pushing them to become smarter and smarter and more able to, you know, outwit us and more able to do these big complex plans that we can't oversee.
0: We spent a lot of this conversation talking about how are you seeing so much misalignment when on some level we keep telling the AIs and putting it in their training data and putting it in their constitutions, don't do all this bad stuff we're worried about. But then you look at the companies, you look at the society. I mean, many of these companies, OpenAI, Anthropic, they're on some level founded on, at their core constitution, is don't create dangerous AI. Like, we exist to make sure the AI is not dangerous. But if you want to just imagine or see like why alignment is so hard, you just look at the companies and the people, because they're not well aligned. I mean, these are companies built on nothing but alignment, at least in some cases. And they increasingly feel like some of the most misaligned institutions in society to me. And in some level, it always makes me both gives me more sympathy for how hard alignment is, but also it like feels like we're getting the same cautionary tale at every level of the system. I'm not sure we know how to listen to it. But like, we can't say we're not being consistently warned.
1: Yeah, I mean, there are these dynamics that are pretty endemic to complex systems that are subject to incentives and external pressures. And I think there's different ways of looking at that. One way, there's an optimistic way of looking at that, which is, look, when it comes to bureaucracies and markets, it's not perfect, but we have these complex sort of control systems in place, checks and balances, different, you know, different things that try to get the bureaucracies and markets to work more in our interest than against them. Obviously, opinions differ on how well that's going for any given bureaucracy or market. In principle, I think the same thing could apply to AI, where we might have this very, you know, complex system we don't really understand. It's sort of incentivized to do things we don't want, but we have it basically under control. To me, the speed, again, is the piece that worries me, where if we're creating these very, very powerful, very capable systems and also handing them more and more responsibility in the real world, which is happening, you know, from week to week, then I worry that we're not going to be able to actually get into a good balance. And instead, we're just going to have these runaway situations where we end up with really, really dangerous outcomes. You know, in the AI safety world, people sometimes talk about, you know, what level of warning shot, what level of disaster is going to be needed to really wake the system up enough to handle this better? And if the level of warning shot we need is one company gets hacked and has to reset some servers, that's great. Maybe it's fine. I'm not confident that's how it's going to go and that we're going to get back onto a better track after this. But there are signs that people are trying. And I think it may well be enough, perhaps.
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1: 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I'm Alzo Slade.
2: And I'm Peter Sagal. This week we have the reigning king of Quizmasters, Ken Jennings, to show me how it's done in the big leagues, plus Olivia Munn and the job she couldn't do, and the funniest Catholic priest ever, at least until the Pope drops his Netflix special. We also have an EGOT winner adding another letter to his crown, and we find out that Alzo Slade does his own taxes.
1: What is H&R Block?
2: We've got all kinds of answers to questions and vice versa on our quiz coming up right after this hour's news.

0: Live from NPR News in Washington, I'm Amy Held. A public dispute between allies, the U.S. and Israel, is playing out. President Trump's envoy to Syria says Israel did not warn the U.S. about a strike on Syria. NPR's Daniel Estrin has more from Tel Aviv.
1: Israel bombed an airbase in northern Syria near the Turkish border last week. Israel said it did so because Turkish troops were going to deploy at that Syrian airbase and threaten Israel's security. Israel said it had warned Syria and shared its intelligence with the U.S. Tom Barrack, who is the U.S. Special Envoy to Syria and Ambassador to Turkey, called Israel's strike an unnecessary escalation. He said Israel didn't warn the U.S. about the strike in a video posted on X.
2: And what they didn't do is tell us or tell Turkey.
1: Barrack suggested Prime Minister Benjamin Netanyahu might have tried to provoke Turkey in a way that would help him win Israeli elections in October. Daniel Estrin, NPR News, Tel Aviv.
0: There can be gridlock at the nation's capital, but today downtown D.C. turned into a speedway for the Freedom 250 Grand Prix. 25 race cars zipping around the National Mall, and President Trump went around Congress establishing the event by executive order, part of his summer celebrations of the nation's 250th. Indiana officials are requesting major disaster relief 12 days after deadly storms hit, causing widespread damage, flooding, and some 21,000 customers still without power. U.S. Senator Todd Young of Indiana spoke to Fox News.
3: We need power restoration. We need resources, boots on the ground to help with that. The president said, we're going to declare an emergency immediately. He made that happen. I'd never seen a response so quick. And then in central Indiana and in various other parts of the state, we've had a lot of flooding. So we, too, need more resources.
0: Schools are still closed in Gary. Utility company estimates say power will return there by Tuesday. With bond markets in turmoil, investors are awaiting a speech this week by Fed Chair Kevin Warsh. As NPR's Raphael Nam reports, he is set to speak at the annual Fed policy meeting in Jackson Hole, Wyoming.
4: It's a highly anticipated speech. Investors are hoping Warsh on Friday will address the fears about inflation that are hitting the bond markets. Bond investors fear inflation because it can have real negative effects on the economy. Warsh has previously said fighting inflation will be a top priority. But investors reacted poorly when the Fed held interest rates at its last policy meeting in July, even as inflation remains high, raising doubts among some investors about how the Fed plans to tackle inflation. Making this all the more interesting, the U.S. will report a key inflation gauge called the Personal Consumption Expenditures Price Index on Wednesday, 2 days before Warsh is set to take the stage. Rafael Nam, NPR News.
0: This is NPR News. In the Reno, Nevada area, a fire has grown to more than 10,000 acres and is quickly approaching the city center. The Washoe County Sheriff says it was human-caused and is 0% contained. Some 90,000 people are under evacuation orders or can expect to flee. It's back to school season, and in some communities, schools are asking not only for notebooks and pencils, but also asking parents whether they consent to their child being paddled. NPR's Caden Mills reports 30 states plus Washington, D.C. explicitly ban the practice, but 15 states still allow it.
5: There's a broad consensus among psychologists like Joan Durant that corporal punishment can be harmful to children.
6: There are hundreds and hundreds of studies on corporal punishment. The studies show the same thing. It's only a risk factor.
5: She said corporal punishment is a predictor for future aggressive behavior, including intimate partner violence. But advocates for corporal punishment say it can be a powerful tool.
7: The fact that we can paddle, I think, is a great deterrent.
5: David Vinson is the superintendent of an Oklahoma district that allows physical punishment. He says paddlings are rare, but he doesn't want the option taken away. Caden Mills, NPR News.
0: The anticipated launch of China's robotic moon mission expected in the coming days has been postponed until sometime after this year. State media did not give a precise reason why, only saying the probe designed to scour the moon's south pole for water ice did not meet launch conditions. I'm Amy Held, and you're listening to NPR News.
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12: From NPR and WBEZ Chicago, this is Wait, Wait, Don't Tell Me, the NPR News Quiz. I'm the man who looks forward to Labor Day because if you think I look good now, wait till you see me in fall colors. I'm Alzo Slade, and here's your host at the Studebaker Theater in downtown Chicago, Peter Sagal.
13: Thank you all. Thank you so much. Thank you, Alzo. Thank you, everybody. We are off enjoying the second week of our summer break, but I have got to tell you, we are getting a little antsy. We want to get back to work and start grappling with the week's news again.
12: That's right. We're idiots.
13: Before we make that terrible mistake, we're going to satisfy our longing with some great moments from earlier this year. In May, I had the pleasure of talking to our old friend Ken Jennings, who of course went from Jeopardy champion to Jeopardy host.
12: Peter took the opportunity to talk to Ken about his own appearance on Jeopardy, which, well, it didn't end as well as Ken's did.
13: So, as you know, Ken, as I may have mentioned bitterly a number of times when we've spoken, I myself was on Jeopardy many, many years ago. I did not do as well as you, but one of my memories was during lunch, I sat near Alex Trebek, the legendary host, and I heard him telling his producers, you know, nobody understands, this is the hardest job in show business. Now that you are in the host's chair or podium on Jeopardy, do you agree?
14: Well, of course, it always flatters the person in the job to point out how hard it is.
13: Yes.
14: But I will absolutely back up Alex here. I mean, after he passed away, sadly, you know, during that guest hosting rotation, we had a lot of broadcasters in who had done everything. We had people who had reported from war zones, and to a person, they all said, wow, this game moves really fast. And I don't mean to imply that a trivia quiz show is as important as being in a war zone, but there is a unique skill set, and Alex was amazing at it, and I don't have anywhere near his level of grace or riz, but I'm going to try.
13: Now, we heard that during that period, as you say, when many people were trying, they tried a lot of people as the host of Jeopardy, that they went through training to do it. Did you? Is there Jeopardy host training?
14: There is Jeopardy boot camp. The Jeopardy writers, the people who write the clues, impersonate Jeopardy contestants.
13: Okay.
14: Just to put you through your paces. And at first, they impersonate well-behaved Jeopardy contestants doing the things we expect.
13: Sure.
14: As your difficulty level grows, they impersonate increasingly unruly and disobedient Jeopardy contestants, just to see what the host would do.
13: Really? So can you give me some of the simulations that they put you through?
14: Well, they don't become cantankerous necessarily, but they become erratic. Like, they'll stop responding to things in the form of a question. They'll see if you know what to do if they correct an answer late, or if they call out a category without being prompted. You know, just the little niceties of Jeopardy start going unobserved, because a lot of these are related to rules. You know, we're a serious game, Peter. I'm not saying that not my job is not a very serious segment, but we take Jeopardy seriously.
13: Yeah, you know, well... okay, fine. you've been doing it for a while. Has anybody sworn audibly after screwing something up?
14: I feel confident that Jeopardy has violated the George Carlin rule on a few occasions. wasn't me.
13: Yeah. I remember when I was on, I think I said all 7 at once after one question. You obviously, because of your extraordinary success as a contestant, must have aspired to be a contestant for a while before you went on the show. Did you also ever want to be the host?
14: No, but over the years, many people would ask me, hey, clearly, if Alex were ever to retire, you'd be on the shortlist. And I would just laugh at them. No. That would be a very outside the box, kind of a Willy Wonka way to run a game show. If you invited back the lucky little boy who won the game and gave him the factory. Yeah. Nobody's going to do that in TV. But it turns out Jeopardy is kind of its own little institution, and it runs by its own rules.
13: Yeah, and there you are. Apparently, if you are the champion, they make you the host. Everybody who watches Jeopardy knows that after the first commercial break, when we come back, the host, now you, used to be Alex, comes over and talks to the panelists. Is that as difficult as it looks?
14: It's hard for the contestants. I actually really enjoy it. That was always the part of the show that I thought was a little bit cringy. Even as a kid, I would sometimes have to leave the room during a boring story. It's like Jeopardy stops for a second and Curb Your Enthusiasm begins.
13: Yes. That's where the theme song changes just at that moment.
14: The tuba comes in. So I worked very hard on making that a little more engaging. And the fact is, Peter, I've gone my whole life trying to get out of conversations with people in about 20 seconds. So I was made for this.
13: Famously, I believe this is famous, that when you did your amazing run of 74 shows, after the first, 20, you ran out of interesting things to say about yourself. You were a young man, you'd only done so much, so that you just started making stuff up to talk about with Alex. Is that right?
14: I ran out of ideas very early on. Like, if you see my fourth game, it's getting a little, the anecdotes are a little cringe. But what I found out is nobody fact checks these.
13: You know, really?
14: Have the New Yorker's staff, Peter. You shouldn't say you have a purple heart, but if you tell us you were a birthday clown, we are not going to LinkedIn.
13: Right.
14: You
13: know? Yes. I was watching Celebrity Jeopardy, where I expected, because I know some celebrities, the questions to be a little easier. I was very impressed. The celebrities have gotten good. Do you think so?
14: I feel like the celebrities don't get enough credit. I think generally people assume, I think because of the Will Ferrell sketches, people assume Celebrity Jeopardy is a cakewalk where it's like states that rhyme with Schmellower.
13: Right.
14: And as a result, I think they don't give the celebrities enough credit. Certainly we want them to play well. We know they're playing for charity. It depends on the category. If it's showbiz, you can ask celebs harder questions, perhaps, than civilians. So
13: right.
14: It might depend on the category.
13: Yeah, but if it's like working for a living for real, that, yeah.
14: I'll take not having an assistant for 6 hours.
15: Ken, is there any plans for like a dumbass Jeopardy? Did I have a request?
16: Yes.
14: I was going to say, well, you know, that show already airs and it's called, and then I realized I would get in trouble. So I
13: yes, okay. Oh, my God. Well, Ken Jennings, it is always a pleasure to have you with us. This time, we have asked you here to play a game we're calling.
17: What is H&R Block?
13: As some people may remember, your Jeopardy win streak ended with a question about H&R Block that you did not answer correctly. We're going to ask you three questions about that tax preparation firm. By the way,
14: I've listened to Not My Job so many times over the years. Wait, is this the first time you're ever asking the guest about the single most traumatic thing that's ever happened?
13: All right, if you answer 2 to 3 questions about H&R Block, you will win our prize for one of our listeners. Bill, who is the legendary Ken Jennings playing for?
17: Bonnie Powers of Vienna, Virginia.
13: All right, here's your first question, Ken. H&R Block was originally a bookkeeping business called the United Business Company, founded by Henry Block and his brother. After his brother went back to law school, Henry took out a Help Wanted ad, which was answered by whom? A, the former head of the IRS under President Truman, who had just been fired by President Eisenhower, B, his mother, who told him he should hire his other brother, or C, no one, so Henry just invented someone with the initial R so people would think the company wasn't just him.
14: Wow. I'm going to guess B. be his other brother?
13: You're right. That's what happened.
11: But he didn't phrase it as a question.
13: He doesn't have to. He's off duty. All right. Here's your next question. H&R Block is obviously known for their tax work, but they have another surprising source of revenue. What is it? A, they're majority owners of America's largest chain of Halloween haunted houses. B, they own the copyright for the GIF animated file format. Or C, they own the rights to the entire recorded music catalog of Parliament Funkadelic.
14: I'm gonna say, just because it delights me, the haunted house.
13: The haunted houses. No, I'm afraid not, although it'd be another seasonal business. They own the copyright for GIFs because they bought CompuServe, and CompuServe, way back when, patented the GIF.
16: Oh.
13: Here's your last question. In 2005, H&R Block got in trouble when it was revealed that for the past 3 years they had made significant errors when filing whose taxes? A, 7 of the 9 Supreme Court justices. B, their own taxes. Or C, every player in the New York Yankees.
14: I mean, I'm going to say their own, B.
13: You're right.
11: Yay!
13: They managed to screw up their own corporate tax return. And their excuse, but we used TurboTax, did not fly. Bill, how did the quizmaster Ken Jennings do on our quiz?
17: Like a champ, 2 out of 3. Congratulations, Ken.
13: Well done. Yes, we did this thing to you. We asked you about H&R Block. Does it feel good that you finally conquered your demon that is H&R Block?
14: After all these years, I'm finally back to 500. But you know, I think of them all every time I drive past a strip mall. You see that little green square?
13: Yeah.
14: And now, Peter, I'm going to think of them every time I watch a GIF. So you've made my life
13: even worse.
14: About them year round.
13: Ken Jennings is the host of Jeopardy. He's also the author of the Complete Connections puzzle book, which has eaten up a lot of my week. It's available now. Ken Jennings, thank you so much for joining us again. I'm Wei Wei Chen Sami. Always a joy to see you. Take care. We'll see you on TV. Bye-bye. When we come back, Olivia Munn reveals that she went into acting because she was a failure at TV news, and a Catholic priest commits the venal sin of gossiping about the Pope. That's when we come back with more Wait, Wait, Don't Tell Me from NPR.
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12: 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I'm Alzo Slade, and here's your host at the Studebaker Theater in the Fine Arts Building in Chicago, Peter Sagal.
13: Thank you, Alzo. Thank you, everybody. And hey, if you're listening at home right now or wherever you are and you think the people here are having a good time and you want to see what that's like, have I got good news for you. You can always come see us live here in Chicago and also on the road. We'll be at the beautiful Outdoor Rose Music Center in Dayton, Ohio. Enjoy one last blast of summer in the great outdoors with us. That's on September 3rd. And we will also be at the Orpheum Theater in Omaha, Nebraska on September 24th. And we've got more. Our comedy grab bag show is coming September 9th to the Den Theater in Chicago. Alzo Slade will be hosting. You'll hear stand-up from Wait Wait panelists and see special guests like me. For tickets and information to all our live events, just go to nprpresents.org. Okay, so in order to help get through our news quiz withdrawal while we're on vacation, we've decided to relive some moments from earlier in the year.
12: Imagine us all at a resort somewhere, ignoring our families, lip-singing along to the Not My Job game. Yeah, it's a little sad, really.
13: Now, that said, some of these segments are real bangers. For example, here is guest host Nagin Farsad talking to actor Olivia Munn back in April. She asked Olivia, the star of Your Friend and Neighbors on Apple TV, how her career began.
2: So I graduated college. I majored in journalism. And I always wanted to get to L.A., and I wanted to be an actor. But my mother's an immigrant, and so when I told her I wanted to be an actor, it was like, that's insane. We're not doing that. You're going to be a doctor or a lawyer. Mm-hmm. But then I was like, I just love storytelling. So I was like, what about a journalist? And she's like, well, what exactly is that? So I pointed to like the people on the news. She's like, oh, okay, that's okay. And so... So I go there, and then she made me a deal. She's like, you know, I'll support you if you want to go to LA, only if you use your degree for 1 year. So I worked at this NBC affiliate in Tulsa, and I did the assignment desk. And people who have done journalism or been in the newsroom, the assignment desk is where you get all the calls. You get people calling in, like, with complaints or nice things, just everything. But there's also all of these police scanners, which is like the most important thing for you to do. There's police and fire department, paramedics, and you're supposed to listen to all of them at once and be able to call it out. And I was the absolute worst person at that job. I'm sitting at the desk and I hear nothing. And then you just hear a reporter over there being like, there's a school bus on fire on 83rd Street. And I was like, there is? And then a year to the day I went in and I was like, I'm leaving. I'm not going to be staying here anymore. And they go, great.
16: Well, you're now on Friends and Neighbors. And John Hamm's character takes to robbing his friends on that show, which made me question, which of your friends or neighbors would you like to rob?
19: Ooh. Yes.
16: Yeah.
2: So, such a good question. You know, I'm not, when I'm in New York, there are so many more like cool, rich, artsy people around. And I mean, he's my friend through my husband. So I just have to say that when I say that, like, don't be like, oh, she's name dropping, because he's not my friend. But I've been to his house, and like, Steve Martin has like the best art that you can imagine. It's just like, it's like the coolest stuff. Like, it's really, like, everything's cool and curated in this. And I'm like eating a kebab, like, right next to like some like ridiculously expensive painting. And I just want to go like that.
16: You want to touch it with your kebab finger?
2: I want to scrape it. I want to feel what it feels like that. Something else. It's something. You know what? I should go. And what? You can't ask me about that. And I'm just literally.
16: Well, Olivia Munn, we've asked you here to play a game we're calling...
23: Our Friends and Neighbors.
16: You star in the show Your Friends and Neighbors, but what do you know about the NBC sitcom Friends and the Australian soap opera Neighbors? Answer 2 out of 3 questions correctly and you'll win our prize for one of our listeners, the voice of their choice on their voicemail. Bill, who is Olivia playing for?
23: Alyssa Hosey of Greensboro, North Carolina.
16: All right. All right, well, we'll start with Friends. Here's your first question. The barista at Central Perk, where the friends hung out, was Gunther, played by James Michael Tyler. Gunther was only supposed to appear in a single episode, but the producers kept him around. Why? Was it A, because Tyler was a huge Knicks fan, so the writers would ask him how to make Joey sounds like a real Knicks fan? Was it B, a network executive thought the way Tyler answered the phone was the funniest thing in the show? Or was it C, Tyler was the only one who knew how to use the espresso machine?
1: B.
2: Just so you guys know, B and C sound a lot alike.
1: They're so saying E.
2: I need to say banana or cat. Okay, just so you know.
16: I do believe they said cat.
2: Banana and cat
16: sound very similar.
1: Keep going.
2: Okay, they were saying C.
16: Yeah, I feel like that's what
2: okay,
16: they were saying.
2: C.
16: That's right, the answer is C. Wasn't miming using the espresso machine, but anyway, there it was. He actually knew how to use the espresso machine. All right, let's jump over to Neighbors. Here's your next question. In a 2013 episode of Neighbors, bad boy Kyle Channing became temporarily blind after staring directly at an eclipse. What circumstance led him to look straight at the sun? Was it A, his kidnappers held his eyes open and pointed them at the sun? Was it B, a dog stole his eclipse glasses and ran away with them? Or was it C, he was trying to win $10,000 in an eclipse staring contest?
2: Okay, so Neighbors is a soap opera, right?
16: Yeah, yeah.
2: I'm gonna guess it's B.
16: That's right, it's B. How did you know? The dog stole his glasses and he just looked anyway. So, all right, back to Friends. Lisa Kudrow won an Emmy for playing Phoebe on Friends, but she always had a backup plan ready. In the same year that the show premiered, Kudrow also did what? Was it A, published a study in a neurological journal testing if left-handed people are more likely to get migraines? Was it B, completed an internship at the 3-Michelin-star restaurant, The French Laundry? Or was it C, received a patent for a leash that lets you walk 5 dogs at once?
2: It's A, I know that one, it's A.
16: That's right, it was A. Bill, how did Olivia do on our quiz?
23: Olivia was perfect, 3 right.
16: Olivia Munn is an actor who you can see on Apple TV Plus's Your Friends and Neighbors. Season 2 premiered this week. Olivia Munn, thanks so much for joining us.
2: It's been so much fun.
13: A few weeks later, I took another week off, and this time Tom Papa got to fill in and talk to our guest, Father James Martin, a Catholic priest, a regular in the late night circuit, and a best-selling author.
3: His latest book is a memoir about all the summer jobs he had as a kid, and Tom got right to the most important question about it.
4: So your book is all about your past summer jobs, starting off when you were a child. Which job made you believe in God the least?
6: I was the world's worst caddy at a golf course outside of Philadelphia, and I was stuck in the middle of a lightning storm, and my golfer told me to stay there with the bag of clubs under a tree, and I realized that I was standing under a tree in the middle of an electrical storm holding a bag of lightning rods.
4: But you have a real nice way of giving perspective when looking back. These weren't really just dumb jobs. You did learn something along the way.
6: Yeah, I learned a lot about hard work, first of all, but also being kind to people, because when you're humiliated as a busboy or a dishwasher or a caddy, you learn how not to humiliate people. It was as effective as a year's worth of homilies on being kind.
4: Yeah, I was a busboy, and they are mean to you when you were a busboy. I was probably 15 years old, and a guy was really mean to me, and I wasn't really as poised as you were, and when he demanded that I give him rolls, I may have licked one or two. I wouldn't do that now, Father, but back then.
0: See, you are confessing.
16: I was going to say, that's three Hail Marys.
6: That's right. I absolve you 40 years later.
4: Thank you. Now, you made a playlist to accompany your book, and it has everything from Afternoon Delight to Rock Lobster on it. Do you actually make the playlist yourself? And more importantly, what do you consider an afternoon delight?
6: As I say in my book, it was a mark of some distinction if at age 15 in the summer of 1976, you knew what an afternoon delight was. So we considered ourselves very cool. You know, that playlist actually is from the book. And in each chapter, I mention, you know, a song or two that was popular during the summer. And I tell people, this is not the playlist that I would look back and say, these are the songs that I like now from that time period. These are the songs that I actually listen to. So including Afternoon Delight. But, you know, my taste, I would say, develop a little bit more as I get older.
4: I'm Catholic, and I travel around the country as a comedian all the time, and I go into all of these churches when I'm on tour. I try and fit it in on Saturday before the show or before I fly back on a Sunday, and I really have noticed in the last couple of years, these churches all around the country are filling up. There's a lot more activity. It seems like from the early days to now, it seems like there are a lot more people going to church. Do you find that true, and do you think having an American Pope has anything to do with that?
6: I'd say a little of it. You know, people have been thinking about this, people who entered the church, you know, for maybe a longer time than he's been Pope. But he's certainly given people, you know, a real shot in the arm. And it is really something to listen to the Vicar of Christ speak in flawless Chicago English.
17: Yeah.
4: Did you know Pope Leo before he became Pope?
6: I did a little bit. I was at a meeting called the Synod of Bishops, and I happened to be, we were at the same table, and he's wonderful. He really is wonderful. I mean, I don't have to tell a Chicago audience that. He's kind and smart and reserved and prayerful. I'll tell you a funny story. I was helping out ABC News during the conclave, and I was so excited because I knew him. It's amazing to see someone you know dressed up like the Pope coming out on that balcony. Yeah.
0: And, dressed so up went, like the Pope?
5: Right. That is Halloween in Chicago.
6: I went back to the Jesuit community I was staying in, the Jesuit headquarters, and I was so excited, and I said, I can't believe that he was at my table. And they said, no, Jim, you were at his table. One of my favorite lines was among the Italians, you know, it was not exactly a huge surprise, but he was kind of on the second tier of guys who were being considered. One of the Italians said that he was the least American of the Americans. which was a compliment.
17: Yeah. Yeah.
4: Well, Father James, we've asked you here to play a game we're calling
23: Don't Take Confession, Take These Concessions.
4: That's right. We're going to ask you three questions about stadium concessions. The food.
6: You know, it's funny, I actually have my PhD in stadium concessions.
0: The HD stands for hot dog.
4: This is all the food that you can get at sporting events.
6: Oh my God.
4: If you answer two out of three correctly, and you'll win our prize for one of our listeners, the wait waiter of their choice, on their voicemail. Bill, who is Father James Martin playing for?
23: Lauren Joyce of Chicago, Illinois.
4: All right. All right, here's your first question. There's no concession more classic than Cracker Jack, but in 2012, a new product called Cracker Jacked Power Bites was not well received. Parents didn't like that the product contained what? A, twice as many peanuts, B, as much caffeine as a cup of coffee, C, venison.
6: I'm going to say the parents were upset because it was B.
23: You're right.
4: Okay. They were loaded with caffeine, you know, for when you're like, man, I feel sluggish today. I need a bag of Cracker Jacks. All right, here's your next question. Many attention-grabbing concessions are only sold at one particular concession stand, which is why a reporter overheard a woman at Yankee Stadium telling her friend what? A, start on the upper deck, don't come back without pokey. B, somewhere here, there's tiramisu in little hats. We have to find it. Or C, keep checking Insta until they post the nacho drop.
6: I'm going to say B just because I can hear someone in New York saying that.
4: You're right, B.
6: You know, today I walked into a store with my Phillies hat on. I'm from Philadelphia. And someone said, hey, you expect me to serve you with that on? You feel like you're in a movie sometimes.
4: Yeah.
6: In New York.
4: And then you show him the collar and he's like, I'm sorry, what do you want?
6: That's exactly right. And I want it for free, too.
5: The Lord give it.
4: All right, you're doing great. Here's your last question. The most unbelievable concession we found is sold at Mercedes-Benz Stadium, home of the Atlanta Falcons, where you can get what? A, actual falcon wings with buffalo or barbecue sauce. B, a regulation-size football helmet containing one scoop of ice cream for each of the 32 NFL teams. C, a beer that's only $5.
6: I'm going to say A is probably illegal.
4: Probably.
6: B is repulsive. So I'll say C.
4: That's right, C.
7: Wow.
4: Yeah. And a $2 hot dog. Bill, how did Father James do on our quiz?
23: Is there any other answer but perfect?
4: Nice. Congratulations, Father. Father Thank James you. Martin is a New York Times bestselling author and Jesuit priest. His new book, Work in Progress, is available now. Father James Martin, thank you so much for joining us on Wait, Wait, Don't Tell Me.
6: My pleasure. Thank you.
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0: 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I'm Alzo Slade, and here's your host at the Studebaker Theater in the Fine Arts Building in Chicago, Peter Sagal.
1: Thank you, Alzo. Thanks, everybody. My gosh. We're still on break, but we are so eager to get back to work that we are spending the whole episode reliving our favorite memories. So, if you're out there wishing that we'd just do a new show already, so are we.
0: I don't know, Peter. When I took the job, I didn't know I could just sit around and let my past self do all the work.
1: Speaking of which, our panelists never work harder than when they have a chance to lie to you, which they did last May in this Bluff the Listener game with Nagin Farsad, Paula Poundstone, and Luke Burbank.
2: Hi, this is Rhonda Graff calling from McCook, Nebraska.
1: McCook, Nebraska. Where is that exactly?
2: We are smack dab between Denver and Omaha and home to Senator George Norris.
1: Oh, Senator George Norris?
2: Yeah, you got to go back a ways to, you know, electricity.
1: Oh, I'm sorry.
2: And now we're to broadband. So yeah.
1: The Senator George Norris. Now I know. Yes.
2: Yeah.
1: Well, Rhonda, welcome to the show. You're going to play the game in which you have to tell truth from fiction. Bill, what's Rhonda's topic?
3: Just one letter.
1: One letter can make a big difference. Consider the priest who told the congregation that all singers go to hell. This week, we heard a story of something off just by one letter, and the consequences were remarkable. Our panelists are going to tell you about it. Pick the one who's telling the truth, and you'll win our prize, the wait waiter of your choice on your voicemail. You ready to play?
2: I am.
1: First, let's hear from Nagin Farsad.
4: Dr. Mariano Cohen is a well-respected urologist in Argentina who was invited to speak on a local radio station. He was probably flattered that his vast knowledge of urology was going to be useful on a more public-facing scale. It's about time that the study of the testes, prostate, vas deferens, and yes, the seminal vesicles be taken as a serious matter of public health and not as an uncomfortable joke made by dirtbag comedians on silly quiz shows. But when the urologist went live on the airwaves, the first question he got was, where did he study to become a ufologist, as in someone who studies UFOs?

0: Week in The Hill, about 6 months ago, Ben Forstag was at his desk as regional director of the FBA, the Farmington Bratwurst Association, a Michigan-based lobbying group representing the cased meats industry, when he got an email from Kash Patel ordering him to look into a series of bank robberies in the area. Why, though, would the FBI director reach out to him? Well, thanks to a typo on his LinkedIn page, his name came up when Director Patel Googled Michigan Regional Director of the FBI. Patel was actually emailing a guy whose real expertise was, how spicy is too spicy when we're talking kielbasa? The even more amazing part, Forstag nabbed the suspect. With no legal authorization, he staked out the one bank in town that hadn't been robbed yet, and sure enough, he caught the bandit when he showed up. Something he said he saw in a Matt Damon movie.
1: Someone listening, his job is with the FBI instead of the FBA, ends up catching a criminal. Your last story of someone playing loose with the letters comes from Paula Poundstone.
2: Tech, who Wired Magazine has put in the top slot of their Who to Watch in Tech list, recently held their Spring Fling employee recognition luncheon at the Southport Hyatt in Boston. The round tables were festooned with bouquets of flowers. The event featured an improv teacher who led the attendees in some hilarious group storytelling, but there was something missing, the lunch. In fact, the crowd grew a little restless, digging through their bags for power bars and candy by the last speaker, who shook his head slowly and moaned in response to each disturbance during his somewhat out-of-place testimonial about the challenges of his life as a very tall man, his struggles with depression, and the difficulties of finding work as a butler in the current economic climate. Of course, CEO Watson threatened never again to use Let's Have an Affair, her go-to party planners, until they showed her a copy of the email asking for the event to include Lurch. Lurch was the butler from the Addams Family.
1: So, one of these single letter typos made it into the news this week. Was it from Nagin Farsad, a urologist who got invited to talk about ETs and UFOs? From Luke Burbank, somebody who was a regional director for the FBA, being mistaken for someone from the FBI? Or was it from Paula Poundstone, a corporate event that went awry because they ended up with this visit from Lurch, the butler from the Addams Family, rather than a delicious lunch?
3: Well, I love the Lurch idea, and I believe the FBI. I'm going with number one.
1: You're going to go with Nagin's story of the urologist mistaken for a ufologist. Well, to bring you the correct answer, we spoke to someone familiar with the real story.
4: You log on to a call to think you're going to be asked about your medical expertise, and then someone's like, do you believe in aliens? And you're like, how is this relevant?
1: Yeah. How is it relevant? That was Dr. Rena Malik, a urologist, explaining the mix-up in this week's news. Although when you think about it, sometimes aliens are reputed to do the same sort of thing that urologists do.
5: Yeah.
1: At any rate, that means you got it right. Of course Nagin was telling the truth. You earned a point for her. You've won our game.
5: Thank
1: you get
5: you.
1: To choose the voice of anyone you might like on your voicemail.
3: You.
1: Congratulations, and thanks for calling.
3: Thank you.
1: Thank you. Finally, speaking as a theater kid, here's one of my favorite interviews of the last year with the composer, lyricist, and EGOT winner, Bobby Lopez.
6: Bobby won two of his three Tony Awards for the very irreverent, often obscene musical, The Book of Mormon. And he told us he never expected it to be a big hit.
7: We're the 10th longest running show of all time.
1: Yeah. How does it feel to be the Andrew Lloyd Webber of F-bomb shows?
7: It feels good. It feels good. I would never put myself in his rarefied air.
1: No. Now, if you've never seen the Book of Mormon, it is incredibly obscene in the best possible way. And I heard a story. It was actually in Josh Gad's memoir. Josh Gad from the original cast. He says he was at an initial workshop. You were working out the show, and he like read or performed one of the songs. And he actually said to Trey Parker, one of the authors, he said, you can't do this. This is too offensive. People will kill you. did you

0: you ever worry about that?
1: You know, I give him this. When you read the Book of Mormon on the page, you know, there's a convention in writing the scripts out where all the lyrics are in all caps.
0: Yes.
1: Which looks like screaming.
0: Yes.
1: So when you have the lyrics to Hasadiga Ibuwai filling the page, it really jumps out at a different tone than the, like the music makes it much sweeter.
0: Yeah. And so the music, were you surprised that this musical about Mormon missionaries with its extraordinary language and themes and sense of humor was the monster hit that it became?
1: We were hoping to run a year and maybe get some protesters. But instead we became this long-running mainstream right down the middle hit, which still baffles me.
0: I know, it's amazing. And the amazing thing is the Mormon church was okay with it, right? They kind of got on board.
1: Yeah, they kind of judoed us. They were like, let's put an ad in the playbill. You've seen the show, now read the book.
2: Great ad.
3: Great ad.
0: Are you aware of anybody who came off the streets, saw the Book of Mormon, the musical, and any of its many iterations or productions, and then said, you know what? I think I'll look into this religion.
1: No, but I would love to meet you if yeah. you're out there.
0: before we leave the topic, I understand that in June, once the show comes back from its theater catching fire, the show is going to be doing something called Magical Mormon Mystery Week.
1: Yes, sounds exciting. We're having Josh Gad, Andrew Rannells, and all of the original company kind of come back and pop into the show at, you know, sort of random scenes, and I will get to also be in it with Matt and Trey on certain nights.
0: Really?
1: Trey's in it every night, yeah. Trey's gonna play Jesus and Joseph Smith every night that week. So
0: wow.
1: That's definitely something to see.
0: From what I know of him, that's kind of a dream come true, right?
1: I mean, he looks like Jesus and Joseph
0: that's
1: Smith.
0: That's true. Famously, you are the youngest person ever to EGOT, Emmy, Grammy, Oscar, Tony. And you also are the only person, as far as I know, who's done it twice in each category, Woo. Sometimes more than twice. And we're just wondering, as the only person in the entire world to have ever done that, what kind of privileges does that get you? Do you get to cut in line at the movie theater?
1: Oh, let's see. My family, my kids, my kids were very young at the time, and they and Kristen, my wife, got together and made an EGOT necklace like the one from 30 Rock,
0: yes.
1: but out of cardboard and macaroni and glue.
0: Oh, that's awesome.
2: That's great.
0: I hope
1: you can see it. It's online somewhere.
0: That's fabulous. Speaking of your wife, who's astonishingly talented and shared in your Oscars because she co-wrote the songs from Coco and Frozen with you, she is missing that Tony Award. So she's an ego.
1: She's a big ego, though.
0: Big ego. Any tension around the house, or maybe when you're having, you know, those spats like we all do, you're
1: hey,
0: like,
1: don't
0: well,
1: try and get me in trouble, man.
0: I know, but Tony says it's your turn to clean the kitchen. Yeah.
1: No.
0: Is that tough though? Because you obviously work very successfully with your wife. Does it like interfere with like your daily life? Do you pause and go, wait a minute, is that a song? Did we just write a song? Is that a song? Or is it like, you're not gonna write a song about this, right?
1: Absolutely, we are on vacation and we end up like running to write something, like not for any project, just like we wrote lyrics to like our kids loved Harry Potter way back when, and we wrote a whole Harry Potter quiz show set of lyrics to the Harry Potter theme. It was, what time is it? You know what time it is. Time for the Harry Potter quiz. And it went on. I got the whole thing.
0: Really? Wow. Well, Bobby Lopez, it's a joy to talk to you. We have invited you here to play a game that this time we're calling
3: You Are 15, Going on 16.
0: It's the 15th anniversary of Book of Mormon, which means it's time to start planning for the show's appearance on the MTV reality show My Super Sweet 16. That's the show in which America's richest and most entitled teenagers threw extravagant birthday parties and then cried at them. So we're going to ask you three questions about that show. Answer two of them correctly, you'll win a prize for one of our listeners.
1: Wait, give me a second to watch all those episodes.
0: Yes, please, do that. Bill, who is Bobby Lopez playing for?
3: Luxem Wong of Gaithersburg, Maryland.
0: All right, here we go. In season 7, as fans remember, birthday girl Skye got upset because all her friends were inside dancing, meaning that none of them could see what? A, her head projected onto Mount Rushmore, which was the venue for the party. B, her arrival at the party riding the same giant gold lion that Katy Perry rode in her Super Bowl halftime show. Or C, her grand entrance in a 20-foot tall dress with a hydraulic lift built into it to raise her into the air.
1: Well, that sounds like a girl obsessed with Wicked. I think I'll choose C.
0: You were right. That's exactly right. All right. My Super Sweet 16... My Super Sweet 16 was so popular that it had several spin-off shows, including which of these? A, Exiled, where the parents of teens who had parties in the show send those teens to remote countries by themselves to see if they can survive. B, My Super Depressing 30, about people realizing they were totally unequipped for adulthood. Or C, I Hate Them All, interviews with the caterers, waiters, and other people who staff the parties.
1: Wow, they all sound fake. I pick C again.
0: You're going to pick C again. I Hate Them All, yeah. Interviews with the staff of the parties. No, I'm afraid it was A, Exiled. It was a whole, lasted one season. They sent these entitled kids, and as far as I know, they all survived and came back. All right, last question. If you get this right, you win. My Super Sweet 16 has inspired other creators, including which of these? A, your friend Trey Parker, who made a South Park episode where Satan throws his own Super Sweet 16 party. B, choreographer Twyla Tharp, who created a dance show called Les Insufferables. Or C, actor Nicolas Cage, who vowed that his own kid's birthday party would be better than any of those parties in the show, and subsequently had to declare bankruptcy again.
1: It was A, right?
0: It was A, was... yeah. Yes, Trey Parker made an homage to Super Sweet 16 on South Park. He called the maker of South Park, called My Super Sweet 16, quote, the most disgusting foul show ever made. Bill, how did Bobby Lopez do in our quiz?
3: He got 2 out of 3, and that's good enough for us.
0: Bobby Lopez is the double EGOT winning songwriter and composer of Book of Mormon, which you can see during Magical Mormon Mystery Week at the Eugene O'Neill Theater from June 9th through June 14th. Bobby Lopez, thank you so much for joining us. And wait, don't tell me. What a pleasure to talk to you.
1: Thank you.
0: Take care.
1: Bye-bye.
3: Bobby.
0: That's it for our We Can't Wait to Get Back to Work edition. 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Philip Godica writes our limericks. BJ Lederman composed our theme. Our program is produced by Jennifer Mills, Miles Dornbos, and Lillian King. Our Y fan is Peter Gwynn. Our vibes curator, that's Emma Choi. Technical directions from Lorna White. Our CFO is Colin Miller. Our ops manager is Jasir Vardak. Our production manager is Robert Newhouse. Our senior producer is Ian Chillog, and the executive producer of Wait, Don't Tell Me is Mike Danforth. Thanks to everybody you heard on our show this week. All of our panelists, Alzo Slade, and that deep basso profundo voice you heard, well, that was Bill Curtis. Thanks to all of you for listening. Thanks to our fabulous audience here. You're the best. I'm Peter Sagal, and we'll see you next week with a brand new show.

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1: Remember when the Justice Department mistakenly published personal details and unredacted photos of dozens of survivors of Jeffrey Epstein's sexual abuse?
2: I found my own date of birth, my own phone number.
1: From WNYC in New York, this is On the Media. I'm Brooke Gladstone. For a reporter who's been on Epstein's trail for years, her beat is an ongoing quest for accountability.
3: There are huge pages of redactions that involve descriptions of activity by other possible co-conspirators.
1: Also this week, a former member of Trump's administration has a mysterious relationship with a guru-like figure.
4: The eccentric politics, the shifting positions, the unusual stances that this advice contained does match Tulsi Gabbard's own shape-shifting in many ways.
1: It's all coming up after this.
5: Live from NPR News in Washington, I'm Dan Ronan. U.S. Treasury Secretary Scott Bessent is expected to announce new aggressive sanctions on Iran Monday, which President Trump has called Economic D-Day. Iran says any nation that participates in these efforts will be considered an enemy and targeted. NPR's Hadil Ashashi reports.
6: President Trump has warned that the U.S. will wage new economic warfare against Iran this week. Iran has spent almost half a century weathering the weight of U.S. sanctions, with ordinary Iranians bearing the brunt of the consequences. Trump didn't outline details of the new punishment, but said that they would be, quote, unprecedented and aimed at forcing Iran to open the Strait of Hormuz. In an interview on state TV, Iran's new security chief said that Iran would, quote, harm the interests of surrounding countries if they join Trump's new economic war. Iran has been targeting U.S. military installations in the Gulf and Jordan since the beginning of the war. Hadil Alshalchi, NPR News, Istanbul.
5: Economists say President Trump's tariffs on Canada will mean higher prices for U.S. consumers. At the same time, polls show more voters say cost of living is a top issue. NPR's Mara Liasson reports President Trump is ramping his efforts to support Republican candidates in the midterms.
7: Trump is concerned that Republican voters will not turn out in November if he's not on the ballot. Here he is at a rally for Republican Senator Darlene Graham in South Carolina.
8: What I really want you to do is pretend, please, that I'm on the ballot. Just come and vote. It's so important.
7: That argument may encourage Trump supporters to turn out even if he's not on the ballot. But if Republicans do poorly in November, it will also allow him to argue that it wasn't a repudiation of him since he wasn't on the ballot. Mara Liasson, NPR News.
5: Hawaii is now facing down its second powerful storm in a week. As Hawaii Public Radio's Bill Dorman reports, the focus now is more on the rain than it has been on the wind.
9: Rainfall from Tropical Storm Moke started to come ashore on Hawaii Island in the early hours of Sunday. A flood watch is in effect for much of the Big Island through at least Monday afternoon. Moke's path is keeping the center of the storm about 300 miles south of the island chain. That's quite different from Hurricane Lala's path last week. The main concern now is the impact of additional rain on areas that were hit hard by Lala, and those are largely in the east and southeast parts of the Big Island, along with the east coast of Maui. Hawaii Governor Josh Green has already asked for federal disaster assistance, and he says initial damages from Lala include at least $43 million in infrastructure on Hawaii Island and nearly $5 million in damages to homes there. For NPR News, I'm Bill Dorman in Honolulu.
5: Some parts of the state could get a foot of rain. You're listening to NPR News. Florida's Kyle Kirkwood won the checkered flag in Washington, D.C. today at the Freedom 250 Grand Prix race on the 1.7-mile road course through the streets of downtown Washington, D.C. Racing at speeds approaching 200 miles per hour, the cars raced down Pennsylvania Avenue near the U.S. Capitol and then went by the White House. President Trump President Trump joined forces with D.C.'s Mayor Muriel Bowser to bring the race to Washington, and Transportation Secretary Sean Duffy waved the checkered flag to end the 147-lap race, attended by thousands of spectators who lined the streets to watch. Europe is heating faster than anywhere on Earth. It is feeding wildfires this summer, including in former World War II battlegrounds in France, Belgium, Germany, and the Netherlands. As Wilhelm Marx reports, it's unearthing a potentially deadly threat.
10: Occasionally, in towns and cities that once faced heavy bombardments during World War II, construction teams unearth decades-old ordinances that require bomb disposal specialists to close off entire neighborhoods to safely remove them. But in recent months, with sustained high temperatures and raging fires across the landscapes of Western Europe, rusty bombs and mines that date from the 1910s through the Cold War now further threaten the lives of firefighters as they work to beat back the flames. As the fires clear out scrub and brush that long helped bury old munitions, the bombs sometimes ignite. Blasts have so far been reported from southwest France to northeast Germany. No one has been injured. For NPR News, I'm Willem Marx.
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13: 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I'm Micah Loewinger.
1: And I'm Brooke Gladstone. This August week, we're reaching into the archives to highlight the work of a couple of past masters of the deep dive. The kind of journalist who spends months, sometimes years, chipping away at sources and leads to finally emerge into the light with a story that blows your socks off. We'll start with Julie K. Brown, an investigative journalist at the Miami Herald and author of the Substack, The Epstein Files by Julie K. Brown, where she is continually covering the Epstein story. It was her series of articles in 2018 that revived Epstein's cold case and led to his arrest. When I spoke to her back in February of this year, it was just as the Justice Department had released a batch of documents related to Epstein's criminal case.
14: Many of Epstein's survivors have been publicly pushing for years to have these documents come out, but it took a law passed with near unanimous support in Congress to finally bring these documents to light.
15: Today we are producing more than 3 million pages, including more than 2,000 videos and 180,000 images.
1: Whereupon, then Deputy Attorney General Todd Blanche announced the release of the documents in compliance with the Epstein Files Transparency Act.
15: A rigorous process was undertaken to protect victims against any clearly unwarranted invasion of their personal privacy.
1: Clearly not rigorous enough.
2: I found my own date of birth, my own phone number.
1: Epstein survivor Annie Farmer speaking on NBC.
2: But was also just really disturbed to see evidence of names that, of people that I knew did not want to be public.
1: There are also pictures.
16: Former Prince Andrew, seen in these photos, kneeling over an unidentified woman.
1: The Justice Department says it's been working to take down the files with personal details about Epstein's survivors. Meanwhile, the list of powerful men implicated in Epstein's files continues to grow.
17: Like Elon Musk, who seemingly planned visits to Epstein's island, and Trump's Commerce Secretary, Howard Lutnick.
18: Another very prominent person caught up in all this is Bill Gates.
19: The DOJ also posted, then temporarily removed without explanation, a spreadsheet of complaints made to the FBI, including unverified allegations about both President Trump and former President Bill Clinton.
1: About the February release, Julie K. Brown wrote that the FBI appears to have done a spectacular job of redacting whole pages of information, hiding the names of powerful men that Epstein associated with, while exposing the names of Epstein's survivors.
3: That is really not what was supposed to happen. the Epstein Files Transparency Act was passed with the purpose of the public being able to see how Epstein got away with these crimes for so many years. And a big piece of that is the interactions between the prosecutors back in 2007 and Epstein and his lawyers, and the trajectory of how did they come up with this lenient plea deal. And we can't see because the names of all the prosecutors, it's almost all of them redacted. They basically let him off the hook in Florida.
1: Basically off the hook, but he was charged with something, right?
3: Yeah, he was charged with solicitation of a minor for prostitution. And he did serve a year in the county jail, but he wasn't in the county jail because he got work release and he spent all day in his office. Later, we found out that he was even having young women come into his office so that he could have sex. So it wasn't much of a sentence. And to be honest with you, the charges that he would have faced would have put him in prison for life. So when we say he got off, considering that at the time they knew that he had raped about 40 girls.
1: There were grand jury transcripts, hundreds of pages of testimony that Miami U.S. Attorney Alex Acosta provided in 2019 to DOJ investigators. And it was Acosta who helped create that really lenient deal. So what else did you learn about Acosta?
3: Well, we know that Acosta was then appointed as labor secretary under Donald Trump. And there's quite a bit of documents in here about an investigation by the Justice Department. And Acosta was questioned by these DOJ investigators in 2020. And his answers to the questions are remarkable. This is probably the defining case of his career, yet he doesn't remember this, doesn't remember that. It's unfathomable that he said that he didn't know that there were so many victims. I mean, how could he have not known that? At one point, he is calling the victims women, and the investigator from the Justice Department had to take him to task and say, wait a minute, you keep saying women. These were 13 and 14-year-olds, right? There were so many nuances to the questioning and how he answered them that I think that that almost in itself tells a story.
1: And there were some missing binders of evidence, an 11-month gap in Acosta's incoming emails that coincided with the time frame that Epstein's deal was being negotiated. He blames that on a technical glitch.
3: Well, there were a lot of technical glitches, it seems, during this case. So these are the reasons why a lot of people are suspicious and skeptical of the way this case was handled back then, because now we're finding out that there were glitches, that there were constant reminders that Epstein had his finger on these prosecutors. He tried to get dirt on all of them. He investigated the police chief. He hired private investigators to follow the victims.
1: This is known.
3: This is all known. It was all part of my original series in the Miami Herald in 2018. Epstein had a playbook to basically try to corrupt everybody that he came in contact with in order to get away with his crimes.
1: Mm-hmm. So, Trump. We know he and Epstein were friends. There's been lots of speculation about whether the files would contain evidence of Trump's involvement in, or at least knowledge of, Epstein's crimes. Buried in the middle of this latest batch was a summary of one tip phoned into the FBI about Trump's involvement with Epstein's activities. Unverified, but horrifying. After this tip sheet was released, it mysteriously disappeared. After multiple outlets like Midas Touch and Bellingcat, which copied it, shared the tip sheet, it suddenly reappeared in the documents. The DOJ calls the accusations sensationalist and untrue. Sensationalist, yeah. But how would they know that it was untrue? It doesn't seem like the FBI ever followed up.
3: Look, anybody that is in law enforcement and does investigations knows that you get crazy tips. That doesn't mean you ignore them. If I ignored every crazy tip that I got as a journalist, I wouldn't be sitting where I am right now. And I'm not saying this tip involving Trump is true. That's not what I'm saying at all. But I'm saying it was up to the FBI and the Justice Department to nevertheless investigate them, no matter how strange they sounded. And I'll tell you why. I've interviewed a lot of these victims. They have been traumatized unbelievably. And some of their memories are twisted, okay? This is why these cases are very hard to successfully prosecute, quite frankly. But especially if they were very young when they were sexually abused, their stories change. They remember things later that they didn't remember back then. They're traumatized. I have found that while parts of some of these women's stories didn't add up, the key parts of the story added up. And this is common. I've talked to FBI experts who interview children that have been abused, and they say this is very, very common that children misremember things. They say this happened here, and it didn't happen there. It happened somewhere else, things like that.
1: And you say that there were, 302 victim interviews, and in the papers, there are no FBI notes. There are no transcripts of interviews. You can't see any evidence that they were addressed in any way?
3: No. I haven't found them yet. But remember, there are 3 million documents here. Sometimes I feel like we find things just by accident. But my guess is no. I just don't think they did. I never thought that authorities took this, with a couple of exceptions. The Palm Beach Police Department did their job, but the state attorney and the Justice Department completely failed these victims. And as a result of their real incompetence, hundreds of other young women and possibly even girls were subjected to sexual assault and rape.
1: Now, with regard to this tip sheet, you noted several similarities within these unverified accounts.
3: Well, one of the patterns that we're seeing is that at the time that Donald Trump and Jeffrey Epstein were chummy and doing a lot of partying together, there were these model parties. They were at Epstein's mansion in New York, and they were also at Mar-a-Lago. And we're learning every day new information about these parties, that Epstein is sending women to these model parties. Because remember, Epstein's a way of entrapping these girls and young women, at least in the early 90s, was to say, I'm going to make you famous. I know people in the modeling industry. You should go to this party at Mar-a-Lago. So, you know, some of these tips are from women that say, I went to a model party, either at Jeffrey Epstein's mansion or at Mar-a-Lago, and I was raped. My experience is most of these women who have had this horrible thing happen to them, but they don't really want to come out about it because it subjects them to all kinds of ridicule. My experience is they're not making this stuff up. Now, are there people out there that are disturbed that are doing that? Probably. But that's my point. You still have to investigate.
1: What about Katie Johnson? That's a pseudonym.
3: Well, she had filed a lawsuit against Epstein and Trump in 2016, quite detailed. It included affidavits for two other people that supported her story, although those two people went by pseudonyms as well. And she was about to go public. She did do some media interviews, very few. Then there was a press conference called days before the 2016 election. She says that she had received threats, and she just backed out, and we have never really heard another thing about her since. So it's hard to know. There's some evidence that her story was possibly manipulated by political operatives who were anti-Trump in the run-up to the 2016 election. That, of course, hurt her credibility. But it's really important to know that just because some political operatives took advantage of her doesn't mean that her entire story was false.
1: She never said that she lied.
3: No.
1: And as you say, that's why we have the FBI.
3: That's right. And I don't see any evidence, by the way, that the FBI ever spoke to her.
1: Do you expect anything Trump-related will emerge from a million of these documents once you go through them?
3: I just don't think we're going to find out anything about him because I think that they were scrubbed. And I'm not saying he's guilty of anything. These files were probably scrubbed, so I don't think we're going to find out unless there was a mistake made. It was clear that that TIPS document, it was a mistake that they let that out because they grabbed it back right away.
1: It was too late, yeah.
3: That should be telling right there that they must have missed it.
1: In this recent release of papers, which I know you've been going through page by page, Is there anything that you would direct listeners to that might affect what they think about this case or why they should think about it at all?
3: There is evidence of corruption on the part of public officials or former public officials. You know, maybe there are people that don't understand the case as well as I do. I know all these people. Epstein kind of emailed in code sometimes, but I could figure out what he's saying. And he had some of these people probably on his payroll in one way or another. And I'm seeing lots of evidence of that.
1: Some high-profile people lost their jobs. Maxwell is serving a 20-year prison sentence. In terms of accountability, to me, this seems like pretty weak tea with so many participants, so many dubious investigations. What about we as a public? How should we feel?
3: Right now, I think that everyone in the public should be writing every single one of their elected officials and demanding that this case not go away, that they stop politicizing it. This is a crime against children. And every single person in this country should be demanding that they start treating this case the way they should have in the beginning. And anybody who was involved or who helped Epstein by cutting him a deal needs to be looked at. All their bank accounts should be looked at. And the only way that that's going to happen is if the public demands it.
1: For many of our listeners, the worst facts of this story, the serial sexual assault, rape, sex trafficking of girls and young women, it's been known for a while. For listeners who have tuned this story out over the years, maybe because it's too awful, maybe because it involves such a vast group of powerful people, it almost feels like a conspiracy theory. What would you say is the importance in tuning back in?
3: Well, you know, that's a very good question because everybody, including myself, we're very exhausted from all the bad news that's happening right now in our country and in our world. You know, even myself, I sometimes have to just put the covers over my head because it's too much, you know, it's too loud, it's too disturbing. But I always get out of bed and I keep going because if we let this case slide and all the people that helped him get away with this slide, it means we don't care about the most vulnerable people in our society. And that, to me, goes against everything our country has stood for.
1: You say that you've been flooded with tips during the latest round of coverage. These are victims?
3: Some. They're mostly people. It's kind of cool in a way. There are all these, I don't know what you call them, citizen journalists or something. A lot of them are lawyers that are fascinated by this story, and they're all digging into the files because they're online. So one of the biggest tips I just got, somebody found an email. I'm not going to tell you what it is because I'm working on the story. They sent it to me, and I'm like, oh, my God. I'm getting a lot of people simply just sending me things that they see in the files. I welcome that because you never know. I might not have seen it. Everybody keep digging. Send me stuff.
1: What does it feel like to be focused on this story for so long? Does it drag you down?
3: You know, it does at times, but then I'm really excited today because I just discovered a bunch of stuff and I'm like, yes, yes, I thought that this person was doing something wrong, you know?
1: But what happens then? Earlier in this story, Epstein weaseled out of charges. Now you have a Justice Department that is highly unlikely to bring any charges unless they're Democrats. Do you see accountability around the corner?
3: I don't know. To be honest with you, you know, everybody says the lists and all these wealthy men that were involved. To me, I think the Justice Department should look at all these prosecutors back in Florida. Think about it. If they had put him in prison back then, we wouldn't be sitting here right now.
1: Right.
3: I think that's what's lost here. Going after the men, yes, we should do that too, but we shouldn't lose sight of the fact that we were failed by our criminal justice system years ago.
1: Julie, thank you very much.
3: Sure.
1: Julie K. Brown is an investigative journalist and writes the Substack, The Epstein Files by Julie K. Brown. This conversation first aired in February.
13: Coming up, when rumors were circulating about a guru-like figure who was influencing the former director of national intelligence, one reporter dug in.
1: This is On the Media.
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0: This is On the Media. I'm Brooke Gladstone.
1: And I'm Michael Owinger. For some journalists, like Julie K. Brown, reporting out a single story for years and years becomes their life work, and they can accumulate deep sourcing on their chosen beat. For others, they'll drop into a story and get to work building their knowledge of a subject, like the Washington Post's John Swain did for his piece digging into the long-circulated rumors about Tulsi Gabbard and her relationship with a guru-like figure. The story came out in June, and it's a masterclass in careful reporting. As Director of National Intelligence, Gabbard presided over the nation's top intelligence agencies, including the CIA, the NSA, and the intelligence branch of the FBI. Her tenure was brief but embattled. During her time in office, Gabbard fired two career officers who found that Venezuela was not directing the criminal gang Tren de Aragua. She also revoked the security clearances of dozens of national security officers, some of whom had worked on the investigation of Russian interference in the 2016 election. And then, at the end of June, Tulsi Gabbard resigned. In addition to advising the president on things like Iran's nuclear capabilities, Gabbard regularly released tranches of declassified documents in reports with headlines like, quote, "New evidence uncovers Obama-directed creation of false intelligence report used to launch years-long coup to undermine President Trump and the American people." Also, this.
2: "On my final day as Director of National Intelligence, I'm releasing never-before-seen communications and documents that expose exactly how Fauci worked with politicized career leadership in the intelligence community to suppress the truth about his actions, the virus's lab leak origins, and his role in directing U.S. funding for this dangerous research that caused immeasurable harm and countless lost lives."
1: The journalist Denby Fawcett, who has covered Tulsi Gabbard's political career for over 20 years, wrote in 2019 that, quote, "For as long as I have known Tulsi Gabbard, I now understand I have never known her and probably never will. So much of what she does seems to make sense only to her." John Swain's carefully reported story in the Washington Post, released in June, brought us one step closer to understanding the enigma that is Tulsi Gabbard. His investigation helps explain why, for instance, Gabbard has shape-shifted over the years, from liberal Democrat to Bernie Sanders ally to Trump insider. Why she's flip-flopped on same-sex marriage and war with Iran. As Swain uncovered, Gabbard's public persona may have been shaped and reshaped, in part, by a mysterious guru and his followers. John, welcome to the show.
3: Thanks for having me.
1: Tell us about how you got interested in this wild story.
3: I'd always been interested in Tulsi Gabbard because she has been such an unusual political figure. She's gone from being a socially conservative Democrat to a liberal Democrat and a Bernie Sanders ally to eventually being a MAGA Republican and Donald Trump appointee. And I'd been interested in some stories over the years in magazines like The New Yorker and New York Magazine and in some Hawaii publications about this faith group that she grew up in, the Science of Identity Foundation, but none of them had really gotten to the bottom of whether it mattered and whether Chris Butler, the founder, had any influence on her politics. She had always said he was her spiritual teacher, her guru, but there just seemed to be this lingering question of what exactly was their relationship. And so when she was nominated by Trump to be Director of National Intelligence, I thought I'd give it a go.
1: And to be clear, Tulsi Gabbard has definitively rejected any claims that Chris Butler has had any influence on her politics. She had this exchange with one of your Washington Post colleagues back in 2019.
4: "For clarity purposes, Chris Butler, how would you describe..."
5: "He's one of my spiritual teachers."
4: "One of your spiritual... What does that mean?
5: One who provides spiritual guidance."
4: "Has he been a mentor politically, or is it just spiritually?"
5: No, not at all.
1: Talk about the Science of Identity Foundation and Chris Butler. What are their beliefs?
3: Chris Butler, in the late 60s, dropped out of the University of Hawaii and fell in with the Hare Krishna movement, which was just then beginning. And he quickly accumulated a group of followers, devotees. He was charismatic and good-looking and a good speaker. And that grew into this organization that he called the Science of Identity Foundation. And spiritually, it is a sort of offshoot of the Hare Krishna movement, and it's interested in chanting and yoga and diet and morals.
6: So what is your essence? You are the life force, the spirit soul, only temporarily in the body, using the body. Aham Brahmasmi, I am Brahman, I am spirit, I am not matter.
3: Chris Butler himself has a really unusual politics. It doesn't really fit on the left-right spectrum. He's very much into environmentalism and anti-capitalism, but he's against abortion and against same-sex marriage and homosexuality. So lectures that Chris Butler gave to his followers in the 80s and 90s that I saw were very anti-gay people, very anti-Muslims. And former members I actually spoke with recalled that when they went to schools associated with the Science of Identity Foundation, they would be expected to listen to recordings of Chris Butler's lectures. And several of them actually noted their surprise as they sort of thought back about how explicit and kind of disgusted Chris Butler's lectures were when talking about gay people.
7: Because they have no logic in their explanations that it's somehow normal or that it's clean or that it's not sinful, that a man is having sex with a man or a woman with a woman, they must convert us by force.
3: And he also has, from reading his lectures, quite sort of wild conspiratorial views on other things, including sometimes the intelligence services and intelligence agencies. So that was the kind of environment and the kind of teachings that were going on in this group when Tulsi Gabbard's parents became members in the early 80s.
1: Okay, so he has these sort of idiosyncratic beliefs, but why then do some former members say that he is a cult leader?
3: Former members say that actually behind the scenes, there's a more troubling side to the organization, and that is that Chris Butler demands complete obedience from his devotees. He demands complete secrecy. They have to serve him and work for free in his kitchens and provide him with all sorts of things, and that he controls major life decisions, that he tells people who they should marry and when, and things like that. And so this is very much not what's publicly stated by the organization, and they definitely dispute characterizations of a cult.
1: Some former members reportedly had said that they would die for him.
3: Right back at the start of his sort of guruship, there were reports in the Hawaii press about that kind of thing. And yes, indeed, a couple of devotees said they would do anything for him. And a reporter said, even kill yourselves? And they said yes.
1: The main source in your piece is a woman named Rebecca Salzberg. You first spoke to her back in 2024. She was a member of the Science of Identity Foundation and worked on several of Tulsi Gabbard's congressional campaigns. When you first spoke to her, Salzberg told you that Gabbard's ideas and political path were 100% her own, and that they were not shaped at all by her guru, Chris Butler. Then, 9 months later, Salzberg got back in touch with you, and her story had changed. What did she say?
3: She said that she hadn't really told me the full story last time, and that things were more complicated, that she had fallen out badly with the Science of Identity Foundation over quite separate issues of the way they handled allegations of abuse within the organization. But I think that and her disenchantment with Tulsi Gabbard moving far to the right politically had led her to sort of come forward and correct the record, to correct what she told me before. And that was that Chris Butler was involved, according to Rebecca. We talked, we messaged for a couple of weeks, and something that I asked her prompted her to check an old email account. And in that email account, she found dozens of documents containing guidance for Tulsi Gabbard when she was in Congress. And according to Rebecca, these documented the guidance and the directives that Chris Butler gave Gabbard.
1: Yeah, the question you asked her was, do you know what Nine Isles is? What is Nine Isles, and what did this lead unlock for you?
3: That's right. So about 9 months earlier, deep within a company document that was related to someone I thought was in the Science of Identity Foundation and connected to Gabbard, was an email address, and it was at nineisles.com. And when I asked Rebecca, she said, well, yes, that's the email domain used by Chris Butler's office to send out these sort of political memos She said, in fact, I got lots of emails from Nine Isles addresses when I was working for Tulsi Gabbard and when I was working on projects for Chris Butler.
1: And so you gain access to this massive trove of emails. What did you find exactly?
3: These documents were quite strange. They were, first of all, encrypted, so they had to be decrypted, and Rebecca gave me the key that was needed to do that. But they were emailed from this anonymous address with pretty much no comment attached to them, and they were unattributed in the document themselves. There was no title saying who was talking. They were essentially transcripts, it seemed, of someone talking, sometimes talking to Tulsi Gabbard, sometimes saying things that Tulsi Gabbard should do. It was clear that it was Tulsi Gabbard who was on the receiving end, because often there would be references to TG and to things that made it clear that it was her, you know, speeches she was planning to give or committees she was on. But the speaker giving those directives and sometimes giving very harsh criticism was unnamed. And when I asked Rebecca, who is the speaker? She was kind of amused that I would even ask and said, well, it's Chris Butler. Obviously, he is the only one who could have talked to Tulsi Gabbard that way. He's the only one who tells any of them what to do.
1: If it was, in fact, Chris Butler, and you make a pretty compelling case in the piece that it was him, why wouldn't he use his name? It's his organization. He's calling the shots. Why the internal anonymity?
3: So the answer to that question kind of appears in the documents themselves sometimes. It comes across very clearly that he and Tulsi Gabbard are aware of how it might look if she was known to be the disciple of this eccentric guru, that, as he put it in one document, everything I've taught, all my lectures, everything will be put on you. And so, according to Rebecca, that's one of the reasons why he wanted complete secrecy around this, why there was no attribution in case these documents ever did become public, so that they could basically be deniable.
1: These documents, they span the years of 2011 to 2018, during which Tulsi served her first two terms in Congress. After getting this trove of documents, you began the arduous process of trying to figure out how the advice Tulsi Gabbard was receiving from this advisor may have affected her behavior while she was in office. Can you give some examples of moments when you found Gabbard appearing to do exactly what she had been told to do?
3: I found a memo from 2014 in which this speaker was telling her that the U.S. needed to essentially punish countries whose citizens had been going out to the Middle East and fighting for Islamic State. Your listeners will probably remember that was an issue at the time. And the speaker thought that countries such as that should lose their benefits that the State Department gives them in terms of visitors to the U.S. not needing visas. And he said that Tulsi Gabbard should propose this. And the speaker says, get it started in the morning. You need to be the leader in this regard. Don't dick around. And what I found when I compared the date of that to what Tulsi Gabbard was doing around that time was that she indeed released a statement the following day calling for this policy. And a week after that, she introduced a bill in the House of Representatives to do it.
1: You have also written about Gabbard's proposal to improve medical care for veterans, which appeared to align with another directive that she got from this anonymous advisor.
3: That's right. Also in 2014, there was a crisis in veterans' health care. There were backlogs and veterans were not getting care as quickly as they should have been. And this unnamed speaker, this advisor to Tulsi Gabbard, was saying that she needed to propose a new policy that meant veterans could get care anywhere and be reimbursed by the government, and they shouldn't have to get approval first. They could just go in, get treated, and get reimbursed. And the speaker tells Tulsi, actually put forward legislation, get it done. And in the following weeks, Tulsi Gabbard wrote an op-ed in the Honolulu Star Advertiser calling for this policy. But she actually omitted this detail that pre-approval shouldn't be necessary. I got hold of an email in which Chris Butler's top aide said, quote, he was pissed she didn't say that they should get private care without pre-approval. And then a month later, Tulsi Gabbard introduces a bill in the House that does include that detail.
1: So that's yet more evidence that the unnamed person in the transcript was likely Chris Butler. In a memo from October 2015 labeled CNN Wolf Blitzer Talking Points Final, she received advice on how to respond to the fact that she had been asked by Democratic leadership not to attend a presidential debate. The advisor in that transcript said, "It's not a boo-hoo, I don't get to go to the party situation, Wolf." That's the line being delivered to her. And here's what Tulsi said during the interview she ended up having with Wolf Blitzer.
2: But really, Wolf, that's really the issue here. The issue here is not about me saying, boo-hoo, I'm going to miss the party. The issue.
3: My colleague Aaron Schaefer and I kind of painstakingly went through 32 of these documents that were specifically marked as talking points for interviews that Tulsi Gabbard was due to give. And we went through the videos and the transcripts and found that 24 times she used phrases from these documents almost verbatim, and the other 8 times she used ideas from them, if not the actual phrases themselves. And throughout this trove of documents, there's a real concern and preoccupation with how she appears on TV, whether she's sort of smiling, whether she's doing a strange sort of tick with her eyes that the advisor gets angry about. And all of that really seems to be part of a plan to raise her national profile and have her run for president one day.
1: You note in the piece that the advisor describes her as chicken shit or mealy-mouthed. What was going through your mind as you're sort of seeing this behind-the-scenes shaping of a public official?
3: I think what struck me was that this seemed to be a very unusual advisor-politician relationship. You know, politicians obviously have advisors, they have informal people that they trust to give them tips and talking points. But I had never known of a public official, like a member of Congress, being sort of dressed down in this way and insulted and spoken to quite demeaningly, like someone was basically in charge of them. And as you said, she's insulted for things she's said in statements, for appearances she's made on TV. It's suggested to her that she apologized to cable news anchors for having been bad on their shows, and even sometimes for allowing criticism from commenters to stay unanswered on her Facebook page. She's sort of yelled at, if you like, by this advisor.
1: Coming up, the second half of my conversation with John Swain, in which we get into the mechanics of long-form reporting.
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0: 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I'm Brooke Gladstone.
1: And I'm Michael Loewinger. We're listening to my conversation with Washington Post reporter John Swain about his in-depth exploration of Tulsi Gabbard's relationship with a mysterious guru. I asked Swain to lay out the painstaking process he went through to investigate the claim that the unnamed advisor was in fact Chris Butler.
2: From the start, I noticed that in some of these documents, occasionally, even though they were unattributed, occasionally the speaker would give a little clue as to who they were, saying, for example, I'm your guru and you're my disciple. And Tulsi Gabbard was on record saying Chris Butler was her guru, her spiritual guru. The 19 documents in all, out of hundreds, where the speaker did self-identify, it always seemed to point to Chris Butler. The group itself, in their comment to us, claimed that it was other people, that it was Tulsi Gabbard's father in some cases, that it was a man named Sunil Kamani and others. He's been known as Butler's right-hand man and was known to have advised Tulsi Gabbard, so, you know, his involvement would have been less controversial. But every time I found a clue or a self-identification, it pointed to Butler and not to those two men. And I tried other things as well. I used artificial intelligence at one point to just analyze these documents just to see what it could find, using statistical models to analyze the words that were used. And the verdict really was that this was probably only one speaker, not several, and that it was much more likely to be Chris Butler than those other two men. I had a 7,000-page archive of Chris Butler's known statements and public lectures to compare with these comments and found several similarities. There was a non-word, a sort of misused word, duplistic, instead of duplicitous, that appeared both in one of the memos to Tulsi Gabbard and in 9 of Chris Butler's own lectures.
1: And as you say, there were other circumstantial clues like policy advice, where the speaker starts reminiscing about their experience of being a teenager working in Hawaii, which also points to Chris Butler.
2: That's right. Chris Butler was raised in Hawaii and has spoken of his youth in Hawaii. And the two other men that the group pointed to, Mike Gabbard, Tulsi's father, he's actually Samoan, and Sunil Kamani was raised in Hong Kong for the most part. These things and other circumstantial clues just reinforced Rebecca's claim that it was Butler and not anyone else.
1: Syria was another subject that came up in many of the memos that you got a hold of. This was during the Syrian civil war when the Bashar al-Assad regime tried to brutally crush a popular uprising leading to a 14-year conflict. The person behind those memos said, quote, "The CIA is the one that started this thing." You found it striking that such deep suspicion of U.S. intelligence appeared to have been fed to someone who would later coordinate the nation's top intelligence agencies, including the CIA. Tell me about Chris Butler's stance on Syria and Assad and how that may have influenced Gabbard's positions.
2: Chris Butler, throughout his lectures, is unmistakably sort of anti-U.S. intervention overseas. He was the son of a radical left-wing physician who, when he was a child, his father was a prominent anti-Vietnam War activist and was sort of known for his politics. And Butler suspected that his home when he was growing up was bugged. He said that the CIA and other agencies were trying to control people with mind control and that they were also trying to infiltrate the Hare Krishna movement. Chris Butler thought that the sort of agitation for a war with Iran was wrong and that U.S. intervention in Syria during that civil war

0: was wrong as well. And we see in these memos a steady stream of advice, often very forceful, to Tulsi Gabbard to oppose US intervention overseas. And Tulsi Gabbard is known for having sort of carved out that policy position herself when she was in Congress. It was one of her biggest, you might say, signature stances that the US intervention in Syria was wrong and that the US should stop interfering overseas.
1: In the memos, the advisor is saying things like the CIA is the one that started this war in Syria, which is a more extreme position and theory than what we see from Tulsi Gabbard.
0: It's interesting. This is an example of where, for several years, Tulsi Gabbard seems to be a bit more restrained than the advice that she was receiving. She, at that time and in the kind of following months and years, would say that the CIA had been wrong to arm Syrian rebels and to interfere and to get involved and to make this situation worse. But I found that actually toward the end of her time in Congress in 2019, when she was running for president, she did go just about as far as that slightly wild claim from the advisor. She was on Stephen Colbert's show in 2019 and basically said that, yes, back in 2011, the CIA had begun this, what she called regime change war.
2: There are two things we need to address in Syria. One is a regime change war that was first launched by the United States in 2011, covertly led by the CIA.
0: It's a pretty left field statement, given that it was a civil war that everyone knows the US did then intervene to prop up some people in it. But to claim that the CIA actually started it is something else.
1: You also found in that trove of documents a literal directive to tweet from Gabbard's account about the plight of Kurdish fighters in Kobane. Shortly after Gabbard appears to receive this directive, she posts that tweet verbatim.
0: That's right. This was actually an unusual example in that it was sent directly and unencrypted to Tulsi Gabbard's personal email account. And she gets an email from a woman that we understand to have been Chris Butler's top aide, subject in caps, important to do, and then must tweet around 9 a.m. And it had language that the aide said was approved, and Tulsi Gabbard's account posts it verbatim. And another email says that she should send follow-up tweets that tag senior administration officials because, quote, he'd like them to see the video. And he is not mentioned, as usual. And sure enough, Tulsi Gabbard did go ahead and send follow-up tweets tagging senior people in the administration with this video of victims in Syria.
1: I understand that Tulsi Gabbard has denied that Chris Butler played this advisor role in her life. He's done the same. Did you uncover any clues as to why Tulsi Gabbard would want to go along with this kind of behavior? Aren't politicians kind of egotistical and, you know, don't many of them have a kind of I always know right attitude about their behavior? Why would a public official want to be directed and pushed around like this?
0: Well, I'd love to talk to Tulsi Gabbard about this question. She didn't respond to my questions. And I don't know. I don't know her mind. But Rebecca and others who have experience of Chris Butler point out that when they are initiated by Butler as disciples, as his disciples, they essentially pledge allegiance to him and obedience to him and that they will follow what he says. And again, this is something that the Science of Identity Foundation disputes. They say that's not how the guru relationship actually works and people are free to make their own minds up. But that's certainly the explanation I get from Rebecca and former members, that in all aspects of their life, they ultimately had to answer to Chris Butler and do what he said. And so Tulsi Gabbard, in her job, it just happened to be that she was a politician and she knew to do what he told her to do.
1: You note that in the memos that you received, the unnamed speaker was very interested in Donald Trump's candidacy in 2016.
0: He, in memos even before Donald Trump was running for president, said that the government needed to think, quote, America first, which, you know, we all know now is something that Donald Trump has pushed very hard on. In another memo about the crime problem in some inner cities, this advisor called for occupying them with a National Guard, which Donald Trump obviously did more recently. And so this advisor, I should say, one thing that comes through in the memos is they're a keen viewer of Fox News. And we know that is also true of Donald Trump. And there's definitely overlap in the politics of this advisor, who may be Chris Butler, and Trump. And so it does help make sense, I think, of why Tulsi Gabbard made this shift. from Democrat to MAGA Republican.
1: There are two questions that you ask yourself in this piece. Had a reclusive guru been secretly trying to steer Tulsi Gabbard's actions as a public official? And could that shed light on the improbable arc traced by one of the most unconventional, enigmatic shapeshifters in modern American politics? So what answers did you come to by the end of your reporting?
0: I think on the first, we present a large amount of evidence pointing to Chris Butler being the unnamed advisor. We can't say decisively because the group denies it and the memos are unattributed. And on the second, I am more confident in being able to say that I think whoever this person was advising, whether it was Chris Butler or his right-hand man, the eccentric politics, the shifting positions, the unusual stances on various different things that this advice contained does match Tulsi Gabbard's own shape-shifting in many ways. And so I think it does help us understand why she was such an unusual member of Congress and DNI and might continue to be if she returns to politics after this.
1: A lot of politicians have been accused of having someone behind the scenes influence them, like spouses or senior advisors or religious leaders. I'm thinking of the role that Nancy Reagan was said to have played during Reagan's presidency, or Vice President Dick Cheney during George W. Bush's presidency, or concerns that John F. Kennedy would listen to the Pope over the American people because he was Catholic. This fear or suspicion that someone unelected is pulling the strings is not in and of itself new or unique to Tulsi Gabbard. Why is this story in your mind different? Why did you feel it was so important to spend years working on it?
0: I think those examples you give, they all have factors that make them different from this story. So Dick Cheney was the duly elected vice president of the country. I think everyone expects presidential spouses to be giving the president private counsel at times. But the difference here is that Tulsi Gabbard explicitly denied that this person was influencing her politics because there was concern. And so if he is, or if he was, that contradicts what she said publicly. And I think the fact that these allegations by former members of his group have been made about how he treats people, how he expects people to give him complete obedience and secrecy, and to kind of protect the fact of his influence from public view, that made me determined to find whether he really was influencing her and whether this was a secret that she was keeping from people. And her elevation to Director of National Intelligence, overseeing some of the most powerful agencies in the government, I think made that question even more important.
1: Obviously, there's a lot we don't know about Gabbard's relationship with Chris Butler, especially during her time as Director of National Intelligence. Are there any other big questions you'd still like answered?
0: I think the big question I would like answered by Tulsi Gabbard and by Chris Butler's group, the Science of Identity Foundation, is having now read our piece, presumably, and having now seen the sort of weight of evidence that we present, is it still their position that Chris Butler didn't advise Tulsi Gabbard on politics and, in fact, that these memos were from other people? Or do they want to correct anything that they said to us?
1: Well, I really hope you one day score an interview with him or get closer to answering that question, because this was just such tremendous and enthralling reporting. John, thanks so much for coming on the show.
0: Thanks for having me.
1: John Swain is an investigative reporter at The Washington Post. The story we were discussing is titled Tulsi Gabbard, Her Guru, and the Mysterious Messages That Helped Shape Her Political Career. That's it for this week's show. On the Media is produced by Molly Rosen, Rebecca Clark-Callender, and Candace Wong, with help from Ella Walsh. Travis Mannon is our video producer.
3: Our technical director is Jennifer Munson, with engineering from Jared Paul. Eloise Blondio is our senior producer, and our executive producer is Katya Rogers. On the Media is produced by WNYC. I'm Brooke Gladstone.
1: And I'm Michael Loewinger.
4: The Trump administration continues to push its tariff agenda as some U.S. businesses get refunds from tariffs struck down by the Supreme Court earlier this year. 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
2: Do we matter? 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
1: What's happening with adult English language learning under the Trump administration? 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
5: Live from NPR News in Washington, I'm Dan Ronan. President Donald Trump is changing his approach to Iran in an effort to get Tehran to agree to his terms for a peace deal. NPR's Mara Liasson reports.
6: Months of bombing haven't worked to subdue Iran, and with no obvious face-saving off-ramp, the president is now turning to economic pressure. Trump is threatening a, quote, economic D-Day, saying there will be a crushing operation of sanctions to cripple Iran financially. It's unclear if he will back off that threat, as he has with other threats. Trump is also threatening economic action against any country giving Iran a lifeline. That would describe China, Iran's biggest oil customer. But in the past, Trump has been reluctant to press China with tough sanctions. Mara Liasson, NPR News.
5: Utility officials say more than 20,000 people remain without power in northwest Indiana. This nearly 2 weeks after powerful storms barreled through the region. It includes nearly 17,000 residents of Gary, Indiana, where one in three people live in poverty. NPR's Maria Godoy reports.
7: Beginning August 11th, several days of powerful storms slammed the region with 100-mile-per-hour winds and heavy rainfall that took out power lines. As of Sunday morning, homes in Gary, Lake Station, Portage, and Munster, Indiana, still lacked electricity, according to officials with the local power company, NIPSCO. Schools remain closed in Gary, and frustrations are running high. Many residents have turned to shelters and food distribution centers for assistance. Indiana Governor Mike Braun has activated the National Guard to help with recovery efforts. Power company officials estimate power will be restored to Gary by the end of the day Tuesday. Maria Godoy, NPR News.
5: An American took home the top trophy at the first ever IndyCar street race in the nation's capital. The race ended in dramatic fashion as the drivers whipped down Independence Avenue to the finish line. NPR's Ava Berger reports.
8: It was Florida native Kyle Kirkwood who took the victory lap. From the beginning, Kirkwood dominated the field. During the 147-lap street race, with its sharp turns on a track that shot past the Capitol building, the drivers battled it out for the top spot. Despite several crashes and spinouts, everyone was able to walk away. The Freedom 250 Grand Prix was pulled together in mere months. Trump signed an executive order in January authorizing it. He attended the historic race and waved the green flag to start the engines.
9: USA! USA!
8: The race had its critics, but the thousands of people on the National Mall Sunday whooped and cheered as drivers flew by at speeds close to 200 miles per hour. Ava Berger, NPR News, Washington.
5: Fire officials in Reno say a fast-moving wildfire was caused by humans. It is 0% contained. This is NPR. A new Broadway musical, it's based on the 1999 comedy 10 Things I Hate About You, is set to begin performances in less than a year. As Jeff London reports, this teenage retelling of Shakespeare's The Taming of the Shrew has a production team of heavy hitters.
10: Lena Dunham, creator of the hit HBO series Girls, is set to write the script with playwright Jessica Huang. And singer-songwriter Carly Rae Jepsen, who wrote the smash hit Call Me Maybe, is writing the score with Ethan Gruska.
11: Here's my number, so call me maybe, and I'll be on the board.
10: The show will be directed and choreographed by Christopher Wheeldon, who took on the same task for the popular show MJ. This is another Broadway show centered around teenagers, following The Outsiders, The Lost Boys, and Stranger Things, The First Shadow. For NPR News, I'm Jeff London in New York.
5: President Trump's decision to allow the importation of up to 300,000 tons of ground beef into the United States without tariffs and 25% below market levels is not sitting well with some Republican members of Congress and the beef industry. Republican Senator Tim Sheehy of Montana said the deal will harm ranching families. Senator Deb Fischer of Nebraska says it will flood the market with foreign beef and hurt the livestock industry. Trump says the deal will mean high-quality beef will be available for Americans at a lower price. I'm Dan Ronan, NPR News in Washington.
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1: What's good, y'all? You are listening to Code Switch, the show about race and identity from NPR. I'm Gene Demby, and today, one of our producers is on the mic. You hear his name all the time in the credits every week. Xavier Lopez is on this side of the mic. What's good with you, X?
14: Hey, Gene. I'm happy to be back.
1: All right, bro. What do you have for us today?
14: Well, Gene, I'm here today because I want to talk to you about language learning, specifically adults learning English.
1: Oh, boy. Okay, yes.
14: As you well know, or maybe don't, learning a new language as an adult can be super difficult.
1: I mean, all I got to point at is Duolingo. But yes, I know that even your brain, like the way your brain's architecture works, just changes after a certain age. It becomes really hard to retain a new language, just learn. And American English, of course, is notoriously hard to learn. Like so many rules, so many exceptions to those so many rules. You know what I mean?
14: Yeah, for sure. And I saw this difference firsthand of, you know, like learning as an adult versus learning as a kid. Myself, yeah. I learned English mostly through school and honestly, like a lot of television when I first got to this country as a kid from Ecuador, watching reruns of Who's the Boss and The Fresh Prince of Bel-Air. Another Philly icon like you, Gene.
1: I mean, I'll be trying. Actually, like learning English by watching Fresh Prince, that's kind of a whole thing on the internet.
15: Born and raised. Raised here means grew up. Chillin' out, maxin', relaxin' all cool. These are all slang words that mean to relax as much as possible and just have fun.
14: But watching my parents learn English, it just wasn't fun for them. I vividly remember my dad reading books with a Spanish-English dictionary at hand, often after a long day of working at this moving company. So I understood that it was really harder for them. So that's kind of why I wanted to approach this story, because it felt personal. And I understood that there were challenges that adults face when learning English that were completely different to what I had experienced.
1: Yeah, and I imagine for your parents and other adults, like, there are just different stakes attached to the learning too, right?
14: For sure. And those stakes have only gotten harder for English language learners under the current administration. So let's go back a bit to March 2025.
1: Mm-hmm.
14: Pretty fresh into Trump's second term, when he signed an executive order declaring English the official language of the U.S.
1: Yeah, I remember that. And, you know, the argument was the assimilation argument, right? Like, one country, one language, right?
14: Mm-hmm, yeah. The executive order says that this would empower people to achieve the American dream.
1: Okay, we're going to shelve any debates about the existence of the American dream, whether that's even, like, an achievable thing, but, like, leave that aside. With English as the official language, which has always been a controversial prospect, right? When you said we're talking about adults learning English, right? So does that mean that after this executive order, there are more English classes?
14: See, Gene, you would think that, right? But But no.
1: Oh my God. Okay.
14: Yeah, it's actually the opposite of that. The administration's budget proposed zeroing out money for adult language education. And on top of that, the executive order repealed a 25-year-old rule that required federal agencies to help people who don't speak English.
1: Okay, wait. So they're basically like, y'all got to learn English and y'all got to interface with the government. Even if you don't speak English, we're not going to try to meet you halfway and have options for non-English speakers. And we're going to shut down, or at least not give money to, the places where you could learn English. So you just better, y'all know, get your Duolingo streaks up. Like, that's it? Just good luck to y'all?
14: Yeah, pretty much.
1: That is okay.
14: And there's another piece to this, which is that even fully funded, the system to teach adults English was never close to big enough. There are about 25 million adults in this country with limited English.
1: Hmm.
14: But the federally funded programs only serve around 600,000 of them a year.
1: Okay, so just doing some quick back-of-the-envelope math here. 600,000 out of 25 million. I mean, I'm going to mess up the calculations here, but the point is, the backlogs must be bananas if you want to take a class. My God.
14: Yeah, bananas indeed. There are long wait lists for people.
1: So even before this executive order, if you wanted to do the thing Trump is asking for, which is to speak English, you were going to have to wait to learn how.
14: Yeah, but now they're just being told to do it without the funding for these classes. And so that's what I've been looking into. What's happening with adult ESL under this administration? And what does it cost the people trying to build a life here? To start us off, I wanted to introduce you to some people I talked to. They're adult English language learners from an organization in Nebraska called Lincoln Literacy.
16: I'm Du Sa Jiao, and I'm originally from Myanmar. When I first arrived, I was afraid to speak English because I didn't want to make mistake, you know.
17: My name is Maria Cruz de Pesina. I'm from a very small town in Mexico, San Luis Potosí, Mexico. After a few months that I got here, that I realized that how important is the language, to learn the language, because if not, you are always depending on other people.
18: My name is Shireen Al-Hinto. I'm from Iraq. I'm AZD. It's very hard for me. It's very difficult because it's not speak English. It's not reading, not writing. But it's for you. For you live in United States, you need to speak English. You need written writing.
1: And Trump made that point clear: the need to speak English by declaring it the official language of the country.
14: Mm-hmm. Yeah, and I wanted to understand what that actually looks like for people trying to learn the language. So I talked to someone named Jacob Hofstetter.
19: I am a policy analyst with the Migration Policy Institute's National Center on Immigrant Integration Policy.
14: Jacob studies how immigrants adjust to life here and what the government does or doesn't do to help.
1: Like saying everybody needs to learn how to speak English and then taking away funding for English classes.
14: Yeah, exactly. And he's examined the different policies and programs over time that support English language learners in ESL classes.
19: This is a really diverse group of adults and learners. So some might be in an English course and might have a PhD or a medical degree from their home country. Other individuals might have very low levels of formal education.
14: And Jacob says that it's not only immigrants that take these ESL classes. He told me that native-born folks looking to improve their English take classes too.
1: Yeah, that makes sense. So is there one place through which these classes are given?
14: Not really. Jacob says that most free or low-cost English programs are delivered through places like community-based organizations, school districts, or libraries. These classes are open to anyone who wants to improve their English skills, at least for now.
19: The Trump administration has tried to add some immigration status restrictions.
1: Ah, there it is.
14: Yeah. And that's part of what Jacob counts as three separate threats to adult English education.
19: I think most notably is that the second Trump administration has proposed zeroing out all of the federal funding for adult education programs.
1: So these community organizations, these churches, they're all getting federal money for these programs.
14: Yeah, these organizations get this funding of over $700 million a year through the federal government.
19: some states are more reliant on the federal government than others are for support. So it really depends on the particular local provider and how they're braiding funding to support their programs.
14: Jacob told me that there's also the threat that the administration might decide to just withhold congressionally appropriated funds that support adult English education, even if they aren't cut.
20: Yeah, we've seen them do that with other stuff, with other programs, yeah.
14: Yeah. And the second threat, which I mentioned earlier, has to do with immigration status.
19: Federally funded adult education programs now are intended to have really strict verification requirements related to immigration status.
20: Right, because we've seen the administration already do similar things like this when they ask for, you know, verification for other programs like SNAP, which a lot of people will know as food stamps, right? Or healthcare programs, Medicaid, Medicare. They've already been checking people's immigration status for things like that.
14: Right. And a number of states have sued the federal government to try to stop the implementation of these restrictions more broadly. But some states have already begun implementing those requirements, which has made it harder for English learners, even those who are documented.
19: Obviously, they've excluded a large number of learners, many of whom are actually legally present in the country. They just don't have as settled of a status as is required by these really strict requirements. It's also caused chaos for a lot of providers who have had to implement these restrictions.
14: And the final threat Jacob laid out is that the administration has tried to argue that these programs just shouldn't even exist.
19: Saying that the program is ineffective, that it incentivizes, quote, illegal immigration, that it really doesn't have a place in the sort of broader constellation of federal programs that support the success of adults.
20: X, I know that Jacob mentioned those three threats to English language programs, but I was wondering, like, if the ramped up immigration enforcement that we've been seeing for the last 2 years is, like, having an impact on who shows up in these classes, too.
14: You know, Gene, I wondered the same thing, and yeah, it is.
19: Some providers report they're seeing less people want to come to adult English programs or a desire to switch to virtual English programs. So I think there certainly has been some limited chilling effects.
14: And remember, there are nowhere near enough classes for the people out there who want to take them. And that was true even before the Trump administration cut federal support.
19: Our research indicates that the formalized system meets less than 5% of the need for adult English instruction in the country. We also hear from providers and from states all the time that there's a huge wait list in many cases for these English services and for English instruction. And wait lists for English instruction to me indicate that there's a pent-up demand for these programs that is not being met as well.
2: The topic of ESL or English language learners is near and dear to my heart. It is most of my elders and a lot of my community.
20: Okay, whose voice is that?
14: That is Kao Kalia Yang. She's a Hmong American writer, a poet in the Twin Cities area of Minnesota. Kalia was born in Ban Vanai, a camp for Hmong refugees from America's secret war. She came to the States when she was 6 years old and was only 12 when she started teaching English to other immigrants.
2: I was in middle school and there was a flyer. They were looking for tutors. I remember coming home with this brightly colored flyer and telling my dad, I should go home.
14: So Kalia has spent her whole life watching and helping adults learn English, starting with her parents.
2: My father and my mother, they understood that in America, they would have to provide for us using their hands and their feet. So they both became assemblers. And at work, every time my dad had a question, he tried to talk, but his supervisor would say, B, you're here to talk to the machines, not to us.
20: Yo, I hope that boss never knows peace. What the, oh my God.
14: Yeah, it's messed up. Although her mother had a different response.
2: My mom, who has a stubborn heart, she'd been one of the only girls in her village to go to school before the bombs fell and life as she knew it ended. She wanted a diploma. And my dad told her, you should take the competency test and you'll be okay. But my mother insisted that she should get a diploma. And so she went to night school. So my childhood, I remember my mom going to Central High School in St. Paul and coming down those stairs. She was always the last person coming out. And her big thing was she was scared of meeting the football players after school in the hallways because it was their school. And she never felt like it was her school. But she was just part of the night classes. It took her 3 years to get her diploma.
20: Wow. I mean, 3 years of night classes and raising kids at the same time. That's a lot.
14: Yeah. And it sounds familiar to me. You know, it feels like a very familiar story that many immigrants kind of go through.
20: Yeah.
14: And Kalia told me about what it was like when she and her big sister, Do, were growing up, watching their parents work to make this new place their home and to learn a new language.
2: I think back to all the picture books that Do and I would come home with and how our mother would read them to us, struggle through. And remember one time she fumbled on a word and I said, that's not how you read it. And she said, why don't you read it for me? So I did. Then it didn't occur to me as a child, but instead of reading it, my mother would say, here, you two read it to me. And so we started reading to her. You know, these transitions that you never think about as a kid, how they stand still in your heart after all of these years.
14: I wanted to ask Kalia about the now, about what we're seeing under this administration, the funding, the executive order, the immigration enforcement, what that all signals to her.
2: Do we matter? Do we matter? And how long do we get to do this work? Because it's on so many different levels, even on the level of healthcare, Xavier. And when we think about language, it's so imperative. But like my mom and dad, they're getting letters terminating their healthcare. Like so many other individuals and families across this country who rely on governmental support to maintain their health, their most basic needs. All of the structures that have enabled, facilitated lives like mine are in danger. So it's a fire burning at many, many different places, which is not even a question of the messaging that is sent. It is an effort to terminate, to end life as we know it. And I don't think I'm being dramatic.
14: Kalia told me this story about a relative of hers that I think highlights both the importance of language understanding and the fear that people are living under in the Twin Cities.
2: In Minnesota, we get a lot of ice and snow, so there was a sign for ice removal by a school. He was dropping his wife off to take English language classes. He saw the ice removal sign, Xavier, and he panicked.
0: Oh, God.
2: And when I learned of it, I panicked too. And then I drove to see it, and it was just the ice removal sign for the road. But you can see how this is detrimental and traumatizing.
20: Wait, so he was dropping his wife off at an English class, but he didn't understand English well enough to know that the sign was not about immigration agents.
14: Yeah. And it's understandable given what everyone has seen in the news in the last year.
20: Absolutely.
14: Yes, especially in Minnesota, you know, like ice removal and ice removing people, it can be very easy to make that mistake. And immigrants are hyper aware of the violence that they could be met with when it comes to immigration enforcement.
2: And the language that they say when they're coming into your house is, get out. It's English. The people who are telling you to get into the squad cars, that's English being used. I can be honest with you. Watching that mom grandpa get pulled out of his house without his shirt on, without pants on in the dead of a Minnesota winter. You know what people don't know, Xavier? They don't know that the blanket that was flung onto his shoulders, that belonged to his grandson. They don't know that from one of the windows in that house, his grandson was watching the whole thing, Xavier. Collateral damage. That's something that we haven't even talked about yet about Operation Metro Search. And a lot of English language learning communities are either directly impacted, hurt, or all of those kids watching through all of those windows, unseen, unheard, without a voice in any of this. That grandfather, I know that he's already had an incredibly hard life. I know that during the war, he lost his parents and he was adopted by a nurse. Like all of that trauma, And then add on to this, that the world sees him without a shirt. Pair of Crocs in the dead of a Minnesota winter.
14: When we come back, we hear from ESL students and instructors in Lincoln, Nebraska, where people told me that the hardest part of learning English isn't really the English.
16: Confidence is just as important as the vocabulary. Many students know more English than they realize, but fear keeps them silent because afraid to make mistake.
20: That's coming up. Stay with us, y'all.
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20: This is Code Switch, the show about race and identity from NPR. I'm Gene Demby.
14: And I'm Xavier Lopez.
20: So today, one of our producers, Xavier Lopez, is on the mic. And we're talking today about how adult English language learning is faring under Trump's second term.
14: That's right. As we've seen anti-immigrant rhetoric and policies ramp up in the last 2 years, I wanted to know how that's impacted people who are trying to learn English. One of the most important aspects for immigrants looking to make a new life here, to become an American. And Gene, for this next part, I'm going to take us to Lincoln, Nebraska, to talk to some folks I met at this organization I mentioned earlier, Lincoln Literacy.
22: Before I take a class, I'm very nervous get a job because I'm not speak English. I know good reading, writing. I don't know how I be get a job.
16: The first barrier, the language. You want to communicate, you cannot communicate. It is just the feeling of not knowing anyone and like lost because you cannot understand nothing. You can speak and at the same time, nobody can understand you. You listen and it is like you needed to listen because you can understand what I'm saying. Everything was unfamiliar, the language, the culture, even simple daily tasks. This was overwhelming for me because how can I survive?
14: So Gene, those were the voices of the English language learners who we heard from earlier. I met them all through Lincoln Literacy, an organization in Nebraska that serves some 3,000 students each year, students from all over the world.
20: So, okay, 3,000, that's a lot more students than I would have expected. Is Lincoln, Nebraska a big hub for immigrants?
14: Yes, actually. It's no Miami or Houston. But Brian Seck, who is the executive director at Lincoln Literacy, told me that up until recently, the city was receiving a pretty large number of immigrants, a lot of humanitarian parolees and refugees.
23: Lincoln's about 10% foreign-born overall, and we've been a refugee community since 1975 when the Vietnam War ended, and that really kind of changed the face of Lincoln, and then that fast-forwards all the way today.
24: We were a large receiver for many waves of refugees coming to the United States.
14: That's Julie Greaves.
6: She's a director of adult skills and workplace programs at Lincoln Literacy.
24: The largest number of people, of course, are Spanish speakers here. That's still very strong, but we have a large Arabic speaking population. I believe the largest group of Yazidi that's in the United States lives here.
6: One of the people I spoke with is a Yazidi refugee, Shireen Yardo. She came here back in 2016 after being chased out of Iraq by ISIS. And she told me that some of her family back home is still missing, actually.
22: This is now, it's my family is 15, is stay missing. Sometimes people ask me, talk about my story, talk about my family. It's hard because it's my family missing.
6: Shireen works two jobs, full-time at a meatpacking plant and then at a McDonald's.
22: Because I have a two job, I'm very busy, I'm working, everything is expensive, my family is hard for me. I can't sleep, I too much think about my family.
6: Shireen came to the U.S. 10 years ago as part of a refugee resettlement program, back when the United States was still taking refugees.
20: Right, we've talked about this before on the show, about how the Trump administration completely scaled back the number of refugees that the U.S. takes in from the rest of the world, with the notable exception of white South Africans.
6: Yeah, exactly. And this is something that has been felt in Lincoln.
23: Even with refugee arrivals down to, I would call, functional zero, we are getting a few white Afrikaners who are coming into Lincoln, but those folks largely speak English, so they don't need us. So functional zero in that they're refugees that don't need us, which that's what it is. And we were supposed to get 1,000 in 2025 and got zero when the program ended.
20: Wait, so they were supposed to get 1,000 refugees last year and they got none?
6: Yeah, zero.
20: What?
6: Brian says that he still expects around 3,000 new students this year, but there'll be people who've been in Lincoln for a while. Not any recent arrivals. He says there won't be a big drop in learners, but a leveling off, which I think makes sense given the current funding, as we mentioned, not meeting the outsized need for ESL programs.
20: Right. So wait. What about the enforcement stuff, the like immigration crackdowns?
23: We've had arrests in Lincoln. They have been individual, not raid style, where they're going into an employer. I think they are very organized and very present, but they are very tactical.
20: Okay, so there's some presence, but not in the way we saw in Minneapolis or Chicago at the beginning of this year.
6: Exactly. And Maria Cruz de Piscina, who we heard from at the beginning, was telling me a bit about that.
17: When this started to happen, some of our classes, like, we had less attendance because they are afraid to do their daily living. They are also afraid of going to work. So for us and the attendance in our classes, it comes down.
20: All right, X. So it sounds like the threats to English language learning and English language learners that Jacob was talking about earlier, those threats are already hitting Lincoln, Nebraska and the people there. So do you know if Lincoln also lost federal funding too for English language programs?
6: Yes, but they're better off than a lot of other programs. Yeah, Lincoln Literacy is supported by donors and local dollars that are helping them bear the brunt of some of this funding loss, which has been a huge lifeline for a lot of the people that I spoke with and the people that they serve, especially since it seems like they do a lot more than just ESL programs. And Maria can testify to this.
17: ESL classes has a big role because in ESL classes, it is not like teaching English. We also learn about the community, programs that the community has, places where they can go if they are in need of food or other services, like health services, if they are in need of some of the basic things.
6: Maria started out as a student, but is now one of the directors of transportation and childcare.
17: I never thought that I could be in this place and in coordinator childcare and transportation.
6: Maria told me that when she was first offered the job there, she turned it down.
17: I said, oh, no, I don't feel confident about my English. No, I won't be able to do it. I said, it doesn't matter. So I think you can do it. I can communicate with you. So I think you will be able to do it.
20: So she came in to learn English, and now she's running a whole department.
6: Yeah. And Maria mentioned something that has come up in almost every single one of my conversations throughout this reporting.
14: And it's probably my biggest takeaway, that taking ESL classes gives people more than just language skills.
23: So much of what we do actually isn't technical knowledge, teaching English or teaching the skill sets. It's actually increasing the confidence of our students and their own abilities. So many times, people know what you're saying, but they don't have the confidence to respond. They're afraid they're going to make a mistake. And I think our classes just provide that safe space to say the words out loud, say it wrong. And what we find is we are definitely teaching people, but so much of it is helping them feel that they can get their point across, that they're not afraid to speak up, and that they're able to actually use their skills. Like, I can't quantify it, but I've taught a lot of English in my life, and so much of it is just giving people the permission.
20: So the value is that you're in a room where getting it wrong doesn't hurt you. Nobody's going to clown you, right? Like, you can make mistakes.
14: Yeah, yeah. And that feels so counter to the experience of being an immigrant here. Like, you know, where you're, like, under so much constant pressure.
20: Yeah, like, if you get it wrong, you have, like, real stakes.
14: And it's something that Thusar Cha, who immigrated here from Myanmar, told me.
16: My teacher never judged me. They encouraged me and believed me in before I believed in myself.
14: Thusar was an engineer in Myanmar, and now she's a nursing assistant in Nebraska.
16: Learning English open every door that follow. Because a language isn't just about words. It is about the confidence of the journey and belonging. I mean, it's easy to find a job. Confidence is just as important as the vocabulary. Many students know more English than they realize, but fear keeps them silent because afraid to make mistake. Every mistake is part of the learning. That's how I have the experience. ESL gives people more than language. It gives them independence.
14: She said that learning English not only gives people independence, but dignity, because it gives them a voice.
20: Yeah, that makes sense. That makes sense.
14: Thusar is actually a tutor now, helping with the same program that she took in order to become a nursing assistant. And she's not done learning.
16: I stay speak Burmese at home, celebrate my tradition, and carry my gacha with me every day. I think learning English didn't erase our roots. It simply gave me another language to share my story. That's why I'm continuing to study the Spanish class this fall.
14: Thusar told me she wanted to take Spanish because it'll help her communicate with patients.
20: She's going to learn Spanish now. That is bananas. That is so bananas.
14: Yeah. But, Gina, I was still stuck on this idea of confidence. You know, when I brought the confidence thing back to Kalkalia Yang, she actually pushed back on the word.
5: So confidence is an interesting thing. You're right. It takes confidence to learn a language, but the infrastructure for confidence to grow does not exist in our contemporary climate. You and I know what's coming out from the White House, the kind of messaging that is being sent. I still belong to a community that is hiding in their homes in the American Midwest. Because the signal, because the messaging is that we are not wanted. That we are weighing down this country. That what we have to give means nothing. So in this environment, it's really hard to cultivate confidence. And that translates not only to parents and children, but we know, you and I, that trauma is intergenerational. But confidence, while beautiful and while necessary, isn't necessarily the word I would choose for why so many English language learners speak. We speak because we understand, Xavier, that if we don't, no matter how inadequate we may be, we could be the only chance. There's a kind of desperation and a kind of belief that makes that voice possible in the world.
14: As I'm finishing up now, I just wanted to ask, what do you want people who've never had to learn a new language, or watch a parent do? What do you want these people to understand?
5: I want them to understand the incredible courage that's brought these individuals to this place and time. I want people to understand that patience goes a long ways in facilitating that magical word confidence, right? And cultivating that kind of culture that invites other people in. I want people to know that there's always somebody looking and learning from our engagements and our interactions with each other.
20: By the way, y'all, we reached out to the White House for comment, and we did not hear back by the time of this recording. That's our show, but coming up on Life Kit, how to audit your time better.
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20: This episode was produced by Xavier Lopez. It was edited by Courtney Stein, and our engineer was Jimmy Keeley. As for me, I'm Gene Demby, and as for you, well, you are listening to NPR.
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26: This is NPR's Life Kit. I'm Marielle Segarra.
27: I mean, the basic question here, I think, is a lot of us are doing too much. How do we do less? Is this something that comes up a lot with your clients?
7: Yes, and it doesn't come up directly, but people come in feeling anxious, stressed, depleted. And when I sit with them and talk to them about what their life looks like, it feels like they're on this hamster wheel. They never can catch up. And oftentimes the things that are most important to them don't have much of a place in their day-to-day schedule.
27: This is Nero Feliciano. She's a licensed clinical social worker and psychotherapist. And she says, yeah, life has become all-consuming.
7: We don't get much cognitive rest anymore, where we don't have to think about things. Part of that is the extent to which our life has become digital and people have access to us all the time. Mm-hmm. It's this constant access, constant communication, very little time for your brain to rest, which then you feel in your spirit unsettled. And that has become a norm in our culture now.
27: Yeah, I would almost take it as a given that most people are doing too much, right? Like scrolling too much, shopping too much, driving their kids to too many extracurriculars, working too much. But let's say someone isn't sure if their life is too much. How might they know? What are the signs?
7: So, do you feel engaged in your life? Are you tired? Are you depleted? Do you feel resentful?
27: Yeah.
7: But the other thing is, does your life feel meaningful? Does it feel fulfilled? Do you feel joy at different times in your life? Do you have a sense of peace in your life? And those things seem more elusive and are becoming harder to access for people, given the progression of where our culture has gone.
27: Nero has thought about this problem.

0: example, for me, for most of my life, especially being in school for quite a while, I would sleep 4 to 6 hours a night.
1: Wow.
0: And then I hit early perimenopause, and my body no longer could function as a normal human being with 4 to 6 hours a night. So I had to decide to do less. I said, if I need to sleep 7 to 8 hours a night, I have to take on less. I need to do less. The other factor is I have four children. So more of my time is going to go towards parenting. You could have two children, but you have children with very different needs, children who need more time. So that person may say, I'm going to do less because I need more time for these other aspects of my life. It's dependent on what brings you fulfillment. For some person, work may be all in. That's where they get all their fulfillment. So they want to do more in that area. But for others, work may be depleting. So for their mental health and their physical health, they're going to have to scale back where someone else may not.
1: For folks who do feel like they're doing too much in their lives, or just like they're not doing the right things, how can they start to account for their time and how they're spending it?
0: So there was a point in my life in practice where I was doing a lot. It was when my career started shifting towards more media and writing and speaking. And I remember sitting in my office, and I had done 8 sessions, and several of them were with adolescents. And at the end of the day, I sat there and I said, when was the last time I've spent 45 minutes listening to one of my kids? And Marielle, I could not remember the last time. And that day, I did something that I often encourage my clients to do. I made a list of the aspects of my life and the people of my life that were the most important to me. And I added to that list the things that brought me joy. And then I made another list, and I did a time inventory. Where's my time going day to day? And what I saw was that they were very much misaligned. I did not see enough of a reflection of those things that were most important to me and those things that brought me joy and contentment in my day-to-day schedule. So that is an exercise I take many clients through to just do a life audit, a time audit. And it's not that we're going to see parallel lines between, okay, my family is the most important to me and they're taking up the most time in my schedule. But like I said, we should see a reflection of it. Where do I have time where I can be with my family and make time for my family? Or I love to read books. Where am I making time for that in my daily life? And what I found was when I reevaluated, when I realigned, it doesn't take much to be able to begin to feel it in your body. It doesn't have to be a complete overhaul, but we begin to feel it. They say when your schedule begins to align with your values is when we begin to feel that inner peace.
1: I wonder, once you do this audit, if you start by saying, here's what I'm going to cut out, or if you start by saying, here's what I'm going to add.
0: Well, if you can add without cutting out, great, fantastic. But for most people, time is the issue, right? So, in order to add, you may have to cut out. It's interesting. When I wrote the chapter in my book about living in this way with priority and intention, the conversation that followed the time audit was one of boundaries. So, in order to make more time, where do we need to set some boundaries? Because that's what I find with people too who are doing too much. There can often be an element of what are you doing that makes you feel resentful, depleted, exhausted, and oftentimes there is a boundary that needs to be set in those places.
1: How do you communicate about that? Because it's not like the things we do are just involve us, right? If I stop doing something that affects my family or my friends or my job or whatever else.
0: Yeah, when you communicate to someone that I am recognizing I'm really exhausted. And it's affecting my physical health. It's affecting my mental health. And I need to cut back in these ways. That, in essence, is setting a healthy boundary. And what I always say is the only people who will push back on your healthy boundaries are the people who benefited from you not having them. And those who are pro your physical mental health will be on board at a certain point. I often have this conversation with mothers, parents, because

0: they are doing so much for their children. And this is the parenting generation that we're in. Sometimes they may be doing too much for their partner. They can enlist their partner's help in doing some of these things. They can enlist their children's help in doing some of these things. And that's actually good for everyone on board.
1: When you are in a family unit or a group of some kind, you may end up having to do things with your time that you don't really want to because the other person does, right?
0: Of course.
1: How can we figure out when to compromise and when we should be selfish?
0: This is a great question. And I will tell you, especially after being married for 23 years, I'm still married. I tend to lean towards sacrifice over compromise because oftentimes when we compromise, no one's happy at the end of it. We're meeting somewhere in the middle and no one fully gets what they want. And I know this is not a black and white conversation. Obviously, there are situations where that works. But I tend to see it as, I'm going to make the sacrifice and do what you want to do in this moment. And I know you're going to do that for me. And I'm going to ask that of you. Now, if you are constantly the one that's sacrificing, you have to make changes. You have to advocate for your own needs. You have to express your own needs. And my husband is more of a people pleaser than me. I've learned to set boundaries and he just is a doer. He does, and does. So for him, he will sacrifice to the point again where he gets resentful and depleted, but has never told me what his needs are, right?
1: Right.
0: So I think it's really important that we learn to voice our needs to our partners and figure out, okay, how can we work this out so that I have time to do these things that are meaningful to me?
1: Yeah, that is so smart. The idea of sacrifice over compromise. And I think that that can create goodwill in your relationships so that the other person wants to sacrifice for you as well.
0: Yeah, it's really powerful, and especially if you are sacrificing not begrudgingly or resentfully, but rather with the spirit that I know this is important to you and I want you to experience joy. And I know this is going to make your life easier. So I'm on board with it. Then you are more likely to get that back. And sometimes we actually have to communicate that out loud because if it's a sacrifice for us, that person may not realize it.
1: So, you've done a time audit, let's say, and you're thinking about what you want to trim back on, what you want to do more of. After you cut something out, I wonder, how do you actually exist in the open space that creates? The impulse might be to immediately fill it with something else, right? Or you might feel guilty because you stopped doing whatever it was, stop playing soccer.
0: Say you cut something out. Now you may actually feel like you have time to do the things that are on your plate. So for those people, they may not necessarily miss it. They may feel more in control of their life. They may feel less depleted. But say you're taking something out, one, be purposeful about how you're using that time. Is there something that you love to do that brings you peace or joy that you haven't done in a long time? Or something that you do that maybe you want to do more of in that time? If we think about those things prior to getting to that moment, we'll know how to fill it. Is there a person who you really want to connect with or talk with that you haven't seen in a while that you'd like to take a walk with? Reach out to that person. Do you have a few minutes where you can just be still and rest your body? Even doing nothing is okay.
1: Yeah, I think a lot of us struggle to feel comfortable with that idea of doing nothing or being bored.
0: That piece of not being able to be bored and constantly seeking the dopamine that screens give us has affected all areas of our life. I would say, if you know I can't be bored, we have to start with that issue, right? And recognize that there's something going on in our brain, in our neurochemistry, that is preventing us from being able to just be.
1: I think it's this perfect storm for me where it's the technology. And then it's also this feeling of that productivity is the ultimate virtue. And then there's this existential fear of dying and not having, it's not even not having accomplished enough. It's like not having enjoyed or appreciated or made the most of my life. It's funny because if I really want to focus on enjoying and appreciating and making the most of my life, then I would put the phone down and just enjoy. And I would worry less about being productive and more about savoring. But sometimes those things become a stand-in for making the most of your life. You're like, this is how I'm going to make the most of my life. I'm going to do all the things.
0: That's exactly it. And in the process, you feel like you're fulfilling some sort of purpose by being productive. You know, it's interesting because in that first book I wrote, I talk about how our value is so steeped in acquisition and accomplishment. We have to do more and be more and have more in order to feel worthy. But we have to look at what cost, at what cost, right? How do we feel truly at the end of it? And it tends to be something when your value and identity lie in acquisition and accomplishment, you will constantly be searching for it. You'll constantly be pursuing it. And when you get to a certain level, when you hit the goalpost then moves. So it is a cycle that unless you choose to get off it, then you're going to constantly be chasing.
1: Yeah. Like the spinning wheel on your computer always buffering.
0: Yes. Yeah. And if you talk to people who are in that cycle, they feel that way. What's the next thing I have to do? What's the next thing I need to feel fulfilled? They are looking for it constantly. So these are the types of conversations we have when someone is feeling like they're doing too much and maybe not really feeling fulfilled at the end of it. And also, what's going to happen to you if you don't change? What's your life going to look like a year from now, 5 years from now? Is that worth not making the change?
1: Neuro, thank you so much for this.
0: Oh, my pleasure. It's always good to talk with you.
1: All right, y'all, time for a recap. Takeaway one, make a list of the people and activities that are the most important to you and that bring you the most joy. And then do a time inventory. What are you actually spending your time on day to day? And do the lists match? Takeaway two, start cutting back on the time wasters. You might need to set boundaries with yourself or to communicate with other people as you do this. And when you're deciding on your priorities versus the ones of your partner or someone else you're close to, consider sacrifice over compromise, as long as they're reciprocating that at other times. Takeaway three, learn to exist in the open space you've created. Don't immediately rush to fill it. Also, look back to that list you made of what's most important so you can be purposeful about how you use your time going forward. This episode of Life Kit was produced by Margaret Zarino. Megan Kane is our senior supervising editor and Lauren Gonzalez is our executive producer. Engineering support comes from Kwesi Lee. I'm Marielle Segarra. Thanks for listening. 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
3: But in the 1940s, it was practically unsellable. Until a woman named Brownie Wise came along.
5: 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Brownie Wise climbed the very highest part of the high dive and jumped in.
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6: Brownie Wise was a figure that had a kind of daunting power over other women. She was a kind of cult leader.
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3: 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Coming up this hour, the Tupperware tycoon, Brownie Wise. 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
7: Live from NPR News in Washington, I'm Dan Ronan. Canadians appear to overwhelmingly support Prime Minister Mark Carney's response to the trade war with the United States. Dan Karpinchuk reports most agree a line has been crossed.
8: Provincial premiers from across the country say Trump has gone too far, and all with the exception of Alberta say it's time to fight back. They agree it will be tough on Canadians. Jobs will be lost and businesses closed because of President Trump's 50% tariffs. Many business leaders, such as the Canadian Steel Producers Association, agree that no deal is better than a bad deal. Fans at Major League Soccer matches in Montreal and Vancouver booed the U.S. national anthem Saturday. Many people promised to shun American alcohol. Ottawa's retaliation begins on September the 8th, targeting U.S. sectors including steel, dairy, appliances, agricultural equipment, pulp and paper, and electronics. For NPR News, I'm Dan Karpinchuk in Toronto.
7: Republican voters in South Carolina Tuesday will select their candidate for the November midterm Senate election. Congressman Ralph Norman will face Senator Darlene Graham, who was appointed after her older brother, Senator Lindsey Graham, died unexpectedly this summer. The race is shaping up to be another test for President Trump, who endorsed the political novice, and Graham has had difficulty on the campaign trail, especially on foreign policy-related topics. On NBC's Meet the Press, the state's other Senator Tim Scott endorsed Graham.
9: Highly qualified, incredibly competent, ready for prime time. She's ready to tackle the issues of affordability for the American people, and she's ready to serve the great state of South Carolina in the United States Senate. I ask every Republican in South Carolina, vote Darlene Graham on Tuesday.
7: The state's former governor, Nikki Haley, has endorsed Norman. The winner of the runoff Tuesday faces Dr. Annie Andrews, who won the Democratic Party nomination this summer. About 90,000 residents have been urged to evacuate or be ready to leave parts of Reno, Nevada, as a fast-growing wildfire spreads toward neighborhoods in the northern part of the city on Sunday. NPR's Maria Godoy reports the fire has now grown to 13,000 acres.
10: The Hawk Fire began Saturday in the foothills of the Sierra Nevada, and authorities say several structures have been destroyed. Here's Shane Ackerson, one of three unified incident commanders.
11: We can confirm that the fire was human caused. However, that is still undergoing active investigation and don't have further details to provide you at this time.
10: The zone of people urged to go now reached the edge of the University of Nevada on Sunday. Officials say people evacuating should be prepared to stay away from home for several days, as unpredictable winds have complicated the fight to contain the blaze. Nevada Governor Joe Lombardo has declared a state of emergency in Washoe County and activated the National Guard. Maria Godoy, NPR News.
7: It's NPR. The Phoenix Police Department has arrested and fired two officers for their alleged involvement in a violent traffic stop earlier this month. From member station KJZZ, Connor Greenwald reports both men are facing multiple felony charges.
12: Former Phoenix police officers Luis Vasquez Jr. and Antonio Felix are accused of punching, tasing, and threatening to shoot a man and a woman during a traffic stop. The officers did not document the stop or turn on their body-worn cameras. On Saturday, Chief Matt Giordano announced the officers face multiple charges, including kidnapping and aggravated assault.
13: I still have questions. This is an ongoing investigation. That's why our Internal Affairs Bureau will continue to work on this. and try to determine that.
12: In 2024, a report by the Department of Justice recommended federal oversight of the Phoenix Police Department after it found a pattern of constitutional violations, excessive violence, and unjustified deadly force. The DOJ retracted that report under the Trump administration in May 2025. For NPR News, I'm Connor Greenwald in Phoenix.
7: A year-long ban on Mexican cattle imports to the United States is set to expire on Monday. Shipments will resume at the Douglas, Arizona-Mexico border crossing. If this reopening goes smoothly, the Agriculture Department could allow imports through additional locations later this year. The ban was imposed over concerns about a flesh-eating parasite known as the New World screwworm fly, which lays eggs in the open wounds of cattle. Mexican officials say they are containing the screwworm. This is NPR.
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19: All right, all right, all right. Time for my nightly ritual.
20: It's the end of the day, and I'm doing what I do every night, putting away the leftover food from dinner so I can repurpose it for my son's lunch the next day.
19: Chickpeas, peas.
20: Standing in front of my Tupperware drawer, which is basically a repurposed shoe rack in my kitchen closet.
19: Problem is, you know, living in an apartment, I wouldn't mind having, like, an entire closet full of Tupperware, but that's, oh boy, that's not what I have.
20: I'm playing the game of finding the right lid for the right Tupperware. We've all been there, right? It's fair to say that as a young mom, Tupperware is a big part of my life. I'm out here saving 10 peas and half a carrot because, you know what that is? Tomorrow's snack. But if I'm honest, Tupperware has been a key constant my whole life. Extra pretzels, but the bag broke, throw it in some Tupperware. You know, we don't want it getting stale. Dinner at my in-law's house, I'm coming home with Tupperware. Chances are you too have used Tupperware at some point in your life. It's a part of our daily lives, and it's so ubiquitous that it's easy to forget that Tupperware, which has come to mean all kinds of food storage, is actually an iconic American brand. And when it first hit the market in the mid-20th century, Tupperware revolutionized American kitchens.
21: This is Tupperware, the airtight plastic containers that keep good foods fresher longer. You can freeze it, stack it, any which way. So salads keep their, and gelatin desserts keep their.
20: Tupperware came onto the scene after World War II, right when many American women were leaving wartime factory jobs to stay home as wives and mothers. More and more modern kitchens had electric stoves and refrigerators, and the airtight Tupperware bowl became a big hit. And for decades, until the 1980s, when Tupperware's patented lid expired, it was the only game in town, a product marketed to and sold by women. But
22: the iconic seller of storage containers and kitchenware had tipped into bankruptcy under a mountain of debt.
20: In 2024, Tupperware filed for bankruptcy.
22: And here's Alina Selyuk has more.
23: Over the years, the company's debts became nearly double its assets.
20: Meet Alina Selyuk, one of NPR's business correspondents.
23: Hello, hello, Throughline listeners.
20: So, Alina, you covered that Tupperware bankruptcy story, and normally you would just move on. But you reached out to us because you found out there was more to the Tupperware story that doesn't get talked about much.
23: Yes, and it's more of a who. Basically, the reason why many of us still call everything we put our leftovers in Tupperware is because of one woman.
24: I imagine some of you have heard me say that I don't have much confidence in luck. I never depend on it.
23: Her name is Brownie Wise.
24: I'd rather put my trust in hard work.
23: She became one of the first female corporate executives in U.S. history.
5: Today we talk about women leaning in. Brownie Wise climbed the very highest part of the high dive and jumped in.
0: She becomes, for lack of a better word, a Tupperware queen.
1: Brownie Wise was a figure that had a kind of daunting power over other women.
24: You're at your very best at a Tupperware party, aren't you?
23: She was a shepherd who led a generation of housewives into the workforce in this quiet but powerful revolution.
24: You're in your happiest frame of mind. Your appearance is at its best. You're alert and cheerful. This makes people receptive to you.
23: And somehow, even though I cover big brands and the consumer economy for a living, I had never heard of her. So I went on a treasure hunt.
2: Close the door, come in, because the alarm will go off.
20: There's a lot of cool stuff here.
23: I went rummaging through the Tupperware archives at the Smithsonian National Museum of American History.
0: Okay, we're looking at an entire cabinet filled with various kinds of Tupperware.
23: And my guide was historian and curator Faith Davis Ruffins.
0: That range from little cups to bigger storage bowls.
23: To cake carriers, skewers, salt and pepper shakers, a rainbow of plasticware. And then there she was, the woman behind it all, in a newspaper article from 1954.
20: Wow.
0: Here's Brownie Wise, selling career for housewives. Crack salesman, glib, happy-go-lucky, and everybody's pal. A stock figure in American folklore, but always... he's been male. Brownie Wise is plowing the ground for women.
23: It felt so monumental to have this woman leading sales at a top American company at a time when the female ideal was a child-rearing, apron-wearing, suburban wife. So that's already a big deal. And then she does it by essentially leaning into that very female ideal. This idea that, yes, a woman's place is in the home, but her living room can also be a sales floor, and her customers are other women just like her.
20: That's fascinating. It's like fighting fire with fire.
23: Yeah, I've been calling it subversive domesticity, this army of housewives earning money, building community, growing their independence.
20: Subversive domesticity. I like that. For women, by women, under the leadership of a woman. But only if it adheres to the quote-unquote woman's domain of the home. Okay, I got it.
23: Exactly. So why isn't Brownie Wise in the history books more often, right? Well, turns out Brownie vanished from Tupperware history almost as quickly as she rose to the top. She went from a luminary to a cast-off, and her legacy was quite literally buried away.
20: I'm Rund Abdelfattah, and today on Throughline, NPR's Alina Selyukh brings us the story of the rise and fall of Brownie Wise, the woman behind Tupperware's plastic empire who revolutionized women's work and America's kitchens forever.
6: Ours is a rich and variant land. We are a prospering people. Wherever we live or earn our livelihood.
23: America was booming after World War II.
13: All of us have the possibility of living one third better than we do right now.
23: Wartime rations gave way to abundance on store shelves. Cities sprouted webs of suburbs, a renaissance of the single-family home and planned communities subsidized by government loans.
25: It means more jobs, better housing, greater security, greater comforts for more and more of our people.
23: During the war, millions of women went to work for the first time, stepping up as men got drafted away. Think Rosie the Riveter building ships or planes or tanks. But now the war was over. Tanks were not needed, and men who were returning wanted their jobs back. Women got offered a new American dream.
6: And as responsible as anyone else for the care of these bounties is the woman in the American home.
23: This was the baby boom era. At its center was the lovely housewife.
25: In this kitchen that has made her task of food preparation so much lighter, the housewife can share her family's enjoyment at mealtime.
23: She was a gracious caretaker.
13: Meal planning presents the homemaker with her best opportunities to express her talent.
23: A modern woman whose fridge now had a freezer, whose stove was electric and steel was stainless.
7: Mixers, blenders, rotisseries, and many others. All of your helpful servants.
23: Her freedom? She could buy it.
8: Freedom from unnecessary drudgery. Freedom to go shopping when the urge hits you, or when there's a sale going on.
23: She was the ideal 1950s woman.

0: And she was a fantasy. A fantasy that Brownie Wise had cultivated since before the war.
1: She wrote these kind of very touching stories about idyllic domesticity, the Detroit News, under the pseudonym Hibiscus.
0: This is Alison Clark.
1: I'm the author of Tupperware, The Promise of Plastic in 1950s America.
0: Alison says this magical domestic bliss that Brownie Wise was writing about in the late 1930s and 40s as Hibiscus, it was nowhere close to her real life.
1: She obviously constructed imaginary worlds to survive.
0: Soon after Brownie moved to Detroit with her husband in the late 1930s, things got ugly.
1: He was a drunk and violent and kind of every other stereotype of the neglectful husband.
0: Determined to make a better life for her and her young son, Brownie divorced her husband in 1941. This was still somewhat taboo at the time, but she'd seen it play out, and she knew that sometimes you've got to seek your fortunes alone.
2: Brownie Wise was a lonely child. Her parents divorced when she was very young.
0: This is Bob Keeling. He's the author of Life of the Party, the remarkable story of how Brownie Wise built and lost a Tupperware party empire.
2: She was raised by a strong-willed mother who would go out on the road and give speeches for the hat makers union.
0: Brownie's mother worked at a local hat maker's shop, and after getting involved with her local union, she became a full-time labor organizer, promoting unionization and supporting strikes.
2: She took Brownie with her, and Brownie showed a real proclivity towards being able to motivate people.
0: By the age of 14, Brownie was on the road, giving motivational speeches to workers alongside her mother. She learned grit, self-confidence, and faith in the power of hard work. And so after her own divorce, Brownie got down to it. She picked up a job as a secretary and continued writing and peddling the domestic dream as Hibiscus.
2: Just trying to make money for her son and herself.
0: But she needed more than the minimum. And opportunity came knocking at her door, quite literally.
2: One day, she gets a knock on the door from a traveling salesman from Stanley Home Products.
0: Door-to-door salesmen were almost a daily thing around this time, showing housewives how his vacuum would work on this very rug, or how the most stubborn stains could vanish with new improved products.
2: An array of cleaners, detergents, floor waxes, basic utilitarian products.
0: And Brownie was really not buying it.
2: The sales rep for Stanley Home Products gave her a pitch that was fumbling enough to where she said later, you know, I could do better than that.
0: She's watching this man like, hold on a minute. I would be great at this. I could do this. So she did. She signed up to start selling Stanley Home Products.
2: In June of 1947, so just after World War II, she received her first Stanley speakers kit and an outline of an effective speaking course.
0: Right as many American women retreated into the suburbs and left the workforce, Brownie dove in.
2: Stanley had this primitive first version of the home party where, like, the salesman would set up a card table and invite women to come over, and it was just the opportunity to get out of the house.
0: Women were still watching simple demonstrations and trying to spend wisely, but now in the company of other women. Picture pearls, kitten heels, light refreshments, and Brownie went all in on the home parties.
2: Really, that's the genius. That's the vision of Brownie Wise.
0: Her home parties tapped into the world she had created as Hibiscus. She pitched products that promised women a life that was a bit easier, freer from drudgery, and a chance to spend time with friends while still technically contributing to their household. Before long, Brownie went from a seller at Stanley to a dealer overseeing a group of sellers to a top dealer in the country.
2: You could not ask too much, apparently, of Brownie to make sure that her dealers and her unit were the highest performing of all.
0: Brownie honed her superpower of selling a possibility, a vision. Sure, she was pushing floor wax and hairbrushes, but she was also recruiting more sellers, mostly women, to join her crew. And she knew how to encourage them with something they really valued.
2: It was recognition. She came up with this go-getter newsletter, which was one of the things to motivate these folks to try to compete to get what was even more important to many of these women than money.
0: The value of recognition, Brownie knew it because that's what she wanted. And she was doing so well for Stanley Home Products that she thought she deserved more. She should be in management.
2: It just never seemed to occur to her that her growth in any endeavor could be stunted because she happened to be a woman.
0: So when she saw a chance to ask for that recognition, to ask for a promotion, a little over a year into her Stanley career, she took it.
2: Stanley had this notion of the annual pilgrimage where the sales force would go back to the home offices and learn all these different strategies of how best to sell the product and just new ideas. And at that time, Brownie, who was uber ambitious in this new line of work, actually met with Frank Stanley Beveridge,
0: the founder of Stanley Home Products. Not one to ever shy away, Brownie took her pitch straight to the top.
2: And Stanley Beveridge basically said, management's no place for a woman. She was doing everything she could to maximize her sales, working endless hours, and then bam, hits that glass ceiling. And it seemed to really take her off guard. When I interviewed her son, Jerry, he remembered his mother returning really upset. And she vowed to her son, I'll show him.
0: Brownie did not know exactly how she would triumph, but then
2: she discovers these luminous plastic bowls that had the airtight seal just like a paint can.
0: Brownie found herself holding a groundbreaking new product from an up-and-coming company, Tupperware. It was called the Wonder Bowl.
2: Her young protege, Gary McDonald, discovered it sitting on a department store shelf in Detroit, and he says to himself, that could be a really cool home demonstration product. So he bought it, took it home to Brownie, showed her, and Brownie's fidgeting with the seal as well. And she goes, oh, you have to burp it just like a baby. And at one point, she seals it and drops it on the floor, but it bounces because it's this new type of plastic product that was not brittle.
0: Before the war, plastic was industrial, breakable, chemical-smelling, but Tupperware was made from a new kind of plastic altogether, a material called polyethylene, or poly-T, not just durable, but soft and flexible. It felt like a product of the future.
2: It's hard to imagine a time when Americans did not know of Tupperware, but this is the time we're talking about still, just after World War II. So you had to, you know, the fact that someone is coming with these products for their food to stay fresh longer, boy, the timing was perfect.
0: The idea was to help families save money by vacuum sealing food to keep it lasting longer. Tupperware's special burp the air out lids worked much better than, say, waxed paper or glass jars. But this food storage revolution was not clear when the Wonder Bowl sat on a store shelf. People didn't know how to use it.
1: The product was actually completely doomed as an invention.
0: But not if Brownie Wise could help it. She was still upset with Stanley Home Products for clipping her managerial ambitions, and she started replacing her inventory of Stanley products with Tupperware. Eventually, it was almost all Tupperware, and she coined an amazing sales trick for the Wonder Bowl.
2: One of the dramatic demonstrations she would give is she would fill the bowl with grape juice, seal it, and then throw it across the room. And it would usually be someone's family room and nice carpet and all this stuff. And of course, everybody's aghast. And then it bounces and not a drop comes out.
0: It was a gimmick, but it worked.
2: And she started racking up big numbers. to the point where Tupper's like, what is going on out here?
0: And big numbers were big numbers. In 1949, Brownie bought more than $86,000 worth of plasticware from Tupperware's factory. Today, that would be the equivalent of more than $1 million worth of bowls and storage containers. Brownie was buying it and distributing to other dealers, putting Tupperware in kitchens all over Michigan. Meanwhile, in New England, the Wonder Bowl's inventor, Earl Tupper, was looking at his sales numbers going, how is this one woman selling so much Tupperware? So he sent someone to meet her and make her an official part of the Tupperware company.
2: That's when things really start to skyrocket.
0: Coming up, Brownie Wise climbs the ranks to make Earl Tupper's invention a must-have sensation.
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3: You're listening to Throughline from NPR. I'm Rund Abdelfattah. Today on the show, the story of something we see everywhere, plastic food storage. When the first brand, Tupperware, was invented, it was basically unsellable because no one understood what it was. Until Brownie Wise, a single mom turned sales shark, plucked the product out of obscurity. In the late 1940s, she started selling Tupperware to housewives at home parties, and her own career took off. NPR business correspondent Alina Selyuk has the story.
8: How many of you have said to yourselves, if I could only find some way to keep foods fresher longer? Haven't you wished for unspillable containers that wouldn't break?
0: This is from an early 1950s Tupperware brochure that explained how to give a demonstration at a Tupperware party.
8: I'm here to show you modern dishes for modern living, which will save you time and money.
1: I think Tupperware parties were interesting because it was definitely the hostess imbuing her home with her kind of charisma.
0: This is Allison Clark, author of Tupperware, The Promise of Plastic in 1950s America.
9: A warm smile here, you're making friends. Talk to the entire group, draw them into your circle.
1: And this could be a woman who had never actually publicly spoken prior to being involved in Tupperware. So here she was in the middle of her living room, presenting, and she has an audience probably for the first time in her life.
8: The most outstanding feature is the Tupper seal.
1: And she has the backup of a corporation and a product.
8: Press hard in the middle of the seal with one hand, keep it conversational, and at the same time, lift the edge just enough to let the air out. There. Did you hear it?
2: It was important that you would demonstrate it properly.
0: This is Bob Keeling, author of Life of the Party.
2: That you would put it out to where people would see, this is new, this is different, this is attractive.
8: Use your Wonder Bowls for making jello and puddings and for leftover potatoes.
1: The items would be passed around for people to touch and feel, but Importantly, one could also, as a hostess, make recipes and dishes to be served in the Tupperware to show you how great they were, kind of pineapple upside down cake that popped out of a Wonder Bowl.
2: So it was all very orchestrated to give the best possible impression to the homemakers looking to stretch the family budget.
8: I hope you'll be invited to another party soon. Or perhaps you'll be a hostess yourself.
1: The Tupperware party was different culturally because it was about being modern and being part of a new consumer culture. And it was cool to have a Tupperware party down your street. And it's easy to forget that in the contemporary context, that they were kind of cutting edge, and to go to one was had cachet.
0: Women who agreed to host a Tupperware party usually received little gifts from the seller, if the evening went well, incentives like a set of knives or a silver tray.
1: They were definitely about creating a sisterly environment where people felt that it wasn't just buying. If they were buying products in the party, they were actually helping out the hostess because she would then receive gifts. So there was a whole kind of network and social relations going on that were about helping each other.
0: But the parties also dug into something deeper. It was a way for women to earn money on their own without threatening their husbands or society in general.
10: Hello, this is Brownie Wise. Tupperware is rolling out the red carpet of welcome to women who want to supplement their family income or who must earn enough to support a family.
0: After being recruited to join Tupperware, Brownie Wise moved to Florida to oversee all of the sales in the Sunshine State. She kept perfecting the Tupperware party and routinely selling out. The factory could not keep up.
2: And she's getting really frustrated. And she's had to complain multiple times. And finally, she's like, okay, I am done with this. And she called up the home office and she demanded to speak to Earl Tupper. And he gets on the phone and she's like, this is Brownie Wise in South Florida.
0: And Earl is like,
2: I know who you are.
0: Earl Tupper, the creator of Tupperware, grew up wanting to be an inventor. He had many failed creations, including pants that don't crease and a boat powered by fish. But it's a job at a DuPont plastics factory that changed his life. After the war, he got a bunch of polyethylene, a wartime material that DuPont could not find a use for in peacetime.
2: He would be at his plastic molding machine 10, 15, according to his son, even 20 hours a day, trying to figure out, okay, I have this waste product. What could I do with it to come up with something that is useful and I could make money from?
0: Earl figured out DuPont's trouble. They'd made the plastic stiff, and he kept it soft. He molded it into the beautiful translucent Wonder Bowl. It won design awards. He patented the special sealing lid. It was food storage like you had never seen before. And then came this phone call from this high-energy woman complaining that her parties were selling Tupperware faster than Tupper could manufacture it.
2: People didn't usually dress down Earl Tupper like that.
0: The two of them could not have been more different.
2: It's like the yin and the yang. Tupper was very sort of Spartan and straightforward New Englander. Didn't take, not a lot of back talk here. He's the boss. He didn't like the razzle-dazzle of the home parties, and he doesn't want to have his picture taken in publicity photos and that kind of thing.
1: And Brownie Wise was seen as probably a little brash because she wore incredibly, bright colors, bright lipstick. Clearly came from a completely different cultural background. So there'd be pictures of Earl Tupper showing Brownie Wise, all very, very glamorous with amazing hairstyle and beautiful clothes, a handful of plastic pellets. And it very much looked like she was the kind of queen and been given a kind of offering from this slightly dowdy inventor.
0: As Brownie's influence and sales grew, Earl Tupper recommended that his company bring her into the executive suite. And in 1951, Brownie Wise became the vice president of marketing, one of the very few female executives of her time.
11: Brownie, just this little line to be sure you know I appreciate what a whale of a job you are doing in spite of all the many problems. It's the first time I've ever had anyone so good on my team. Believe me, it's a good feeling.
0: Tupperware essentially split into a plastics manufacturing business run by Earl and the home party sales business run by Brownie. He brought the designs, she brought the razzmatazz. Business started flying. On her 40th birthday, Earl sent Brownie a gift, a 5-year-old Palomino horse named Golden.
2: She was finally bringing his baby to the world. And that was everything to him.
0: And the other thing she was bringing was a clear understanding of who would fuel Tupperware's success.
1: She believed in women and empowering themselves.
0: Brownie understood that recruiting women to become sellers was a delicate act.
10: Do you need money? Do you want an automatic dishwasher, a new car, or perhaps a piano for your children?
0: Often a woman would have had to convince her husband that he would still be the breadwinner while her earnings would just be extra, the icing on the cake. If she sold enough Tupperware, she could win a Disney trip for the kids or a car for the family.
12: We are in competition with husbands who would prefer not to have their wives work outside their home, even though the family income needs to be supplemented.
0: And as Brownie's letters to Earl Tupper show, she knew what she was up against.
12: We are competing with the natural fear of a woman with no sales experience, the fear that she cannot accomplish the unknown.
1: So it was very much, was an oppressive culture of homemaking and that women's roles should be in the home.
12: This is the woman, mind you, who regularly transacts dozens of sales a day. She sells her husband on leaving the car at home that morning so she can shop. She sells the butcher on a good steak cut.
0: So Brownie's task was twofold. She needed to sell Tupperware and she needed to convince other women to do the same.
10: A housewife with 3 children who had no previous sales experience. You can do exactly what she did. Join the thousands of Tupperware dealers working part-time or full-time who are paying off mortgages, sending their children to college, or buying furniture for their homes.
0: Earl Tupper had little interest in interacting with the sellers, or the shoppers for that matter. He wanted to tinker and invent.
11: Brownie is one of the few persons I've met that I could feel confident about on all scores, right from the start. She's completely unselfish. A business like ours needs that. But I didn't dream anyone could find a person so good.
0: So Brownie presided over the Tupperware headquarters in Florida from her perch on a peacock chair. At one point, the company hired a marketing firm that declared that Brownie was Tupperware's secret sauce, a female success story for women to look up to.
1: She's the first woman on the front cover of Business Week in 1954 with the slogan, "If we build the people, they'll build the business."
0: On this historic cover, Brownie, with perfectly styled hair and a double strand of pearls, holds a block of polyethylene as a nod to Tupperware's origin. But in the article, the writer minced no words about Earl Tupper's role in the company.
13: Nominally, he is president of the sales company. Actually, Brownie Wise has just about carte blanche to run the organization.
0: In a fold-out photo spread, Brownie is gifting one saleswoman a brand new Ford. Then she's pretending to wear a Tupperware bowl like a bonnet on her head. And then she's tossing a Tupperware container full of plastic poly tea pellets into a pond at the headquarters. She called it Poly Pond and said its water brought good luck.
1: She was a kind of cult leader.
2: There are people that are like, you know, Tupperware's like a religion to me. Being the chief cheerleader and motivator, she would travel a lot to all these different locations, going as far as Hawaii to have a Tupperware party and awarded prizes and gave recognition to the highest performing dealers to stoke the fires of competition among the Tupperware faithful. The women especially wanted to get their picture taken with Brownie.
0: They would compete to win her dresses, even. In 1951, when Brownie took the helm, Tupperware had 200 sellers. By the time of the Business Week cover, there were 9,000 of them, almost entirely women. Company sales tripled in that time to an estimated $25 million.
1: One of the important things about her as well is that she wasn't business trained. It was emotion. It was her emotion and her experience as a woman that created the kind of Tupperware culture.
10: People must see an opportunity before they can take advantage of it. This is the spirit of Tupperware. Open the door for someone else, won't you?
1: I managed to meet Brownie Wise in the late 80s, and within seconds I was completely enthralled by her. I would have been one of her disciples at the top of a hat. She was so incredible. She told me to reach for the stars and anything could be mine. And I was completely converted. I could really see how she would transform other women's lives, that they would find recognition from her and belief in themselves. She was magical.
0: And what better way to fuel those beliefs than a big old party?
2: The Jubilees became the annual celebration.
0: I'm sorry, not a party, a jubilee. Part convention, part training, part corporate retreat, and altogether a celebration of Tupperware's high-performing sellers.
2: Once Tupperware established their home party headquarters down on the Orange Blossom Trail south of Orlando, they really were the Magic Kingdom before Disney.
0: You never knew what could happen at a Tupperware Jubilee. You could get a Cadillac and you could get a Cadillac.
1: So the Jubilees were just these incredible extravaganzas. So burying underground mink coats, diamond rings, and then having women dressed as cowboys and Indians, as they were described in the 1950s, with spades, dig up these commodities from the ground.
0: Literally digging for treasure, and whatever you found, you got to keep.
1: These were gifts that belonged to a different kind of lifestyle, and no man was going to give you that, realistically, however much you dreamed of it. So here you were, empowering yourself.
2: It was a way to stoke the fires of esprit de corps. And Brownie, at the end of these sessions, they would have graduation for these people who've attended these training sessions. Very formal and dramatic, with candlelight and music. And they would go there and sing songs like, "I've got that Tupper feeling down in my heart." So it was just a way for people to have a sense of belonging, to be motivated, and for them to maybe get some recognition from Brownie in person, which was the big deal.
1: And they could be part of the Tupperware magic and dip their hand in poly pool that was blessed with a handful of polyethylene pellets, and they would get even more of the Tupperware magic.
0: At first, when women started earning real money as sellers, Tupperware's subversive domesticity might have meant husbands helping with childcare or washing dishes. Eventually, the husband started packing orders and getting involved. Many successful dealers were couples. The higher in Tupperware you went, the fewer women there were.
2: I think it is a fair criticism that Brownie didn't bring along other women into the managerial ranks along with her.
0: She did not drop the ladder, as they say.
2: No, she didn't. She enjoyed being the central figure, and that became something of a metastatic problem as she got more and more publicity and started to feel like she was infallible. And that's when the trouble started.
0: Coming up, Brownie hits her own plastic ceiling.
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1: You're listening to Throughline from NPR. I'm Rund Abdel-Fattah. Today, we're telling the story of how plastic food storage containers like Tupperware became an American staple. It's all because of one woman, Brownie Wise, a 1950s mom and marketing executive who mobilized an army of women to sell Tupperware to other housewives. But the company's founder, Earl Tupper, would soon turn against her. NPR business correspondent Alina Selyukh takes it from here.
2: November 12, 1957. Dear Brownie, I hate to be critical, but I thought you followed my thinking about the use of Tupperware for a dog feeding dish.
3: The nail in the coffin of Brownie Wise's tenure as vice president was her suggestion that Earl Tupper should design a non-slip Wonder Bowl for dogs.
4: This is Allison Clark, author of Tupperware, The Promise of Plastic in 1950s America.
2: I never saw a dog's or cat's dish at a back door or anywhere that looked appetizing.
3: And in a memo, he describes that someone visited her house and had seen a Wonder Bowl actually being used by her dog, and that how could this be possible that she would denigrate a piece of Tupperware for the use of an animal?
2: When it's a dish that is normally associated with human food storage and serving, I think it scars the mind of any user or potential user who sees it.
3: It's very much about how Earl Tupper saw this beautiful, profane, holy object being defaced and denigrated. And Brownie Wise was just seeing a practical kind of sales opportunity of selling Tupperware dog bowls.
2: It's bad at your house of all places. Don't you agree? Cordially, Earl S. Tupper.
3: So it was the dog bowl that really led to Brownie's final demise.
4: But tensions had already been rising between Brownie Wise and Earl Tupper, the inventor of Tupperware, months before this incident.
5: May 26, 1957. On April 29th, I received a memo from you to the effect that you were embarrassed that you had neither received a copy of this book, nor have you seen fit to discuss with me how you wish to handle its promotion.
4: In 1957, Brownie published a book, a sort of memoir, called Best Wishes.
5: Women and wishes just seem to go together. I certainly agree that they do.
6: And it was just some of her homespun philosophy that she had learned from her mother and her grandmother about the importance of wishing and all of this, but
3: Earl Tupper saw it, and his male executive saw it as an ego out of control, that this was a woman who did not know her place and was overstepping. The idea that his beautiful Tupperware product could be supplanted by this extravagant, flamboyant, consumer-frenzied, filled woman was horrifying to him.
6: And that became a problem.
4: This is Bob Keeling. He's the author of Life of the Party, the remarkable story of how Brownie Wise built and lost a Tupperware party empire.
6: And he said, I didn't even know that you were doing this book. You didn't even think to send this to me. And that was a big strain.
4: And Brownie was not having it.
5: Let's take the first point, that you didn't receive a copy. At the time you wrote that memo, no one had received a copy.
4: Her letter goes on and on.
5: Did you have in mind that I was spending a lot of time on the promotion of something personal? That I was planning to get rich on this book?
4: And on.
5: That I was using the machinery and sales force of THP to increase the book's sales? If so, and it sounds that way, I am surprised at you.
6: And you see Brownie's response is quite defensive, and there are several words that are typed all in capital letters.
4: Earl started inserting himself more and more into the operations through a constant barrage of memos, phone calls, and teletypes, seemingly less out of fear about the product and more about Brownie Wise.
3: And I think once she became more and more charismatic and powerful within the corporation, it seemed like the product would not survive without her.
6: It's just this avalanche of publicity where it's like, oh yeah, you know, Brownie's the center of it.
3: I think that's when it became problematic, because the entire empire was built on her shoulders. I think that he saw her as being uncomfortable.

0: untenable.
1: Earl and Brownie started fighting over everything.
2: From your recent conduct, you seem to resist coming up here. There can be no justification for refusal or unreasonable delay, since I'm president of the corporation and no business can be conducted unless there is respect for authority. Won't you please recognize that fact?
3: This letter is about as friendly as a mad dog and about as helpful as a first-class case of leprosy. I have read this letter over a dozen times. It is unbelievable. I can't help but wonder if you read it over even once before you sent it.
1: And just a few weeks after the Dog Bowl incident came the big fiasco.
4: Yes, this is Jubilee 1957, the Tupperware Homecoming Jubilee, called by many the most unusual sales convention in the world.
1: Brownie had a private island right off the Tupperware headquarters. It was a little oasis, so she invited the guests of the Jubilee to come over.
5: She decided it would be a good idea to have a luau for the top performing dealers, distributors, hundreds of people. So the night she did that, in July of 57, she had forgotten one very important aspect of what it was like to be outside in Central Florida in the summer. Thunderstorms would roll in. You could set your watch by it. And that's exactly what happened.
1: And if you remember the infamous Fire Festival back in 2017 and how that ended.
5: People could not get off the island. There was really no cover. There were boat accidents. People were injured, hospitalized. Meanwhile, Brownie went home and left the evacuation effort to others.

0: Almost 24 people ended up in the hospital. Some of them sued.
1: By that time, Tupper had it. And just the rapid expansion of this company was starting to take a physical toll on him. So after this confluence of events, he decides to sell the company. And it's clear to him that Brownie Wise would be a liability. It was the sense that she had taken her eye off the ball and that the celebrity had really gotten to her.
0: And so Earl decided it was time for Tupperware without Brownie.
1: She ended up suing the company for over $1 million, and they settled with her for $30,000.
0: Brownie did not own her house. She had no stock or stake in Tupperware. There was no farewell jubilee.
1: So hundreds of copies that were left over of her book, Best Wishes, Tupper ordered that a big hole be dug on Tupperware property and that they be dumped in there and buried. And he also ordered everyone not to acknowledge her existence at all once she was let go.
2: As we would say now, you know, she was pretty much cancelled. She was obliterated from the corporate history. Her erasure is incredibly effective, which is why when I first started my research, people would only talk about her in hushed tones.
0: The same year Brownie left,
1: Earl Tupper sells the company to Rexall Drugs for $16 million.
0: Brownie got no money from the sale. Earl cashed out, divorced his wife, moved to Central America, and renounced his U.S. citizenship so he would not owe any U.S. taxes. When he died in the 1980s, obituaries credited him alone with Tupperware's success. As for Brownie, she tried selling cosmetics and dabbled in real estate, but she was never able to recapture the stardom that she had with Tupperware.
1: At one point in the late 80s, she was invited back, but they wanted to script everything she was going to say, and she politely declined. So she never really did have the homecoming many would say she deserved.
0: Brownie passed away in 1992 at the age of 79. She was buried in a plain grave. There's no razzle-dazzle, no markings to reflect the role she played in so many women's lives. And Tupperware, having lost both of its pioneering parents, just kept going.
2: So then they just imitated Brownie Wise's culture. They carried on doing the jubilees. She'd already got all the apparatus in force.
0: Tupperware products traveled to space. They sat in the cupboard of Queen Elizabeth. But Brownie died before her name got restored to Tupperware's official history. In 2016, the company donated $200,000 to develop a park by its headquarters, named after Brownie Wise. But by then, Tupperware was not quite the household brand that Brownie had helped build. After Earl Tupper's patents began expiring in the 80s, Tupperware copycats have sprung up in all shapes and sizes. And the very thing that once powered Tupperware started eroding its footprint. More and more women went to work outside of the home. There was less time or need for parties and ordering from catalogs. Later, Tupperware found new growth overseas, but it never really nailed down its selling strategy for the internet, the new era of the woman who is always online.
3: Have you ever stopped to think what happens when you say to someone, "You'd make a wonderful Tupperware dealer"?
2: She doesn't profess to be a feminist leader. She doesn't profess to be a workers' activist, but actually it's kind of what she ended up doing, was empowering women and preaching self-empowerment in an era when many women had so many constraints over their lives.
3: You're saying to her, in effect, "You have a charming personality. You would get along well with people. You have a wonderful smile and a friendly manner."
2: Being a Tupperware lady was definitely kind of some figure in the community, that you had some respectability and that you had some standing. And bearing in mind that women may not have had any other roles in which they were recognized, to be a Tupperware lady, to be known and to be the center of a network, was definitely something to aspire to.
3: You are just the kind of person Tupperware wants.
0: And that's it for this week's show. I'm Rund Abdelfattah. Throughline was created by me and Ramtin Arablouei. Fact-checking for this episode was done by Kevin Vogel. This episode was mixed by Jimmy Keeley. Thank you to everyone who contributed expertise, research, and voiceovers. Thanks for listening.
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7: From the Center for Investigative Reporting and PRX, this is Reveal. I'm Al Letson. Over the past 2 weeks, we've taken you on a journey. We've met a Black family whose roots go deep on a South Carolina sea island.
8: I notice a sacred land here because it's my ancestors, and I feel it.
7: Their formerly enslaved ancestor was given land by the federal government, only to have it taken back.
9: I think that's the beginning of the racial wealth gap in the United States.
7: The government promised newly freed people 40 acres. More than 1,200 of them got